0: and what it's like for me, and then telling my story, and they all wanted a copy of my talk. So I gave it to them, and within about a week, all of these news agencies started reaching out to me. You know, here's this crazy jarhead on a farm making it work, and, you know, farming saved his life, and of all things, it was farming, and gave him purpose. And they started writing stories. I'm getting pushed out all over the place. I'm getting dragged across the country to go speak and talk about my experience and how to, you know, how to help other veterans get into what we're doing. And that was kind of the birth of Veterans Farm. I started getting phone calls and emails from veterans that were like, I read about you. It is exactly what I think I'm looking for, what you've got. How can I learn from you? And it was sort of like, come on over to the farm. You can crash on the couch. We'll get up in the morning. We'll go take care of the pigs. We'll go pack orders. We'll go cut chickens, whatever we got to do. I'll show you what I know, and we'll go from there. So that's kind of how everything kicked off.
1: So in what year was that? Did you start the farm?
0: Well, I mean, I was just farming for myself at the time.
1: Yeah.
0: And that was probably around 2012. 2013, somewhere in there. Actually, it was more like 2014 is when all of that started kicking off really well. And I wound up getting nominated for an award for Small Farmer of the Year in North Carolina. And it was kind of I wasn't expecting it. I wound up getting to speak in front of everybody, the who's who's in agriculture, because this is a big breakfast with the Commissioner of Agriculture in North Carolina. So all the land grant universities are there and the deans and all that kind of stuff. And they gave me 3 minutes to speak. And the only thing that I was trying to do there was tell these folks, hey, look, y'all are missing a talent pool to bring into your industries. You guys need to be looking at the military and starting to recruit to military and bring them into agriculture. And when I got off the stage, I'm coming down the stage after getting the award, and NC State was standing there waiting for me when I got off the stage. And they were like, we would like for you to talk to us about getting more military veterans into the College of Ag and Life Sciences and the Agricultural Institute at NC State. And I was like, sure, I'll have that conversation. And it led to them really pushing to hire me on part-time as a agricultural liaison, a military liaison. So I go and I'm hanging out at Fort Bragg and getting to know what the Fort Bragg scene is, because they're so close to Raleigh. Same thing with, you know, Seymour Johnson Air Force Base, and trying to crack the doors open over there and figure out how do I get to more of these transition and service members and let them know y'all can go to College of Ag and have y'all considered agriculture, and do you want to utilize your GI Bill benefits for that? And the officer, the transition officer, well, CSP officer at Fort Bragg, he pulled me to the side one day and he was like, hey, look, I've got a lot of transitioning soldiers that are asking for an agricultural training program, a basic one. Do you think you could build one and put it on Fort Bragg? And I was like, yeah, sure, why not? So at the same time, I'm still farming too. Wow. I'm running deliveries. But anyway, we go out and we get some funding together to start it up. And it was called the Soldier to Agriculture Program. The very first ag training program on a military installation ever.
1: Wow.
0: And I built it and put the curriculum together, because it's based off of all these folks that I've been working with coming to the farm and taking the lessons that they didn't know, that farm kids learn pretty much autonomously growing up. But adding the business side to it and showing what the opportunities are and whether or not you can actually make it or break it and tying in resources and all that kind of stuff. So we threw up a greenhouse on Fort Bragg. We're doing hydroponics in the classroom. We're talking about plant science, soil science, and all that kind of stuff. I got people from NC State coming down and talking to the classes. And it turned out to be one of the most highly sought after programs for career skills programs in the Army at Fort Bragg. And every class we had was slam full, just about. And during that time, the overall idea was to me to start it up, get it running, and then hand it off to somebody else. And I'm going to go back to farming and doing liaison. My mama at the time, she died, and a family member wound up selling off the entire farm. So right after we had posted the job announcement, all that went down in about 2 weeks. And I basically got the eviction notice from the family farm I grew up on. And I called up my boss one day and I said, hey, look, you mind if I apply for that position that we created to replace me? And she was like, absolutely, go ahead, and told her what was going on. She knew. And I wound up getting the job, thankfully, and ran the Soldier to Ag program for 5 more years, all the way through COVID. Wow. And when the administration changed at NC State, they wanted to hand off the program to a land grant university mission that's known as Cooperative Extension Service. And they're kind of your local county office for agricultural stuff between land grant universities. They're a resource in the local communities. They wanted to hand off the program from academia over to extension. And I had just bought this land out here where the veterans farm is now. And Soldier to Ag was great because it allowed me to kind of give them just enough to know whether or not they wanted to get into it and just enough to not completely lose your tail in farming, but it wasn't enough for me to really show the breadth of agriculture and what all is truly possible and what it really does take. And, how do you work with cows? Because we couldn't put cows on Fort Bragg as much as I tried. And a lot of vets, they get out and they want to go straight into beef cattle because that's kind of like the status symbol. And look at me, I'm a cowboy now. And it's an adrenaline rush too, because a lot of the guys getting out that have been in combat and really felt the adrenaline pump through their bodies, they like to go into cowboying because it's kind of giving them that same rush again.
1: Right.
0: But the problem is that starting up a beef cattle herd is extremely difficult. It takes years. You're not going to see a return on investment for a long time. So I really wanted to build something that was way more dynamic. And in the years that I had been traveling around and meeting other vets that were doing other programs across the U.S., I was like, there's a program that does apprenticeships and ties them into other farms. There's a program that does basil production. There's a program that does organic gardening. They're all very specialized programs. They don't cover the full breadth of what agriculture is.
1: Right.
0: So I wanted to build something that was just insanity. And, we're going to start a training farm that shows you all the entry-level models of agricultural production. And we're going to be able to show you through this work the money that it takes to do it. So we track, what the costs are for running a beef cattle herd, looking at returns on investment. What is gross versus net? What are basic business principles? What's a, what's a P&L? What's a balance sheet? Why are they used? How do you build a business plan? Look at how I can actually get into agriculture and grow it to where I want to be the beef cattle herd. But I need to focus on something that's going to make money to start with. And that's kind of what we built. So I bought this land in order for us to build that. And I did it with a VA loan to prove that that model works, because a lot of folks have barriers to getting land through conventional means. But if you get with the right VA lender, they can help you do a construction loan on a piece of, on a parcel of land in order for you to have your own farm. So I wanted to prove that concept. So I did it myself and utilized my VA loan to do it. And, you know, we started out from scratch because 53 acres, complete pine cutover with a mountain of trash in the middle of it. And people had been using it for dump site. And it was absolutely nothing when we started. And I closed on this property in December of 2020. And in just the last five-ish, six-ish years, one piece by piece with the students, building the classroom, building the greenhouses, building the shop, building fences, putting in pastures, doing the soil samples, we do it all. And we build it in small stages so each class gets to see pieces of this as it goes along. And, you know, we started switcherooing up on the curriculum and all that kind of stuff and making it much more in depth, bringing in much heavier hitting experts on stuff, people that have been out in the industry doing the thing and they've made it, and looking at successful operations over the years and how do we actually make this work. And anyway, we were trying to take care of the Fort Bragg crew because a lot of transitioners are still interested in what we have to offer and training out here. Proud to say that Soldier to Ag, the program that I built before, is still running today, and their classroom is full. Our classroom is full. So, you know, we're doing really good work, and we collaborate a lot now between those two programs. But they're a lot more resource focused and kind of just giving you the 30,000 foot view. But when you get out here, students start out. If you're transitioning out of the military, you can do a two month course with us, and it is high speed, low drag. Or you can do the 5 month intensive course with us, and both courses get the same generalized curriculum. But the 5 month classes, they wind up getting an individualized project time where they're able to come to the farm. They have to feed everything in the morning. They have to take care of the garden. You know, we have grass cutting days in the summer where we all jump in and we're cutting the grass and taking care of everything. Yeah. They have to take care of everything on the farm. And we start out on day one with farm safety. Then day two, it's how to feed and what to feed and how do you figure out how much to feed and all that kind of good stuff, you know. And then we start rolling through it as we go. And, you know, what are the things that we're looking for as staff out here? How do we know if an animal is hurt or is experiencing some kind of issue that we need to take care of? And anyway, they go through the curriculum. We get a bunch of tours. We do a bunch of labs. And then the transitioning folks on the two-month program will graduate. But the five-month program, they go into their individualized project time. And that's 2 months, basically, where they have been exposed to everything out here from hydroponic lettuce to hydroponic basil to fruit tree production, vineyards, honeybees, doing any of the animals out here, organic vegetables, planting seeds, doing field crop stuff. I mean, we've got folks where we'll have a day of going out and putting them on the tractor to cut hay if it's that time of year and stuff like that. Tractor safety, different tractor types, the whole nine yards. They get exposed to all this stuff and they don't have to spend money in order to figure out whether or not their idea, not knowing things that they don't know, if their idea is going to be something that they're even interested in. Because a lot of times somebody that goes into farming with zero knowledge prior and no course or no mentor or anything like that, they've read an article, they've looked into stuff on YouTube University, and they think this is the direction I want to go. Yeah. They get into it, they start doing it, they've exhausted a bunch of money, and then all of a sudden they figure out real quick, I hate this. I don't want to do that.
1: Yeah, it's not for me. Right.
0: Yeah, it's not working out the way I thought it was going to work. So Vet Farm actually circumvents that. And so when they get into their project phase, they're able to choose a direction that they actually want to go based off of real life work and analyzing what the difference is in between the various production models and business related stuff. So they choose a direction and then we create their own project. And that may be working on another farm that's very specialized in something like that. We've got a wide network in North Carolina of over 1,000 farmer veterans that we've put together over the years. And we network them together. We try to get them working with each other. They may be doing an incubator project here on the farm or whatever. I'm really excited because I finally found a butcher shop that's going to work with us to let our class go out there and learn butchering for an entire week. Stuff like that, you know, learn how to cut meat and how to break a cow down and how to break a hog down and stuff like that. So we finished that program with development of a business plan because at some point or another, they're going to need to have it. And we walk them through what a business plan looks like and how to prepare for it and all that kind of good stuff. But the other part to the entire reason why I'm doing what I'm doing is because through the suicides that I've personally witnessed and was completely helpless to do anything about, and my guys that have committed suicide and then other veterans that I know that have committed suicide, I've noticed a pattern. And, you know, some of the who's in the veteran space in North Carolina, we were kind of talking about it one day, and they all noticed the same patterns as well, where if you see a veteran, and I'm actually writing this right now and I'm about to publish it in the next 6 months. But if a veteran is going through financial troubles or legal problems, or if they are going through mental or physical health problems, or they're having a spousal issue, one or a combination or all three of those things tend to be a severe trigger that leads to the event, the suicide event.
1: Yeah.
0: So throughout building Vet Farm, what I've been doing is adding in parts to the curriculum that satisfy those things. And what I mean by that is, like today, the class actually started with mental health coping mechanisms and personality traits and talking to your spouse, because farming is a family sport.
1: Yes, it is.
0: We have an LMFT that's very good. She comes out here. We've got actually a few LMFTs that we work with, and she was out here working on them today and going through all that stuff. But now we actually have services to where if a veteran is involved with our network or our program, that we know of, is facing a really difficult time or is in need of triage or something like that, we have an LMFT that'll pick up the phone and kind of work with them while they're waiting to get their mental health care that they need from the VA or from whatever their preferred mental health care is, because there's a long wait time for mental health in the VA, as you know.
1: Right.
0: So we've got that satisfies our mental and physical health kind of thing. Everything out here is disability friendly because we're all beat up and banged up that work out here. We've got American Legion does a phenomenal job of doing veterans benefits. So they come out and they spend the entire day going through their records and getting them applied for whatever benefits they may be lacking and giving them the real deal about what benefits mean and, you know, what to do, what not to do, that kind of stuff, you know, not from like a sneaky level, but just, you know, here's how you need to be able to do this in order to achieve the benefits that you've earned. We've got associative services with like the Veterans Treatment Court here in our own county. So if somebody's facing legal issues, we've got a team of lawyers that can help them. And then with the spousal stuff, that's where LMFT comes in, because I like for them to be able to work with somebody that presents it like, hey, listen, from day one, when we get in the military, we are taught battle buddy, battle buddy, battle buddy. Well, psychologically speaking, what does that really relate to with us? And this goes into the transitional suicide part, where you have been taught codependency at a severe level. Essentially is what you have been taught. And you break out of the military, you no longer have that codependency that you've been dependent on for survival. So we need to kind of deprogram y'all a little bit and just give you some coping skills and some coping mechanisms. You know, so we added that in. And then around that is the purpose of the Veterans Farm and giving veterans purpose in agriculture and giving them a reason to live, a new mission, which is part of our tagline. Being able to, veterans are the only ones that are going to be able to take over farms for tomorrow. And the general American public doesn't even realize this, but only 1% of the American population is now a U.S. farmer. And the average age of those farmers is 58 years old.
1: Yeah. And,
0: you know, we are losing farms left and right. We see development happening all over the country. And, you know, it's also largely due to USDA policy over the years, over the last 100 years. So we're looking at a very fragile system within agriculture. We're efficient. We're very efficient at producing stuff. But at the end of the day, look at COVID, when COVID happened and we wound up having store shelves going bare because just a simple burp in the supply system. And, you know, another event like that, it wouldn't take much to make it even worse than what it was during COVID. So we've got to start having a bridge between demographics in this country that can take over farms and veterans being mission oriented as we are, you know, and extremely driven. If we feel like we have a purpose, those are the ones that can actually get in and start making some waves. And we see that across the country. We tie them into a network of other, like I say, out here on the farm is a bunch of crazy knuckleheads. We tie them in with a bunch of other guys that and gals that are out there doing the thing. And it turned into a peer support network where we have peer support network specialists that check on our former students and folks in the network and make sure they're doing okay. And if they need a resource, they can go ahead and get them in the direction of the resource that's needed. And then after that, you know, it's talking about spirituality and stuff like that. Are you at peace? Or where are we going? How are we feeling about, you know, about our life today? And stuff like that. And, you know, what direction can we help you get in to kind of find peace and whatever you're going to need, you know, because I say this all the time to people and they never really understand the full depth of this simple sentence. But the philosophy that I have is out here in the veteran community, we're all we got. And, you know, it's, You really think about those four words. Yeah, it makes sense immediately when I say it, but at the end of the day, I keep telling all of my former students, we're all we got, and we need to take care of each other. And if we're not going to do that, then there's no point in moving on in this world. And as a result of all of the stuff that we've been doing and the suicide model that I'm about to roll out, the suicide prevention model I'm about to roll out, and everything that we're doing, like I said, I never thought I'd be doing anything like this. Never dreamed I'd go back to farming or wind up an executive director of a nonprofit I started. That's now I can honestly say that we have had 12 people in the last 5 years that have come forward and told us and staff directly to our faces that if it were not for this program, I would not be here right now. And wow. These students, yeah, these former students, you know, I tell them all the time, I need y'all just as much as y'all need me, you know, because it's crazy to watch each class, especially the 5-month class. They turn into this entire unit where I've got like 12 different group chats of former student classes and, you know, and then there's the overall alumni chat and they are constantly in there talking. They're constantly coming back to the farm. They'll crash a class day in a heartbeat without telling me they're coming out and just sit in class and come see what's new and what's going on out here. And they start working with each other and talking to each other. And, you know, the truth of the matter is farmers are now in a ridiculous amount of suicide issues themselves. because of the pressures that are going on in society and in the markets and so forth. And, you know, any little blip in the system, you're guaranteeing farms are going to be dying. And farmers are now completely isolated. So back when I was growing up, farmers used to throw parties every summer. And there was always moonshine at the back of the truck. There's a banjo over there playing. And there's a country band or something. There's cows and chickens running around. Kids are having a good time. You know, back in those days in the 80s and the 90s, farmers still were very much network driven and tied together and helping each other out. You don't see that anymore because now it's massive farms that are in an area and it's a family that's farming the entire thing. So all of the other farmers are now driven out of an area and they're gone. So the suicide model that I'm working on is and going to be publishing is kind of catching ground with some land grant universities because it's such an intensive and dynamic model that nobody's ever thought of before. But it also works for farmers where you've just got to get the farmers together and get them to start hashing shit out on paper and, you know, talking about their stuff and dealing with their stuff and building a network. They've got the purpose. They just need the network and they need the other base things satisfied and helped out. So I'm really excited to see where we're going from here and, you know, really excited to see how things are going to shape up over the years as we grow.
1: You know, well, your approach is very holistic and it encompasses all the facets of mental health and rehabilitation and about purpose and process. And so I think really what you're doing is amazing. And we were talking earlier before the show that AJ Richards is someone that's putting producers together, producers and growers together. And he was looking for people in the Midwest and the East Coast to partner in his network. And so it's just another veteran opportunity to engage and to support one another. So definitely looking forward to, promoting you two together and seeing what comes of that, because I think big things can come for sure.
0: Likewise.
1: So I was really interested to see that you've got a class going right now, and then you've got one starting in March, right, for the next phase. So you've got one that's called Veterans Agricultural Training and Education Program, and then you've got the Military Agricultural Program internship, yep. And that's the one that's for active duty. So yep. When a student is coming, are they staying there? Do they have to live local? What does that look like?
0: The majority of them are local. Some of our students have utilized Fort Bragg housing because Fort Bragg is literally right there and there's a C-17 going over my head at the moment. Some of them are able to get in down there at Fort Bragg and get transitional housing while they're down here. We've been working to try to get tiny homes out here for folks to stay. And, you know, we don't just take care of students. We take care of the entire veteran community and ag community as a whole. Vets go through stuff. They go through divorces. They go through all kinds of stuff. Sometimes they just need a place to crash for a little while and get themselves recentered and back on their feet. And that's what we're trying to do, but also have some student housing out here. But, you know, what's really been interesting to me is I'll have students or potential students that'll show up for an open house out here and get to see what they're going to learn and talk to us and all that kind of stuff. And I have students that drive all the way from Charlotte out here, which is, you know, every bit of about a 2.5 hour drive. I've had folks from Camp Lejeune that are equally as distant, and they're coming out 4 days a week during class days and doing it. And, you know, they keep coming. So, you know, we try to hook them up. We've got a few folks that are farmer students that have campers on their farms. They'll rent out for a little while, real cheap, to students that are coming out. One of my former students has an Airbnb now, and, you know, she'll take folks for the class. And it's the community that we've got and what North Carolina has built as a whole and all of the agricultural veteran programs that we have. And the network alone is second to any other state. There's nothing like what we've built in North Carolina. And, you know, for the future, I'm looking at taking this thing and kind of expanding it further and turning it back into this community of knuckleheads where we're working together, we're trying to help each other out. And, you know, if you're involved in eating three times a day, then you're involved in agriculture. So you're part of us. We'll find a place for you somewhere in there.
1: Well, that's awesome. We've only got like a minute left. Is there anything, any final thoughts you'd like to put out before we leave today?
0: Yes. Of course, it's the shameless plug. If you would, please go to vfnc.org, click that donate button, and, you know, do a $3 or $5 a month recurring donation if you like what you heard from what I'm telling you. And we really do appreciate the support, because we have been grant funded for the last 5 years, and grants are kind of a shaky space right now. So we're soon taking in GI Bill, and we're already taking in Voc Rehab and SkillBridge and all that kind of stuff. So please support our mission and give us a hand helping others.
1: Awesome. Well, thank you so much for coming on tonight. I learned so much, and I really love what you're doing, because I really think you're making a difference. I mean, it's obvious you're making a difference. And I think it's a really good way for veterans to get reengaged back into the community, being farmers, producers, growers, and really supporting their own communities and supporting each other. So I really appreciate what you've brought to us tonight. And I just want to thank you for being on the podcast.
0: No, thank you for having me. I really do appreciate it.
1: Well, we'll look forward to getting you hooked up with AJ. And this is Tracy Rounds signing off.
0: Thanks.
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4: 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Giving our veterans a voice.

All right, what's up, everyone? Welcome into Inside the Hoosier Mind, brought to you by Military Broadcast Radio, helping give veterans a voice, and by Gunfighter Beard Company. He's a Marine out of South Carolina who gets all of his product ingredients, all of that local here in the U.S. He ships here in the U.S., has absolutely great stuff, and I love his product. We're back. I was gone last week because I was actually fortunate enough to have dinner with Joel, who is the owner and helps run MBR. So I got to have him, I got to meet him for dinner and got to actually meet him in person. And so now we're back. And so we have a little bit of a short show tonight because we do have some stuff to talk about, but I also wanted to let y'all know some news as far as my show, me, everything like that, that encompasses it. So we do have a little bit of some stuff that's going to be planned for the summer and this off season. So starting on June 2nd, so in about 2 weeks, I'm going to do a show every Tuesday, just like I do now. And it's going to be a college football for dummies. So essentially, if you have anybody in your family, if you know anybody, or if you're new to the show and you're like, I want to know more about college football. I just want to know more about football in general, because your family, your loved one, whoever is obsessed with it, and you just want to learn the basics so that way you can at least know what in the world you're talking about, that's what I'm going to build it for. Because I'll be honest, I had to learn a lot over the years. And it was like, man, I really wish I had somebody to kind of break it down and really teach me it. So I was like, you know what? Why don't I just do this like kind of a mini series? I'm going to do a full actual episode on it. And then if you're more of a, I don't really want to listen to this guy talk for the entire time, I only want to listen to him for like 30 seconds to a minute, I'm going to do a whole bunch of short TikTok clips and YouTube reels and whatnot to hopefully make it a little bit easier and a little bit smoother to digest. But then I'll go in more in depth here on the actual episodes. Hopefully this week, I'll also be doing a breakdown interview with Mike, the Shy Kid. If you're new to the show, Mike is somebody who does this show with me quite a bit, and he wants to be able to tell his story about what got him into social media, what got him into deciding to talk about sports, all of that. So we're going to talk to him potentially this week and break that down with him. And then on top of that as well, I'm actually reviving an old show that I used to do on a sports network. It was called Jawing and Bawling, and many people may not have heard about it. Unless you're on the All Sports All Plays network, then you may have heard about it before. But Jawing and Bawling was me, Joe, and Amon. I believe I've had both of them on here at some point or another in years past. We used to all three do a show together. Well, luckily, life is all kind of planned out. Everything seems like it's going to work, and we're going to bring the show back again. Don't really have a timeline date for that. I'm hoping within the next couple of weeks we bring that back, but nonetheless, that is for sure also going to happen. But as far as the actual meat and potatoes of this show for today, there are a couple things I want to talk about. It, of course, all of it college football related, because college football is still my passion. And I'll be honest, there's still a lot more drama going on college football wise than there is the NFL currently at the moment. So that's kind of what I love the most. So we have everything from Brandon Sorsby is potentially trying to file an injunction as well as force the NCAA's hand to make a quick decision. Whether or not that will happen, we have no idea. Kimmy Carr, appreciate you tuning in. Hi, how are you? And the spinner, yo, how's it going, man? So we have Brandon Sorsby trying to file an injunction for Texas Tech, force their hand as far as, hey, you need to make a quick decision so that I can make a quick decision on whether or not I'm going to be able to play college ball or if I get to go to the NFL and if I need to apply for the supplemental draft. He still has until, I think, the beginning of June, if not the middle of June, to make that decision. So he still has time. However, he wants to make sure everything is actually all of his ducks in a row, kind of get the feelers out for everything and see where is he going to end up, where is he going to land, see how much farther he has to fight this. I also want to do a little bit of a breakdown as far as Lane Kiffin versus Lincoln Riley, just because here the last few years, nobody has been more dramatic as far as their exits, leaving their previous schools, coming to their new ones, albeit Lane's a little bit more social media active with it than Lincoln was. And as far as taking a shot. And then we also have, I was going to talk about the potential collision course the College Sports Commission or the CSC might potentially have with the NCAA going into the future. Let's see. Is it Renal Minfield? How's it going? How are you? But nonetheless, let's dive into the first part as far as
Lincoln, actually, as far as Brendan Sorsby goes. So last month, right towards the end of April, beginning of this month, it was reported that Brendan Sorsby was reported for having a pretty severe gambling addiction. There's talks of the amount is up to like 20,000 bets over the span of the last 3 to 4 years. So it averages out, I think they said, a high of like 20 a day when it comes to betting. He bet on himself and he bet on Indiana games while he was at Indiana as a true freshman, albeit as a true redshirt freshman, but he did not play. But he still bet on the team. He still had some type of insider knowledge. He apparently bet on Cincinnati games while he was at Cincinnati, as well as basketball games. He apparently was even betting on Turkish basketball leagues. He's betting on soccer leagues. He's betting on all sorts of stuff. He even bet on the name of it, but it's the one that Joey Chestnut is in. So he made all of these super small bets and he bet for a long time on this, like multiple bets. And so at the time, everybody's like, you know, his college career might be done. And that's really where we're all sitting at right now is his career done, or does he have a chance to continue to play college football? Or if not, and he declares for the supplemental draft later next month, who is willing to basically give up a potential high round pick if they view him as such to be able to get him? Because essentially the way the supplemental draft works in the NFL, whoever is willing to offer up the highest pick is the one who gets him. So we'll kind of see. And it would be interesting too, because then he's missed some of the, you know, the rookie mini camps. He's missed some of the spring training. Now he should be there, I believe, for OTAs and whatnot. He'd be there for the preseason, but still having to play a lot of catch up as compared to the other guys that have already been drafted. And who knows too, maybe it's one of those situations, a team looks at it and says, hey, maybe he could be our franchise guy. Maybe we'll give up an extra pick for next year to see if we can get him, but we'll find out. But nonetheless, though, he is forcing the NCAA to basically figure out what they want to do with him. And as it sits right now, he did decide to lawyer up. He decided to go as far as a local court and a local judge out of Lubbock, Texas. And supposedly the judge that's going to be overseeing it graduated from Texas Tech, is a huge Texas Tech fan, is a huge Texas Tech alumni. He donates all of it. So there's a lot of speculation of, will the ruling truly be fair or not? And for some college football fans, they like this and they don't like this. And one of the things that Brendan Sorsby actually put out, he did apparently offer the NCAA basically a deal. He admitted that he did the gambling and the betting on games when he was at Indiana and Cincinnati. He admitted to doing that. And basically he offered to the NCAA of, look, don't suspend me for the entire season, but I am willing to offer a 2-game suspension as punishment on top of the fact that I checked myself into a rehab facility. So obviously I'm doing something on my own accord to try to rectify and take accountability for having done this, to which the NCAA has rejected it. Now he's hoping that if he goes in front of this judge, that he's going to get an injunction filed, that he'll be able to work with that, he'll be able to roll with it, and then that he might be able to play. The ultimate goal for him would be if he can get the injunction filed, which essentially for the injunction, the judge has to say, yes, this is something that would do irreparable harm to you or your reputation or as a person. It would do irreparable harm, and that has to be rectified. And the judge has to believe that if this was to be continued to be taken farther, that you would have a high chance of the case being able to stand on its own. Part of Sorsby's argument is that essentially because of all of the advertisement and all of the endorsements that come with college football, especially in the sports gambling side, that him having this mental illness of this addiction and them endorsing that and showing it isn't truly fair to him on his side. And to an extent, I do agree with him. However, you're still wrong, and it's still really hard to make that true argument for you on whether or not you should still play, because you did break the rules. I don't care if you were a true freshman, a true redshirt freshman or not. You were on the team. You had better inside knowledge than anybody else as far as they wanted to make their bets.
And then same for Cincinnati. Now, one approach that was actually pretty interesting was Urban, former Ohio State coach Urban Meyer, has stated several times on his podcast that he does the Triple X show or Triple Option show, that whoever did this is an idiot as far as allowing them to ever do any type of sports betting whatsoever. And he's not necessarily wrong, because you can't give these kids millions of dollars, and you can't basically give them like all of this freedom, because you think about it, they're multimillionaires as kids. You know, they're 18, 19, 20 years old. They're now getting millions of dollars, if not at minimum thousands of dollars, that they've probably never seen before, that their family has never seen before. And they have doors that are available and open to them that has never been before. And you're telling them, hey, you can go buy these sports cars. You can go buy your family a nice house. You can buy a nice house. You can be in these commercials. You can do this. You can do that. You can do all these things to set yourself up for the long term. Now, you can bet, but you can only bet on like fencing, horseback racing. I think UFC might be one of the bigger ones that they can bet on. But you can't bet on football games. You can't bet on basketball games, professional or collegiate. The same thing, you can't do it for baseball. You can't do it for basketball. Anything that NCAA tournament, NCAA facilities or campuses have, you can't make a bet on, because, you know, some of your teammates might be friends with them. You might be friends with some of them, so you might have better inside knowledge, yada, yada, yada. And I have a kind of problem with this because, and you can call me a conspiracy theorist, and that's perfectly okay. Some people might agree with me, some of them might not. While I get the whole insider trading and they want to keep the integrity of the game as much as they can, I have a little bit of question marks with that, though, when it comes to certain games and when it comes to certain times. And I know, Joy, fencing, but you never know. Somebody might bet on fencing. I feel like you could bet on, I bet. I mean, heck, look at Kalshi. You can bet on the weather. I bet they have fencing bets. I bet they do. I bet they do. But I really would believe that even though they want to try to keep the integrity of the game, that there are some games and there are some instances where I believe part of the sport is fixed. Whether people want to ever admit that or not, I truly believe part of the game is fixed. And here's what I mean by that. When you look at some of these games, like you look at games that don't matter, right? If you look at, say, like a Jets versus Browns game, for the most part, that's not going to do anything. Like the worst that's going to do, that's going to affect whoever is the top five pick in the NFL as far as who gets to pick what first, right? Like nobody's really caring that deeply about that. But if you look at the Chiefs versus Bills, or you look at the Ravens versus like Cincinnati, or you look at the Texans versus like New England, those games, because historically and because some of those teams more recently have been in playoff contention, it's going to affect who gets the one seed, who gets the two seed. You know, are you going to be a one seed, or are you going to be the fifth seed? You know, how far are you going to fall if you win or lose this game? And you notice there's a lot more just really stupid calls that are made by the ref, a lot of really bad calls. Now, obviously, as fans, we talk all the time, you know, refs miss really bad blatant calls. And there was a point brought up, for the most part, they do okay. And whenever it's like, okay, you know, that, then, yeah, we could see it. But then when the really bad ones happen, it's like egregiously bad. And I mean, really, really bad. So I get where they want to keep the integrity, but I have questions on the integrity of the game to start with, as far as, you know, look at this bad call that was made, because maybe it's going to make a whole bunch of fans or a whole bunch of bets, or it's going to make Vegas unhappy and people are going to lose money when it happens. I would argue the same thing when it comes to college football, especially when it comes to playoff seeding. You know, you look at last year with the fact that Alabama got in. And I know I've preached this for

argument that BYU deserved to be in. You could probably even make the argument that BYU deserved to be in over Notre Dame, because BYU just lost to the same team twice and they were the 4 seed. Like, there's a whole lot of arguments you could make with that. But the fact that they put Alabama in, because Alabama historically, and especially within the last 20 years, more of a better draw as far as more viewers, more people have watched Alabama be dominant. And let's be realistic, love or hate Alabama, people want to watch them, whether they want to watch them win or whether they just want to watch Alabama lose. They want to see Alabama in the playoffs more than they probably do Notre Dame. So as a result of that, I truly think that they fix and they manipulate things to be able to make that happen. So for Sorsby to do this, and for Sorsby to be a player on a team, now albeit it was Indiana at the time, pre-coach Cignetti, so it's not like Indiana was exactly turning heads. It's not like they were winning games that they weren't supposed to win. They were losing, and they were losing games that they were supposed to lose. The fact that he did it doesn't really end things for me. However, you still did break the rules. Now, I do agree with, it's everywhere. It's plastered right in front of you. They have it everywhere. They talk about it. It's endorsed. Like, it's one of those things. It was bound to happen. Now, I think for Sorsby, you could potentially make the argument of, I'm not the first case to do this, because there have been several cases of it happening. I'm just one of the first major cases, one, because I'm a quarterback, two, because one of the perennial teams right now that is trying to vie for a national championship and believes that this guy is going to take them to the next level because he did it, because he's a $5 million quarterback of what they paid to him to hopefully lead them to a national title, because he got caught. Now is that potential going to be a, we're going to make an example out of you, and you know, we're gonna roll with that? If that's the case, then that is wrong, because I get it. But while some of the rules are clear, some of them aren't. In all honesty, it depends too, because does the NCAA want to deal with the court battle and the long legal process? And depending on how this goes with the local judge, who is a Texas Tech fan, Texas Tech alumni, maybe that dictates how far does this get kicked down the road. And again, does he continue to try to file injunctions to be able to still play this college football season? We'll see. But moving on to the next topic that I felt was really interesting and really cool. And hopefully whenever Drawing and Balling gets started back up with Joe and Amon, we'll actually dive into this a little bit deeper. Lane Kiffin, everybody, if you follow college football, if you know anything about football as a whole, and especially recently, Lane Kiffin, he is a character, and he does things Lane's way. He is very, very social media active, and obviously he's been in the press most recently because of his Vanity interview with, you know, his supposed recruiting struggles at Ole Miss. Whether or not those are true, I don't know. I'm not going to sit here and say that they're not. But it's really weird timing. But he's most remembered at the current moment because he left Ole Miss during their playoff run. And albeit they ended up being in a pretty good spot because they were still able to go fairly deep into the playoffs, somewhere that they hadn't been before, even with Lane as the head coach. And he left for LSU for more money for the bag. Now, to tie in with that, though, there's a lot of fallback because of how he left Ole Miss. Now, I would say because of how he did it, because of the fact that he did it while they were still technically having their season going, and the fact that they promoted from within with Pete Golding, the defensive coordinator, they all but promoted him like immediately to permanent head coach, that it helped keep that team more together. And he didn't exactly leave Ole Miss in a complete and total pile of rubble as compared to some of what other coaches do whenever they leave a program that they've been at for a while, i.e. Lincoln Riley. You know, Lincoln Riley was all but handed a program from Oklahoma from Bob Stoops. It's really well ran. Bob Stoops recruited really well over the years. Absolutely

0: great. He takes over. He wins four Big 12 championships as the head coach of Oklahoma, but then bolts from Oklahoma to become the head coach of the USC, takes a good chunk of the roster with him, and just absolutely decimates Oklahoma's roster when he does that and he makes the move. And there is a lot of blowback from that as a result. And there's, of course, a whole bunch of speculation. There's reports that he did not want Oklahoma to go to the SEC, that he wasn't on board with it, which, of course, he's since gotten all sorts of grief for. And then, funny enough, he goes to USC, who ends up bolting to the Big Ten. How he feels about that, we don't know. Maybe it's one of those, like, yeah, I've already did this before, and PR-wise, it did not look well, so I'm just not going to add into that again. But nonetheless, though, we look at Lane Kiffin and Lincoln both, and the question was brought up of who has had a better career so far, Lincoln or Lane? And when you look at it currently from where it stands, you would probably argue that Lincoln Riley has had the better career, mainly being he's mentored three Heisman Trophy winners between Baker, Kyler, and Caleb. You know, also helped coach Jalen Hurts, who ended up going into the Super Bowl, winning the Super Bowl, and becoming a Super Bowl MVP, which is pretty solid. He's 90-28 as a head coach in college football. Now he's 3-5 in bowl games, which, again, unless it's in the playoffs, bowl games really don't matter. Now, when it comes to the playoffs, when he's gotten in, he's 0-3. So he has not won a playoff game whenever he's entered in. So you would probably look at it and say, okay, Lincoln is obviously the guy who's winning at the current moment. Now, potentially long-term, you look at Lane Kiffin. Now, I know I might have a little bit of bias because of the flag and the helmets behind me and whatnot, but Lane is 116-53 in college. He's 5-15 in the NFL, if you want to count the time that he spent with the Oakland Raiders, and he's 4-4 in bowl games, and he has technically not made the playoffs with any of his teams as he's been in college football. Now, he had a really rough time when he became a head coach. You know, he started out as a coordinator. He was an assistant at Fresno State. He was a graduate assistant at Colorado State. He was a defensive quality coordinator at Jacksonville. Then he became the tight ends coach at USC, then wide receivers. He's passing game coordinator and wide receivers coach at USC. The year that they won the national title. And then he was their offensive coordinator / wide receivers coach at USC from 05 to 06. Leaves for Oakland to become the head coach. Doesn't do well. Goes to Tennessee for a year. In 2009, they went 7-6. Then leaves Tennessee to go back to USC to become the head coach, try to revitalize USC back to its glory days of what it was. Was there for 3 years. The infamous left on the tarmac situation happens. Goes to Alabama, becomes their offensive coordinator / quarterbacks coach under Nick Saban. I think really got a chance to kind of grow and learn from that point. Then becomes the head coach of Florida Atlantic, does well with them, wins the Conference USA division twice. Then he goes to Ole Miss for the last 5 years. Goes to Ole Miss for the last 5 years, does pretty well. And then, of course, he becomes the head coach of LSU. And when you look at Lane's tenure where he's been. So first, when he was with Florida Atlantic, as far as, you know, he becomes the offensive coordinator for Alabama. I think to me that got him the opportunity to relearn how to be a head coach. It got him the opportunity of, okay, I learned from Pete. I learned how to do this when I was really young. I was really rebellious. USC ended on a really bad terms. It was not a good time. He was 28-15 as the head coach of USC. He gets the opportunity to learn from Nick, who is one of the greatest, kind of see how that system works, see how he works with players, see how to recruit players. Goes to Florida Atlantic, is 26-13 with them. And then he goes to Ole Miss and he revitalizes an Ole Miss program to be really good. I mean, their worst season was the COVID year. They went 5-5. in 2020. And then after that, 10-win season, 8-win season, 11, 10, and 11. So he's 55-19 with an Ole Miss, with an Ole Miss program that he basically had to build from the ground up and completely redo. And he had to do it during the NIL era, which a lot of people have not, a lot of people have not succeeded in, or they haven't been able to truly figure out. But he seems to have had, and he even has self-anointed himself as the quote unquote transfer portal king, but you could argue Lincoln Riley has done the same thing. If I truly had to evaluate their careers as far as who's been the most successful, who's not been the most successful, I would truly say Lane. And here's why I say that, because Lane went through, he truly went from the bottom to the top. And then, okay, now I have to, now I know how to rebuild a program. Now I know how to build a program back up. And even when he was at USC, it's not like they were necessarily bad at USC when he's the head coach. He went 8-5, 10-2, 7-6, and then 3-2 the year that he was fired and quote unquote left on the tarmac. So it's not like he was a bad head coach at USC. He definitely learned a lot, and he learned pretty positively when it came to that. It just seemed like he couldn't win a lot of the big games. He didn't win the Pac-10 / Pac-12 when he was there, which is unfortunate, but it just didn't happen. And then he goes to Ole Miss, and, you know, whether people want to admit it or not, and some people may hate me for saying this, the SEC is a bit of a gauntlet, even during the time that he's there. You know, you have to think about it, albeit, you know, it's not like they're crazy, but LSU is still very viable. You had Georgia during that time that won national titles. You had Alabama that won national titles, that he just came from Alabama not that long ago beforehand. Florida has been in the mix. Tennessee has been in the mix. Like, these are all team, and heck, even the last couple of years, Vanderbilt has been in the mix. And then you add Texas and you add Oklahoma. So he's been in a conference that has truly been tough. I mean, love it or hate it, and I know recently the Big Ten has truly dominated, but even before that, like, this is an SEC that you're at minimum getting a lot of top 10, a lot of top 15 teams that you're having to face constantly. And as Ole Miss, it's like, yeah, let's see what you got. And he worked really well with it, and he did really well with it. Whereas Lincoln has had kind of the benefit of, he took over an Oklahoma team that, again, was handed to him in probably the best manner that you can get from Bob Stoops, with all the recruits. Obviously, he was the offensive coordinator. He knows the terminology. He knows the system. He knows all of that. So he has a huge advantage coming into this, being handed a really good program to start with. And then, because his, for whatever reason, he couldn't figure out how to hire a defensive coordinator for anything, and the Big 12 doesn't really, and the Big 12, especially at the time, did not play defense at all. It was just whoever can score the most wins. And so then he goes to USC. Now, albeit he did have to rebuild USC, but he brought a ton of transfers over with him from Oklahoma. You had the biggest key piece in Caleb Williams. You brought him over. But again, you brought the same really bad defensive coordinator with you, and it ended up biting you in the butt. You never won the Pac-12 title. You never went to the playoffs with USC. Now, you did get Caleb a Heisman, which is great. In his Heisman season, he was super fun to watch. It was fantastic. It was great. But again, you haven't done anything with USC since. And that's the really bad part, is you've had all this potential. You've had all this offensive talent. You're an offensive-minded guru. But what have you done with it? Now, again, you can make the argument, Lane Kiffin hasn't either, because he hasn't won the SEC. He didn't win the Pac-10 or Pac-12. Will he win the SEC with LSU? We don't know. Time will tell. So he hasn't won a Power Four conference like Lincoln has. But to me, the fact that you get handed this, it's kind of hard not to succeed when doing that, whereas Lane has had to truly build from the ground up. Now, a lot of people are going to say that sounds biased because Lane is the head coach of LSU. That's objectively, like, that's just looking at it on paper. Like, Lincoln's a good coach. Lane's a good coach. Lane has had to truly, you know, go from up and down the entire time, figure out how to be a head coach, figure out how to build a program up, kind of find himself even and grow a little bit as a person. Whereas Lincoln, is handed this kind of new, nice new shiny toy. It's like, hey, I already know how to work this. I'm gonna teach you how to work it. I'm gonna teach you how to use it and go. And, but since then he hasn't really done anything. Now this year to me will truly be, I'm not going to say Lincoln's on the hot seat, but it will definitely, to me, this will be a year of true evaluation for a lot of the USC alumni, a lot of the ADs at USC of, okay, we're supposed to be a dark horse. You've got a lot of starters returning. You have the number one like transfer portal class this year. Like you have all the pieces to be successful. And truly, it's kind of a dark horse year because you have to think about it. They do face Ohio State this year, if I remember correctly, without looking at their schedule off the top of my head. They do have to face Ohio State, but you don't have to worry about Penn State. Penn State's not crazy this year. Michigan, there's going to be a lot of question marks as far as how Michigan goes. So looking at their schedule, so they do have to face Oregon, but they have to face Oregon at LA. They have to face Washington, but it's at home. Now they do travel to Penn State, but it's early in week six, so it's early October, not terrible. They do have to travel to Wisconsin in kind of late October. That might be a little chilly. But Ohio State travels to LA, so you get them at home. Now you do have to travel to Indiana in November, so it's going to be cold. And then you host Maryland. So you have what, maybe two losses, maybe three if you want to count Oregon in there. If we're, you know, maybe just giving Oregon the automatic win, and Washington might be tough. So you might finish 8-4, which isn't bad. It's respectable, but I think USC would want more. But you could also go, you could go 10-2. Heck, you theoretically, you can go undefeated. I don't think that's going to happen, but it's possible. So to me, this is really a prove it year. Like that's a not ridiculously tough schedule. You could still get in with two losses. You could maybe even squeak in with three, depending on how your, you know, conference play goes, depending on how the rest of the conference goes. But you don't have to face Michigan. Michigan's in a rebuild. Penn State. Now, Penn State's the big question mark because you get all the transfers from Iowa State. How does Matt Campbell do in his first year at Penn State? And they might be rolling by that time. We don't know. But to me, that will be a true, this will be a true evaluation year for Lincoln Riley of, do we keep you as the head coach or do we move on? And of course, people might argue, and I would even question myself if I was on the other end of it. If you do fire him, if say USC isn't happy with how Lincoln Riley does this year and they fire him, who do you get to replace him? Like, who do you realistically want to go after? Now, obviously, Charlie Weiss might be a name that gets thrown in there. One of the Georgia coordinators, with the exception of their offensive coordinator. I believe the defensive coordinator for Georgia would probably be thrown in there, all of that. So it'll be interesting to see how this year goes. Like I said, as far as if I had to compare the two, currently right now, I would give Lincoln the edge over Lane, but I think long-term Lane will get the edge over Lincoln as far as who's going to end up having the better career. But that's just me personally. And of course, our last topic, and this one might be fairly quick. It was recently decided by the College Sports Commission, or the CSC, that was created as a result of the House versus NCAA 2020 class action lawsuit that resulted in a $2.75 billion settlement in June. And primarily what the CSC does is the CSC handles everything NIL related when it comes to schools. And primarily most of that was making sure that some of these athletes and some of these former students, again, mostly student athletes, are compensated their money from NIL that they would have earned from, I believe, 2014 up into currently. So that's their main thing. And they just ruled against Nebraska recently that there was a NIL deal from a Nebraska company. They had it on here. I don't know where it went. Ready to go. Oh, here we go. Play 5 Sport. Play Fly Sports, which is Nebraska's multimedia rights partner. Apparently there was 18 Nebraska Cornhuskers agreed to deals with them with a total of about $1 million. And the CSC struck that down and said, nope, that's not, can't do it. Not a fan. Don't like it. And so I pitched the question of in the future. Now, I don't know when. I have no idea how long this will take. Will the CSC and the NCAA eventually fight for control? And again, if you follow college football, as everybody knows, the NCAA is losing power every single day. They have hardly any teeth left as it stands. I believe the Brennan Soresby is about probably the only thing they have left that's viable as far as teeth goes. But it's already not looking good for them. And so now you have the CSC that is moving to take their place, and a lot of people want the CSC to take their place. The problem is everybody has to be on board for the CSC, and not everybody's going to be on board with it because right now college football is like the Wild West. You can steal players, you can tamper, you can pay players, you can get players to enroll and then de-enroll, even though supposedly that's not a thing. They don't do the ghost enrolling, but again, we'll see if that truly comes to fruition or not. But nonetheless, to me, it vies the question of will there be fights later on down the road between the CSC and NCAA? Because most people want the CSC to take effect. It's more neutral. It's people that I believe the CEO, he has some MLB baseball experiences as far as helping run that organization. But there's no ties to like being a former athletic director, being a former president of college football or college athletics or anything like that. There's no ties to it. So it's almost more of a neutral base. Whereas with the NCAA, it's made up of a lot of those guys. So there's, you know, hit and miss back and forth as far as is there biases, is there not biases. And then the NCAA, they're just so poorly ran and they're inconsistent, which for a lot of us college football fans, that's the biggest issue. You're inconsistent. You need to be able to, you know, be consistent, be better, and not necessarily have a blanket rule, because I'm a huge proprietor of there's always gray areas in everything. But nonetheless, though, I do wonder how this will go in the future with the CSC versus NCAA. Will there be a power struggle? Will there not? I think there will, but I think it will be a very short-lived power struggle, to say the least. But nonetheless, though, I hope everybody enjoyed. I know this is a bit of a short episode. We are in the off season, unfortunately, so it's a little bit of a slow time. But like I said, if you did not catch it at the beginning of the episode, I'll say it again this time. Do have some big things coming. So starting June 2nd, that's a Tuesday, I'm going to start my 10-part series as far as college football for dummies. So if you know anybody who you think wants to learn about college football, or if you yourself want to learn more about college football, I'm going to have some short videos up that hopefully does it in like 60 seconds, gives you a quick little rundown so you can learn it on the go. And then I'll have more episodes that break everything down a little bit more as far as positions, how things work, where people go, et cetera, et cetera. I do also have hopefully an interview with Mike the Shy Kid this week to hopefully break down his story about why he decided to jump in the social media part. And who knows, maybe I'll throw my own story in there about why I decided to talk about sports. And why I decided to put myself on a podcast in front of everybody for all the haters to love and enjoy. And then, of course, the resurrection of, again, maybe I've talked about this on the show before, and if you're new here, you may not have heard this. I did used to be part of an old show called Jawing and Bawling with Joe and Amon. We are going to bring that back. We've already got everything set up. I've been working on the graphics and the overlays for stuff. We've already been talking about it. We just haven't got a date on when we want to start yet, but we're working on that too. But nonetheless, it'll be the three of us. They're both Patriots fans. So if you're not a fan of the Patriots, I understand. Love them both, but they're Patriots fans. Gross. Love you, Joe. Love you, Amon. But Amon is a North Carolina Tar Heels fan, so he knows college ball. And then Joe is an Ohio State Buckeyes fan. So if you really want to mess with Joe, if you watch this and you want to watch Jawing and Bawling, you really want to mess with Joe, just tell him the word "the." Just put "the" in front of like every other school name. like whenever I talk about the Michigan Wolverines, just to mess with him, just because Ohio State trademarked it. I just like to mess with him on him. I think it's great. But nonetheless, though, appreciate everybody tuning in. If you love more of this, please check me out. I'm on all social media inside the Hoosier Mind. Also, please check out Military Broadcast Radio at mbradio.us. There's a little QR code, if I can figure out my directions, right there on the bottom right of the screen. It's a little QR code, and mbradio.us is the website. You can Google that, find all sorts of other great veteran hosts, such as Amber and Laura Dietz out of Into the Weeds. You've got MJ Gonzalez. She helps with a lot of the positive mind and positive creative thinking. Nonetheless, MJ's great as far as if you want to, you know, kind of help your soul, help your body, help your personality. MJ's great for that, and a whole host of other great veteran hosts that tell veteran stories. They do sports. They talk about, you know, how to better yourself as a person. I know Laura and Amber, they like to cover the weird, spooky, and crazy stuff and all the tea. It's absolutely great. It's fantastic. And then, of course, if you want a great beard, potentially like mine, if you think mine is great, if not, oh well, I'm working on it. Check out Gunfighter Beard Co. He's a Marine out of South Carolina. He has all of his own local ingredients. He ships locally here in the U.S., so it's all made here, and it helps a Marine out in South Carolina. Definitely check them out. But we will be back next week, and I appreciate y'all, and we will see y'all later.
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1: 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I'm Amber, and today I have 1980 Millennial Commentates with me.
2: Hey, Amber, and hey, chat. How's it going?
1: It's going pretty good. I hope everybody's having a great Memorial weekend.
2: Yes, me too. It's been a little rainy here, but the sun's shining at the moment.
1: Yeah, it's been pretty good weather around here. Yesterday we got out. We couldn't get out on the bike or the motorcycle. But we're hoping maybe tomorrow we'll get out and do something.
2: Well, this has got my flowers going nuts.
1: Oh, I bet. All yeah, my I can't even remember what's in front of my house right now. Some kind of plant. Anyways, it's blooming and it's looking beautiful. Purple flowers and everything. Hey, Hiccup.
2: Oh, clematis. I saw it. Yes.
1: Oh, what is it?
2: I think it's a clematis.
1: Okay.
2: I remember what Alora sent me. Yep.
1: Yeah, I can't remember. So we've got Wyvona, Fluffy Muffin, Fluffy Stingray, Hiccup, Joy. Let's see.
2: Stephen Scully. Hey, everybody.
1: Yeah. Yeah, Toxic Barbie, Teffy, Sam, if I didn't say you already. It's good to see everybody. I hope everybody's doing well. Hiccup, I haven't seen you in a while, but I'm glad to see you here tonight. So before we get into everything, I have something to share. We have an official Memorial Day ceremony Sunday, May 24th at 12 noon. Meet keynote speaker Tom Hand, president of Americana Corner. It's in Fort Collins, Colorado. And let's see. Yeah. So Sunday, May 24th at noon. And so Alora forgot that it was Saturday. She's hanging out and having fun. So Millie decided that she would come up and join me. So thank you very much for that, Millie.
2: You're welcome.
1: Okay. Oh, and Joy's birthday was yesterday. So happy birthday again, Joy. And I hope you had a really great day yesterday.
2: Oh, yeah. Happy birthday, Joy. I'm going to be shipping a painting out to her soon. She just bought a painting of mine. Yes.
1: Really? What kind?
2: The New Orleans lady that I did in a members only video recently.
1: Oh, okay. Awesome. I'm glad to hear that. That's really awesome.
2: Increasing the little club. A lot of subscribers have my paintings now, including you.
1: Yep. That's really awesome. Okay, so let's pull up the documents. Okay, so if everybody remembers, we are into the transcript of the preliminary hearing of the court case or the murder trial against Harvey Templeton in the murder of Athena Hogan in 1986. And then I think this actually started in 1987. So we are at the testimony of Dr. Richard Boatsman, and we're just going to start reading it. And I don't know how long I'll be able to go because my throat's a little wonky today. But let's see. Okay. Yeah. Okay. The court. Okay, Dr. Boatsman, I don't think you've been sworn. Whereupon witness Boatsman was duly sworn, and the following proceedings were had to wit. Richard Boatsman. Called as a witness on behalf of the state, having been first duly sworn, testified on his oath as follows to wit. By Mr. Tannery. State your name and occupation. Richard Boatsman, and I'm a physician. And also, do you have another job? My specialty is pathology, and I'm also the one of the medical examiners for Comanche County. Mr. Zelps. Your Honor, at this time, I'll stipulate that Dr. Boatsman is qualified pathologist and expert in the area that he's about to testify. Highly qualified. Mr. Tannery, accepted. The court. Court accepts it also. Proceed. By Mr. Tannery. Dr. Boatsman, as part of your duties, do you do autopsies? Yes, sir. Did you have occasion to do an autopsy on Tina Marie Hogan on the second day of October 1986? Yes, sir. Where was that at? That was at Memorial, Comanche County Memorial Hospital. That's the hospital I was born in. Approximately what time? Oh, wow. Yeah, started at about 9 o'clock in the morning. All right, sir. And was anyone assisting you at that time? Yes, sir. I had Mr. Gary Jackson was assisting me, and there were other people in attendance. Okay. Were they law enforcement people? Yes, sir. The Sheriff's Department and the Lawton PD. Okay. And their purpose was? Primarily to obtain photographs and to obtain some material. Material evidence, fingerprinting, etc. All right, sir. And in regard to that autopsy, do you have some pictures here? I want to show you a series of pictures beginning with 5, State's Exhibit 5 and State's Exhibit 6. Do you recognize the person in those exhibits? Yes, this is the child in question. Okay, and is this the one you performed the autopsy on? Yes, sir. All right, sir. Now, in addition to that, to those exhibits, I'm going to hand you 4 other exhibits, number 7, 8, 9, and 10, and ask you if those are depictions in the photographs of the same person that you performed the autopsy on in State's Exhibit 5 and 6. Yes, they are. All right, sir. Now we'll get back to those in a moment. When you begin your autopsy, you'll always begin with the physical examination, do you not? Yes, sir. And in this case, did you? Yes, sir. And what did your physical examination show? The child to me appeared to be a normal-looking 10 or 11-year-old, possibly 12-year-old girl. She had ligature marks, ligature bruises around both wrists, possibly around one ankle, and there were numerous bruises and patterned abrasions over her forehead and cheek and buttocks on both sides and right thigh. Okay. And are some of those abrasions and marks that you just have mentioned depicted in State's Exhibit 7, 8, 9, and 10? Yes, sir. Okay. Could you refer to those photographs, those exhibits, to tell us which ones you're talking about? Well, these photographs were emphasizing the lesions on the hips and buttocks, and also the right ankle. They don't illustrate the facial wounds very well, but they do exhibit the patterned abrasions on the cheek. Okay. Additionally, of course, there was a washcloth in the mouth, and there were areas of the white sticky material from adhesive tape on each cheek at 4 corners, such as I know that a bandage had been across her mouth, adhesive tape bandage. Okay. Let's go to that washcloth for a moment. How was it in her mouth? Well, did not appear to be a full washcloth, like someone had torn a third or a fourth of a washcloth off, had an even border, and it had been folded instead of just wadded up, and it filled the oral cavity, protruded a little bit, and was far enough back that I felt that it could press upward on the soft palate in the back and include the respiratory airway as well as the oral airway. Excuse me. Okay. And you said a moment ago that it had appeared that there had been some type of adhesive material placed across the washcloth in her mouth. The white material with the sticky side of the tape. Okay. And where did that extend from? Well, it was just kind of upper and lower positions on each cheek, such as this. All right. Now, that was not present at the time that you saw her. It was present. The tape was not there. The tape was not present, but the marks, the residual sticky material was there. All right. In addition to the washcloth and the tape, that tape markings, were there any other obvious signs of trauma, of that you felt significant toward her death? Well, of course, mentioned the ligature marks on the wrist and the... Okay, now, what are those? Those are bruises in a band-like pattern that I think were made from something having been wrapped around the wrist of a binding material of some type. I'm going to hand you State's Exhibit number 12 and ask you whether or not that appears to be what you're talking about. That's an example. These were, of course, this is one wrist only, but these were present on both wrists, and a smaller, somewhat similar one also on the right ankle. Okay. Leading you to, in your expert opinion, to believe that in regards to those marks, I believe that her hands were bound, wrists were bound, okay? They were not at the time that you saw her? No, sir. Okay, now, of course, rigor mortis had set in at the time of the autopsy, had it not? Yes. Now, if I were to show you State's Exhibit number 13 for a moment and ask you if in your... Is it possible for you to make a determination from looking at the body in that photograph whether or not rigor mortis had set in that? No, not from looking at the body. I could not. You have to feel that. Okay, so you cannot say when the cause, I mean, when the time of death did occur. Well, in regard to your history in this case, can you? Not precisely, but the fact that rigor mortis was complete suggests that she probably had been dead a minimum of, say, 8 to 10, 8 to 12 hours minimum, okay? Because it was complete when I saw her, which was 9 o'clock or so in the morning, all right? Much later than these photographs were taken. All right, sir. If she was... would have been found in the same position with her arms where rigor mortis had fully been set in. And if she was found, for example, let's look at State's Exhibit number 15, was rigor mortis or were her arms and legs in any different pattern or shape at the autopsy than what these two exhibits depict? I cannot say for sure because I don't remember that well. I just remember that there was that complete. I don't think that her legs were crossed like that, as best as I can recollect. Okay, generally, how long does it take before rigor starts setting in? If you're talking about mild weather in October 1st on 1986, it's actually fairly cool, and it depends on a lot of factors, but probably a minimum of perhaps 4 to 6 hours, and a maximum of 12 to be complete, okay? It starts in the upper part of the body and migrates down. All right, sir. Now let's get back to the physical examination of the wounds. She had marks on her hands. You've got looked like what appeared to be tape on her mouth, numerous abrasions, and they're all depicted in the photographs, correct? Yes, sir, to some degree or other. I don't know why I said uh-oh. All right, after you did your physical examination, what did you do then? Well, simultaneous with that, of course, we did remove, she had a t-shirt and some socks on, and those were removed by Mr. Jackson and given to the law enforcement personnel that were there. Of course, all the photographs were taken, fingerprinting was done. Wasn't there a sheet also there? I don't recall that, okay? But I know that there was one. I just don't recall it, all right? Did you go into the body in your autopsy? After all of this was done and samples, swabs were taken, and vagina and the rectum and the mouth for the sperm, and then I had a gynecological examination. Okay, did you determine whether or not, in your opinion, there had been any sex? In my opinion, there had not been in the vagina. That's correct. Did you notice anything unusual about the vagina? No, I thought it was normal for all of a 11-year-old girl. How about the rectal area? It likewise showed no evidence of assault. Did you find any blood in it? There was a small amount of blood tinging, but it was the change that was present throughout all of the intestinal tract. Okay, I'm just going to forward through this. You guys can read it on your own.
2: Sorry, yeah, I don't blame you.
1: That,
2: that's really heavy.
1: Yeah.
2: And invasive.
1: Yeah, and I remember when I first went to try and get a FOIA on her years ago, I remember being really afraid of seeing anything.
2: Yeah.
1: And so I remember thinking, well, if I do get anything like that, I'll just pass it off to somebody else and let them cover it. So thankfully I haven't seen anything, and that was bad enough. So,
2: yeah.
1: Okay.
2: Just let me know when you want me to take a turn.
1: Yeah. You want to actually go at the cross-examination?
2: Sure.
1: Okay. Thank you.
2: In just a second here. Let me get a sip of water.
1: Yeah. Thank you for hanging in with us, guys, that are listening to this. I'm sorry that this is so heavy, but unfortunately, history is heavy. And in order to understand what happened here and why somebody was acquitted, we got to read it all. And
2: yeah, cold cases are especially heavy because you don't get to justice in the end unless something comes of the coverage.
1: Yeah. Yeah, definitely. Hey, Tony.
2: Okay, we're starting at cross-examination?
1: Yep.
2: Okay. By Mr. Zelbst, Dr. Boatsman, would any of the blows in and of themselves cause death? I doubt that anyone and of itself would be a cause of death. Unconsciousness, perhaps, but I doubt death. Was there bruising of the scalp? I mean the skull. Not the skull, but there was of the forehead above the eye and below the eye. Did those cause fractures? No, they did not. Could you determine the type? What type of object possibly caused the bruising on the face above the eye and below the cheek? Not above the eye. The one above the cheek looked like it would have been caused by something that had a flat or sharp edge, belt buckle or a board. I don't know. But it had a flat, smooth edge. One edge of it anyway. Possibly a board could have caused this. Something like that. How about a blackjack? I suppose. I don't really know. I noticed looking in those photographs on her backside, on her buttocks, there were some cut marks, quite a few cut marks. Now, let me ask you this. Were those marks, and I'm referring to photographs, States Exhibit 8 and States Exhibit 7, were those marks caused prior to death or after death? Prior to death. Okay, and so those were inflicted upon her prior to her dying? Yes, sir. So could you, there's one on there, there's a couple. There's one that's kind of like an X on there, isn't there? Two that are kind of like that. Two that are X's on each side of her buttocks. There's an X on both sides, isn't there? Well, there's an X on the back and an X on the right side. Okay. Are you able to determine if they are similar? Well, similar, yes. I mean, approximately the same size. What I'm trying to get at, doctor, is does it look like something that maybe the little girl fell on, or does it look like somebody took a pocket knife and cut X's on her? That's what I'm getting to. I don't think these came from a fall. No, sir. You think they were placed there by one means or another? Okay. I'm not sure cut is the correct word, but with the possibilities of an instrument, or how would the possibilities, I know there's probably infinite, but the most viable, what do you think caused those? I think they were made by something of very fine caliber, possibly a thin switch or perhaps a whip. It's not impossible that they were cut on there. Something fine like that. This is not a blunt type of injury, like a belt or a fist or something like that.
1: Hold on. I just got a flashback. So on the street that I lived on Ferris, I lived at 1508 Ferris.
2: Mm-hmm.
1: Two houses down, I believe, from my house, there was an old man that lived there, and he had this big garden, and he had flowers that would kind of poke out of the gate and stuff like that. And I remember one day, now this is in the same town that Athena was murdered in, and this would have actually been around the same time. Wow, this is weird. Okay. So, this is really weird. Okay, so this guy that lived on the corner, he lived in a white house on the corner, older man and an older woman. He got mad at a bunch of us kids one day because we were picking some of his flowers that were going through his gate. And he thought, mm-hmm. or at least he told our parents, that we were trying to get into his gate, and that's not what we were trying to do. And he actually chased us.
2: Oh, wow.
1: From his house to my house, up on my porch, and we ran into our house, but he chased us with a whip.
2: Oh, and God.
1: He came to the front door with this whip and told my dad to let us outside so that he could whip us.
2: Oh, my God.
1: With this whip. And my dad was like, no, you're not going to freaking whip these kids. That's really weird.
2: Yeah.
1: I hadn't had that memory in a very long time.
2: Yeah, it's creepy that they said, when they said a knife, he was like, oh, maybe a whip, blah, blah, blah, or it could be a knife. That's but so whip weird. Seemed to be like the first thing out of their mouth.
1: That's so weird. Because I read this before and I didn't even have that memory. But as we're sitting here going through it, I remember this old guy, and it was like four or five of us kids. And yeah, he chased us with a whip and tried to get my dad to let all of us kids outside so that we could get whipped with this whip.
2: That's creepy.
1: Huh. I don't even remember his name, but I remember I was scared of him for the rest of my life because he lived in that house until I went into the army.
2: Oh, wow. So,
1: and that when that incident happened, I was about 7 or 8, and Athena died when I was 7.
2: Dang, same time period.
1: That's very strange. Okay. I talk to my cousin all the time, the one that's in prison, Shelly. And she'll have me send her different pictures of houses that she grew up in or lived in. And she'll say that when she looks at them, she'll have all these triggered memories. And it's actually helping her process a lot of things.
2: Mm-hmm.
1: And wow, I genuinely have not thought about that memory in so long. But I remember being so scared of that man my entire life. And I walked to and from school, and I would have to walk past his house, and I always crossed the street usually before I got there.
2: Maybe something to look into a little deeper.
1: Yeah, definitely. Okay, go ahead.
2: Okay. Was there evidence of whipping? Well, if there was, this would be it. Okay, any other evidence other than that? Not other than that, no, sir. I noticed on the ankle that you somewhat conditioned that. Are you on the right ankle? There looked like a bruise, but you weren't quite sure if that was a, are you? Do you think there was some type of cord that was tied or could possibly come from some other source? Well, I'm not hesitant that it's a bruise, right? That definitely is a bruise, but I don't know that it was caused by a cord because it's not complete, and I don't know what kind of footwear she had. She might have had a tennis shoe that had a lace around there, for example. Okay. I'm just not sure of that. The wrist, I am confident about that, though. Thank you, doctor. Mr. Zelbst, that's all the questions I have. Mr. Tannery, nothing further. The court, okay, doctor, you're excused. You're familiar with the rule. It's in effect. Call your next witness. Off the record. A short time later, the following proceedings were had, to wit. The court, step up here, please. And you've already been sworn, right? Witness Robert Taylor, yes. The court, okay, have a seat.
1: Sorry, this is actually guy that my family knew. So Robert Taylor is the guy that found Athena, and he's the guy, his brother, his younger brother, David, was my cousin's boyfriend at one time. And it was right at about that time, and they had just broken up. But I had walked all over Robert Taylor's car and been in Robert Taylor's car, like playing hide and go seek and all kinds of stuff. So so this is who Robert Taylor is.
2: Oh, wow. Because, and he is the guy who found her body?
1: Yeah, because I think David would borrow Robert's car or something like that. That's the only reasoning I can think that his car was even parked in front of my grandma's house. For me to do that. But I remember the moment that I found out that Robert had been arrested for her murder. I remember feeling like I was going to go to prison because they had told me that he got arrested because of those footprints, and I thought they were mine. So this is Robert Taylor, and I have not read this far yet. I quit reading after this because, or right at this, because I wasn't ready to read it yet. So I'm going to process all this with you guys.
2: All right. Well, here we go.
1: Okay.
2: Witness Robert Taylor. Yes. The court. Okay. Have a seat. Mr. Tannery, we have a lawyer that wants to approach the bench. The court. Yes, sir. Mr. Mike Miller. The judge, I represent Mr. Taylor. He has previously been charged in this same homicide. Mr. Zelps, 587. Mr. Miller, I've had some discussion with the district attorney about my concern for the need for my client to remain silent in this matter and to evoke the Fifth Amendment. Because of my conversations with Mr. Taylor, he'd rather appear and testify, and I believe Mr. Tanner is prepared to make an announcement at this point on the record as to my client. Mr. Tanner, well, we would announce at this time that to him and his attorney that he is not a suspect in this case any longer. Case was dismissed against him because of lack of evidence that was provided, and he's not even being investigated as far as I know at this time. Mr. Miller, okay, that's all I have, Judge. The court, you're welcome to sit at counsel table until your client finishes testifying if you like. Mr. Miller, I appreciate that. Thank you. Robert Taylor, called as a witness on behalf of the state, having been first duly sworn, testified on his oath as follows, to wit, direct examination by Mr. Tannery. State your name, please. Robert Taylor. And where do you live? Back on the evening of October 1st, 1986, did you have occasion to leave your home? I wasn't at home, but... Okay, around 9 o'clock that night, did you have occasion to go out on Rogers Lane and 82nd Street in the city of Lawton, Comanche, state of Oklahoma? Yes, I did. Okay, did you see anything unusual out there? Yes, I saw what I believe to be a dead body. All right, where was it located? On the north side of the paved road, 80 or Rogers Lane, as it continues past 82nd. All right. And when you saw what you believed to be a dead body, what actions did you take at the time? I left immediately. I panicked and left. I went to go find a phone, call the police. Okay. And did you call the police? Yes, I did. And after, what did you tell the police? Told them that I had seen what I thought to be a dead body. I didn't know it could have been a mannequin, but... All right. Did you go back to the scene of where you'd seen what you thought was a dead body at the time? I eventually did. I didn't intend to, but I was waiting for a call back from the police to let me know whether or not it was a body. Okay. And I didn't receive one. I called the police and they said that there were officers at the scene. They hadn't found an item. And so I said I'd be right there. Did you go out there? Yes. Were there officers there when you arrived back the second time? Yes. As I was arriving, I got within about 40 yards of the intersection and a cruiser turned on its blue and red lights and I knew that it had found whatever. Okay. Did you get out and go back down there to the scene? No. Not at that time? No. The first time, did you get out of your car and look at the body or did you stay in your car? I stayed in my car. All right. How good of a look did you get? I didn't hang around. Sorry, I had a timer for my potatoes. Let me make sure that's turned off.
1: Did you hear that 1970s?
2: Right. He's got to take care of my potatoes. Okay. I didn't hang around for many details. What do you remember? So far, all you've said is a dead body. What do you remember? Male, female, grown-up, kid, what? Well, first time I saw the body, I didn't actually perceive it as a body. I was cruising along. I was about to stop. And from my peripheral vision, you know, what was that? I jammed on my brakes and backed up and I looked. I couldn't see very well because the light, my car was facing this direction. In order for me to be close enough to try to identify the object, it was right like over there. And anyway, I didn't make out a head. You were driving which direction at the time? Let's see. I was driving west. Okay. Westbound on Rogers Lane on the dirt part. Uh-huh. Okay. And you stopped and... So you would have looked out your passenger side. Well, I looked out. Okay, you stopped. The passenger side of the front windshield. I drive a Volkswagen. Okay, so it's low to the ground. Yes. Do your lights shine very far off the road? No. Okay, so it was sort of over your hood and over your fenders? Yes. All right, and do you remember anything distinguishing about it?

0: was that I could see the contour of the knees from the, so the head facing towards 82nd Street. Oh God. I'm going to hand you what was previously marked as State Exhibits 15. Look at that for a moment. I don't know whether you can identify or not, but does that appear to be familiar to you? That's what is depicted in that exhibit. That's, yeah, that's the girl's dead body. What in that appears within your recollection of what you saw? The knees. Okay, how about the location on the road? I really couldn't tell one way or another. No, I don't remember those weeds standing up like that. Okay, do you remember which? This would have been on the north side of the Rogers Lane? Yes. And I think you already asked this. All right, I stated it. Do you know what county and what state road is located in that particular location? To the best of my knowledge, that's Comanche County, state of Oklahoma. Okay, Mr. Tannery, that's all I have for this witness, the court. Mr. Zelps, may I approach, Your Honor? The court, uh-huh. Mr. Zelps, Judge, I anticipate that this is going to take longer than 15 minutes on him, and I have no problem with starting now, but I will request just tonight particularly that we recess at 5 o'clock. I've got kind of a bind on time. I don't know if we want to start on him in the morning or the court. Just go ahead and start now, and when you get ready to quit, let me know, and we'll have him come back in the morning. And then we go to cross-examination. Do you mind to take a turn, Amber? I'll listen in while I handle my potatoes.
1: Yeah. Yeah, hold on. Let me take a drink real quick.
0: No problem.
1: Thank you, everybody, for hanging in. Oh, Joyce says, I'm having iced coffee in my new stainless cup. Good. I hope you like it. I hope it's actually good quality, because the sweatshirts we got were great quality from that company. Okay, so here we go. By Mr. Zelps, your full name is Robert Taylor. Is that correct, Mr. Taylor? Yes. My name is John Zelps. This is Mr. Max Cook. Are you employed at this time? No. Are you in school? Yes. You go to school at Cameron, don't you? Yes. What's your classification out there? Senior. Senior, and what are you studying? Psychology. Psychology, okay. How old are you, sir? 25. 25 years old. Have you been in the service? Yes, I have. And what was your discharge, honorable? How many years did you serve? 9 months and 14 days. I didn't know that he was in the military. Why were you discharged early? I was not physically qualified for my classification. Rather than being reclassified, they felt that I was not physically qualified for combat duty. I have eczema on my hands. You have, pardon me? Eczema. Eczema on my hands. You weren't discharged for any reason that you couldn't adjust to the military, were you? None at all. I was doing well. Where were you serving? Where were you doing your basic at? Orlando, Florida. What facility is that? Is this relevant? The court. I don't want to be a bother or anything, but I don't see how this could be relevant. The court. You just need to answer the questions. Witness Taylor. I understand. By Mr. Zelps. Mr. Taylor, where were you stationed at? Orlando, Florida. What was the name of the post or base? Service School Command Naval Training Center, Orlando. I used to go to the VA over there. You're in the Navy or the Marines? Navy. Okay. What year was that, sir? 1980. Where do you currently reside at? Okay. Have you ever been convicted of a misdemeanor crime against moral turpitude? Do you understand what that means? I've never been convicted of anything. Okay. On October 1st, 1986, let me ask you this. Who lives out there at 7929 Terrace Hills with you? I live there. My mother lives there. My younger brother lives there. And Jeannie Bennett, spelled phonetically, lives there. Jeannie, Bennett, girl or boy, female, on

0: October 1st, 1986 was a Wednesday, wasn't it? Yes. Did you go to school that day? Yes. Do you recall what your classes were that day? RPG programming in the morning, COBOL programming in the afternoon. Okay. What time were you? Did you go to class that day? Yes. What time was your latest class over with? At 2:30. 2:30. What did you do after 2:30 when the class was over? I don't remember. Let me ask you this, Mr. Taylor. Have you seek you through your attorney? Have you requested the district attorney to provide you immunity in this case? Has that ever been asked of the district attorney? It was by my lawyer, sir, and I thought it was a good idea. You thought it was a good idea? Sure. Okay, and have you also considered taking the Fifth Amendment to these questions that I'm about to ask you? I was provided that option, and I was made aware that the option was available to me. Mr. Taylor, I'd like to tell the court today why, if you did nothing involved in this case, why you would need immunity. I'd like to know that right up front, right now. Why would you need immunity? I didn't know any of this, so this is interesting. Shouldn't be too hard to figure out. I've been charged, or I was charged, wasn't I? I was charged in this case. If you didn't do anything, why you need immunity, Mr. Taylor? Wouldn't you seek immunity? Mr. Zelps, Judge, I'm going to request him to answer my question. The court, you need to answer the question by Mr. Zelps. Would I seek it? This is Mr. Taylor. We can do it the long way or the short way, whatever you choose, sir. Now tell me why you, the court, wait just a minute here. We're going to do this my way, and my way is to cut out this garbage. Answer the question and you answer it. Answer the question and you answer it. Okay. Witness Taylor, yes, sir. By Mr. Zelps, tell me, please, why you wanted to seek immunity? Because I did not want to have to go through the rest of my life with the threat of being able to be charged. I'd like to put it to rest. I was scared to death. Sir, there's a lot of evidence still hanging around that kind of points towards you, doesn't it? No, there is not. You work for them part-time. No, we don't have an hourly agreement. They have outstanding debts and I collect them. Okay, I asked you earlier if you were employed and you said no. I am unemployed. Okay, were you employed on October 1st, 1986? Not formally. I was doing freelance work. If I produced, I was paid. Okay, now, did you have to go out to the ARA rental and pick up a list or anything? No. Okay, you already had that, right? Yes. And I also, that date, yes, sir, the majority of what I was doing that day was servicing ARA rental accounts and servicing accounts for Truman Petty, who owns a company. I don't even know if it's still existing or not, but it's called Lawton Collection Agency. Okay, you're servicing accounts. That means you called on people to collect debts. Sure. Is that correct? Okay. Do you recall what neighborhoods you went into that day? Yes, I can. What neighborhood did you go into? I went into a bunch of them. Yes, sir. I went into the Ranch Oak neighborhood. All right. Went into the neighborhood just north of the mall and the police station. Okay. Whatever that's, Columbia Square Apartments, I went to Shelter Creek. That's on the east side of town. Is that right? Way east, yes. Let me ask you this. If you went up the turnpike on H.E. Bailey, you could turn on Rogers Lane and go to Shelter Creek. Is that correct? Hypothetically, yes. I wasn't on H.E. Bailey, though. How did you get there? Down Gore. You never went to H.E. Bailey to get there? No. Did you ever get on Rogers Lane? No. Back then, probably not, because Rogers Lane was pretty new, if I'm not mistaken. So, it would have been very logical to go down Gore. And a lot of people don't get on the turnpike because every time you want to get off of the turnpike, you have to pay money. I just had to pay like $190 from our travels through Oklahoma the last couple of times. Okay. That's the road. You know how you would, you go past Pioneer Park and it does a 90 degree turn and you'd be on. See, I'm not familiar with Pioneer Park. Did you go out there by the Sandpiper? No. You didn't? You weren't in that neighborhood? No. You would have the list of the names of the people that you were servicing in the accounts and their addresses. Truman Petty. Truman Petty. Is he in existence? Excuse me? Is he still around? Sure, should be, I think. You didn't know if his business is still in existence? He was on rocky roads, in my opinion. He was making some bad judgment as far as business goes. Dying to ask you that question, but I can't see how it's relevant. The court, I can't either, so. Mr. Zelps, yes, sir. By Mr. Zelps, Truman, how do you spell his last name? P-E-T-T-Y, Truman Petty, here in Lawton, right? Uh-huh. And he would have a list of the names of the people that you saw that day. The collection cards should still be in his possession. The way the businesses are, you interested? The way the businesses are, you interested? Okay. Do you happen to know his address? No. Do you happen to know his phone number? Yes, I do. Okay. What is it? Okay. How would a fellow find him if he was looking for him? Just look in the phone book. His office at the time that I knew him was on 1716 Cash Road. 1716 Cash Road. That would have been near my mom's house and would have been near Cash Road Killing area. Interesting. Lawton Collection Agency. Lawton Collection Agency. Is there some reason you believe he's shut down now? No. And he should have a record. Let me ask you this. Do you have an independent record anywhere showing exactly who you called on? Yes, I do. And who would have that? Your attorney? I have it. You have it in your own possession? Sure. I keep extensive notes. You took extensive notes. Yeah, whenever as a collector of outstanding debts, and this may answer a question or two down the road. So I'd like to just tell you, as a collector of outstanding debts, I kept extensive notes. If I'm at someone's house at 4:22 p.m. and they're not there, I'll know I've tried to service this account at 4:22. They weren't there. I'll try back, you know, somewhere in the neighborhood of after 7. You like to have things very detailed and very nice and neat. Is that your kind of personality? Like nice and neat, well-arranged things? Well, that's an ideal that I have. Excuse me. Welcome in, everybody that's joining us, that's coming in. Okay, Mr. Zelps, let me ask you, Judge, and I wish request the court to give me a little leeway. By Mr. Zelps, would you call yourself a nice, neat, tidy person? Like in your bedroom, is everything nice and neat and folded? Or is it kind of random, things thrown around? Well, it's organized. There's a method to the madness, but I keep my school books on the floor. But you keep your school books on the floor. Sure. Is your bed made every morning? You make your bed? 75%. Fold everything nice and neat? 75% of the time it would be. Sure. Okay. Work out collecting these accounts. You got to Shelter Creek, but you never got around the Sandpiper, right? Never did. Did you ever collect any debts close to the strip on the strip? No. North Fort Sill Boulevard? Approximately what time did you get home? Well, I didn't get home until I had seen the body. Tell me these debts you were collecting out on Rogers Lane, 82nd Street, that time of night. Jackson Brown. Jackson Brown, yes. Tell me where... Jackson Brown's, that is not a debt. That was, I listen, Are you getting humorous now? No, Jackson Brown's a musician, isn't he? Yes, he is. I asked you whose debts you were trying to collect out there, and you said Jackson Brown. Are you trying to be humorous with us? Okay. I would say that was a slip of humor. Yes, sir. Okay. Now, Mr. Taylor, this is a very serious matter. Yes. It's serious for your life, and it's serious for his life. You understand, don't you? I understand. Okay, let's be serious now. What time, where were you when it started getting dark that night? Best I can recollect, I was at 1716 Cash Road. And was anybody there? Yes. Who was there? A private process server and a private investigator named Edmund Trim. Ed Trim. Is Ed Trim still here in Lawton? I believe he lives in Cash. Okay. Would his name be in the phone book? I don't know. Have you ever seen him since then? No. Have you talked to him since then? Yes. Okay. Did you know Ed Trim? Through the Lawton Collection Agency, I didn't know him for, I'd known him for about 2 days. Okay, 2 days. Does he recall you being there? You checked that out? Uh-huh. Okay. Approximately what time was that, sir? He estimates between, whoa. Now that would be hearsay. What do you estimate? Oh, I estimate just as he estimates. Okay, tell me what time you think you were there with him or when you left from that place. I think I left there at around between 8:30 and 8:45, 8:30 and 8:45. So it was dark then, wasn't it? Yes. Okay, and where were you going to when you left at 8:30, 8:40, 8:45, whatever time it was? Where were you going? 82nd and Rogers Lane. 82nd and Rogers Lane. Now, correct me if I'm wrong, but the only thing at 82nd and Rogers Lane is some empty Fort Sill on the north, and there's a field on the east, and there's a field on the west. Is that correct? Fort Sill is on the north. That was my attraction. You're going to 82nd Street and Rogers Lane, right? Right. What were you doing out there to do? What were you going out there to do? Listen to the radio, watch the artillery flares as they hover over Fort Sill and illuminate that, and watch the convoys come in from the blackout area. Do you have an interest in the military? No, not particularly. Are you kind of on those military, one of those military freaks that like to slip around at night and sneak up on people? No.
1: What the hell? They call it a military freak? What on earth? Are you a military freak? What kind of question is that? I don't mean to laugh in such a serious proceeding, but what on earth?
0: No, right? And so this makes more sense to me now, because I had always heard that he was out there to go watch the flares and stuff like that. And my cousins and I used to sit on their property out next to Lake Latonka and watch the flares and all kinds of things. And we saw all kinds of crazy stuff.
1: But, well, I mean,
0: yeah.
1: When I lived in St. Louis near the Mississippi River, I used to go sit on the riverbanks in the park and watch the barges go by. Am I a barge freak?
0: Yeah. And it makes more sense because he's actually former military as well. So, and I didn't realize that. So, you know, it would make more sense that he was more interested in that.
1: Yeah.
0: And
1: it's just way, a wild question.
0: Yeah. And he was way, way out there in Lawton, because at that time, nothing really existed out there. I mean, there was stuff out there, but it was way, way less populated than it is now.
1: Yeah.
0: Okay. So, are you kind of one of those military freaks that like to slip around at night and sneak up on people? No. Were you shooting flares out there that night? Yes. So we'd be able to check with Fort Sill and be able to determine that, wouldn't we? Absolutely. Have you done that yet? I haven't needed to. I was there. I saw the flares. Okay. You're parked. Which way is your car pointing? I was coming from the east, traveling toward the west. Okay. Did you stop at 82nd Street and Rogers Lane? Not until after I had seen something. Did you pass the intersection heading west? Yes. So you actually weren't going out to stop at 82nd and Rogers Lane, were you? Yeah. Well, you went on past the intersection, didn't you? I consider the whole area to be loosely defined 82nd and Rogers Lane. Where were you going to stop? About where I did stop. Okay, now you stopped and you turned off your lights, did you? No. You didn't? No. Let me ask you this. Was there ever another girl who you flashed your lights at out there in a car? Flashed my lights at? Uh-huh. And she followed you to your mother's house? No. Oh, I see what you're saying. No, I wasn't there. I was traveling south on 82nd Street. And just a second. Let's back up a second. Uh-huh. You stopped out there on Rogers Lane, right? To watch the artillery show and listen to the radio, right? No, I didn't. You never stopped? I stopped after I saw the body, backed up, saw it, and left. All right. Now, was the body north? Was it west? Was the body west of 82nd Street? Yes. How far? I couldn't give you an accurate estimation. How about a guess? I don't know. 30 yards. You were slowing down. Were you going to pull over there close by? Where were you slowing down? I had intended to stop. Tell me what kind of car you drove. Volkswagen. What color is that Volkswagen? Tan. What year is it? 1970. All the seats in it. No, all the seats are in it. Yes. Today, yes. How about on October 1st, were all the seats in the Volkswagen? No. What seat was missing? Passenger seat. Passenger seat was missing. Have you ever read a book about Ted Bundy? Okay, so actually, so when I started thinking about this case again, uh-huh. Right? Okay, remember I told you that I had played hide and seek in his car, and I kept trying to figure out, I was like, okay, what did that car look like? And I was like, okay, I know it was tan. And I was like, okay, and I know it was a VW Beetle. And I was like, a tan VW Beetle. And then I was like, oh, holy crap, that sounds like Ted Bundy.
1: Oh, no.
0: And so when he's asking this, I was like, oh, my gosh.
1: Right?
0: Oh, my goodness. Oh, because that's where my mind went the first time when I recollected, you know, what that car looked like, you know, when I was like, okay, Amber, what did that car look like? And I was like, no, was it really? Was it?
1: That's creepy.
0: Okay.
1: Oh, people are cracking up in the comments because I said I like to watch the barges, and they're like, millennial, are you spying on the barges from the foliage? Oh, yeah. Yeah, the thing about the foliage.
0: Oh my goodness. Okay. Have you ever read a book about Ted Bundy? No. You know he drove a Volkswagen, didn't you? I don't know. Did you ever hear that? Did you see the movie on television about? No. How come you had the seat out of that thing? Because the rails that the seat slides down on were all bent up, actually. The reason I had the seat out was because the seat rails, the floorboard was made out of an inferior metal. They were replacements. We had just put them in that summer. My seat had been out of the vehicle for at least 3 months before October 1st. Mr. Taylor made it easy to get things in and out of that Volkswagen without that seat in it, didn't it? Okay, wait. Mr. Taylor made it. Yeah, that's how he said it. Mr. Taylor made it easy to get things in and out of that Volkswagen without that seat in it, didn't it?
1: That's a weird statement.
0: I know, right? He makes really weird statements.
1: Yeah.
0: There were no things I needed to get in and out. Did it make it easy to get in and out of that Volkswagen without that seat there? No, it didn't. It didn't. No. Was it easier to put things in the Volkswagen with the seat out of it? I could dump my books on the floor and they wouldn't fall out of the seat, but I can't really answer your question accurately because I've not had to get anything in my Volkswagen that would be hard to get in there. If someone gets in, they would sit down in the back seat. When they get out, it was very difficult. Had to lean forward, pop the door open, and then get out. Mr. Zelps, Your Honor, it's 5 o'clock. I'd request the court to recess at this time until tomorrow morning. The court, is that all right, Mr. Tannery? Yes. I'm going to start this back up in the morning at 7:30. Mr. Taylor, you need to be back here ready to testify at 7:30 in the morning. And remember the rule that you're under not to discuss this case with anyone. Now you may discuss it with your lawyer and so forth if you desire, or either of these two gentlemen. Okay. Anything else? Mr. Zelps, no, Your Honor, there is a request I need to make. We do not want at this time, Your Honor, because of your reporter's vacation where she's going overseas. I have not prepared a written application to provide the transcript at the court's cost or the expense of the public. I'd make an oral application at this time, which I will follow up with a written application requesting that the start to be prepared as soon as possible because of the time issue here. And I don't think Jean can start it without a written order signed. But if I make this record, possibly she can if you order it. Okay. So that's just about all of that. Okay.
1: You want me to read the next one?
0: Yeah, let's go down here. Okay. Upon reconvening on December 5th, 1986.
1: You see where they're talking about a patio on page, at the end of page 142?
0: On the document or on the PDF?
1: Yeah, what you were just reading there.
0: Right here.
1: You had a patio back there, faces towards Fort Sill. Anyway.
0: Wait, what did I mean?
1: What page were you on? I might have.
0: Okay, we're on 142. We're going to start at 142.
1: Okay, that's what I thought. Yeah. Okay. There's 142, 142A, and like, yeah. Weird. Okay, so. Upon reconvening on December 5th, 1986, the following proceedings were had to writ. The court, all right. This is a continuation of the preliminary hearing in CRF 86587, State of Oklahoma versus Harvey Lee Templeton. The appearances are the same as they were when we adjourned yesterday. Mr. Taylor, I'll remind you that you're still under oath. All right, Mr. Zelps, you can proceed. Question by Mr. Zelps. Mr. Taylor, I was wondering, I got to looking at my notes last night and you told us your address was out there at 7929 Terrace Hills, right? Yes. How far is the street right there from Rogers Lane? Couple blocks, I think. Couple blocks. Matter of fact, I went out there, looked around the neighborhood last night. Your house out there, the back of it faces Fort Sill, doesn't it? Yes. As a matter of fact, you've got a patio back there, faces right towards Fort Sill, don't you? Well, it faces my fence. Behind the fence is Fort Sill. That's what I mean. Faces toward your fence. Fence faces toward Fort Sill, doesn't it? Yes, sir. And I got to looking around out there and I noticed that it wasn't too far from Rogers Lane, is it? Two blocks. It's just a field across there, isn't it? It's another row of two rows of houses in a field, I believe. Now, if a fellow, you have a clear view from your backyard to Fort Sill? No. What's blocking it? Two rows of houses and a fence. Okay, well, I was thinking can't you see them flares from sitting in your patio in the backyard? No, you can't see them. I can't see them as they illuminate the hills. Can't see them as they illuminate the hills. Well, okay, let's talk about this. Did you talk to the police? After everything they got when they stopped you and you was out there, did you talk to the police? Eventually, I talked to the police. Okay, when did you talk to the police? Huh, I can't give you a specific time. All right, I could guess. Would it have been the same day, October 1st? Yes. Okay, and did the police ask you where you'd been and what you'd been doing that day? Yes. Okay, you recall which officer you talked to, which detective? Talked to just about all of them. Talked to Jacob's man. Okay, talked to Briley. Uh-huh, and Wells. All right, did they ask you if you went to school that day? Yes, they did. Did they ask you what time you got out of school? Yes, they did. Did they ask you what you did after school? Yes, they did. And what did you tell them? What did you tell the police officers that you did after school let out that day? I believe the information can be requested of them. I did not.
0: I think your internet's going wonky.
1: Oh, is it?
0: Is everybody else hearing that? I don't know if I'm the only one. It started being robotic and other things.
1: Oh, that happens to me sometimes when I'm recording and my internet's going wonky, waiting to see what someone says in the chat.
0: Oh, fine here. Okay. Keep on reading then. You're good.
1: Okay. Sir, I'm not asking you about reviewing your notes or requesting anybody. I'm asking a question. What did you tell them? My answer is the best I can do is speculate because I have not reviewed my notes. Well, sir, what do you remember without reviewing your notes or anything? Yes, you do. Yes. What did you tell the police officers that you did? That's weird. It seems like they might have omitted something there.
0: Yeah.
1: Because the flow doesn't make sense. And then it goes to, what did you tell the police officers that you did? Mr. Tannery, Judge, I believe he's answered that he doesn't remember.
0: Yeah.
1: Mr. Zelps, Judge, I didn't hear that. The court, no, he hasn't answered. And Mr. Taylor, I'm quite bored of your battle of wits with Mr. Zelps. This will go much quicker if you'll just answer the question.
0: Witness, yeah, it sounds like there's some stuff that's been omitted.
1: Yeah, it kind of does, but they're definitely sparring vociferously there. The court, no, not to the best of anything. You just give him the answer. Question by Mr. Zelps. What did you tell the police officers that you did from 2:30 on that day? Answer, basically, collect bills. Question, did you? Answer, I left school. I went to Tomlinson Junior High to talk to the principal about a possible fundraiser, supplying a rock band to raise funds.
0: That's question. Interesting because I believe that my cousin went to Tomlinson Junior High and she was dating his brother. So I wonder if that's the correlation there.
1: Interesting. You remember ever hearing anything about scheduling bands?
0: Well, I mean, it was the 80s and it was a big thing. So bands were the thing then.
1: The lawyer says, now you're in the rock band business. And he says, no, I'm not. And they say, okay, what time were you there seeing the principal? Answer, I could estimate around 3 or so. Did the principal see you? Yes, he did. Who is the principal? Ellis Edwards.
0: Wait.
1: Ellis, you know that name?
0: He was my principal. He was my principal for a little while.
1: Oh, really?
0: Yeah. In elementary school. He actually gave me a paddling.
1: Oh, no. That's some 80s stuff.
0: Yeah, for not doing my math homework. Okay.
1: Oh, man. Okay, they say Ellis Edwards. Okay, now we know you're at 3. What did you do after 3 o'clock? What did you tell the police officers that you did after 3 o'clock? When I left Tomlinson Junior High, I went to 1716 Cash Road Lawton Collection Agency. What time was it when you arrived there? About 3:20. 3:20, and who, if anybody, was there? Truman Petty and the two secretaries, possibly Jim Willard. Okay, now what time did you leave that location? This is what you told the police? Uh-huh. Okay, what time? Approximately, what time did you leave there? Approximately 3:45. Okay, and where did you go at 3:45? To the residence of It's in Columbia Square Apartments. You told the police that you went to Columbia Square Apartments? Unit E21, I can't think of the lady's name. Did you talk to her? No, she was avoiding me. So no one saw you at Columbia Square Apartments? Yes, someone did see me. Who? Someone who lives above E21. His name is Jojo. Did you tell the police that Jojo saw you? Yes, I did. I don't think they recorded that. In fact, I know they didn't. I requested them to. But you don't think they recorded it? I don't think so. Oh, okay. You saying the police just kind of take what they want and throw out the rest? Exactly. Oh, man. I mean, I know that does happen sometimes, but it's wild that he's just saying that under oath.
0: Yeah, right.
1: Which one of those didn't record it? Which one of the officers? Detective Wells. Detective Wells told you Jojo saw you, right? Yes. What day did you tell him, Detective Wells, that? On the evening of October 1st, when I was being questioned. Who's Jojo? What's Jojo's name? I don't know his last name. I just know Jojo. What apartment does he live in? It's above E21. There are two units up there. What's the last time you've seen Jojo? I saw him that day, and I saw him the day previously, and I saw him that day. Seen him since that day? No. Do you know if Jojo's still around? I would imagine he is. Why would you imagine he is? I have no reason to believe that he's not. You have any reason to believe that he's left? No. So you don't get to see the lady, but you see a guy we don't know his last name, named Jojo, that lives above E1, right? E21, yes. E21. Anyone else out there? Sorry, I lost my place for a moment. My cat was jumping up here by me, Dave. Anybody else out there that you saw that afternoon? Huh? No one that I could name. Okay, where did you go after? Did you say anything to Jojo? I said, how are you doing, Jojo? Have you called Jojo? Is he an account? No. That you've worked? No. Where did you know Jojo from? He helped me locate the residence the day previously. Okay, how old a fellow is Jojo? I would estimate... Oh my God. I would estimate between 12 and 16. Mm-hmm. Yeah. So this collector dude was working a child for contacts.
0: Okay.
1: That's sad.
0: Yeah. Yeah.
1: Hang on. Let me put Dave out real quick.
0: He's having fun.
1: But yeah, it seems like this dude's working a child for collection contacts. Mm-hmm. Okay, it says 12 to 16. Okay, now where did you go after you left? What time do you think you left Columbia Square Apartments, E21 out there? I was to meet her at 4. I estimate that I knocked and left about 4:05, 4:10. Okay, where did you go then? To the Beale's Central Mall. Beale's Central Mall. Did you tell the police officers this? Yes. What were you doing down at Beale's at the Central Mall? Truman Petty had asked me to pick up a couple outstanding checks for him that he was to collect. And since I was going to be in the neighborhood, since you were going to be in the neighborhood, yeah, okay. Did you go to Beale's? Yes. Pick up the checks? Yes. Who down there did you make contact with? I left a card with her. I didn't get one from her. I don't know. It's a person at the customer service desk. Just some person at customer service? Yes. Did you have those checks on you when the police visited with you that night? I believe I did. They were in my clipboard. Police looked at them. They looked at a number of checks I have. Detective Wells would probably remember those checks. Were they written to Beale's department store? There would have been two that were, mixed in with about eight or nine that were not. You told detective that you went to Beale's. Is that correct? Yes. Detective Wells? Yes. What time do you think that you left Beale's department store? I was there for maybe 5 minutes at the most. Okay. Can't remember the lady's name that you talked to? No. Have you been back down to Beale's department store since then? No, I haven't. So you don't know if she's there or not, right? No, I don't. Where did you go after you left Beale's department store? Believe I went to the DA's office. Did you tell the detectives that you went to the DA's office? Yes, I did. Okay, and who did you see at the DA's office? Referring to Mr. Tannery's office? Yes. Who did you see at the DA's office? Steve Crow, Pat Allen. Steve Crow and Pat Allen. And what were you visiting with Steve Crow and Pat Allen about? I was there to inquire how I could find information relating to a man in particular who had a case against him for not paying debts. Pat remembers you being there, I'm sure. I've not talked to her. I would imagine she would. How about Steve Crow? Does he remember? Yes. What time was it that you were at the district attorney's office? I would say anywhere from 4:15 to 4:30 to about 4:45 till 5, something, somewhere in that neighborhood. Okay, where did you go after you left the DA's office? Now hold it. Did you tell Detective Wells that you went up to the DA's office? Yes, I did. Told the other detectives that asked you and talked to you? Yes, I did. Okay, where did you go then? Went to 9 North and 7th Street. 9 North and 7th Street, is that correct? That is correct. Did you know the little girl was last seen at the corner of Woodbridge and 7th Street, North 7th Street? I don't believe that's anywhere in the vicinity, is it? Did you know that, sir? I didn't know that. You're on 9 North 7th Street, is that right? That is correct. Who lives there? I don't know her name. Did you see her? Didn't see her. Didn't see her. Didn't stop. Didn't stop. No one seen. Now you're on North 7th Street, right? That is correct. For one block and then I turned. Do you want to hear this? I want to know what you told the detectives that you did. Sure. I told the detectives that I turned the street just north of Gore back to the east, went one block, and then I went to the residence of 311 West Gore. Who did you see at 311 West Gore? Someone who had written an outstanding check to Nichols Golf. Did you see that person? Yes, I did. What's the name of that person? It's Donald or Gertrude, someone or other. I, Donald That's or Gertrude, difference. There's a really wide gulf there. Did you tell Detective Wells about that? Yes, I did. What time was it when you went there on Gore, 311 Gore? 5:15. All right. Seems accurate. 5:15, where did you go to then? I left toward 4625 Gore. I stopped at ARA Reynolds. ARA Reynolds, yes. You told Detective Wells this, is that correct? That is correct. What time did you get out to the ARA Reynolds? Around 5:30. 5:30, between 5:15 and 5:30. Who, if anybody, did you see out at the ARA Reynolds? Saw Thomas Strickland, the owner, the elder Strickland, the former owner, and Steve Strickland, Tom's younger brother. You told Detective Wells about that? I believe I did. You believe you did? Yes. Did he ask you? I mean, are you believing or did you do it? To the best of my knowledge, I told Detective Wells. I know that I told him, whether I told him that evening or the next day. Well, let me ask you this. Did he ask you what you did that night and you did not tell him? Did you forget that you went out to ARA Reynolds the first time we talked to him? No, I don't think so. Okay, shouldn't be. Did he ask you that night where you've been? Yes. The first night? The first night. How long did you stay out there at ARA Reynolds? I would estimate around 30 minutes. Okay, talking shop or what? Seeking update for my account list, someone I later saw that evening and talking shop. Okay. And basically shooting the bull with the, now where did you tell Detective Wells that you went after you left the ARA Reynolds? 4625 West Gore. 4625 West Gore. I thought that's where, is that very close to the Reynolds? No. Well, I was mistaken. What address is ARA Reynolds? 2300 block of Gore. Out at 4600 Gore, who did you visit with out there? The resident was not home. Okay, who were you supposed to be seeing? Last name Crackkey. Had two outstanding checks. All right, now where did you go after that? From there, I went home. You went home. All right. What time was it? Did you tell Detective Wells that you left ARA Reynolds? I don't know. What time, sir, I'll ask you then, was it? What time was it when you left ARA Reynolds? I would estimate between 5:30 and 5:45. You went and called on one house after that, is that correct? That's correct. Body was discovered at what time, sir? 9 o'clock. So you went home at 6 o'clock approximately, 5:45, around that time. Did you actually go to your house? Yes, I did. All right, who was there? My mother, my little brother, and Jeannie Bennett. Okay, then where did you go? Did you stay there? I made calls, serviced accounts by phone until approximately 6:15. 6:15, where did you go then? From there, I took my little brother to church. Okay, went inside, made arrangements for his transportation home. Why weren't you going to pick him up? Because I had accounts to service.
0: That would have been a crappy job.
1: Oh my God, right?
0: Mm-hmm.
1: Especially if he was strong arming people for him.
0: Yeah, because I remember helping my brother collect for the paper route. Oh my gosh, that sucked so bad.
1: I bet.
0: Oh, it was awful. Okay.
1: Accounts to service. Did you ever get a check or any of this for doing all this accounts work? No, I don't take checks. You ever taken any cash? Yes. They pay you regularly for your work. When I produce, I am paid. Okay, where did you go after you dropped your little brother off at the church house? 1003 and a half I Avenue. Is that right? That is correct. And who were you looking for down there? I can't recall the name. Did you find them? No, consistently don't answer the door. Where else did you go after that? From there, I went up the street to, I believe it was 716 I Avenue, apartment 1. See anybody there? No, I didn't. I saw a man named Jerry there. You saw a man named Jerry? Yeah, come to think of it, I did. Excuse me. Who did you see there? His name is Jerry. I don't know his last name. He was working for a competitor of Truman Petty. Jerry is the competitor, huh? Yes. Okay, have any idea to tell us how to find Jerry, the competitor? Edmund Trim might know. Ed Trim might know. What did you and Jerry talk about? The business he was working for. Who was he working for, sir? Jim Willard. Pardon me. Jim Willard. Okay, did you tell the detectives about this little meeting with Jerry, the competitor? I don't know whether I did or not. Detectives, Wells and all the other detectives, when they visited with you, did they tell you it was very important to be detailed about what you'd done that day? Yes, they did. They told you to take your time and answer all the questions, didn't they? They told me to answer questions. They told you and you took your time and you answered the questions, didn't you? I would say that that is correct. Now, after seeing Jerry, the competitor, where did you go? Believe at that time I went out to Shelter Creek. Shelter Creek, east side of town, right? Yes, I went to Gore Boulevard, then went to Flower Mound and turned north. Yeah, it's real important that you, excuse me, when you went out to Shelter Creek, did you see anybody? Okay.
0: Sorry, yeah. I just wanted to emphasize how opposite of the side of town Flower Mound is compared to 82nd and Rogers Lane. It's completely the opposite side of town. I mean,
1: interesting.
0: It's almost as far as you can get, actually, both ways.
1: Yeah, so it's not like he was going in like a reasonable route. Like,
0: yeah,
1: he was hitting up people from complete opposite sides of town.
0: Yes. I mean, literally, like Flower Mound is basically the end of Lawton towards the east. And 82nd and Rogers Lane is basically the end of town on the west.
1: Wow.
0: Yeah.
1: Well, just a little notice, if you don't mind, I'm going to do about 20 more minutes with you and then dip out, if that's cool.
0: Yeah, no, that's actually good, because I'm actually hurting pretty bad. So
1: no worries.
0: Do you want me to read now, or are you good?
1: Either way, you want to take a turn?
0: Sure. Okay, where were we at? Okay. When you went out to Shelter Creek, did you see anybody? No, I didn't, though I believe the man was home, and he might be able to confirm that I was there. Might be. Who are you? Who are you looking for in Shelter Creek? Last name Warner. Warner, 7225 Shelter Creek. Yes, sir. Best friend in the world lives right across the street from that. Tyrone Muldown. Mr. Warner wasn't home. He didn't answer his door. Was his wife home? There was a light on upstairs. I don't know who was home. Have you ever been in that home? No, I haven't. Did you know the police did a thorough investigation and searched through that home out there? No, I didn't. Didn't know that. Did you know that no one lived in that home for some time? No, I didn't. That was weird. So didn't he say that it... Oh, okay. So it wasn't his best friend's house. Sorry. I accidentally mistook that. Okay. How many times had you been to that home? Once previously. Anybody home then? No. Person that lived across the street was home. He told me that no one had lived there in 6 months. Edmund Trim told me later that someone was living there, so I went back. You recall the fellow that might have visited with the first time? I could describe him. Please do. I don't know his name. He was about my height, maybe a little shorter, dark complected, graying hair, articulate, between 40 to 50 years old. Approximately how long was, when did that occur? The first time you went out there and said there's nobody been there for 6 months, possibly 2 weeks to a month previously. Okay. After you were out at the east side of town, not far from the Sandpiper over there, where did you go? That is incorrect. So he's trying to connect him close to the Sandpiper, because the Sandpiper is next to where Athena lived. So that's why he's doing that. So it's not far from the Sandpiper. Where did you go, sir? After you left Shelter Creek. I left Shelter Creek and went south to Flower Mound, to Gore, went west. Okay. I don't think you're going to tell me that you drove down through that neighborhood over there. But where did you go, sir? Where did you go? I went west on Gore to 2nd Street, turned north to the ice dock on the corner of 2nd and Dearborn. 2nd and Dearborn. You know that fellow that runs that down there is Sammy Morris? No. Who waited on you that night? I believe it was, I know it was a young kid, white or black, white kid. Has he waited on you before? I don't recall. I don't go there often. I believe his first name may have been Shannon, spelled phonetically. Shannon Ricky, spelled phonetically, possibly. How did you find that out? I assumed it because whenever I pulled through, there was a bottom of a beer case only about that tall, and it was turned up and it had Shannon written across it. Got it. On a chair down there, doesn't he sitting on a chair? Well, he might have. I don't know. Okay. If I take you down there, you think you'll recognize you? You think they'll recognize you? I have no idea. Having met once a couple of months ago, I would doubt it, but I wouldn't be surprised if he did. 2nd Street. That's the same street that runs into the H.E. Bailey that turns out there by the Sandpiper, doesn't it? It eventually does, yes. Okay. Where do you go after you? Did you a can of beer there, or are we missing something? I got two cans of beer there, two cans of beer. And what did you do with those cans of beer? Well, I drank one of them. Okay. While you were there at the ice dock? No. When did you drink it? As you was driving around town? I had opened it after getting almost to my destination on Cash Road. 1716 Cash Road. 1716 Cash Road. Now, you have opened a beer while you're going out there? Correct. Uh-oh. Drinking and driving, right? Correct. Okay, now you get out to 1716, right? Yes, and it's approximately what time there then? I would estimate around between 7:30 and 7:45. Did you drink both those beers by the time you got there? No, just one of them. Hadn't quite drunk it. I'd gotten maybe two gulps out of it. Two gulps? Did you carry it inside the store? No, we never entered the store. Trim and Jerry were already standing outside waiting for Petty. And since I had some money to turn over to Petty and some things to tell him, I just left it in my car and got out, had conversation. How close were they to your car? Very close, sitting on it. Sitting on it. I noticed looking through some papers that you had a sleeping bag in that car, didn't you? That is correct. And had a poncho in that car, didn't you? No, it was a raincoat. Aviation. Raincoat. Where was the sleeping bag and that poncho located when you were out there at 16th and 17th and Cash Road? It was under my hood. It was under your hood? Was it in your car? Was it inside the car? Was it in the passenger space? No. It was under the hood. It's under the hood. That's the trunk, the bonnet, the boot, right? Yeah, it's the front of the car, right. And it's inside there. It's not inside the passengers. No, compartment. You say they were sitting on your car? Yes. You told Detective Wells that? He didn't ask. He didn't ask? No. He didn't ask you what you were doing out there while you was there? He didn't ask if anyone was sitting on my car. Did he ask you how close they got to your car? I don't believe so. Did he ask you if anybody got in the car? No, he didn't. How long did you visit with those boys there? From 30 minutes to an hour in between there. Did you ever get a receipt for money from them? No. Did you pay them any money? No. Did you keep the money that you'd collected? Yes. Was one of the guys, one of the fellows you're supposed to be giving money to? No. Okay. Who were you giving the money to? Truman Petty. Wasn't Truman there? No. Ed Trim was there, right? Yes. Who else? Jerry. Jerry the competitor? All right. All right. Still don't know his last name. Don't know his last name? Jerry the competitor. What's he doing up there? He was working for Jim Willard the day previously. What's he doing up? That's right. What's he doing up there at the shop? He was at the time working for Truman Petty, come to think of it. Switch no longer the competitor, huh? That is correct. So it's Jerry the fellow employee now? Yes. Was he the fellow employee about 2 hours earlier when you saw him? That must have been the day previously. Getting your days mixed up? As I said, I've not reviewed my notes. Sir, you've known this hearing was coming for some time, have you not? And I am not on trial. Have you not known this hearing was coming up for some time? Yes, I have. Now, okay. We've got to start all back now because you're getting your days mixed up, aren't you? That's correct. All right, let's start again. Okay, the court. Now, let's start again. Let's move along. By Mr. Zelps, when did you see that day and who did you see that day before? I must not have seen anyone at 716 I. I believe 716 I. 716 I. Now there's no one that can prove where you were, and that was approximately what time? It was approximately 7, I would say. The only way I can really get a handle on the times is to say where I was then. What time? Well, was it after you'd been home and took your little brother to church? Yes. Now you've got nobody to say where you were until you show up at the ice dock. Is that right? if you can remember, that's correct. Really? Now, really, no one that will vouch for you for sure until you get to 17th and Cash Road at that business. That's correct. So now that's approximately from the time you left your little brother off at the church until you show up at the business on Cash Road. How long at a time had lapsed in there? Let's see. I showed up at the business at about, I left around 8:45, 8:30. So I would have

Did you tell all the detectives this? Yes. All right. Now you stay out there about another hour out at the business, right? Yes. Then you decide to go home, right? Yes. Did you drink any of that beer? After I'd gotten gas on 52nd and Rogers Lane? Yes, sir. Yes, I finished that beer. Okay. You let it sit there for an hour while you were talking to the boys, and then you still drank it? Yes. How about the other beer? I opened it as I was traveling west on Rogers Lane after getting gas. That's not a good look. Yeah, sorry. We lost Millennial. It's all right, though. I'm probably going to call it pretty soon myself. Okay. I opened it as I was traveling west on Rogers Lane after getting gas. Now, you said you went to 52nd Street and Gore and filled up. Is that right? 52nd and Rogers Lane. 52nd and Rogers Lane. What kind of store is there? Kegels. Kegels. Then you were heading west, right? Yes, sir. That's interesting. I didn't know that there was another Kegels, because there was a Kegels just a couple of blocks from my house, and that was my corner store that I used to walk to all the time. It's dark. Is that correct? Yes. Now, yesterday, when we left off, I was asking you about another car out there. Sir, isn't it true that you were driving very slowly on Rogers Lane? Another car? Let me ask you this. Isn't it true that you were driving very slowly in the proximity of 82nd and Rogers Lane? I kicked it in neutral at Rogers Lane. Yes or no, sir. Is it true or not? What do you define as very slowly? Whatever you think it is, I'm asking you a question, yes or no. At the intersection of 82nd and Rogers Lane, I was traveling approximately 20 miles an hour. And did your speed decrease after that time? Did you get slower than 20 miles an hour? Yes. Down to what speed, sir? Eventually, I stopped. Isn't it true, sir, that you had your lights off out there driving on Rogers Lane? No, it is not. Isn't it true, sir, that you flagged a car down traveling south on 82nd Street about 40 to 50 yards from the intersection? I did flag a car down. Sir, would your testimony be the same if she comes in this courtroom and says she saw you out there driving with your lights off? I would accuse her of lying. All right. You're going to find out one of these days. Now, you didn't tell us anything about the car, did you, yesterday when Mr. Tannery was asking you the questions? Mr. Tannery didn't ask me about a car. Yeah, I'm going to. Tell me about the lady. What's her name? Pam Condit. Pam what? Condit. Can you spell her last name for the court reporter and myself? Condit. And where does Pam live at, sir? She told me she lived in Terrace Hills. All right. How far were you? You know what? I was remembering Mr. Tannery was asking you what you saw and what you did. You said you went home, you called the police. You never did mention this lady, did you? I don't know. Huh. I don't recall. You don't recall to what happened yesterday? That is correct. How are you going to help us back on October 1st then? It's not my job to help you, sir. How are you going to hurt me? How are you going to hurt me back on October 1st if you can't remember? The court. Mr. Zelps, I'm not here to hurt you. The court. Let's move along with this. Mr. Zelps. Yes, sir. By Mr. Zelps. Now, Mr. Taylor, you can't remember what happened yesterday. Can you remember my last question? Yes. Okay, where did you see her at exactly? Approximately 40 to 50 yards south of the intersection at 82nd and Rogers Lane. Okay. So she would have been on 82nd? All right, and you told us yesterday, I think, that you estimated the body was, what, 30 yards when presumed for an answer that it was, I suppose,

0: Speculated, you think, yeah, okay. You think that's what it was, 30 yards? Did you flag her down past the body? No, I was on 82nd Street. Okay, and where was she? She was on 82nd Street. She was coming east, right. Now, she was coming north. She was coming north on 82nd Street. Yes, it's a north-south street. She was going north on 82nd. You were on Rogers Lane. Is that correct? Yes. Did she turn? No, that is not correct. What street were you on? I was on 82nd also. I was traveling south. You turned around? No, I proceeded in a homeward direction. 1 second. You say you were going down west down Rogers Lane, right? Yes. You passed 82nd Street, right? Yes. Yesterday you didn't. Okay. I'll stop in just a second. You see the body, or what you think's a body, 30 to 40 yards approximately, even though it's a guess, past 82nd and Rogers Lane, right? Yes. You slow down pretty slow, don't you? Yes. Okay. You're going slow before you saw the body, weren't you? I was coasting. You was coasting, but you weren't coasting with your lights out, right? That is correct. Now, where do you stop? I saw the body before I stopped, and I stopped, backed up to look to see if what I had seen was a body. It looked fairly lifelike. I panicked. I put it in reverse. Why did you panic? I've never been to a funeral. Why did you panic? Because I've never been to a funeral. I've never been in the presence of a dead body. Well, you didn't know if it was a mannequin or a body, is what you told us yesterday. That is correct. I didn't want to get out and check. Haven't you seen television, seen all them bodies on television? Oh my goodness. The court, Mr. Zelps. I have seen bodies on television. The court, Mr. Zelps. Mr. Zelps, yes, sir. The court. The court has the power to conclude your cross-examination, and I'm just about ready to do it unless you get to something that's more relevant to this case. Mr. Zelps, yes, sir. Move right along. My throat's starting to hurt, so I'm going to wrap it up. I'm going to try and find a good spot to stop. By Mr. Zelps, Mr. Taylor, now after you stopped out there, tell us, you're slowing down, you stopped, and you panicked. Now, what did you do when you panicked? I slowed down, I stopped, I put it in reverse, I looked. I was there for maybe 2 seconds taking a look, and I left. I put it in reverse. I went to, or I was already in reverse. All right. That's what I'm going to talk to you about. You put it in reverse, right? Uh-huh. Did you back up? Okay, let's see. Yeah, I don't think I'll actually be able to finish reading that because my throat is hurting. So we are on page 174. Sorry, guys. I don't know what's going on. Let me take this off screen. Okay. So thank you, everybody, for hanging out with us. Thank you, Millennial, for picking up the slack and helping me while Laura was out having a good time. And I hope that everybody has a great Memorial weekend. Laura and I will not be here next weekend because we are going to Vegas for Crime Con, so we're really excited about that. I'm not sure what we're going to do or what we're going to experience, but we'll take lots of pictures and videos, and we will try our best to communicate or whatever. I'm going to take my equipment, and we may do a surprise live. I don't know what we're going to be doing next Saturday. So it all depends, but I hope everybody has a really blessed Memorial Day weekend. Please remember our soldiers who are serving now and the ones that were sadly taken too early. And I pray that everybody just goes out and does something good to change the world for the better. Bye, everybody.
1: Ladies and gentlemen, thank you for tuning in to Military Broadcast Radio. As we wrap up today's show, we want to remind you that the podcast of today's episode will be available right after we go off the air. 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So don't forget to catch the podcast and stay connected with us. Giving our veterans a voice.

0: Hello, everybody, and welcome to Into the Weeds podcast here on Military Broadcast Radio. I'm Amber.
1: And I'm Laura.
0: And thank you guys for joining us tonight. Sorry about that. I had the video looped on accident. Mm-hmm. So that is our new intro, thanks to Laura. It's a work in progress.
1: It's a work in progress, but it's fine for now. Also, we got a new camera. It has better quality, but it also is like cutting off half of our heads. So
0: we're trying to figure it out.
1: We're figuring it out. Doing it. We're doing the darn thing.
0: Yeah. So thank you everybody for being here. We've got Diana and Sam, Stinkbug Potato, Jelly the Best, and Teffy. So thank you guys for joining us tonight. We have a lot to talk about tonight, but first, before we start on that, I have a friend who passed away. And so we're going to do a tribute for him. He was a Vietnam veteran, and so it's important here on Military Broadcast Radio to honor our veterans. So it's my friend Delmer Monroe. He was 81 years old, and he was a resident of Lynn, Missouri. He was born May 9th, 1944 in St. Louis, and he was a graduate, a 1962 graduate of Lynn High School, and attended Lynn State Technical College and Lincoln University. On August 24th, 1968, he was united in marriage to Lana Gove at the Oklahoma Church of Christ. She's the survivor of the home. So Delmer proudly served his country as a member of the United States Army, serving a total of 37 years. He was a federal technical rotary wing mechanic while in the Army. Delmer worked as a chief deputy for Osage County and then joined the Missouri National Guard until he retired. After retirement, he was employed at Thriftway Supermarket in Lynn, which is cute. Delmer also served as an EMT and a firefighter. He believed in volunteering and helping everyone. He helped run a food pantry with Capital City Christian Church in the 1990s, and he did that for a whole 10 years until he got sick and couldn't operate it anymore. He was a very proud Christian, very patriotic, a firm believer in our constitutional rights, especially the right to bear arms. And he, his granddaughter did say that every year for Lana's birthday, he would buy her a new rifle because it was at the start of hunting season. But he did not. He just liked buying the rifles. So Delmer was also a charter member and elder of Lynn Community Christian Church, and he was also a member of the BFW Post 4736, and he was a part of the Masons. He was also a past president of Osage County Water District 2 and had served as the civil defense president for Osage County. So I also did find out that Delmer really loved Bigfoot and aliens.
1: Really?
0: Yes.
1: What a thing to find out after the fact.
0: I know. So had I known, I would have had a long conversation with him, because I actually spent, I went and visited him in the hospital. And then for about a year, my husband's been going and visiting him at his home. So we're going to play a very small video for Delmer real quick.
1: Oh, how cute.

0: So that was Delmer Monroe. And thank you for your service, Delmer.
1: Absolutely. And I never got to meet him, but I hope that he rests in peace. I know that Dad's been going over there and, spending time with him for a while.
0: Yeah,
1: And
0: he has.
1: yeah.
0: Yeah, and I forgot to say that Delmer's favorite pastime was bird watching.
1: Bird
0: Yes,
1: watching.
0: especially as he got older and couldn't do a lot. He sat in his recliner and watched the birds, and his favorite bird was the cardinals.
1: I
0: So,
1: was just gonna say we have some beautiful cardinals that come around sometimes and some hummingbirds as well. So
0: yes.
1: good stuff. I'm glad.
0: So we've got a lot more people joining us. We've got Bubbles, good to see you. And just me, Amy Unfiltered, Cherokee Girl. Cherokee, did you get your sweatshirt?
1: Oh, yes.
0: And then we've got
1: Sam.
0: Sam. Yeah, okay. And Festering
1: Festering
0: Fancy.
1: Fancy.
0: So thank you guys for being here. Oh, the
1: Thank
0: real Salty
1: you.
0: Potion, or the real Sally Potions.
1: Thank
0: Sorry.
1: you everyone for joining and the people that aren't in chat as well and the people that are on the rewatch
0: You
1: crew.
0: haven't
1: Thank
0: gotten it?
1: you.
0: Oh, dang, it said it was delivered. Did I deliver it to the
1: What?
0: wrong place?
1: That would super suck.
0: Okay, we'll have to get in touch and figure that out.
1: Cherokee Girl is here for every single live stream. She
0: Yes.
1: donates for every single live stream. We just wanted to send her a cute little sweatshirt or something. It
0: Yes.
1: was a sweatshirt.
0: Yes, a
1: Yeah.
0: sweatshirt.
1: Which one did she get?
0: The alien and the Bigfoot,
1: I
0: but
1: like that one.
0: obviously it hasn't gotten to her, so I may have to go send it. Send her another
1: Go
0: one.
1: and figure it out. Maybe some
0: She
1: random
0: said, "Be
1: person.
0: right back."
1: Maybe some random person got a brand new Into the Weeds sweatshirt
0: Yeah.
1: and they'll look it up and they'll tell us about it.
0: Hopefully.
1: I
0: Okay. Well, we
1: don't
0: are actually going to pick up where we left off
1: know.
0: because last week we had Stephanie, Mrs.
1: Yes.
0: Fancy Pants, and the week before that we had Stephanie Davis. And we're kind of just building on learning more about Utah, the laws and the loopholes, and the things that are going on there that really need to be challenged and changed. So, without further ado, we're going to bring both Stephanies up.
2: The interview of the week is brought to you by Jersey Mike's A Sub Above.
0: Hello, Stephanie and Stephanie. I'm going to call Mrs. Fancy Pants, Mrs. Fancy Pants. That way I don't get confused.
3: Okay, that
1: There
3: works. Fancy Pants and Stephanie, how are you
1: you
3: both doing?
1: go.
3: Have to
1: Stephanie's
3: rebrand
1: Dixie.
3: myself though, eventually. I don't think I can do like real advocacy work if I have kidnapped on a Saturday, like pinned at the
1: Understand, but you know what? Everyone needs to know about the kidnapping that happened
0: You know, my husband asked me about
1: on
0: that today. He's like, "Mrs. Fancy Pants, that's not the one lady, right?" I'm
1: Saturday.
0: like, "No."
1: It is the one lady, just a different one lady, not the one that deserves to be behind bars.
0: So thank you, Stephanie and Stephanie for
1: Stephanie.
0: joining us tonight again. But we're going to get into the loopholes and the laws of Utah and how it affects you guys and what you guys want to change and what you want to talk about. I didn't really prepare this much, or I didn't really prepare much this week because I kind of wanted to hear what you guys had to say about all of this together. So,
3: Yeah.
0: go ahead.
3: Do you want to let Stephanie start?
0: No. Sorry,
1: Oh.
0: Stephanie. I'm messing with you. Okay.
1: Oh, I'm
0: No,
1: like,
0: okay.
1: all right,
0: So, Stephanie Davis's son was almost kidnapped or almost abused. He was definitely scared out of his mind. And then Miss Fancy Pants, she also has dealt with abuse from all of the different laws and loopholes that go on in Utah. And Fancy Pants was almost, well, basically trafficked, right? You were,
3: Yeah,
0: it
3: I
0: was
3: was labor
0: labor
3: trafficked. Yeah.
0: trafficking.
3: Yeah, I was.
0: So let's get into what you guys want to accomplish for Utah. What, where do you want to start?
3: Oh, I would start on the most blaring one, and that is eliminate the clergy penitent exception. Every
0: And what
3: single
0: is
3: state
0: that?
3: has it.
0: Oh,
3: And
0: every single state?
3: yes, every single state has a variation of this.
1: Wow.
0: Oh, okay. So tell us what that is.
3: So what it does is it allows people who come to the bishop or the priest in confession to keep that confession private. So, because of the clergy penitent exception, they can go and they can just admit that they have done horrible, horrible things to a young child. And what the clergy has to do is take it as a confession, and they can't necessarily do anything with that. So
0: So
3: they
0: if
3: can,
0: they, so like if they,
3: a lot of the times it actually prevents them, bishops from fully reporting these events too.
0: okay, so what you're saying is if, just for instance, my pastor, okay, if my pastor had somebody tell them something like that, they would get in trouble for going to the law?
3: Depends on the church, and it depends on if the person wanted to sue. So, what it is they say that it's covered in our First Amendment rights. So our right to free speech, our right to religion, and it intersects there. So that's the problem with that one. But there's other things that we really, really want. Clergy should be mandated reporters, but they're
1: No.
3: not,
1: No.
3: especially not in Utah.
0: Yeah, that makes when you told me that last time, I was just like,
3: Isn't
0: that
3: it
0: flies
3: mind-boggling?
0: completely. Yeah, it flies completely in the face of everything that clergy are supposed to do. They're supposed to protect and shepherd and guide. They're not supposed to cover up
1: It sounds like
0: and
1: they're protecting the wrong
0: enable.
1: people.
4: I was gonna say they're
0: Yeah.
4: protecting the wrong
3: Yeah,
1: people.
3: they are protecting the wrong people, exactly. If you think about it, I think most states were might have been like Utah, but with other religions where they were built around the religion itself, you know, because the United States being founded on freedom of religion, it's kind of top everything. So
0: Okay. No, I
3: people argue that removing the clergy privilege would stop people from going to church, and it would interfere with the church, is what they
0: no.
3: say.
4: I don't feel like that's any of our problem, really.
3: I know, right?
1: I mean, you feel
3: That's an
1: compelled to go
3: argument,
1: to
3: right?
1: church, then go to church. But if you're such a big piece of crap that you're doing this to children or hurting somebody in any capacity to where you're afraid of, being caught for it, I mean, that sounds like a personal problem at that point,
4: Right, right. If you lose
0: Well,
4: members because you're holding predators,
1: it's like God
3: no.
1: forbid you lose the people that you should be losing anyway. I
4: Right.
1: mean, I
3: I
1: understand
3: wish
1: a
3: it was
1: church
3: just a
1: supposed to be
3: Mormon
1: protective.
3: problem, but it's not either. No,
0: No,
3: this
0: it's
3: is
0: not.
3: like,
0: No.
3: this is a
0: No.
3: universal problem right here
1: Well,
3: with,
1: if you
3: like, I
1: yeah.
3: think almost every church out there, except
1: Right.
3: for the small ones who, were formed to actually protect kids.
4: And be different. Like they didn't identify anywhere else, so they made their own
3: Right.
4: essentially, but like it's still, yeah, it's
0: Well, yeah, I just don't. My mind just can't even wrap around the fact that clergy in Utah are not mandated reporters because
1: Are
0: I've
1: there
0: always,
1: anywhere?
0: yeah,
3: They're
0: they are,
3: not.
0: but
3: And
0: not in Utah, not in Utah.
3: most,
0: And
3: they
0: right
3: think.
0: now,
3: bishops are considered untrained volunteers, and these people are making life and death decisions, right? Like when a little girl comes into your office and tells you she's being abused, that's an emergency. You should call 911 and not the hotline, right?
0: No,
3: So
0: I totally agree.
3: we need to train these people because a lot of the times, the bishop will just be sitting there unknowingly and they just get dumped with this stuff they don't know what to do with because they're not trained.
1: Right.
3: Well, call 911.
4: In
0: So
4: the
0: I did
4: end,
0: not.
4: like, go ahead.
0: Sorry, Stephanie, if you
4: No.
0: want to.
4: No.
0: I was just gonna sorry. I was just gonna say I did not know that state presidents and bishops are unpaid. I had no idea. They're all volunteer.
4: Well, they're called to it, essentially. They have somebody above them that are higher up in the church that are men of God that call other men of God to be these people. They don't even, they pray about it. And they're like, this person feels like they should be the bishop in my heart. So I'm going to call them to be the bishop. They don't even know who that person is behind closed doors. No, it's kind of been a personal issue of mine. And, you know, as I've left the church, is that it doesn't make sense. Who's to say any of these men are men of God when it's just somebody, some man out there praying about it, thinking that they got an answer from him saying that, yep, that person's supposed to be a bishop. Yep, that person's supposed to be in charge of the primary. Yep, that person's supposed to be, primary is the little children, 12 and under in the Mormon church, LDS church.
3: 3 to 12 is primary.
4: Thank you. I grew up in the church when it was called the Mormons, and I left before they transitioned to the LDS. So for me, it's hard to go LDS, but I know that's, people get hung up on that. So
3: just wait till this next point that I want to ban so bad. The one-on-one closed door interviews.
4: Mm-hmm. That was so disturbing. What I was a 12-year-old girl, and my bishop was asking me if I touched myself. And I didn't even know what that was when I was 12.
3: So the bishop conducts what are called worthiness interviews, and they start actually at 8 years old before baptism.
4: Yeah.
3: So the bishop takes the young child alone in their office, and he asks them all sorts of questions, including, do you masturbate?
4: I didn't even know what that word meant. I'm like still a little kid.
3: And then from 12 to, forever.
4: Yeah.
3: You have to do worthiness interviews to keep your temple recommend.
4: I was 15 being asked if I followed the law of chastity.
3: Will you tell them about yours? About your interview, worthiness interview?
4: So this is when I was an adult, even. I was when I was 15, it was just face-to-face, me and my bishop, and it was something that my parents, you know, my bishop never was inappropriate with me other than the questions he had to ask, but he asked everyone in the youth that. But at 15 years old, I was being asked if I followed the law of chastity, which is, are you having sex before marriage? And for a grown man to be asking a 15-year-old girl that, there's just no situation where that's appropriate.
0: No.
4: Without my parent present. Like, my mom should have been there, and that should be for every child.
3: Even with your parent present.
4: It's weird. But in order to go into their temples to do baptisms for the dead or anything else, you have to be worthy. In order to know if you're worthy, the bishop has to ask you these questions.
3: Yeah.
1: That's another thing I kind of want to talk about a little bit.
0: I'm really angry now. I'm really angry now.
3: Every single every single child goes through this. Every 8-year-old who wants to be baptized in the church.
4: And then they tell you it's your choice that you're being baptized, but if you don't, it's not your choice. You do what you're conditioned to do.
3: Yeah, this isn't a once in a while thing. This is every single child.
4: And not many people see it as weird because we're all just conditioned to do it. Mm-hmm. We don't ask questions. I was told so many times that you don't ask questions.
3: You don't question the brethren. So actually, one of my local heroes, Sam Young, he's the one I told you that I marched to the Capitol with. Mm-hmm. But this is the reason why he was excommunicated from the Church of Jesus Christ of Latter-day Saints, is because he lobbied to ban one-on-one closed-door meetings with children. He did not want to ask them sexually explicit questions, and they excommunicated him for trying to improve the church.
0: I can't. Okay, so I've been in children's ministry for a long time. I cannot even fathom myself sitting across from an 8-year-old kid and asking them those questions.
4: Yeah.
0: I just,
3: do you obey the law of chastity? Do you
4: it's normal
3: yourself?
4: In this
3: and
4: religion.
3: Some of them ask these really horrible questions because they are pedophiles hiding.
4: Yep.
3: In the church.
4: That's where you just never know either. Are you asking because that's your job, or are you asking because it does something for you?
0: So basically they're just facilitating abuse.
4: They read it.
0: Completely.
4: They read it.
0: Yeah.
3: Yes.
4: Yeah.
3: And I'd like to bring up, do you remember Wade Christofferson that we've been talking about for this past
0: Yeah,
3: week?
0: I was going to bring him up. Yeah. I've been watching the videos you sent me, and I watched a couple on my own as well. And can you tell us who Wade Christopherson is?
3: In the Church of Jesus Christ of Latter-day Saints, there are three people on top. There is the prophet, which is
4: the one and only, the president, no. Essentially.
3: Yeah.
4: Oh, yeah. You were looking for a name. I'm and like, then, the top guy.
3: Yeah, I was looking for his name. I forgot his name. I'm like, oh, God, who did the stuff at BYU? It was Oaks. I have my opinions about him. I'll share later. So then underneath the prophet of the church, there are two people, the first and second president. Todd Christopherson is the second counselor to the president. Mm-hmm. So he's directly under the prophet president of the church.
0: Okay.
3: His brother is a known pedophile and has been a known pedophile for over 30 years. And it's all coming to the news right now. It's coming to a head, but it actually shows in these stories and news reports that not only did they excommunicate Wade Christopherson, Christopherson's brother, mm-hmm. but they rebaptized him a year later, and then they removed the annotation warning people that he was a sex offender. The okay. only way that can be done is through the first presidency. So his brother had to have known and had to have a hand in it.
4: Right. Mm-hmm. That's the only thing that makes sense. Like, he covered up mm-hmm. his brother's tracks. I'll take mm-hmm. care of you, brother. That's what that feels exactly. like.
0: Yeah. Mm-hmm. Yeah. And for those of you that don't know, Wade Christopherson was arrested by the FBI, correct? It was the FBI. Yeah.
3: In Salt Lake City on December 3rd of this year, like this week, mm-hmm. like this past
4: just
3: little
4: a couple
3: bit,
4: days ago, yeah.
3: December 3rd. Yeah, because he was on FaceTime with someone who is most likely a family member. I believe it was a 7-year-old girl. Oh, and he asked to see, he used co-words, but he asked mm-hmm. to see her body, her well, unclothed here's the, body.
0: Here's the thing that was even more disturbing to me is that he had already touched her, but mm-hmm. He was writing letters, Amora. He was writing letters to this child, teaching her code so that when they got on the phone or got together or whatever or were around people, they could use his code.
1: A seven-year-old.
0: He was writing
3: letters. She would know to run to a bathroom or a closet so she could undress herself to show herself to this family member that she trusted.
0: And he lived in Ohio. And mm-hmm. she lived in Utah. He somehow made his way back to Utah and got arrested in Utah, in Salt Lake City. But when they looked at his search results on Google and stuff like that, he was, I guess the point that the show that I was watching earlier, they were talking about how he had confessed to a dad in Ohio, which was the brother of the dad in Utah. And
1: wood chipper.
0: Yeah, exactly.
4: One place only to these people.
3: This is the type of things that created my vigilante sister.
0: Yeah. Yeah. And so, and then he, I can't even, he... I'm so frustrated and so upset at the moment right now.
3: I know it's so hard to talk about it.
4: It really is. It's infuriating because there's thousands of people that follow and that's, I don't even want to like speak about them in a way that's bad. It's just, they don't, it's like by their support, they allow it to happen. And it's like so high up. And there is a lot of founders of the LDS church that were pedophiles, and it dates back to the beginning of the church. And that is just something that they call it anti-Mormon literature. They call it literature of Satan. Like, you can't listen
3: we're
4: to that
3: finding,
4: stuff because it's Satan.
3: Yeah,
4: but it's like
3: we're
4: the
3: finding
4: truth
3: that
4: of the,
3: there's
4: of the origins.
3: We're finding that there's early Mormon literature that actually talk about the blood atonement, and it talks about baptism by fire, which is like it's a sacrificial thing where you kill someone and then you burn their body, and it's
0: please
3: supposed
0: send
3: to take
0: to
3: away
0: me.
3: Their sins.
0: So and, is this what Chad Daybell was doing with Tylee Ryan?
3: Yeah. So I believe that, and that's what I was talking with Krisha about, because, you know, and I think that there's also another maybe early Mormon ritual that talked about binding and death. I don't know, but I believe that both were ritualistically killed.
4: Yeah.
3: Because we're finding other cases, mm-hmm. Actually, of people who are still alive who remember this. So it's really? Not just hearsay. It's not just hearsay. Like my husband has a friend that he's known forever who has memories of ritualistic abuse.
4: There's people our age. I was born in the 80s. There's people my age that experienced ritual abuse, like I talked about on my last episode with you guys. I've been to rallies where victims told their stories, and it's happening in, you know, there's a, what, I don't know if I want to name the city, but there's a mayor here in Utah that he is known.
3: We should name the city.
4: It's Sandy City. The mayor of Sandy City is known to be he does ritual sex abuse on victims, and they are alive and they're telling their stories, and it's happening right now. It's in the government here. It's in the church here. And those two they were created at the exact same time by the exact same people. They are together. It's the same. And not, I mean, just as an example, a few years ago, Prop 2 passed in Utah, which was medical marijuana, and it passed. The people voted for it. It passed.
5: Really?
4: The church came in and said, the only way we will allow you to have Prop 2 is if you make this change, this change, this change, this change, this change. They completely dismantled Prop 2. And then it was allowed to be passed. The church was able to stop the people's vote and said, we won't allow medical marijuana in the state of Utah unless it's by our terms. They have the power to do that.
1: That is something that's crazy. It's been happening a lot of places the last couple of years. I mean, it's a little bit different, but the people of Missouri voted in abortion last year, and now they're trying to penalize people by charging them with murder. So
3: that's ridiculous. Here, I have to say this really quick. It's not graphic, but people need to understand that abortion is healthcare. Okay. Abortion is classified the same whether you miscarry and your body doesn't dispel of that baby. And if you electively have an abortion, those are categorized the same exact way. Those are exactly the same medical procedure. So if we remove people's right to choose abortions, which personally, I think people have a right to choose. If you really don't want a kid, you shouldn't be forced to bring one into the world. Like, everyone's going to be better off anyway, right? So I need people to understand that it's healthcare. It is not deciding at the 8-month that you don't want to be a mom anymore, that it's just too much. That's not what happens.
1: Mm-hmm. A lot of people really want to have those children, and they can't for one reason or another. Mm-hmm. And it's their fault when they're going through an absolute tragedy. And that's what's happening in my state. And I know it's what's happening in a lot of other states. Happened in Alabama and Texas and Lord knows where else. So,
0: and I'll just be honest, I don't agree with abortion, but I also don't agree with the fact that a miscarriage and an abortion are classified as the
1: people
0: same
1: are
0: thing.
1: Going to jail.
3: You wouldn't have
1: for the
3: one
1: way
3: yourself, right? But would you stop a complete stranger who didn't want to be a mother?
0: No,
3: by
0: I would
3: any
0: not.
3: Means?
4: That's where I stand too. It's like
3: that's what I mean. Know. Exactly. Yeah. So we're on the same stance. I could never do it myself. Mm-hmm. That's something that I personally wouldn't do. Right. It's not something that I would suggest to other people just
4: it's
3: willingly.
4: Not my place
3: but
4: to
3: there
4: tell
3: are situations where it's the right decision.
4: Right.
0: Yeah, yeah.
4: And there shouldn't be laws to be put in place for mm-hmm. right. In the
3: healthcare.
4: End, it's everyone's
3: healthcare.
4: Right.
1: Mm-hmm. And aside from the healthcare of it all, it's just really also scary that we live in a, I hate to say the phrase, we live in a society, but we live in a society where people can take away your vote. You can literally vote something in one way or another, no matter mm-hmm. what it is.
4: That's exactly what Utah saw.
1: The yeah. government can just decide, hey, I disagree. In order for you to get the medical marijuana, you have to do this and this for us. You know?
0: Well, we need to start standing up.
4: We have so many issues.
3: Active Mormon.
4: Also, that's the problem is a lot of the people in the power in that's like not even that they're hand in hand is that's their religion of choice as well. So they, and the thing about the LDS church is growing up, I was taught, it's like other religions just go to church on Sunday, but us Mormons, we are dedicated every day. It's our entire life is being Mormon. And that was how it really is.
3: It was, you go to church on Sunday
4: for 3 hours.
3: You wake up every morning and you have scripture study with your family and family prayer. And then Monday evenings is family home evening where you have more scripture study. You sing as a family and you learn lessons that are taught in the church. Like the lesson that we all chose our all of our trials and tribulations before we came to this earth.
0: See, I've never even heard.
3: Do not believe in predestination. Oh God.
0: Me either.
3: You've heard that, right, Stephanie?
4: Yeah, I've heard.
3: Heard that in the spirit realm. The
4: pre-existence, yeah.
3: Mm-hmm. Yeah, mm-hmm. We all chose our family. There's even a movie about it. It's called Saturday Warriors, if you want to get dorky.
4: Honestly, when I was little, I loved that movie, but I was little, you know, like, but it was a movie I loved.
3: Mommy, don't go.
0: No, I knew the very basics, I think, of like how Mormonism started, you know, because I've taken classes and stuff like that on different religions and all that. But I guess I just did not realize that Utah was, you know, basically Mormon, you know.
4: Really? It's Mormon ran.
0: So I realized
4: how bad it was.
0: That's what I'm trying to say. Like, I knew that Utah was the Mormon state and Idaho and, you know, those areas. But I did not realize the reality of your situation. Right. I thought it was just another church, another religion.
4: They have a lot of power here. And not to mention the amount of real estate they own. They own most of the state.
3: Yeah, you didn't realize that they were worth, I was corrected. It's not $244 billion that they're worth anymore. It's over $312 billion.
0: I saw that. And
1: that's insane.
0: And one
4: when
0: of
4: you
0: the,
4: follow
0: one
4: the paper the, trail, it's dark. It's gross.
3: It's and like one of the there's articles. 87 pages of NASDAQ companies that they invest in.
0: Oh, I believe it. Yeah.
3: $312 billion, right?
1: Not to be the idiot in the room, but what's NASDAQ?
3: The church says they can't afford to do background checks on everyone.
0: Well,
3: they've actually come out and said that. $312 billion.
1: Background checks. And background checks don't even, for the record, like, people cannot get caught for shit.
3: Right.
1: Or never do something before and change their mind.
3: You're not already registered.
4: Yeah.
3: Like,
1: But it's like in the bare minimum, you can't check the people that are already convicted of stuff. I mean, I'm like,
3: No. The church has come out and said that they can't do that.
1: I mean, shoot, Google is free. You can find out a lot of stuff just by Googling somebody. I mean, it might not be as free in every state, you know, but like Missouri, we have CaseNet. I look up almost everybody.
3: Cherokee girl said the Mormons kept coming to her door and then she screamed, I'm a Satanist, and they never came back. Next time, all you have to say is, I fully believe in same-sex marriage. I fully believe in equality, and they will turn tail and run. especially if they think that you're same-sex attracted, they'll never come back, and they can't come and baptize your kids either.
1: Like, hey, you're actually looking kind of cute over there,
0: you know. And your little bike. So you're talking about how much they have, and they say that they can't afford to do background checks. They don't pay their preachers or their lay people. What are they doing with all this money? Just hoarding it?
4: Buying real estate, building temples, building churches, and benefiting themselves.
3: Oh, please talk about the real estate, because you know more about the real estate than I do.
4: So I don't even know that much, other than they just, like, they own, like, City Creek, which is, like, a mall down in Salt Lake. They own all of City Creek Mall, plus, like, the entire, like, block that the temple's on. They own, but not, that's just like one part, but they own a lot of real estate around the entire world. They are huge in real estate. Like, that's all I can pretty much tell you.
3: How much land does the Mormon church own?
0: Well, no, if you think about it.
1: Ooh, are you good?
0: Yeah, I don't know why I started bleeding. My lips started
1: bleeding.
0: See if I can find. No, it's all right.
1: Okay.
0: don't know what happened. I think I hit my leg or something. But no, I mean.
3: You want to see what just came up?
4: Yeah. What came up?
3: Okay. According to Real Estate Retail. Okay. Now this does not count with the billions that they have in investments. This is totally separate. Okay. Please keep that under, yeah. So it says, according to the same research, the U.S. real estate portfolio of the Church of Jesus Christ of Latter-day Saints, minimum estimated market value of $15.7
0: billion. Wow.
3: They own farm and ranches. A recent article, the church, they said that they own approximately 1.7 million acres of U.S. agricultural land.
0: They own Skinwalker Ranch too, don't they?
4: Brandon Fugel owns that.
0: Yeah, but I mean, he's Mormon, right?
4: Yeah, he is. I believe so. Yeah, it's the Fugel family, I believe, is very
3: old. So late 2024, the church acquired an additional farmland, 46 farms across 8 states, totaling 41,504 acres. And that's a $289 million deal. Wow. And they own at least 370 acres in Nebraska under a church-owned subsidiary.
0: Subsidiary.
3: Thank you. Subsidiary. Okay. Like I said, it's not something I've researched. At least I didn't say something worse.
4: You're fine. Don't even stress.
3: So they say that it's hard to know like how much land they actually own, but they also own 2.3 million acres in top private land for home ownerships too.
0: They own Coke?
3: They own Coke. They own Budweiser.
1: Really? Oh my God, there's both.
4: Which is funny because LDS aren't allowed to drink.
3: You can't drink. It's against the word of wisdom.
4: Drink. If you drink, you don't go to the temple.
0: Sorry. Hold on.
1: We have Coke and Budweiser in our town.
0: Oh. Yeah. Mm-hmm.
1: Sorry.
3: Crazy, right?
0: Wow, that's
1: batshit crazy. Budweiser can't drink. Why? Oh, that's crazy.
4: Can't drink any alcohol.
3: Yeah, you're not supposed to drink any alcohol.
4: And Jack Mormon. You Jack Mormon.
3: Yeah.
4: Somebody said Jack Mormon up there. Thing, but that's what I was called that many times in my life.
0: They invest in things they're against. Yes. Jasmine.
4: Because, you know, money talks. So, and that, and they can control their people if they tell them, if you drink, you're going to hell. If you drink, you're not going to be in the celestial kingdom with your family.
0: That's fascinating, but they
1: make money off it.
0: But they don't mind poisoning the rest of the world, right?
4: Right,
3: No, because they're better than everyone else.
4: These are the things that I wish that like we could bring awareness to, where people could start questioning where they spend their Sundays. Because in the end, when you can step outside of it, the church is a business and they do bad things. And I have a cousin of mine who is studying criminal justice, and she left the church. She left Utah. She's gone. She doesn't even talk to our family anymore. And in that, she has worked with the FBI, and she said the FBI, they have cases on many Quorum of the 70, which is underneath the prophet and the first presidency. Then you have the Quorum of the 70, which is just basically 70 old men that run the church. And in that, like, they have cases on these, the first presidency and the Quorum of the 70, where they are known child predators.
0: So basically what I feel like is the Mormons kind of took a page out of the Catholic Church.
4: Yeah, I would think,
3: but
4: yeah,
3: it's a little worse.
4: It's different, I think.
0: Different, but
3: they have the internal hotline for the Mormons, and that is another thing that we need to ban.
4: They're like an own community. Hotline. They take care of their own. They're in their own bubble, and they take care of their bubble, and that is just the truth of it.
3: Mm-hmm. Yeah, like I said before, if someone comes to the bishop, whether it's a parent or it's a child, saying either I'm abusing this person or I'm being abused, the bishop is instructed to call the church hotline. Okay. And what they do is they advise like it's a lawyer's. Mm-hmm. So it's Kirkton and McConkey is where that hotline goes to. So then the attorneys look up the laws and how to avoid reporting. So
4: they find the loophole.
3: They find mm-hmm. that loophole.
4: The church has loopholes just like Utah.
3: Mm-hmm. Mm-hmm. So and like I showed you a video and I know Laura doesn't want to play it, and I understand the reason why. I totally get that. What? I totally get it.
0: Oh,
3: the soft white underbelly video.
0: No,
3: it's the Mormon okay. bishop.
0: No,
3: it's okay. the Mormon bishop. It's just it's the only interview I've seen him do where he is that direct.
1: I didn't mean that in a judgy way. Just to anyone who doesn't know, there's a lot soft of white not under- great well, things.
3: Yeah, soft white exploits people.
1: Exploits mm-hmm. people, mm-hmm. has put underage people where you can see their
3: He hasn't done anything to interfere with the child prostitution that he sees.
1: So, and has even almost borderline advertised where they can be found.
3: Okay. I know exactly what you're talking about.
1: Yeah. Okay. So we're gonna put this up. Also, that reminds me, while you're putting something up, never mind. That's fine.
3: This video is a guy, he was actually a bishop, and this is his experience.
1: I've seen him talk about something a little bit, I think, on TikTok somewhere.
5: As I started traveling the world, I'm like, oh, there are really happy, content people in this world that have never even heard of Mormonism. What's up with that?
6: Mm-hmm.
5: And one of the most striking was 2 years ago, I got to go to Nepal.
0: Oh, wait, I don't think this is the
3: right
0: same.
3: Video.
0: No,
1: I don't think Mormon stories.
4: I mean, he's not wrong there, though. You're taught that you can't be happy unless you're Mormon, and that people that are not LDS aren't really happy. They just appear to be happy. You can only be happy if you're LDS. That's literally what I was taught.
3: You can only be happy in exact obedience.
0: Is it not that guy?
4: Right.
0: It's that guy, but that's
3: a yeah, it's
0: hour.
3: That guy.
0: Oh, I'm just trying to find a shorter one.
3: Where's the short? I know.
0: I know it's on TikTok.
1: I'll see if I can find it on TikTok.
4: I think I even have it in messages from.
3: Oh, yeah.
1: Oh, it looks like Audrey's life. Okay, let's see.
0: Okay, hold on. I know you sent it to me. Let me find it.
3: I think it's just a little bit more
0: I'm
3: valid
0: gonna send it to
3: hearing
0: you real
3: it
0: quick.
3: From an old bishop.
1: I'm sending it to you right now.
0: Okay.
1: I think this is what it is.
0: Okay. Hold on, let me take this off. Okay.
5: Trust me enough to say, Bishop, I molested my kid. And I'm like, talk to me about it. What happened? What is happening? Get it out. Just get it all out now. Like, you've already uncorked it. Just get it all out. And so for about 10, 15 minutes, he talked to me about all these times that he's molested this kid from 6 months old. You know, I'm trying not to cry. Like, I know this family. And so I open up the handbook, which is like the church instruction. You know, what do you do in these different scenarios? And you go under abuse and it says, call this abuse hotline. I'm like, great, good. Like, there's going to be a therapist on the other side to help me understand what I should do here. Well, when you call that number, it goes to the church's law firm, Kurt and McConkey. And they start to ask you questions. Like, hey, Bishop, what ward are you in? What stake are you in? What's the situation? I tell them the situation. And they go, oh, okay, you're in California. You're in this county. You're okay. And I'm like, okay, to what? And they're like, there's no action. You don't need to take any action. Like, you're okay. Just let the brother repent and you're you know, let him go through the process. And I hang up the phone with Kurt McConkey, which is the abuse line to protect kids, right? Like, protect the abused. And it wasn't that at all. It was to protect the church. It was look up the legality of where you are and how can we protect the church? Not one single question around, is the child okay? Is the child still in the house with the abuser? None of that. Literally didn't matter. All that mattered was, here's where you're at. You're not a mandatory reporter. You don't need to. So I hang up the phone and I turn to this brother and I say, I'll give you 10 minutes. Either you call CPS or I call CPS. And he said, can I call my wife? And I said, of course you can, but you don't leave, stay right here. So he calls his wife, hangs up, and he said, I'll call CPS. I said, I need you to do it right now. And so he did. He called Child Protective Services on himself. And that for me was a huge eye opener, that the church was there to protect the institution, but not the individual. He decides that he trusts me enough to.
0: That is.
3: A call to 911 is appropriate.
0: Yeah.
4: That is 100% what you should do every time a parent confesses to hurting their child or any child, not even their own.
3: Because it is a fucking emergency.
4: It is.
3: If there ever was an emergency, that what that was confessed to the bishop is an emergency.
4: Yeah.
3: The hotline should have called him, should have told him to hang up and dial 911.
4: Make that sure that child is safe forever. Like that is your
3: every single time. Every single time. Like, don't leave it to the bishop to determine if it's really abuse or how bad the abuse is and if it warrants prosecuting. Leave that up to the state.
4: Right.
3: Because that's how we get rid of these child predators.
0: So has anybody ever tried to sue the church?
4: They have so much money and resources. They can bankrupt anyone.
3: Mm-hmm. So I was just going through this. I was about a year into the process, and I thought I was going to actually be able to sue the church because they were paying on claims that were out of the statute of limitations. However, with the new profit, they're no longer paying any expired claims out. So I would have had to have sued the church by the time I was 21. And I would have had to have known how fucked up it was going to be, how it was going to affect me for the rest of my life.
4: You're still a kid at 21.
3: Affect my
4: still.
3: Daughter. Right? Right? Like, I didn't know how it was going to affect my children and my grandchildren, but now I do.
4: Yeah.
3: You know? But I'm not eligible anymore to sue, I guess, because of statute of limitations.
0: See, statute of limitations, that shouldn't even be a thing.
4: Not when it comes to these kinds of crimes.
0: No.
4: Like,
0: no.
4: I don't even know it's a crime that you could say that it, like, I don't know. I don't know.
0: Right?
4: I don't know what crime it should fit
3: right?
4: for.
3: Right, yeah.
6: A drug problem. A drug or something that doesn't hurt other people.
0: Stealing. Right.
4: Victimless
0: like
4: crimes, yeah.
0: Well, just stealing drugs, right. whatever. You know, little
3: right.
0: little stuff
3: level
0: compared
3: petty
0: to
3: crime.
0: Children.
6: Sex abuse and murder should be things that are automatically always not statute.
4: It's like I didn't even remember I was abused by one of my family members' boyfriends when I was 6 until I was 35. 36.
3: So
4: I don't know how old I was, but I didn't even remember till my mid-30s. So how is that?
0: Oh, wow.
3: Jamie, so some of the statute of limitations did open up. However, they opened it up so you can go back and prosecute in certain cases. It doesn't allow you to have any rights. It doesn't allow you

0: be devil's advocate here, but just to show there were things that like I grew up with, like the dress code is super strict. That's never going to change. Things about the church will never change. These are the rules. They'll never change. This is just how it is, how it's always been and how it always will be. Well, here we are, you know, 2025, and I am watching like my little baby cousins wearing clothes that like I was judged so harshly for. Like their standards are going down because they're losing members. A few years ago, they came out and said, if you're gay or your kids are gay, you have to denounce them. Or you either choose them or the church, essentially. And if you, and then they lost a lot of members over that. And so they went back and then they said, never mind, that's not what we're going to do anymore. It's not that serious. Like they flip flop if they lose members, but that's when they lose money. So it comes down to, I believe, the people of the church need to wake up to what's happening on a larger scale. It's hard for them to believe that something that they believe to be true and so perfect could be just the opposite. It takes a lot of courage for them to admit that they haven't been told the truth when they believe they have been. It takes a lot. So these members are going to have to understand that not everybody that is above them in the church are good people and they're not doing good things. Like they have to wake up to it. And then at that point, demand the change from their own leaders. We have to get these, it's like in the church as well as on the state level. Utah is run by pedophiles on the state level as well. And in that, we, the people of Utah, need to stand up and demand that these people, one, leave office. They got to get out. We cannot hold any space for pedophiles at all. Mm-hmm. They have a lot of power, so it's not that easy. But it takes every mother and every father and every aunt and every uncle and everyone to stand up together to say enough is enough. Get the hell out of my capital, because at this point you're not representing me or my children anymore, because you're evil. So it comes down to we have to call them out on it and not cover it up anymore, because we don't want to believe it's true. We don't want to believe they're capable of it. We have to admit that they are, and they're doing it. It's real, and the change comes from us calling them out by name.
1: And there is precedent for
2: civil.
1: Sorry, I was just going to say there is.
2: Go ahead.
1: Because Missouri took action against the Mormons and said, no, it's not going
0: to happen. That's why we're here. That's why the Mormons came to Utah. Missouri, it was legal to kill a Mormon.
3: Back in the day, it was legal to kill a Mormon in Missouri.
4: That's insane. I did not know about that. I didn't think their promised land is in Missouri.
2: The Garden of Eden, Adam on down. Awesome.
0: But then they found Zion in Utah, so it's all right.
1: So we have to create
2: civil penalties. Excuse me. For churches who fail to report, like the Mormon church does. So we need actual consequences for hiding this bullshit.
0: Right. Mm-hmm. Like, put posters up with faces and names, shame them, put the sign on their necks saying what they've done and make them walk out in public with it. Like, that's the level that I'm thinking. Like,
2: It may sound horrible, but I want the bishop who bailed out my attacker to know what he allowed to happen over the next 12 years.
1: Yeah. Oh yeah.
2: I want him to know.
4: No kidding.
1: No, he needs to know. These people.
2: Like I wish, like, I remembered his name so I could look him up and tell him to his face.
0: Partially responsible.
2: He is partially responsible.
0: I feel the same way about the leaders of Utah. They are just as responsible for every victim child that Jonathan created than Jonathan is himself. Jonathan was a known child repeat offender who tried to hurt my son. And before he ended up on my doorstep, the state had seen him in their courtroom again and again and again. And they just said, oh, sorry, we can't do anything to help you. You're incompetent and unrestorable. Go back out into the public. It's fine if you keep making victims. Like, those people need to be held responsible. His doctors that defend him need to be held responsible. Everybody, like everyone that had anything to do with him in his treatment is responsible on some level for him being on my doorstep that night and for every child he hurt.
2: The state moved him around just like the church moves around predators.
0: Nobody knew exactly
2: 100% what the church does.
0: Yeah.
2: Because how many group homes had he been in before the one in your neighborhood?
0: I don't even know. But I know.

0: after he was moved from the home that he lived across from me, they moved him to a different home, and it was grandparents who had grandchildren living in the home. That was after my case.
1: Wow.
0: The state is so messed up. I want to go and I just want to scream. I just want to scream at them all. Like, I want to, mm-hmm. I want you to answer my questions on why you are this way. Answer it for mm-hmm. me. I can't handle it anymore. Like, I'm so angry because my child's not the only one that was almost affected by this. Like, mm-hmm. I want to say almost because he wasn't physically assaulted.
2: There's like 9 children that we know of that the news has reported on man that tried to assault Stephanie's kids has assaulted already.
1: That you know of, which
0: he was living in homes with children. Yeah, that's why I've made TikTok videos calling out parents. If you're a victim of Jonathan, please call me because I need you to stand with me because my story's not strong enough. And that's mm-hmm. what it's come to. I've been told essentially that because he didn't physically assault my son, that I need other victims to come
2: because
0: forward.
2: Because your son saved himself.
0: Exactly. Yeah. Exactly. Like,
2: it's
0: my son
2: still
0: an
2: attempted burglary.
0: Right. And we know it was so much more than that. Like, mm-hmm. He had the opportunity and means to do mm-hmm. whatever he wanted. Mm-hmm. And luckily my son was smart and pushed his little 7-year-old body against the door and locked it. Like, that is what saved him from mm-hmm. whatever else may have been in store that night.
2: I feel like an easy way to hopefully like kind of circumvent it is to have transparent public reporting of all of them.
0: Right.
2: So if you're a pedophile, you should be prepared to, be seen on the 6 a.m. news, the 6 p.m. news, the 10 p.m. news.
1: No, I think
0: at least for someone like Jonathan, he's in programs. Mm-hmm. The Department of People with Disabilities is a state-run, state-funded program. It's a tax program. Like, our tax dollars pay for it. And they didn't report to anybody that he was a known child offender. They moved him into a home across from me. And if at the very least, they should have gone door to door to door and said, hey, this man's a patient of ours. He's gotten permission to live here, which they did not get permission from the leasing office. And I know that because my husband and myself were employees of this company that we lived at. So we knew that they never went through the proper channels to get Jonathan to live there. DSP. So at the very least, they should have gone to the leasing office, talked to the manager, said, Jonathan's a person with disabilities. He's been known to hurt children. He's never been convicted, but like, can he move in? Of course, they're going to say no. Mm-hmm. So they just didn't say anything and they just let it happen. So it's like those programs should be required to go door to door and let everyone know, hey, there's a person living there that is known to hurt children. Just because he's not registered doesn't mean we don't deserve to know that we have to be extra careful of our children. It's like one thing, children should go play. And of course I know danger's there and I'm not just like, woo, like I don't need to protect you guys, but like there should be a level of safety where kids can be kids. And if we know there's a predator living next door, just like sex offenders have to register. Okay. Well, I know every red dot around me. So when I say that, like, I know, like, at the very least, there should be something in place to protect people.
1: Mm-hmm. And Amy,
2: I was going to answer Amy's question.
0: Oh, sorry. I didn't see it.
2: Yes. So here's the thing with him, with Jonathan, is Jonathan can hold down a full-time job in the mall, and Jonathan can do encrypted stuff on like end-to-end encryption on
0: the dark web. He knows how to access the dark web for child.
2: Yeah, he knows how to access mm-hmm. the dark web. So they haven't told us what his IQ is.
0: Actually, they told us in court.
2: They did?
0: Mike, are you in here still? Sorry, my husband's around the corner. Mm-hmm. I don't think he's in here. I want to say it was like 49. Honestly, I can't remember, but I want to say it was about 49.
1: 49? Yeah.
3: Oh my God.
1: Wow.
3: So, I mean, that is intellectually disabled.
0: He is disabled. He is, but he is smart at the same time.
2: Did not give him a pass.
3: No. No, it doesn't.
2: It sucks. Yes, Amy. He's being protected because he's been found incompetent.
0: And
2: every single time the state has tried to prosecute him. And so Stephanie actually brought him to federal prosecutors and is demanding that they look towards prosecuting him because he is smart enough to figure out all this stuff.
0: The federal government has him in custody right now because the state of Utah was going to release him on our case.
2: And
0: because voyeurism was our charges. And in that, they found him incompetent and unrestorable. They were released him to the public. The feds were sitting in the courtroom and turned around and arrested him right then and there. So he never saw the light of day. So unfortunately, though, after my last podcast with you guys, the next day I found out, and I'm so angry about it, and I'm still trying to process it. But our federal prosecutor, who I've told you guys, I told you in our little, you know, a little bit before the last show, is I fully believe he wants Jonathan gone forever. And he has done everything in his power to keep Jonathan locked up. However, he's moved to a different firm last week.
2: Yeah. Both Stephanie and I think that he is faking on his tests.
0: So Jonathan's 100% like, faking. He's malingering. Mm-hmm. That was brought up in court too, but they said, we don't think he's malingering. He's purposely exactly what he's doing.
2: Mm-hmm. You cannot maintain a full-time job with a with an IQ of 42. Well,
0: and then the undercover officer who was watching him evaluate how incompetent is he that he has a job. They left him alone at the kiosk, his boss. He knew how to make change. He could count change. Like, he knew how to do things that they want to say in court that he's incapable of doing. But it's there's so much proof to show that. Oh, he had his license. He had a driver's license. He's not that's what I mean. There's certain things where it's like, if you're saying he's as dumb as you say he is, then he should not be able to even speak. Like, you right? Like,
1: no, a 42.
0: I think they said 49, but maybe
2: 49. That's still really low.
0: I'm gonna text my husband right now and even ask him if it was that low. He is disabled. There's no doubt about it, but he's not. But
2: that does not excuse the federal being allowed in public.
0: Well, the federal government, they evaluated him like triple the time that the state did, and the federal government did find him they found him competent with accommodations. So they might have to take more recess breaks during court. They're basically the attorney was saying, well, what if he doesn't understand? And the judge was saying, it's like, it's your job to teach your client. Like, it's not the court's job to teach your client. That's your job. But the attorney was just saying, I don't know how to do that. Like, I don't know how to teach him this. And it came down to being, in my opinion, the attorney's problem. Not like the attorney didn't know what the attorney was out of his realm with the defense he was up against. And but they did find him competent and with accommodations, but the judge turned around and still deemed him incompetent.
2: So for Jamie, if you look on KSL or KUTV2 News, they're going to have several articles about Jonathan. I think
0: Google Jonathan Soberanis.
2: Utah. Fox also covered him too.
0: You can even Google me.
2: A lot of stuff that pops. Yeah.
0: You can Google Stephanie Davis, Lehigh mother, and you will find me, but it'll pull up him. And then from there, you can go down the rabbit hole.
2: This is the same guy that trapped the little boy in the Lehigh bathroom at the community center.
0: Yep.
2: And I know everybody heard about it because it was so scary when it happened. And I want to say that was 2016 when that happened.
0: That happened 6 months before 2017. That was 2021. That happened
1: six months before
0: he was on my doorstep. Yeah. I mentioned last time. Yeah,
2: people remember that story.
0: I screenshotted that story when it came up because it. I live in Lehigh. We were just at that rec center this morning. That's the rec center that we took our kids to. So I screenshotted it and I sent it to my husband at the time that it happened and said, "This man's local. We gotta watch out. Do not let our son go anywhere alone." And then essentially, it was like that. That was it. And then 6 months later, this is it. He ends up on my doorstep and. You know, it took me about 2 or 3 weeks to find out that they were the same person. But after he was on my doorstep, it took a few weeks to put the pieces together. But he's very dangerous and he's capable of a lot more than his defense wants to say he is.
2: Mm-hmm. He's escalated.
0: Every time.
1: Yeah.
0: Mm-hmm. Back in 2016, 2018, those charges were him at the mall exposing himself in dressing rooms or trying to get into dressing rooms.
2: Not just exposing himself. But
0: masturbating. He was masturbating.
2: Yes. There. It wasn't just flashing.
0: Right.
2: It wasn't just peeping Tom. It was being a peeping Tom and a flasher while he was pleasuring himself.
0: And then it got to a point where he started to touch other kids. Like he tried to touch kids and that's where the escalation. It's a snowball effect.
2: This guy has dressed up like Batman to play with neighborhood children before also.
0: Right.
2: I would like to point that out.
0: That was crazy. We didn't even know each other and you told me that, I was dumbfounded because I hadn't heard anything like that yet. That's what I'm saying. Jonathan's victims please call me, find me, let's go. Like, I need you guys. And I'm sorry mm-hmm. that you went through it, but I'll hold your hand and let's fight. Let's go. I need everyone.
1: Yeah. No, yeah, I think Amy's that's
2: right. He's been given permission to escalate because he knows he's not going to be held responsible. So he keeps escalating every time.
0: His mom, like when he got arrested, one of the times he was asked, like, he's like, it's okay. My mom told me I'll get out soon and that just to trust in God and I'll be okay. It's mm-mm. like, no, you are exactly mm-mm. where you need to be. And I hope you suffer.
1: Yeah.
0: I know people who were in the same part of the jail that he was in. And mm-hmm. they even in like, it's a sex offender unit. And they said, even in the sex offender unit, he was in protective custody. He was away from the other sex offenders. They've protected him even in custody because he's a danger and everyone sees it and everyone's disgusted by it.
2: Mm-hmm. His mugshot is scary, isn't it?
0: He's evil. I mean,
2: he is evil. I do not care that he's disabled. I'm not an ableist.
0: Right. And I'll give him credit as far as what he grew up in. It's hell. And I am no child. I would have fought for him back then if I knew him. You know, like mm-hmm. I would have fought.
2: I don't know that he grew up in a worse environment than I did, though.
0: It was probably similar. There's no excuse for what he's been through, but his mom knew that right. he was being raped. His mom, like, it was, he hurt his mom. Like, pedophilia was very normal in their household, and nobody cared. Mm-hmm. Nobody protected any of the children because it was normal.
1: But I can't even imagine.
0: Right.
3: Everyone processes things differently and has, you know, different traumas, but I mean, there's no excuse. And I have empathy for those that are intellectually disabled or, you know, have had different things happen to them, but at the same time, I mean, when do you draw the line? I mean, in a very different note, maybe we brought this up on the podcast before, but we had a neighbor at one of the last places we lived in that was, I don't know what she had, but she was definitely not all there, and she ended up stabbing her husband in the house right next to us, and they found her on top of him masturbating.
0: Oh,
3: and then she got re-released and went right back and was living there with no restrictions whatsoever. There was a child living there. And she just lived there after the fact.
0: They're like, she's fine. She's obviously not mentally, like, needing help.
3: And it's like, you don't do anything to her.
0: You don't make sure the child's safe.
3: I'm not saying kill her. I'm not saying euthanize, you know.
0: Of course.
3: You know? I don't know why.
2: Yeah. No, but she needs to, these are why we need to bring back the asylums.
0: You're right.
3: But, you know,
2: and I say that actually with respect, and I say that with kindness, because it's not kind to allow other children to be abused by this predator. And you know what? It's not kind to allow people to die on the streets either. It's just not.
0: Right. And that was something that happened to a woman in Provo. She was victimless crimes, totally victimless crimes, but she was mentally disabled. And this same loophole let her freeze in the streets rather than putting her where she could get the mental help and support she needed because she had no family or friends to rely on. Mm-hmm. The state of Utah let her die when she didn't deserve that outcome.
2: He froze to death on the streets.
0: Yep, she did.
2: And she didn't deserve that. I agree. I need to take a break real quick, so I'm going to mute and then turn off my camera, but I'll be right back, okay?
1: Yeah. So, no, I mean, the fact that Utah doesn't have asylums or...
0: no long-term goal for any of these people. There are like in American Fork, which is a city just down the road, there are places for people with disabilities to live. There are homes for them, but I do believe that they have to be like put there by their family, or like, it's not an asylum. It's not somewhere where they're legally have to put. It's just somewhere for people with disabilities to live if they can't live at home for whatever reason that might be. But for like, there should be some, like, is it the loophole of no law to have somebody that's incompetent and unrestorable to just be released into the streets. Because I mean, look at the poor woman who was murdered on the train and all these things where, like, it's a country issue and it's a Utah issue. It's like, we need to hold people accountable and have places to go. We need to get the crap people out of government and crap people out of the religion. It just And it's unfortunately,
1: unfortunately, it seems like the crap people are the ones who want to lead everything and rule everything.
0: And they have been for centuries. It's funny you talk about the alien. I'm on that ship. Aliens, I'm with you. But like all of it, like it, knowing just it's, we are run by elitist pedophiles on in a worldwide order. It is just how it is. And it's going to take us people standing up to say no more.
1: You know, and the crazy thing is a few years back, there was this whole, now I don't agree with this movement. I'm just saying the QAnon thing where they were talking about pedophiles and celebrities and all that stuff. You know, the crazy thing is that stuff is true.
0: It's coming out.
1: It's just that the things that they were.
3: A lot of the things that they.
2: There's some truths in there.
3: Correct.
1: Yeah.
3: But also, some of the people that are the most guilty of that sort of thing are the people that they also prop up. Yeah. So.
0: Well, and they're like, look over here, but really they're the ones doing it. Like they're doing it over there, not us over here, but really it is them. It's everybody. It's everyone. It's everyone.
3: I mean, QAnon's a very MAGA movement. We see what's happening with the Epstein files right now. So, I mean, not to say that there's no truth whatsoever in anything they've ever said, but
1: it's just wild.
0: Honestly, I think they're all a part of it. Like they're all, it's like they're the same team, but they're telling us they're different teams. That's my belief on that. They are all part of it because the names on that list, victims have come out and said Obama's on that list and whatnot. Like it's on both sides. It's evil and it's there. And even just
2: Clinton's
0: watching the Diddy
2: definitely
0: case,
2: on the list.
0: The Diddy, Clinton. But like the whole Diddy thing and everything, that's it's all connected. Epstein, it's all connected, and it's all connected to, in the center of it, they hurt children. So why?
1: And we're not doing anything about it. We're
2: then,
1: just letting
2: but
1: it
2: they
1: happen.
2: Claim to love children so much. Wrong way. Oh, we're just we're interpreting it wrong. Oh my God, I get it now.
0: Right. Oh, they have to tell us karmic law. They have to tell us what they're doing without telling us what they're doing. That's the karmic law. I mean, if you want to go that route, but
1: yeah,
0: they have to tell you without telling you. It's just those of us that want to believe them or see past it and realize what they're really saying. They're telling us what they're doing.
1: Yeah. And that's the thing. I mean, people are always talking about, oh, this is just conspiracy theories. And, you know, you're just trying to whatever, this, that, whatever. You know, I'm learning that a lot of the conspiracy theories are based in truth or are completely true.
0: And it comes down to it. They'll just try to put in propaganda where they can to make people not believe in it. But really, it is true. I've heard it out of my own, with my own ears from victims' mouths that have survived the abuse. I know it's real. I can't sit in front of these victims and be like, there's a chance they're lying. Because when you watch their body and watch what they say, they're not lying. They went through that. They had their skull cut after they were abused so their blood could be drank. Like that thing, those things happen. I've heard it from the victims' mouths themselves. That happened to them as children and as adults. And it's crazy to think about because it's like, no way, no way. It's way.
1: It's yeah, no, it's, I'm just so angry and frustrated, and that's kind of one of the reasons why I don't pay attention to politics too much, because I get so angry and so frustrated.
0: Yeah.
1: But at the same time, it's important.
3: It controls everything.
1: But at the same time, it's just like,
3: and everything you're talking about is inherently political.
0: Right. And it's stupid because in the end, I want to go off grid. I don't want it. My ultimate goal is to build a healing center and live off grid and help people heal themselves. That's my goal. That's where I'll be someday. I don't want to be in society. And I've thought about it. Like, why am I fighting? Is it worth it? Like, is it going anywhere? Do I have a purpose doing this? Like, it takes time out from me being a mother, a wife. Like, what's the purpose? Am I going to make changes? That's what everyone thinks. Everyone's on that same, like, well, what can I do to change it? What can I do to change it? When it comes down to, we all just have to realize, oh, we have to talk about it. We have to get people. I just am stuck in a cycle here where I, it's like, no, exactly. I mean, it's pointless to fight, but if I don't fight, then it's just going to keep happening. So what do I do?
2: We have to, yeah. We have to make these changes to the laws.
0: Mm-hmm. Yeah.
2: We have to close these loopholes.
0: And we've got to get these people out of power that are avoiding it, because those are that's why they're avoiding it from their own consequence. They don't want the consequences that they have to put in place here in order to hold people accountable, because then they have to hold themselves accountable.
2: Mm-hmm. So. Right. Speaking of holding themselves accountable, if we require churches to track and flag all known predators internally and externally, that would be a good start too. Like, that would be another on my list.
1: I agree. And that goes across the board, churches all the way around.
3: Temples, mosques,
1: everything. Any person who's been convicted or has shown a pattern of that kind of stuff definitely needs to be on some kind of list that's actually being watched.
0: Right. And they should never be allowed to be near children, honestly. Mm-hmm. Never should they be in a situation where it's like, hey, you're on a list, but only that. We're also not going to let you hold a position of any power over children, whether it be a class teacher or a young women's leader or young men's leader or primary teacher. Like, all, if you are known to hurt children and you want to attend church, like Stephanie, didn't you say at one point, like, they should have a single adult ward, but for the pedophiles, if they want
2: they want the predators in church so bad. Make them their own building
0: where everyone can be safe. If they want to practice Mormonism and that's what aligns with them, which is fine, do that if you believe in it, but don't be around people you can hurt, because you're just a piece of shit in that moment. You're not who at all you pretend to be. You are not.
1: Yeah, not good, only.
3: I don't know. They're on wing with a wood chipper in it.
1: Not only,
3: sorry.
2: No, it creates the female vigilante. It creates women like my sister.
1: So Stephanie, can you talk to us about that? Because I've actually never really heard your sister's story, and you brought it up twice now. So I didn't want to talk about it unless you wanted to talk about it. But
2: no,
1: I
2: think it's important we talk about Cindy, because this is full circle.
1: Yeah, because I honestly, like, I went into the army, you know, so that says something about me. I'm willing to die, and I'm willing to do what it takes to keep people safe.
2: Mm-hmm.
1: And so just thinking about all this, I'm just thinking, you know, it's a good thing I am a level-headed person, because I would be a vigilante.
2: Yeah, right.
3: Same.
0: Mm-hmm. I'm at that point too, where it's like it's a borderline thing. It's hard. Sorry, Steph, go ahead.
2: I was gonna say, yeah, Cindy, she is a female vigilante. She was, let's hear. We'll just talk about the crime. I sent you a link to her article if you want to bring it up. But in 2009, Cindy turned 18, and she left home. We met some people on MySpace, and she really needed to get far away from her family, and I don't blame her. But she had no understandings of, like, normal social dynamics, and she didn't trust any systems. She didn't have any boundaries. And the thing is, like you said, you can only swallow your anger for so long before it leaks out of you, right?
1: Yeah.
2: So she had seen predators walk free, and she had seen the bishop, you know, bail out my attacker. And then my parents put that man that, you know, tried to attack me in my own bed in the same home with Cindy.
1: Oh, wow.
2: So she saw this over and over again, and when her friend told her, it was a guy, he told her a story about an uncle who happened to be a scout leader who had also abused him, and he was just living his life free like nothing happened. So she went along with a pre-existing plan to rob and murder him.
1: Really?
2: So... yeah, so they broke in, I believe it was 2:00 in the morning, to this man's home. And it was Taylor Taylor was by the bed. He went in the bedroom, and he's the one that stabbed the first stab into the victim. But my sister was waiting in the hallway for him when he got up to call for help, and she met him with a knife, and she stabbed him 3 times, mm-hmm. but it was enough in the right places to kill him.
1: Oh, wow.
2: So they realized there was an 8-year-old boy in bed with the grandpa too when it happened. It's not normal to sleep with children, so they felt vindicated in what they did. Very vindicated in what they did. So yeah, she was, this happened on, I want to say, the 9th of October. She was arrested within a week later, and then she pled guilty to murder, and she's spending life in prison without parole.
1: So what does your sister say now after it's, how many years has it been?
2: 10, 15 years.
1: 15 years. So what does your sister say now after she's had time to...
2: She clearly wishes she wouldn't have done it.
1: Mm-hmm.
2: But she's in psychosis. She's not healthy. She's never been healthy. She was probably in psychosis when they convinced her to kill.
1: Mm-hmm.
2: She was diagnosed with bipolar with psychosis. And so years and years of going into solitary confinement for things like self-harm has really put her in a horrible position where she's almost completely in psychosis most of the time. So she's not. Yeah, that's Cindy.
3: Is this your sister?
1: Okay.
2: Mm-hmm. Yeah. She's,
3: oh, okay. I was trying to say something.
2: She's burned through all of her appeals.
1: Mm-hmm. And
2: it's not so much I'm lobbying to get her out.
1: Mm-hmm.
2: I want prisons to stop torturing prisoners. Prison is the punishment.
1: Absolutely. Yeah.
0: It's bad.
2: Extended solitary confinement actually causes psychosis in people who don't have previous psychosis.
1: Yeah.
2: So when you're
0: crazy,
2: already
0: crazier.
2: Yeah, exactly. When you're already crazy and you stick someone in solitary for 6 months, it doesn't do any good for anyone. It just makes them more violent. It actually, she told me that it makes everything, like everything is brighter. The sounds are louder. And she, every time she goes in there, she has a harder time dealing with the noise and socializing with other people.
1: Mm-hmm.
3: I agree, and no one belongs to
1: that. Wow. Yeah, I remember Damien Eccles was in solitary confinement for a long time, and he basically, his eyesight is very, very damaged because of that.
3: And yeah, this is unrelated to that fact, but it is related, and I hope this is okay for me to bring up, but I feel like you've mentioned to me prior that people who have had, have people contacted your sister on behalf of having a problem with you?
2: Yeah, they have.
1: And that's about the gypsy rose?
2: Yeah, stuff? That was the gypsy verse. That's kind of why, that's actually why I left and stopped posting and stuff, because I had been being about my sister to Gypsy and Bree, because I was hoping they would, you know, have somewhere to start with, you know, fighting solitary confinement, since they say that they're prison reform specialists, but they didn't have any idea. And their idea was to use it against me.
1: Yeah.
2: Or we disagreed with something.
3: I'm so sorry, because all that I've ever seen of you is you just having the best of intentions and trying to find a common ground with people. And
2: Yeah.
1: Mm-hmm.
3: No, that's...
1: Yeah, I'm sorry that they did that to you. And that just shows, you know, the type of people that...
2: There's crazy people on the internet.
1: Mm-hmm. Yeah, there are. And unfortunately, there's a lot of people who want to make situations even worse.
2: Mm-hmm.
1: And it's very sad. Well, you know, I'm going to be praying for your sister.
2: Thank you.
0: Absolutely.
1: Yeah, because I understand, you know, I mean.
0: When I was 15, I overdosed. Like I said, I told you guys last time, I have my own story to tell. But when I was 15, I overdosed. And in that, I ended up in a mental hospital. And I was supposed to be there for 72 hours, but I ended up being there for 5 weeks. And in that, I was placed in solitary confinement, and they locked me in there for 8 hours one day. By the time they came out, by the time they got me out, I'd slammed the back of my head over and over and over into the cement wall. My hands were bloody. My head was bloody. It's hard. It's rough.
1: Oh, wow.
0: Oh, yeah. I know my own little story of it. I can only imagine.
2: They'll use up to 120 days at a time of confinement.
0: I was in there 8 hours. I was 15, but yeah.
2: Can you imagine what that does to your psyche?
0: Right.
1: No, I can't.
0: There would be like 7 friends in there with me by the end of it, like in my head. You know what I mean? Like,
2: right. I'm sure she's got a couple in her head now.
0: Right. You would have to. That's how you survive and cope those situations. Yeah. At least for my own. Really like, yeah.
1: Wow. I never even thought about it, but yeah.
0: Nothing but love for people in those situations, really, because people in those situations probably need love more than anyone else in this earth, really.
1: Yeah, Bubbles, you're right. People forget. Any of us could wake up tomorrow experiencing some sort of crisis, and we all deserve a little compassion and empathy.
0: Absolutely.
2: I agree.
3: I completely understand that. I've been through psychosis episodes.
0: Yeah, they're real.
3: Years long.
2: Statistically, I can say that word now. Jesus Christ.
1: I've never been through
2: female vigilante is a new category. It actually is, and it's crazy. It hits me like the difference between Cindy and someone else is, well, she didn't have money, but if she was a bishop and did the same thing, she would have been bailed out, and she would have had a really good attorney provided to her by the church, you know. But because she's a traumatized girl who went through hell and was literally tortured, there's nothing for her. It's just, it's sad. It's sad because she wasn't born that way. So, maybe been a little off, but she wasn't born that way. She was made.
1: Yeah. So you just brought something up. If she were rich, they would have hired a lawyer. Do you know of any situations, like big cases where that's happened?
0: Yeah. Oh, yeah. There's a BYU player. He was touching a girl for several years. BYU baseball player, star player of the team. And he just got 180 days and doesn't even have to register. And he, I think, has 6 months probation after his 180 days. But he got convicted of being... of touching a girl for several years of her life when she was young, and
2: starting when she was 7.
0: Yeah,
3: I didn't realize that was a BYU thing. The dude and his mom was caught on video. Like,
1: I thought that was okay. Stillwater. That was
3: Well, there's just a lot of shit.
0: Pedophiles are everywhere.
1: Yeah, that guy was in Stillwater. Scary. Yeah, Oklahoma.
2: I wonder if he's Mormon too. I don't know.
0: Yeah,
1: who knows?
2: By the behavior, I'd say it's not a far-fetch.
3: And it's like, for the love of God, why would you defend your child after knowing that? Like,
0: right,
3: maybe like, still talk to them while they're in jail, I guess, but like, I cannot fathom just being like, I'm gonna excuse this and keep you safe.
0: It's my baby's perfect. Sorry. That's like the mentality that it is that. Yeah. No, no.
1: Yeah. No. If my children do something wrong, they're going to pay the price for it.
0: Yeah.
1: Doesn't matter.
0: Yeah.
3: Well, thankfully none of us will do neither one of us will do anything like that.
1: I've already told Alora, if she gets put in jail, she's going to have to sit there overnight at least to learn her lesson.
3: It depends on what it's about.
2: You'll survive a night. You'll survive a night.
1: Well, if it's good for it. If you do something to get put in jail,
3: like I'm protesting or
1: that's different. But if you're actually doing something stupid, you're gonna sit your butt in jail at least the night.
3: Darn, there's no my weekend.
2: Like stupid, like drinking and driving or something, you know?
3: Nah.
1: Oh, that no, you'd be.
3: I'd be gone.
2: You'd be under the jail. Hurt.
3: Well, I'd be super gone too because I drive the truck right now. So. Like, not only did you do some stupid shit like that, you did some stupid shit like that with my truck. Not happening.
1: Yep.
3: Yeah, no, I'd be put away. But, yeah, I don't know. I have mixed feelings on the vigilante thing because it can be very complicated, and a lot of times it makes things worse.
1: Yeah.
3: But then, like, also, like, immediately after something that happened last year with a certain healthcare CEO, people's claims started being approved, and even my particular health insurance was going to implement something the day prior, stating where you have to pay for like extra for any extra anesthesia you have to get during like a surgery or something.
2: Are you kidding me?
3: Yeah, and so they like. Once that happened, the day afterwards, they repealed it. So I don't know. Like, I don't think it's great for anybody to be, you know, taken out.
1: Mm-hmm.
3: But also it's like he was also committing violent acts, maybe in a less direct way.
0: Yeah.
3: But you know what I mean? So it's like it's so complicated. I don't know.
2: We
3: like,
2: can't live like... in a civilized society and allow vigilante justice. However, yeah. I understand how people got there.
0: Well, yeah.
1: There was, no, I agree.
0: There was a dad who I just saw it recently. I don't know what state it was in, but it was dad. He ended up, I guess, stabbing a guy like 17 times.
1: That was in Oklahoma.
2: Okay. That guy should have been acquitted.
0: If he for yeah. like for whatever the guy said about his daughter or whatever, like he's, whatever. Like,
2: no, he assaulted his daughter. He didn't okay. just say
1: yeah, he assaulted
0: there was,
1: him.
0: There was another he assaulted yeah. her. So that there's situations where as a parent, what do you do? Because I know for me, if I was home that night or, you know, if things happen differently as a parent, and what do you do? Like,
1: If I'm there, it's on.
0: Right. Like it comes down to how many people have come to me in the comment section over the last 4 years and said, hey, do you need a backhoe? Like, what do you need help with? Like, we got it. Like, just take him out, shoot him between the eyes. You know,
2: but yes, because it creates vigilante justice with them right. moving around these predators. It creates them.
0: People and it are is so creating angry.
2: A very new specific type of female murderer.
0: Right,
2: yeah. And it happens it's to like, be my sister.
0: Right. Well, and even the what was she like 17, 13, 15 year old girl who killed her own rapist that was holding her captive and she's locked up. For
2: I think it.
0: It
2: was a 17 year old girl. Yeah. Oh,
0: thank you. Yeah.
2: She was being pimped out and she killed her pimp. Yeah.
1: Yeah. That was
3: what's her name? The person that Kim Kardashian helped. I forgot her name, but yeah.
1: What's her name?
2: She should not be serving time in prison. They yeah, should have it's thanked so her.
0: Backwards like our system
2: I don't
0: is
2: get
0: backwards
1: mm-hmm.
3: Yeah, but I mean you're right, like people just moving around predators or not doing anything about it is what creates vigilante justice and yeah. like which one's worse, vigilante justice or
1: hurting each other
3: or, I don't know, it's but you like, gotta have you have to make a decision if you don't want people being murdered then take like, care of it
2: then take care right. of it yourself.
1: Mm-hmm.
2: Right. Exactly. If you don't want prison justice, if you don't want street justice, vigilante justice, then the law has to take it seriously and the law has to prosecute like accordingly. And unfortunately or fortunately, I'm not sure which, but I agree with the laws in Louisiana and Florida. If you assault a mm-hmm. child under 12, you deserve the death penalty.
0: Should be every child. I agree. Yes.
2: I agree. Yeah. But like,
1: I agree too.
2: I am 100%. On board with that.
0: Yes.
3: I know somebody.
2: I can't justify the vigilante justice because we can't have a civilized society and yeah. have people taking others out.
0: Absolutely.
1: I agree.
0: Like,
1: I agree. But
0: the ultimate anarchy, chaos.
1: I agree. Right? But let somebody hurt somebody while I'm there and it's on.
0: It's such a weird dynamic. It's so.
3: I'd say, like, on paper, I agree with
1: yeah.
3: what you're saying. But I don't know, man. I think certain things are, like, case by case. I don't know. I on paper, I do agree. I do agree. But at the same time, sometimes shit doesn't get done until you do it. And I'm not saying that as someone who's going to be a vigilante, because I'm not. I don't want to go to jail. I'm also too much of a pussy to, you know, carry out anything unless I absolutely have to, life or death type shit. But at the end of the day, yeah, no, I have called mom, but I don't know. But yeah, I mean, I know somebody in Florida that has a victim under 12, and I think he's past limits on that, but he is in prison right now. And I hope something happens to that bastard.
0: That's the prison system, they don't like pedophiles. I have a lot of, I have a lot of people on my in-laws side that they're involved in the prison world. They do not like pedophiles. And if they were not protected, that political system within the prisons would take care of every single one of those people.
1: They would.
0: They would, 100%.
2: I don't believe these people can be reintroduced into society without being a danger to children for the rest of their lives.
1: No. Right. They can't. You know, and that was one of the things that I was going to mention earlier is this, not only should somebody who hurts a child be put on a register or shamed or whatever, but we should also not 40 years later or 20 years later decide, oh, they're perfectly fine now. They haven't had any instances. Right.
0: Oh, they just spent the last 15, 20 years in jail. Therefore, they're good now. It's like, they've been around kids in that time.
1: Or they're hiding it better than they did before.
3: I mean, I feel like I should.
2: I looked up research on how many victims an average predator has. It's 117 in their lifetime.
1: Yeah.
2: 117 fucking children in their lifetime. Yes.
1: And how many do they abuse before they get caught? I think it's a pretty high number. Like,
2: yeah, usually about 117.
0: Yeah.
1: It's yeah. That's true because, you know. This topic is infuriating.
0: It is.
1: And it's
2: but we have taboo. To talk about it. We have to make it safe for our children and grandchildren to go to church. We have to make our community safe. And we have to wake the people up as survivors.
0: We have to wake the people up that haven't experienced it because they don't think it's happening. Guess what? There's a little girl in your church who you don't know it's happening to because she's smiling and she's running around, but it's happening to her. There's little boys that are acting normal, but it's happening to them. So wake up and start demanding better from your leaders. Hold them accountable and stop pretending that they're better because you believe so. Like, because we're being told those things. Like, you have to wake up from that. The world has to wake up. Utah, wake up. Stand
1: up. The world, wake up.
0: Right. Like, exactly. It's
2: right. We should all be able to unanimously agree on this.
1: I mean, there shouldn't even be a question. I mean, it should not even be a discussion.
0: Like, why has it been so taboo for the last however many years to talk about this? And now we're at a point where we're realizing how bad it really is. And, you know, the world's divided on it because half the people don't believe it's actually happening. The other half don't know how to stop it. And the rest of them are a part of it. Yeah. So it's just like, in the end, like how talking about it's the only way that we start getting everyone involved.
2: And we need to connect with more survivors too.
0: Yes,
2: to make this work.
0: Give them the courage to stand up because I know I was told when I got graduated from my final rehab at almost 17 years old, I was told, like, I was like, I want to be a motivational speaker someday. And it was just like, no, we're actually going to move 700 miles and just pretend this never happened. And then it was 20 years of me pretending that my life had never happened when at 15 years old, I'd already experienced more than most people know at 70. And we got to talk about it. Like, it took me 20 years to talk about my life. And now I'm at a point where I'm ready to help others talk about theirs. So let's hold hands and we'll get through it together. I will listen to you and I will hug you and I will hold you as you talk about what you've been through because nobody did that crap for me, but I know everyone needs that to be able to survive it and to be able to talk about it and to be able to heal it and change it. There's millions of us survivors out there. So let's start talking about it. We all deserve our power back. We all deserve our voice and let's talk about what you've been through so that we can change it.
3: No, absolutely. You know what? I was just looking because I was trying to remember exactly what this person did. So this person got in trouble way before I ever met him, went to jail for 7 years. And then he solicited basically CP from me as a child. And right here, this motherfucker right here, I should share his name. I'm not going to just because I don't feel like talking to his brother. I think I still have him on Snapchat, but he pisses me off because he's a weirdo too, for different reasons. But anyway, I just looked it up, and in like 2023, after I had already reported him for soliciting CP for me, he got arrested for a victim under 12. So I don't know how far back that dates. I don't know how far back people can get in trouble for and be put to death for. But it wasn't
2: the statute of limitations, so you can still report it.
3: Well, no, I reported it. Completely ignored. After I reported it, because he had already gone to jail for like 7-8 years before I ever met him. When I reported it, nothing happened. And then it looks like in 2023, he got arrested again for something like that. So by me saying that, I'm saying like the new law about like under 12, you can be taken out. Mm-hmm. I don't know if that applies to him or not, because I don't know if it's, you know, within a certain time frame or not. Right, but this is not his first offense. Not his first offense. And the fact that I reported him, nothing happened.
1: Well, wasn't there something about some posters at the park or?
3: Oh, yeah. So I remember, because I had a crush on his younger brother who was 19, and he would touch my boobs, but he wouldn't actually date me.
0: Pig.
2: What a creep.
3: Yeah, and now he's married to someone who's younger than me. None of my business. Anyway. Only about like a year or two, but still. But I was 15. And so anyway. Yeah, one of my friends, she was telling me, oh, you probably don't want to go talk to so-and-so's brother. He's a weirdo. Never told me why. So one day I just happened to be at the park. I was at the beach, actually. And at the beach and at the parks, they have these like little things where they show you all the offenders in the area. I was like, oh, my freaking goodness.
2: Mm-hmm. Oh, that's a good idea. They should do that everywhere.
3: They not do that everywhere where they don't have offenders in the area in the park?
0: No. I think there's some type of stipulation with it, though. Look them up. I've heard of this.
3: No, that's like legit a thing in Florida. Like I would go and I literally saw his face on the predator, like freaking whatever the hell it was, the thing. And I was like, oh my God. And I went to my friend and I was like, what did he do? And she's like, oh Lord. And I was like, and you didn't tell me that? She's like, well, I told you he was bad news. I was like, bad news in doing something to an 8-year-old are two different things. Like,
2: right. You know, bad news is he doesn't have a job and you're not going to get anywhere.
0: I want to say,
1: or he smokes weed.
2: Right.
3: Me.
2: He's not a pedo, just say he's a pedo.
0: Right.
3: Yeah. Yes. I almost met up with him. Thank God I didn't, but.
0: Right. Oh. It's interesting you say that. I think in Utah, because I remember I was so mad that nobody told me who Jonathan was. I said something like that. I want to go put his poster everywhere. Mm-hmm. And I believe I was told by someone up in the law enforcement that I wasn't allowed to do
2: you
0: that.
2: Can't.
0: I
2: have
0: to, yeah, I was just saying Utah, we're not really? Allowed to do that. Mm-hmm. Because I was told I couldn't do that. I was literally told I could not post his picture anywhere.
1: Yeah, like Alora said, in Florida, I don't know if it's here in Missouri, because I haven't been to the
3: parks. I haven't seen any parks that I've been to here.
0: There's been people here.
3: Florida.
0: Go ahead, sorry.
3: Everywhere. No, that's all I had to say. Yeah. Florida, everywhere. Pictures.
0: No, yeah. There's been people, like old men here, who have been confronted by mothers who are, why are you taking pictures of my kid here at the park? And then they call the cops. The cops don't do anything about it. And they have video proof that there's old creepy men at the parks here. And they don't
2: that
0: do anything.
2: That is disgusting.
1: Oh, no.
0: It's in the mom groups, you know?
3: Children, but, I'm sorry. I'm not having children. Fuck that. Like.
0: It's crazy. Like, what
3: it's
0: is
3: so scary, the amount of people you have to hide them from? And
0: it's everywhere. It's like
3: even people in your own home. Like, it's like I wouldn't even want to post pictures of my child on Facebook if I had one, because it's like, who knows?
0: And they use that stuff now. All sorts of stuff. They can make those pictures into AI. It's scary. Mm-hmm. It's so scary.
2: You're most likely to be trafficked by your family. You're most likely to be sexually assaulted by your family, close friends, or a neighbor. Yeah. Like. My case, mine was my stepsister's husband, like my brother-in-law. Like, I should have been able to trust him.
0: Yeah. My aunt's boyfriend. He's a doctor now. That was my case. Everyone trusted him. Nobody knew he was a creep. And like, I didn't even remember until I was in my 30s. And when I remembered, it was like, oh, well, maybe he was just experimenting. Somebody told me.
3: Oh, that's what I was told. Charles and I were just having this conversation earlier because he made some joke about something. And I was like, that's what they said to me. said
1: that's what they said to me.
3: They said to you, and you're like, you experiment when you're in college, not when you're 5 years old. And again, yeah. I don't blame any like children for anything that happened because fuck, we were children and whatever.
0: I was told he was experimenting. Like maybe he was just trying it out for once. It's like, no. You don't just try out being a pedophile.
1: You don't experiment. No,
0: right. And then at my expense, but okay. Like I ended up almost dying at 15 because of my trauma, but maybe he was just experimenting. I was just the bad kid. It's fine.
3: No, I get it. I've had things happen to me by cousins, friends, people from church, people.
1: And we were vigilant.
3: And it's just the things that I remember because there's things that I have like slight thoughts of, memories of that I can't put a face or a name or a situation to it.
2: Right. Your brain has barricaded it off, mm-hmm, so you can't access it.
1: Yeah. We were extremely vigilant. We were extremely on top of stuff too. So
0: my dad was dying of cancer. Nobody knew to watch out. Like we were naive because we were LDS, but my dad was dying. So all the adults were, I mean, he died in 97. So like he was very, very sick. And in that, like, everyone was looking over there, which is fine. Like, I don't blame anybody but the person who did it. But yeah, it's.
2: He took advantage. He saw an opening.
0: 100%. And now he's just living in Arizona with children, and he's an eye doctor, and he's rich, and my whole family disowned me because of my life and the way I've gone. I don't have family anymore. And it's,
1: well, you didn't need them.
0: it's heartbreaking to me.
2: Yes, Jamie's right. We're labeled as the bad and immoral ones, as the victims.
0: Yes, I was.
2: And it is our job to forgive and forget and let the perpetrator go back into society and heal. And that's what we're taught generation after generation here in Utah.
1: It's not okay.
2: And we need to have this big like public campaign report to the police, not to your pastor or your bishop.
3: Okay.
0: At this point,
1: I agree.
0: Members of the church, if you're abused, don't go to your bishop. If you're abused, if your children are abused, don't go to your bishop, members of the church anymore. Go straight to the police. And some police won't even help you. So you fight, don't go to the church. Your bishop's not there.
1: Sucks. Well, and that's the thing I worry about, because those police are probably covering Mormons.
0: There's bad too.
2: Especially in small Mormon towns.
0: Here,
3: nothing ever happens.
0: People of power are getting arrested all the time here for child crimes. And it's in the news, it's weekly. It's either a teacher who has been working with kids for decades. It's a doctor who's been working with kids, or it's a fire chief, or it's a mayor, or it's somebody every week. Mm-hmm. And it's always somebody that works with children and is supposed to be trusted.
2: I just sent Amber, like, I think it was yesterday or the day before, another article where the guy pled guilty to assaulting minors and he's not going to serve any time, and he's a therapist.
0: Just because that guy. Yeah, therapist? I know exactly who you're talking about.
2: He's a therapist. He's a therapist.
0: Yep.
3: He at least lost his license or?
2: No. No.
1: Which one is
0: Well, I get that. Like, I mean, just to show you, some of these people aren't even excommunicated. When I was 23 years old, I went to my bishop because I was scared I was never going to be with my dad again, because that's what they teach in the Mormon church. If you don't live by the standards, then you're not going to be with your family after death. And so after having my child, I was that made me very scared, because I thought, oh, now I'm not going to be with my baby or my dad because I never lived the way I was supposed to. So I went to my bishop, I confessed my sins. And in that he goes, well, are you sorry? And I said, no, I'm not sorry, because I have my beautiful daughter. Like, and he's like, but she was born out of wedlock. I said, I understand that she was born out of wedlock, but I love my daughter, and every choice I made led me to get her. So I don't regret any of it. And he goes, well, in that case, we're going to have to excommunicate you. And in that, I left the church that day and I never turned my back. I never went back, never looked back at those doors, and never returned, because I was going to be excommunicated for not being sorry. But a man can touch a child and be fine.
2: I can't believe that. I'm so sorry, Stephanie. I can believe it. I do believe it.
0: I'm not there.
2: I do believe it. It's just like, what is wrong with these people?
0: Right. Like, my personal choices were enough to get me excommunicated, but I didn't hurt anybody in the process. It was just choices they didn't agree with that were against the rules. And because of that. Anyways,
1: I've got this video for you that the therapist.
0: Yeah, this is gross.
4: Now to an update on the former Utah psychologist accused of having underage clients undress. And as he filmed them during therapy sessions, it appears that man has now entered a guilty plea. KSL investigator Courtney Johns joins us with the latest. Courtney?
5: Robert Dittinger is pleading guilty to 3 of the 12 charges that were filed against him, including 2 felony charges of sexual exploitation of a minor. But the remaining 9 charges were all dismissed with prejudice. Dittinger has been in jail since April with at least 5 victims listed in charging documents. Now, 7 months later, as he entered his plea, it appeared he didn't understand how much time he could actually spend behind bars.
6: That's 0 to 15. That's 1 to 15.
7: It is 1 to 15 years in prison.
5: But as the AG's office presented the deal, it all started to make sense. Now, in their plea deal, they are recommending 364 days in jail and 48 months probation. Now, we reached out to the AG's office asking if...

0: at kslTV.com.
1: They continued to let him practice after it was reported in 2017. Mm-hmm. He kept his license after it was known he was touching children inappropriately.
2: Mm-hmm. I am furious. And this happens every day.
1: It happens multiple times a day in Utah.
3: Yeah.
1: I mean, that's not even Maurice Harker with the Sons of Helaman. He's bad. Like, he broke a lady's arm.
2: I don't even know who that is.
1: Oh, you should Google him real quick and then pop up an article.
2: Who is it?
1: His name is Maurice Harker. H-A-R-K-E-R. And he's a Utah therapist who actually
3: assaulted patient to rid her of her demons.
2: What?
1: Yes.
2: Okay. Please.
1: Yes. Yes. Exactly.
2: Okay. We're gonna read this.
3: Oh wait. Real quick.
2: Sorry. That's off on the screen. I don't want that on the screen. Okay. Oh. Sorry. We're good. Okay. You want to read that, Laura?
3: Not really, but I will. No, I'm just fucking good. Okay.
4: Popcorn.
3: A former Farmington therapist and founder of a Utah-based life coaching practice who was charged in Davis County this week with assaulting a vulnerable patient to rid her of her demons is also facing professional sanctions. Maurice Harker, 54, is accused of forcing the female patient to the ground, dragging her on the floor, covering her nose and mouth so she couldn't breathe, slamming her against his office door and not allowing her to leave the room. According to charging documents filed Tuesday in Second District Court, he's also accused of encouraging the patient to watch pornography and to get rid of the demon he claimed possessed her, telling her he needed to teach her about sex, and creating an online dating profile for her where pose as the patient to talk to suitors, the charging documents state.
2: What kind of sick person is
3: Utah Division
1: he was of suggested by the church.
4: Utah's full of these people.
3: Just like Jody.
1: He runs a similar program like Jody does called the Sons of Helaman, and it's to free youth from pornography addiction and stuff.
2: What the hell?
1: Mm-hmm.
2: Guys, anybody that's in this kind of work, look at them a second time.
3: Yeah. I thought I had weird therapists, but
2: you did have one weird therapist.
3: Even I had all because I had a therapist that was friends with my aunt, and then I had a therapist that basically called me a whore. I've never had a good therapist. But it's like therapy can be a very useful tool, but then it's like you send your children to somebody and it's this.
1: Right.
4: I was sent to residential treatment when, like I mentioned, when I was a teenager, mm-hmm. and in that mm-hmm. I was never abused, but I lived in California at the time and I was sent here to Utah, and kids in my programs, like staff members that were there when I was there, were abusing girls. And it's a very known problem here in Utah with these residential treatment centers. I also was sent to a wilderness program out in the middle of the Utah desert where I spent kids were abused in those programs severely. I hiked 5 to 11 miles a day. I was 15. I was dropped off in the middle of the desert with a 50-pound backpack, and I was told to make fire with sticks. The abuse of children in Utah is so deep, and it's not just sexual abuse. Utah has a
1: child torture problem.
4: They do. And actually, the wilderness program I went to, it shut down a few years ago. They were forced to close their doors.
2: Good.
3: Yeah.
4: What was that?
1: Is it the one the girl died at?
4: No, not that one. Actually, they changed their name a couple times from what I understand, so I'll have to look into that. But I know what you're talking about.
3: Now, I know that I wouldn't want to get into it too much because I don't want to, say something about this person. But we have a family member that went through something like that. It was very, very avoidable. And I know that person never came back the same.
2: Yeah.
3: at all. And then there was, you know, Paris Hilton in, what was it, Provo Canyon? That's in Utah as
4: That's
3: well,
4: very
3: right?
4: close yeah. to the, actually, and Paris Hilton was sent to a program that I have a friend from California.

0: She passed away when we were 18, but she got sent there. And then I know Paris Hilton went to the same program that in my program girls went to, and then they transferred to my program. So like it, I went to the program I was in, I think was one of the better ones of out of all of them, but there were girls that were being abused there, and it came out into the news a few years ago that someone had been arrested for it. And I remember talking to my mom, and I was just like, I was never abused there, but like girls were
1: not just abused. Physical abuse too.
0: This is sexual abuse.
2: Oh, we know.
0: This you is, know, but my mom just said they must have not done it to you because they knew you're too loud of a mouth. But like, I wouldn't have let them get away with it. But at least I don't know. But either way, now I just know that it's the children are not being protected on so many levels, and I know that from my own experience. I know that from my experience with the government and my son, and I know that nobody's coming to save us if we don't stand up. Nobody is coming to save us. Let me put like that's the government is not coming to save us. Nobody.
1: We have to make these changes.
0: We have to demand.
1: We have to stand together.
3: No, I agree, and I think so. We're actually on NBR tonight, so we have to. Cut it at about 2 hours, but I, you know, that's the prevailing overall message here is we've got to all stand up and say, we're not going to accept this anymore. Mm-hmm. I mean, it's going to, it has to take all of us just saying, we're not going to do this anymore. This can't happen.
1: It is.
0: We can no longer live our daily lives and pretend that it's not happening. And we can no longer live our daily lives and allow victims to suffer, because those victims need us to come in. They need us.
1: Can you imagine how powerful it would be if we could get like a nationwide protest or rally to get as many women as we possibly can who have been abused? To stand in front of the Capitol building in your area, stand there, represent, stand there, hold hands. And that I think is how we're going to make an impact. If we stand there, like we did with the No Kings protests, you know, we stand there hand in hand. That is how we're going to make things change.
3: Well, let's in the background, let's talk about a day and
2: try and work something out.
3: Yeah. 'Cause I mean, and do it all over the country.
2: I went to the No Kings protest, you know, there was quite a turnout where I was at, and I went to the Capitol specifically, but there were other places in my state that also had really great turnouts, so it's definitely possible.
3: Yeah, so I think that that's something that we should really work towards, and I will definitely help you do that. I will most definitely help you do that.
0: Yeah. Thank you. Let's go. Let's go, ladies.
3: Okay. Well, everybody listening.
1: Wouldn't that be cool? Wouldn't that be so impactful if we could get all the victims to stand there side by side and say enough is enough and it ends with me.
0: Right.
1: And like Stephanie says, no one is coming to save us. We have to save ourselves. And this is us saving ourselves.
3: Mm-hmm. Exactly.
0: No longer letting them hide in plain sight.
3: Mm-hmm.
1: Exactly.
3: Let's do it. I'm with you guys, and I actually, you know, we live fairly close to the Capitol, so, you know, of Missouri, so I definitely am all in for that. I will definitely push that. That's something that, and I know the women in the prison system, you know, at least in Chillicothe, you know, they'll stand with us too.
2: I mean, they can't.
1: And that is so valuable.
3: But they can stand support. With us, whatever they do. You know, no, because I
1: brought
3: that up.
1: They are victims also.
3: No, that's the reason I brought it up is because, you know, my cousin, you know, went around and did like a poll of everybody that she could talk to, you know, about the different things that they've experienced and why they're in there. And every one of them, from everything I remember, you know, have sexual abuse and trauma in their lives from either a child or from man or whatever, you know? And so it's something that affects these women on a daily basis.
1: Of course.
0: I was lucky, honestly, for myself, because I got to a point where I was walking down a path and I was going to be one person or another person. And ultimately, I decided to fight for myself. And I'm now, you know, sober, a mother and a wife. And I'm fighting for not only myself and my son, but everybody else as well.
3: Mm-hmm.
0: Like I'm that, but I have so many friends that I've buried, and I have so many friends that I don't know how they're doing, and they're not doing good. And it's, you know, it's a teeter. Well, you're gonna go one way or the other, and if you don't have support, likely you're gonna go that way. You know, mm-hmm. we need.
3: Yeah, you
0: need
3: fall the towards the drugs and the it's, you know it's, all the stuff.
0: Yep,
3: you know?
0: Exactly. Yeah.
3: So, yeah. I'm
1: it's
3: ready
1: like
3: to do
1: I was
3: this.
1: Talking about the other day. It's that rage that ignites in you when you've been abused.
3: Yep.
1: And when you don't, fire. If you mm-hmm. can't douse that rage in you, then you kind of become a criminal. You really don't care what people think anymore, and you don't care about society
0: because you've been told you don't matter.
1: Mm-hmm. Yeah, exactly. Because you've been told you don't matter.
3: Mm-hmm. Yeah.
1: And I would venture to say almost all addicts have been abused.
0: Oh, yep. I stand by that too, in one way or another.
3: Mm-hmm. Yep. Alcoholics mm-hmm. and addicts. Yep.
0: Yep.
3: Yeah. No. And, mm-hmm. and just people who get into trouble in general
2: just
3: usually
2: most
3: have had
2: people. Well, right? Yeah. Most people have just been abused, even if they didn't realize it or they didn't fully process it until years later or ever. You know what I mean? Yeah. Just most people have gone through something.
0: Even if they didn't,
2: terrifying.
0: Even if they didn't go off the deep end and making crazy mm-hmm. choices, they, you know, there's some people that don't act that way. But I think, you know, if you all stand in a room with somebody and ask them to raise their hand, if they're willing, most of them would probably raise their hand and say that they were abused in some way. And
3: So let's stop making this subject taboo.
0: Yep.
3: Let's start mm-hmm. talking about it and sharing our experiences, because that's the only way to make it not taboo.
0: Right.
3: To stand in the truth and realize that you have nothing to be embarrassed about. We have nothing to be embarrassed about.
0: The shame's not with
3: us. Mm-hmm.
1: Right. Yeah. Right. Why I don't understand why we carry the shame. I'm mm-hmm. not the pedo.
3: Right.
1: I didn't do anything wrong.
0: When I was 13, I was taken advantage of, and I was told, well, because you were drinking, it's kind of your fault. And it was like, well, no, like I was got something taken from me that day. That was not my fault.
1: Mm-hmm. It was the adult's fault. It's not.
0: Yep. And I was drinking because I was a 13-year-old traumatized child. So
2: if you're any age and you're drinking, a year and change ago, I was drinking and had something happen to me, and it still wasn't my fault. You know what I mean? And I apologized for it, and I feel bad for it. It didn't go as far as it could have. It really didn't at all. But, you know, still just any time, no matter who you are, no matter what choices you've made, if you tell someone no or don't cross a certain line and they cross that certain line, it doesn't matter. It doesn't matter.
3: Mm-hmm.
2: You didn't ask for it. Any age.
3: Kind
2: of drugs, alcohol, anything.
3: Mm-hmm.
1: Yeah, we've been programmed on a level to believe it's our fault.
0: Yeah.
1: And mm-hmm. then when someone tells us, an adult man who is our bishop, tells us it's our fault and calls mm-hmm. us a whore, basically, and tells mm-hmm. us we're never going to see the insides of the temple wall because we didn't fight to stop whatever, you know?
3: It's not like, okay.
0: You put yourself in the situation or whatever. Yeah. It's
1: right.
0: Insane.
3: Well, right. I encourage everybody listening live now or on the replay to join us, to stand up and just start talking about it. Quit making it taboo. Quit mm-hmm. being embarrassed or humiliated.
0: Or even if you are embarrassed, just stand up and say it anyways. Because I can tell you, you watch my videos on my TikTok, my voice shakes. I am terrified to come out in public. Even in my last video with you guys, I rewatched it. And the whole time, my voice is shaky. Hopefully, I'm a little better this time.
3: You are.
0: I'm terrified. I'm terrified
1: to
0: do this.
1: Yeah, we're both terrified of this. Like, mm-hmm. public speaking is not something that I love either.
3: Mm-hmm. I'm very proud of you, and I thank you guys for coming on. This is not the last discussion that we're going to have about this. I would definitely love to carry this on. Alora and I have been going over the Amy Duggar King book, about all of that stuff. So, yeah.
2: No, yeah.
0: The Duggars. I think they are all booking themselves. Yeah.
2: Well, she was, Mary Duggar was her Sunday school teacher. So,
3: yeah.
2: So I was like super deep diving into it earlier. I've actually like tried to finalize making a channel. So maybe in the new year, we'll get
3: awesome.
2: That's the first time. It takes a lot. Well, if you would just close all the tabs that I had.
3: Oh, my bad.
2: 20 of my Amber, tabs.
1: I just want to ask like one last question.
3: Yeah.
1: What would happen if all of us set our survivor stories into our legislator and demanded that they make these changes? What would happen if all of us did that?
3: They would have to listen to us. It's going to
0: take every one of us, and not just us four. It's every one of us, as in every one of us.
3: Every one of us that believes that this is a righteous and just cause.
0: Yes. And for anyone that may not understand or not know how bad it really is, start listening to the victims. Start listening to them. Watch their body language. Listen to their words, and you will know in your soul they're telling the truth. Mm-hmm. And get the strength to stand with them too. And we need some pretty standard, like pretty solid men to come stand with us too. Like you good guys out there, stand up with us women, because we need your voices too.
3: Yeah.
0: If you're a piece of shit, stay away. But
3: you
0: good men.
3: We'll sub you out real quick.
0: We will.
1: For real. I started speaking out about my story because I met Stephanie. Because Stephanie was sharing her story. It gave me strength to talk about my story. And I know how impactful my story can be because it's got the whole life cycle, you know? But I think Stephanie and I are stronger together. We can tell this whole story. We can tell what happens in the church and outside the church. And you know what? We need another person to stand with us and give us another perspective. We need as many as we can get.
0: Yep.
3: No, I agree. Yes. I agree. So anybody listening, yeah. please reach out and,
0: any division. Yeah. Sorry. Go ahead.
3: Yeah. No, I was just going to say you can find Stephanie Davis on TikTok and Mrs. Fancy Pants. I mean, you can find her on TikTok, but you don't do much content, do you?
1: No, I don't. I kind of had a change of heart and I stopped going after Fancy. So I haven't done any content on there since February.
3: Okay. I forgot that's what you did. My bad.
2: It's okay.
1: So I'm actually going to rebrand my social media because I don't think it's really appropriate.
3: Okay.
1: And I think that it may steer some people away because I'm making fun of a woman who said she was kidnapped. You don't know the story though.
3: Wow.
1: She wasn't kidnapped. Someone gave her a ride.
2: She was not
1: Amber and Alora were there. They were there.
2: She was not kidnapped. If anything, she literally was with us for like hours. So she needed help.
3: She had any way to escape.
2: But anyway, the person that kidnapped her was sick with cancer in bed. That's besides the point. Understand, I've kind of even taken a step back on really poking that bear. I kind of set her off the other day on accident, but it was because I thought I was blocked and she couldn't see my
1: I think it's time to retire Fancy.
3: Yes, I agree.
2: Understand.
3: Well, on that note, ladies, thank you for joining us tonight, and we will definitely have you back. And I am excited about this idea about going to our capitals, going to our lawmakers and letting people know that we genuinely want change.
2: And the lawmakers that are so, concerned with being pro-life should be pro-life after you leave the womb as well.
1: Thank you.
2: We should be able to protect the babies that we absolutely have to have. So, we need to protect. And even after you're not a child anymore, we need to protect our people.
1: Thank you. Mm-hmm. Pro-life means free lunches. Pro-life means healthcare for all.
2: Mm-hmm. Yes, absolutely. Mm-hmm. Yes. So on that note, thank you everybody for joining us today.
1: Thank you. I appreciate it.
2: Good one. in the sense that it was a very productive conversation, yes, even though it was a tough one. So
3: yeah, and I wasn't sure, you know, how emotional or upset I was going to get, because I've been watching this stuff and just getting upset. But I thank you guys for being here and for just educating us. And I really hope that we can change the world for the better.
0: That's the goal.
3: Please, I think go out there.
1: A lot of us.
0: I believe in my heart and in my bones that we can change it. I believe it with every fiber of my being.
3: I believe it too.
2: Yeah.
3: I believe it
1: they
3: too.
1: They want people in church. Let's make these churches safe for the kids.
0: Yeah. Yeah,
3: I agree. Okay. So everybody,
1: I'm not necessarily totally against the church or against God. I'm against the pedophiles, and I'm against the
0: and those who protect them.
1: Pedophiles.
0: Yeah, we're conditioned to protect them, and mm-hmm. and that needs to stop. We need to stop being conditioned.
3: I agree. So, yeah.
1: A wonderful evening.
0: Yeah.
3: Yeah. Hold your lawmakers accountable, mm-hmm. and go mm-hmm. out there and do something good to change the world for the better.
0: Yep.
3: Have a blessed Let's evening, everybody.
0: Bye.
3: Bye. Thank you.
0: Thank you.
1: Thank you.
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9: Well, good morning, good afternoon, good evening, wherever you're watching all over the world, and welcome to Lean Into Legacy with JJ and my dear friend co-hosting with me today, Ragnar Ragnarsson. Ragnar, how are you?
10: Good. I'm doing all right. This is a heavy day.
9: It is a very heavy day. And I just want to thank you all for being with us on this special Memorial Day episode, where we are dedicating this episode to honoring the fallen. And with that, I'd like to play for you all a short video.

0: So today, Ragnar, I might need your help.
1: Yeah.
0: You know, please forgive me if I'm a little emotional, because the video that I just played for you are service members that I have either personally known and served with, or who I was immediately impacted by their lives. And as I get a hold of myself, Ragnar, if you could share with the audience what Memorial Day means to you and what do you think it should mean to our listeners and anyone getting the privilege of having this day off to celebrate our fallen heroes.
1: It's a good question. You know, I had a, when I worked in JROTC, I remember the instructor, you know, we did a special class for the students on Veterans Day, and she was explaining Veterans Day is for those of us who are still alive, and Memorial Day is for those of us that aren't. And a friend of mine was asking me, you know, about Memorial Day, and they were like, should I say Happy Memorial Day? And I was like, you say whatever you want, but that doesn't sound right to me, because it's not really a happy day, you know. And it's and a friend of mine asked me, like, you know, does it feel like a dissociative holiday for you? And I'm like, I mean, I think for a lot of people, it's just a holiday. It's just a barbecue, and for some people, it's, hey, I see what it means and I respect what it means. But for other people like yourself, it's a anniversary of loss, and it's a day of grief as well as a day of remembrance. And I think that that should be respected and remembered just as much as the, you know, the higher, more big picture what Memorial Day stands for. And we should also remember that, you know, we were in an active war for 20 years.
0: That's right.
1: That only ended not 5 years ago. So
0: that's right.
1: We have to remember that Memorial Day is a living holiday.
0: Right.
1: That's what it means to me.
0: Thank you, Ragnar. And, you know, I'd love to know who you are, where you're joining from, you know, all over the world. If you could put your name and where you're joining us from in the chat, we'd love to honor you for spending a little bit of time with us. And, you know, I have a different take, Ragnar, and I respect everything that you just said, but I do wish people a happy Memorial Day. And the reason why I say that is because I want people to have a happy day. I want them to enjoy the freedoms that they have. I want them to be grateful for the life that they get to live. I want them to cherish this moment. Cherish the fact that they live in a first world country. Cherish the fact that almost 1.2 million men and women gave their life for this country to be what it is. And I understand, you know, we promise in the show to not talk about anything political, but I understand there are people that I would say that to, and they would be triggered and they would say, well, America's, you know, there's so many things wrong with America. And if you're one of those people, I would challenge you to understand, if you were in another country, you most likely wouldn't even have the right to say there's so many things wrong with our country. And there are things that we need to prove, and we can always do better. But at the end of the day, this country is one of the greatest places in the world to live. And, you know, you can see it in social media. It's all over YouTube. There are so many people that hate America, and they actually follow their own word. You know, they say, I hate America and I'm leaving, and they leave. And you know what? Almost every single one of those people end up saying, this isn't what I thought it was. I had no idea how good it was in America. And unfortunately, sometimes it takes losing something to really appreciate how good it is. But that's why I say have a happy Memorial Day, Ragnar, because I want people, and honestly, some people, they're not capable of understanding the heartbreak. They're not capable of understanding why for some of us, this is so painful. This is so challenging. And I understand that because, you know, we are all a product of our lived experiences. We're all a product of, you know, the life that we're living and what we experienced growing up. And not everybody even understands what the military does. And that's okay. You know, that's okay. That's, you know, in my heart, I want you to learn about it, but it's okay because America is great no matter if you understand the military or not, if you understand Memorial Day or not. But I just love the chance, Ragnar, that we can talk about it today and we can share with people a little bit about why it's so special to especially to service members and to families of service members. What are your thoughts on that, Ragnar?
1: I think it's a good other side of the coin. You know, I think it's good to have both perspectives. I like that you want people to have a happy Memorial Day. And I like that perspective of, I wish I shared it. You know, that perspective of wanting people to, you know, I think there is that aspect of it, and that's what Memorial Day means also, right? Is that we're also thinking about, you know, the sacrifice, you know, what it represents. And then that's kind of where I was going with that, is that in addition to what Memorial Day represents, because like when I was a kid, Memorial Day was about, in my mind, you know, Memorial Day was about grandpa's generation. Memorial Day was about World War II. You know, like I had no... We didn't even think about Vietnam vets, because the Vietnam vets were like, that was your uncle, you know, and your uncle was still working at the docks or working at the packing plant. Like your uncle was still driving truck, you know, and delivering bread. We didn't even think about him as a vet, you know. It's like the Memorial Day it was about grandpa and That's his right. generation. It felt so far away.
0: Right.
1: But as I've gotten older, I've shifted my perspective to what I shared at the beginning when you asked my opinion initially, which is that Memorial Day is a living holiday. It's a living, breathing thing. I mean, you know, you shared that thing at the beginning of the day, and it's like all of those people you shared their families, are still impacted by that loss. And that's what today means for them. So for me, it's a dual thing. It's like this big, have a happy Memorial Day thing. And I agree with that. And then also,
0: right.
1: It's a living holiday.
0: Right. Right. Yeah. You know, I'd like to tell a little bit about the history of Memorial Days, or, you know, how Memorial Day came about. It's the last Monday in May. Every month of May, it's the last Monday. And the president requested to issue each year a proclamation, and that proclamation is calling on the people of the United States to observe Memorial Day by praying according to their individual religious faith for permanent peace, designating a period of time on Memorial Day during which the people may unite in prayer for a permanent peace, calling on the people of the United States to unite in prayer and calling on the media to join in observing Memorial Day, a period of prayer. Congress finds that it's essential to remember and renew the legacy of Memorial Day, which was established in 1868 to pay tribute to individuals who have made the ultimate sacrifice in service to the United States and their families. Greater strides must be made to demonstrate appreciation for those loyal people of the United States whose values represented by their sacrifice are critical to the future of the United States. The federal government has a responsibility to raise awareness of and respect national heritage and to encourage citizens to dedicate themselves to the values and principles for which those heroes of the United States died. The relevance of Memorial Day must be made more apparent to present and future generations of people of the United States through local and national observances and ongoing activities. In House Concurrent Resolution 302, agreed to May 25th of 2000, Congress called on the people of the United States in a symbolic act of unity to observe a national moment of remembrance to honor the men and women of the United States who died in the pursuit of freedom and peace. A national moment of remembrance and other commemorative events are needed to reclaim Memorial Day, sacred and noble event that the day is intended to be. You know, Ragnar, I go back to myself as a young soldier. And even before that, before I even knew I was going to join the military, I didn't know the difference between Veterans Day and Memorial Day. And to be very transparent with our listeners, there were years while I wore the uniform and I still didn't know the difference. And I tell you that without embarrassment, without shame, but to let you know, I understand, you know, we all have busy lives. We all have things going on. And sometimes certain things are not as much of a priority as they are to other people. And it's all part of the journey of life, you know, and I hope somebody's listening right now that, you know, maybe learned a little bit more about Memorial today. And, you know, I have a interesting story going back to what you were talking about with your uncle and Vietnam veterans. So Ragnar, I'll never forget when I was a young specialist, I was stationed at Fort Gordon, Georgia. And there was a Cracker Barrel right outside of the base. And back then we were able to, you know, go to lunch in our uniform. And actually for the Army, I think we are able to. I think it's just Marines that.
1: It's just us and our, we wouldn't want to make this about us and our weird issues. This is about Memorial Day. We don't want to get into Marines and their, hey, we're not like the Army, you know?
0: That's right.
1: We don't go to the Cracker Barrel for lunch in our uniform. That's my drill instructor. That's what he's saying.
0: And God bless any Marines out there. Ragnar.
1: Yeah, God bless the Marines. I'm a Marine, guys. That's why I am making a joke. But literally, that's what we were. I love the Army. I love all the services. I'm just reporting. Don't shoot the messenger. Yeah. I'm just reporting what happened in boot camp, you know, with the drill instructors. The brainwashing starts early. The drill says, hello, we're not like the Army, okay? We don't go out. We don't go to lunch in our uniform. And I never understood that too. I was like, why is going outside? Like, why is being out in the community in your uniform unprofessional? I never understood that, but boy, were we ever told that it was.
0: Oh yeah, absolutely. Yeah. Absolutely. No,
1: as far as I know, I don't know if you guys have changed that, but it's, you know,
0: yeah,
1: you were always allowed, as far as I know, or, you know, soldiers were always allowed to go within reason. You don't go to a bar. You don't go to other places of ill repute in your uniform, but you know, Walmart and gas station, you know, dinner, stuff like that.
0: Right. Yeah. And so I remember I was a young specialist, my first duty assignment at Fort Gordon, Georgia. And I went to go grab lunch at Cracker Barrel and in uniform, and I go to the restroom and I come back and ask for the check. And the waitress says, somebody paid for it already. And I said, oh, could you tell me who? And she points to this beautiful couple sitting a few tables down, and they kind of wave at me. And as I'm in the middle of saying, oh, thank you so much, I appreciate, this old crusty gentleman in a wheelchair,
2: I tried to pay for it first, but they beat me to it.
0: And I was so taken aback, and I just, I,
1: can you do that impression again? Cause that was like,
0: no, the best it was not a good, I'm not as good at impressions.
1: No,
0: as
1: that was the bet. Are you kidding me? That's why I'm asking you to do it again.
2: I tried to pay for your lunch first, but these two beat me to it.
1: There we go. Best crusty old man impression of all time.
0: I got to work on my impressions, but no, that's what
1: it's you're running like. It down. I loved it. I asked for an encore.
0: That's how I remember it. And I went to talk to this gentleman, and I went and sat down at his table, and I said, sir, I see that you served as well. And he said, well, Missy, nobody bought my lunch when I came back from Vietnam.
1: Yeah.
0: And I saw tears in his eyes.
1: Yeah.
0: And we sat there and we talked for another 20 minutes. And he told me how devastating it was to come back from war that he didn't sign up for.
1: Yeah.
0: He was drafted. And I would invite people to understand the military has nothing to do with policy. The military is charged with executing policy, whether we like it or not. And so,
1: or not. Emphasis on the or not.
0: Or not. And that's why I invite people to understand, you know, it is something that we just have to understand. And don't take it out on the military. Don't take it out on the service members. And for our listeners, we've got to take a short pause for a commercial break, but we'll be back in five.
1: Okay. This is new. Very good.
0: 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And please listen to the words. It is so powerful. We'll be right back.

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3: What do you think of that song?
4: I listened to the first half and then I had to go to the bathroom.
3: I understand. Ragnar, you're always so honest. This is what I love about you.
4: I'm an honest guy.
3: You could have just said, oh, I listened to the song. It was beautiful. But no, you had to include, I had to cut out, go take a potty break.
4: Potty for those over 21 who are listening to us. But I will say that, I will say honestly, I mean, in the spirit of honesty, the lyrics were starting to get to me. So I.
3: Yeah. Yeah. You know, and Joel. Go ahead.
4: I don't know. I didn't want to make today about me. I was going to try not to talk too much today because Memorial Day brings up a lot of crap for me, honestly.
3: Yeah.
4: And I thought we were going to talk more about the people that you dedicated today about. So I really just plan to not talk at all about myself.
3: Is there something on your heart, Ragnar? There are people listening that may feel the same way you do. I'll just invite you to think about that. And I'm excited though to
4: those opening lyrics, man, they just got me.
3: Yeah. Yeah. And you know,
4: I think I really like your topics. You know, I was sending everybody I was sending you a text message, you know, letting you know I think you're doing great, bringing up the topics because I think that's what holidays are for, especially, you know, remembrance type holidays and stuff, is to like remember to remember that these things endure,
3: right,
4: beyond the particular conflict,
3: right,
4: because the Vietnam guys got hosed.
3: That's right.
4: Real bad.
3: That's right.
4: But they were still veterans. They still went and did the mission. They put on the stuff. And a lot of people don't understand those guys that were out there hanging out. Some of those guys that were out there hanging out with Donald Sutherland and in the marches. Guess what? They did their time.
3: They didn't
4: desert. They didn't run away. They got drafted. They put their hand up. They went and did their time. And then they came back and got freaking spit on. Wow. Then they stood up for what they believed in back home too. So they got double crapped on. You know, and holidays like this are to remember it ain't just about World War II. It's not just about when we win and when we wave the flag and feel good about ourselves.
3: Right.
4: And one of the things that I always think about that I guess, yeah, it is kind of on my heart is like, that Vietnam generation, when I really started to like study it, because you know, when you were a kid, the Vietnam generation was like, it was the predator, right? It was get to the chopper, you know, come on, get to the chopper, you know, that's what it was. It was like that. That's what you knew of Vietnam: helicopters, you know, and Arnold Schwarzenegger running around. He was a mercenary, you know, and he was in the airborne, and he was the cavalry, and you know, now he was running around, and he was a mercenary because that was the 80s. Like that's what you knew of Vietnam was Rambo,
3: right?
4: And when I started studying like what that war was actually like, and especially it really hit home when I was teaching a class on the history of aviation and we got to the Vietnam era and, you know, AFJROTC, you know, showing a lot of documentaries and stuff. And that particular generation, like they grew up being told by grandpa, almost kind of this rose-colored glasses, like this revisionist history, you know, war is great, you know, you go over there and you win and you come back, you know what I mean? And it's like, war is not great. Grandpa's just remembering that last 10 minutes, you know, when they won, when they get the tennis balls thrown at them from the girls in Australia because they won, you know, and then they go over there and they have this really bad time and they come back. And like, I feel like that to me, it's like what holidays are supposed to be about. It's like a time to learn the history and remember, yes, what the significance the significance of being a veteran actually is. And I think that, like, that's kind of what the song started to really get to me about, was that we almost kind of had much better problem to have. I'm not complaining.
3: Yeah.
4: Much better, because a lot of these Vietnam guys, like, you know, they've told me, they said, your generation did it right. And that's hit me for sure.
3: Yeah.
4: But at the same time, there's that weird feeling of like somebody saying to you, you know, thank you for your service. And it to the point that it becomes empty, to the point that you don't know what that even means anymore.
3: Right.
4: And then you have to go and do the work.
3: Right.
4: Of being whole again.
3: Right.
4: And that's, thank you for, you know, thank you for sharing that. It kind of reminds me of, did you want to read that, JJ?
3: Yes. So Connie Hunter Baptiste said, Vietnam was so different for me. Three of my uncles went. And none returned the same. They all came back with the ghost of war. You know, Connie, Ragnar, I'm sorry to...
4: No.
3: Sorry please. To interrupt.
4: That's why I turned it over to you.
3: You know, for me, I had so much trauma from my combat tours. Not just the actual combat and things that happened while I was in Afghanistan or Iraq, but the loss, because I came back home. My husband and I got a divorce. I retired out of the military. And when I retired, I started going into this deep, deep depression, and nobody knew Ragnar. I mean, I had friends that were telling me, oh, you look so successful and looks like everything's great. Of course it does, because we are trained to put on a mask, to perform, you know, especially as an officer or a non-commissioned officer, you know, or a petty officer or, you know, whatever it is, if you're a leader in any capacity, I mean, even a corporal, you know, you have to be stoic. You have to put on a brave face. You're not going to go crying in front of the people that you're leading and let them know how scared shitless you really are, you know, and that becomes a way of life for all of us. And so when I came back from the military, I didn't realize what that meant until I took off the uniform myself. Absolutely, Connie. And so what happened to me, Ragnar, is here I am, have a pretty decent life, you know, and yet I didn't want to live anymore.
4: Yeah.
3: I didn't want to live. I mean, there must have been 4 months straight that I would wake up and walk every single morning the certain path. And I would just pray to God, God, please take me. If you don't have a purpose for me anymore, take me. I don't want to be here. And I started to get help. I started to see a therapist every couple of weeks. And it was months before I was able to unpack the survivor's guilt that I was carrying.
4: Yeah.
3: And for me, especially evaluating my own life, I'm not even married. I don't have any children. My family loves me, but they all have their own families that they're worried about. And so Ragnar, for me, nobody needs me.
4: Yeah.
3: Nobody needs me. And I'm thinking about the people that we've lost, that I personally knew that I lost, and every single one of them had a family.
4: Yeah.
3: Every single one of them had a family, had kids. Well, that's not 100% true, because I'm going to talk about Petty Officer One, Johnny Duongdara, and we're going to get into that in a moment. And he was a young, beautiful, intelligent man whose life ended way too shortly. And so he didn't have a chance to have a family and kids. But all the people that I lost in combat, they all had kids. They all had family. And I thought, God, why am I still here? Nobody needs me. Why did you take these incredible men and women who left behind people that needed them? Nobody needs me. And, you know, for all of our listeners, it's different for everyone. You know, survivor's guilt doesn't look the same for everyone, but it's still a guilt each of us carries.
4: Yeah.
3: You know, and that's even, I'll tell you, even as a young staff sergeant, I had survivors, I don't know, not guilt, but I don't know what we'd call it. Maybe there's a name for it, but I had this guilt of not having deployed yet, because I enlisted after September 11th and I enlisted to be part of the fight. And my first duty station, I didn't get deployed.
4: Yeah. I had that.
3: So I've been told
4: that's survivor's guilt too, according to the therapist I've talked to, that's also survivor's guilt. So.
3: Yes. And I'm looking at, you know, all these people I'm passing on the base at Fort Gordon that have the combat patch.
4: Yeah.
3: And I don't have it. And so I feel like I'm unworthy to wear the uniform because I haven't been deployed yet.
4: Because you haven't gotten it yet.
3: And it's this crazy thing too, where you actually think that you're not worthy because you haven't served. And then we get this fire in our gut. I got this after Iraq, that it was like, I need to get back.
4: Yep.
3: I'm worthless because I'm not deployed again. My brothers and sisters are out there. Let me get back.
4: Yeah.
3: And I got to tell you, Ragnar, I think a lot of it had to do with age. A lot of it had to do with growing up. A lot of it had to do with the continued loss of loved ones. It starts just to accumulate on you. And after Afghanistan, I said, God, I don't need to go back. If you have me go back, I will go and I'll give my whole heart, but I'm okay with not going anymore, because you just start to understand how hard it is. You just start to understand how much of life back home you miss. And you start to be grateful for what you had. You know, I remember in Iraq and Afghanistan, I remember my first, so I was outside the wire almost every single day. I have almost 1,200 hours outside the wire, Ragnar, which is very unusual for an intelligence soldier, and even more unusual for a female intelligence soldier. But I was what you call a key leader engagement advisor. And so both in my Iraq deployment and my Afghanistan deployment, I went out with the commanders every single day, and I sat with them in all the meetings, and we did all the battle, you know, the battlefield circulations together. So I was outside the wire all the time. And I remember my first time in a Humvee, and I remember getting to, we were visiting the chief of police for Babel province in Iraq. And I remember as we walked into the door, hearing over the radio that the same exact route that we were just on, the convoy got blown up. And we had 3 KIA on the exact same road that I was just 10 minutes earlier. And it was in that moment I just realized, I said, you know,

personally either knew or was greatly impacted by their death. And I want to talk about them today. And I'm going to start off with one that I did not have the honor of knowing. But in particular, I asked our audience if anybody had a story they wanted to share with me that I wanted to celebrate it today. And so I'm going to start with that individual. And I want to thank Connie Hunter-Baptiste for sharing this story and sharing a letter that she wrote. And so I'm going to move in to showing you some images. This is Staff Sergeant Chester McBride, Jr. And I want to read you all a letter about Chester. Or correction, it's actually about someone else. But first, I just want to share with you a little bit about Chester. So there's a moment in the career of a certain young man, a moment when a town realizes that it has produced something exceptional. And for Statesboro, Georgia, that moment came on a football field in 2001 when a defensive back named Chester McBride Jr. helped lead his team to an undefeated season in a class AAAA state championship. He was a football star, yes, but he was something more rare than that. He was a young man who had already decided that his life would be spent in service to something bigger than himself. Chester graduated from Statesboro High School in 2003 and entered the United States Air Force with a purpose. He became a special agent with the Air Force Office of Special Investigations, a world that combined the discipline of military with the instincts of a detective. And Chester was really good at it. He was good enough that he was already dreaming of his next chapter, the FBI. Those who knew him say it wasn't ambition that drove him. It was a calling. In the fall of 2014, Chester volunteered for a deployment to Afghanistan. He volunteered. That word matters. He didn't have to go, y'all. He chose to go. He chose to be in the arena. On December 21st, 4 days before Christmas, a suicide attacker detonated an explosives-laden motorcycle near a joint NATO-Afghan patrol outside Bagram Airfield. Chester McBride Jr. was among the six American airmen killed that day. He was 29 years young. He chose to go. That's who Chester was. A man who ran toward the hard thing, not away from it. He was posthumously awarded the Purple Heart, among other honors. But the truest tribute to Chester is this. A whole community. His coaches. His classmates. His teachers. They paused and said, "We knew he was special." The FBI he longed to join honored him. The Air Force he served held a memorial. And a mother and a father in Statesboro, Georgia, held on to a son they will never stop being proud of. Staff Sergeant Chester McBride, Jr., thank you for your service, your sacrifice, and for choosing to go when so many others would not. We will never forget you. And now I want to read something very special to you all. This is something I'm so grateful that Connie provided. And I am honored to be able to read it to you now.

0: Chester McBride Jr. He died to save another. Those are the headlines. Those are the official words written about Chester McBride. Hero, special agent, airman, patriot. They tell the story of courage. They tell the story of sacrifice. They tell the story of how he gave his life shielding another human being during a suicide bombing in Afghanistan. And while the world rightfully honors his bravery, tonight I want to speak about something else. I want to speak about his mother. Because before Chester McBride belonged to the Army, before he was a decorated hero, before the Bronze Star with Valor, before the folded flag and military honors, he was Anna's baby boy. I grew up with Anna. I never personally knew Chester. He was an Air Force brother, another source of pride for me. He was young enough to be one of my own sons. But every Memorial Day, I find myself searching the pictures of the Gold Star families, honored and remembered, looking for Anna and Chester Sr. And somehow, I never see them. So every year, I post his picture. Not because I served beside him, not because I knew him personally, but because I know what it means for a mother to love her child with the kind of love only a mother can carry. And I know that Memorial Day can feel very different for Gold Star families. While the country celebrates freedom, grills food, waves flags, and posts tributes, there are mothers whose hearts quietly revisit the hardest day of their lives over and over again. There are no words big enough, no folded flag heavy enough, no ceremony powerful enough to erase that kind of loss. So tonight, as this Memorial Day weekend comes to an end and the tributes slowly fade away, I simply want to send love to my childhood friend, Anna. We see you. We remember Chester. And we honor not only his sacrifice, but yours too. Because when a son gives his life for this country, a mother sacrifices forever. We love you. We support you. And we will continue to say his name, Chester McBride Jr., forever remembered, forever honored, forever loved. With love, your friend, Connie Hunter Baptiste. Connie, that was so beautiful. Can't thank you enough for that, for allowing us to celebrate his life with you. We thank you, Connie. We thank you. And we will never forget. And now I would like to welcome a good friend of mine, Greg, to the studio. Greg, how are you?
1: Doing well. Is my mic on? I just logged in.
0: You sound great, Greg. And I just like to welcome you and thank you so much for joining us today. Greg is an amazing human being. I served with him. And we had, you know, the honor of just wearing the uniform together and being battle buddies and taking care of one another and taking care of our soldiers together.
1: Yeah, it's good to be here. Thanks for inviting me to this.
0: I'd love to know, Greg, is there anything that, you know, you'd like to share with the audience? Maybe what Memorial Day means to you, or a story of someone that you loved The floor is yours, my friend.
1: Well, thanks. This is different, but Memorial Day immediately brings me back to Dave Van Camp. So he was a friend of mine that I served with, and we were lieutenants together, and just normal stuff. And we deployed together to Iraq, and then he went to a different FOB, and you know, he got injured, seriously injured, and tucked out of theater for a while, and then by the time we got back from our first deployment, he was in good shape, and we met, and everything was well. And then fast forward a couple of years, and I saw that, you know, despite all of that, he was killed in the line of duty a couple of years later, and that was like really, really impactful for me. And so Memorial Day, every Memorial Day, I think back to Dave, because I hung out with his wife and I hung out with his family and I hung out with him. And, you know, that Dave, Memorial Day brings back Dave Van Camp to me.
0: Thank you for sharing that name with us. You know, we have to keep saying their names. We have to keep saying their names. And if it's all right with y'all, I want to share another story. So the person that I want to talk about now, and Greg, I'm really appreciative of you being here, because you and I were INSCOM soldiers together, the Intelligence and Security Command. Yeah, INSCOM. Had to make sure I got that right. Intelligence and Security Command. I'm doing the visual with the letters, but and Greg and I served at the time when we lost this person. And so with that, I'm going to tell the story of Command Sergeant Major Eric Schmidt. Eric was my command sergeant major. He was Greg's sergeant major. And Greg, I believe it was 17,000 soldiers that fell under Command Sergeant Major Eric Schmidt. Do you know if that number is correct for INSCOM?
1: I have no idea, but that sounds about right.
0: Yeah. 17,000 soldiers that looked up to Command Sergeant Major Eric Schmidt. So let me tell you, there's a particular kind of soldier who makes the Army what it is. And that's not the general who commands from headquarters, but the senior enlisted leader who is the backbone of every unit, the man who keeps everything together. While holding everyone to a standard he himself has already exceeded. Command Sergeant Major Eric Schmitz was that man. Eric Schmitz enlisted in the United States Army in 1992, and he spent the next 28 years mastering the art of military intelligence. He wasn't just a soldier. He was a warrior scholar, one who understood that the first battles are often won in the dark, by people whose names never make the news. He served in Germany, South Korea, the United Kingdom, and across the United States. He deployed to Iraq and came home carrying the weight that all combat veterans carry, visible or not. He earned the Bronze Star, and he rose to become the Command Sergeant Major of the Intelligence and Security Command, the top enlisted position in Army intelligence, responsible for over 17,000 soldiers. The position that sets the tone for thousands of soldiers. But what defined Eric Schmitz was most profoundly was what he did outside the uniform. He was president of Operation Enduring Warrior, a nonprofit organization dedicated to empowering wounded military veterans, and law enforcement officers. Eric understood something that the Army's manuals don't always teach, that the battle doesn't end when you come home. He gave of himself to men and women who were struggling because he knew what it meant to carry a weight that others cannot see. He dedicated his life to empowering the wounded, and in doing so, he showed us what genuine leadership looks like. Command Sergeant Major Schmitz passed away in June of 2020 in Virginia. He was 58 years old. He had given nearly three decades of his life to this nation and had never stopped giving, even after the uniform came off. His death was a loss, not just for his family, but for every veteran whose life he had touched through his service and his compassion. To his family, he was more than a soldier. He was a guardian. To the Army, he was exactly the kind of leader you need and rarely get. Command Sergeant Major Eric Schmitz, your service echoes forward. We honor you, and we will never forget you.

0: Greg, I'd love to hear any thoughts you have or what was brought up for you as we were honoring Command Sergeant Major Eric Schmidt. Because you were in a leadership position, if I remember correctly, you were in a leadership position when we lost him.
1: Yeah. So it was actually, so this is how the Army works. A lot of the details were not shared with us. You know, I was the operations officer of a battalion when Eric passed and when he left. And nobody told us. It was just, hey, there's a new sergeant major, or the sergeant major has, you know, he's not here. And it's so very much just how the Army operates. Like, oh, we all kind of knew. We all kind of understood, like, oh, yep, that's not normal. And this is probably means that one of our peers took their lives. But nobody said it out loud. We just moved on. And that's the thing that really sticks with me. It's like, this is the Army. It's like, oh, it was just kind of accepted. Like, oh, hey, the stress of all the things we do sometimes becomes overwhelming for a lot of people with us. And moving on, which is, you know, hindsight, I'm going through and I'm reflecting on a lot of things right now. It's looking back, it's like, that's not right. But that was just what we did at the time. So that's kind of my recollection of it. Fantastic human being, fantastic leader. I look at all the things that he brought to the unit and to us and to the Army, and absolutely amazing. And at the same time, we look back and we think, well, that was just how it's happened. Hey, sometimes people get overwhelmed, and that's terrible. Moving on. So that's kind of where I am with this right now.
0: Thank you for sharing that, Greg. You know, and I really want to highlight a piece of what you said, is that it's very sad and it's disturbing, but when you're in the middle of operations, when you have lives on the line, you know, the mission must go on. And so oftentimes we aren't able to really process the loss in real time. And this is something that I learned over time too, because I mean, Greg, I think you know some of my story, but when I transitioned out of the military for a while, I was okay. But then it just, the weight of everything that I experienced that I'd never dealt with, it just came crashing down on me. And I almost 2.5 years, I lived a shell of a human being, asking God every day, take me, I don't want to be here anymore. You know, and I thank God for my amazing therapist. And if for anybody listening right now that can relate to what I'm saying, you have to fight for a good therapist. Okay. Do not make the mistake I did and get your first therapist and feel like they're not helping you at all, so you just give up on therapy. I went through 4 therapists before the 5th one finally was one that I trusted and settled in with. And she has made the world of difference for me. But I invite you all to please don't give up. Find someone that can help you process these things.
2: I just want to second that, JJ, because I realized that our radio audience couldn't hear me nodding my head up and down vehemently. Don't take the government issued approach to therapy, guys and gals. Don't do it. I know that's what you're used to, but don't do it. Please don't do it. The minute you don't feel like you're getting help, ask for somebody else and keep moving forward. Because fight for it. Yeah, fight for it. Don't take the government issued approach. Like that works in the military. And Greg, I really resonated with what you said, man. That's, you know, wow, people get overwhelmed. Moving on, you know, and it's like, that's not right, man. But it feels right at the time, or it feels not wrong, but it is. And you just have to process that later, unfortunately. So I really resonated with what you said, man.
1: Yeah, it's I'm still kind of dealing with that. You know, I appreciate the understanding with it, because I'm pretty sure all of us in, you know, in uniform at some point dealt with that. Like, hey, terrible things happen. Somebody got overwhelmed, somebody killed themselves, somebody died. And yep, we understand. We all acknowledge it. Nobody tries to hide it. We might hide the details of it, but understandable. But it's expected that you're just going to kind of accept that and move on. And we're given time, we're given spaces, we're given, you know, opportunities to go talk to counselors and things like that. You know, the Army is, you know, I came in the 90s, so that is a vast departure from when I entered.
2: I was
1: But
2: going to
1: it
2: say,
1: also,
2: we didn't have that. Yeah, this is
1: yeah.
2: the times they are changing, as Bob Dylan would say. This
1: They
2: is a different
1: are.
2: culture.
1: They absolutely are. And but at the same time, it's like, okay, and now we got a job to do. And you know, JJ, you said it. You're like, hey, you went through 2.5 years of just kind of unpacking everything you went through and realizing all of these things. Like, oh, there's a human impact. Oh, wait, there's a human impact with me. And I'll tell you, I'll be very, very honest. I'm at the beginning of that stages right now. I'm really like, I'm not fully disconnected from the service yet, and I'm just like, how much time am I going to need? And I don't know the answer to that question yet. But this is a good place to start. So thank you, JJ, for putting this together.
0: Absolutely, Greg, and for y'all. So for me, I remember talking to someone and I was still trying to, white knuckle it. And I remember meeting a fellow officer on LinkedIn, and we had our meeting together, and he said, "Well, JJ, it can take you 3 years. It could take you 4 years." And I remember, no. That's not me. I don't need 3 years. Maybe I'll take a couple of weeks. It took me 2.5. It took me 2.5. And Connie says the community is using more peer support, and this definitely is an option for us to find support and help. Thank you, Connie.
2: Yeah.
0: Go ahead.
2: It takes the time that it takes. It really does.
0: Ragnar, how long did it take you?
2: Oh boy. I mean, you praised my honesty earlier, so I'm
0: I
2: going to be
0: love your
2: honest with you.
0: honesty, and people need to hear it.
2: I don't want to tell you, but honestly, like if we're factoring in my childhood stuff and the impact that the military, made it worse in a rare moment of responsibility, the VA ponied up for that because an incident and an accidentally got documented. 10 years, full stop, 10 years. And that's one of the things that we have to accept. I actually have a tool for that. I wanted to kind of introduce and talk about it because if you think we have time for it, I want to make sure that we honor everybody on your list, JJ. So I didn't want to launch into it, without kind of giving you the heads up, but it is specific to timelines and specific to, going in with our eyes open about how long recovery takes. If you think we have a couple minutes for it, JJ.
0: Absolutely, Ragnar. But first, we have got to take another commercial break.
2: Yes. But first, yes, a
0: So
2: word from our
0: again,
2: sponsors.
0: as I introduce this video, this is the most beautiful, honest, reflective song of what I think almost every veteran experiences. And so I'd love for you all to pay attention to the words of this beautiful composition.
2: Will Greg join us when we come back?
0: I'd love if you would.
2: Awesome. He put his thumbs
1: Yeah,
2: up.
1: I'll be
2: Radio
1: here.
2: audience. Okay.

0: All right, welcome back to Lean Into Legacy with JJ and Greg and Ragnar.
1: Made it all the way through the song this time.
0: You all are here with us. And Ragnar, who is an incredible trauma-informed coach, he has something he's going to share with us that for our veterans, for anyone that's, you know, dealing with trauma. And we're going to take just a couple of minutes for Ragnar to share his tool with our listeners.
1: Thank you. Yeah, made it all the way through the song. Definitely see why I skipped that one the first time. I think it's a great summary of what it feels like. It's good to have those voices out there for people to, you know, listen to that stuff. Never really made it back home. You know, people don't realize. You know, for a lot of people, you know, it's we're talking about Memorial Day, so we're going to focus on the issues of service members. But like we all have stuff also that was like, you know, not just military stuff, but we also have other stuff too that gets added onto it. And so I've learned this timeline. This is something from this guy with a really crazy name. That's because he's Dutch, so you'll have to forgive him that. Dr. Bessel van der Kolk wrote this book that every yoga teacher you've ever talked to will definitely recommend it to you. It's called Body Keeps the Score. Greg's smirking here. He's probably met a couple yoga teachers that has recommended this to him. They love it. They love it because it's their whole business, the idea that the body holds on to all this stuff. So in it, he talks about how the using this tool that they developed, some researchers and stuff, and started working with trauma timelines. I've used it with clients. I've adapted it to a lot of different things. It doesn't only have to just be for trauma. And then I've also done a lot of research on recovery periods and people's perception of what recovery periods are going to be. Looking at you, JJ, looking at myself, looking at you. And the perception of what a recovery period is going to be, and then the actual time that it takes. And where I found the most useful data on this is actually from research into breakups among university students, their first like big, you know, breakup when they're an adult. And what they found is like most people perceived that it would take a certain amount of time, and it took roughly half the amount of time of the length of the relationship. So what I always tell people is like, man, you got to understand, if you did 20 years, for you to fully be like fully healed and stuff, you're going to have to put in 10 years of solid healing work. But if you go in eyes open, it's not so bad. It's when you go in eyes closed and you're hoping you can skip steps and maybe you're going to, you know, you're like, I'm fine. You know, that's when things get bad. When you think that you can skip steps and, you know, you think you're doing fine, because every day, I mean, we all know every day you ignore that bad ankle, every day that you ignore that cough, every day that you ignore that itch, it gets worse. So that's pretty much, you know, the nutshell idea. And then you know, you can look it up. There's a lot of different resources. I do recommend using the one specifically, Body Keeps the Score, that particular trauma timeline. And you know, ask your therapist. VA has really good resources on this. And ask your therapist about doing specifically trauma timeline work. And I'll just share a quick story of how it helped me. What I was able to do with it was see that I was able to see when I did my trauma timeline, I was able to see that each stage of life, I got better. So I was like, okay, childhood's 20 years, Marine Corps was 10 years. And then, you know, the hell I went through when I got out of the Marine Corps, processing all of that. Well, that only took me 5 years. You know, that real dark spiral after the Marine Corps, well, that was only 5 years. I'm like, and then the next rough patch was only 2.5 years. It's like, so I'm getting better at half every time. I'm getting better half the time, and each half is better than the last half. And so that's how the timeline helped me. And so I think what a lot of us do is that we kind of put off that heavy healing work because we think it's gonna, you know, make us real weak and vulnerable and stuff. And it is. But the sooner you do it, the better you're gonna get faster in the long run than the time it's gonna take you when you put it off. And overall, it's not gonna take as long as you think, especially when you just pay the price up front. It's gonna be a lot better in the long run. And the sooner you start, the better.
0: And you have to pay the price up front. And I'm sorry
1: to be
0: the bearer of bad news, but you have to pay the price up front. But it's so much better of going through the pain in an intensified version rather than it being this dull blade sawing at your heart and your existence.
1: Totally.
0: For the rest of your life until you address it.
1: I can honestly tell you that when I meet guys and gals, when I meet people who, you know, are in their 40s and 50s who are only just now starting the work, you know, that I started back in my late 20s, I'm super grateful that I started the pain back then. I'm grateful I embraced the pain and paid the price back then.
0: Thank you, Ragnar.
1: Yeah. Thank you.
0: And now we're going to move on to honoring another fallen hero. Greg, this one is probably going to hit very close to home for you too. I want to talk about Major General Gary Johnston. I personally knew Gary, not just as the INSCOM commander, but before that, when he commanded a brigade in Afghanistan. He owned one of the battlefields that we would often visit as part of the 82nd Airborne Division. And every time I came to Gary's area of operation, he treated me like a daughter. He treated me as if I was his own soldier, even though I was not part of his organization. And I'll never forget the kindness, the love, the support, the genuine heart of this incredible man. For him, ranks didn't matter. He truly cared about each person as a human being. Major General Gary W. Johnston, United States Army Commander, Army Intelligence and Security Command. Gary Wayne Johnston grew up in Russellville, Arkansas, a very small town that produced a man with a very large sense of duty. He earned his commission through the ROTC at Arkansas Tech University in 1987. And from that first day as a second lieutenant in the military intelligence, he set a standard for himself that he would spend the next 34 years trying to exceed. He was in the desert during Operation Desert Storm in 1990 and in 1991, one of the quiet professionals working intelligence for the 3rd Armored Cavalry. He rose steadily through the ranks that few reach. And from 2005 onward, he deployed to Afghanistan, not once, not twice, but 4 times, 4 tours across 12 years of a war that reshaped an entire generation. Each time he came back carrying more than he left with. Each time he went again. From 2018 to 2021, Major General Gary Johnston commanded INSCOM, the Army's premier intelligence organization responsible for gathering, processing, and providing intelligence to the entire United States Army. To lead INSCOM is to hold in your hands the secrets that protect American sons and daughters in the field. He did that work with distinction. He retired in October 2021 after a career that spanned generations of conflict. four tours to Afghanistan, 34 years of service. He gave everything this nation asked of him. And then some. Major General Johnston passed away on January 20th, 2022. He was 57 years old. War does not always leave its marks where people can see them. The invisible wounds of decades in service, the accumulated weight of life and death decisions, the cost of sacrifice borne quietly and alone, the loss of so many soldiers. This all can be just as devastating as any bullet. Gary Johnston's story is a reminder that we owe our warriors not just gratitude when they deploy, but sustained care when they return. To his family in Arkansas and beyond, to all his grateful soldiers that had the honor of serving with him, he served this nation with everything he had. Major General Gary W. Johnston, we see your service. We honor your sacrifice, and we will not look away from the full cost of war. Greg, I'd love to give you an opportunity to speak about your experience with Major General Johnston, or perhaps what it was like being a soldier in INSCOM when Gary passed.
2: So I was not in INSCOM when Jerry passed, or when Gary passed, but I was in INSCOM when Gary was the commander. And I just want to remember an awesome dude. So this is a guy who he is a two-star commander of a, what the number you threw out earlier was 17,000 soldiers. And he cared so much about doing things better. I would sit in the morning update brief with him a couple times a week, and I listened to him, and this is how much he cared. He's like, hey, my chief technology officer or chief information officer, I've been reading this deep tome of like 600 page educational, you know, book on how to do better. He cared so much that he would go way outside of his professional, the place he was supposed to go in order to learn about it, in order to make things better. Like, this was Gary Johnston. Gary Johnston would sit with our boss, like JJ, you know, Mike.
0: Yeah, yeah.
2: He would sit down with Mike and learn the deep, dark SIGINT arts that Mike knew in order to understand better so that he could make good decisions. And he was fantastic, and he led the organization, and he had a vision for the future. And then he retired. And we were all really excited for him. I was looking forward to him. And this dude had everything.
0: Everything.
2: He was a retired two-star general.
0: Everything.
2: You know, there's boards available for him, and the world is his oyster. But all of the compounded weight of all of those years of service overcame him. And so that's what I remember. Like, this is the dude who cared. This is the smartest guy in the room who never ever told other people that he was the smartest guy in the room. He listened to the other smart people. But all of that service and all of that thing, those things that had built up, like they just overcame him. And so, yeah, that's when I remembered Gary. Gary Johnston was amazing. And I'm so sad that he left us so early.
0: Thank you, Greg. That was so powerful. That was so incredible for you to talk about Gary and your experience with him. And, you know, everybody felt that way. 17,000 soldiers. And I guarantee you, you know, if any of them had a chance to shake his hand, they would say the same thing. This is a man that dedicated his life to protecting our freedoms. studying every day. You know, you think about a general and how much training and experience and knowledge they have. And just like Greg said, he never stopped. He never stopped. He constantly was in pursuit of gaining more information, more intelligence, more understanding of how to be a better leader, how to be a better, you know, conduit for ensuring that we bring the most up-to-date intelligence to the warfighters. That's what this man did. That's what this man led. He led the intelligence efforts that fueled all of the U.S. Army's operations. And he gave everything. And, you know, the piece that I want to add to this, Ragnar and Greg, is that please don't ever look at somebody on the outside and just assume they've got it all together.
1: I never do.
0: It's so easy. You know, I think for those of us in uniform, for us to look at lower or junior enlisted soldiers and say, you know, we got to take care of them. We got to make sure they have what they need. And we never look up. We're constantly looking down. And I'm when I say down, I mean at the ranks subordinate to us, the soldiers that are in our care, that we are charged with their health and welfare, because that's what the military teaches us. It is your duty, your responsibility to ensure the health and welfare of the soldiers within your charge. But they don't necessarily teach us to look up and to take care of the leaders that are leading us. And so I want to invite you all, it doesn't matter what someone's rank is. It doesn't matter how many years they served. It doesn't matter the life that you see looking in, how incredible it is. Like Greg said, you know, Gary had every single opportunity in the world. And you want to talk about, you know, as a retired general, I don't want to get caught up in the numbers, but you make really good money. You make really good money. And hello, Peter Hosky. I'm so happy that you're joining us.
1: Hey, you Peter. Good to have you.
0: It is. It's so great to see you, friend. And you make really good money. And then on top of that, like Greg said, you've got so many board opportunities. I mean, we're talking millions of dollars. You know, and I don't want to get caught up in that, but I insist that I provide that information because people on the outside will think, well, he has it all figured out. What could he possibly be upset about? And we miss the human connection. We miss understanding that we're all humans and we all struggle with heartbreak and loss and depression and devastation. And I just want to invite you all to consider that if you know someone that served, if you know someone who is serving, take a moment to really ask them how they're doing and don't make it a flippant 2-second comment.
1: You know, JJ, I wanted to say that like one of the things that that one in particular, I mean, all of these have been getting to me, but that one in particular really got to me because I was thinking of like the generational, especially when, you know, when Gary mentioned the buildup, you know, it's that what we have to, Greg, when Greg mentioned the generational, or the buildup, sorry, just having a moment here. The Army was a different place in the 90s, you know? And so like a guy like that, I mean, we have to also look up. Yeah. I mean, we have to remember that our senior leaders were in a different military than us. So we're always talking about, to JJ, to your point, we're always talking about taking care of the troops, take care of the troops. And yes, of course. But also the troops are getting they are getting a military that even 10 years ago your senior leaders didn't have. So I think I just started getting real choked up thinking about like what that guy was already dealing with before 9/11 even happened.
0: Wow.
1: And I think I just think about like, wow. It's accumulated. Of course it. Because I think about everything that I entered into the military with, and I can't. I just think about, you get into the habit of being that, you know, of going, you know, just going into cowboy mode, you know, I'm the commander. Like even though nowadays it's like, yeah, okay, it's 2012, you know, and mental health is a thing, but not for me. I just, as you were talking about it, JJ, I could like feel this guy's pain. I started to feel his pain. And we talked about how when you got out, you know, for example, like this whole time I've been thinking a lot about that, and it led to my decision to get out too, you know, and a lot of people I've talked to, it's like, I just kept thinking, what happens if you stay too long at the party, man? What happens if you stay too long? And I knew people who I saw them, they were like, I'll just do one more enlistment. And not a day after, not a full week after re-enlisting, you know, they got drunk. Something real bad happened the next day. Career ended, life ended. And I'm just like, man, what happens when it just adds up and you hold everything together until you can't? And I don't know, man. I don't know what that was, but that, I just kept thinking about that guy and everything that he had must have had built up 30 plus years, 34 years. Because by the time you get to the end of your career, it's like you've already built up a habit. You can't go get help because that's you've already right. built that habit of being the stoic and keeping it to yourself. Because now it's a leadership thing. You know, now it's like, well, it's good for the troops. The mental health stigma's gone, but now I can't do it because now I'm the man. I can't, and that now it would set the wrong example.
0: That's right, Ragnar.
1: And we have to think about our leaders for that reason too.
2: Yeah, I'll tell you, like Gary was the first to tell somebody to go get help.
1: My point, yeah,
2: I feel yeah, like, it, yeah. It's like this is the guy who you looked at when. When it all came out, when, you know, I had moved to a different unit by that point, and but I was still associated. And when, you know, when somebody explained to me what had happened, and like, hey, it was really shocking because Gary was like progressive. Gary was the guy who was out there. Gary was the guy telling people to get help. Gary was the guy learning about all the new things.
1: Yeah.
2: And holy shit. Gary was overcome by events. Wow. That was hard for me. That one was a wake up.
0: Thank you, Greg.
1: So thank you, JJ, for saying that. Because you got to look up too.
0: We have to look up. And again, I hope some people watching this show will get a little bit of insight and understanding to what it's like to be a service member, you know, for those that have no connection to the military. I hope that they will eventually find this video so that they can have a personal appreciation for what our service members go through and experience. And with that, I would like to remember another fallen hero. Now, this next person that we're going to talk about, I didn't personally know her. I was getting ready to come into an organization, so I had started visiting them. I'd started meeting with the counterpart of who I was going to take over his position. And so she was there in passing, but I never spoke to her directly. And while I went away to the next level of leadership training that I needed to step into my role as chief of operations, I received information that she had been killed in action in Syria. And when I came back and officially took over as a leader in this organization, I had the great honor of planning her memorial and celebrating her life. And even though I didn't personally know her, I came to feel like I personally knew her from the stories of all the service members that were part of that organization, the conversations that we had, the anger that we shared. Because you see, Senior Chief Petty Officer Shannon Kent was about to get out of the military. There was amazing plans for her in the works. And we're talking about plans you couldn't even imagine. But those plans belonged to Shannon Kent and her family. And everybody told her not to volunteer for this last deployment. But the mission required an experienced senior person that could handle the gravity of this deployment. And Shannon Kent raised her hand one last time. Senior Chief Petty Officer Shannon M. Kent, United States Navy, Navy cryptologic technician, killed in action in Manbij, Syria. Shannon Mary Kent was by any measure an extraordinary human being. She was a Navy cryptologist who spoke four languages. That's right, four languages fluently: Spanish, French, Portuguese, and Arabic. She was not only a magnificent leader in the Navy, but she was a survivor through and through. She was a cancer survivor. She was a scholar pursuing a PhD with the goal of becoming a Navy psychiatrist to help fellow service members cope with PTSD. She was a wife, and she was a mother of two little boys, Colt and Josh, who were 3 years old and only 18 months when their mother left on her final deployment. She grew up, met a Green Beret named Joe at Fort Belvoir. She married him on Christmas Eve and built a beautiful life in Maryland that was full and purposeful and always, always in service. She rose fast at Fort Meade, earning the respect of everyone around her. She was the kind of soldier, the kind of service member, the kind of person who makes everyone in the room sharper simply by being in it. On January 16th, 2019, Shannon was in Manbij, Syria, hunting ISIS. She was part of a joint patrol that stopped at a restaurant, the Palace of the Princes, a place frequented by American personnel, when a man walked in wearing a suicide vest. Shannon Kent, along with three other Americans and 15 others, was killed instantly. She was only 35 years old. She was hunting the enemy while working on her PhD to heal her fellow

working with the military, journalist Marty Scoveland wrote a book about Shannon's life called Send Me, written for her sons so they would always know who their mother was. Colt and Josh, your mother was a warrior and a healer and a force of nature. She loved you with every part of herself, even as she answered the call. Senior Chief Petty Officer Shannon Kent, you gave everything. We promise to make sure your boys know exactly who you were. And we will never forget you.

We're still here, and I hope you're still with us. But sometimes only silence can capture the gravity of what we're all feeling.

0: Greg, how does that sit with you when you hear about Shannon being a mother, when you hear about how she was already working on her PhD so she could help veterans, when you hear about her husband that was left behind?
1: I didn't know any of that until now. I knew about the second and third order effects. I ended up downrange a couple months after her. And the technical aspects of what happened, I was dealing with that. So I hadn't really focused on that. The fact that she was working on her PhD and trying to help other people and had a way ahead and a way forward, I didn't know any of that. So I'm kind of processing that now.
0: Thank you, Greg. Ragnar, how about you? What's going through your mind right now?
2: I think just every time I think that every time I think the next one won't hit me as hard as the last one, it does. You know? The biggest thing that stood out was her age, because, you know, like when I was a kid, I was growing up in the 90s, you know, the long piece, we were still very much in the second half of the long piece, as it was called, after Vietnam. And, you know, when I was a kid, there was no wars going on, hadn't been in a long time. And there was still this, there was one and it lasted 3 months and, you know, it was an overwhelming victory. And there was this kind of good feelings about America. And so you thought of war as like this historical thing. And then when you thought of like people dying in war, it was like young people and it happened a long time ago. But, you know, that all changed in our generation. And when I think about how three generations, Gen X, millennials, and Gen Zers participated in our war, our global war on terror, and that it spanned multiple continents, multiple, you know, myriad countries, ones that most people don't even know about. It wasn't just OAF and OEF, guys, you know, and not you guys, the guys that don't know, that weren't there.
0: Right.
2: So that's what it reminded me of. It just reminded me of like, no, man. I mean, there were people who were in their young adulthood. You know, it wasn't just young people, and you know, it wasn't just people in their 20s. Like, because that's the popular image of war. No, man. It was people that were 35. It was people that were building families.

0: because it was people who had their whole life ahead of them, but were also well established in their careers and were getting ready for their second career. That one hit me.
1: And I just want to emphasize again, Shannon didn't have to go.
0: I know.
1: Everyone told her not to volunteer.
0: I was getting to that. That was the second part of my reaction. Was that sorry, JJ, that was the first part, was her age, you know, getting ready to go into her second career. You know, she was entering the second season of her life. And then the second thing that hit me was like, because she's going into the second, she didn't have to do this. You know, this was the generation of volunteers. This was the war of volunteers. You know, like, you needed experienced people, and a lot of people don't understand that about this particular, the global war on terror, especially, is that you needed people who were experienced. And so a lot of people, you know, you weren't just picking whatever new person showed up. So, yeah, I mean, they said, don't go. She's like, well, but you need me. So, yeah, that. It's the two things together. I mean, I guess like her age is what hit me, but also her age is part of that. She didn't have to do it. It's like, I've done my time. You know, she was at that point where it's like, I've done my service. I've done my time. I've done this kind of stuff. And then people said, don't go. She didn't have to go, but she did.
1: Thank you for that beautiful reflection, Ragnar.
0: Thanks. Appreciate it. That one hit. I mean, honestly, I guess, okay, there's a little bit more still inside me, is that there's so many VA like therapists and stuff I've dealt with. It's like, we need people with her experience treating us, you know? And I think I just felt like a black hole just get punched kind of in my chest.
1: Yeah.
0: You know, that we didn't get her in that seat.
1: Yeah.
0: Cause we need that. We need more people like that, who understand us, helping us. Yeah. And that was another thing that hit me hard.
1: You know, another one of those stories that I was personally told is about Shannon when she went into the hospital. She had an appointment, and when she was waiting for her appointment, she saw a young man sitting there, and she could tell something wasn't right. And she charged over to him and said, "What's going on?" And the young man didn't want to open up to her, and she started to tell her story to him. And here you have this young private looking up to a chief petty officer in awe, probably looking around wondering, am I supposed to even be talking to her? And she insisted.
0: Candid camera, you know.
1: Right? She insisted she wouldn't leave him. And she gently told that young private her story. And soon the young private started to trust her, and he opened up to her and said that he was deeply struggling. And Shannon told him, ordered him, pull out your phone. And she put her number in his phone, and she said, you call me. When you are hurting, you call me. And the story went on that for years, she looked after that young soldier, that service member. And she was there for him, and she helped him through some of his greatest trials, but she also helped him to some of his greatest accomplishments, because she wasn't just there to help him through the dark times. She was there to lift him up and to help him see himself the way that she saw him. And, you know, I could dedicate an entire 2-hour show to just Shannon, to just Eric Schmidt, to just Gary Johnston, to each one of these people. And there's so many more stories that sadly we may never know. And now I want to talk about another loss that hit me really hard. I was a young captain headed to Afghanistan with the 82nd Airborne Division. Again, I was the key leader and engagement advisor to the generals that led that division. And there was a lot to learn. There was a lot to pick up quickly as we took over the area of operations. And one of the first people that I met coming off the plane was Lieutenant Colonel Jamie Leonard. Jamie held the position that I was about to move into. She was the key leader engagement advisor for the commanding general. And she spent hours and hours and hours into the late night teaching me everything I needed to know about our area of operations, about the key leaders that we were going to engage with. And she had a full-time job. She's working 12, 15-hour days outside the wire, providing support to the commanding general, working hand-in-hand with the intelligence operators, making sure that we provided the most up-to-date intel. And by the time she got back to her office, exhausted, ready to go to bed, she asked me what else I needed to know. She was an amazing human being. And again, I didn't even know her taking over, and she didn't know me, but she knew that job like the backside of her hand, and she was determined to give me everything that I needed to be just as successful as her in that position. Lieutenant General Jamie Leonard, United States Army, 10th Mountain Division, killed in action, Afghanistan. There's a portrait in the long gray line of West Point graduates who gave their lives in service to this country. Jamie Elizabeth Leonard belongs in that portrait, not at the margins, but at the very center. Born on January 29th, 1974, Jamie graduated from the United States Military Academy at West Point in 1997. And she was commissioned as a military intelligence officer. She deployed to Bosnia in 1999 when the world was still trying to understand what the post-Cold War era would demand of its soldiers. She deployed to Iraq in 2005. She deployed to Afghanistan in 2011 with Regional Command South. By the time she returned to Afghanistan for her fourth deployment in 2013, with the 10th Mountain Division, she had spent nearly half her career in the world's most dangerous places. On June 8th, 2013, in Paktika Province, Afghanistan, Jamie Leonard and two other Americans were killed by insurgents wearing Afghan National Army uniforms. The ultimate betrayal of trust. She was just 39 years old. She had given 16 years of her life to this nation, 4 deployments, and an unwavering belief that the work mattered. At the time of her death, Jamie Leonard was the highest-ranking woman killed in the global war on terror. That title carries both honor and heartbreak. She was posthumously promoted to Lieutenant Colonel. She was laid to rest at the West Point Cemetery among the long gray line she had always belonged to. The Foundation for Women Warriors, Key Terrain Cyber, and many others have carried her name forward because her story is not just about loss. It's about what a woman can do when she is given the opportunity and the support to lead. Lieutenant Colonel Jamie Leonard. West Point made you. The Army shaped you. And this nation is better for every year you wore the uniform. We honor you. We carry your name. And we will never forget.

0: Because we love you, Jamie. We love your warrior spirit, the strength that you embodied every single day that you wore that uniform and every single day that you did not. And we will never forget you. With that, I have another service member that I want to tell you their story. This one was really hard for me, Ragnar, because Sergeant First Class Michael Frody was one of my soldiers. You know, when we think about losing someone to suicide, most of us dread the one that got away. The one that we saw every day and we thought they were doing okay. And we just wish, God, why didn't I see the signs? Was there something I could have done to stop them? And Ragnar, as hard as that is, I will tell you, what is equally as hard is watching someone start to slip through the cracks while you're watching.
1: Yeah.
0: I'll never forget the first time I met Sergeant First Class Frody. He was briefing me about an operation that he was leading. I was his chief of operations, and so I was listening intently to him brief me on his plans, on the security measures, on the mission. And I remember at one point in time, I asked him a simple question, not having to do anything with the mission, but just having to do with himself. And he was staring off to the side. And I remember thinking, is he here with me right now? And I asked the question again. And he finally turned and looked to me, as if coming back to the plane of existence that we were both sitting in, and said, I'm sorry, ma'am. What did you say? And I knew something wasn't right. And that began the journey that our command team started to help Sergeant First Class Michael Frody. And what was so challenging was the fact that we did everything the book told us to do. We had to meet with psychiatrists. He was meeting with a therapist, and we would get the reports back from them, trying to gather as much intelligence and information as we can to make the best decisions that we could for Sergeant First Class Michael Frody.
1: Yeah.
0: And the thing is, Ragnar, is that Michael was a human intelligence trained operator. He knew exactly what to say. He knew exactly what to say. And so we would get these reports back from the psychiatrist because we knew something was not right. His fellow service members in that organization knew something wasn't right. And we all were trying to fight to save him. And so when it came time to decide, how do we handle this? Again, the military has explicit directions and instructions for how you handle a service member who may be suicidal.
1: Yes.
0: And so we would talk to all the experts and they would tell us, you need to give him his freedom. He just needs time to be with his family. He had two young children. And the psychiatrist told us, if you just afford him leave to go home and visit his family. He's going to improve. His mental state is going to improve. And so it was with great hesitation and fear that the command decided to sign off on his personal leave. And it was only a few days into that command, into that leave.
1: Yeah.
0: That we heard that Sergeant First Class Michael Frody had taken his life. And today, I want to share with you Michael's story. Sergeant First Class Michael Frody, United States Army Communications Technology Research Activity. Michael Frody's story is one that our military needs to tell more often, not because it is comfortable, but because pretending it doesn't happen costs lives. Michael was an infantryman, a warrior in the most traditional sense of the word. He deployed to Iraq in 2007. In December of that year, his Humvee was hit by an IED. He survived. But you see, survival, as every combat veteran knows, is not the same as coming home whole. Michael transitioned into the world of human intelligence, becoming an operative with the Army's Communications Technology Research Activity. It was a demanding and isolating organization. He was good at it, but the invisible wounds from Iraq did not heal. The traumatic brain injury, the anxiety, the paranoia that began creeping into the edges of his days. Michael sought help in May of 2019, and that took courage. Because in the culture of special operations and intelligence work, asking for help can feel like a threat to every single thing that you have built. The system he turned to was not able to help him. On June 23rd, 2019, Sergeant First Class Michael Frody died in Frederick, Maryland. His widow, Kate Kemplin, herself a nurse and a fighter, has refused to let the Army look away from what happened. She filed a wrongful death claim against the Department of Defense. She has spoken publicly and loudly because Michael's story is a call to action, not just a reason to grieve. The wounds that took Michael Frody were invisible. That does not make them any less real or any less the result of war. Michael was a soldier who deployed into harm's way, absorbed a blow that would have broken many men. But he kept serving anyway, and eventually he ran out of road before the help caught up to him. His death belongs in any honest accounting of the cost of this nation's war. The enemy doesn't always wear a uniform, and the battlefield doesn't always have coordinates. To Kate and Michael's family, he was brave enough to serve and brave enough to ask for help. The failure was not his. Sergeant First Class Michael Frody, we see you. We love you. We honor you, and we commit to doing better for the warriors who are still fighting invisible battles right now.

0: We honor you, Sergeant First Class Michael Frody. I'm so grateful I had the chance to serve alongside you.
1: Thank you.
0: I have one more person that I want to talk about today.
1: Can I share my thoughts on that one?
0: Of course.
1: Thank you for sharing that.
0: Actually, Ragnar, I'm really sorry, but we're going to have to pick up another time.
1: Okay.
0: Because the studio has someone else ready to go.
1: Oh, okay.
0: I love you all. Thank you for...
1: Did we run out of road?
0: Thank you for being part of the show. And we will continue remembering our fallen heroes next Monday at 8 p.m. Central. Thank you.
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Good morning. Welcome or welcome back to that Gen X Friend podcast. Before I begin, I want to give a shout out to MB Radio. As always, thank you for giving me a platform to share my two cents about life, I guess, or the things that irk me or things I wonder about. I appreciate it. It's such a big part of my life, and it helps to depressurize what goes on in my mind, and it's very helpful, really. Thank you. So let's get to it. Today's podcast, kind of, I want to ask a question about society, right? I guess a lot of my podcasts are questions about where society is going, what is happening. So, as the title says, when did baseline standards become high standards? Now, I typically try to think about what I want to talk about on these various podcasts. At least a couple days beforehand, but this week I had so many different topics that I came up with, and I just couldn't quite decide on which one. I was still kind of stressing about it this morning at 03 in the morning, but one that really kind of stuck in my head was this topic, right? Because I had this conversation, I think it was on Thursday, with somebody, and I guess this could be what grinds my gears, but it's not really, because it's not a preference thing. I believe most people have wondered, like, are my standards too high? Have we as a society did such a backslide that for standards, that is. You can say other things too, but I'm focusing on standards. Have started to accept lower standards in the name of, oh, be kind, whatever. We don't know what this person's going through or whatever, whatever, whatever. I'm not saying that that is not always the case, that we should be considerate, but when did low standards, like baseline, like, don't be rude to people. If you say you're going to do something, then do it. Follow through. There's no common decency, right? We see it all over social media. People be cutting lines. People be just going off on people for no reason other than, I don't know, we looked wrong in their perception. All kinds of stuff. Obviously, I'm not going to include all of it, but I think what I'm trying to say is that I've talked to people and people are like, yeah, you know, there's no more standards. People just do whatever they want to do, you know, whenever they want to do it. And everybody's, I'm sorry, that was my fur baby who's apparently trying to cough up a lung. Where's the common decency? Huh? What are you trying to do? Interrupt? Go lay down. Go on. Or sit. Sorry. This is part of the gig. It seems like even though nobody likes it, everybody kind of just shrugs their shoulder and like, you know? And I don't know when this started. I don't know. I can't pinpoint it, but I can say as an old person, back in the day, it wasn't like that. Like, for example, I know I watch a lot of like sort of content on the decline of education and also the education system and how back when we were young, if
I'm sorry, he's doing all kinds of crazy stuff right now. I have no idea what he's doing. I digress. So back in the day, if we were to receive something from the school, from a teacher, right? Like your kid's not doing well, blah, blah, blah, blah, blah. Our parents probably, at least mine, threatened us in some way, threatened me in some way, and apologize to the teachers, and at least took some responsibility, right? Like we got the butt whooping or whatever your parents did, or you got grounded and so on and so forth. But today I see videos being posted like my kid has a B and we're expecting an A. Can you do something about it? And there's even like lower grades. Like, I don't think my kid should receive this failing grade because he's so smart or she's so smart and we expect better from you. Like, instead of self-correcting, like the standards, like this is it kind of feeds into the when the baseline standards become high standards, like, oh, you gave them an F because there are standards, but we're asking you to change those standards because I don't think that matters, right? That's kind of bringing the low standards. It's like, oh, you're only willing to do the minimum, but we want the collective, as in society, as in schools, as in whatever, to accept that as the high standards. When did this start? Like, it has become so mind-numbing sometimes. My conversation sort of came about because the person asked me, like, do you think your standards are too high? I almost fell over, had a heart attack. I'm like, what are you talking about? When you're paying somebody, like for those who have listened to my past podcast, I was paying contractors, right, to do the job and at a high price. And they didn't do it. Right? We were talking about that. And in another situation that I was involved with to do with like research procedures. And I know because I have been through that process before to do research, especially when you interview people, right? There's different types of research, but research ethics, I know all about it. And I was pointing out that standards should be followed. And this person came back, well, do you think your standards are too high? I'm like, you mean to expect for them to do professionally what they said that they were going to do by standards and also by what I, when I hire people, if you say you're going to do it, then do it. When did those standards to expect what they should be doing, what you pay them to do, when did that become high standards? Like on me, like it almost felt like sort of like, oh, you want the right thing to be done? Well, maybe you should change or lower your standards so you just accept the BS, right? Like, that is some sort of mind, like mental gymnastics that I. Wow. He agrees. I'm sorry. He's especially vocal. I don't know if that's vocal or not, but anyways. So yeah, when did that become the norm? When did that become okay? When did common decency just sort of fall off the cliff, like any sort of having standards, holding people to standards, and having our own standards? Like, have we become as a society okay with just like, well, I don't feel like doing it? I know the standards are there, but it was whatever. Take it or leave it.
What? How did this happen? Like, our decent common decency and basic standards, like I said, like a relics of the past, like floppy disk, like Commodore 64s, you know, those phones that attach to the walls for those who have used them, and also rotary phones. Isn't Can we not revive bringing back standards and common decency, you know, like not dressing like you're going to bed when you go outside? A lot of college kids do that. A lot of people do that. I don't want to see it. I don't want to see it. Why can't we? Look, I'm stumbling for words because it's actually making me like hot under the collar, even though I don't technically have a collar. But I just wonder because there's so many things that seem to have fallen off the cliff, right? Like standards. Let's say clothing, right? Now you go buy clothes, you wash it twice, and it's falling apart. I still have clothes from back when I was in high school. Don't make fun of me. That I do still fit into. And I've had them for a long time, let's say. We won't divulge how many years, but there's no holes. The seams aren't falling apart, and they're holding up. When did the lowering of standards become the norm? Like, I'm trying to go back in my mind. I'm like, huh, when did this start happen? Who actually started this promotion of like, oh, you know, you might be expecting too much from people. Do we start this as a generation? Did the boomers do it? Most people forget the Gen X generation. Did the don't give an AF kind of attitude start with us? Like, there's nothing that there's nothing that I can think of that's on a daily basis that has not gone downhill in the cost of, in considering standards, right? Things are not built to last. When people say stuff, you in our own minds, we sort of, well, we'll see if that comes through. You know, we kind of hold our breath and hopefully, like, hopefully they'll come through and actually honor their word, because, you know, basically our word and how we follow through with actions dictates our character, right? And now when people tell me they're gonna do this, they're gonna do that, I still have a bit of hope that it might be true, but I've been so disappointed. And I sort of accept it now. Like, I just don't trust anybody's word. I don't trust what they say. And nonetheless, I still get my heart broken, right? Like, I still get crushed when there's a lack of standards, common decency to actually do and act accordingly. I still get crushed when it doesn't happen. And I'm wondering, have you felt the same way? Have you felt that sort of like disappointment? Like, of course. Why did I even think better? Why did I even hold out hope that something should happen, actually happen, and you know, and will happen as told to me or told to you? I don't know. I don't know if every generation or if history has this sort of pattern. Obviously, I've not read
the entirety of history and details. But I don't know. I have no idea. But it seems, obviously, because we're living it, it seems so much more devastating and so much like, you just want it sometimes, like, oh, God. Sometimes you just want to scream. Or I do. I'm not saying I'm perfect, but I sincerely do try to stick to my word and follow through with actions and have some sort of standards, basic standards, right? And when people expect me to actually be up to standards, I'm not like, oh my goodness, how dare you hold me to standards that I know exist and should be. I don't get offended. I mean, I might get annoyed. I can't. For example, like, I'm not saying, because I gave the example about people dressing like in like bed clothes or pajamas, let's just say. I don't know. I've never had anybody come up to me and say, but I can see how my standards of dress have become lowered. Because I wear like I wear yoga pants out, right? They're clean. I'm not like sloppily dressed, but I can see how. Like, if you compare back in the day, like 40s and 50s, or even maybe the 60s, like, people actually took time to dress, you know, be presentable. They probably would, like, die of fright looking at the way I dress, right? Like, what? Why? That, you do not, that's gym clothes, dude, you know? Because I'm like, it's so easy. I'm just lazy today. I don't actually want to wear a pair of pants. I don't want to wear a pair of, like, you know, that has zippers and pockets and not that yoga pants don't have pockets, but you know what I'm saying. Sure, I have lowered my standards and I have contributed to the lowering of standards in the name of, like, I don't feel like it. I just, this is so much easier. And I've never had anybody say anything to me, but like, but where did that mentality come from? And why is it acceptable? Is it acceptable? How low can we go? Right? I think that's from Pee Wee Herman. Pee Wee's Funhouse? I don't remember that show. Never really watched it. But it seems like a slippery slope, right? Where now I'm sitting here being frustrated by the lowering standards in which I also participate in, right? But here, do I sound pious? Like, oh, why are the standards so low, right? And then I shouldn't be. But it goes to illustrate that my standards, they're just normal. Like, they're regular baseline standards. I don't really expect, maybe by training, a lot from people or organizations or what society as a whole now. But my standards have now been questioned as, why do you have such high standards? That made me, like, I'm thinking, holy moly, it's not like, I don't know. There are people out there with high standards. You know, I listen to different podcasters and whatever. He doesn't have a podcast, but David Goggins, right? I mentioned him a few times in the past. Like, that dude has high standards, right? Like, I'm never going to meet that. I can't run with my toenails falling off of my toes. And, like, I can't go through what he went through. He says everybody can and has the ability to, but you know, I don't have standards like that. I have different standards, right? I'm not saying I'm wrong, but that dude has high standards. Like, and now we're not even talking about people like him. We're talking about people like me, like the
standard person, the normal person you see walking down the street, now my standards have become so high that it's shocking that I should expect the basic stuff from whoever I'm dealing with, or a company or whatever, right? And questioning why there's a failure in maintaining standards, that's the issue. Not the issue that these people don't have standards or fail to measure up to their own standards that they said they would have and whatever, but it's the person questioning why standards are low. That's I'm the issue now. So that sort of just, you know, I did push back a little bit. I'm like, what are you talking about? Like, you mean I shouldn't expect people to do what I paid them to do? I shouldn't have expected researchers to have standards, because I took classes on research ethics, okay? And that was a long class. We had to write a lot of papers about ethics and research, especially dealing with people. And I'm questioning this person, like, you mean it's okay? They deliberately violated that. It's okay. And I'm the issue, right? And I don't think the person gave me a response, but man, that was irritating. I'm like, you know how people call each other, oh, you're just so basic. Yeah, okay, I'm basic, whatever. But when basic is considered high standards, where do we go from here? How much farther can we slide when, I don't know, how much farther can we slide? As usual, I'm having, when I talk about things that make me hot under the collar, on the fly, like we're having a conversation, like, you know, because we are. I really want to throw in some expletives in there, but I promise not to. So I have to sort of stop myself. I'm a lot more colorful, which I... when I'm not on the podcast, but it makes me have to stop and think, like, how do I express this without being so foul, right? That's a standard. I'm trying to hold a standard here, in which I become very lazy when I'm not being recorded and people are hearing me, because that it shouldn't be like that, right? I shouldn't be just coming out of here like, blah, blah, blah, blah. And you're like, wow. That stuff belongs in the Marine Corps or somewhere else, but not on the podcast. So I'm trying to maintain a standard. Would you like it if, I mean, wouldn't you be offended if I just came on here and just, I don't know, just every other word was a F-bomb or whatever we come up with. I don't think that's good. And I'm aware of the standard. So if I drop F-bombs and I became irate and just started ranting and raving and blah, blah, blah, I would expect you guys to call me out. They're like, listen, get your stuff together, okay? If you can't do this, then don't do it, right? If you can't meet the standards of doing whatever you're doing right now for this podcast, then don't do it. And until you can maintain a basic level of decency and the ability to convey your thoughts without sprinkling those whatever words you want to throw in that should not be heard, then don't do it. All right? I expect that. Now, I might at first be like, oh, my ego will be like, oh my goodness. But I would know. I would know that what I'm being held accountable for is correct. And there's no reason for me to do anything other than change and come up to standards or step aside, right? I'm all about self-accountability, as I have mentioned in the past. And that's how we maintain basic standards in our own lives for ourselves. But now it seems like society's just
very much about having no standards and using, like, oh, you just be kind. Oh, let them do what they want to do. If it ain't bugging you, or eventually it all comes back to all of us. The individual indiscretions, the individual choices that, like, well, I just didn't feel like it. Eventually, it impacts all of us in all sorts of ways, because anybody can say that about anything that requires standards, which just being alive, there's a level of standards, right? That should be maintained. Obviously, as we can see all around our country, there are things being promoted and not dealt with that's actually impacting cities, like whole cities, right? I guess I can mention an example that, there's 10 cities. And then I don't know how you feel about it, but for the government, whoever is getting all this money, not to actually deal with it and be like, oh, yeah, well, this and that, the other, and handing out certain things that sort of maintain their status of not having a home lowers the standards for the people living in that city. Because, and also, well, you can say San Francisco, I suppose that's another example where they have an app that shows you where there's fecal matter and pee, so you can avoid it while traversing the city. When did that become okay? Why is there an app that tells you where there's fresh fecal matter and pee? What, when did this become okay? Right? When did accepting this instead of helping, in honestly helping, not just opening up organizations and whatever, and that funnels money, that never does anything for anybody. When did that become okay? That's what I'm talking about, the standards. Because I don't know how many people live near cities or wherever you are living at. Can you name at least a handful of things that have changed? You're like, whoa, man, there's no more standards, man. I don't know. I stay home because I don't know what to expect anymore, because what I thought is just basic decency and basic order standards of order are no longer applicable, right? Even though they're on the books, but are they, they're not exercised in real life. I know I'm here, there, and everywhere, because it's, there's not one specific thing that is, that lowering of standards is like really focused on, or I'm trying to focus on, because it is everywhere. I feel like it has invaded. It's like the body snatchers. This is invaded. It's so pervasive that it's hard to include everything. I mean, just that alone, right? I don't know. Like, when did opening the door for somebody become like the high standards? I still open the door for people, like it, whoever, right? Whoever is behind me. It doesn't matter your age, I'll do it. When did giving up a seat on a bus for somebody who's older, or like a woman who's pregnant or with a kid or whatever, when did that become high standards? When did that disappear? I don't know. I don't know who I'm asking, but as usual, self-accountability is best, right? And if we see this, and I'm not trying to sound preachy, because I need to do this too, like perhaps not go in public with
with yoga pants on. But I'm old and I'm lazy, see? But I have my own issues too, but at least I'm aware of it and I want to change it. And that's why I don't want to sound preachy. But I'm asking, can we bring the standards back? If not, we don't have to change the world. We can change ourselves. And everybody just changed a little bit about themselves. The world will change collectively. Maybe. I'm gonna make this promise. Okay? Although you guys won't see me out in public, because first, I don't go out in public a lot. I try to keep it to a minimum. But I will consciously not wear yoga pants, inappropriate clothing out in public. And that is my promise to

0: Yeah, that's where I'm gonna start. I don't know. Do you guys get a, do you guys feel this way? I don't even, so I've been very, very, I don't know, chaotic in my mind lately. Like, I just don't know what to say anymore. I'm like, I am literally rendered speechless sometimes when I look at all the things that are happening, and like I don't know what to say. And it's become this way for a lot of the things I share on this podcast. Maybe it's best for me to say less and do more. Not that I won't share my thoughts still, but in the way where I become the change that I want to see in the world. Yeah, there's a lot to do. It's a lot to do. Instead of sighing and, griping about it, I should just be happy doing the right things, even if nobody else does. I'm not saying nobody out there has standards, but because it seems like I'm trying to get people on board and like, do you guys feel the same way? But even if we all feel that we are standing alone and doing the right things, I doubt that. I think there are a lot of good people out there who are maintaining standards, who are just as frustrated. It may seem like we are alone, but we're not. And when we quietly go about doing the right things, maybe the world doesn't notice. But you know, and God knows, right? I'm not saying that you're doing the right thing. It will, at least it's pleasing to God. And that's good enough. And that's good enough. Yeah, worrying about what everybody else is doing instead of doing the right things ourselves. Probably not a great place or not a great way to use our time. Anyways, obviously, as usual, that's my two cents. Yeah, I pray for you guys all the time. And I hope you guys are doing well in this itchy and scratchy season of allergies and crazy springtime weather. Until 2 weeks from now, you guys have a blessed day.
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Good morning, good morning. Welcome to the world of conscious positive thinking. It is a beautiful May 11th, 2026, and we are here on the Military Broadcast Radio. 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We are also now on, Pluto TV. There it is. Pluto TV, with Roku TV and Amazon Prime. We're on almost every streaming venue out there that you can find, and we are so delighted, and we welcome everybody here this morning. And who remembers Dr. Seuss out there? And the little book, it was a little hardback book, it says, "Are you my mother?" It was a little bird that went to, like, if you don't know the thing, the mom bird went away when the little bird hatched, but the mom bird went to go feed the bird. So then it went to the nest. It went to another type of bird, and it went to a tree, and then it went to a big bulldozer. It went all over looking for its mother. And then he finally finds his mother, that nourishing, that compassionate mother. And it's such a beautiful book. And I know last week I said on here, you know, I think it'd be a good thing if, you know, we just this time around do, like, because Friday is my second anniversary air date on MBR. So this Monday, I was going to just register everything. I was just going to review the year. And since I had one more spot to finish my year, how blessed is it that we go to Mother and Mother's Day? So happy Mother's Day to every single one of you mothers out there. And you know what? We're going to get really deep into what is a mother, and what embodies the energy of a mother, and why we celebrate. And anyway, we're going to get to all that. But I want you to really think about your mom. I want you to contemplate of your dynamics of energy from when you were born. Always, who was your security? That's right, your mom. And then you move into some eras in your life where you're right, I can't stand my mom, right? She was telling me what to do. And then we move into going, oh my God, now what? And you call your mom. So there are emotional roller coasters that go along with being a mom with children, right? I was always taught, don't worry, your child loves you. But at some point, they'll nicely just cut your chest open. And then at some point, they just don't cut your chest. They take and they squeeze your heart. And then that's not good enough. So they rip it out. They throw it on the ground, stomp on the mom's heart. And then all of a sudden, they're like crying. What did I do? They pick it back up. And now they're the nourisher. And then they put it back in and they slowly close it. And now they realize, wow, you are my mom, right? It is that energetics that we look at mothering figures all over the world. And I understand there's a huge debacle right now in our world. You know, what's female, feminine energy, and where does it belong? And how we're going to get through all of that. But today, not but, however, it's a however. However, today of all days, we are going to dig deep, real deep, and we are going to figure out why I had such unhealing towards my mom. Whether she was absent in your life, whether you say I loathe her, and there's a lot of people out there that dislike their mother. However, disliking your mom, that's right. She gave you life. She gave you that breath of air. So whether she has unhealing attachments, both of you together, we're going to get into those. It's okay. But we need to honor, because it is only the feminine uterus, and it is only by a womb can a child be born. Yep, I understand. Science. Ooh, yay, science. You know, can clone animals and humans now, right? Now I think they're playing God, and I don't believe
There's always a time and a purpose for every creation that God has ever made and the millennia on this life and on this planet, right? Could you imagine living today with a Tyrannosaurus Rex just chewing up people? It would take 1,000 people a meal just to satisfy him. 1,000 people just gone. So there's always a time and place, right? So we're not going to do anything else besides our, what's today? Our May 11th, 2026. We have to do this, right? It's just part of our routine. Woo. Okay. So today, May the 11th, 2026, the resulting number is a 6. It is an important time to nurture yourself on all levels. Eating healthy food, drinking ample water, sleeping well will assist you to maintain a healthy body. Creating a peaceful ambience will also nurture your soul. The angels recommend bringing harmony to your environment with beautiful flowers, music, and crystals. Angel power word today is originality. Isn't that amazing? Originality. How many, our mothers, just like us, are so original in their teachings and their balance and their alignments and how we raise and what they shelter us from, but what they expose us to. Like it, a mother's teachings, and I'm going to use the word compassion for their children, goes beyond an energy that anybody could recollect. So originality, what a powerful word. All right, so the angel number also contains number 51. It's an important time to remember that there is only one of you in this world. You bring the world original and innate beautiful qualities. The angels don't want you to fit in. They want you to stand out for all the right reasons. You bring a dimension to the world. And I don't even believe that you realize it. You are part of all that is, and you are part of a balancing equation. Remember how important you are. Just as your fingerprints are unique to you, you and your gifts, talents, and brilliance are unique to the world. Angel number also contains the number 26. We know that one, right? Because we get it a lot. Since we're in the year of 26, the angels know that you feel empowered when you feel compassion for others. It's all about compassion. That's right. They now ask that you feel the same compassion for yourself. It is very important that you say no to requests that make you feel uneasy. Trust that these sensations are your body, are your inner compass. So trust in them. We had that trust episode last week. We need to trust. That's a trust in spirituality, and it's always a blessed thing. Your number also contains the number 11. The number 11 is a master number. It refers to the equality of male and female energies, the yin and yang energies, and the angels that ask you to reflect on your life and to make changes that will bring harmony and balance. This may refer to your work, rest, and play, your emotions and thoughts, and your spiritual grounding. Now it's time to balance the scales. Angel number today has another number. It contains the number 12. It is now time to ask your angels to show you the complete picture. Angels, please. That's all you have to do. Angels, please. Show me my path. Show me my journey. Show me where that door is opening for my next event going forward. Right. And when you do so, the angels will deliver with great knowledge on the finer details regarding any situation that you may have. Archangel Michael is also around you, giving you the strength to stand up and just be yourself. Okay. Woo. Angel numbers. I love to look at angel numbers first thing in the morning. For some reason, it just makes me happy. And I love to be happy. So when I'm happy, the world is happy within itself. Okay. So Mother's Day, what did you do on Mother's Day? How was it? Did you have fun with your mom? Were you able to go out and either cook her a beautiful meal, sit with her? Did she say, I just want peace? Right? You always
find the young moms who have the babies who are pulling their hair out and they're very unrested and they're very like, oh, I'll never make it through. Why can't they be older? And then all of a sudden they do get older and they're like, what happened to my baby? Is that the emotional, hormonal, confused mom? Been there. I've been there to where you're just like, oh my God, can it just go stop? Can it stop? Just go away. I'm tired. My one child slept beautifully, but my other child, she didn't sleep so beautifully. Every 2 hours we had to feed her for 2 straight years. It was exhausting. But you love something so much that you just have to do what you need to do, right? Your mother's service to others. I have to tell you, my husband was a great father for those children. He loved them without, and that's my ex-husband. He loved those children with compassion. And he really, I could not have asked for a better father nourishing those kids in the first 2 years, 3 years. He was right there. He was right there changing the diapers, helping, you know, feed, even though I was trying to breastfeed. He was just right there being the legs because I was in a wheelchair. So he really did a lot for the children. So remember that even though we talk about Mother's Day, and Father's Day is coming, so we're going to do that one too. But there is that connection. I don't want to leave. I know it's a Mother's Day special and our fathers are going to have one in June in June too. But I don't want anybody to walk away going, wow, you know, you left out the dad. Never, ever. I think father figures show both energies, feminine energy and male energies is extremely important. And I also believe that I have a really good friend and I say it all the time to my friends, family, her, the way she brought up her son, her main goal was to have a child born with Christian faith and to understand women. Coming out of baby boomer Gen X time frame, that's hard. There wasn't such it was a struggle. I'm gonna tell you, I struggled as a female in the military and right into the fishing and hunting industry. Feminine energy was just still not 100%. It's good now, but it wasn't back then. And so being a mom figure, trying to understand that male emotional side that was so rough. He is a beautiful boy, married, believe he has a beautiful job. He is the epitome of what I like. When I look at that, I was like, mother, well done. Mother, your job was well done. And I often just, and now she gave up her life. There you go. A mother, she gave up a lot of things for to take him to whatever sports that he was doing, whatever outside event. And she tried to expose him to so many different things and allowed him to pick. Not you picking as the parent, allowing the child to, oh, I think this is great. And allowing a safe smash space, not that everything gets to be smashed and broken, right? So she created that balance at a very, very young age. And you see it in today. And he's part of the Gen Zs, right? He's beautiful. And I look with so much awe in her journey with her son that every time it comes to Mother's Day, besides my own mother, how she nourished us into allowing us our freedom and yet our balance, it still can happen today. The problem is there's too many parents out there, as my friend with her beautiful son would call, that's enough brain sucker time. And that was videos or constant. There's so many people now who try to silence a child or whatever with videos. They put videos on for the child so that they can have a minute, or they put them in their crib so that they don't cry and gives them more minutes, or they just shut the door and let them cry and saying, I need my time. I'm not so sure about these things because when I see a reflection of an example,
And then I see another example. So now I have a grandparent example. I have a mother example. I have a friend example. And then I know what I did with my own children, things that worked and didn't work, right? So yeah, we don't have a baby that comes with instructions anymore. They tried, Freud tried, parenting, you know, dummy guides to parenting. I know they're out there. I know they're out there. But I'm going to tell you, it comes from your heart. Those 12 petals around that heart chakra, I'm going to tell you, that's what makes a mom. It does. Protection. That would be a frequency, right? Courage, pride. These are all frequencies mothers have, right? Acknowledging, loving, compassion, trusting, right? These are the nourishments that a mother gives. Masculine energy, when I grew up, and even still a little bit today, you know, the guys are more in your face, right? That some people say that was me. I had a lot of masculine energy. There's my block. Don't touch it. There's my line. Don't touch it. I'm still kind of that way. My convictions of my boundaries, right? I always say, as my mother, like my daughter, she tries to tell me a story. But when I already know the people involved and I've worked with these same people, her comment to me, because she'll get going and I get good. I'm real good in the counselor, spiritual teacher, and the understanding and taking back. And then she goes and goes and goes, and it hits like that 40-minute mark. And now here comes Mama Bear. You're doing that to my kid. I will take you out. Okay, that has to get healed, MJ. That protection persona of a mom, that has to be, we have to somehow be okay with them having to learn their own way. They have to learn, you know, how they're going to move around. And they're, oh, I mean, my gosh, my daughter's what, 30? But that mama bear instinct of, okay, I am a patriot. I am a military soldier. I am a warrior of God. I am a spiritual believer of God light. And yet my voice was, I'll take you out. That's that mama bear. I know. And then it mixes with the military side. And then I get a huge flashback, right? That's right. So now here's that dieback. So now as I keep moving through my life, I keep trying to go, mama, you step back. It's their life. These are their choices. These are the events. These are their life lessons. You can't keep fixing these children. Even though they don't want to, they're not asking you to fix them. So why do we feel as mothers that we have to fix it? That's very deep. That's very deep. That's very, that's just deep. that's just deep, you know? And then you hear the child going, yeah, okay, so now that's your mama bear coming out, and I'm not going to say that. So thank God that child has a little common sense. Just to understand where her mother is like, oh, I will take you out. She goes, but don't worry. She goes, if I ever feel dangerous, she goes, I am running to you. She goes, because I know you'd be the tank to plow them over. I go, that's right. So I always want them to have that that feel of safety. My arms are still open for safety. I understand you're a beautiful grown adult, and you're going to be 31 and the other one's going to be 34. And time is ticking. So back to the mom who wants just peace. Just take the kids. I just want peace. Here's a mom 30 something years later going, oh, I wish I could just have my family here. I just want my family. I just want my kids. I just want my grandbabies. I just want to have a unit, right? Even if it's a day, I just want to have that unit. I heard that. I heard that out of my own mother's mouth. This house, it's a beautiful big house, but there's no life in it. I go, you are the life in it. She goes, no, it's not what I mean. Well, happy Mother's Day, Mom, because at least
the two daughters. The son is in Mexico, but he couldn't make it. But we were there for you with your son-in-laws. We got to have fun. We got to have some drinks. We got to have your baked goods. You got to dance. You got to sing. You got to play miniature golf. You got to do exactly what you wanted to. And we did your gardening for you. Let's not forget. So it always works out. It always works out when you prey upon something. So, and don't forget, I want to do this before we really get into it hot and heavy here. Your mom had many parties at her house. Your mom had many events for your siblings, for your own grandparents, parties. It didn't have to be a holiday on a calendar, right? It could be birthdays, it could be anniversaries. There was a time when family, when I grew up, everybody's had a day. So it was almost like there was so much going on with all the grandkids having their day, the grandparents, the aunts, the uncle. I mean, it was like we had party after party after party after party after party. And as a teenage, I was snotty going, I want to go. My friends are going to the thing. I want to go over there. Do we have any whiners in your house now? As a mother who are like, you're going to your grandparents' house, whether you like it or not. Honor. You kids out there, if you're listening, kids won't be listening, but it's an honoring and you find out how much you miss, right? I told my mom, I go to Berwick, and every time I pass my grandmother's house in Berwick with her to go to a bakery that we buy cheeses and it's like Italian bakeries, I go, I can smell her grapes. Those Concord grapes, I smell. I mean, you just go past the house and you can smell. It's like a memory that you just sat there and popped the grapes in your mouth. You know, we weren't my grandfather, who's the Italian winemaker, with those grapes. But man, it was so tasty, those beautiful Concord grapes. So these are memories. Even though I fought it, I didn't want to. I wouldn't be with my friend, right? I wouldn't be with my friend. I'm not gonna be my friend no more if I don't go. Do we hear those things today? Because it is just those things as a mom that they remember. Moms remember the handprint. How many mom? Oh, there you go. How many of your moms out there still have your turkey handprint, right? There's the turkey, the feathers. You had to color them. I think that was kindergarten or first grade. My mom, she still has those. She brought out this weekend a book from Girl Scout camp back in the 70s. But she also, not a but, however, she also had her 4-H from 1956 because she loves songs. She was always playing guitar and piano and whatever. She brought them out. She goes, look what I found. Oh my goodness. There were so many songs in that old 4-H in 1956. There were so many songs that I remember today, like Sarah Sponda. Most people don't even remember Sarah Sponda. I remember it. So I took some pictures out of her little book. Because I don't know if everybody knows, but I got a steel pan as a Mother's Day thing. So I'm trying to learn. So I thought, oh, that would be so nice to be able to know the notes to the keys so that I could put in Sarah Sponda or put in, you know, the green grass or whatever the song that I took with the music. So I'm very happy and I can't wait to see if they turn out right. But only a mom would have those memories, right? My mom for Christmas. She will be 85 this year, and June 21st, we will have a beautiful celebration of her life. And you'd never believe. She's like, I'm not getting old. And she doesn't. She couldn't, everybody else is old but her. And she does not let that grass grow. And it doesn't matter if she has back pain, knee pain. She's going. She's going. She's like, nope, grass isn't growing under my feet yet. So the strength, the power that she promotes with health and vitality and growth is an example for my sister and I to go. And there it is. She doesn't stop. Well, one of the things my mom has said since I came back from my 3-month little gypsy tour is about her home, about wanting life in her home. And so I told my husband, I'm going to do as much as I can to allow her to cook. She loves to bake. She loves to bake. But when she bakes, she has to either drive it to my house or my sister's house, or she's always to my her niece's house, cousins, whatever.
that she misses the camaraderie at her own home. So guess what, mommy? You plan your parties and I'll make sure that I am there. And I will bring smiles, I'll bring food, and I'll bring whatever it is. I understand that loneliness. I understand when your children are just a bit away. I didn't understand it for a long time because at 18, I went away. And I hadn't come back for 40 years. That's a long time. I get that. I get that. So think about your mama. And I hope that, not hope, I pray that you did the right thing for your mama. And look at Observation Monday, right? Anything happens on a Sunday. We always have to observe it on a Monday. So here we are observing Mother's Day on a Monday. And it is beautiful in my eyes. And I like that. So you know what? We're going to take a really quick break. And then when we come back, we're going to dig in. What is a mother? What is a mother? Do we have to be worried? What is a mother? Anyway, so I hope you enjoy. I'm going to play the songs again that I played last week. So they're all about 2 minutes. So get your water, get your coffee, take a pee break, and we will be right back.

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5: Okay, welcome back. We are discussing what is a mother, or are you my mother? So that's the story today. So by definition, what is a mother? A mother is a female parent. It's someone who gives birth to, raises, and cares for a child. That, if you look up in Webster, that is the definition that you're going to receive. The term can have a few related meanings in today's world, depending on context, right? So biological mother, let's start with that one. Our biological mother is the woman whose eggs created the child and who typically carries the pregnancy. I don't know of any man who has a womb. Now, there is a womb space in men, which is why their fallopian tubes and their eggs are on the outside, where ours are right here by our uterus. Okay, so our eggs have to go into the uterus. So biological mother means one of a uterus who can implant and give birth. So adopted or a foster mother, now that's a mother who raises children, but is not a biological relative or related any way, shape, or form. These might possibly be people who love children and cannot have them for themselves, or had such an awful pregnancy that they wanted to adopt their next one. They wanted to show that motherly instinct. There are people out there, God bless them, who can't have children. However, there are so many babies who need a loving, loving mother to nurture it with compassion and truth and just resistance of life, and show them the way that these are beautiful people, service to others, and major, major heart opening. And then we go to either a social or a nurturing role. Okay. So sometimes a mother doesn't make it. So that father figure needs to come in and create these nurturing roles. Or maybe the mother as the child, such as my aunt died when my cousins were very young. Right? They're 9 years old, 7 years old. They're extremely young children. And my other aunt died and they were maybe 12. I mean, such impersonable times of a child's life to understand in cognitive thinking and in morals and going forward in life, that sometimes that energy gets stored somewhere else. And you can see that a lot of times in some of these now adults when they have lost their mother. You can see that in adolescence. You can see that in young adulthood, where they are more masculine energy, more cut, more curt. Sometimes their social behaviors don't quite add up. And it's very possible. However, these people who, for social or nurturing role, they do their best. And the best foot forward is the best honoring. So I don't want it to belittle. I'm just saying these would be these types of people looking for that mom role. They're more broadly, and anyone who provides care, guidance, and support in that mother-like way. So some of them were reaching out. Aunts became mother figures. Grandparents became mother figures. Dads became both roles, you know, uncles, cousins. We, you know, to raise different etiologies. But that's part two, because think about a 12-year-old who've already learned some of the patterns of the mom. And now another mom comes in and is like, what are you doing? Well, mom, no. Well, no, don't change what a mother who has crossed. Don't unteach it. I understand that, like, that's hard for me. That's hard. I'm assuming that was hard for my cousins as well. And it's hard for anybody, you know, to try to unteach something that man, right? Man's teachings install within our first, you know, for our first 5 years of life. It's an installment. We are conditioned. We talk about this all the time, how we have to uncondition our minds, our judgments, and our egos of some of the things they don't exist today. Some of the things that existed in the 60s and 70s. I don't need that to be an enforcement. So I remove it, right? It's a learned practice. It's a trained practice, but we still have to learn how to remove these obstacles. And they're very prominent. You know, men used to be the rulers of the house, they did everything, while the woman just tended to the insides of the house and the children and the education part, you know, and sometimes that's how it worked. You know, the discipline was always with the dad. And some of the, what I see in life, the disciplinarian was always taken into the masculine energy. And that was the time. That was the air. Today, that doesn't happen. There's a lot, especially in Gen X, there's a lot of women, such as myself, who stepped up to play both those rules. And sometimes both those rules ended up going, I would never do that to this child. There's no reason in this time of life to treat that child like that. I can't do that. And nor will I. So you get into, you know, different ways of parenting, knowing what you have, knowing the time that was there, you know, and that this doesn't need to happen anymore. Maybe the physical punishments, you know, they kind of ended in the 80s, right? Why are we hitting? Seriously, why are we hitting? Why can't we just take things away? Why can't we understand that when we nurture the child into the first 5 years and we mold them into love, grace, balance, instead of rash, oh, you're pissing me off, get in your room, or okay, right? Yeah. I remember one of my phrases, my mother always told me when I had my child, one of her, knowing I came from a baby boomer era, right? I came from what was perceived. And so my mother's, when I got pregnant and I had the baby shower, I'll never forget, her first words to me were, don't ever try to discipline your children while you're angry. Walk away and then come back. Her logic, and, you know, seeing a lot of, you know, being in the hospital settings and seeing, she was aware of children with abuse situations where the parent didn't mean something, but it got so mad, you're done. And the energy in which you have in your body, that backhander, that stronger. Because now you're angry. You're angry because this child did whatever, broke your favorite piece or colored on your wall or your favorite furniture. And where were you? That you're blaming the child, but where were you? Did you set them up on the TV so that they would be a babysitter? And now the child's coloring on shit? See, there's a lot of things. There's so many different things, but now it's upsetting because it's now personal to you because it's yours. And now your anger. That was such a beautiful mothering, nurturing moment for me. Never hit your child when you're mad. Never discipline your child when you're mad. Let your child know you can go to your room. And when I'm ready, I'll be in. That is beautiful, right? You need to go to your room. You need to give me my space. I did that a lot with my kids. Get out of, I wasn't so nice back then. My words probably were, get out of my face. Go to your room, get out of my face when I'm ready. I always took that. I never wanted to be that physical punisher with my children. I wanted them, I felt that there was trust issues, which is why I did trust last week. Sometimes you get pressured as a child into telling a falseness because when you told the truth, you got beat anyway. Remember, we talked about that last week. So I truly believe that my mother's approach, not so much my dad's, but my mom's approach of, I don't even want to talk about this right now. Just, I will deal with this. that was her way of trying, I believe, to process. Now, only her mind could think of what that meant. And maybe sometimes I could get that there. But I truly, in my heart and soul, believe that that was her going, you know, I just need my time before, because there was some things as a child, I remember challenging my mother, right? So the mothers get challenged a lot because they're not strong. Oh, well, guess what? You don't realize how strong they are. They just have compassion trying to allow you to be your individual. They're trying to allow you to become who you want to be and who you are with some guidance. And that's really, really hard. As a mom, it's hard. You have to have stamina. Your health needs to really be good. Those people who helped me with my children because of my own ailments from the military, I honor every single one of you stepping in to help me with my babies, stepping into like just unbelievable. So that's social and nurturing. There you go. There's that social nurturing role that's coming back. It provides that care, that guidance, that support in a mother-like way when the absence of a mother and that energy is not there. Okay, so in many cultures, a mother is also seen as a primary source of love, protection, and early learning for a child. If the father is angry at the child, where does the child go? Behind the mom. Right? And the mom becomes the wall. What's going on? Right? What is happening? So we have to set these boundaries, right? Or when the dad is irate, we're like pushing him back, going, go cool off, go process somewhere. And then telling the child, keeping that distance. Now there's people like that, where they're still physical and the mother is still probably, I don't know for a fact, but I can only imagine if it happened in the 80s and 90s, it's probably still happening today, which is then when the father would attack the mom. So the mom became abused by the father, right? Whether it be through words, emotions, coldness, cold shoulders, not talkative, sometimes physical. How dare you do that in front of that child, blah, blah, blah. The child is absorbing this. So parents, mindfulness, right? Moms, way to go. Put that armor on. But we also have to understand, we're choosing a being in our life that is the baby's dad. Now, okay, how do we stop that pressure, right? That mother's role is very complicated. Then they have to make decisions. Do I leave? Do I stay? Is it a learned process and event? Will it get better? Right? There used to be a lot of shame in divorce back when I was a kid. So a lot of people didn't have divorce. They just lived with it, which was why I think child abuse was very rapid instead of just separating, right? Myself, I don't appreciate you hitting our child. I'm gone. That was one of the biggest reasons. I didn't like it. I understand that's what where it came from. I understand that's what Trinidad still does. I understand. No, I'm not doing it. I couldn't do it. So this, I could go. There's different levels for moms. So when we think, when we think of like famous moms, maybe renowned moms, like renowned mothers of the past, or like who does a personification of that energy? Who do we, some people, if you're Christian, you'll be, oh, Mother Mary, right? Mother Mary. Yeah, she was probably the most divine ornate mother. Denominations in theology tells us that mothers reincarnate into, for instance, they say that Saint Lucia, Isis, and Mother Mary are all one of the same. It's kind of like in Hindus where you have Brahma, Rama, right? But they reincarnate into these people. There's people like the Christians who don't believe in reincarnation, that Mother Mary is Mother Mary. Okay, right? I personally, one of my favorite mothers is Wen Yin. Wen Yin, to me, is one of the most beautiful Buddhistas that you could ever. Now, when they deitized her, right? They deitized her. Now she became a man when they deitized her in Hindu. We don't understand sometimes in Bhuvistas why they did what they did way back when, but it doesn't really matter. The problem is not the problem. The ideologies is how we absorb and how we look at a mother figure. That's the whole premise here. So anyway, and like her story of Wan Yin, why I like her and why she's one of my guides and one of my many, and Mother Mary is one of mine as well. I have like four beautiful mothers. If I actually count my bone mothers, I probably have 5 or 6 beautiful mother energies now that I never had before. And I love those energies and I pray to them to give me that guidance and in this lifetime. So, but her story is very energetic. It's very appealing, heartwarming, service to other warrior type, giving feed to those who are starving and just that soul compassion. So if your heart is drawn toward compassion, there's that word compassion, mercy, wisdom, nurturing spiritual strength, like a Guanyin, like a Wanyin figure. There are so many revered mother figures across the cultures, denominations, spiritual traditions, religions that who carry like a beautiful similar energy in different forms. Some of the most looked upon mothers throughout history and spirituality include Mother Mary. She is beautiful, often associated with unconditional love. I mean, think about Mother Mary. She was impregnated. She didn't even have a relational or what does Sheldon Cooper call it? Sexual intercourse. He calls it coitus, right? She didn't have coitus. She just got pregnant. So that unconditional love for the child, right, had to be there. The grace, the gentleness, you know, sorrow, endurance, and sacred motherhood. Many feel a comfort and protection through her presence. As far as a physical one, may be more who could actually, for the physical side, would be a Mother Teresa, right? Mother Teresa, everybody knows she walked the grounds. Mother Mary walked the grounds, but because we can associate it through our visualness of her being here, right? Due to egos and judgments and our cognitive process of our beautiful brain, Mother Teresa is more like, oh my gosh, well, there's a picture of her. There's what she was doing. This is what she did. There's videos. So this one's more to believe of that mother figure known for serving the poor and the sick with her deep compassions and her humility and always grace, right? Her life became a symbol of just selfless service to others. Just knowing that God would protect her from being sick as loud as he helped to heal those. So that was beautiful. And Guan Yin, just in a different spelling. So Guan Yin is in a lot of Asian cultures, just in a different spelling. And the hear of the cries of the world. So Guan Yin, not the Q, but the K-U-A-N, is the hear, listening for the cries of the world, representing mercy, healing, and compassionate listening. Do you see the word compassionate keep coming up? And sometimes I don't even write it in there when I Google something and it's there. I'm like, oh my gosh, look at the word compassion. So I'll use the word compassion. It is reminding me of having that compassion, reminding me to be mindful of my words, reminding me to be kind, reminding me not to belittle somebody's actions, reminding me that's compassion. Having just that overwhelming no, you know, that overwhelming no. And of course, then there's Isis, revered as the divine mother, the healer, the protector, and the restorer of all that is. She symbolizes sacred feminine wisdom and the sacred feminine resurrection. That is her course of action. Then we have Tara, green Tara. Green Tara and white Tara, who embody protection. This mother, Tara, is healing and enlightened in compassion. Then we go to Sophia. Some people say about Sophia, at one point in my journey of my spiritual walk and of my healing, I got my one eye stayed green and my other eye turned completely brown. I had a green, there's a picture somewhere on my Facebooks or whatever. And it was called Sophia Eye. I became very attached to Miss Sophia. So in Sophia, when I talk about Miss Sophia and having that Sophia I energy and that experience that I went through, then it's not always portrayed as a literal mother, though that often connected the divine feminine wisdom and creation. It was creativity and imagination of that process. So for that, I put her in one of my mothers today. My next mother was Gaia. So Mother Gaia, Mother Earth, some people call Mother Earth, some people call it Jerusa, some people call her Pachamama, but Mother Gaia, Gaia is considered the great mother of life in itself. It represents earth and it represents fertility and it represents that creation that all that is. That is Mother Gaia. She's very special. And of course, we have Yamaya, the beautiful mother of the oceans, honoring her as the nurturer, nurturing our oceans and bringing the oceans back into beauty, into life, protector of women and children and all emotional healers. So the beautiful mother of Yamaya, who protects all of our waters. When you see the waters now, you can maybe go, oh, the beautiful Yamaya for the creation, you know, and protecting of these beautiful waters. And then we have Andanamiya Ma. That she is extremely ancient, and many experienced her as a living embodiment of divine motherly presence and peace. It is, there is no pictures. It is just an energy such as God, and it is a feminine or a mother energy, the Andanamiya Ma. So that is another one. And then, of course, I love Saint Anne. Saint Anne often is seen as the grandmotherly, the protector, the teacher, and the sacred family of wisdom. So Saint Anne brings us the ancientness, the vintage, the women's of how to be poised. And that's when I see Saint Anne within my realm. Saint Anne does that for me. So what is beautiful is that across nearly every culture of that humanity exists, there was a renowned mother figure or a figure in which we call upon today. I don't know who your angels, who you pray to or your master guides, but some of these beautiful women I have in my prayers on a daily basis, asking for their assistance, right? You know, when we ask angels or we ask God or we ask, you know, so we ask feminine as well as masculine. And this is where it embodies, because it has that humanity that is just continually that returns into like the image of a compassionate mother. Is this trying to tell me something? A compassionate mother. Maybe I wasn't. Maybe that's why I had to learn compassion now. Maybe the military side of me was so stone-faced in those early adultness that I hadn't been able to strip that off. So for this, see how it connects? These little trivets connect. So not merely as someone who gives just the birth, rather than the energy that confronts all of it, even as feminine as a teacher, forgiveness, a nurture, nourishing, protecting, you know, all that helps the soul to grow and mature within its journey. And that is just so beautiful, so beautiful. And then you can also go that you're the connection, like my connection to Wan Yin, it just may resonate because her energy speaks through gentleness instead of force.

every time I turn around, it keeps coming through. So compassion is just often deeply associated with mothers. It is. All of those had compassion. As I'm going through them, the word compassion, and most of the time when I get somebody's name, like a deity, I don't use my own. I use what they write, you know, when you look up in the books or you look up in something. And when I kept realizing the word compassion was in there, I knew I had to do the show. I knew that I had to wait and do the review of my second year. I needed to do this. It was more of a need of my heart to allow expression of motherly values, motherly virtues, the compassions, the love, the unconditional love. So many times as a mother, of course, right? You always say, oh my God, the mother killed their child. And you're in devastation. As a mother who had a massive child who either had colic, who wouldn't sleep, who just was always doing something wrong, like a child who needed more motherling. As a mother, some of us went, oh my God, no. And then they ended up killing the child. So not that you condone it, you can understand it. And that's where compassion. I understand what they did was wrong. I understand that they're going to get punished. They took a life. How could they? If anybody has stood with a screaming child with colic, illness, frustration, sleep deprivation, hormonal imbalance, you can actually understand it. Not condone it, but you can understand how that energy just overtook that poor mother. Did she have help? Did she have assistance? Were people around her? My family, I love my family. My mom, my sister, when there was a child born, we were all present. When my children had children, when her children had children, I can't speak for that. When my children had children, we were all there. There's a lot of rules now. After how many millennia, now there's rules. So sometimes it's unfortunate now that these 20 and 30 year olds having babies, you know, the hospitals now make all these demands that you have to be inoculated. And you can't have this. And you can't. That's on them, right? I don't believe in it, but that's on them. And that's sad because it minimizes the help that mother's going to get. And I felt my mother's last words to me when she left Miami, when my daughter was born after Hurricane Andrew, she's like, I don't feel you're going to have much help. God bless you. If it gets too much, you come to Pennsylvania. I'll never forget that. That was then. I don't know what's happening today, but I wouldn't give that up for the world. Maybe they don't know what they didn't have. Maybe they don't know what they didn't miss. But I'm not willing to conform to put anything in my body because a child was born. I'm not willing. Even if it was my own daughter, I'm not willing to do that. I don't believe in it. I believe that's nonsense of the big pharma. I believe it's a moneymaker. If you think about how many people there are in the world, and the defense was 15,000 babies died. 15,000. All right. I don't know. Thank you, Mom. Thank you for showing me compassion. Thank you for showing me what I have to process. As a mother, do I stand up and take that? I always say as a mother, I'd take a bullet for him. I'd punch somebody in the head for him. But it was not unnecessary. It's not unnecessary. So I have to weigh out what is necessary and what isn't, right? That's a mother. What is necessary and what isn't? Without being bulldozed or being shoved or being pushed or conforming just because. Sometimes I believe that when we conform, it's not that you're giving in, it's that you haven't learned to stand your ground. You haven't learned your boundaries. And mothers do this very well. Mothers understand, yes, no, it's not happening. No,

And if she even thinks that you're going to go do something, she'll confront, and she'll even, you know, that mother will be right there. The intuitiveness of a mother. We got to take a break. I get rambling. I know it's bad. I get rambling. So I have to take a break. We're going to play that next song like we did before. Again, it's like about 2 minutes, and then we'll be right back, and we're going to continue with Mama. See you soon.

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3: Welcome to the live. We're going to be back into LA. Okay, we're talking about mom. Mom, are you my mom? Who is my mom? Where did my mom come from? So we're talking about compassion. That is one of the biggest things with mom energy is compassion. And it's deeply associated with mothers because motherhood at its core is connected to nurturing that life, nurturing from the time it was conceived until it's born, still nurturing, protecting its vulnerability and responding in the needs of other beings. And across history, we gave you a list of mother figures, spiritually, psychologically, and even biologically. The maternal role has always been tied to caregiving and emotional attunement. So a mother often learns to sense our pain before we can even say something about our pain, our heart broken, or we're no longer friends. Think about our elementary days and stuff. She always sensed your pain. How was school today? Are you okay? Right? She always has that intuitive, what's going on with my baby? Right? The comfort without needing solutions. It is just, she'll give you that comfort without even knowing that you're going to be on the road with a solution coming next. But her arms are that comfort, right? That protect while allowing that growth. Understanding they have to grow and mature into who they want to be and who they feel they need to be, with guidance by the parent going, you sure about that? How about we think about this, right? That's a mother. We, you know, ask the questions. Forgive while teaching. I understand you probably didn't know this. So here, this is why we grow the way we do, right? And then the remain present through the struggle. I'm going to pray for you. I understand it's a struggle, but I know that you're powerful enough. I know that you're strong enough. I know that you're smart enough. I know that you can do this. Don't lose yourself. Keep going. That's a great, you know, there's that mother pushing and pushing the motivation, right? So that repeat act of caring just creates a bigger, brighter energy that many people experience as a calming state, a safe state, a more grounding state. And then that compassion becomes resounding because it meets a human need that every soul understands. The desire to feel seen, the desire to be accepted, and the desire to be cared for. There isn't a human being that doesn't want those three things in their life. It's also comforting because compassion softens fear. If we could all become compassionate, softness would arise. This huge rigidness would become softer. When someone feels compassion for somebody from another person, that nervous system often reflexes. We're breathing, we feel the heart, judgment creates tension. And we closed in with that judgment. We don't have this. Compassion creates the openness. Look at me. I don't care if you judge me. Who are you to judge? Look in the mirror. Like that. This is why so many spiritual traditions place compassionate mother figures at the center of all healing and of all devotions. We don't need the kick in the ass. Are you dead? Well, then you better get up and go. So it's a balance. I needed that father figure, but I also needed the mother to say, here, let me heal you. Let me get you to the doctor. Let me see what's going on here, right? Yeah. There's a difference, but there's a reason for the difference. It's a balance, and we have to balance. So we have to be aware of what one energy brings and what the other one brings. So I love that May and June are going to have, I'm going to do the show on dads too. So stay tuned for that. But anyway, spiritually, any traditions viewing the divine mother, right? We talk about divine mother. There's so many religions that call their Mother Mary or their One Yin or their Uriah or their Isis or whoever, right? Whatever, the Bovistas. right? So they're the Vine Mothers as the bridge between human suffering and the unconditional love that they bring. So figures like Wan Yen and Mother Mary are very revered because they symbolize just that mercy, that divine mercy that happens without condemnation. For a lot of people, it's the condemnation that really sets the downward spiral. But these two beautiful ladies with mercy without condemnation, that people are drawn to that beautiful energy, especially I was drawn to it because it feels emotionally safe. You lived through it, you survived it, the humiliation, the torment, the anguish, the frustration, right? They did all the lower levels and they rose above it because of their compassion. But at the same time, compassion is not exclusive just to women or mothers, right? So many fathers, grandparents, teachers, healers, and spiritual leaders, they all embody some profound compassion as well. Are they really like, have you ever gone to a psychiatrist or a counselor or somebody and without wanting to heal you, they're just like, what? Are you nuts? Why did you say that? That's not compassion and nurturing. That is, wow, I understand that's the path that you took. How about we come out of that path and we go behind door number three, right? Let's kind of move the radials here and let's go on to door number three. Life's not all and end all because we chose a path that maybe we had to learn something that was very devastating. You didn't die. So pick yourself up, go again. Let's go on door number three, right? Because door number three, we might just have what we're looking for. That maternal archetype just simply became one, right? Became one of humanity's strongest symbols because most people first encounter nurturing and emotional regulation through a mother. When the mother has the baby, what's the first thing they do with that baby? They put it on the mother's chest to suckle, right? They want it flesh to flesh. They want the heartbeat. The child knows the heartbeat was just by it. It wants that heartbeat to feel safe. Oh my God, you just brought me out from I don't know what, and I need to feel safe. That's that nurture. That's that compassion. That's that mother. I'm putting this baby on your chest. Speak to that child. That child has heard you for 9 months speaking. Speak loving words. I love you. Welcome. Thank you. Thank you for sharing this life. Thank you for letting me be my mother, to be a mother. I have the tools, right? This is energies going forward. This is beautiful energy going forward. And it's all about the nurturing and it's the emotional regulation through a mother and a mother figure. In many ways, compassion just teaches us how to trust life again. And your mother allows you to trust that life again when we start to question. And it is that question. So when we have these debacles, that's the next phase, right? So we have these debacles. So what is that main energy cycle between daughters and mothers that go through for a lifetime? Like, I can tell you, I had cycles. When I look at my mom and my sister, just tend to be a beautiful, just hill climb, right? But when I look at myself with my mom and with my dad, I was like a zigzag. I was like this. I was like, wait, because my masculine energy that I had a lot of as a child, my dad was the sports person, but yet my feminine energy that wanted to be the cheerleader or wanted to be in the band or wanted to be in the choir, right? Or I wanted to go to Girl Scouts. There's my mom. She was right there. So it was such a beautiful balance. I almost sometimes my compassion and sadness for when I hear somebody who is an adult and didn't have a balance of a parent, or they had a disassociation with a parent that they can't, I hear it. I counsel them. I can't stand my mom. Drives me. It takes a heart. I remember one day saying, I don't know where we were at the moment, but I remember being a younger adult and having a conversation. And like, I would definitely go with dad, not mom. I don't know why we were having the conversation. Cause it, it wasn't even meant to be a good conversation, but the conversation was there. Why? Because I felt that there was other torments as a child that I could understand. I had to heal those things. We all have them. Your mom does the best that they can. I did the best that I can, right? Again, you don't come with a booklet. So it's kind of like, you know, what would Jesus do kind of thing, or what would my mom do? And so we have to honor the good with the bad. If it wasn't for the good, we wouldn't have the love, the deep love and the compassion that we have today. Because that energy cycle between a mom and daughter often moves with seasons throughout life. While every relationship is very unique in its own way, many follow very similar emotional and spiritual patterns of that bonding, that nurturing, or that bonding of a mom and daughter. Whether separation, mirroring, healing, even eventually just deeper understanding. Yeah, it's deep. And you need to go there, all of us. I'm going to say you should. I think you need to. We all need. We all have needs. I think we need to. I don't know if that's a good word either. It's not like should. Should's a demand. We'll just leave that one up. Sooner or later, I think one of my masters who will listen to this, they'll go, need, should. I don't know. It's a good one to discuss. It's a compassion that I see need. Yeah. So anyway, a common cycle looks like this. The first cycle that a mother-daughter combination goes through, I call it the attachment and protection side, right? It's early childhood. And my nose is running, excuse me. And so the daughter often sees her mom as safety, as comfort, as guidance, right? So the mother pours all her energy into nurturing, teaching, protecting, and emotional regulating the child. How many people out there going, eh? So I'm going to be honest. I was the third one, right? One's a boy, one's a girl, million-dollar family, freak. What is this thing? What is this turn here coming in? How did we get pregnant again in less than 2 years? How? So it becomes one of those obstacles that a mother has to overcome. Even if a mother has two, she put all this, look at all this energy I just told you. And now she's like, I have to do it again. But now the child is different. This child isn't the same child. This child has a different energy. What is happening, right? Poor moms, poor mothers in this world going, they're just so different. Yeah, we all are. We all are different. But this stage usually deeply bonds that energetic pattern with mom. The daughter absorbs that emotional pattern. The mother instinct, remember, this is mom-daughter. Now, we're not to mom-son yet. So this is mom-daughter. The mother instinctively senses the needs of her daughter as a woman energy in herself. And she also trust forms from that grounding foundation that she built, right? So now we go into like the second level, which is the identity and the differentiating of that adolescence, the troubled years. I'm just going to say, mom, I'm sorry. If you're listening, I'm sorry. I know I was a pain in the ass. Why, girl? I know I walked on cliffs and edges and broke my bones and wanted to experience, I guess, what pain was. I had a pain body issue. I don't know. I didn't have fear. But she gave me that not to have fear. She gave me these beautiful qualities. But as an adolescent, I just sweat off the deep end, right? Where did you think you could walk on a barbed wire fence? Who would have thought you could even think that way? Why would you climb the tree on a tree that's dead and not think the branch would break? Oh, I don't know. You know? My mom had more compassion and just tried to heal me. My dad was like, I planted seeds and you raised blooming idiots. God bless you, mom. Because identity and differentiating as an adolescent, this is often the most emotional, intense phase of a mother. The daughter always begins with, Who am I outside my mother? What beliefs am I going to have? I don't like her beliefs. And what boundaries do I need? Because the boundaries that she set are just not for me. This is the beautiful adolescence, right? So the energy may shift into rebellion, emotional distancing, comparisons, right? What you did for them, you didn't do for me. Well, they got that and I didn't. How come she got that and I didn't get that? A comparison thing where it just hits the parent in the gut going, oh my God, I understand she only got 2 gifts and she got 10 gifts, but you had a limit, right? Santa has a limit. $300 is limit. And you wanted these two, which unfortunately you just used up your budget, but this one had 10. Comparisons. They're out there. I laugh now, but they're not funny. This is an emotional distraught time when this rebellious and this emotional distance and this comparison and these misunderstandings and a power struggle. And it's all our egos and judgment by our peers, by our society. This is where the child starts developing subliminal patterns, subliminal impressions by others. This is this time frame. Now we have to distinguish. And now the mother is going, I did not teach you that. When the hell did you learn that? I didn't teach that. Well, that must have been your dad. Blame the other one, right? No, I'm only kidding. It's man. Man goes through these cycles. So poor mom is like, where is this coming from? Spiritually and psychologically, this phase is natural. It is a natural persona to develop the individual that needs to be either directed, shifted, coned into, right? We're grooming them to be a responsible adult. I told you my story of my friend. We're grooming. And we understand it's a constant struggle. You sound like a broken record. No, no, no, no, no, no, no, no. Did I say no, no, no, no, no? Because no, no, no. You could just have a recorder, and the recorder would be very sufficient at that time. So anyway, we're not going to do that, but I can understand it. So spiritually and psychologically, this phase is natural, and the soul is learning individuality, creativity, imagination, trust, understanding, all the mind power centers, and they're sitting there learning these things. So many mothers feel grief during this time here because the child who once needed them begins pulling away. They don't need them anymore. They're like, Mom, I got it. Mom, stop. Mom, it's not the 60s or it's not the 50s. I can dress the way I want. Many daughters feel that misunderstanding, that misunderstoodness, because they are trying to become themselves. One of my adolescents, my grandparents always came to everything. My mom and my dad, when they could, because they were working. That as a child hurt me to no end. Hurt me because they did it for my older siblings. But by the time they hit me, they went their own way. And it was like a stake. And damn it, as a mother, if I didn't have to work to support my children and I missed some of their things. Acknowledging the awareness of that compassion. Acknowledging the awareness that the mother or the father had to go to work and they couldn't see the daughter do X, Y, and Z because work demanded them to. That was a major healing for me. I was very emotionally upset with that. I had to understand it. Well, they always say that once something happens, we'll see the other side of it. How are you going to perceive that? How are you going to take that? How are you going to deal with it? So before we judge another, judge ourselves. Because you start to judge somebody, it's going to play in your factor, right? It's going to be here. Like, I happen to get 2 hole-in-ones, right? And it's like, it's Mother's Day. You know, implying mom needs to win, right? So we're pushing energy. Mom needs to win. And I'm like, well, do I scratch on purpose? What do I do? I'm like, I can't. I have that competitive nature. But that competitive nature is also my mom. So maybe I hadn't let go of it. I don't know. Either way it was, right? It was a good time. Because when I said, oh my God, she will clobber me if I have another hole in one. And as soon as I said that and I hit, it went out over this putt-putt thing. I was like, there it is, right? Don't you dare. I always felt like that was my dad going, nah, whatever. Now I can laugh. But some of these struggles, they weren't a laugh at the time. And they weren't a laugh in my early adulthoods, my early 20s and my early 30s. They were not laughable. They were terrible. They were hurtful. Because the child of that nurture, the mother doing the job, the child couldn't even comprehend. Your cognitive, your fallopian, or not fallopian, your whatever this is, your frontal lobes aren't even developed in a female until about 26, 27. So this is a very hard time, a very, very hard time. I think that's why they developed the college and master's, so that the child could get in trouble with everybody else and then make a phone call home and then have the mom say, do I need to come? Do you need me? Do you want me to be up there? An excuse to why to come and nurture the child again, because the intuitiveness of the mother is feeling the pressure, the pain. So that grief always comes out. And many daughters feel misunderstood because they're trying to become themselves. And the mother, it's not quite their mother's image and they don't want it, right? Especially in that time, there was a shame. Look at your child. So the parents got blamed because of the child. Now, I believe that some can be true, boundaries in having that path being guided with nurturing and compassion and establishing boundaries and rules and societal whatever. I get it. But how can you blame? I look at some things and I'm like, I didn't do that. Why would they do that? Right? And it's my own siblings. But I didn't do it. They did it. Well, back to philosophy, every individual born is their own individual path and their own individual healings and their own individual experience. Maybe they wanted to have the experiences as a child where they knew they had strong parents to get them where they needed to be and not falter into that big rabbit hole. It's plausible. Everything is plausible. So let me go to the next one, reflections and mirroring. It's the young adulthood. As a daughter matures, she often begins noticing traits she inherited. Wounds pass through the generations, strengths that she once overlooked, and emotional patterns that keep repeating unconsciously. So at this stage, we become aware. If we actually pause, we become aware. So if you're in your adulthood, your young adulthood, you're becoming aware that, wait a minute, I like the taste of this because my mom showed me. Or I like to smell this because my mom showed me. Or I like to plant this flower because my mom showed me. Or I like to, like, I'm going to clean this way because my mom showed me. Right. This stage can bring compassion. Conflicts? Yep. Major. Because if we're not going to do what mom showed me because there's a better way now, maybe the mom is like, that's not how we did it. Like, okay, I understand. But this is something a little bit new. And even that evolving of a parent stepping into the next generations, that's very difficult. I'm finding that right now where my mother, I couldn't see my own children. When I was my children's age with my mom and I was doing things and my mom would go and pay the cautionary flag. Hey, what are you doing? Well, mom, they don't do it this way anymore. This is what they do. And it was always a but back then. But mom, you don't understand. But mom, you don't, mom, right? My mom, when she, I know she's probably, when she sees it, she'll be giggling going, oh my God. the arguments, right? Always trying to come back to the stage that brings compassion, conflict, forgiveness, and awakening. Many daughters realize, I understand my mother differently now. I see her in a different light. I understand her in a different light. My mature brain is now going, oh my God. What did I do? You know? And many mothers bring releasing that control and shifting toward witnessing rather than directing it. They just stand there like the wall, that beautiful, beautiful wall to allow you whatever. And they just stand there with a smile and love with compassion. Oh, well, I'm sorry that's happening to you. What do you think, you know, and it's then the questions. What do you think your journey is going to look like now? What steps are you going to take? Do you have anything in the future? And it's just question upon question, not directing the show, allowing them, but playing the witness of them making that journey, that struggle. So as a mother, not to just ask the questions, but don't tell them. That's hard. And that's a really good mom, that mother that the begins the real, the releasing of those apron strings of that control is, no more, right? It's now your journey. I'm here for whatever I can help and assist you do without judgment, without ego. Yeah. So then we get down into healing and recreation, our reconciliation. This is a very mature adult. So this is the stage that often softens the relationship, right? You often realize that both may begin seeing each other, not just as a mother-daughter, though it's women, human women, feminine souls carrying experiences, wounds, dreams, and sacrifices, learning the mother stories that now the daughter is now as a mother going through. The mother can go, well, I don't know what you're going to do today, but this is how we handled this. We didn't have all this AI, IT, social media stuff. And they don't know how. They really don't. I don't know how to, you know, my philosophy is get off of it. It's needless. There's no why. Write in a journal if you want people, you know, if you want somebody to know your business, they can read your journal. Write a book. But everyday life. I use social media. I thought it was the best thing in the world when it came out and when I started, like in 2007. I was like, oh my God, I have been away from home. My friends, my family's in Pennsylvania. You know, they're always like, what's Mary Jo doing? They'll ask my mom or whatever. Then I found it very comforting to know that I could put stuff up and my old teachers and my coaches. And I was so happy. But then it turned ugly. I don't know what year, but all of a sudden it just turned radical. It turned upsetting. People were posting ugly things, trying to hack you. Then it just turned ugly. What do we do? I don't know. But these are the discussions as a mature child, as a mature daughter to the mother. Where is this? Honest conversations happen. Generalizing healing can occur. Compassion deepens and emotional roles sometimes now reverse. When your mother starts aging and doesn't have the strength to do things, we start helping. We start our compassion towards our mother, not the mother's compassion towards the daughter. That compassion starts looking, going, mommy, here, why don't you come up for the weekend? Mommy, let me help you. Mommy, let me do this. Mommy, I'm going to do this. How about, you know, Christmas gifts starts to be utility bills for the year, or house cleaning. Let somebody clean my mom's house. Don't let her do that. Like, it becomes different where that daughter may start that nurturing of the mother emotionally and physically and don't even realize it. And then lastly, one of the hiccups, not the hiccups, but the lifespans of mother-daughters is the legacy and the spiritual continuation. Later in life, many mother-daughter relations become very deeply spiritual. And daughters may carry traditions with them, the wisdoms of their mother, additional teachings of my sister. I never got it, but my sister, the knitting from my grandmother to my mother, she loves knitting and crochet and sewing. Like that side of my mother, she just exploded. She's still today. I'd be lucky if I could sew a button on. I was taught. I'm sure I could because I was taught. I was taught every freaking thing that my sister and my brother were taught. However, I didn't take that in. I'm in awe when I watch them. I'm in awe that they are that talented. I don't know if it's me who just, I have this pessimism of getting it done. So I went to build my granddaughter a blanket, one of those finger blankets that you kind of just loop. And I got carried away and carried away and carried. I was like, I have to finish. I couldn't put it down everywhere I went. Even if I was doing healing lessons and I'm still sitting there on the floor with this blanket, this ginormous baby blanket. It was two twin beds. It was so long. I understand. I understand. For any mom out there, I understand. Sometimes we just didn't get the knack or the gifts, and it's okay because then we got other ones that we contribute. Yes. So the daughter, like I said, traditions, wisdoms, emotional teachings, or healing lessons that are just process moving forward. Even after the physical passes away, many people feel the energetic bond that still continues through memory, through intuition, through our dreams, our behaviors, and our loved ones. We love seeing them, cardinals, butterflies, diamonds from heaven, pennies from heaven. We as humans keep that memory alive. We keep that physical compassion deep within our heart space, deep within our mind space. So what makes mother and daughter energy especially powerful is that daughters often unconsciously mirror the unresolved emotions, strengths, fears, and wisdoms of the maternal line. So this can create profound closeness. Tough, also because there's intense triggers that embody us. But the relationship frequently becomes one of humanity's deepest opportunities for growth, compassion, and generational healing. How many people, it's been how many years, and they're still posting, my mother in heaven, my father in heaven. The memory, the missing space of our loving, our compassion during a day that's honoring, and ours are already gone, right? So look at your mom who's alive, and she's like, I wish my mom was here. I miss my mom, right? We go to the graveyards, and my mom would say, I miss my mom. I miss my mom. It is the teachings. It's those nurturings that actually embody us. The healthiest cycles are just, it's not a perfect relationship, and they're the healthiest ones. When you have a non-perfect relationship with your mother, they're perfect. Not a dysfunctional relationship. I'm not talking about that. I'm talking about this, not everything's perfect. It wasn't a beautiful line of perfectness, right? These are the relationships where both people eventually learn to see each other clearly, how they think, how they tick, to allow the individuality to be there without judgment. And then to choose compassion alongside of truth. That's their truth. That is their truth. I'm not going to sit here and argue somebody else's truth, right? So when anger or hatred or complete disillusion of a parent comes in, especially a mother, it is healing anger, and its resentment or hatred toward a mother is often a deep emotional and spiritual journey that needs to be taken. In tradition, in many traditions, the mother wound affects how a person experiences safety, trust, nurturing, self-worth, receiving love, and even connection to the feminine within themselves without emasculating a son. Now, I understand we're talking mother-daughters here, but I want that to be very clear, right? So from an energetic perspective of those who hate their mother, love their mother, don't associate with their mother, whatever issues that they have that we just went through, it's an energetic perspective. And people often associate this particular wound with imbalances in the root chakra, safety, belonging, stability. If you have any of these issues, your root chakra with your mother is where we have issues. Sacral is always a big mother, emotional, feminine energy and relationship. Anytime feminine relationships come in, it's an emotional attachment to mother. It always goes back into our sacral or our womb area where that chakra then becomes off kilter. And then the heart. So root chakra, root, sacral, and heart, these three represent that feminine, nurturing, compassion area. The heart especially is love, compassion, grief, and forgiveness. So many energy practitioners visualize it through, like, if this is X, X must equal awareness plus compassion plus boundaries plus release, right? They all have to, this energetic has to come together. Healing usually does not mean that pretending painful experiences didn't happen. You can't pretend they didn't happen. You can't sweep them underneath the carpet or underneath the bed or put them in a closet with the rest of the skeletons. It also does not require excusing harmful behavior or unpredicted behavior. True healing often begins by honestly acknowledging what hurt, what was missing, what patterns were inherited, and how those experiences shaped the nervous system and our self-image. So these things of the hurt, the missing, the inherited, the approaching, you have to talk about. You'll have resentment if you don't confront your truths. You have to talk. And yes, there's going to probably be tears or emotions or anger or sadness, because these are all part of healing of an emotion. So if you're going to call your mother out, you better be ready, because you're not taking your part of why she exploded the way she did or what she did. Take your part, work it out, but don't loathe your mother. Don't hate your mother. For God's sakes, she gave you the air that you breathe. You're here because of her. So that's the biological mother. Some practices people use to rebalance feminine or internal energy, it could include grounding your roots. So when your maternal relationships feel very unstable, that body, that just remain in survival mode. Grounding practices help. Ground, ground, ground. Go out, get outside, take them damn shoes off, put your feet in the grass. Barefoot, walking barefoot in nature regrounds you to Mother Earth. Mother Earth, Mother Gaia, Mother. Breath work, right? Breath work. We always talk about breathing, breathing, become center, breathe in, slow movement, consistent routines, salt baths, go into salt density chambers. Meditation focuses on stability and protection. So many healing lessons. We're in right there, right, light therapy, Reiki. And it takes us into our inner child, and we have to walk the timeline of inner child. The emotions, there are so many tissue boxes going on those classes. But at the end, if you talk to any single one of them, they'll tell you when they did that journey, it was the best thing. It felt like the weight of the world was off their shoulders. It helps. Do it. You're not going to die. People are like, I don't like to get emotional. So you'll be, people who say they don't like to do that emotion or go to that emotion, or they don't like to have public display of emotion or cry, that is because you are so locked in your solar plexus with your skeleton door shut. It is so deep. You will continue. It'll just get stacked. That's what it does. Like a PTSD. It just gets stacked and stacked. Let's keep stacking the event and trauma because we won't release. Okay. That's your choice. Maybe next lifetime. And unfortunately, most of these things that you refuse to unleash, you're going to have to come back and live all over again because you didn't heal it. That's the sad part. So reconnecting to the sacred feminine, many people heal the mother wound by discovering nurturing energy outside the biological relationships. Compassionate mentors. I had a step-in mom in Las Vegas when I was there. Her name was Kathy Mazur. I always tell her she's my Vegas mom. I go to Miami and I had Grandma Chris. When I, in my earlies from 89, 90 until 97, 98, I had Grandma Cress. Later, when I had my metaphysical, I had Lady Diana, my Mama Sita, my Diana. These are motherly figures in my life. And they were compassionate mentors or grandmothers or spiritual-like people in my life with that compassion, that nurturing, who just wanted the best for me at the moment. Right? Or in all time, creativity, because they're still a part of my life that I call mama, or, you know, Mama Kathy or Grandma Chris. These are creativity. These are nurtures. This is nature, music, self-care, any supportive community. This whole nervous system always leans feminine energy that can feel that safe, that compassion, that trust, that love again. And that's how it comes in. So allowing the grief under hatred, there is often grief, right? You have to have the grief in hating somebody. So hating your mother or that hatred for your mother, if grief for unmet needs or lost in innocence, emotional neglects, abandonment, criticisms, for longing of different kind of a mother. I wish I had your mother. I wish my mother was more like yours. I heard it as a child. I felt sorry for them. I used to bring them to my home. They used to live in my, I tell my mom, my friend needs to live here. There's something going on. My mom welcomed. My mom always had enough food in the house for anybody who came over. It was common We would all have it. And it was always extra place settings, extra food. Sit down. Friends, family, whatever. Grief acknowledged tends to soften stagnant emotional energy. Learning compassion with boundaries, right? So compassion does not mean self-sacrifice. Doesn't mean that. Compassion, sometimes healing that compassion includes emotional distancing, clearing out some of these boundaries that were put in place, or accepting limitations in that relationship. Healthy feminine energy includes wisdom and protection, not only softness. Remember that. Powerful women, these mothers, Mother Teresa was a very strong woman. So remothering the self, like to heal this anger and resentment, now we have to remother ourselves. And it is a powerful healing practice, and it's learning to give yourself what was not consistently received: encouragement, nourishment, patience, gentleness, emotional validation, rest, and even loving near a dialogue that may be constantly heard, right? Over time, many people just discover that they are building an inner mother energy within themselves. That's what you're doing. You're learning from your mentor. Your mother is your teacher, your healer, your compassionate maker, your religious practitioner. She is embodying of all of that. So energy practices to help rekindle are some that help support this mother disturbance. You can use Reiki. You can use chakra meditations. Somatic therapy is great. Trauma-informed counseling. So make sure counseling is physical and metaphysical. We already talked about it. Journaling, prayer, sound healing, infrared and frequent therapy, salt, go into salt density or inner child work. The goal is not perfection. The goal is restoring the flow and the willingness where the pain body then becomes unfrozen, immovable. Hatred is often signaled as a part of the soul that has been wounded deeply and longs to be seen, protected, and healed, and ultimately loved. When healing begins, that heavy energy sometimes transforms first into grief, then understanding, and eventually into peace and naturality. Even if reconciliation with the mother never fully opens or happens, reconciliation within oneself still can. I am sorry on my part. Throw that Reiki rainbow ball of healing. Let it come back. If the mother does not respond, it is okay. You did your job. You did your job. Remember that. Okay. So, well, yes, while every relationship is very unique, many cultures, psychologists, and spiritual traditions recognize that the mother-son bond often carries a different emotional and energetic dynamic than the mother-daughter bond. A mother and son bonds, they're frequently center around protection, admiration, emotional securities, identity formations, and leaning how masculine and feminine energies relate, join, bond, and work with one another. That is the mother's job to the son. Where the mother-daughter relationship often involves more mirroring and emotional reflection, mother-son relationships mirrors more commonly exploring balance between nurturing and independence. One of my mom's thing was my son was going to dance. She needed rhythm and balance. It is the only way she knew as a mother to bring in rhythm, music, and dance into my brother. So he played piano and he took dance. Well, it pissed my father off, obviously, dancing. Who would ever heard of a child at 3 years old, a son dancing? But my mother told my dad, rhythm. My dad later, as a head football coach, had ballet and dancing on his football players for that same reason. The mothers never taught their sons rhythm. So he had to bring in rhythm. My father learned from my mother how many years? Isn't that amazing? It's just amazing. Anyway, a son's first experience of feminine energy is often through his mother or mother figure, though that bond he may learn how to receive love, emotional safety, compassion, trust, and how to relate to women later in life. That same time, that mother learns how to nurture without controlling, how to release overprotection, and how to support individually as that son grows into his own masculine identity. energetically, that cycle can look very differently. In the early years, the son often speaks in comfort, reassurance, validation with their mothers. It's that deep attachment. But an adolescent, here we go, it's a separation identity. The boys mature, mainly naturally begin creating emotional distance from from the established independence that they had as a masculine identity. They don't need that mature. They don't need that emotional support. This can sometimes feel abrupt and painful for mothers. The son who unconsciously may ask, oh, who am I a part of, my mother or my dad? And what kind of man will I be if I actually look like my mom or become my mom? These are troublesome for children in this day and age. So it's respect and understanding in the adulthood with sons, because they have sacrifices that they're making, emotional labor, and they're nurturing that and reshaping themselves. That is, that maturity deepens. Many mother-son relationships evolve with a mutual respect that they just kind of, I'm here for you, son. Mothers in turn learn to love without needing to manage or rescue or hold on to their sons, that their sons have that masculine protection energy already. So, and spiritually, in some traditions, then the mother, that mother-daughter bond, then healing, the healing with the feminine image, while the mother-son bonds, then they often teach that balance toward between masculine and then feminine energies. Neither bond is stronger. They simply just teach these lessons to help us as their children grow into be a more mature adult figure in society, and not being a discernment for society. So it's always an emotional warmth, healthy boundaries, encouraging of independence, and then the respect of emotional respect. So when balanced, a mother can help a son learn that strength and compassion can coexist with masculine and feminine energies. So then here we are. We're at the very bottom. Mother's Day. Why do we celebrate mothers? Where did it come from? Mother's Day is celebrated to honor love, sacrifice, nurturing, and influence of mothers and mother figures. In the United States, it is observed every year on the second Sunday of May. This year happens to be May the 10th, which was yesterday. And I hope you all honored your mother out there. And so, but in the modern holiday began through the efforts of a beautiful woman. Her name was Anna Jarvis, who wanted to honor her mother, Ann Jarvis. Ann Jarvis had spent many years organizing women's groups focused on health, caring for wounded soldiers, because this was in the Civil War days, I'll give you that, friendships between divided families after the Civil War, the Yanks, of course, and the Confederates, and the community's compassion for those injured, no matter what side that they were on. So after her mom passed away in 1905, Anna Jarvis began campaigning for a national day to recognize the importance of mothers. The official observance was held in 1908 at her mother's church in Grafton. White carnations, her mother's favorite flower, became the flower of the day. So for Mother's Day, if you're giving roses, you should be giving white carnations. Just saying out there. Only after a few years, though, nearly every U.S. state recognized the celebration. So in 1914, Woodrow Wilson officially proclaimed Mother's Day a national holiday. So we are over 100 years in celebrating this beautiful tradition. Interestingly enough, Anna Jarvis intended Mother's Day to be deeply personal and spiritual. Spending time with one's mother, writing heartfelt letters back and forth to one another, expressing the gratitude and honoring the emotional labor of the motherhood that she endured. She eventually became so upset by how commercialized the holiday became with cards, flowers, and advertising. Later in life, she even tried to stop the holiday from happening. She created it because she felt its true meaning was being lost. Long before the modern holiday, ancient cultures also honored maternal and feminine energy through festivals devoted to mother goddesses and fertility figures. In England, there was also something called Mothering Sunday. It was a Christian tradition connected in returning to one's mother's church during Lent. At its heart, Mother's Day became a collective human acknowledgement that nurturing life, guiding children, holding families together, and offering compassion are sacred acts worthy of remembrance and gratitude. Wow. For all you mothers out there, it's tiring, it's exhausting, it's repetitive, and sometimes very unbalanced. You are doing an awesome job. Don't let anybody tell you differently. Hold your heart and your child's heart together. Hug them, love them. Show them emotion, show them love, show them balance, show them truth, show them alignment. And you will have some of the most beautiful humans ever. Sometimes we have to give away some of ourselves in order to be that nurturing mother, with the understanding is you've already found yourself, you can come back to once we align that second. So most mothers who are born in this world, I truly believe you are service to others, or you would not have had us. I love you all. Thank you, Mommy. Thank you. Thank you so much for what you teach, for what you continue to show, strength, courage, enjoyment, life, how beautiful life is, how beautiful music is, how beautiful family is, and how beautiful you've created a home to nurture all of us. I am MJ. This is the world of conscious positive thinking right here on mbradio.us. Thank you all for listening. See you next week. Have fun. Enjoy your mom. Observe her on Monday. In fact, give her a whole week of it.
0: Mwah! Ladies and gentlemen, thank you for tuning in to Military Broadcast Radio. 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
2: 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And the threats to our nations, they don't sleep. They're watching our every move. Iran, Russia, China, North Korea, ISIS, Al-Qaeda. They may be watching this right now. Our military should not be mistaken for a cable news gabfest show. We don't care.

0: have been honed into a machine of lethal moving parts that you would be wise to avoid if you know what's good for you. We will not be intimidated. We will not back down. We've seen war. We don't want war. But if you want war with the United States of America, there's one thing I can promise you, so help me God. Someone else will raise your sons and daughters.
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5: And welcome back to the Tracer Rounds Show. And with me tonight is Jose Flores, and he is the host of the Motivated Mindset on MBR. And you are on MBR, where we're giving veterans a voice. Tonight's voice is to Jose. Welcome, Jose.
6: Hey, how are you, Terry? Glad to be here. Yay, yay. I got to fold my hands because I got to keep the energy in. We're good. We're good.
5: I don't care if your hands are flying. It's okay, because I use my hands all the time too. So no problem there. So I was so excited when Jose said he would be on tonight, because I want people to really know who this guy is, who Jose is. So who is Jose? Who is Jose as an 8-year-old or as a young man growing up in New York? And, you know, what was life like for you when you were young?
6: Well, Terry, well, thank you for having me on. I was excited too. I told Terry earlier, thank goodness I don't have a tail, because I get excited. I'll be knocking stuff down, but no, it's all good. No, but Terry, thank you for having me on. So I'm from, how you doing? ¿Cómo está mi gente? I'm from, born in Brooklyn, raised in the Bronx till I was like 10 years old. And when I say the Bronx, it was the South Bronx back in the late 70s and 80s, and it was burning. It was terrible. We had a Section 8 housing we lived in, you know, a lot of gangs, a lot of prostitution and stuff like that. But, you know, when you grow up in a place like that and you have the family unit is good, I didn't even notice all that. It was just part of the scenery, you know.
5: Right.
6: So I'm glad that I was raised there. So when I was 10, my dad was a super, which is the equivalent of a maintenance guy in New York, you know. And then we moved to Brooklyn, which was like the Fort Greene area. Not too good back then, but, you know, so it was just me and my sister and my mom and dad, of course. So growing up in New York kind of, you know, shaped me and all that. I didn't know it until I left.
5: And then you're like, boy, I really sound different.
6: Yeah. You know, I was like, you know, yeah, you're absolutely correct. Let me tell you something, Terry, the hardest thing. Okay. So it was after I left New York. That I used to say, can I ask you a question? And people look at me like, well, you want to hurt me because of my accent. I didn't know what I was. I said, what are you talking about? I'm going to hurt you, you know, the cause and the yard. What? Yeah.

0: was crazy. That's one of those things that I had to deal with. Yeah, but yeah. So yeah, that's who I was growing up in New York. And real quick, and so I went to George Westinghouse Vocational Technical High School, right? Why do I say that name? So that was the same high school that Jay-Z went to.
1: Oh, wow.
0: Notorious B.I.G. and Busta Rhymes. So,
1: oh, wow.
0: The schools that I went back then, it was just like, it was crazy. But again, you don't see that when you're in the jungle. Let's put it that way. It's just part of the normal life. So, yeah, that's one thing that I didn't get to see them. I wasn't with them, but they did attend the school.
1: That's interesting. Yeah. So how did you decide to go into the Army after that? Because you are an Army veteran and you spent 30 years. So you and me are on the same page, but you did yours all active duty, right?
0: Yes, ma'am. Yeah.
1: Yeah. So 30 years active duty is a lot.
0: You know what? Yeah. So what do you remember back then? Well, that one commercial, I think it was one of the most marketed commercial, be all that you can be. You remember that? Oh my God. And then I think I was I was a senior. It was December and we graduated in June. And that was when it hit me like, oh my goodness, what are you gonna do? Like, I wasn't college material. I was gonna graduate, and I definitely didn't want to stay with mom and dad. You know, it was but I didn't know what I could do. So one day I saw Be All That You Can Be. And I said, that dude looks just like me. Remember the guy who jumps out and said, good morning, First Sergeant. Remember that? I heard that dude got in trouble, like drugs, and got kicked. That's what I heard. I don't know. But I was like, man, that's me. I said, because I think he was Latino. And that was it. That was the thing that said, okay. So the very next day, we were on Christmas break. I went to see a recruiter. And I joined the delay entry program. Mm-hmm. Remember that? Yeah.
1: Yes. Yes. So I was on that too.
0: That was the trigger. Yes.
1: So you joined. So you didn't think of any other service, just Army, because of the commercial you saw.
0: I did think of the Navy, but let me tell you, okay, I know it sounds silly, but after seeing Jaws back in 77, I said, oh, heck no. No, even today, girl, even today, I can't go in too far. Let me just get my feet wet. Where's the pool? Because Jaws may come out. I know it sounds crazy. I said, the Navy ain't for me. The Marines, I'm not good with eating crayons. Thank you very much. Okay. So for civilians who don't know, that's... all the military branches have this inner rivalry kind of thing. And I don't know where that came from. Where it came from, Terry?
1: I don't know. Yeah. I think it's just good ribbon, because you know how you kid your siblings and your friends. And so we're all friendly and we just kid each other.
0: You know, so I in the Air Force, forget it. I could not even pass that as. I didn't even, but the Army, they took everybody, and I was 17 Because I was 17, I remember when my parents had a sign for me. And they were like, are you sure you want to do this? I said, you know what, Mom, Dad, I'm not sure, but I know this is probably better for me. And they were crying and everything, And it wasn't until I became a parent, and we talk about the empty nester kind of thing, why I was leaving. But that's what it was. That's when I joined. And I would tell you, Terry, it was freaking terrifying. It was terrifying that I was the first time I had to get on a plane and do this and do that. So, So that was the commercial going down there. And one thing I learned, recruiters don't lie. The truth changes. Thank you very much. All right. Bam. Okay. So
1: that's true. Or they just leave out the parts that you're not going to like. So they tell you the parts you want to hear, and they just don't tell you about the rest. They figure you'll find out on your own.
0: Absolutely. Absolutely. So.
1: So what did you enlist for? What was your job specialty?
0: So my first, I have three MOSs. So, of course, as a recruiter, they have quotas. So the combat arms is where they try to, and you don't know anything, So I asked the guy, he said, so my first MOS was field artillery, right? And I said, what does that do? So the guy said, I remember the recruiter, he said, well, it's like going to Central Park. And you get on this little car and you have a 50 cal machine. He was all wrong. It was... And I was like, and then they give you this food back then when they had sea rats. And, they got pound cake. I mean, he just prettied it up. I said, oh, okay. So my first MOS was 13 Echo, Fire Direction Specialist, which is the one that directs the guns and yada. So it was field artillery, which was going from Earth to Mars. What is Fort Sill, Oklahoma, girl? I was what?
1: Fort Sill is not the best port.
0: Oh, my goodness. So, field artillery was my first MOS.
1: Oh, wow.
0: Oh my God, yeah. And I'll never forget getting off that bus. And the first thing out my mom, well, my question was, oh my God, mom, this dude came in there and was 6 foot. He looked like he was 10 foot screaming at me. It's like, what did I do to you? I'm like, what? And I'm thinking we were, it was like all these 17 or 18 year old, we were just like crying. Like, what the heck is this? Of course, the recruiter, like, oh yeah, you're going to go through basic and they could just get you, you know, oh, okay. Not like that, you know? Right. And I hated the drill sergeant Smith. I will never forget his name. Oh my, so yeah, that's my first experience in basic. And I didn't sleep for a week.
1: Oh, wow.
0: Because in New York, where we lived at the subway, which is underground, was constantly underneath us. So you get used to these sounds. And then you go to Fort Sill, you know, Oklahoma, and pretty it's quiet. Quiet. Yeah. So
1: except for the guns going off.
0: Yeah, except for the guns. Yeah, the range. Yeah. Yes, ma'am.
1: Oh, wow. So how long did you spend in field artillery, and then what did you change to?
0: So I did, like, my first term was 4 years. My first duty station was Fort Hood, Texas, Killeen, Texas. Okay. First cap. Oh, my God.
1: There you go.
0: And so I had the first calf patch for civilians. It's a huge patch. Remember the first
1: very big.
0: Huge.
1: Very big.
0: So, you know, I was the first calf, and I'll never forget. I you know, you go through what is that? When they first go, you go to reception station, yada, yada. And they put me in this room with a Spec 5. Back then, they had Spec 5.
1: Yeah.
0: And this sophomore class, it was like a Friday night. This sophomore class walks in, and I just lock up. I mean, I'm PV2 Flores. He said, what you doing? Just chill out, man. I said, oh, but that's a sophomore class. You know, this thing is in you.
1: Right.
0: He brings out a bottle of Cavassier. We were the best of friends by the end. I said, what's up, Joe? What's up? It was like, you know, and it was the first time that we had the freedom. And, you know, I didn't have to answer to anybody, just whatever my section chief said. So Fort Hood. And then when you don't have a POV, when you don't have a car there, oh, my God, Fort Hood is huge.
1: It
0: so
1: is.
0: That was my first duty station.
1: Mm-hmm. Wow.
0: Yeah.
1: So that was your first 4 years. And so what did you change to, and where did you go after that?
0: So when I left Fort Hood, I went to Ansbach, Germany, field artillery.
1: Okay.
0: Oh, my God. Grafenwehr. So when they talk about field artillery, Grafenwehr is a training site.
1: Yes, it is. Back,
0: oh, my. You been there, Terry?
1: I've been to Germany, to Schweinfurt, but I know about Grafenwehr because I know that's where they do all the training. And it's the cold weather training they do.
0: Yes, girl. Oh my, I still got frostbite on three of my fingers from a war hug. Oh, my God. So here I am on guard duty. And, you know, supposed to be, I forgot, every hour. I could not. I was on a gun pee. I saw this freaking, I am from New York. Because, you know, we got rats big as cats. How you doing? Thank you very much. So next thing you know, this freaking bull hug. I'm on guard duty with a freaking weapon with no rounds. I get on top of the gun. You know, it's a gun. And I stay there up there all freaking night. So I couldn't get relieved. I couldn't get the dude. Yeah, it was dead of winter. So I'll never forget that. Bull hug. And but let me tell you, I enjoyed my time in Germany.
1: Germany was beautiful.
0: Oh, it was. Yeah. Real quick story. I'll never forget the first time I went to McDonald's. I said, I'll take some, you know, fries and, you know, oh, and a Big Mac and you got beer? Oh my God, girlfriend, how you doing? I ended up staying there for like 3 hours. Me and McDonald, the statue thing, we were the best of friends. I was like, oh my God, you sell beer? Call my mom. My mom said, I was so drunk. She said, Jose, what are you doing at a bar? I said, Barbara, I'm in freaking McDonald's, mom. She said, what? Oh, it was like mind blowing. Yeah, yeah.
1: Definitely. So, you don't expect beer to be served at McDonald's.
0: No, you don't. But I had such a great time in Ansbach, Germany, which wasn't too far from Nuremberg. And that was another great
1: Nuremberg's time. A neat place. Yeah.
0: It was. So, yeah. So, since I was a first termer, in other words, it was, I get whatever I wanted. And what made me change my mind? I saw a saw major with two hearing aids. I said, yeah. You know, because back then they
1: right. You're like, I don't want to do this long term.
0: I said, oh no. And you know, they was in big in the early 80s with hearing protection. They give you whatever, you know.
1: Yeah.
0: So then they had the BEAR program, which where you would get money for reenlisting. Mm-hmm. So how did I choose my job? I said, where's the school at? They said it's at Shepherd Air Force Base. Because I became a combat engineer, but not the 12 Bravo. I became a linesman, working on, you know, with the boots and everything. So the school was at, I said, ooh, Air Force, yeah. So it wasn't, if I needed the job, I said, ooh, I like the Air Force. They got good food at the dining That's facility. Right.
1: They do. They definitely do.
0: So then I went to Shepherd Air Force Base what was that, Texas?
1: Yeah. Texas, yes.
0: And went to school. So where did I go? Back to, I went to Fort Bragg.
1: Okay.
0: And I was with the combat engineers there. And that is a different place, girl.
1: Yeah, I spent 5 months there.
0: So, you know.
1: Yes.
0: Now, you know, it was good because, you know, you and I know some people make a career, go to Korea for a year, come back, and then just stay there the whole time. Mm-hmm. So we got the DRF-1, which we were some alert. I wasn't even in country. I wasn't even at Fayetteville 3 weeks. We got sent to Honduras for a year, girl.
1: Oh, wow.
0: And so I didn't even do my job down there. The commander said, you speak Spanish now. Before I say anything, I speak Spanglish. In other words, it's not even proper Spanish. Like, this is how we talk in New York. Hey, Panola Tua, how you doing? Mira, tráeme eso. In other words, it was just like all over the place. So here I am, the commander say, you want me to translate? I come back, my job got taken away, and I had to reclassify again for the third time.
1: Oh, my goodness.
0: Which was cool. And I said, where's the job? Where's the school at? Fort Bliss. Here I'm thinking it was blissful. Oh, heck no.
1: Oh, that no. Is
0: not blissful at all.
1: No, it's not.
0: Oh, my goodness. So I went Patriot. I was a Patriot crew member working on the radar. And I got the bliss, yeah. So those are my three MOSs.
1: So you spent a lot of time in Texas, in other words.
0: I did. Yeah. Texas. Ain't that a song? But anyway.
1: It is.
0: Yeah, it is. I did. It just so happened to be in Texas. Yeah, it did. I did. Yeah.
1: Wow. So how did you survive 30 years in the military? I mean, like, you had to have some mental fortitude and some, you know, really a lot of willpower to stay in, because it's a long time.
0: It's called child support. How you doing? Thank you for coming. I forgot to tip your waiters and waitresses. I can give you some BS, but I'm going to say it's called child support. So here I am when I was close to... So when I got divorced, I was close to my 20, and I said, what am I gonna do? Oh my God, you know, I'm bottom line up front, because with child support I had an opportunity to change. And once you hit 20, and I had like 20, I say I might as well stay as long as I can. And it was in the last, I say 15, maybe 14 years where all the wars happened. Now in 91 I did go to Desert Storm from Germany when I was a Patriot. And I would tell you, Terry, it was terrifying because, if you know, back then it was the whole Saddam Hussein and the chemical weapons.
1: Yeah.
0: And when I came back from Desert Storm, I got sent to Washington State because we got deactivated in Europe. And after Desert Storm, a lot of units got deactivated and so on. So, so to answer the question, of course, I got divorced, and that's why I stayed in longer. And it was the best decision I ever made in many ways. So, yeah.
1: So what do you think the military taught you all your 30 years in the military? What's your biggest takeaway from your time?
0: Absolutely. Hurry up and wait. Thank you very much. No.
1: That's true.
0: No, I will tell you that, and you know, because when we're in, we, you know, especially with NCOs, you're working with professionals. So you're in this protective bubble. So when I got ready to transition now, I was actually, what they call that, imposter syndrome. I didn't know what my capability was because I was out. And my first job when I got out was working at Fort Meade for the Department of the War. And I was like, wow, can I really do this? And then slowly but surely, as I got to know the processes, all that stuff, selfless service, duty, honor, being on time, right uniform, all that came into play. So it taught me, in the Army, we're taught, as you know, putting, let's say, 5 pounds of manure in a 2-pound bag and making it work.
1: Right.
0: Right? You know, whatever, getting the mission done regardless, because we, in the military, we train to standard, not to time. We till the job gets done. Well, civilians ain't like that, of course, you know. So I would get there early. So it taught me how to how to give all of me and how to be present. And even when I'm tired, to be highly motivated and get the job done, regardless of my feelings. Because, you know, in the Army, unless it's immoral or illegal, I salute the flag and I move out.
1: That's right.
0: You know,
1: absolutely.
0: So the military taught me all those Army values, you know, about honor and just doing the right thing, even, you know, when you agree. So, and it's helped me so much, and it's still in me. You know, if you're on time, you're late.
1: Right. Yeah.
0: Yeah. So it did teach me that. It did.
1: So how was that transition out of the service? So after you got out, then what did you do? And what did that look like? Did you have some help, or did you find that you were kind of lost after you got out? Because you spent 30 years doing something. And with a lot of people, what they say too, is if you don't have any interest outside the uniform and all you have is friends in the uniform, and then once you take that uniform off, you don't know who you are anymore, because that's all you were and that's all you were focused on. So did you find that to be true for you, or did you have outside interest where that transition was made a bit easier for you?
0: So for me, it was terrifying. And so back when I got out, if you said that you had some mental health issues or you went to see mental health, you could lose your security clearance.
1: Yes, that's true.
0: Remember that? So what we would say, oh, I'm fine.
1: Uh-huh. Exactly.
0: No, I'm good. No, because we needed that security clearance in order to get a job, right?
1: Right.
0: So like a honeymoon phase when I first got out, you know, it was okay. But then things started happening to me that I didn't know affected me, you know. So let me back up. So when I was in all the senior NCOs, and I'm being straight up, you know, we would all go drinking in the barracks to deal with the issues we had. That was it. Yeah. It was called self-medicating, right? Mm-hmm. We knew that after we got done sober, the issues would be there, but I wasn't alone. I was with my brothers there. We lived on Listerine and Visine for PT formation. We were working alcoholics. When I got out, it was terrifying. Yeah, I had a job, so I don't mind sharing. I tried to take my life three times on active duty toward the end, and one when I got out. Because emotionally you can't sit, but you can't stand, and you're in limbo. You don't know what's happening. And then when you go through life experiences, divorce, loss of, you know, of identity.
1: Yes. It's rough.
0: It is freaking crazy. So here you are going through the motions, smiling and not letting people know what's going on. It's like, oh, Jose's happy. Not knowing that I'm in pain.
1: Yeah.
0: So it wasn't until I tried to take my life when I got out that I finally raised my hand and I said, I need help. What did that look like? I reached out to the VA. They put me through some therapy, but I started with the vet center first. Mm-hmm. The vet center before I went to the VA, and the vet center, I'll never forget that they said, do you want to do group or you want to do one-on-one? I said, I need to do one-on-one. And I remember I was drunk the first couple of times. Oh, I was just like, yeah, this is some BS, you know, in my mind, you know.
1: Yeah.
0: When I went to the group and the veterans started sharing their stories, and I'm sitting back like, okay, because when you're going through something, you think you're the only one going through.
1: Right. Yeah.
0: And another thing, when I first got out, I was going to I loved it, going to the VFW, and that all they did was drink. And I was like, freak yeah, let's do it. And, you know, and it was, but, you know, the downside is I had to drive somewhere. I had to drive back home. I mean, you know, so it was terrifying. So it wasn't until I got help, because, you know, all my drill sergeants were Vietnam veterans. And I remember once we got out and talking with Vietnam veterans, how the VA was not a good place, but how they got treated. So I didn't trust the VA.
1: Yeah.
0: I did not trust the VA to do anything. But it wasn't until I went through that trauma that I finally said, I can't continue down this path. So that's when I went and got help. And it wasn't easy. It was effing hard.
1: Yeah. I mean, working on yourself is not an easy go. It takes strength and resilience and, you know, want to.
0: Yes.
1: Because it's easy to do the things that the path of least resistance, but to do the things that really change you and help you, those mm-hmm. are hard. Yes. And so it takes more effort to put yourself in that space where you're really trying to heal and grow and learn and all that. It, you know, you can just continue on down the path that you were, where it's, you know, medicating yourself or just, you know, saying I'm fine. That's the easy thing to do, even though it kills you inside. It's still the easier thing to do than actually working on the issues. As MJ was saying, we all face those things we ran from and did never deal with at some point in our life. And so when you get out of service and then you're having some of those are coming back up, you know, and are haunting you, so to speak, you know, you got to do something with them. You got to deal with them. And so I, you know, I really appreciate you that you shared that, you know, you finally said, you know, look, I can't do this by myself. I need some help. I just need somebody to walk me through this so I can come out on the other side a better person or feeling better about myself and about my situation.
0: And, you know, like many veterans, I dealt with PTSD. And for a long time, I did what a lot of us are trained to do. I sucked it up. I pushed through and I stayed busy. I stayed on the strong side, even though it was killing me inside.
1: Yeah.
0: But internally, it catches up with you, you know, and eventually I had to make that choice, you know, keep pretending I was okay or actually get help. And I chose help.
1: Yeah. We just tamp it down. We just tamp it down and keep moving and, you know, hope it goes away. And it doesn't, you know, first responders do the same thing, you know, and I had a couple of police officers on and it's like what they're saying, they can go from 0 to 100 in an hour because they have a call where they're just, or they're just doing a traffic stop. And that traffic stop can end up being something very major or very minor. And then they could get a call of a hostage situation or someone being robbed or someone being assaulted or something like that. So they serve so many different calls at one time that it's, they can't ever like really relax because they're always at high, you know, like their energy is always high on alert, waiting for what's next, you know, and the military is kind of the same. And especially when you're deployed, you can't relax. You don't know what's next and you just keep moving, but things are just like going so quickly around you that you don't even really have time to think about them and process them until later. And you're like, man, that was a lot, you know, and then you have to try to figure out how you handle it and how you move past it to get to a good place.
0: No. You are absolutely correct. And, you know, there's something I want, you know, people to understand, those who haven't served, that, you know, life doesn't stop, almost as they say, hitting you just because you served or because you've accomplished things or, you know, you still have to do the inner work, right? Yeah. Inside what we talk about. And like, you know, today, like I'm just committed to my community and that's who the core, because one of the things we learned on selfless service, we're so used to you, them before you or whatever, and you're in the background. I'll get to it. Yeah.
1: That's true. I mean, like you said, you know, any job that I ever had on the civilian side, you know, I don't work to the time clock. I work till the job's done. Yes. Whenever the job's done, I'm done. I'm not done until the job's done, you know, but like you say, the mindset on the civilian side is, oh, nope, it's 5 o'clock. It's time to go home. You know, it'll work out itself out tomorrow, but we're just not wired that way to work it out tomorrow. We're going to keep going and keep going until we're done with it, you know, and we don't complain for the most part, don't complain. We just work and we just do because that's what we were trained to do. Yes. Not to worry about it and not to, you know, focus on, okay, well, I'm tired, but I'm going to keep doing it anyway.
0: No, you're absolutely correct, Terry. That's just the way we're built. And I feel like I just got out a couple of years ago.
1: Right. I got out in 2024, but I feel like it was not that long ago, you know, and I got out because, you know, I reached MRD and they're like, it's time for you to go, sister. And I'm like, I don't want to, I don't want to go. I want to still stay in the boots because I miss them.
0: Yeah.
1: You know, Carolee asked me in the podcast we had the other day, she said, would you go back in, or if they let you, you know, if they said you could come back in, I'm like, yeah, I'd still be drilling. I'd be putting on that uniform and here we go.
0: That's it. That's what I miss, the great people that I had, that, you know, that structure. Yeah, there was a lot of WTF time, but in the end, it was mostly all high, I would say. You know?
1: Yeah.
0: And it made me, I tell you, Terry, it made me a better human being by serving in the military, because when I go back to New York, now they're acquaintances, you know, and here they are, for them seeing the world or leaving New York City is 2 weeks in Cancun in a gated community, and they go back and they wait a whole year to take vacation. Yeah. And here they are, you know, on the same stoops, gray hair, drinking Mad Dog 2020, chill. And I do love that. Oh, my God. But, you know, but they haven't changed. But we've changed. We've changed.
1: Right.
0: We've changed.
1: Yeah. Yeah. So. Definitely. So how did you start all your other things that you do? So you're a podcast host on the Motivated Mindset here on MBR. You are a death doula.
0: Yes, ma'am.
1: And you are a motivational speaker. Mm-hmm. What else are you doing? And so where else did your career lead you after the Army?
0: So once I worked at Fort Meade for like 10 years. Mm-hmm. And then during COVID, a position came open at Housing Urban Development. And because I worked in the EEO field, Equal Employment Opportunity, I was in charge of observances and stuff like that. But when I got to HUD in D.C., they... I didn't even do the job I got hired for. Said we need an alternative dispute resolution coordinator. And that new guy, he's full of piss and vinegar. Why don't we use him? And I was like, so here's where the Army comes in. They said, Jose, would you like to be on a detail? I said, I'm not going to say no. Yes, I would. I didn't even know what the job was about. I was ODF out there flapping like, okay. So I became a certified mediator without knowing. So what did I do? They put me on a detail. So I must have called like 200 or 300 ADR people that do from different ages. Hey, how you doing? I'm going to say, hey, how you doing? Where you from? What does the ADR do there? What do you do? Bottom line up front, because that's what we do as NCO. We go out there and we don't need to know everything. We just need to know where to go.
1: Right, exactly. Yep.
0: Then I became a certified mediator. And next thing you know, I'm doing, they want me to do the master ceremony for all these different, remember back then where, you know, Hispanic Heritage Month, yada,
1: yada. Yes.
0: So at first, Latino, I get it. I'm Latino. African-American, okay, I'll do that. But then one time when the Asian asked me, I said, you know, I'm Latino, you know? I mean, if you want me to be the, I can do it, but don't you have like members and so on? So all of a sudden, I became part of the VAG, the Veterans Affinity Group at which is a group for veterans. Mm-hmm. And it was through them. And then right before I got out, I attended a Red, White, and Blue. Team Red, White, and Blue is a nonprofit organization that helps veterans through physical and social activities. So I became a member. And then I don't know exactly when it happened, but once you connect with one, you connect with another. And then I served on the board of directors for Habitat for Humanity. Oh, and wow. Then once all that happened, oh, and I was a Lions Club member. So I'm going to tell you real quick. You ever seen that you go into places that has the big L? It's the Lions Club.
1: Yes,
0: Lions Club. Was, yes, and I was, oh, these are people who must care about lions. Are they in danger? I mean, I didn't know. I was lost. Like last year's Easter eggs. I had no idea. I was like, oh, okay. Wow, well, why does every town? But, you know, King Kong killed them. I don't know what I was thinking. Then I became a Lions Club member, and I even became a president and everything. So
1: nice.
0: I say all that, that once you connect with one nonprofit organization, the members belong to others. So before I knew it, right. I got involved. But another thing I did, I was able to use some of the skill sets that I learned in the military as a government employee. And what does that look like? Management skills, holding meetings, public speaking, you know? And before I knew it, it just took off. And I've been involved with them, you know, since I retired, you know, with some of them. And then it wasn't until I retired from, when I moved to HUD, in D.C., it's just a hub of activity, and it's been the best thing I ever did. And I can talk about the VA, too, when we get a chance. So,
1: No, tell us all about it. I'm curious to know. Give us the scoop.
0: Okay, here we go. Thank you. Don't forget to tip your waiters and waitresses. All right, here we go. So, like I was saying, check this out. So, 2 years ago, they needed somebody, they were looking for a veteran for Veterans Day to spotlight on the news. And one of the injuries I got, I had to get an L4-L5 fuse. So I have something called foot drop. I didn't even know what that was. You know what that is, Terry?
1: Yes, I do.
0: So for the people in the audience, that means I can't dorsiflex. So when I run, the VA made a brace for me. So one of the people who worked there said, hey, we have a veteran you can spotlight. And I was on the news and everything.
1: Wow.
0: It took me years to get this done. Thank you very much. I was on TV and everything. And it was when I met the public affairs at the Baltimore VA that they told me, you know, the VA has something called the Golden Games. And in your area, you can participate in biking and so on. And next thing you know, I get engaged with them with the VA, the Veterans Affair, and they have these things called for mental health, the Golden Games. For example, I'm going to in June to participate in like Olympic type things. And at first I was like, man, I can't run like that. I'm not no most. No, they got things like bocce ball, shuffleboard. I say, sign me up. Oh, yeah, I can do that. And wait a minute, you're paying for it too? Girl, they're going to pay for my flight. And I say, sign me up. And oh, you got, what's that other thing? Cornhole. Yep. So all these things are for veterans. So the VA has this thing where you can sign up and with the in every state. And every week they have something going on. Team Red, White, and Blue. In June, I'm going to something called Project Odyssey for my mental well-being. So I do understand once you get PTSD training therapy, you understand your triggers. It's like, because I went through a divorce last year and I went and got therapy. So Wounded Warrior Project has a thing called Project Odyssey where, and you can, it's co-ed or you can go male, female, and you do all these trust games and things like that. And also through Wounded Warrior, I'm going to the soldier ride. What is the soldier ride? The soldier ride, I'm going to New York City on a recumbent bike. Oh, I got to talk about that. And we'll be going through all the five boroughs. But again, they pay for you to go there. They pay for your flight. They pay for, you know, lodging and hotel. But more importantly, you're with other veterans. That's it. That's the key for me. Being with and having that engagement and making friends and so on. With Team Red, White, and Blue, I was one of the chapter communication officer, and they have all these runs. So all these things are out there for us as veterans. The thing is to get engaged, to reach out to them, say, hey, I want to be part of it. And then this summer, oh, I'm so excited. Woo, thank you. Me and Eva Fulton, how you doing? We're teaching this course called Women in the Military, Where's My Mic? At McDaniel College. So we're going to have women, and we're going to do like a podcast 101. But in the end, it's about, because I believe that women in the military are underserved, especially when they get out as veterans. I know that for a fact. One of my best commanders was a female when I was at Fort Bliss, you know, and I really learned a lot from it. I was a first sergeant then, and it was awesome. So we're teaching a course, but the big message for everybody, us veterans, is we got to get out there. I'm not going to give Uncle Sam his money, you know, because if you just that quick, you know,
1: right.
0: But you and I know that a lot of our veteran brothers and sisters don't get engaged. Don't do something. This podcast, it saved my life. When I found out about it, and when I talked with Joel and so on, and this, me having this gives me purpose. Not that I didn't have, but it gives me something to do. And Terry coming in my life and all these people, it's been a lifesaver for me. So all these things have been good for me. And if they keep the demons away in Pandora's box. So, yeah. So, yeah, those are some of the things. Yeah.
1: So how does someone qualify for some of those things? Do you have to have a certain level of disability or service connection? Or what's the qualifiers for getting into some of these programs?
0: So for the VA, go on the VA website and your primary doctor has to say whatever disability, everybody's different. So you go to the website, you go VA adaptive program is called. And then there's a series of things that have to be in one that you use the VA, you know, once in a while, but your primary doctor at VA writes you a letter and they know exactly what they got to write. And then you take that to your area coordinator, who's a GS employee that works for the VA. Okay. And then once you get involved all throughout the year, they have bicycle riding, they have swimming, they even have air rifle, golfing, and this is all free for the veteran. And like I told Terry, one of the things that I need is a recumbent bike because of my operation. I'm going to get a free recumbent bike because of my injury that I don't have to pay for. And let me tell you, people, that thing costs like $14,000 or $15,000.
1: That's crazy.
0: And it's yours for life. So it starts with your veteran doctor to, hey, I'm interested in participating in the adaptive program the VA has. For these organizations, just Google it. Hey, I want to be part of Team Red, White, and Blue, Wounded Warrior Project. Just reach out to them. Semperfi is another one. I've ran for them. So there is so many organizations out there. And for those, you just need to be a veteran, you know, verify your DD-214, redact or whatever. So that's how those work.
1: Very cool. So you also are a personal trainer too, or
0: I am. Are you? Yeah, I am. I'm a certified personal trainer. So when I was when I went through my I had an L4-L5 fusion, and you know it is terrifying because you have to sign all these liability things. You may not walk again. You may not die. So I was on my stomach or on my back for almost 5 months.
1: Wow.
0: So I said, okay, what's the best way for me to heal? So while I'm laying there, I got certified as a personal trainer. Oh, and wow. I learned more about me, about my body. But, when people say, hey, I need a schedule for a running or whatever. I did it for me, through ACE, American Council of Exercise. Wow. And then I'm a certified mediator, and I keep that up because of the job I did. But all these things help me to learn who I am, because we all have biases. Trust me, I'm in a mediation, and in your mind, you want to say, "Really, dude? That's what you're arguing about?" But you can't. You got to be a poker face. Like, you got to be like,
1: really? Okay.
0: You're just dying inside. But again, I went to in Atlanta to be a mediator, and I learned so much about myself, because in the Army I was an EO. Equal employment, and I went to the OMI and yada yada. But it's amazing how all these things come into play once we're out. But again, it's like anything, if you don't use it, you lose it.
1: Right.
0: Stay engaged. True. Yeah. And one of the last thing I did, which you mentioned, I'm an end of life death doula. I'm certified. And that was one of the things. I've lost a couple of people who gone to hospice.
1: Yeah.
0: And they got me just doing the veterans right now, because sometimes they're by themselves, and to be there. So what do we do? What does that look like? That means just being in that space. You're not a doctor. You're not there to give medicine. You're just there to be in that space. And what we do for the veterans here is we read them a certificate. Thank you for your service. We give them an American flag. We give them a quilt. We give them a pen if they're Vietnam veterans and everything. And sometimes they're in a state where they're not awake, but the family members are there.
1: Yeah.
0: Because that's one thing we're all gonna die one day, right. And it's about giving that veteran, that person who's in hospice, a dignified going away kind of thing, And I learned a lot, being there.
1: How did you get plugged into doing that, or did you just have a desire to do that, or how did that come about?
0: So I belong to a Bible study. That's another thing. Faith has been very important to me. That's key for me grounded. When I went through my divorce last year. Not that I was an atheist, but I was helping a veteran trying to get his disability. Mm-hmm. And he was a Christian. And I remember it was like 2 a.m. And I was just really in a bad place. And he asked me, do you believe that Jesus died for your sins and that he rose three days later? And I said, yes. And that changed my whole life. It didn't take my problems away, but I felt this thing come off me. And it was like,
1: Yeah.
0: And then I joined the Bible study group, and one of the individuals in the Bible study group was an end of life doula taking the train. I said, what is that? She was a chaplain. And that's how I got involved. And once I got certified, you don't have to be certified. I just wanted to learn more. So that's how I got about through word of mouth. I said, ooh, I looked it up. Yeah, I like to do that.
1: Wow. That takes a special kind of person to do that, because it's really hard to see somebody and that's in their last stages, and that they're probably only a few tomorrows left. That's really hard on you as a person to deal with that. So it takes a really someone with a lot of compassion, a lot of heart in order to take that role on, because it's difficult.
0: The best thing that I got, and we know this, is I got a great support system. I got these beautiful human beings around me that when I need to talk or I can reach out.
1: That's great.
0: And when I was going through my stuff with PTSD, I had a good support system, And also knowing when you got to take a knee. In other words, knowing when you got to take a break. And that's for that I had to. Sometimes I say, I can't make that one. I'm good, and I just would, because I know it affects us, right?
1: Yes. Yeah, it has to at some point. I mean, you can only take on so much and then not have it, have an impact on you.
0: Yeah. So. Yeah, absolutely. It's like, remember the movie, The Green Mile, the guy?
1: Yes.
0: Sucked up all the, and sometimes you just, and there comes a point where you can't pour out of yourself. If you're empty, you got to pour back.
1: Yes.
0: In, you know, and I tend, one thing I did learn during my divorce was I was a people pleaser. I had to learn to say no. That was, you know, when we talked about earlier, you learn something from
1: that. Right.
0: And that's, I did learn that. And it's hard. I'm not going to say it's easy. You get used to being with an individual and then you just got to keep working through it, you know, and that's what I've been doing, working on myself and being happy and not having drama, you know, in my life. And just be like my dogs, my two golden retrievers, just be happy no matter what.
1: Right. You know? So how did you come to, I know how you got engaged with MBR, but how did you decide on the format of your show and why did you call it The Motivated Mindset and what does that mean to you?
0: Yeah. So I remember seeing a newsletter from the VA and somebody's, it was podcasting. So all my life, I always wanted to do interviews, but not like this. I didn't know what it was going to look like.
1: Right.
0: And one of the things, when I was in the Army, it's like, as a first sergeant, I was the motivator. I was the father of the company, you know, and even when you're in pain, even when you're freaking, you know, and Terry, you know, like as a leader, officer, going on sick call does not look good.
1: It doesn't. You know, yeah.
0: You know, even though you're in pain and you're a leader. So the motivated mindset, I had to be motivated and motivate my soldiers, even though I'm in pain. So the motivated, it's a motivated mindset. That's where that came from, because of the military. You got to have a certain way of doing things. Even if, let me tell you, so I deployed to Iraq and it was freaking terrifying, but not as terrifying. I was in an Apache unit in Camp Humphreys in Korea when 9/11 happened. And I've been to the DMZ. I did two tours there. And it is terrifying when you're on the DMZ, knowing that you're just there as a speed bump. Yeah. And I was the S3 when I was there. And when 9/11 happened, you know, the first 48, 24 hours, nobody knew exactly what was going on.
1: Right.
0: So everything stopped. We went to Camp Rodriguez and we went to where we had to go. And it was, but I had a whole section and I had to reset myself. So, okay, if you show fear, fear is contagious.
1: Yeah.
0: I was a senior NCO and I couldn't. I said, hey, you've been trained to do this. You signed that line. You signed a blank check. This is where I said some other colorful words, but this is where you got to pull up your pants and do what you got to do. And you got to have a certain mindset to do those things. So the motivated mindset came from that. That's how I came up with the name. When the VA said this thing and I reached out to Joel and I said, hey, I want to do this because I was lost like last year's Easter eggs. Like, how do I start?
1: Right.
0: And then that's how I came with the name. And it was something I always wanted to do. And it's evolved from when I first started to where I am now, yeah. You know, and I've learned a lot having you and my hub and all these people that helped me out. And I appreciate all you guys, especially when I went through what I went through last year and I had to take a pause for the cause because, you know, I wasn't there.
1: Right. Yeah. You had to get yourself righted. You got to write your own ship sometimes. Like you said, you got to take a moment and take a knee and figure it out. And then you can come back and, you know, regrouped and ready.
0: Yeah. Absolutely. So that's where that came from. Oh, I got to share something real quick. So for New Year's, how you doing? Oh my God, you see my hat? See my hat? Okay, so I went to, all right. I went to DR. I went to Dominican Republic and connected with my family that I didn't even know I had a whole generation. And it was just timing. It was faith because I was just still going through my stuff. And to have all these people accept me and love me. And it was just, it was just amazing. Trip there. I spent New Year's there and it was nothing but love. And that helped me heal so much. And I'm still in touch with, that's when I found out about WhatsApp. The thing on the phone said, what? There's somebody, you got WhatsApp? Yeah, how you doing WhatsApp? He said, no. Girls, what are you talking about? No, on your phone, WhatsApp. So everybody in VR has WhatsApp.
1: Yep. That's how everybody communicates. That saves the money. Yeah.
0: So, and I say that because, you know, it helped me heal. By going there and it helped me heal and find my center again, my moral compass, you know, because at this stage of my life, Terry, my mission is to keep serving, to keep healing, to keep speaking truth, right?
1: Yeah.
0: And to help others understand that no matter where you come from, you know, your past doesn't define you, you know, it doesn't, you know.
1: It doesn't, you're right. Yeah.
0: So yeah, that's how that came about.
1: That's awesome. So all your posts and everything are so motivating. And so you've been recognized by a Facebook several times for being a motivator. So you're just so full of energy and so full of happiness. It's such a good thing to just scroll your page and you just get motivated just looking at your posts from working out, from all the engagements that you do, from just hanging out with your family, seeing your dogs. It really is a motivator. So if someone wants to engage with you and wants to get you as a speaker or wants to just learn some of the things that you've figured out over time, how would they engage with you? What's the best way?
0: Well, I guess, you know what, on my Facebook, I don't know how good, what is my Facebook?
1: It says, it doesn't say Jose.
0: Oh, that's fine. That's cool. Yeah. The LinkedIn, thank you, ma'am. That if they reach out to me, then they're good. Yeah, absolutely. And if any veteran out there just wants to talk, I mean, you're of course, and say, how can I get engaged? Or just wants to talk to me? Absolutely. That'll work. That's the best way. Yes. And you go on my YouTube and, you know, like, subscribe, whatever. But anyway, just you can reach out to me and I'm here to serve. Absolutely. I would love to hear from some of you guys out there. Please.
1: Yeah. Right. And so what day is your show and what time?
0: Oh, yes, ma'am. How you doing? So my show is on it's on Saturday at 1700, 5 p.m. Eastern for everyone else. And we have great guests and we have themes. So, yeah, if you want to see me, you know, if you come on, say hello. How you doing? Thank you very much. Yeah. And I would be honored.
1: So if you were to give your younger self some advice, what would you tell your younger self?
0: Absolutely. This is exactly what I would tell them. Hang in there, buttercup. It's going to get better. Yes. You know what? All these things that I, in my opinion, all these things, even the trials and tribulations that I went to, made me who I am today.
1: Right.
0: You know, the story, I don't know if you heard the story real quick about the cocoon and the butterfly was trying to get out, and this man let it, he opened up the cocoon, and you know what happened? The butterfly died because its wings were not formed. He had to go through that struggle so his wings can form and fly. But I, my opinion, whatever I went through, I had to go through to become who I am in front of you right now. That's what I would tell. Hey, just hang in there, Jose. It's going to be okay. You know, cut back on the White Castle. You know what I'm saying? Other than that, you know. that's what I would tell myself. And, you know, and if you're going through hell, keep going. Yeah. If you're going through any adversity, reach out to people. Build your circle now, those close friends, and love and give empathy and kindness. I told my son this real quick one time. I said, son, you will never see a U-Haul behind a hearse. He didn't get it back then. Then he had his son and he lives in Hawaii. And he called me like 3 a.m. and said, really, dude? He said, Dad, I got it. I said, what you got? What you got? Number one with cheese? He said, no, Dad, I got what you told me about, you know, it's about legacy. It's about what you leave behind and how you treat people. I said,
1: right. How you show up for people.
0: You show up, that's it. And I say, yep, son, that's it. So that's what I would leave people, just, you know, kindness and love and be open to change. Be open to change.
1: Yeah, we're all a little afraid to change because change sometimes is scary.
0: Yeah.
1: Just like a move or like changing jobs or getting out of the military or any of those things can be scary, but they're well worth the time to invest in them and put in them because you never know who you're going to meet or how your life is going to be impacted for the good, because everything, like you said, that you've gone through has made you who you are. And so today you're happy, even though you've gone through struggle and you've dealt with PTSD and you've dealt with some of those things. At the end of the day, I would still say you're happy with where you are and who you are right now.
0: Yeah. And I'm still going, you know, we all do. Nothing, still going through some things I'm working out, but at least I know how to manage it more effectively than self-medicate with alcohol, you know, or other things. So that's the only thing. It's I know it sounds corny, but it's about love. Love. That's right. It. I mean, I can't say it any better. You know, I love that one quote by John Lennon that says, life is what happens while you're busy making other plans.
1: Right. Yeah. We think we got it figured out and then life gives us a, you know, a quick, like, hey, wake up, because that ain't where you're going.
0: Mm-hmm. Absolutely. So, yeah. Yes, ma'am. Yes, sir. Yeah.
1: So if someone were struggling with PTSD or just with, you know, being down for whatever reason because they're going through a struggle, what would you tell them to do to the for the first step to get in a good place? What would you suggest to them?
0: Accept that you have an issue. Denial is always number one. Like, okay, I can handle this. I know because I did it. Be able to raise your hand. It's not weakness. It's strength. To raise that, that's number one. Once you do that, then everything opens up. But if you don't, we can't read minds. Once you do that, I think it's 988. If you feel like suicide, have a good friend, build your circle of trust. Have people that you can reach out to. You know, heck, you reach out to me. You don't need to know me. All of us are here for that. But acknowledge that you have a problem. Una. Definitely. Be able to change, get the help you need, you know, and it's gonna be effing hard, but it's better than the alternative.
1: Definitely,
0: that's what I would say. So yeah, acknowledge, seek the help, however that is. If you don't know, then you call somebody. You call, reach out to the VA. They are good, the vet center. But first, is acknowledging I have an issue and reaching out to the VA. When I first got out, nobody trusted the VA. The VA has done a lot better. It's doing a lot.
1: They have,
0: better.
1: Yeah.
0: You know, so that's what I would say: is acknowledge and reach out. Reach out to NBR, somebody here, anybody. We're all veterans. We know, and we're here to support.
1: Absolutely. And,
0: That's what I would say.
1: What's next for Jose in for the fall of 26 and into 2027? What do you got coming up? What are you into for these this next coming year?
0: You know what? I know it sounds corny. I was actually thinking of studying to be a chaplain.
1: Really?
0: Because how did that? Because of the hospice point, they always need a chaplain. So it's like if I can do that, you know. So getting certified as a chaplain. You know, and I've been thinking hard. I know it's a lot of work. Actually, pursuing my PhD.
1: Wow, that's awesome.
0: You know, so those are, you know, the chaplain, but that's what I'm thinking, Terry, you know.
1: I love that. I knew you had something up your sleeve. That's why I asked. I knew you had something.
0: So real quick. So when I was teaching ROTC at a university, it was a liberal arts college. Everybody had their doctorate. And I had a smart but freshman who taken ROTC said, oh, you don't have a PhD, do you, Marcel Flores? I said, I sure do. I have a public high school diploma. Now drop and give me 100. Don't you ever challenge me. I'm a subject matter expert, yada, yada, yada. But that's right. I got a public high school diploma. I do have a PhD.
1: I love that. That's awesome.
0: Yes, ma'am.
1: Is there anything you want to put out before we get off the air? We got just a couple of minutes left.
0: No, I just want to say, Terry, thank you so much for having me here. And to my veterans, even to my civilians, you know, I would say the hardest job in the military is the military family. You know, even for the spouses and your veterans, you know, thank you. Thank you for everything you've done. It means a lot. We as service members, when we deploy, we're taken care of. I'm not saying it's easy enough, but you as the dependents, you know, family, it's a lot, you know. And if you have a friend who's a veteran, a family member, there is help out there. There is help out there when it comes to stuff like just get educated, reach out to any of us here, and we can provide you all the information that you need. So yeah, that's what I would say. Just and love. Give love back, you know. Yep. Just
1: give love. I love it.
0: Empathy and compassion. Yeah.
1: Well, it's been such a pleasure to talk to you, Jose. I'm so glad that you came on tonight, because I know we all feel a little more motivated and a little more in tune with, you know, how we can impact our own circle of influence, you know, how we can make a difference, because I know you're making a difference where you are.
0: No, thank you for that, Terry. Thank you for having me on your podcast. It's been awesome. Stupendous. Thank you. And everything you do, Terry. Gracias por todo.
1: Thank you very much. This is Teresa Round signing off.
0: Wow.
2: 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And remember, we're here to support and honor our veterans. Your stories and experiences matter, and we are committed to giving you a platform to share them. That's right. We're here to give our veterans a voice. So don't forget to catch the podcast and stay connected with us.

0: Well, hello, everybody. Happy Sunday. Welcome to Conversations with a Vet. I have a wonderful guest waiting for you in the wings. But before we get started, if you have not already, please go ahead, like and subscribe this content so that you don't miss any interviews with veterans. My next guest who's waiting he is with Montana Warriors on the Water. So please help me welcome Billy Hoverson.
1: Hello.
0: Hello. Hello.
1: How are we doing tonight?
0: Can you hear me?
1: Yeah, can you hear me?
0: Oh, I can't hear you.
1: Uh-oh.
0: Can you hear me now?
1: Yeah, I can hear you fine.
0: Oh, hang on. Can you hear me now?
1: Yep.
0: You can hear me, but I can't hear you. Interesting. Well, let's try something else. These were working. Let's take these puppies off. Hang on.
1: How about now?
0: All right. Go ahead and say something now, Billy.
1: Can you hear me now?
0: No. Okay, hang on. Let's see. All right. I think
1: how about now?
0: I got you now.
1: There
0: That's
1: we go.
0: Great. It's like my headphones just, my earbuds just clicked off.
1: Testing everything pre-show, and then that happens, right?
0: It's you're having a great conversation. So thank you so very much for agreeing to come on the channel. And, you know, to put it out there, I know that you are not a veteran, but what you do is specific for veterans. So thank you for that. And I want to go ahead and start off the conversation with you like I do with all of my guests. And that is to ask you to tell us a little bit about who Billy was as a child.
1: Oh, I guess just about as average a Montana kid as you can ask for. It's a fat little school kid that grew up in eastern Montana. My dad was a Korean War vet. My parents were actually pretty agey when they had me, so it was it's kind of odd. I believe my dad was 46 and my mom was 40. So I got a lot of siblings that are actually in their 60s. I'm still a couple years away from turning 50, but
0: still grew a up wild,
1: yeah, pretty much. It's anymore I like to say that. But I grew up in Miles City. I had family north of Miles City in Jordan, Montana. We spent a lot of time out at the ranch. My dad was a day worker when it comes to cowboying and herding sheep and things like that. And time went on and I got a little older. I got into rodeo. That was kind of my main sports. I did all the sports in high school and grade school, like wrestling and football, and played a little basketball and things like that. But
0: let me ask you this. So could you explain, now I know because I have lived in Montana, I have been to Miles City, Jordan, all of those. Explain to the viewers and what the countryside looks like there versus the west side of Montana.
1: Well, we're more high desert region. We pretty comparable with, honestly, by looks, West Texas, a lot of Arizona, Wyoming.

0: things like that.
1: So
0: My side of the
1: Nevada.
0: state, we got a few pine areas on this side, but for the most part, all I can say is we do not look anything like the TV show Yellowstone.
1: Right. Exactly right. And I wanted to say that out loud. I wanted to make sure that everybody understood. So, there are parts of Montana that are not what you would expect. So dependent upon, where you're headed to, where you're going. And it is quite different. Being where we were, which was not quite centered, but close, where when we lived there and of the state. So it's interesting to see both sides of it and see such a significant difference in the landscape.
0: And I mean, just like where you live, you can get in an outfit and drive about an hour, half hour, and you'll be in a completely different landscape. You can be in the pines, you can be in the sand dunes, you can be at the river by the lake. It's just unbelievable where you can see different scenery around here in such a short period of time.
1: Yeah, it's crazy. But going from like east to west or west to east of the state takes forever. Crazy.
0: I went on vacation one time and kind of hung out with a gentleman from Texas, and he was bragging to everybody that have you ever been to a state where it takes you all day to drive across and things like that? I was like, yeah, I come from one. We figured it out one time. It's actually faster to drive to Texas from where I'm at than it is to get up in the far right-hand corner of my or far left-hand corner of Montana.
1: It's pretty funny how that works. But
0: Yeah.
1: so you started rodeoing, and how did that go for you?
0: It went good. My dad was really into rodeo, and it took me a long time to actually show interest in it, and it all kind of came at once. And I was really very blessed to have the individuals in my hometown that I did. I mean, I had world champions around me all the time. Great coaches, great people, everybody supported it. A lot of tight rodeo families. I got people I consider my adopted parents still to this day that took me on the road with them and the horse trailers and whatever rodeo. And I mean, I did the youth events, and I kind of got into bareback riding. That was kind of my specialty, I guess, and rode a few broncs here and there. And it progressed. I did it into my early 20s and got to a point where I realized I'm not built like I should be for a bareback rider. I was pushing 180 or something like that when I was 21, and kind of just started looking other directions. And a friend of mine got me hooked into kind of a peculiar rodeo event that nobody really sees a lot of on TV, and that was wild horse racing. And we ended up doing about 20 years worth of that, and we traveled most of the western part of the country, hitting all the bigger shows for that. And I really enjoyed it. It was fun. And I finally got to an age where I mentioned I wanted to get a boat, maybe hang out by the lake. My wife says I'm gonna have to give up rodeoing if I'm gonna do that. And so I believe it was about a year later that I called her quits.
1: Oh, goodness. And so that's been, that's a long time to be on the
0: It
1: circuit.
0: is. And my wife rodeoed too, and that's how I met her. She was going to college here in Miles City on the rodeo team, and all coaches have been my coaches for years. And so she was used to the lifestyle, so that worked out. I also played music part of the time, and so we understood the road together, so we had a mutual respect about what we did. And that's kind of how it worked, is that we grew up both of us living that lifestyle, so it wasn't really a big change when we did it.
1: Right. Which is good. So you said your dad had been in the military?
0: Yeah, he served in the army during the Korean conflict.
1: Okay. All
0: And
1: right.
0: so it was, he really never spoke a lot of it. you know, I he loved showing me pictures and telling me stories about it, and it was fun listening to him. But I really didn't get in depth about a lot of things. I think he told me one story that was a little bit on the side of nasty as far as being in something, but most of the time he kind of kept that stuff away from me. He didn't really talk about it.
1: Yeah, that's not uncommon for veterans. A lot of times it's not something they really want to talk about, and that's why, you know, shows like mine are so important. One, to get them to talk, to help get it out, get them out of their heads, get the thoughts out of the head, and, you know, really speak them, and as opposed to just thinking about it all the time, and helping them to kind of let go. And two, because we're all getting older, and soon certain stories from certain generations of veterans are going to be gone for forever.
0: I can say that right now. It's since I was a little kid, seeing the change in age group when it comes to military, you know, like I said, Dad was in Korea. Watching movies like Rambo and things like that. Now, if you go hang out with a Vietnam vet like they were portrayed in the movies, we're talking older fellows, like one would think World War II when I was a kid.
1: Right.
0: So yeah, it's really weird seeing the progression when it comes to age on a lot of the individuals involved with the military.
1: Yeah, absolutely. So you get your boat, and what happens for you next?
0: So, I mean, I tried to, I'm pretty competitive, so we went to fishing, and then pretty soon we're doing tournaments and things like that, and just enjoying the lifestyle. And it just seemed perfect for me. I guess that's about it. It just became my summer hobby for the most part, and I really enjoyed it. And you know as well as anybody that we're pretty limited up here unless we head south for the winter, that we've only got about 4 good months of boating.
1: Yeah. Well, unless you're diehard like me and still go kind of not quite the winter, but where it's still a little chilly. So tell me then, okay, so you're boating, you're doing tournaments, and what is it that makes you, how do you meet or get involved with Montana Warriors on the Water?
0: So I don't know, it's a pretty long story, but I got burnt in a basically grease fire, kitchen fire in 2000. Oh, I believe the fall of 2014 is what it was.
1: Wow.
0: And ended up in Salt Lake for about a month. I had some skin grafting. I think it was something like 22% of my right side of my body. Laid up in there quite a while, and for anybody that's been involved with something like that, you know, it's not like a broken bone or anything. It actually takes about 3 years if you're able to heal from something like that.
1: Yeah.
0: And so you feel kind of feel down or whatever, and I wouldn't say that has much to do per se with my involvement with the organization, but my cousin that lives in Salt Lake, he's actually city planner for one of the small areas around Salt Lake, and he was the one that checked in with me daily to make sure everything was going right and took care of me and everything, came in, told me a few stories. He was actually in the military, SF, even in the reserves, and spent a lot of time over in the Middle East in his livelihood. And it was pretty inspiring to just hear some of that stuff. And of course, when you get out of the hospital and now you got to go through a deep winter, you still got 3 or 4 months before you can really do much out of the house. Got to be back then, it was about June, I suppose. It might have been a little earlier when I got the call. A couple of the gentlemen that helped organize Montana Warriors on the Water gave me a call asking if I could come out and help with setting up sound equipment, maybe play a little bit music wise at a little event that they were having at Hell Creek. And I never really asked a lot of questions. I just, it's kind of business as usual. So I said, yeah, I can make that work. And they gave me a little bit of intel. Patton and Goff, for anybody that's unaware who they are, during war times, they were a big hit on YouTube for doing their own thing. It was two gentlemen in the Army that played guitar and sang. And they put out a bunch of videos and it went viral for quite a while. And they were actually guests on that trip. And so they were the ones that I was trying to help out run sound equipment for and play with. And so I brought some musical instruments and things like that so we could fly them in. And I got to realize I spent the day, got up there the night before the actual, guess you'd say, concert, and spent the day out on the boat with a lot of these guys that had been out there for 4 or 5 days, whatever the amount was at the time, and got to seeing exactly what they were doing. And I thought that was just neat. They're trying to get an organization put together that shows veterans from across the country what Montana's all about, and put that into a method of healing for a lot of guys. And like we talked about the age thing, you know, these guys were all right around my same age at the time. And so they were, you know, we've been going now for 11 years, so they were a little spunkier back then. And I just thought it was neat that this is something I could enjoy doing. And it was kind of weird, and even though I didn't serve or anything like that, I put up with a dose of PTSD after I got out of the burn unit in Salt Lake. And I could relate to a lot of stuff, not in the same ways by any means, but I knew what they were talking about. Yeah. And that made a huge difference in communication when you talk to somebody. And it was just a great group of guys. We still stay in contact, you know, 11 years, may not have seen them since that trip, but a lot of them still stay in contact with us. So after that, I kind of got on board just asking to be a boat captain to help take these guys out. And for a couple years, I acted mainly like a first mate. I'd get on somebody else's boat and just run fishing gear or whatnot and help out as much as I could. And then I think it was 2019, fall of 2019, I got asked to join the board, and I accepted. And so they voted me in. And from there, it's just been a landslide. It's just been a neat deal to watch this whole organization change the way it did from the first day all the way to now, see the things that are going on.
1: Now, you do, I went ahead for those who are watching, I put the link down below there, www.montanawarriorsonthewater.com. So if you are a veteran, go check it out. That's their webpage there. When you started this, how many veterans had you met that had never been fishing before?
0: Honestly, I can't say that we had any that hadn't been fishing before, but they were probably all bass fishermen from all over the U.S., of course, ones that are actually from Montana. But they may not have went after the specific fish that we had at Fort Peck and things like that. And they all had a little bit of background. In fact, I think that's kind of what drives them more towards our organization, is they fish, they just want to take it to the next level and see some other country and see some different breeds of fish, I guess. And
1: what kind of fish do they primarily like to fish for when you guys are out?
0: You know, I'd say the biggest thing most of them want to target, and we kind of overemphasize in a way, is walleye. There's going to be some bass guys watching this that are going to give me a call later. but walleye, northern pike, bass, Those are probably the three main ones. We've kind of moved a lot of stuff over more towards the Fort Peck Dam area, and as we get over there, then we're starting to target more king salmon and lake trout, things like that. So
1: yeah, and I've been up to Hell Creek once. We generally had fished Crooked Creek. So Fort Peck, for those of you who don't know, that's a man-made lake.
0: Yep.
1: Reservoir.
0: Back in the dirty 30s, FDR kind of came up with the idea of building this to basically help a lot of the jobless individuals in our state. And so there's quite a few of us up here that had relatives that worked on the dam. It's a real interesting story overall.
1: Yeah, exactly. And I have to say, my favorite fish to catch are the northern pikes. And one, they can get really large, but two, they're a really firm fish in comparison to most. And so you can do, I mean, I could take a northern and I could deep fry it. I could pan fry it. I could, you know, saute it. There's so many different things that, you know, you could do with them, and they really do hold firm. And I know there's a lot of people that really like bass, a lot of people that really like walleye. But for me, it's always been the northern pikes. Those are my favorite. And catfish, I know everybody calls catfish a trash fish, but catfish was the other, would come in second as far as the firmness of the fish.
0: Yeah, my best friend always said that we were bottom feeders, because I'm a fan of catfish too. So
1: well, then you come south and everybody's a fan of catfish. So I don't know what that says about the rest of the south, but yeah, I get that. So not only do you do fishing, but you also do some other activities, outdoor activities with veterans too. Is that correct?
0: Yeah, we do a few different events a year as far as outdoor excursions, but the main one, we try to make it a full week, basically, of all different sorts of things. Now we've kind of included a trip to the Range Riders Museum in Mile City.
1: Nice.
0: They really enjoy that. I mean, it's key element when it comes to showing people the Old West. And then we do a lot of stuff. Clayton Phipps, you might have seen him on the Discovery Channel, Dino Hunters. He had his own show a few years. He's a friend of mine. He usually comes over and talks to the vets and speaks a bit about the history of Hell Creek. It's kind of the gold mine of the U.S. when it comes to dinosaurs, and specifically Tyrannosaurus Rex. So he's a pretty fun one to get. It surprised me, actually. A lot of the guys we've had on the trip watched him religiously on TV, so they really got a kick out of that. Sometimes we get a chance to take tours of other things when we're up there, depending on the time limits and stuff and working with logistics. But yeah, there's so much history around them all the time. We do lure building one night. We try to do something different every night. We'll have a cornhole tournament,
1: nice.
0: Things like that. But yeah, it's nonstop for the most part. And when I say nonstop, I never try to drive anybody away. It's still all about relaxing. Yeah. We never push anybody to the limit.
1: So Michael says, "Great job, Billy." And then he says, "I'm still a bigger deal though."
0: Yeah. That would be the guy I told you about that, I consider him my sergeant at arms. We make a lot of biker club jokes, and
1: nice.
0: He's a member of the board.
1: And we have Daryl Shady Brady. What an inspiring man you are, Billy.
0: That's a son. That doesn't count.
1: Oh, it always counts, especially from the kids. Let's see. Good job, Billy. MTWOW is the highlight of my year. That's excellent.
0: And that would be the gentleman that's going to call me later about the bass fishing.
1: Well, I definitely, Mike, Dominic, wish you the best of luck, because I love fishing in Montana, and there's so many different ways to fish. So it's incredibly fun to learn the different ways. I mean, it's so different from Montana to, say, Tennessee fishing.
0: It is, you know, we've taken the chance to let the guys on our boats kind of show us how they fish here and there. And it is, it's, I mean, the mentality is the same, but there's so many different methods for different fish that it's unbelievable. And you grow up in one region, you just think everybody uses the same styles. You know, you've got six or seven to choose from, basics, and you find out, no, they do it way different where they come from.
1: Yeah. Michelle Gibbs says, congratulations, Cousin Billy. You're a rock star always. So you also do hunting. Is that correct? You'll do with veterans on occasion?
0: Yep. We got plenty of board members and volunteers that are willing to take people out. And a lot of times we might do it on our own. But we do have one specific hunt that we do following the main season every year, and it's a cow hunt. And one of our board members, and he was kind of one of the founding guys, John Morford, him and my vice executive director have some land by Big Timber that actually one of our vets that we had on one of the first couple trips owns the ranch, and he's leasing out the hunting and giving us the opportunity to go in there and take some bets hunting. So we take 4 to 5 guys, or when I say guys, I mean guys or gals, elk cow hunting every year on the ranch. And it's really fun. And a lot of these people have never had the ability or the luck of actually harvesting a cow elk. So it's fun to watch. And, you know, I've always got a kick out of taking kids hunting. And honestly, in those situations, you get the same experience when they get something. It's just like a little kid that finally got something.
1: And exactly. My husband was a hunter education instructor for several years. And so he would teach the kids, you know, proper shooting and how to handle firearms and such. And absolutely loved it and loved taking, you know, the kids out, and especially, you know, ours as well when they were little, you know, taking them out for their first hunts. And but if you haven't tried elk, it's, to me, it's right up there, if not better, in my opinion, which doesn't necessarily count for anything, better than steak. I mean, it's a super lean meat and really flavorful.
0: Yep. And it's a good opportunity because, you know, we are still a Montana-based organization. So these are smaller excursions in the big picture. So that gives us more of an opportunity to take more local people out. With all their licensing and restrictions, regulations with the fish and game, it's a little easier to be able to take those ones out.
1: So let me see if I can pull up. I've got your website up, so let's bring that up and take a look at that. Hang on 1 second. Can you see it? Nope. Hang on. Let's present at the stage. There we go. All right. So now if somebody wanted to donate to help continue to fund these trips with veterans, what is the best way to go about doing that?
0: Well, you see up there on the top of the page, there's help support, I believe it says.
1: Let's see here.
0: There's a support and then how to support.
1: Ways to support.
0: Ways to support.
1: There we go.
0: That'll kind of give a basic idea, and it gives you a copy of one of our forms of what we offer for sponsorships. We've got different tier levels for it. We also at the bottom of that have an area where maybe you just want to make a donation. It's a pretty simple deal to fill out, but all in all, messaging us on Facebook if you have something to donate, that works too. That's a little faster plan, and like right now we are getting ready for our big event that'll happen the 25th of July in Fort Peck at the marina. And we're on a big push to get raffle item or not raffle items, but donation items for the auction and live auction. And so this is the time of the year where we're really campaigning for that. And this, like I said, it's our biggest fundraiser. So what we make off of it is kind of the prime deal when it comes to doing what we do.
1: Yeah, it is just, it's amazing what you do. And I think just getting our veterans, getting them out of their own heads, and getting them with like-minded people and being able to share their stories, you know, the camaraderie between veterans and doing something like this is just an incredible thing to do. And, you know, kudos to you, especially for taking your time out and doing something for veterans when you yourself are not one, I think is just an amazing thing. And so your next one, you said the fishing tour, is this it here, July?
0: Yep.
1: Okay.
0: Yep. And so all our vets are already picked and we're working on travel arrangements and getting everything honed in and starting the plan as far as how things are going to roll. So that'll all start, I believe it's the 19th, I think, is that Saturday in July. And that's when we'll start retrieving them from the airport.
1: Okay.
0: Get them in. So it's not too far off. It's going to happen a little quicker than from a business end anyway.
1: It's going to go pretty quick. But I bet they're all really super excited. So when you look at this, so the annual Rock Creek Women's Retreat is the applications are already closed. So you've got that filled up. And then the Veterans Cow Elk Hunt. So you're not sure when that's going to start?
0: We probably just need to do a little updating on the page. Usually we're waiting on verification from Fish and Game as to what the seasons are going to be. And usually how it rolls is we've got a shoulder season following the main season. And that always ends up being main season will close the Sunday after Thanksgiving. And then we will actually be preparing that Sunday in Big Timber. And then the hunt will actually start on that Monday. So we'll start getting the vets in and getting them in their quarters that Sunday.
1: Yeah, it's for those of you who have not, if you like hunting big game, cow, elk, they're amazing. Elk in general. I've never gotten a bull elk, but I have gotten two cow elk. And I had one. It was super fast. And I almost bet the gentleman, well, he almost bet me that I actually didn't hit her. One shot, you know, he had me kind of army crawl to the edge of the ridge. And he's, you know, he owned the land out there. He had several thousand acres. He had a house, beautiful home. And like at the very top, it was, think of a turret, right? But, you know, just kind of glass all, so he could see the entire area. And I had won an elk hunt raffle. And I was super thrilled. So I went with my husband and he had his manager there to take us out hunting. Me, my husband was there, you know, as a pack mule. But so we're out there and it's so windy and the owner happened to be there. And he owned a game preserve also in Africa. Oh, yeah. So he happened to be on his ranch. And so he's calling his land manager and he's like, hey, there's one over at well three or something. You know, there's a bunch of them. So here we are, we're racing over there and we get down there and they're not there anymore. And come noontime, I mean, it is so windy. And so, he says, just come on back to the house. And so we get back and he's like, look, he starts, good naturing, but giving the land manager, giving him some grief, going, what do I have to do? Tie a pink bow around her hindquarters so you can fly her? So he said, you can come out the following weekend. He felt bad. And I was like, that would be great. My husband's like, well, but I won't be around. And I ended up taking my father-in-law with me. And from the house, just out like the side of the house, not very far at all, there was a pretty steep hill. So he's like, he just started going up the hill. So we're following my father-in-law and I, and we get up to the top of the hill and he's glassing on the other side and he sees some cow elk. And so, as I said, we army crawl to the end of that ridge and he tells me which one he wants me to shoot and, the lead cow. And I was like, okay. And then he's like, well, do you need a rifle rest? And I thought maybe he had like a bipod or something on him. And I was like, well, yeah, if you've got one, that'd be great. So he kind of scurries around and comes back with half a dead fall tree for my rifle rest. And he's like, okay, when you're ready. And he's glassing them. And so I just take a nice deep breath and I pull the trigger and she rears up and then comes back down, spins around facing the backwards and runs into the forested area. And like 30 seconds later, out come like 50 of them going the way she originally was facing. And he's like, you missed. And I said, I did not miss. And he goes, well, I didn't hear impact. And my father-in-law was like, yeah, I didn't hear impact either. I said, I did not miss. And so the owner says, well, I'll go get my pickup. You and your father-in-law walk down the ridge and see if you can find any signs of her. And he goes, and I'll meet you down there. And I was like, okay. So we walk down and sure enough, there's signs that I had hit her. And he kind of goes along with this little coulee and he kind of is waving, his windows rolled down and he's waving for us to go over there. And there she is kind of behind this little hill just before this little coulee and just one shot. And he goes, I almost bet my whole ranch you did not hit her. I was like, yeah. And she was already pretty decent size, so it was great. And, I don't shoot something that I'm not going to eat. And elk is one of those that we absolutely love. And, growing up in Montana, my kids growing up in Montana, my husband as well, it's great to have food in the freezer and you don't have to stress about that kind of stuff because it's not easy getting things into Montana without paying the price, right?
0: Yeah, definitely.
1: Because a lot of times they just don't have a return trip or, load to go back to wherever. So prices are pretty high in Montana and that's generally the reason. So you have all of this coming up, the elk hunts, et cetera. Now, the best way for them to get a hold of you for our veterans, they need to make sure that they've got their DD-214 available to provide to you as well.
0: Yep.
1: For the most part.
0: Yep. And we definitely want to see some proof of military background and that's a huge role in when we do the voting process. And so when we pick our vets is, looking at their military career, we look at several different items, but that's definitely number one.
1: And how, if you had to guess, how many annually do you think would you get for applications from veterans?
0: Ooh, all of our stuff, we're probably 150 or
1: wow.
0: For, counting all together.
1: Right. So any last things that you want to say to anybody listening who's a veteran who may be interested but maybe on the fence about joining, putting an application in?
0: I guess the biggest thing that I would say to anybody, and I mean, I've got
2: two or three friends,
0: one specifically that I bug every year. He was served in the Army, did 20 years, retired, highly decorated, and I want him to come on this trip. And even though it's in an area where he grew up already, he's very deserving of it. But honestly, most of the people that should be on this trip are the ones that claim, I don't deserve this trip.
1: Right.
0: Or there's other ones that need it worse than me. And if you're the one thinking that, you're probably the one that needs to try applying for the trip. It's it's meant for you. It's not just about fishing. The biggest thing when it comes to Montana Warriors on the water, the number one word that keeps being brought up is camaraderie. These guys are missing the camaraderie when it comes to the military. We had a gentleman a few years ago that kind of summed it up for me, and a modern warfare aspect, I guess, is back in the days of World War II, Korea, things like that, when you were done in battle, there was time before you got on the plane and fly back. You usually had 100 of your friends or military family with you on the plane when you flew back, and you had 12 to 14 hours to talk about what you dealt with back then.
1: Right.
0: And nowadays, you may be in battle one day, and the next morning you're getting on a plane heading for the States by yourself, and back in civilian life just instantly. And that's something that really affects a lot of them, I think. So it's biggest thing is trust us, I guess. Come out, catch some fish, have a good week. It's a blast. Something I didn't mention earlier too was that we also offer a rain shoot kind of towards the tail end of it.
1: Okay. And,
0: we've got a couple gentlemen that are just great with firearms, and they've got a large array of some of the guns that these guys probably fired in the military but are not necessarily civilian okay, I guess you'd say. And so they take these guys out to the range, and it's amazing what they do with these guns. You know, you've been in Montana long enough, you know, fire, things like that is always a concern when it comes to anything you do. And one of these guys has 22 caliber guns that'll still clink at a mile. Mm-hmm. And it just amazes me what these guys do. And so they'll go out in the tent and shoot all day after we deliver them in boats, and then they'll come back into the hotel and we'll carry on with everything over in Fort Peck. But
1: yeah. So at the end of these trips, what is the general conversation that happens with these veterans and yourself? What do they have to say about them?
0: I guess I would put it more in a way like part of my opening speech when they all show up is, you may not know me right now, but by the end of the week, we will be family. And they're all hesitant to say something after that. But I've had several of them at the end of the week come up and say, I can't believe it. I feel like I've known you for years and years, and we will be calling you and whatever. And they just totally different attitude by the time they leave. They've had some fun, they're tired. I mean, it like I said, we try to we'll cater to those that need some relaxation for sure, but most of these guys are just gung-ho to get out and do everything that we do. And so when they're flying out the following Sunday, they're ready for a nap.
1: They fly on the plane. So I mean, and this is they're coming in from all over the country, is that right?
0: Yep. It's I don't think that we have missed a state yet. We've even in fact, one of our volunteers, he was in Puerto Rico, and he comes back every couple years and helps out. And I think maybe Hawaii. I know there's a few guys stationed over there, but
1: yeah, there is quite a few actually. Yeah. Well, I am just super excited for what is to come for you, excuse me, and Montana Warriors on the Water. And the next time we're there, we'll have to at least, you know, get in contact with each other. Miles City is not that far from the family there. So, you know, hour and a half, something like that.
0: Yeah, no, that would be enjoyable.
1: Yeah. And just, you know, for anyone, like I said, interested, go out, check them out. And it's an absolute great organization. It is a nonprofit 501c3. And so if you're a veteran, I don't think you're going to be disappointed at all. And let's see, what else do we have? If there are any veterans that are watching or in the chats, please, if you're interested in being a guest on my channel and coming on and telling your story, you can contact me at conversationswithavet@gmail.com and let me know, and we will look to get you scheduled. I'd love to have a conversation with each and every veteran that's out there. So,
0: did you hear that, Michael Cole, Seth? You're a big deal. You better get on here.
1: Yes, you make sure you, you know, message me again, conversationswithavet@gmail.com. And Billy, it's been an absolute pleasure. I do wish you the best. And as you, you know, get to your new, you know, each new season of what you, the trips that you have, you know, let me know. I'll be happy to put it out there. If, you know, you need some additional applications or something, I'll throw it out there. I'm happy to help. So we want you to succeed. We want our, you know, the veterans to be able to come out and have some, you know, time with other veterans and just enjoy the outdoors. So thank you for what you're doing. Thank you, Montana Warriors on the Water, for what you're doing as well. And I wish y'all the very best of luck.
0: Well, thank you for having me on the show.
1: It's been my pleasure. Billy, if you want to hang tight for me for just a minute, I'm going to go ahead and get things wrapped up.
0: All right.
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0: Welcome to the Motivated Mindset. What's up? I'm your host, Jose Flores, proud Latino. How you doing? Born in New York City, straight out of the Bronx, raised in Brooklyn. ¿Qué pasa? ¿Cómo está mi gente? Check that out. That New York flavor, that hustle, that grit, it shaped me. It built me, and it still drives me in everything I do, mi gente, my people. I'm a combat veteran, having served 30 years in the United States Army. Hoo-wah! And before we get rolling, I want to send a big, powerful salute to all my veterans, service members, and of course, our first responders, oyendo, listening. ¿Tú sabes lo que digo? Check this out. Mucho respeto. You already know this. You know what I'm saying? Now, in this chapter of my life, I wear a few different hats. You know what I'm saying? Not this good-looking one. Oh, I got a new one. You like this? How you doing? Check it out. I'm a motivational speaker, a certified personal trainer, and a certified mediator, and yes, an end-of-life death doula. I know, right? But the truth is, behind all those titles, right, I do what I do because I am called to serve, a servir, because I know the struggle, what struggles feel like from Section 8 housing. You know the deal. Because sometimes you got to know, you got to fight for a purpose and to help others find that, find theirs every single day. My mission is simple, mi gente, to inspire, right? To uplift, right? And to challenge. And to remind you that no matter where you started out in life, it's not going to redefine who you are today. You know, you've got to be able to move forward. And that's why this podcast exists. The Motivated Mindsets is all about, we talk about resilience, we talk about culture, optimism, discipline, and courage it takes to keep pushing even when life swings hard at you, you know? We keep it real here, New York City real. Look, there ain't no sugarcoating, it's straight talk, Bronx humor, Brooklyn raised. How you doing? Hey, you been working out? But check this out. You're going to laugh, you're going to reflect, you're going to get fired up, and maybe even shed a tear. But one thing I promise you, que te voy a decir la hora, you will leave stronger than when you hit that play button. You know what I'm saying? Because this isn't just about motivation. It's about transformation. Now, let's talk about today's guest. Oh, yeah. Today on The Motivated Mindset, I'm honored to have another veteran with me, and I'm honored to welcome the incredible Luis Mobley. You know what I'm saying? Luis is a United States Marine Corps veteran and the founder of MOB, Beauty House, a luxury beauty brand that began in Maryland and is now thriving in Arlington, Virginia. But her story goes far beyond beauty and business, rooted in healthy hair, leadership, and reinvention. Luis built MOB behind the chair and then had the courage to step back, rebuild, and return with clarity and purpose. Known as the Reinvention Queen, she speaks openly about the real cause of growth, identity shifts, sometimes discipline, alignment, and the transition from artist to CEO. Today, MOB Beauty House is more than a brand. It's a refined experience designed to serve women beyond the mirror. Luis' journey is a powerful example of what happens when discipline meets purpose. And I'm excited for the mindset lessons that she's about to share with us today. And one last thing, right, before we get into, and I'll show it again. Before we dive into what I want to share a quick update. The Motivated Mindset is now streaming on multiple platforms, you know, from Spotify, of course, YouTube, you know, LinkedIn, making it easier for you to connect. So when you listen, hey, scan that QR code and subscribe, like, and follow us so we can continue bringing you powerful content and amazing guests. And like always, I want to take a moment to say thank you to my partner in crime, Ms. Yvette Delgado, always supporting me. And that's the reason this podcast continues to grow, because you, my audience, you make it happen, every single one of you. And if this conversation resonates with you, if the message inspires you and you value the guests and the energy we bring, yay, yay, woo, please support the show. Like, subscribe, follow, and use every, you know, somebody who can use the motivation. I'll bring the noise. Every interaction helps keep us delivering purpose-driven conversations that matter. Okay, familia, let's get into it. Because if you know you're about to ask somebody, yay, yay, woo, let me get this, because I'm gonna bring it to you. Here we go.
1: The interview of the week is brought to you by Jersey Mike's, a sub above.
0: All right, Luis, welcome.
2: Thank you, thank you, thank you for having me.
0: Hey, it's an honor to have you, girl, a fellow veteran, a Marine. That's, you know. But before we get into all that stuff, who is Louise? Where you from? Why you were raised? That's what we want to know.
2: All right. So let's just dive straight into it. So I was born and raised in Florida, which is where I first learned to handle heat. But I really grew up in the United States Marine Corps. Ooh. Joint straight out of high school. So mm-hmm. That's where I got the bulk of my life experience. I went from the sun in Florida to the dust of Afghanistan for two deployments. That's where the foundation of my discipline was poured. After my time in the service, I moved here in Virginia now, but to the DMV area, where I spent 6 years establishing myself in the government sector. Okay. That's where I learned to navigate the professional world and ultimately where I founded MOB Beauty House, formerly known as Mob Mains. If you know, you know. So I'm a Florida girl by birth, uh-huh. A Marine by choice, and a DMV CEO by design.
0: Cool. Wow. No, that's stupendous. I mean, that is an amazing thing, especially, you know, the Marines have always been in my heart, even though I'm Army, you know, They've always supported me. Now, real quick, as you were being raised, what were some of your, como se dice, mentors before you even joined the Marines? Just to get an idea.
2: Yeah, so some of my mentors before I joined the Marine Corps kind of had to lead with people that were in my school. So one of my mentors was my master sergeant while I was in while I was in JROTC in high school. Another one of my mentors had to be one of my guidance counselors in high school, because they just gave me the opportunity to look further beyond what I was subjected to, you know, growing up in the hood. And so they just gave me the idea, like, hey, you know, there's other opportunities out here for you to explore in the world. And they just planted that seed, if you will.
0: Yeah, yeah. So basically the military, it showed you discipline. And how has that helped you as you move forward? Because that seemed to be the foundation for you.
2: Absolutely. So when I tell people I was a Marine, they usually do a double take. I mean, look at me.
0: Right, I got you.
2: Beyond just looking at me, they look at my work, they look at my brand, and they ask, how does a Marine become a hairstylist? Because those two, you know, to the average person don't seem synonymous with each other. But the truth is, the Marine Corps didn't just teach me how to fight. It gave me the operational DNA to succeed at anything I touched. Mm-hmm. It taught me that a mission isn't over until the standard is met.
0: That's
2: the Marine Corps. That in the Marine Corps, that meant a flight line was secure. In the salon, it means transformation. The transformation is perfect. Mm-hmm. There is no good enough in either world.
0: Absolutely. And, you know, the military has taught us, we train to standard, not to time. Like you said, until the job is done,
2: you know,
0: and I know when I first worked for the government, it was hard for me to step back. It's like, we're not done. We'll come back tomorrow. You get off at 16:30, you know, and that was a hard transition for me. It's like, okay, you know.
2: So because I feel like leaving the military and going to the government was pretty synonymous, right? Because the language might have been different, the behaviors were the same.
0: Yeah.
2: The way that people were strict in the time schedules, as far as the black and white, there were no gray areas, same thing as the military. You know, and that to me, that just kind of gave me the same essence of the government gave me paramilitary. It gave me, hey, if you did the military prior to, you're going to be okay on this.
0: But it was when I first got out, I worked for DOD, and that hierarchy was exactly the same. It was like, you know, you got a deputy commander, you know, it's like the sergeant major, and then you got the garrison. Well, the garrison commander is a commander for the army. It's a full board. But then when I went over to the other side, like, it was like, let me tell you something that happened to me. I remember standing at parade rest for my SES. He said, "What are you doing?" And what was funny, Louise, that he was a first in the Army and he understood my mentality.
2: Yeah. So
0: I got it. And before, you know, even calling people by their first name was a little bit challenging, more higher than me. So I can relate to that in so many ways. And then when we talk about, you know, when you went from the Marine Corps, you stopped
2: the transition. Yeah.
0: That transition. How was that for you?
2: Yeah.
0: So then
2: the next question behind a Marine, right?
0: Yeah,
2: So why hair? Why then?
0: Right.
2: To leave your pretty what to the world what is deemed as a pretty secure six-figure job mm-hmm. to go into the beauty industry.
0: Right.
2: And
0: right.
2: So for me, at the time, I was sitting in a $100,000 job in the government.
0: Mm-hmm. Yeah.
2: But every worldly metric I had, by every worldly metric, I made it.
0: Mm-hmm.
2: But my soul was crying for more.
0: Right.
2: I was tired of building other people's systems. I knew that if I didn't pivot then, I never would.
0: Right.
2: I walked into hair school. And mm-hmm. I just knew that I did exactly what God had told me to do, because mm-hmm. the first day of school.

0: in early 2019, and I said by summer of 2019, I was going to be pursuing what I wanted, what my heart desired, which was hair. And so I left the government in early 2019. In the summer of 2019, I started cosmetology school. And as we all know, soon thereafter, the global pandemic hit.
1: Yes.
0: Yeah. I was halfway through hair school, finally feeling as if I was in my element when life gave me the ultimate new year, new mission moment. We had been trying to get pregnant, but by finding out on New Year's Eve, it felt like a divine green light. I walked into the new year with a baby on the way and a dream in my hand. There's something, it's something. Something about knowing you are bringing a human being in this world that you know you have to be responsible for, it puts a battery in your back. And that's exactly what it did for me.
1: Oh my goodness. So what we're gonna do, we're gonna take a quick commercial break. And audience, if you have any questions, please post them in the comments. And I want to talk about, some of the things like what happened after that. I heard you went abroad.
0: I'm about to get into
1: We're gonna get into that. Hold on to that, girl. Hold on to that. We're gonna go through this quick break, and then
0: Okay.
1: we're gonna come back and answer that. Okay,
0: All
1: here we
0: right.
1: go.

0: and do not necessarily reflect the views or positions of any entities they represent.
1: We can't hear you.
2: Okay, Louis. What did you think about that commercial? Come on, tell me.
1: No, I really love that commercial. They had me over here singing Mystery Rain.
2: You know what was real funny is, like, you know, when I joined the military, I wasn't even like really patriotic. It was
1: me either.
2: A vehicle to get out, you know.
1: Me either. It was. It absolutely was. And yeah, the beautiful thing about the military is it teaches you so much beyond just the discipline, beyond just the tech, beyond just the wherewithal. It teaches you so much about this country, this here country, the United States of America, right? And a lot of us are either foreigners or have come here by descent, or you know. And so for me, the military, it was like a catapult. It taught me so much about this country that I didn't learn in school, right? Yes. You know, anybody say 1775 right now, I tell you, that's the Marine Corps birthday, November 10th. You know what I mean? And it's just it makes you proud to be an American, although times are trying right now.
2: I know.
1: It does make you proud to be a part of the fighting force.
2: And Luis, like, you know, when I went to Afghanistan and all these other places, you get to appreciate when we come back. Yeah. That's a big thing, you know. And the people that I've met, incredible. I mean, some I hope I never see again, but the majority of people. But I've met some tight brothers and sisters that are not even blood related to me that I would lay my life down for, you know, and so on. But before we ask, we got some questions. We got something. Let's see what we'll say. It says, somebody said, hi, Luis. It's been so great seeing you grow up in so many ways. My question is, would you do anything different? My girl, Yvette.
1: Ooh, that's a good question. Thank you for asking that, Yvette. And to answer your question, given the life that I was handed and how I assimilated to it, I do not believe that I would have done anything differently. I do not believe that. You know, I've been tapping into epigenetics lately, and what it's telling me is that my life was already predestined before I even got here, right? Yeah. Because of the DNA that's already within me. And so with that being known, as well as the factors that have been given to me in this lifetime, I do not believe that I would have done anything differently. I think that the choices that I've made in my later life years have been an exact result of what I've experienced during my younger year lives, my younger year life. And so because I didn't want to fall victim to the same things that I saw growing up, and because I didn't want to fall victim to, you know, my circumstances or my environment, if you will, I decided to choose differently, and I've made great decisions in my life.
2: Yes.
1: Some that are a little bit questionable, but for the most part, yes.
2: Right, right.
1: Very great decisions.
2: But you know, it's those failures or those things we need to improve that make us who we are today. You know, I've been asked that question before, and I said, what would I tell, you know, and I think that's another question that somebody else asked. It says, also, Curry, what would you tell your younger self? And I think you kind of...
1: That's such a good one, because I say this all the time. Like, I think about my younger self a lot now. Yeah, that I'm an older woman, or a midlife, I don't know what they call it.
2: Right.
1: You know, these days. But for me, I do believe that my younger self would be so proud of the woman that I become. If not for nothing, if there was one thing I could tell her, is that, hey girl, everything is gonna be all right.
2: That's everything.
1: God got you, and everything is going to play out in perfect timing and exactly the way that it's supposed to.
2: Yeah. And we had another comment, I think it was relating to the military, and somebody said, definitely prepares you for the world.
1: Yeah, absolutely. The Marine Corps, and these are some of my fellow Marines that are commenting. And so they know firsthand that definitely, you know, some of my friends, and I say this a lot, right? Because we're at that age where we can look back and see who made the good decisions in life and the people who didn't make those decisions. And so I look back and I say, you know what? Thank God, you know, I joined JROTC in high school. Thank God my mind was set on the military after high school. Thank God I decided to go through and do the military, because it set me up so much in life to be successful. And it's not even more of a monetary thing. It's mm-hmm. more of a mental thing.
2: Absolutely. Absolutely. You know, like when I started working for the government and when I'm dealing with civilians, it's like they think this is hard. I said, this ain't hard. We're used to putting, you know, 3 bags of something, which I'm not going to say, into a 1-pound bag and make it work. So, you know, and make it work. So back to, so we want to get back where we left off when we talked about.
1: Yep. And I'm about to get into my, I was about to transition into the sabbatical phase.
2: Yep.
1: Go ahead. Where I left the country.
2: Yes.
1: And told no one. And so let's just dive into that.
2: Yeah,
1: so
2: we're ready.
1: My son was only 8 months old. The road shifted again for me. So when I say I'm a transformation queen or the reinvention queen, it's because I've lived this life multiple times. So yes, when my son was 8 months old, the road shifted again, and I became a single mother. That was my true combat zone, not Afghanistan.
2: Right.
1: World was falling apart, but I couldn't afford to. The battery in my back kept me moving when everything else told me to quit. By the time my son was a toddler, I had built a life that looked like a win to everyone on the outside. Mm-hmm. I had successfully pivoted from a 6-figure government career to owning my own salon in Ma Mains. I had survived a global pandemic and walked through the fire of a treacherous custody battle that I won.
2: Amen.
1: I had full custody of my son, a thriving business, and the house and the car to match. But the truth was my nervous system was shot. Mm-hmm. I was vibrating at a frequency of survival. I was winning the battles, but I was losing myself. Mm-hmm. I realized that if I didn't change my environment, I was going to break. I was drowning in the very life I had worked so hard to build. Before I allowed burnout or survival mode to become my permanent story, I knew I needed a radical reinvention. Mm. So I did something that looked like madness to everyone else. I took a leap of faith. I chose my peace over a paycheck. I closed the doors to my salon, stepped away from the security of the DMV, and moved with my son to Curacao for 6 months. Mm. People thought I was crazy to walk away from a successful business, but I knew that a tactical retreat isn't a surrender. It's a requirement.
2: Right.
1: I needed to hear my own heart again without the noise of the courtroom, the demands of the salon, or the pressure of the government. Mm-hmm. In the quiet of a new country, I stopped being just a worker and started becoming the CEO of my own life.
2: Ooh, wow.
1: I didn't go there to hide. I went there to heal so that when I return, I wouldn't just be building a business. I'd be building a legacy. So when I touched back down in the United States in March, I started at the ultimate crossroads.
2: Mm-hmm.
1: I had just spent 6 months finding my peace in Curacao, but physically and financially, I was starting from zero. Remember, I gave it all up before I left. Yeah. A friend was kind enough to offer her space to my son and me for the most part, we were living out of our suitcases. We bounced from Airbnbs, basement apartments, moving through the shadows of life, the life that I used to have. To most people, that instability looks like a crisis. But for me, my time in the dust of Afghanistan and the high stakes of the government sector, I didn't even see a disaster. I saw a new base of operations. I knew that once you have discipline, you can't lose the things that you still own. Because the skills you have, you can get them right back.
2: Absolutely.
1: I had to execute. I strategically decided to step back into the government role. And that was not to retreat from my dreams, but to fund them.
2: Mm-hmm.
1: I used my Operation DNA to map out my mission. And then the 3-month miracle happened. In exactly 90 days of moving into my friend's house, the bouncing stopped. I secured a new government role. I moved us into a new beautiful apartment, and I bought a new car. I proved to myself and to my son that your current environment is never your permanent destination.
2: Yes.
1: As long as you have the grit to move.
2: Mm-hmm.
1: I wasn't just back. I was faster, better, and more intentional than I had ever been. I realized that my value wasn't in my car or my house. It was in the ability to build it from nothing.
2: Right.
1: Today, I look at my life as a series of separate chapters or disconnected struggles. I see it as I don't see my life as that. I see it as one single powerful mission. I stand before you today as a hybrid CEO. I've stopped trying to choose between the strategist and the artist. I realize that my government career and my creative empire are two sides of the same coin. Mm-hmm. One provides the fuel and the other provides the fire. Mm-hmm. I founded MOB Beauty House to be a sanctuary for that kind of excellence. People often ask what the name means. And to me, MOB is not just my last name, Mobley. Mm-mm. It's a mission statement. It stands for making others beautiful. But at MOB, beauty isn't just about what's in the mirror. It's about the strength, mm-hmm. the standard, and the story behind the person in the chair. It's about the grit it takes to reinvent yourself and the grace it takes to sustain it. Mm-hmm. But if there's one thing I want you to take away from my journey, it's this. Reinvention has a price tag. Mm-hmm. It cost me the comfort of my six-figure salary to find my soul. It cost me the safety of my environment to find my peace in Curacao. And it cost me my ego of living out of a suitcase to prove my own strength. Mm. Most people never reinvent themselves because, well, they're terrified of the cost that it costs. But I'm here to tell you that the cost of staying where you are is much higher than the cost of change.
2: Mm-hmm. Luis, that's incredible. When we talk about resilience, when you get that book, you're coming back on because you need to write.
1: The book is the memoir is in the making.
2: It's in the making. No, that is an amazing, amazing life that you had. When we talk about the live life, that is really beautiful. Anybody listening cannot get but nothing but inspired. And your son, how old is he now?
1: He's five. Oh my goodness. He is robust. He's funny. He's a character, and I love him. Mm-hmm. He's with his dad right now, but he is the light of my life.
2: Yes,
1: he, like I said, he put a battery in my back before he even knew it, and mm-hmm. he continues to put that battery in my back without even knowing it because he is my reason. He is mm-hmm. my reason.
2: So it took for that tactical retreat to bring you where you're at now. To kind of like you had to change your environment. To bring you to the present.
1: Absolutely. So not only that, to kind of tap into that, I do believe that our higher selves sometimes do exist in other environments, right? And mm-hmm. it takes for certain things to bring them out. I like to quote the quote that you are a product of your environment. And at mm-hmm. that time I was. Right.
2: Yeah.
1: I had been susceptible to so many different things and I had become a product of my environment. But the person that I knew that I was destined to be had to remove myself from that environment so that I didn't succumb to whatever else the world had to give me versus mm-hmm. what I was going to give the world. Right. And so I do believe that a big part of why I am where I am right now is because I became a mother.
2: Yeah. Wow. That is amazing. And I know we're about to get into your business, but what would you tell a young person looking right now who's watching this or when they watch it about their dreams and expectations?
1: I would say that's a really good question. Thank you for asking that. I would say, reinvent yourself as many times as you have to fit into the environments that you feel as though you belong in. Reinvent yourself, even if it's an environment that you're not trying to fit in, and you're mm-hmm. creating it. Reinvent yourself as many times as you believe. I feel like this. You can reinvent yourself until you clock out.
2: Mm-hmm.
1: That's it. I mean, until you take your last breath, continue to reinvent yourself.
2: Mm-hmm. Mm. And we have a question, and it says, what keeps you grounded?
1: What keeps me grounded? Thank you for that question. That was mm-hmm. a really good question. Now, what keeps me grounded? if not for nothing in this particular season, and I don't want to really speak on any other seasons, but this particular season, God.
2: Yes.
1: God. I'm currently fasting. I'm fasting with my church right now. And what I've learned throughout this fast is going to take me so much farther than anything that I can pick up out of a self-help book. You know what I mean?
2: Right.
1: And so I think what keeps me grounded is knowing that ultimately, God has my back, and no matter what season I am in, no matter what my no matter how big my dreams are, no matter how big my desires get, He's always there. The plan is already written. It's more so for me to just align with it. So, if there was something that I could tell a younger person, is to continue to evolve.
2: Evolve. That's that's awesome. And faith has been my go-to. That's what's kept me going. Even now, with all the stuff that's happened in my life, but faith is important. And as we pivot, we're gonna start talking about what is it that you do, and what do people need to see you for? You know, what makes you? You want me to throw out the slide?
1: Yeah. So whenever before you do that, I just wanted I wanted to kind of close with one final word.
2: Absolutely. Absolutely.
1: And just kind of tying everything into it.
2: Yep.
1: So MOB Beauty House, right? It's no longer just about how clients look when they leave the chair. It's about how they live, how they maintain, and evolve after. Built on experience, reintroduced with intention, designed to grow beyond the chair, I founded MOB Beauty House, not just to change how women look, but to honor the discipline, the standards, and the intentional transformation it takes to truly pivot. My name is Louise Mobley. I am a Marine, a mother, and a master of the pivot. I know exactly what it costs to become the woman you were meant to be, and I promise you, it's worth every single penny.
2: That's a good one. We have one more question. This one's a little bit long. Let me show you what it, and it says, there is a genuine question rooted in curiosity and lived experience, not judgment. How do individuals of color who have served in the military navigate situations where loyalty to the institutional uniform may appear to conflict with the lived realities and historical experiences of communities of color, particularly when government policy seem to disproportionately impact those communities?
1: So for me, personally, and this is a really good question. Thank you for asking this question. So for me, I kind of go back to my roots, right? And before there was a robust government that was all up in our face, right? There was a community of people within your community. So for me, I always tap back into my community when I feel as if I'm being met with some type of trans and regression or aggression. I always tap back into my natural community, the people that look like me, the people are from the same communities as me, the people who have served with me, to kind of get some clearance with that information, right? And even when I see stuff online now, even though I'm a vet now, I see stuff online now that is that may negatively impact the military force that's fighting right now, and even sometimes even us, the veterans. Again, I just tap back into my community of people. Like I'll hit my best friend, I'll hit, you know, my good girlfriend, I'll hit people that have lived similar experience, or even my boyfriend. I'll hit people who have lived similar experiences, and then I'll kind of tap back into them to kind of take myself away from that, the negativity of what's being spewed towards the military members and the veterans, to kind of, because in this world, you're going to be met with negativity. You're going to be met with transgression. You're going to be met with, you know, just out of pocket things, if you will. And so I think that we always have to have that landing page or that landing space that we have to go back to, that brings us back to the calm, neutral environment. And I feel like my friends, my family, and the people that I have conjured around me have always been been a good resource for me to be able to do that, to tap back into that.
2: Yeah, we all need our tribes.
1: Yeah.
2: We need to know who our tribe is and who we can, you know, and not always somebody telling us yes to everything you say, but be honest and straightforward. You're absolutely correct, Louise, on that. That was a great question. I'm glad you was able to answer it like that. You ready to go into your stuff?
1: Yes.
2: I'm so excited. Okay. It's all right, all you, Louise.
1: All right. So I also have a YouTube channel that is almost at 10,000 subscribers. So I'd love if you all would subscribe so I can hit 10,000 subscribers. And so nonetheless, on my beauty channel, I started this channel back in 2017 before I got licensed. I went to hair school in 2019. So before there was a licensed cosmetologist, there was just an artist, a person who went out there and showed women and people of the community how to do their hair on their own. And so now that I am equipped with the knowledge and the licensure, I would like to, now I bring more knowledge to YouTube by showing people different hairstyles, how to take care of their hair more healthier way and things of that nature.
2: And what else would they find on your YouTube? I've been on your YouTube. I love it, by the way. And so, I subscribe, just so you know.
1: I appreciate you subscribing. Thank you. So, okay. So when I first started out, again, I was just teaching people how to do their hair during 2017. It was a big natural hair push. So I was showing the natural hair girlies how to take care of their hair at home. And then I transitioned into my baby content. And then I transitioned into my rebirth content. And then I transitioned more into public speaking. So a lot of my videos, they may not be full-on tutorials, they may be life lessons while you're learning how to do your hair. So it's a compilation of the both, of me teaching you how to do your hair and then me also pouring life into you.
2: Okay. Hey, and there's the QR code, ladies and gentlemen. Please support, because that's how we grow, bringing this stuff. You ready for the next one, man?
1: I am. Thank you. Next slide. Okay. Right. And this is my personal Instagram. This is where you'll keep up with all of me, personally me. This is where you'll get the raw, uncut truth of me. This is where you, if you want to see, YouTube is one thing, my business page is one thing, but this is where you'll get me, Louise, the raw, uncut, unfiltered version of me. And this is also where I will be dropping any information about my upcoming memoir, and it's going to be all in the link tree, but this is where I post a lot of my personal life. If you want to get to know me personally on a personal level, this is where I kind of spew all of that information on. Yeah. I do hair tutorials. I used to model. I showcase my son. I showcase my livelihood on there. And this year, because I am coming out with the memoir at the end of this year, I am going to be doing more on my personal page as well.
2: Hoorah. All right. Here we go.
1: All right. And then my Facebook page. My Facebook, and this is for my 40 and up crowd. It's because I'm just saying, as a late stage millennial, we love us a good fight. We love a good Facebook post.
2: Yeah,
1: so I'm
2: not
1: shy of sharing what I share on my Instagram to my Facebook family as well, because I do know that that's a different audience over there. So I do share what I share on my Instagram over here on my Facebook page as well.
2: Ooh, yeah, and I looked at it. I loved it all. So,
1: thank you.
2: And I'll be following. I followed you. I think I had followed too. I got all your stuff.
1: Ah, thank you.
2: I got you. All right. And then we got this. So what happens here? What do we have?
1: Okay,
2: here?
1: So on my Amazon storefront, I typically recommend either personal stuff that I like for myself or stuff that you can use for your hair. So I have an Amazon storefront on here, and I have one on my business page. My business page is strictly for hair products. My personal page is, hey, you see a fly girl and you want what the fly girl got? Here you go.
2: That is stupendous. No, I am digging it. And if you notice, ladies and gentlemen, on the bottom, you got the email. And I think we had, if you want to get in contact, you know, I'll go back again, you know, so you can see it, you know, do the QR code, get in contact. And as we get ready to close out, is there anything else, Luis, you want to say? Anything we didn't cover? Anything that you want to express?
1: The only thing that I want to express or want to say to anyone that's watching this video is that life is short. Mm-hmm. One day you can be here and the next day you can be gone. So do exactly what the heck you want to do. Do exactly what it is you want to do. If there were things you were thinking about when you were younger, explore them. Even if you don't dive fully into them, explore them. Because I just genuinely feel like life is worth living.
2: Yes.
1: And everybody's example of living is different.
2: Mm-hmm.
1: But I truly believe that we all are here for a purpose,
2: mm-hmm.
1: and that if not for nothing, you don't explore that purpose, you'll leave here wanting more.
2: Yes.
1: You don't want to leave here wanting more. Mm-hmm. Go ahead and explore exactly what it is you want to do in this lifetime.
2: No, that is great advice. You know, I told my son, I said, you will never see a U-Haul behind a hearse. You can't take it with you.
1: That's right. Yeah. That's right.
2: You know,
1: that's right. And I ain't never even heard it put like that, but you're right. You're right.
2: You know, especially our young people, it's like, and check this out real quick. So my son lives in Hawaii. So he calls me after he had his son, and he 3 a.m. he said, Dad, I got it. I said, really, dude, you got to call me 3 a.m. and let me know you got that thing I told you a long time ago. He said, I get it, Dad. It's about legacy. Mm-hmm. The same thing that you covered on. What will people say once, you know, we've departed this earth, right?
1: Mm-hmm.
2: And you are absolutely about legacy. So, yeah. But no, Luis, it's been an honor, privilege. I want to check, make sure they know other. We got another question.
1: Okay.
2: Here we go. And the question says, where is your business located at? How can we make an appointment?
1: Oh, great question. Great question. Thank you for asking. I am located here in Arlington, Virginia. You can book an appointment with me on my business page, MOB Beauty House. It's at MOB Beauty House on Instagram. I have a link to my booking site, which is Booksy, and then you can book an appointment there with me.
2: And I'm sure that's that the one, Luis, the one we're showing on there. Is that the one?
1: Yes. It's the Instagram, the personal, and then the business. The business page is where you'll book the appointment. If you try to come to my personal page and book an appointment, you're going to be it. Because I ain't got nothing on there to book no appointments.
2: And there's the email right there, Luis. I put the email up.
1: Yep.
2: Cool beans. Let me make sure before I see if we got any last things. But we got a lot of people that were saying just thank you. I'm definitely thankful for the connections. I think they were talking about when they were in the military. I think it says definitely thankful for the connections. Another veteran that said that. So, yeah, mm-hmm. You know, we both know we meet outstanding and awesome people. And I just want to say thank you for being here and sharing. And when you do the memoirs, the book, you're coming back on, right?
1: Absolutely. I need every platform that I can promote on. So absolutely.
2: Oh, absolutely. <I'll> be back. Let me see. Okay, we got that. Our girl Yvette sending me something. We already answered it. So we're good, you know.
1: Thank you for having me.
2: No, it was a pleasure and an honor, and anything we can do to support, that's what we do. You know, we're here to support, and your story is awesome about everything we talk about here. You know, before I let everybody go, next month is our faith series. So please tune in to Tony. Tony is an Army veteran who I served with, and he's a pastor, and he's going to talk about, you know, grief and his personal journey of loss. So it's going to be an awesome opportunity for people to tune in. And of course, we'll be talking about that throughout the week. But that's our next guest for next week, Mr. Tony Harris. He's a pastor too. And of course, what we talked about in the beginning, hey, this is how me and Yvette, because that's my running dog, that's one who keeps me in check. We, you know, make sure you support us so we can continue to bring great contacts. Scan the code, all our LinkedIn stuff is in there. But I want to say thank you again, Luis, before I let you go, for everything that you do and continue to do.
1: Thank you so much for having me. I appreciate you so much.
2: Thank you. One team, one fight. And
1: that's right.
2: Hoorah. What is it? Hoorah.
1: Hoorah!
2: Hoorah! We say
1: we're all fighting for this good country of ours.
2: That's right. So everybody be safe in this. Yeah, I'm in Maryland, so we got this 80 degree weather going on right here. So anyway, 80.
1: In my mind, I'm right over the bridge. Hey, 80.
2: Right here in my mind, it's 80. Woo! You know. So with that being said, I want to say thank you. Have a great weekend, ladies and gentlemen. Thank you very much. And of course, this will be once you're here, but this will be available. But everybody, God bless you and be safe out there.
1: Thank you
2: very much. All right. Hoo-wah. Hoorah.
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0: All right, what's up, everyone? Welcome into Inside the Hoosier Mind, brought to you by Military Broadcast Radio, helping give veterans a voice. I am joined today by a special guest. His name is Chris Osburn. I forgot the S in there. He is a huge college football fan. He is a fan of the Dogs, the Georgia Bulldogs, to be exact, and he is also a Jacksonville Jaguars fan. So we'll go ahead and bring Chris in. Chris, buddy, thank you for joining in, and shout out to your Jags. They, I know it's not the way they wanted the season to end, but hey, the future seems bright down there in Duval County, nonetheless.
1: Oh yeah, we went down fighting. That's all you can do.
0: Hey, and shout out to them, because even the commentators pointed out, they're like, honestly, whoever wins this game, more likely going to probably be the AFC representative in the Super Bowl. So I mean, again, the potential is unlimited. The possibilities are there. Just gotta hopefully make sure it stays there and you don't have another Doug Peterson, because Doug Peterson's first season went real well and then just went immediately downhill from there. Oh, yeah. But Chris is like myself. He is a huge college football fan. I wanted to bring him in for his perspective. And Chris, I don't know about you, but these college football playoffs with 12 teams, man, it's so good. You got to kind of love the storylines. You got room now for teams to be able to make mistakes. Apparently, you don't even have to win your conference championship. And if you do, or if you don't, and you're named Alabama, you can still get in the playoffs magically enough through that. So it's been a fun time with this 12-team format.
1: Yeah, I mean, I tried to pick every game and tried to be right, but I think you know which two games actually got right, and I did not get any of them other than the James Madison loss and the Tulane loss. Those are the two that I've gotten right. I've been wrong at every single game other than that. It's been a rough playoff for me.
0: I know. I feel the pain, because I can actually tell you what my regular season record is and then what my postseason record is. Regular season record, I was 230-101, and that was just power four versus power four matchups. So I had about 66-67%, you know, picking right. Yeah, playoff right now, I'm right at 500. I'm 7-7 for my picks.
1: That's still way better than me, man.
0: And the only reason is because I was like, you know what? I keep betting against Miami and they keep proving me wrong. I'm going to pick Miami. It's like, I'm going to pick IU. Oh, look at that. I got two free wins. Thank goodness it caught me back to 500, because I was sitting there at like 5-7.
1: So, man.
0: So it's been rough. But speaking of the playoffs, we got to talk about the two teams that are now in the national championship. You know, we have Miami seems to be doing a Cinderella run, you know, just like Ohio State did last year. Didn't compete for the ACC title. Everybody thought they were kind of dead in the water, that they weren't even going to make the playoffs. They make it in, and so far they have made the absolute best of it. The biggest question, though, Chris, is like Ohio State and the Cinderella story, can they finish with a fairy tale ending of hoisting a national title for the first time in 25 years? Did I lose him?
1: Are we back?
0: Yep, we're back. We're back.
1: Okay. What happened? I don't know. Let's go.
0: Okay. All right. So what do you think about Miami? And are they going to be able to complete their fairy tale ending and be able to win a national title for the first time in 25 years?
1: I want them to. I do. But at the same time, I just don't think that they can. They might keep it at, you know, a one or two score game, but Indiana's rolling. It doesn't matter if you get pressure. It doesn't matter if you can stop the running game. They find absolute ways to destroy you down the field. And it's not even always great route running or perfect pass. Sometimes it's just a miracle, and they get the miracles.
0: They do. They do. And it's funny, too, because Miami is doing true complementary football. They're doing, you know, they're not creating a whole lot of, you know, mistakes. They're not turning the ball over. We've seen, and this is actually perfect for you having been a Georgia fan, and you got to see Carson Beck start for two seasons. You know, what's your thoughts now with Carson Beck taking this Miami team to a national title game as compared to where he was when he was with you guys at Georgia?
1: Well, I think it was first week, because when we did depart, you know, we were all right, we've got Gunner, so we're going to be fine. And I'm not going to say the Gunner thing hasn't worked out, but, you know, of the two, you know, Gunner's not playing for a title and Carson Beck is. So it kind of makes you kind of wonder, you know, was Carson Beck really the problem? I'm still going to say yes, but I'm only going to say it because of a system standpoint. He personally wasn't the problem. I just don't think he fit what we needed at a quarterback position. So yeah. I'm rooting for him, you know, but it's a little bittersweet.
0: Yeah. Oh, hey, Joy. Nice to see you again. I haven't seen you for a while, but appreciate you turning back in, ma'am. Let's see. Everyone from Indiana is awesome, but a little weird. Theory, you're too close to Illinois.
1: That's very true.
0: We are a little weird.
1: In Illinois.
0: Did you really?
1: Oh yeah, I went to high school in Chicago.
0: Ah, okay, okay. So here's my other thought though about the Carson Beck not working out at Alabama, like you said, with the system. And again, you can tell me if you think I'm wrong. Do you think part of it is because you guys had that magical 2-year run of you had a dominating defense, you had offensive players out the wazoo everywhere too. Now that you have NIL, now that everybody is more or less on a, I'm not going to say an equal playing field because obviously some teams can pay more than others. So now it's definitely at an imbalance just like it was before. But do you think because now it's more difficult for Georgia to maybe get more of those offensive style of players? Cause it's not necessarily Georgia's bread and butter. Like when you think Georgia to me, I think old school ground and pound, great running backs, solid dominant defenses. I don't really think a lot of times of like, oh man, great quarterbacks come out of Georgia or like, man, great wide receivers come out of Georgia. Now don't get it twisted. You know, AJ Green, absolutely solid. George Pickens had a career phenomenal year this year. So, I mean, they've got great players coming out of Georgia. Don't get it twisted. But do you think maybe that plays into effect now of, you know, Georgia's not exactly the team anymore. They're still a top team, but they're not that team anymore, if that makes sense.
1: Right. And I usually use Matthew Stafford as the example because when he was at Georgia, he was terrible.
0: Yeah,
1: I mean, his best play was to throw it a mile high and hope AJ Green caught it. And then he gets to the NFL and everybody's like, well, Matt Stafford's amazing. Well, that's because we don't really do the quarterback thing at Georgia. Our bread and butter, like you said, is the power running game, you know, setting up a quarterback that's a system quarterback like Jake Fromm to do third and short passing plays because that's what the playbook is built for. We put Carson Beck at a disadvantage last year, where he was having to win games. And for Georgia, if your quarterback has to win you games, you're not really doing the system right.
0: Yeah. Yeah. So it is interesting when I see that. And then when I think about it, I'm like that to me is what I really wonder about Georgia and maybe why Beck didn't fit that well. But then he goes to Miami where, you know, they've brought in a lot of guys via transfer portal. They've recruited well. I mean, Tony looks fantastic just as a, you know, 18-year-old freshman for them. So the sky's really the limit for what Miami, what Miami will be able to do in the future. If he stays, after the national title game and whatnot. But on the other side, then we have IU. And living here in Indiana, I've been from Indiana. IU has never been good at football. They've never been known as a football school. It's always been a basketball school. And realistically, they haven't been good at basketball since like the 80s and 90s. Like it's kind of been about it. Like there's been nothing really extravagant. And in just a couple of years, you have you have a football team that has gone from the losingest in college football history to now the most winning. And it's crazy what Coach Cignetti has been able to do. Do you think Indiana could be that team that is able to lead, you know, Coach Cignetti and Fernando Mendoza can be those guys that lead Indiana to a 16-0 finish with a national title to boot?
1: I think they can do it. I think they've got the firepower to do just that. Defensively, I feel like if this game is under 25 points, it heavily favors Miami. They have a very good defense. They can make things difficult. where to place my bet if I had to make one. I think the upside for Miami is they have a great running game and they'll be able to move the ball down the field. Defensively, I have my doubts that they can really affect Indiana's offense enough to keep this a 27 to 24 kind of game.
0: Well, and you do bring up a good point, because I wondered, especially after the Ohio State game, the fact that, well, not the Ohio State, the Big Ten championship game against Ohio State, if it was 13 to 10. So that's crazy to see, you know, Indiana held to that few of points with Ohio State's defense. And on the other side, too, you know, look at how much Indiana was able to stifle Ohio State. They held Alabama to 3 points. Alabama couldn't do anything on, you know, anything at all. And then did the exact same thing in Oregon. The only reason it was even closer with Oregon is because they, with hardly any time left, they're like, yeah, you could score a touchdown. It's fine. It's not going to do anything. Yeah, but you can go for it.
1: That was garbage points. Yeah.
0: Yeah. So it will be interesting to see where this ultimately ends up. And it might be a little biased because I'm living in and from Indiana. I'm taking the Hoosiers personally. Now, again, every time I've done that, Miami has ultimately pulled out the victory. So maybe I just guaranteed Miami a win for the first time and the U can truly be back. But it's hard to deny what Coach Cignetti has been able to do and the success and turnaround he's been able to have. And that does kind of lead into the next topic. And this is going to be kind of a two-part question for you, Chris, of, you know, I had mentioned Nick Saban retired. And we saw the final four teams, all of the coaches had some type of connection to Nick Saban, having been on his staff at some point at Alabama, all won national titles with him at Alabama. And even before that, you know, you have Kirby Smart. He's won two national titles, was a part of Nick Saban's staff forever and ever and ever. And then, of course, other guys throughout college football, such as Lane Kiffin and whatnot. Who is truly the coach, though, that is carrying on Nick Saban's legacy?
1: If I'm looking at a team that is built like Alabama, I think that's Miami. They run the ball hard. They have a physical defense. They make plays in space when they have to. But, I mean, what they want to do is physically dominate you and win the fourth quarter. If we're looking at, you know, a legacy standpoint of wins and future championships, I think that's Indiana all day. Cignetti is building with small blocks, and he's making big productions. When he starts getting 4- and 5-star players, let's see how he develops those. I mean, you might really then see what that tree looks like grown up.
0: The only one I would say I'd argue with Mario is I look at last year's Miami team and how they like stumbled at the very end and it kept them from being able to get in, which it truly is no fault of, well, it is and isn't a fault of their own for not being able to get in. But it is one of those that's like it was just a lot of dumb mistakes of this could have been prevented had they decided to go with something different, or had they maybe gone with more of the safe play to protect the lead. I don't think it was Mario Cristobal. I think it might have been Manny Diaz. Whenever they were supposed to take a knee, they decided to hand it off. They fumbled and the team ended up like running it back for a touchdown, if I remember correctly, and ultimately lost Miami the game. I think it was, because I think that's what got him ultimately fired out. But that, I don't disagree, because Miami does kind of remind me of that, because Miami does have the talent as far as the 4- and 5-stars, you know, in the depth there. But here would be my other question, though, because when you look at Cignetti, he's doing this with no 5-stars. Like very few 4-stars, and it's mostly 3-stars. So realistically, when you look at it, does the star system even matter at this point? Because, and is this more of a, this is what you can get with good coaching, good scheming, and good discipline, as compared to maybe, obviously the other teams will have a combination of that, but you know, also part of it is just better talent per se.
1: I think the stars matter, but I think the star should change as you go along, because once you get to school, you know, that star doesn't mean much. You still got to earn it. But the portal and the NIL money has kind of changed how recruiting works. You know, back in the day, you know, what you got was what you got. You might get a player once in a while, but that's circumstantial. You know, you've got to get closer to family. But it wasn't like you got out a 30-player transfer portal goodie bag and built a team like we do. Now, I mean, Texas Tech is that example. They bought a roster and won the Big 12 and looked like a really good football team. Those stars didn't matter when they went to college, but their star changed as they played. So I think they do and don't matter. I think they should change yearly.
0: Yeah. Well, and it's interesting too. And I know you and I were talking about it earlier with, I was listening to the Joel Klatt podcast as I was, working, and Joy said, Texas Tech is lame.
1: Yeah.
0: Yeah. I don't hate Texas Tech. I think really the only Texas school that I continue just to dislike, and maybe it's just because I'm going to LSU and I'm an LSU fan, it's Texas A&M. I don't know what it is. It's like every time it's like, oh, we're back. Like, we're going to dominate. And every time they choke, every single time they choke, or they finish like 8-5. Now, I really can't say a whole lot because they came into Tiger Stadium and absolutely dominated it. But it did lead to them getting Brian Kelly fired. So I do have to have a little bit of gratitude towards TAMU for getting BK fired, but still, but much to your point though, with NIL and these transfer portals and everything coming in, we have no idea what these rosters are going to look like. These rosters are going to change. And like you said, to me, the stars also need to change. Like, to me right now, stars kind of remind me similar to like NFL draft picks, because if you come out of high school and you're

0: of now with NIL, guys can make more money now in college than they can if they go to the pros. And you can make more money. It doesn't even have to necessarily be at one school. You can go to multiple schools and make a good amount of money. And so that led to the question of Ty Simpson has said that he's going to declare for the draft. However, the rumors are there is at least three schools that have reached out to him willing to pay a sum of about $6.5 million, roughly. Supposedly the three schools, if I remember correctly, one is Tennessee. One I believe was Oregon and the other one was Ole Miss to get him to stay in college and be their starting quarterback at their teams. Cause it seems like his time is maybe done at Alabama. Who knows? But, you know, Joel Klatt also brought up the statistics of guys who, when they go to the NFL, what type of success do they have? And when you average it out from, I think it's like 2000 to currently, most of the guys who have had successful NFL careers started at least 30 games in college, had I think like 1,200 pass attempts, like 750 completions, and at least 50 touchdowns during their time as quarterbacks in the NFL or in college. And it does kind of make sense because now when you look at guys like Bo Nix came in and instantly had success there in Denver and is continuing to have success. You know, Jaden Daniels had a phenomenal rookie year last year. Caleb Williams is having a pretty good year. You know, Drake May, I know Drake May only started, I think, 2 years for North Carolina, but he had quite a bit of experience as compared to when you look at some of these guys, they only have one, you know, maybe 1 year of experience and they don't pan out as well. And obviously there's other cases that are, you know, exceptions to the rule because, you know, JJ McCarthy started for 3 years. He looks awful as an NFL quarterback. And that's a little bit of bias because I've never been high on JJ McCarthy. To me, I thought Stetson Bennett was going to be what JJ McCarthy is now. And Stetson at least got his team to two national titles and won both of them. I'm like, man. If anybody should be that, I figured it would be Stetson. And when they said they were going to take JJ, I'm like, that's crazy. But okay, yeah. Okay, no, not my franchise, not my problem. But nonetheless, all this being said, with guys like Ty Simpson, who, especially in the back half of the season, not as successful, and even guys like Dante Moore, who, you know, Dante did have a good season. He just got beat by a really good Indiana team twice. Do you think it's going to be better for them to stay in college, get one more year of pretty lucrative money, more than what you're probably going to make on your rookie deal, unless you're like a top 10 pick, or, you know, should they forgo it, go ahead and go in the NFL while you potentially have the opportunity?
1: So I'm going to take Ty Simpson and use him as the example here. We're going to put him as the one. So from what I read, I think it's Miami that offered $6.5 million.
0: You're right.
1: I think it was Miami. Tennessee and Ole Miss offered four. I think Ole Miss is still kind of teetering with, you know, do they finally get the Chambliss thing? I'm not worried about that. But as far as Ty Simpson goes, I will say the one value that's hurting him right now is actually Carson Beck. Yeah. If Ty Simpson came out now, I think he's the third best quarterback. Beck stays on this role, I think he makes a case for being the third quarterback taken in the draft. I know he's low on some boards, but he's not being asked to do much. But what he is being asked to do, he's executing. And execution is huge in the NFL. He has the frame for an NFL quarterback, and he has the arm strength. Yeah. So I think a new coach especially is going to take a chance on him. So if I'm looking at Ty Simpson being the fourth best quarterback coming out of college, if he doesn't do well at the combine, you might even find him lower than that. Mm-hmm. And I've looked, and the $6.5 million he'd get in 1 year would be more money for the entire 4 years of a player taken after pick 100.
0: Yeah.
1: The 101st pick is $5.7 million or something like that. So we're talking about the incentive of coming back and making all that this year and having a better chance at a higher pick next year.
0: Yeah.
1: I mean, it's almost a no-brainer to me, because if you're the fourth or fifth quarterback taken, you're talking like early second round. And even that, it's only a little more than $6.5 million for 4 years.
0: Yeah.
1: Much less, you know. So I think I'd stay if I was Simpson. But every case is going to be different. You look at Beck, I think with his injury last year, if he

0: went pro, he's looking at, you know, fifth or sixth round draft pick. Mm-hmm. Now I think he's in the conversation for, you know, mid to late first round, which would be where Ty Simpson would have gone.
1: Right.
0: So I do see the NIL being a better option for Ty Simpson here.
1: Yeah. And I do wonder, too, for a lot of the college athletes, if they don't look at that when if they don't look at that for other players. And one I remember in particular, if you look at Quinn Ewers, you know, Quinn Ewers was supposed to be highly sought after he finished, you know, his last year at Texas. He was still technically just a junior. So he still had one more year of eligibility. He decided, you know what, I'm going to take my chance. I'm going to go in the draft. He doesn't get drafted till like the seventh round. He was supposed to be, I think he was supposed to be also offered about $6 or $7 million to come back and play for a contender. And I can't remember. I think Ohio State might have been calling back to say, hey, why don't you come back here and play? And he would have potentially made more money. And who knows? Maybe he increases his draft stock with how he plays. You know, now he's got, again, another talented team, another dominant offensive line, another defense. His biggest issue was always his health and staying healthy more than anything. So I wonder if these quarterbacks don't look at guys like that and say, okay, I need to really evaluate where do I think I'm going to go? And two, I wonder, do they look at the draft board? Because realistically, like you said, once you get up to about, you know, pick 20, a lot of those teams really don't go for quarterbacks. They're usually trying to build, you know, the rest of their team. Maybe they need like a wide receiver that could be like a two, maybe a one, even depending on how deep the draft is, maybe an offensive lineman type of thing. And if you look at the current draft now, the Raiders need a quarterback. They're probably going to take Fernando Mendoza. The Jets always need a quarterback. I know you said Ty Simpson is probably the three, so I'm assuming you're having Dante Moore come out of college, and he would be the second, I'm guessing.
0: I think that Dante Moore has to come out. Dodging the Jets this year may make him the Jets guy next year. But also with Dylan Raiola committing to Oregon, I think that kind of pushes him out the door anyway. Not that Dylan Raiola is better. Yeah. But for Oregon's future, I think that they're going to say, hey, we want you to stay, but we also want you to go pro because we've already committed millions to a guy that now has to start. And I want to go back to Quinn Ewers real quick. Mm-hmm. And I think the best stat that you can look at for Quinn Ewers and what built him up, he's the guy that kept Arch Manning on the bench.
1: Yes,
0: I think that's the only real thing that made him a higher value looking to people on the outside. I don't think the NFL really ever valued him as a first round or second or third round pick. I think people saw, well, he must be better than Arch, but I don't think that was ever the case. I think Arch just wasn't ready.
1: Yeah. And that was kind of my thought too. And I know a lot of Texas fans, and I know for a lot of us, you know, college football and NFL fans were like, no, let's see what this Manning has. Like, we haven't had a Manning in the NFL now since Eli retired. And we're ready for that. Let's see it. So I do agree with that. And it does kind of make you wonder. And I think a lot of people questioned it more this year just because of out of the gate, how much Arch stumbled, because Arch had a really rough year. Like, he now, when you look at it statistically, he truly didn't have a bad year. Funny enough, he statistically had the same year, like same statistics on par as his uncle, as his grandfather, and his other uncle in Peyton, Eli, and Archie. So he's right on top. He's right on par of being a Manning. It's like all of that makes perfect sense. I think just and this is what I was worried about with him, and this is what I worry about for a lot of kids that are, you know, blood related to any type of, you know, Hall of Fame celebrity, as far as any type of sports athlete goes, the expectations are just crazy. And it's like, this is Arch's true first year starting. It's his team. Texas had a lot of issues on their offensive line. Their wide receivers did not live up to par like we kind of expected them to. And honestly, to me, Texas's defense even took a little bit of a step back as compared to where they were. So there was a lot of pieces there that didn't really happen. And I think too, is Texas kind of got back in their old ways of being a little bit too cocky for themselves of where they should be. And it ultimately ended up biting them in the butt. But you are right, though. It does lead to a lot of questions with Quinn of he kept Arch on the bench. And like you said, I don't feel like he truly ever got a real evaluation of can he be a starting quarterback. Now, he did have ultimately get it with, you know, Miami deciding, yeah, we're not going to start Tua Tagovailoa anymore. Yeah, you can have it, buddy. Yeah. Let's see what you got. Right. So looking at some of the draft order right now, because this is just a mock draft of teams that are predicted to pick a quarterback or I think are likely to pick a quarterback. You got Vegas, more likely they're probably going to take Fernando Mendoza. Obviously the Jets, like you said, you know, if Dante Moore doesn't go now, he may go next year, but all honesty too, you never know what happens. You know, you look at Pittsburgh right now. Pittsburgh has a huge quarterback situation. You know, do they maybe get aggressive? Do they try to trade up, or honestly, do they tank with whoever their new head coach is going to be with Mike Tomlin getting fired earlier today? And, right. You know, do they try to get a guy for the future that they haven't had since Big Ben retired? I know they tried with Kenny Pickett. Didn't really seem to be the guy. Obviously, they tried with Fields. I think they should have given Fields a better shot, but that's just me personally. But, you know, obviously that didn't work out so well for the Jets either. The third pick to me is most interesting because it's the Cardinals, because I feel like the Cardinals could go either way. This has them taking Arvell Reese out of Ohio State as the linebacker. But there's been a lot of questions of should they keep Kyler because they paid him all the money, or do they trade him and move off of him, or what do they do with him? Like that to me is maybe a question mark destination. After that, go ahead.
0: I was going to say, I think the Cardinals definitely move on. They're getting a new coach, and historically speaking, a new head coach wants a new quarterback. They want their own system to run. Unless you found the perfect head coach to coach Kyler, which I'm sorry, that Lincoln Riley's not coming to the NFL.
1: No.
0: He's going to be lucky to keep his job, but I just don't see them keeping Kyler. I think they eat the money and trade him. Mm-hmm. Maybe get like a third, fourth, or fifth round. I don't know what his value is. I don't even pay attention to him because he's not a factor to me in the NFL. But get what you can in a draft pick and go get a quarterback. I don't know that they can trade with the Jets to get Dante Moore. I think he would be a decent quarterback in the NFL with good receivers.
1: Yeah.
0: But I don't know that they can settle with number three quarterback. Mm-hmm. Let's just say that it's Carson Beck. I'm not sure that it is, but I don't know that I take Beck at number three. I think it's a big drop off from your top two. So there's a lot of variables.
1: Yeah. But you never know, because every year there's always at least two or three guys that, like you said, realistically, when you look at them, like, yeah, they're probably about second, third, maybe even fourth round type of guys, you know, maybe development. They can, you know, come into being a solid backup or whatnot. And everybody's like, nope, top five pick. I need a quarterback. Let's go.
0: Yeah. Reaching.
1: Definitely a reach. After that, it would be the most Cleveland Browns thing ever for them to draft another quarterback at the number six overall pick. I doubt they do that. It would just be the most Cleveland Brown things to do. Be hilarious. Washington isn't. Now, Joy, if you're still watching, your Saints are at number eight. Do the Saints get a quarterback? Because don't get me wrong, Tyler Shuck played okay. They definitely finished a lot better than where I thought that they were going to start, and maybe he is the guy for the future. But just looking at it from first glance, I'm like, I don't know. And then after that, you've got Miami. They would probably be next because they're supposed to take Mansoor Delane from my LSU Tigers, unfortunately. You know, do they move on from Tua? And maybe even Tua's out there for one of these teams as far as, you know, hey, why don't we bring this guy in? Same thing. He's a former first-round pick. He has had success at Miami. You know, is it a matter of coaching change or not? After that, really, I mean, you're not getting into another quarterback needy team. I mean, you have the Jets again from the Colts pick, maybe the Vikings at 18, but that's really, really a reach. And then funny enough, Pittsburgh at 21, it has them potentially drafting Ty Simpson if he's still available and on the board at 21. And if he declares for the draft, you know, he would potentially go to Pittsburgh, which honestly, looking at it, I say that might be his best situation. Now, to me, their big question, it's been their offense. I've never been a huge fan of Arthur Smith. I hope they'd make a change at the OC position, but you at one point had George Pickens and DK both, and you decided, you know what? We're going to get rid of Pickens. We're going to keep DK, and we're just going to have one wide receiver. Now they do have Freiermuth. Freiermuth is solid. I'm not going to hate on him, but it's just crazy to me.
0: He's not a game changer.
1: No.
0: And something to keep in mind when you talk about tight ends, you know, those are really quarterbacks' best friends. And you've got guys like Kyle Pitts who may not be in Atlanta next year.
1: Correct.
0: Let's say they splurge, they bring in Kyle Pitts and get a guy like Ty Simpson, then DK Metcalf looks like a good choice. But correct. I still can't see trading, you know, young George Pickens, who's coming into his own. Mm-hmm. He's a good receiver. He's a number one.
1: Mm-hmm.
0: That strikes me as a personality trait that's got to be a flaw to send him and keep Metcalf.
1: Yeah. Well, that's always been a question with Mike Tomlin, too, has been, you know, how he handles like diva type of personalities. Because obviously at one point you had Big Ben, you had Le'Veon Bell, you had Antonio Brown. Who else did they have that was like a diva? Or maybe Le'Veon it was just
0: Bell. Oh, you said Bell. Yeah.
1: Yeah. Maybe it was just Bell and Brown both. It was like between both of them, it was like, holy moly. Yeah. The Steelers and Mike Tomlin has the patience of a saint, apparently, to deal with that. But they were also winning, which it's one of those, okay, we can push a lot of this to the side
0: because the wins help
1: do everything. Yeah. So it is interesting. And we'll move into our last topic because I do feel like this one is one of those that's kind of a deep conversation. You know, we talked about the NIL. We talked about some of these players, they could potentially stay for their entire career, probably make just as much money as they would in the NFL, if not more, depending on where they go and, you know, what pick and position that they ended up landing at. But we've noticed with NIL, the SEC has now gone 3 years without even having a representative in the national title game. The last one to be in it and win it both is your Georgia Bulldogs absolutely crushed TCU. You know, technically 3 years ago, I think they have it listed as four, but realistically it's three. And the Big Ten has had a representative now for the last three.
0: Yeah.
1: And it's funny because do you think now with NIL, it truly has leveled the playing field? Because I know Nick Saban has gotten very, very defensive about this. And I always laugh that he's gotten this defensive about it is that the SEC never paid their players. Alabama never paid anybody. And it's like, look, dude, even if you did at this point, are they really going to go after you and do anything against you? Probably not. Like, you're one of the best representatives for them. Obviously, the CFP still has a ton of respect for Alabama and the name that you've made. So if you want to deny it to the day that you, you know, leave the earth, that's perfectly okay. That's fine. Realistically, we're kind of seeing it now as the NIL has made everything more spread out. And we don't have these, with maybe the exception of Indiana this year, we don't have these teams that are going undefeated, just absolutely dominating everybody that they play, like we did with Alabama for all of those years, like we did with Georgia for, you know, honestly, even the last few years up until about the last three or so of the SEC is able to hog and really recruit and gather all of these guys. And they're just deep to no end.
0: Yeah. I mean, I'll give the Big Ten this. This is the third different team in 3 years that made the appearance. It's not like it's all Ohio State or all Michigan.
1: Right.
0: But also, I'll give the nod to the ACC. Yep. Miami's there because the portal and the NIL. They brought in Carson Beck. They brought in several key positional players in the last 3 years that led up to this. Mm-hmm. And I don't know what year it was, but that year that Jeremy Pruitt handed a giant bag of Big Macs to somebody. Oh, wait, no, that was a bag of cash.
1: Yeah.
0: The SEC has always paid players. I don't know why we can't talk about it now. It's legal now. So
1: right.
0: I'm sure Alabama, Georgia, everyone's done it.
1: Yeah.
0: Now it's just a situation where it's legal. So we can discuss how much money we paid that kid from eighth grade to be in our school at some year. But I think the NIL, what it did, if nothing else, it may have leveled the playing field, but it gave opportunity to guys that are freelance football players, like Sam Leavitt. If he does go to LSU, which I think, I don't think it's official, but I think it's about to be official.
1: It is official.
0: It is official. Yeah. He's going to end up making more money over these last 2 years than he's probably ever going to make in the NFL. And to me, that was the thing, is these kids are putting their bodies on the line, just like NFL players. The only difference is the school was making all the money.
1: Yes.
0: The return was an education, but an education you can get without a scholarship. So at least these guys are now getting money for their work.
1: Yeah. And realistically too, if we've seen anything over the last few years, you really don't even need the degree or the scholarship. You do need to get an education, but that education doesn't necessarily have to equate to a degree with the amount of money that you can make, with the sponsorships, with the deals that you can make. Realistically, the only education you really need now is just investing, because once you get that amount of money, it's keeping it is the big issue and the big thing that a lot of these guys need to realize. Cause obviously we're starting to see kind of more and more now, a lot of these professional athletes, I think it was Adrian Peterson just recently, was like, and you know, I don't have any money anymore. What do you mean you don't have any money? You were like the top running back for a majority of the 2000s. What do you mean you don't have any money anymore? Like,
0: and the worst part is he can't even get a job somewhere, because the situation, I mean, like on sports, you know, broadcasting and stuff, nobody wants to hear him talk because of the situation with his kids.
1: Yes.
0: Yeah. And that's kind of scary, but you know, it's not like Emmitt Smith. I'm sure Emmitt Smith's out of money too, but he's doing ads for people. He's on commercials. Nobody's rushing to give Adrian Peterson a chance with their new umbrella commercial. You know what I mean?
1: Right. Yeah. And it does. And Joy brought up a good point with the, she said from the older generation, you know, she thinks it's nuts with how college football is going. And I don't disagree. And I don't know how much you listen to Joel Klatt personally, Chris, but I thought his episode today was actually really good.
0: I try to catch it. I just don't always get to.
1: He did a really good job. And Joy said she can't stand him, which is fair. I will say he did do a really good job to me earlier of breaking down part of the issues in college football and what needs to be fixed. And, you know, he's been a big proponent of paying the players. Like you said, they're putting their bodies on the line, and realistically they are treated just like NFL players are. It's like, hey, we have an expectation. We're trying to win a national championship for a lot of the teams that they're probably going to go to. They are pipelines to the NFL. You know, if you go to Georgia, again, depending on what position you are, you're going to go to the NFL. Same with LSU, same with Bama, Ohio State, Michigan, etc. You're more than likely going to go to the NFL, depending on what your position is and if you're successful or not. The other thing that he brought up is that realistically for some of these guys, and especially the money, is there needs to be set contracts. And instead of referring to them as student athletes, they need to be referred to as employees of the university. Because realistically, that's not that far off from what they are right now. It's you're getting paid by the university to represent it, and you're getting paid to go out and do a job, which for them, you know, it's sports. And once you do that, it then opens up more doors and opportunities for more stability. Because then once you say you sign a guy, say you go out, you recruit a guy, and he's like, hey, I only want to play for you for 1 year. Okay, we'll tell you what, we'll pay you this amount of money, but we want to sign you for 2 years. And then you can have a negotiation, and it opens the door for that. And then, okay, now we know we have this guy locked in for 2 years. You don't have to be a head coach that now has to basically go recruit all of your players out of the transfer portal now and pay guys just for that season. And then, okay, what does my next season look like? Now I have to potentially rebuild my roster all over again. And he brought up the other good point of high school recruiting may honestly just be kind of a waste of time at this point anymore, because you don't know how long that guy is going to stay there, because you might sign him initially, and then he might be gone the year after that. You never know.
0: It's really just free agency for college.
1: It is. It is. And he brought up a good point that, you know, for a lot of us who we watch college football for a long time and we like a lot of the older stuff, he said the problem is you have a new system now. You have everything new, and you're trying to meld it around a lot of old archaic things that realistically they're not going to make a difference in stuff. Like you look at the college football calendar now of now you have, you know, the transfer portal opening, you know, before the national championship, you know, deep into a playoff run. You know, you have a head coach leaving his team in the midst of a playoff run to go somewhere else. And same with the signing date, you know, signing days and whatnot. You have that right in the middle of the playoffs. To me, and he didn't mention this, but this was my personal idea. The schedule needs to be reformatted to where whenever they decide to do the national championship, the day after is when the transfer portal opens. It's when signing day happens, or you can even put signing day like 2 or 3 days after or before, whichever one. I would honestly say probably after, and that's when your coaches can also leave and interview and go for other jobs and whatnot. And I say that because if I'm a guy coming in, let's say I'm getting recruited by LSU for a wide receiver position, it's like, okay, I'm coming out of high school. They haven't said I'm going to start. There's no guarantee I'm going to start. That's fine. But they go and they get this guy that's a sophomore out of the transfer portal. There's potential he stays there for 3 years. I may not even get to start until my sophomore or junior year because of, you know, potentially guys ahead of me that have had opportunities to prove themselves. So why would I sign here? Why don't I sign somewhere else to where I'm going to potentially be able to play immediately and get the bag or get the chance to, you know, go to the draft and whatnot?
0: I think it's something that should be addressed in the contracts is, okay, I'm signing with you. Mm-hmm. Let's say you take a $2 million contract and it's going to be for 2 years. Mm-hmm. Put it in the contract. I'm signing with you under the understanding you're not going to wake up tomorrow and go get my replacement.
1: Correct.
0: Like, give me some kind of assurance that I'm signing with a team that mm-hmm. also has my best interest at heart. You know, and when it comes to positions like linebacker and corner, mm-hmm. you can't do that. Wide receiver, there's multiple people on the field at the same time. But for a quarterback, you know, for sometimes tight ends, running backs, those players, they expect the lion's share of everything when it comes to their offense. And if you sign a contract, you should be willing to, okay, I'm not going to go get another quarterback just because he's available, even if he's an upgrade. Mm-hmm. And that hurts the team, but it really hurts the player if you do that, because like Austin Mack right now, he's the guy that's pushing Ty Simpson out of Alabama.
1: Yeah.
0: That's a kid that came with Kalen DeBoer. Mm-hmm. Ty Simpson was already there.
1: Yeah.
0: And well, that's kind of who's kicking him to the curb.
1: Well, and I would say too, you know, much like Clatt brought up of if you have those contracts, then when I go into the portal, I already know what I'm looking for. Like you said, if I have a guy that's signed, like, okay, I've got this guy for 2 years, no matter what, we got him, we're good. Okay, I don't need to necessarily look as deep for wide receivers. Like, I don't have to do that. Maybe I look more towards the high school recruitment part. And if I've got a sophomore now, you know, maybe I look at, okay, who's going to be my incoming freshman to maybe be behind him? I don't have to go to the portal for that. Right. Whereas right now, you all but sometimes have to rebuild your roster just completely because you just lost everybody. And okay, now who do I get from this place? How do I get them in? And the other thing that Clatt brought up that I thought was a good point was the fact that the spring games are also kind of old and outdated because realistically, yeah, spring games are nice because you can kind of see in pads one-on-one what your team has and whatnot. But that's another opportunity though for if I'm a guy that I come in and it's like, okay, I'm going to start, but then there's a guy that he just worked harder than I have, or he got bigger, or he got better, whatever the case may be. And he beats me out. Okay. Well, now I want to transfer somewhere else. Cause I don't want to have to deal with this. Now, luckily they kept it to just one transfer portal window, but still that's something that I think needs to be thought about with that is, you know, when do these portals open? When is the opportunity for people to move open? When does it close, et cetera, et cetera. But it'll be a fun season. It'll be a fun time. It'll be interesting to see where people decide to ultimately end up doing things. And it's a big old RV mainly. Oh, I love that. I eventually, when I get my own house, I want to have a man cave that has all the Tiger stuff. I've seen them on like TikTok where they've got like the entertainment center is all lit up. They've got all the Tigers logos, all the Tiger stuff. They have like smoke that comes out and whatnot. That's absolutely what I want to have in my man cave in the future. We're working on that. I'm gonna start looking at stuff to potentially buy for it now while I don't have a house payment and work on that. But that's the eventual goal. I think Chris is having some technical difficulties, but want to shout out to Chris for being able to join me for a little bit and get his insight. Appreciate it to Joy and everybody, and Veteran Trash Talk, who all came in to entertain, joke around, talk with us. Definitely appreciate the love and support. Thank you for everybody who's watching. And if you want to learn more, please check out Military Broadcast Radio and MBR. They have everything great as far as veteran hosts, all the different topics, life advice, everything you can possibly imagine and think of is here at MBR. There's a little QR code right there that you can scan. It'll take you to their website, teach you a little bit more, or you can find it on any of the social media right here, MB Radio or MBRadio.us. And if you like what I had, you can check me out at Inside the Hoosier Mind at pretty much everything, TikTok, Facebook, YouTube, Instagram. All of that is me. Definitely appreciate it. And oh, Joy got upgraded to a mod. Look at you, girl. Good for you. I will definitely check that out because I'm going to probably be exhausted from having done homework. So I'm going to need a break. But I appreciate everybody tuning in and we will be back next week. We'll go a little bit more in depth, on some of the, on the national title preview. No, the national title will be over. We'll go over the national title game after that. And then we will also potentially have, an NFL episode this week, but appreciate everybody tuning in and we will see y'all later.
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0: Hi, my name is Daryl, and I'm a veteran.
1: Hey, I'm Travis. I'm an Air Force veteran.
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0: Hello, everybody. Happy Sunday. Almost forgot what day of the week it was because I was on vacation all last week. So thank you all for joining in. I want to do a shout out to MB Radio. Thank you so much for picking me up. Really, really appreciate it. Thank you for everybody who has jumped in the chats, etc. Really, really appreciate you. So a couple of things for those of you who are not familiar with my channel. When we hit our next big milestone, I'm going to be doing a giveaway. Several of the items are going to be signed by veteran authors, their books. And most of these you can find right there on Amazon as well. And the first one is Quiet Heroes, Stories from the Front Lines of the Vietnam War by Larry Burke. He has been a guest on my show. There is a two-part show. Feel free to go out. You can search Larry Burke and find his. The next is from another great veteran, and he's an author. This is his second book. It is a fictional book called Defending the Eagle. The second of seven books that he's anticipating writing, and I'm really excited. These are some really great reads because I absolutely love the fiction of that. And then for another one, we have a couple of these that have been donated from James Blackwell, and he's actually a Korean War historian. And this is the B-29 machine gunners in the Korean War called Gunners. If any of those are interesting to you, check them out. All of them except for Gunners you can find on Amazon. And then Gunners, you can go to his website, jamesblackwellauthor.com. So give our veterans a little bit of love. Check them out. I'm sure they'd appreciate that. And let us know what you think of those books. So I have a wonderful guest waiting, and so please help me welcome Terry Lynch to the stage. Hello, good evening.
1: Hi, how are you?
0: Doing excellent. Thank you so much for, taking the time coming on the channel, and I know you're very busy as well, so it's much appreciated, and again, thank you for your service as well.
1: Thank you for having me.
0: My pleasure. So Travis, this is Carolee and Terry. This is going to be awesome. I'm excited. Absolutely.
1: Yeah, he's the one that introduced us.
0: Yes, he absolutely was. Great guy. Can't say enough about Travis. So I like to ask my guests to tell me a little bit about who they were as a child.
1: Well, I grew up in Idaho. My grandparents had a dairy farm, a small dairy farm. It wasn't a big production dairy farm. It was a family dairy farm. And my uncle milked cows every night. He'd call them in and he'd milk the cows. And then we would take the big milk barrels to the milk house, and then the milkman would pick them up. And he'd deliver a glass bottle milk when he came back. So it was kind of fun. And we thought that the cement bathtub that the cans went in was the best swimming swimming pool ever, because it was so cool in the milk house because it's all concrete and the water stayed really cold. So we used to play in there. We used to play in the hay bales and the silage. I don't know if most people know what silage is, but it's a cattle feed, and it gets really warm, and it can actually ignite when in the proper, like if it's got sun hitting it, whatever, it can actually start to combust. But we'd play in there, and I don't know why. That just sounds really awful right now. But we play.
0: The older you get, right? More you process and think back at the silly things we did as children.
1: Yes, exactly. But yeah, we had a lot of fun in there. So my grandma would watch us when my mom was working. And so we would play on the farm when we were there with her, with them, with my grandma and my uncle. So we had a lot of fun growing up kind of in that environment and milking cows ourselves, because we hand milk some cows too, because my uncle let us do that. And he had chinchillas and so, and lilacs were one of the big flowers around in Idaho. That's, we have crepe myrtles in Texas, but in Idaho they have lilacs. So there was lilacs everywhere, real pretty. So, you know, kind of used to growing up in that environment, even though I really lived in town, but when I went to grandma's house, we were out in the country.
0: Yeah. I love lilacs. I love the smell of them. That's my favorite smell is lilacs.
1: They're very nice.
0: Yes. So Jason said his mom was raised in Grangeville.
1: Oh, Idaho, Grangeville, no. Idaho. Oh, wow. Very cool. Yeah. Small world.
0: Jose says, hello, Terry.
1: Hi, Jose.
0: So what was it like for you then for your school? Small town?
1: Well, so I was in Idaho until I was about in the sixth grade. And then after that, we moved to Oregon. So we moved to Burns, Oregon, which was a very, very small town of about 2,000.
0: I know exactly where that is. Yes.
1: Yeah.
0: And so does my husband.
1: Because he was assigned there or something? Because there was a radar site there.
0: No. Family.
1: Okay. It's a very small place because Burns and Hines were together and you thought they were, you weren't really leaving one town to go to the next, but they were two separate towns, but they were so close together. Yeah. I lived there from the seventh and eighth grade till my freshman year. And then I moved to Corvallis, Oregon and stayed there for 2 years, I think. And then we moved back to Idaho. So I spent a lot of time in a lot of different school systems. So it made it really difficult because after we moved back to Idaho, we moved to Oklahoma. So we moved to Tulsa. And I, so I finished school. Well, I say I finished. I did my junior year and then I said, I'm moving back to Idaho. So I didn't actually finish my senior year in Tulsa. I moved back and then I started the GED process because I was like, you know, I'm done moving schools. I'm done being in all these different places. So I said, let me just get my GED. And then I got married. So that's what I did. The school problem, I went to like 5 different high schools and that was a problem.
0: And the reason you went to 5 different high schools and you moved so much?
1: My stepdad moved around with a friend of his. They kind of moved back and forth different places. He kind of followed him around. So we just picked up and went wherever they went pretty much.
0: Nice.
1: And that's how we ended up in all those different places.
0: Very cool. Jason says his grandparents actually lived in Burns and they were loggers. So
1: yeah, that's definitely the area. If you go towards Bend, you're going to find all the trees because otherwise it's high desert and you're looking for birds at that point.
0: Exactly right. Exactly right. While you were in school, did you do any sports of any kind or did you have that opportunity?
1: I really didn't do sports per se. I did like to run. So I did a little bit of that, but mostly I played in band. So I was in marching band, concert band and jazz band. So band was really what I did versus, you know, the athletic stuff.
0: Oh, I love that. I love that. I did choir. I was not athletic at all. I get overheated really quickly to the point where like they'd be afraid I was going to like totally black out. So,
1: oh my goodness.
0: So I went the easier route and did and sang. So, but that's all right. All right. So you get through your GED and what happened after that?
1: Well, my husband joined active duty Army and we got sent over we went from there to Georgia. So we were at Fort Benning. And then after we'd only been there a year, then he got orders for Germany. So then we went to Germany from there.
0: Okay. What was it that made you decide that you wanted to join the military and specifically the branch that you chose?
1: So he joined the Army and, you know, I polished all the boots and I ironed all the uniforms. I'm like, well, doggone, I might as well just join too, because I'm doing all the work to look like a soldier. I might as well be one. When we were over in Germany, he's now my ex-husband, but when we were over in Germany, they were doing the Grand Rudman Act where they were getting everybody out of the military early to save money for the government. So he only had a 3-year enlistment. And so he wasn't command sponsored when we went over to Germany because he said they wouldn't let him. I don't know whether they would or not. I'm not sure. But so we went over there on command sponsored. So he didn't have an extra length of time for me going over there and being there. I paid my own way. So they, when the Grant Rudman Act came, he got out of the military about 4 or 5 minutes early, and we came back to the States and came back to Tulsa. But he decided that the marriage wasn't for him anymore, and so he left and he rejoined the active duty army in California. He got assigned to Fort Ord, and he went there. So then I stayed behind. So
0: I am well aware of Fort Ord. That's my history.
1: That's what we talked about. So yes. I can't wait to talk about it when I interview you on my show.
0: Yes. And I'm super excited about that. So, and we'll definitely bring that up for anyone interested who's watching tonight. You'll be able to check that out on Terry's show, Tracer Rounds. So really excited for that. So you decide you go in to the recruiter's office. Is that how that worked?
1: Yeah. So I got divorced, and he went his way. I went my way. And so I met somebody. And so not long after I got remarried, and I just decided though that I wanted to join the military. And he thought that was a good idea too. My husband at the time, he thought it was a good idea. So I was like, well, I want to go active duty. But then his mother said, well, like, why would you want to follow her around? You're just like a puppy dog on a leash. Why is that a good idea? And so she wanted him to stay and didn't want him to go follow me anywhere. And so we decided on the reserves. And so I joined the reserves and went that route. But I'd always thought the Army was a cool branch to be in. I was always very supportive of the military. My stepfather, the one that moved a lot, he was in the Air Guard Reserve. So he had a 26-year career in the Air Guard Reserve, and we always went back to Idaho for his drill. So anytime that he had drill weekend, we went, or they call it M Day, but anytime we went for his drills, we went back to Idaho to visit family, and then he did his drill weekend, and then we went back wherever we were living at the time, except for Oklahoma. He was already out by then. Oh, no, he actually was part of the 138th Air Wing in Tulsa. So he actually moved his assignment to Tulsa.
0: Okay. So the Army's been around for a very long time. Yeah. When it comes to the reserves, and you went through basic training.
1: Yes.
0: And tell me what it was like for you the moment you got to basic training. Going through your mind?
1: I was like, man, did I just make a mistake or what? I was like, oh man, this is not what I was thinking it was. I was like, it was shell shock. A lot of people got off the bus, and the first thing out of the drill sergeant's mouth is, you're not back on the block, so just get with the program, folks. You know, he made sure we knew right away that he was in charge and that we were no longer where we came from anymore. So it was his world, and we were living in it.
0: Wow. And you're probably thinking, what did I just get myself into? They didn't tell me about this part.
1: Well, they always say the recruiters lie to you about things. And to some degree, I don't know that they lie, but they don't tell whole truths about what it's really like. I mean, they tell you and they give you information, but I think they leave some parts out for you to discover on your own.
0: Yeah.
1: Because if you discover them too early in advance, you might not go. So I think that's why they do that. And I had 2 kids at the time. I had a young one and I had a little bit older one. So it was really hard to want to leave, and especially go to be yelled at. You're like, what? I'm not sure I signed up for this, but in truth we did.
0: Yeah, I was going to say, yeah, I'm pretty sure you did.
1: Yes, I did sign up for it.
0: So tell me what it was like then going through basic training. Was there a specific skill that you were learning that you enjoyed more than others?
1: So basic training was really a lot of fun, and it's not really all that hard, other than it's hard, because you lack of sleep And then you're dealing with all these other people that are in your platoon, and some of them just don't get with the program, just want to make a problem. So it's really getting to all these personalities and all these cultural differences to mesh. So that's really where the problem comes in. It's not really what you're having to do. It's really who you're having to do it with and getting everybody on the same page. So drill sergeant always punishes everybody if somebody won't get on the same page. So we all learn very quickly, either you get with the program or we help you get with the program, because we're tired of being smoked.
0: Mm-hmm. Yes. Now, being that you weren't really into sports, you liked running, but not, you know, into the general kinds of sports that you would have during high school. Running probably wasn't an issue for you, but what about all of the rest of the PT?
1: Yeah, it was really tough, you know, because they're very particular about what counts as a push-up and what does not, and what counts as a sit-up and what does not. Yeah. So you could be doing 20 push-ups and they count one. You're at one. You're like, what? I've just done like 30. Are you kidding me? So yeah, it definitely was a challenge, and it definitely, so, you know, that part of it definitely was hard too. But the other things, the other parts of basic training, the other activities you had to do weren't that bad. But doing the PT test correctly and getting all your reps counted, that was a chore. And that was a challenge. You know, and all of us girls, I think, for the most part, save some, because there were some girls that were really good at push-ups, and I'm like, you know, they'd count everything they did. But the rest of us really struggled through it, at least in my platoon. That doesn't mean all girls are struggling with push-ups, but we all did sit-ups fairly well. You know, because really they say females do better sit-ups than males, and then males do better push-ups than females. But they're faster runners too. And that's why there's scales for the sexes on those things, because we can't compete, generally speaking,
0: right.
1: Physiologically, we can't compete with, you know, the numbers that the males are made to do. And then on the run too, they're a lot faster. Sit-ups, they evened those out and said, you know, everybody should be able to do those at the same rate. But yeah, the other ones, they're definitely different. Yeah, rep counting is an art form. It sure is. It is, Travis. You're at one.
0: That's right. I will get there or die trying.
1: That's right.
0: So being that you were kind of raised a little bit on a farm, mm-hmm. did you guys have the opportunity to do any shooting of any kind? Or was that something new that you learned once you joined the Army?
1: Well, I'd shot a gun a couple of times, but just, you know, we didn't, my grandma, I don't think really liked guns. I mean, I don't think she didn't like them. I just don't think they had any around. I just don't think that was something that was necessary. Where the little farm was, I think there was BB guns around, as I recall, but they didn't ever teach us to shoot them. I did that when I was in high school, when we lived in Burns. We went out on Radar Hill and started shooting things up with BB guns and the shotgun, and the first shotgun I held, and I didn't pull it in because they didn't warn me to pull it into my shoulder. And so I shot it and it went boom and it threw me backwards for a couple of steps. And I'm like, okay, lesson learned. You hold that tight into your shoulder so you don't get knocked off your feet.
0: Yes. With all rifles and shotguns, you hold it tight into that shoulder. Absolutely.
1: Yeah.
0: So when you went through that then in basic training, mm-hmm. you then already had kind of an idea of how to hold a gun, you know, or a rifle. And so not a problem or an issue for you.
1: No, did just fine on qualifying. They say actually females shoot better than males, which, you know, I was kind of surprised to hear that, but that they say that the statistics show that's true. And I think that's true because females take more time to aim and then fire instead of just, you know, doing it quickly like males would tend to do, and don't really take as much time and like aiming and, you know, making sure everything's just right. So maybe that's it. I don't know, but I've just heard that.
0: I've always thought it's because women can multitask faster, so we can, in our head, go through all the steps really quickly to make sure that our shot is pretty good. Now, I do know we have several 2A people in the chats, so they may disagree. Feel free to put the comments out there. We want to hear them. But so, all right, you go get through your basic training now. What was the MOS that you had signed up for?
1: Originally, it was legal specialist. That's what I did.
0: Okay. All right. And what made you decide to go that route?
1: Well, when I joined, it was 1991 is when I enlisted, June 4th, 1991. And I wanted to be military police is what I wanted to be. But the war was going on and they weren't backfilling any units. So the reserve units that had military police in them, they were all deployed, but they weren't backfilling any military police positions. So I picked the next thing that was closest to legal that I could find, and that was legal specialist. So legal specialist is pretty much like a paralegal in the civilian terms is what you consider that. Role. So I joined a civil affairs unit, which has all kinds of specialties in it. And civil affairs exists for the most part in the reserve side of the house, because Army Reserve has all of the civil affairs assets, except for there's one active duty unit at Fort Bragg. So civil affairs is highly deployed and highly utilized because it comes with all the different skill sets that you would typically find in a city. So you'd find sanitation, you'd find legal, you'd find medical, you'd find a bunch of the different MOSs that exist. And it's a really top heavy unit. So there's mostly officers in it. There's enlisted too, but it's very, very rank heavy because in a typical unit, you may have like four officers. We have like 20. So, I mean, it's really wow. Top heavy, you know, full board colonels that are doctors, and then a lot of captains and, you know, lieutenants, second lieutenants, majors, quite a few majors. So it's really a unit that's designed. The whole mission set of a civil affairs unit is to go into an area and restart a community so that they get the civilians out of the battle captain's way so that they can perform military operations. So they help restart the community or resettle the community and get all their city functions running again so that they're out of the way and they're taken care of. So the battle or the battle captain and all the strategic planning can go ahead and go on. And then these folks that are displaced, or they call them dislocated civilians, perhaps depends upon whether they can go back to their homes or not. But we take care of them and kind of get them organized again so they can take over everything. So we help get the police started. The policing started, medical started, sanitation, you know, their city government, their schools, all of that. We help get that all started again so they can get back to life as they know it. But also what they do in that unit is not only do they take your Army specialty, they take your civilian specialty. So whatever your civilian specialty is, they may use you in that capacity versus actually using you for what you trained in the military. Because we had a lot of policemen that were part of that unit. So on the civilian side, that's their day job. So they were utilized in that capacity when they're downrange and helping those police forces downrange reset and regroup and get started again. And so the doctors, same way, they go to the hospital, start helping hospitals get back online, and sanitation engineers, all that, getting all those services back online. So really and truthfully, your civilians occupation mattered just as much as your military occupation.
0: Right. That's really interesting information, because we don't really give it enough thought. As far as that, most people, just your general civilian individual, thinks of military, they think automatically combat, and that's kind of it. So when we talk about those that assist in helping to get things back online, every little role that's played is very important, because without you, they wouldn't have the means to be able to be deployed overseas, because you've got the communication lines, you've got water, you know, just your basic needs every day. And somebody has to be able to take care of that somehow, you know, your supply lines. So just because somebody works stateside with a, you know, in supply, packing stuff up, you know, those little things, people, a lot of times, even those who did the job don't think that, you know, they did anything important. And, and I beg to differ, because every role is important. Every role is needed.
1: Definitely. Yeah. So with the unit I was in, it's a service support unit. So, so when I joined, so this is what my recruiter told me. So when I joined, he's like, it's service support. So you're going to be in the rear. You're not going to be on the front lines. You're not going to be out there shooting up people. You're, that's not your role. Your role is service support. So you're going to be in the back part of the back echelons of the war. Oh yeah, no, that's not the way that works, but that's what he said. You know, not that that would have persuaded me one way or the other, but that's what he said. So yeah, there are a lot of service support units that back up the ones that are going forward and provide those services behind and then off to the side of the conflict, but the front line knows no front line, so it can be anywhere. So you can be right in the middle of everything. So that comment about, well, you're going to be in the back echelons, you know, that doesn't really hold true, because the front line is wherever the enemy is, and you never know where they are, because in some instances in Afghanistan and places like that, the enemy was within, and you know, we had problems that way, or we had interpreters that had ill intent. So you never know where that front line actually is. There isn't one. It is wherever there's troops and wherever there's

0: basic training. And actually, before I get too far, do you have any funny stories from your time in basic training that you recall?
1: I think I said this on Travis's show, but it was pretty funny. It was kind of embarrassing at the time, but it was funny. All the equipment we use in basic training has been used hundreds of times by hundreds of people. So at some points, it's gonna be taken out of service because things just don't work on the equipment anymore. So I had this Kevlar that I was wearing, and the snap would not stay snapped. So no matter what I did, the chin strap, because it would always hang down. And so the drill sergeant, "What are you, John Wayne? We don't wear our chin straps like that." So I'm like, "Yes, drill sergeant." So I'm trying to snap it. I'm trying to snap it. Well, we go out to the grenade range and we're to throw grenades that day. Well, this chin strap will not stay on. I keep trying to button it, it won't stay on. So finally a drill sergeant comes over with 100 mile an hour tape. He wraps it all the way around my head like this, so that my Kevlar will stay on while we're on the grenade range. So we go out and throw grenades. All's good, no problem there. But then I get back on a Humvee to, not the Humvee, but the 5-ton to come back, and I'm trying to pull my hair out of all this mile an hour, 100 mile an hour tape, because it's all stuck in there. Because at some points after you wear a Kevlar, your braid, no matter how nicely and tightly you make it all starts to fly away. So all these flyaways are in the tape, and so I'm trying to peel my hair out of there and trying to unwrap my head from the Kevlar.
0: Gosh, that had to be horrible.
1: It was.
0: Did you have to cut a lot of it off?
1: No, it just got pulled out, but it was one of my better moments for sure.
0: I have to say that's probably worse than peanut butter or gum in the hair.
1: Yeah, all my hairs were stuck in it, and I had silver tape all the way around my head, underneath my chin.
0: Oh gosh, that's crazy. So you graduate and then you go on to like an AIT, something along those lines for any additional training or?
1: Right, yeah, so we had basic training at Fort Jackson. And then we were supposed to go to another post to do the legal specialist training, but they ended up closing it. So they made us stay at Fort Jackson, and I was so disappointed because they were telling me how nice this other post was and how, it laid back, how easygoing it was, all this stuff. And then they're like, "No, you're staying at Fort Jackson." I was like, "Oh." So I was a little disappointed, but it ended up being okay. It wasn't bad. But yeah, so we went to legal specialist training, and there's only a small group of us. The rest of them were they were 42 alphas. They were just admin specialists. So our group was really, really small. So the senior drill sergeant took us, and he was really cool. So we were happy that we got senior drill sergeant, and the other ones got the other two that were not so nice. So we were very happy to be the fortunate few that got senior drill sergeant.
0: Right. Yeah, that makes a difference, right? To find some good leaders and have them that they really understand you, understand, kind of the best role to be in, or the best way to treat the personnel. Because you sometimes that can be so toxic, when you have somebody that just tanks morale. So, tell me a little bit about the training for the that you had for the legal side.
1: Ours was 13 weeks, so it was a little bit of a longer training than what the admins had. And we actually got to like help with some actual cases that were going on Fort Jackson, which was kind of interesting that we actually were working through some of the witness statements and through some of the judicial process, that we actually got to do some of it as part of our learning and our curriculum is really some actual cases. So that was really pretty interesting. I was going to say it was an interesting training. I mean, it was all, as jobs go, it's all in classroom. So there's really no like field exercise other than, I mean, we had to do some in AIT too. I mean, don't get me wrong. We had to go on the field and do a couple of those things, but our specialty was mostly, you know, all sitting, listening and recording and doing all that. So it's not

0: like it was super exciting going through it. I mean, some of the things we got to hear about and we got to learn were interesting. And we got to hear some cases, you know, that set precedent, that kind of thing. But as a job specialty goes, it wasn't probably one of the most glamorous or the most exciting ones I've been to, because I retrained and had I have a couple other MOSs. So,
1: okay,
0: you know, this one was probably pretty tame, I guess, is what I'm trying to say.
1: Nice. So, all right. So you go through and you get through your training for that. And then where do you go to next? What's the next step for you?
0: Well, so since I'm a reserve, I go back home. Okay. And then I go back to my unit, and then, you know, just weekend drills and 2 weeks, a year, as they say, just, you know, doing whatever training they have for us there. So, you know, once released back to the unit, you're back to your regular job, back to doing regular stuff, and then just Army on the weekends, basically.
1: And so you talk about having other MOSs. Talk to us about how those came about for you.
0: Well, so I was in a civil affairs unit, and so my specialty, the top out, because there's only one of me, was E5. And they're like, you really need to cross train and do another MOS. You need to do 38 Alpha, which is civil affairs. It's now changed. They changed the numbering of all the MOSs in the last several years. But they were like, you really need to change your MOS just so that you'll have some mobility upward and get promoted and things like that, because otherwise you'll have to go to a new unit. We don't really want to lose you. So go ahead and cross train to 38 Alpha. So I did that. And that was really interesting. And that's all about, you learn, you know, how to start city services again. And you learn about all these things. You learn how to brief the commander. You learn how to look for arts, monuments, and archives in an area. You learn how to really do an area assessment and really provide a detailed report on, you know, something that's going to go to a battle captain or somebody that's going to be in the area for them to learn about the country and really learn all the demographics, learn about all the infrastructure, learn about all the services that they would find in this particular place. So we had the training in San Antonio, which is, you know, very historic, very old city that has a lot of rich history to kind of portray in a report and kind of talk about, you know, you need to stay away from these areas. It has all these missions. It has these things and those things. So it was really fun putting together an area assessment of San Antonio and look at all the historic sites and, you know, all the demographics of the area and all the topography and all those things that go along with that type of report. So even though it was something that you have to write, you get to go out and you survey all these things. So it wasn't like I was still sitting at a desk trying to figure out, okay, I'm going to try this case and these are the witness statements and these are the things. This was actually going out into the community, looking at everything, driving around, going to different sites and finding out about these different buildings, all these really old churches, these missions, all the historic sites in San Antonio, which there are a lot. So it was really an interesting MOS. I had a good time learning that and then taking that on as a new job specialty.
1: That's incredible. So how would that relate to those that are, like, say, overseas? Is it something that if you were called up to active as a reserve, would you be stateside doing that? Would you be on site doing that?
0: So, you know, with the reserves, it's foreign defense. So reservists aren't used homeland at all. There's very few cases where reservists are used homeland because we're foreign defense. Mm-hmm. So the wartime mission is to go overseas and to, you know, do area assessments, have CAT teams that go out, civil affairs assistance teams, and they go out and they find people in the community. They talk to different people. They help find out information. They're collecting data, basically. So we have all these, like I talked about all these different specialties that go out and talk to all these different people and find out information. And then collectively, we bring back all this information for whoever's operating in the area. We also help manage the dislocated civilian camps, if there are any. And like I said, we go get the city services restored so that those communities right. can get back to what they're doing. So we have a lot of different ways we civil affairs are utilized when it comes to deployments. So that's the wartime mission. The peacetime mission is I went to Jamaica and I did a mission there, and we were coordinating a med ready. So we were inoculating the city populace. We had a shot clinic, basically, is the simpler term to call it. And then we helped coordinate a well being drilled for the citizens there. And then there was this Windsor School for Girls that their side of their building was sliding off hill. So wow. we had the Red Horse engineers from the Air Force come in, and they were evaluating the building and then trying to make sure that this building was shored up so that this school could continue to operate. So basically, it's kind of like PSYOPs, because we're in the SOF community, the Special Operation Forces community. Civil Affairs and PSYOP operate in the same use of KPOC higher command. So our mission is winning hearts and minds, basically just like PSYOPs, because that's what they do, is win hearts and minds. So Civil Affairs is a lot the same. So we bring things to people, and we just kind of smooth those community relationships so that we can do things we need to do in different areas, or we can get assistance doing things, or we can get help finding who we need to find. So we help coordinate all that for whoever's operating in the area. And a lot of our civil affairs operators, they were embedded in other teams to help talk to local populace. And we have linguists in civil affairs too, to help okay. that would speak the different languages to help, you know, bridge that language gap or that knowledge gap for a particular area. So the wartime and the peacetime mission are a lot the same, but like I said, in Jamaica, we coordinated having all these different projects going on the island. It's kind of a goodwill gesture type of thing.
1: That is really, really cool. I mean, when you think about that the utilization of the reserves in such a manner that in collecting that information, you know, doing all of that, but yet, you know, kind of like enables them, the rest of the army, to be able to meet the goals that they're, you know, or that mission that they have.
0: Definitely.
1: And I think that's great. So thank you for that. Okay. So you get through that, you get through, and cross train into the new position.
0: Yeah.
1: And from there, what happens for you?
0: So I stayed with the unit for 12 years because I really enjoyed what they did. We had a mission in Central and South America, is where originally when I had joined, our mission set was in Belgium and in Germany and places like that. And then our area of focus shifted to Latin America. So all of our missions were down south. So we had, so for our 2-week annual tour, a lot of people went downrange doing civil affairs missions down there. So we would go down with other units that were deploying, and then we would be the spokesman between the unit deploying and the civilian populace. So we were always kind of the conduit where all the conversations were had between whoever was operating in the area and then the local populace. So that's really our role, or the role of civil affairs, is to facilitate those conversations. So I stayed for a long time because I really enjoyed the work. I really enjoyed what we did. And it really, I thought we made a difference. And like I said, our units were highly deployed. A lot of people got really tired of civil affairs, and they tried to get out, but we were stop loss, and they wouldn't allow any civil affairs to leave the job specialty, because like I said, there's only one active duty unit, and that's at Fort Bragg. Everybody else in the is in the reserves. That is civil affairs. So all the reserve, all the reserve assets for civil affairs were highly deployed, highly utilized. And the rotation, there's supposed to be like a reset and so much time in between deployments, but civil affairs never really got that. We were, you know, because the active component couldn't handle the load of all the deployments that were necessary. So at some point, I just decided I had moved to Texas, and I was living in Oklahoma, and I had moved to Texas, and I'm like, I can't keep driving 4 hours to drill and all that. It's taken all my extra money paying for gas and hotel and all that stuff, trying to get back to drill. So I was like, well, let me join something a little closer to home. And so I heard from another person that had been in my unit about a job that she was leaving, and she was being promoted into a new slot. And she was like, you should take my slot in Oklahoma. And it was in Oklahoma City. And it was with a group, they called them, it's changed name several times. It was with Fifth Army or Army North. And it was being an EPLO, so an emergency preparedness liaison officer. So she's like, you'll love this job. You work with an active duty colonel, you work with a Navy captain, and you work with an Air Force colonel. And wow. You and that team go out and you do emergency preparedness in the area. So you go out and talk to all the local emergency managers, you attend all the emergency conferences, and you stand up whenever there's an emergency in the state. So that's the only job that a reserves can do or have done without, because that EPLO role was the only one where we actually were activated for homeland defense.
1: Right.
0: Because reserves are foreign defense. That's their role. That's their mission set. That's what they do. But this was the only job where we actually stood up for some kind of homeland defense operation, because that's what the Guard does. The Air Guard and then Army Guard, they are set in their states, and they stand up if there's something that needs defense or needs to have happen in their own area. That's what they do, and that's their mission set. The only way they're deployed is if the president asks the governor if they can use their troops. So then they're, instead of Title 32 as a guardsman, they turn to Title 10 at that point for deployment. But otherwise, they're homeland defense only. And, you know, we're all reservists are always Title 10. But since this role was really for homeland defense, we were one of the only reserve teams that did this. And we had all the branches represented. So each FEMA region has a team that sits up there in the FEMA building of Army, Navy, Air Force, Marines, and Coast Guard.
1: Okay.
0: They're all there, and they all talk to all the different divisions of FEMA. And so what we were is the DOD response in FEMA. So if FEMA needed search and rescue, if they needed high water vehicles, if they needed bridging, if they needed just like getting people evacuated off the coast for a hurricane, anything like that. That was what we did. We were the DOD response for FEMA in doing whatever they needed to do that would require military assets. So our team coordinated with the unit that was doing the work, and we would engage them and track them and just follow them through their mission to completion. And then we would do all the paperwork behind that, and we would forward deploy. Anytime FEMA would go forward, we would go forward. So I don't know how many times we ended up at the coast, because anytime the wind blew hard in Louisiana, that's where we were. We deployed a lot of times for all the hurricanes. And then if there's ice storms, if there's floods, tornadoes, anything like that, we stood up our team. So there's a group at the FEMA region. So we were in FEMA region 6. So that's in Denton, Texas for us. So there was a team there with all the branches represented, and then in all the states. So FEMA region 6 has 5 states. So they have Oklahoma, Texas, New Mexico, Arizona, and Louisiana. And so there's a team of 3 in each one of those states, except for Texas had a little bit bigger team because Texas is so big.
1: Everything's bigger in Texas.
0: That's right.
1: Show offs. Wow. Okay. And then how long did you fill that position, that role?
0: So that one, I think, was another 12 years. So I had to actually cross train to be admin for that job. I don't know why, but I had to cross train to be, they called them 71 Limas at the time. Now they're 42 Alphas. I was a 42 Alpha for this role. Why? I don't know. I guess because I did paperwork. I don't know. I had to cross level again. So I have three MOSs, basically all the same, just supporting whatever's going on. So that's my MOS, is supporting whatever's going on.
1: Wow. And now, okay. So in total, how long were you with the reserves?
0: 33 and a half years.
1: That's incredible. That's incredible. And then in that time, did you have a favorite thing that you were able to do or accomplish?
0: Well, so after I eventually left that role and I went to work at Southcom in Miami, mm-hmm. and I loved that. I loved that. I got there my very first day, and they're like, you know, you're really assigned to the sergeant major, but we're going to use you up here doing admin work in our S1. And I was like, and which is just an admin section. It's just somebody that does pay, does promotions, does separations, all those things, just all the admin work. Since I was a 42 Alpha, that's what they hired me for, basically, was the, because I found the job and looking at the, so here's the real story. So I retired from the EPLO job. I retired and I was like, you know, I'm just too busy. I can't take time off work. This is just getting too much. And I'm like, I just can't do it both. So I stayed in the IRR for a year. And then I was like, and you still get points for being in there because you're not actually out of the military. So you still get points for being there. And I was like, you know, I miss the boots. I just can't sit here and do nothing. I just can't. And so I looked for a role. So the role I found was in Miami. And so the slot they had open was another admin slot. So I messaged them and I'm like, look, I really want this role. You know, I'm really interested. And they're like, okay. And so I talked to St. Louis, and now it's Kentucky, our HR for Army. I talked to them and I'm like, okay, I really want back in. They're like, that's really hard. I'm like, okay, well, what do I need to do? And they're like, well, you know, you got to get to somebody to accept you. And I'm like, okay, done. So I messaged, you know, I'm like, I need a letter that says you want me. And they're like, okay, done. So they send a letter and he's like, yeah, but you know, it takes a long time to get this done and you need a security clearance. I'm like, I have it. And they're like, oh, and they're like, well, you know, publishing orders really takes a long time and it's a really heavy lift for you to get back in. And I'm like, really? Okay. So I went to the unit. I said, look, they're needing this paperwork and they're saying it's going to take a long time. They're like, oh, hold up. I got this. So then they send a note over there and they're like, I had orders within the week to get back in and signed to Miami. And I loved it down there. And so I got there and they said, yeah, you're assigned to the Sergeant Major's office and you're the DCMRA, which it's a big acronym, meaning that I work for the Sergeant Major. And then they're like, but we're going to use you upstairs. He'll never know you're here. And I'm like, okay. So then I'm trying to get settled up there. And then all of a sudden it's like, Sergeant Major wants to see you. I'm like, what did I do? I've only been here a day. Like, how am I already in trouble?
1: How did he know you were there?
0: I know. I was like, good grief. And so I go down there and he's like, you know, you're assigned to me. And I'm like, yes, Sergeant Major, I know. And he's like, but he said, the chaplain's office next door has no admin and they really need some help. So I'm going to assign you over there. I'm like, the chaplain's office? Like, do we have one? Is that such a thing in the military? Wow. Do we have a chaplain? And he's like, yes, we do. And yes, you are. And I was like, yes, Sergeant Major, I'll go work for the chaplain's office. So I worked for the chaplain's office and I worked with the state partnership program because I spoke Army and they were Navy. So they didn't speak Army. So they wanted me in there to speak the Army speak. To help them navigate, since all the state partnership programs exist in the National Guard. So I could talk the guard language, even though I wasn't guard, but we're still Army. We still speak same language. So it worked out. So I really enjoyed that. And I was an IMA, which is different than a traditional reservist. An IMA is an individual mobilization augmentee. And so all my drills and all my 2 weeks all were combined, and I went once a year. So I had like 45 days in Miami, and I would really cover down. So the active duty that was assigned to that office, they would go do their training or whatever. And then I became their active duty fill.
1: Wow.
0: So that was fun.
1: And how long did you fill that role?
0: 8 years.
1: Goodness gracious.
0: Yeah.
1: That's incredible. What an incredible run with the military. I mean, overall. It's hard enough, you know, sometimes staying in a job for 12 years, let alone, you know, a total of 33.
0: Actually, I think it's 6 years. I think I was wrong on that. I think it was 6 years with Miami. Yeah.
1: Which is still incredible. That's absolutely incredible.
0: It was a lot of fun.
1: So what was it then that made you decide that you wanted to retire out, that you wanted to leave the military?
0: They told me this is your mandatory removal date and you will retire.
1: So you had no choice. Would you have kept going if you had given the chance?
0: Yes. Yes. Yes, I would have. Absolutely. I'd still be drilling in Miami this summer if I could.
1: That's awesome. You're getting ready to separate, to retire. Mm-hmm. And what, if any, resources did the Army provide for you on transitioning back into civilian life? I mean, obviously, it's different for those that are in the reserves because you have that time where you're a civilian. Mm-hmm. But did they provide anything, any resources of any kind for that?
0: No.
1: No.
0: No, they really didn't, because it was an active duty unit. So, I mean, in that unit, though, there was all kinds. That was such a multi-force unit, you just couldn't even imagine, because there was foreign armies in Southcom. So there's Coast Guard Reserve, Marine Reserve, Navy Reserve, Army National Guard, Army Air Guard, Air Force Reserve, Army Reserve, Space Force, I think, now has a seat. But you know, all these units come together for the mission set, which was down in Latin America too, by the way. So all these units are different and they all operate together, but they're all separate at the same time. So since it's such a multi combined unit with all these different, services, it's really hard for them to like, okay, this is your path. This is this. So they really have an element from each service really kind of trying to marry up with whoever's needing services and providing those. But we didn't have a lot for Army Reserve for whatever reason that I could tap into. So I had gone through like a pre-retirement type thing when I had originally went to the IRR for a short time, but it was like one weekend and that was it. And then like they were like, we have to have this form signed. So I was like, okay, who do I call? So I called this person and he's like, oh yeah, give me your form. I'll sign it. I'm like, don't you have to counsel me or something? He's like, no, I'll just sign it. I'm like, okay, well, so there really wasn't like a warm handoff for me to any of these things. It's like, figure it out on your own. So when I went to file my retirement paperwork, there was no one to help me. And I just swagged it. I was like, I'm just going to figure it out and hope it goes through. So I turned in my packet. And then about 6 months later, or maybe it was 4 months, maybe 4 months later, then I finally ended up, you know, that I'd done it right. And they actually gave me a paycheck. So I was like, I was like, okay, apparently I did what I needed to do, but yeah, there wasn't really anybody kind of helping me walk through it since, you know, I was a reservist and the unit I was at was active duty. They don't really understand that piece of it because I worked for an active duty Navy captain. And so he doesn't speak Army at all, and he didn't understand it. And then my direct supervisor was an Air Force, full-time active. So she doesn't understand it. So the office I was actually assigned to, the DCMRA, was actually the reserve element in the building that was supposed to help transition people. So that's what that office kind of did in that environment.
1: Okay. So since you got out, tell me how that went for you. Once you got out full time, what did you do?
0: So, you know, it's, you're missing a piece of yourself. Once you retire, you know, you're not putting on the boots anymore. You're not, engaging with like work, because with reservists, you know, it sounds like you're only working one weekend a month and right. 2 weeks a year. Oh no, no. You work all 30 days. You just don't get paid for it. So you're used to having work, you know, between when you meet for drill, you're used to doing all this paperwork, all these things. You're used to making phone calls. You're used to providing whatever they need. So really there's a lot of work in between drills. And just like when I was in Miami too, same thing. Like they were like, okay, you have to attend this meeting. You have to attend that meeting. So I'm having to like work through my lunch and attend the meeting, or I'm having to like take vacation so I can attend some of these meetings or something like that, because there's always something going on. So it's not like you're just limited to those 2 weeks or to that drill weekend. You're actually working all weekend or all month long and just not getting any pay for it.
1: Wow.
0: So, wow. I mean, so you're used to just working is my point.
1: Right.
0: So
1: right.
0: when you stop drilling and you're no longer in the reserves, you're like, now what? You're like, you're missing something. It's just like yeah. when you're going to school and you have homework and then you don't because you finished. And then you're like, now what? There's got to be something that goes in and replaces that, because you're used to just genning up whatever. You're used to generating homework, or you're used to generating like things that are going to help you at drill, but you're just used to doing things. So it's like, well, what do I do now? So then I was like, I don't know what I do next. So I had started my master's degree while I was still finishing up my Army reserve career. And so I finished that up. So that helped kind of bridge that gap a little bit. But then I'm like, okay, so now I'm graduating. Now what? And so I was like, I saw in the VA newsletter that they were offering podcasting for veterans. And I was like, you know, I've always wanted to start a podcast. So I was like, well, let's see what that's about. So I contacted Joel Hunt, who, you know, is with Military Broadcast Radio, which we're on today. And he's like, yeah, we'll get you started. So I started my podcast on drill weekend in Miami from my hotel room, along with doing my civilian job, doing my homework, and doing my podcast and drilling. So I was like, okay, so that kind of then set me up to like ease out of things, sort of. And so this podcasting has really kind of helped me reconnect with veterans and the military community that, you know, you miss when you take off the uniform. So it really helps to put that kind of missing piece back together, I think.
1: Right. So tell us a little bit about your podcast and the name Tracer Rounds.
0: So I started the podcast Memorial Day weekend in 2024. So that was the very first podcast for the Tracer Rounds show, or the podcast at that time. And I picked the name because I really liked tracer rounds. I really liked firing them. I really loved night fire and firing
1: nice.
0: Tracers. I love to see them. And we started a lot of fires too. We had to call the fire department. So, you know, it's best not to shoot tracers in the dry heat of the summer.
1: Yes.
0: Just note to self. For future reference. But no, I love tracers. Great. And I thought, and then tracers really show, it kind of talks to my thought process around the name is, you know, if you fire a tracer, it's for a couple of reasons. One is showing you the direction of your travel, or it's showing you maybe where the enemy is, showing somebody else where the enemy is. I mean, it's kind of a twofold mission of a tracer. And so for me, a tracer round is kind of showing people where to focus and maybe redirecting. And so a tracer in my mind is kind of putting people on the path they should go, because it's showing you, it's lighting up your path of travel, or your, yeah, I'm trying to think of the right way to say that. I'm not doing a very good job.
1: No, you're doing great. I think most everybody that's listening, they understand what you're saying. It basically helps guide you into a new direction or a different direction that may
0: If you need to adjust your path because you're not on the right one.
1: Exactly.
0: So my show, really, I want to highlight veterans and their stories and really get them out there and documented for history. Yes. But then I also want to support veteran artists, music artists, or authors, or businesses that are owned by veterans, or businesses that support veterans, or first responders too, for that matter. You know, because those communities sometimes are underserved in some ways. They're served well in others, but some ways they're really underserved. They don't really understand the impacts to what first responders and veterans see and do. And so having resources and really telling stories and really getting the message out there is so important to me.
1: Yeah, I think that's amazing. And it appears we have a lot in common in that regard. So thank you for that. Now, in your area, what resources have you found for yourself that you know, specific for veterans?
0: You know, really, I interview people all over, so I haven't really interviewed a lot of people here in Texas. That's where I am. I did interview one group that really does help, really active duty, and they'll help veterans too, but mostly active duty. They send care packages. If they are needing like different things, they can call them and they will try to resource those items and get them to them. So I highlighted them. They were one of my first, I guess, on my list of people to interview to have on my show. So I found that local resource for veterans, but really I think I've had the most authors and musicians come on the show. Same. And I really love supporting their music. So we you know, NBR has a music channel. Mm-hmm. So we load veteran artist songs. And so on our channel, every 5 songs is a veteran artist. So we play a lot of veteran artists on our platform. And then we play a lot of other artists too, you know, like general music. You know, we play top 40 or whatever. We have country, we have some jazz, we have a little bit of everything. So we really try to support veterans that way too, by getting their music out there. So just recently we had all of our veteran artists make a promo for us. So that way people heard their voice and their name, and we play those, you know, as kind of a station ID, just kind of making sure people can connect with who it is that they may be hearing on the platform. So we
1: right.
0: highlight them that way.
1: Yeah. And yes, so Jason said I needed to connect you with one of my guests. Anne has become a good friend over the last few years, and he is in Texas. So
0: nice.
1: I will see about that here
0: okay.
1: after the show. So
0: perfect.
1: So all right, if you had somebody in front of you who is interested in joining the military, what words of wisdom do you have for them?
0: I would say exercise and get ready for it and be prepared. And when you step your feet off the bus, just know you're not back on the block. I would tell them, you know, that it's a great career. You know, everybody asked me, would you tell them go Army? I'd say no. I'd tell them go Air Force, because they live larger and in charge, and they live a lot nicer than we do. When I deployed to Jamaica for the mission set that was down there, the Red Horse was the ones we were supporting, and they were the Air Force element, and they came loaded for bear. They built canopies for their platforms for their tents. They brought in washers and dryers. They bought in TVs. They brought in all these things. Like, they were living large, and each person got to bring in this great big old crate full of their own personal items. So there were shower curtains hanging up as curtains in the tents. There was lamps, there was rugs. And I was like, good grief, I had a duffel bag. I was like, apparently they live a lot larger than I do, because I brought a duffel bag and a sleeping bag, and they had all these things. And I was like, good gravy. Like, they live nicely compared to Marines and Army. And I'm like, okay. So I'm like, I would tell everybody, truly, I love the Army, and I wouldn't steer anybody away from it. But what I would say is, if you want a job that relates more to civilian work, join the Air Force, because most of their jobs will relate to something in the civilian workforce very nicely. It will transition. Army does too, depending upon what it is that you've chosen to do. Some don't, besides, you know, some of the combat MOSs will translate to first responders in some way, or, you know, some of the admin jobs will translate. And you know, I was human resources too. I transitioned to human resources. That's what it was. So that's what 42F is, human resources. I said admin, but it's human resources. So I transitioned that job nicely into human resources on the civilian side. So I would say, if you're trying to decide on a service, decide what you want to do once you get out of the service, and how you can link that to a civilian occupation, because really that's what it is linking what you'll do after service, after you take off the uniform. You want to find a job that you can easily transition. But, you know, Army, I wouldn't trade one day. Even though I had to give up a lot, I got a lot out of it. So I would say, you can't go wrong by joining the Army, but I would just say, prepare yourself. I would just say, make sure you're physically fit. Make sure you understand you're going to be in an open bay room with all these different people with all these different attitudes, and you got to learn how to get along. Because if you can't get along, that's going to be the showstopper for everything else. So you just have to learn how to deal with people, how to talk to people, how to communicate on their level, because not everybody thinks the same way or acts the same way or learns the same way. So you really have to work on your communication, and you really have to work on patience.
1: Right.
0: Yes. Hurry up and wait.
1: Yes. That's wonderful. So for anybody in the chats, if you have a question for Terry, go ahead and get those put in now. And just so that everybody's aware, so I have a guest coming on next Sunday on the 24th. And then on the 2nd, Tuesday, the 2nd of June, I'm going to be a guest on Terry's show, Tracer Rounds. So really excited for that. And that's going to be at 7 p.m. Central Time. So be sure to check that out as well. And I think I should be able to stream that also to my channel, but I can't. I'm not 100% sure yet.
0: I think you can. Yeah.
1: So, okay. So, but yeah, this has been wonderful. And I've learned a lot about the reservists. And I mean, obviously, as I've said throughout all of this, every role in the military is important. But you don't really understand until you hear it from somebody who's been in a role such as yours, and the impact that you make along the way for those who are, you know, that are depending on you. So I think it's incredible what you've done. I think it's incredible what you continue to do. And I am really honored to have had you tonight on the show. So thank you for that. I'm going to give a couple more minutes here for any comments, but in the interim, for anybody who is interested, you know, in following the channel, please feel free to go to my channel, Conversations with a Vet. You can go to directly on YouTube. You can go through MB Radio. I'm on now Facebook, LinkedIn, YouTube for MB Radio, Twitch, and X. And I also did finally get set up, but I'll have to set it up for the next show, for Rumble. So I do have that one. So we're pushing it out. Please help to share the conversation with family and friends, and make sure to hit that notification bell so that you don't miss any of these great interviews with our wonderful veterans. I still don't see any comments, but We do have a couple that said thank you very much for your service. So appreciate that. And going back to the conversation portion where we talked about women being better shooters. So Jose said when he was in, many of his the females were excellent in firing their weapons. And then he meant to say one of his best commanders was a female and a great leader. So,
0: well, female drills in the Army are scary. Like you, because so we had males for our daily cadre of drill sergeants, but there was a female that was actually assigned and she was away at training. So she came back one day. And so she looked at us and she smoked us for like an hour. And she's like, you know, these males don't know what you can do, but I do. So we're going to smoke you and we're going to put you through your paces. So she smoked us for an hour and we were like, okay, we're going to be really glad when she leaves because we didn't like her at all. She was like, she was hard, but you know, the female drill sergeants have to work twice as hard as the males to be respected and to be, you know, like, thought of as a leader or as a, you know, equal. Somebody to, to be equal. Yeah. And so we saw some in the chow hall that were like really mean, like they would get in people's faces and they would like actually like grab onto them and stuff. And we're like, wow, like they were really aggressive. And we were like, I'm so glad we have these male drills because they are chill compared to her.
1: That's funny. That is so funny. And you would think being in the role of a, one, a recruit, but, you know, female, and that, you know, she started as in the same position.
0: Yeah.
1: And, you know, she would have appreciated, well, maybe not. I don't know. I can't speak for that. You know, there are different women. Maybe that's what pushed her to be who she was, right?
0: Maybe.
1: Who knows?
0: Yeah.
1: So, but, oh, so Ron says another terrific show. Thank you very much, Ron.
0: Thank you,
1: Jason.
0: Ron.
1: Great show. Thank you for your time and your Jason. Story. Mrs. Wayne, thank you very much for coming out tonight. Where'd she go? There she has been lurking and watching. Mm-hmm. So that's Ron Wayne's wife. Another great shot. And so I want to thank everybody, each and every one of you, for coming out tonight. Be sure to join me again next Sunday, 6 p.m. Central Time. And as I said, we've got another great guest coming up then. So again, thank you, each and every one, for showing up tonight.
0: Yeah,
1: Terry, again, thank you very much. If you want to hang tight for me, I'm going to go ahead and we're going to wrap it up.
0: Thank you for having me.
1: Absolutely. Thank you all. Have a good night and a wonderful rest of the week.
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4: 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Iran, Russia, China, North Korea, ISIS, Al-Qaeda. They may be watching this right now. Our military should not be mistaken for a cable news gadfest show. We don't care what you look

0: We don't want war. 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
5: And you're on the Tracer Rounds show, and we're on Military Broadcast Radio, where we're giving veterans a voice. And tonight's voice is Deshaun Martin, who is the executive producer, lead singer, guitarist for The Quarantined. Welcome, Sean.
6: Thank you, Terry, for having me. It's really great to be here.
5: I'm really excited to talk to you about your military service and about your band. So can you tell us, I know you're in the Army. Can you tell us just a little bit about how long you're in, maybe what your job was, maybe some of your deployments, if you're, you know, just whatever you'd like to tell us around your military service?
6: Sure. So I signed up for a 18X contract, which was the a designation for the fast track into special forces. But you had to get through infantry basic training and the AIT and airborne school. And they gave you an option after airborne school that you could either go directly to the Special Forces training in Fort Bragg, or you could go to a unit and deploy. And then after that deployment, option to go to Fort Bragg to complete your Special Forces training. And so after airborne school, I decided to go to the unit, the needs of the Army unit, and that the unit they sent me to was the 3rd of the 509th in Alaska.
5: Oh, wow.
6: And so I trained in Alaska in all of my airborne and infantry, you know, prime knowledge that we needed to have for deployment in Alaska. And it, you know, we would go marching, you know, and running through the snow was our best friend. We would sleep in it. We had, you know, we're Arctic warriors. We had all these great, you know, we would, the best story that I have, at least the fun story, that I have is, we went up to, Fairbanks, Alaska one time for a training, and it was in the middle of winter. And it just so happened that on that day, the wind was whipping really hard. And it got down to negative 55, which if you've been in negative 55, you know that you can't stay in negative 55 for any time longer than like 30 minutes, or else your chance of a cold weather injury goes up exponentially for every minute you stay past that point. Right. So they explained it all to us. And so we had to do firing exercises, like, you know, like target acquisition exercises down a range where we would run up to a firing point and wait for the targets to come and try to shoot them. And so many people were shooting because the things were not working correctly because it was so cold. So right. All these targets were popping up when they weren't supposed to be popping up. People were shooting targets that weren't theirs because, you know, who knows where the range is. It's a negative 55. The wind is whipping in your face. The snow is 6 feet high. Who knows what it is. So eventually, once we got through like the first like half of the platoon, and half of the scores that we got in this thing were totally not acceptable. They were like, you know what? Just go out there and try to shoot as many targets as you like to. Just go have some fun, guys. We'll try to do this qualification thing at some other time. And so that was like an entire day. That was just everybody sitting in like a, maybe a 6x10 warming hut and then getting yanked out into the cold for 5 minutes and coming back and be like, oh my God, it's so cold.
5: That's crazy. Because your weapon and your firing is not going to go right anyway. And it's going to be so hard to, I mean, you're going to be shivering trying to hit the target. I mean, like, I remember trying to hold a weapon when it was too hot. I can't imagine holding it when it's too cold. And you can't even get it to hit the right mark because you got the wind. So you've got to adjust for the wind. That's crazy.
6: Right. There was all kinds of problems. And you touched on them exactly. The main one was shaking. Because it is that cold, and it does as soon as you step out into it, you're all right. But then if you stay longer than just a few minutes, just waiting to go onto the range will make you start shaking just a little bit at least.
5: Right.
6: And then that affects your trajectory. So it made it all different kinds of difficult.
5: Yes.
6: But that's the kind of thing that, that unit in Alaska does. And, I really enjoyed it. It was, you know, a lot of people would not necessarily look forward to the training because it was uncomfortable, but there was still a lot of aspects of the learning about the battle drills, the intelligence of how larger scale operations go and watching all of the moving parts, operate between each other and next to each other and sometimes in spite of each other. It's really interesting to see all of the different moving parts of a combat operation. And we got to really get in depth because we were doing it all day, every day. And the Army was trying to see how fast they could stand up a unit and get it ready to go and be deployable. And they found out that it was a year and a half.
5: Oh my goodness. That's a long time.
6: Yeah. They were trying to cut it down as much as they possibly could, but that was as quick as they could get it. That's from out of basic training to ready to deploy and boots on the ground.
5: Well, I mean, I guess that makes sense if you're talking about basic training and then you've got your job specialty training and then, you know,
6: So once you're done with basic training. Yeah. Once you're done with basic training and then ready to deploy is a year and a half.
5: Wow.
6: Yeah. It's intense, but it's really, to me, you know, the infantry is the tip of the spear, and I wouldn't rather be anything else in the Army. I can't think of anything else that I would rather do, or would rather have done. At the same time, I also still have significant issues with how things were managed and how things were done when I was deployed. But there's a lot of fondness that I look back on in those times, especially in Alaska. I know that a lot of the unit, even though it was, you know, sleeping out in the middle of the snow in the winter in your tiny little sleeping bag, it seems like, you know, just a walk in the wild side that you'd probably rather not take unless you absolutely had to. But after a while, you're kind of like, oh, we're going to go out again. It's kind of fun. You know, at least it's not as boring as garrison, you know?
5: Right. I mean, a lot of people would rather be out doing things versus sitting around a classroom or sitting around a unit, drill hall, whatever, just twiddling your thumbs, basically, instead of out training and doing things that are meaningful or impactful, I guess I would say.
6: Yeah. Yeah.
5: So how long were you in Alaska?
6: So I was in Alaska for, just from May 2005 to October of 2006.
5: So a year, a little over, you said May 05 to August of 06?
6: No, October of 06.
5: Oh, October of 06. So yeah, so over a year. That's a lot of outdoor activities in a short period of time. I mean, yes, I like was. The snow, but I don't know. And Jose, he's one of our hosts, and he was saying that's cold, brother. He said negative 55 is pretty darn cold. He has a show called The Motivated Mindset, and he's on Saturdays, and I believe it's 5 p.m. Eastern, I believe.
6: Oh, yeah.
5: Nice. So if you were infantry, you weren't, and you were, did you go to airborne school?
6: Yes, I went to airborne school.
5: So you didn't jump out in that kind of weather, did you? I mean, like
6: it's too
5: cold. Did you really?
6: Hell yeah, we did. Yeah.
5: Really?
6: Yeah, no, a little cold never bothered us anyway. I mean, you know what I mean?
5: Not. Wow.
6: We're frozen out there all the time, and we will happily be so. That's just the airborne for you. It doesn't matter what.

0: Same thing for a chicken. And from living to ready to cook in 2 minutes.
1: That's crazy.
0: I've got the video of it. It's unbelievable. It doesn't even register that it's really happening at that point, just because it looks like, you know, that's what's supposed to happen to it, because he does it so naturally. He's done it thousands of times. It was a special forces instructor in Thailand. And it was really an amazing experience. But the point of jumping into Thailand, we rigged up in Alaska, flew to Thailand, and then jumped into Thailand. So we never actually landed in the plane. We landed when we jumped out and hit the ground.
1: That's cool and crazy all at the same time.
0: Right. Yeah. And at that time there was a solid wind advisory that if they decided to go anyway, because that's what the airborne does. And, you know, some people got some injuries, some life-changing injuries stopped them from deploying with us. And it was all just for a training exercise, you know, but that was my unit. They wanted to step into the as many badass shoes as they possibly could.
1: Well, that's pretty bad, I would have to say. So I know there's a visibility threshold, and there's got to be a weather threshold as far as the hot and cold extremes before you can jump. Isn't there some kind of like threshold where you won't jump?
0: I would think so. Yeah.
1: Yeah. But you didn't find it, right?
0: But I didn't experience it. No, they kept finding ways to allow us to jump. So yeah, I had a buddy of mine who did close to 100 jumps in the time that he was in Alaska before he deployed. He was getting himself ready to go and get transferred to the Golden Knights. That was his ultimate goal, was to go to, you know, to become a Golden Knight. And as soon as in deployment, I saw him in the comms tent, and he told me, "Hey man, I just got approved for the transfer. When we get back to start the training for the Golden Knights, I made it." And I was like, "Fuck yeah, dude, it's great. I'm so happy for you." And then the next day he got killed in an ambush on the way to Fallujah.
1: Oh my gosh.
0: His name was Jeff Bisson, and he was my best friend from basic training. Thank you. Yeah. The experience is laden with those, with the stories of that are really bittersweet.
1: Right. You know?
0: That's a lot of how I've felt about it is, you know, bittersweet. There's good and there's bad, but that's, you know, to me, the yin and yang of life. Yeah,
1: it is, but it isn't always pleasant for sure.
0: Right.
1: Yeah. So after you got out of the service, what did you do?
0: So after I got out, I was, kind of a wreck after I got out of the service. It was right after deployment. I was looking to go to Minneapolis to go to a music school that no longer exists. But at the time it was a music school in St. Paul, Minnesota. And I drove from Alaska all the way to Minnesota. That's a 97 crazy Honda Accord with studded tires.
1: That sounds fun.
0: It was actually one of the best memories that I have, because I did it in December, and the storm was following me the whole way. So I would drive a little bit, and I would leave I left the storm on the first day. And then as I tried to get as far as I could and drove like 12 hours, and then I got there. I'm like, hopefully I'll beat the storm. And I wake up and everything is just covered with snow. The roads, it's like a solid, you know, at least 6 inches everywhere. And then I would get up and drive out past the storm a little bit, and then play this catch up game, you know, for at least 2 or 3 days driving through Canada. But it was at that time, there were still parts of it that were just, not paved, that were just completely gravel. And there were still semis driving it as well. And I couldn't believe it.

0: Oh my goodness.
1: Yes. And one time I will never forget when I was driving through this gigantic storm, and it was at night. And the only way that I could tell that I was on the road was by seeing the horizon in front of me, like way past the trees, and seeing the line get snow kicked up from it in my side view mirror. That's the only way that I actually knew I was on the road. Otherwise, I was driving in clear white snow, and I could have been. Maybe it was a road, maybe it wasn't. I don't know.
0: Right? Yeah, that's how people get lost. You know, in the winter, and they get off the beaten path because they lose sight of the road. I mean, I was in a whiteout in Hurricane Sandy. It had a whiteout, and I couldn't see the highway. I couldn't see it at all. And, you know, that's pretty big and it's pretty well marked, but I couldn't see it either. And so I can only imagine something that's not very well marked in the first place and not very big, and you're traversing it, trying to remain on your designated path. I can't hardly imagine having to drive in those conditions very far. It wasn't a lot of fun for me, that's for sure.
1: Yeah, it was harrowing at the time, but looking back on it, I'm really glad that I did it, because now, you know, driving in the snow is no big deal to me. You know, I feel like not just living in Alaska will do that for you. And right. I mean, there was also another time where I did a solid, you know, 360 in the middle of the freeway, you know, when it was super iced over with a battle buddy of mine in the car. And he was like, I am never driving with you anywhere ever again. I'm like, we lived, didn't we? Did you die? But did you die?
0: But did you die? Right.
1: It was fun, wasn't it? Yeah.
0: Well, I mean, it's fun afterward. You're like, at first you've got nothing but panic going on, and then after that, and you're like, well, that was cool. Yeah. But you don't want to do it again anytime real soon.
1: Yeah, I mean, at some point, I mean, I actually used a similar mentality that I learned, you know, in the getting yourself over jumping out of a perfectly good aircraft, is you just kind of have to let it up to chance and just accept that right. End, you know. And if you get in that mindset of just acceptance, doesn't matter how horrible it may be, then you can do some pretty crazy stuff, I found, you know.
0: Right? Like the just army don't says, think embrace the suck.
1: Yes, exactly. Yes. You guys are familiar with the terms.
0: Yes, definitely. Yeah, I did a couple civilian jumps, but it's out of a Cessna, and it's nowhere near how, you know, airborne does it with you. The static line, you hook up, you know, jump out the door and pulls the chute, all that stuff. This is like you get on they throw open the door, you get out, you put your hands outside the doorway, and then you put your foot on the step, and your foot's flying 40 knots in the air. You're trying to get it on the step and it's not going. And then the jump master says, okay, reach for the strut of the aircraft. And you're like, what? And she's like, yeah, reach for the strut. So then you're leaning out of the plane, reaching for the strut. And then they're like, okay, so go to the end of the wing. And you're like, what? Go to the end of the wing. I'm like, just trying to hang on here. And you're like doing 40 knots going back and forth like this. And then finally they're like, are you ready to jump, and you're ready to arch away from the plane? And they're like, yes, I was ready when I first put my foot out the door. So then they're like, arch away. And then you arch away, and then she throws out your chute, and then your pilot, and then your chute deploys. But I was like, man, that was scary. I'd rather just jump out the door.
1: Wow. Yeah. That sounds like a lot. Yeah.
0: It was. I was like freaked out at first. I was like, do what? Put my foot on the step and then reach my hand out for the strut. So you're leaning all the way out of the plane and nothing's below you. I mean, you've got a parachute on, so that's a good thing. But you're reaching over, and then she's like, okay, walk to the end of the wing. What? Walk to the end of the wing? 40 knots like this at 3,000 feet. You're like, oh.
1: Yeah.
0: So yeah, it was quite interesting.
1: That's Tom Cruise stunt territory is what that is. That's
0: it's something, boy. I went up twice that day, and I was like, okay, because if I didn't go up again, I knew I wouldn't go up at all. So I'm like, yeah, put me up a second time. So we did a second jump, and then after that, we were like, okay, we're good. We checked that box.
1: I can understand that. I can understand that. Yeah. Right. I'd probably do the same thing.
0: So back to your music career. So you said you were traversing across Canada and the U.S. to get to Minnesota for this music school. And then what happened?
1: Yeah. So I got there, and I went into every school has an audition. So I went to the audition, and the teacher who was giving the audition said, why did you even come? You're not good enough to be here. You only know two versions of a pentatonic scale. What's the matter with you? You shouldn't go home, Smalls. Like, that was his mentality. Wow. You know, he didn't use those words. He tried to use, you know, the music snob words to describe to me how terrible I was. But his mentality was, is go home, Smalls. And so I went home and I was like, that was really messed up. Like, why did I come all the way down here for that? They told me that I was definitely like a shoe-in, you know, that I definitely get in. So they call me in 2 weeks and they say, why aren't you in classes? And I'm like, because the guy told me to go out that I wasn't supposed to go. And he was like, no. And they're like, no, that was just, you know, an intake, you know, that you can still go. And I'm like, no, you guys ruined it. Right. I don't think so. Like, I'm going to keep my GI Bill. We don't play that, you know?
0: Right.
1: So then I worked for a solid year and a half or so, about 2 years, saved up enough to go out to Los Angeles to Musicians Institute, where they did allow me to go in, even though I only knew two versions of the pentatonic scale. They said, that's fine, we'll teach you.
0: See, now that's what you were looking for.
1: Exactly. Yeah. So then I spent 2009 to 2012 at Musicians Institute, learning guitar performance, independent artist program, which is a combination of marketing, Photoshop, audio engineering. You know, it's learning the basics of everything that you need to market yourself as an artist is really what that program was. Oh, wow. Was for. And I did it twice. So then I went to the audio engineering side of the school and I did that program twice as well. And in all of this time, there's, you know, a solid, well, every year you could pick almost as many open counselings as you could possibly go to. Mm-hmm. And as long as you had the schedule to do it, you could go to them. So I tried to do that for as much as I possibly could. And of course, you know, living in Hollywood, you don't have a lot of free time, even if you're just, if it's only a 10-minute walk from your apartment to school, which it was for me, it's still, interesting to say the least. There's a lot of things going on. Right. And, so I lived in Los Angeles. So after 2012, after I graduated, I'd already started working together with two of my friends who I met at MI to make The Quarantined. And it was after, you know, trying to be sideman for a lot of different projects, and all of them ended up in the same inevitable way where, you know, somebody had really great intentions. They had really great songs. They had really good gear. They had, you know, everything that they needed. But they would make terrible choices, mm-hmm. you know? So then they would make terrible choices and end up inadvertently destroying the band, and then they would give up and try to start something new and with new people entirely, and that would happen all the time. And it's one of those things where you start to realize that exactly what they had described to me in music school isn't exactly the way it's always going to be. You know, you would have to learn the techniques to help progress your knowledge forward instead of just relying on what they had told you as if it would always be, you know, like, you know, people can do that with their bachelor's degrees. They learn the things that the principles of economics. And even though if you learned it in the 80s, the same principles of supply and demand still apply. It's right. Just in how you apply them and how you look at them based on the perspective of your business. Well, inevitably I found that music as a business has to be the same way. There is a aspect of positioning that's very, very important. And I started to realize that looking at the music like a business, and also as yourself as a brand, mm-hmm. was a valuable way of operating instead of having a set of musician integrity values that stop you from doing things. You know, there was a lot of purity tests where people would want to only, you know, only do these shows if they operated in this particular way. You know, and and things of that nature, or now, especially what we see is with AI, you know, everybody's deathly afraid of using AI, but yeah, you can overuse it. But if you use it as a tool to assist you to get you faster from point A to point B, then it's a tool to be used. It's not a crutch, you know?
0: Right. Yeah. It can be helpful.
1: Right. Right. And so like those kinds of things, I tried to learn principles, values, techniques, and the ability to critically think in that environment was really my focus after I learned all of the basic techniques that I needed to play my instrument and to sing along mm-hmm. with it.
0: Well, that's a well-rounded education, because not only did you get the training musically, you got the business end of it too, which is so important, like you say, because if you don't have the business end of it, it doesn't really matter how much talent you have. You're not able to sustain yourself and market yourself and, you know, get yourself out there, because you do have to have both skill sets, or at least somebody with that skill set as part of your group, because that is very important, because you have to know how to read contracts. You have to know how to market yourself and then value your what you're producing for your audience. You have to know, you know, what that costs and what it's worth, what your operating costs are, that kind of thing. So if you don't have that part of it, you might be losing out on some money you really need to sustain your organization or your band, your music production, basically.
1: Absolutely. And I found that, you know, approaching the revenue streams not as I'm going to do exactly what somebody else did, but looking at the revenue stream as a area of operation, like a military person would, and then looking at the different avenues that you can take in that area of operation to accomplish specific goals is a much better plan than just showing up to the area and being like, I'm going to conquer, and be like, that's enough. And it's not, you're going to inevitably lose if you don't know what the actual games that are being played. What are the rules? Where can you break them? Where can you give yourself a leg up by doing it yourself? And where can you give yourself a leg up by finding a subject matter expert to guide you, which is one of the bigger things. I spent a solid 10 years of getting screwed over by people, managers trying to steal albums, entire albums, people stealing money. There's a unending amount of people who will try their best, maybe with the best intentions to help you, but sometimes people are trying their best to not have you realize that they're ripping you off.
0: Right.
1: And that's a key thing that, and so this is why I say the most important member of your band is your lawyer, not you, not me, not anybody. The most important member is the lawyer, because they're able to make sure, because a contract can look like a good thing.
0: Right.
1: But if you don't understand the details and the context of the basic operation of what the contract is supposed to operate under, like what's the standard operating practices for sync licensing? And if you don't know what the standard operating procedures for sync licensing are, you won't know if the deal you're getting is good or bad.
0: That's true. I mean, you do have to have representation, because they speak the legalese stuff that, you know, nobody wants to delve into. Everybody wants to produce the music and do those things, but reading through all the contracts and knowing exactly what you're signing is sometimes a foreign language if you don't have an interpreter.
1: Right. Yeah. So it's become extremely important to me lately, realizing that I can't do everything on my own. Yeah. And I thought for a good long while that I could,
0: right?
1: You know, but I realized that doing this with a team that is knowledgeable is way better than trying to figure it all out on your own and only accepting the help that you can see instead of the help that's out there if you look for it, you know? It's a very big difference. Same difference that I try to give to people about, you're not promoting to the people who you already know. They already know you. They're not looking to be promoted to. You have to promote to everybody who you don't know.
0: True.
1: That's where marketing and promotion really has its magic, where you can gain new things that you never thought possible. And that's the Rubicon that I'm starting to cross over in the music biz. And it is a totally different world, you know?
0: Yeah, no, I agree. The two sides, they collide at times, but they're two independent sides of the business. There's the music side, and then there's the operations. Like you say, there's all the scheduling, the contracts, the production, you know, making the recordings and putting out the albums and things like that. So yeah, they're two separate things, but they do interchange and collide at times and become one, but then someone's got to manage both sides.
1: Right. Right. And you know, I was always of the purist mentality. I was very much, I'm going to be a musician. And whatever the business is going on at that point, it's going to be for somebody else. I need to know just enough to get me by, because I don't want to take any time away from learning about music, you know,
0: right,
1: or playing it or doing those interactions or being on the field. You know, I wanted to be in the field in the same way that I felt in the military. I didn't want to be in garrison. I wanted to be out there doing it, you know?
0: Yeah.
1: And you know, I still take that approach. A hands-on kind of thing, but I have learned another important military principle, which is successful delegation.
0: Yes. Yes.
1: Gotta military have it. Does that extremely well.
0: Yes. Yeah. I mean, but that's a true statement though, because you know, you want a team so strong that they don't really know who the leader is, you know, because everyone's got their subject matter expertise. They know how to do this or that. And mm-hmm. that's how it works, is because everyone comes together with their strengths. Because if everyone had the same strength, you know, things wouldn't go as well, because you need people that have other skill sets that maybe you don't have, and they're very well versed in it. And you make a really good complement to one another, because, you know, you're capitalizing on their strength and not the weakness you don't have, but the strength the other person has.
1: That's right. Yeah. From, you know, the World War II slogan, diversity is our strength. It is a real thing. And once I started to take that approach to using AI, ChatGPT, to start helping me, especially with the marketing message, because that was something that I knew what the message was. I created it. I knew everything that I wanted to say in the song, because I emotionally represented it. But that doesn't mean that I put it in a coherent sentence that some regular person can understand. I have to learn how to do that, because it's different than just singing the line and expecting someone to get it, you know?
0: Yeah.
1: So that was one of the key things that I used AI to narrow down, because I needed an answer right away. I didn't need to sit there and ponder it for months and months and try to figure it out. So using that as a free option to me was extremely valuable. And I hope that musicians who are listening now, look into, don't just think of AI as the only thing that will create all of the music that you could never create. Think of it as it can be any title and contribute any amount of work that any title you can think of can do. So when you think of it like that, the world becomes your oyster, instead of you always having to fight against it just to get some little scrap that you barely even really need, you know?
0: Yeah. AI can really help create the message that you want. In other words, like you said, it kind of crafts it in a way that excites people or like draws people in, depending upon what you're trying to write about. So it can write emails that are very like focused on drawing you in, or it can write, you know, congratulatory emails that are very, you know, so in songs. So it really is helpful, and people just need to kind of give it a chance. I mean, I think there is overuse too, so you need to be careful of that, but I do think it's very beneficial and it does save a lot of time. It can tell you how to do things or kind of point you in the right direction when you're kind of stumbling or when you've got a block. It will really help.
1: Yeah. Absolutely. And especially lately, you know, having to really take a really deep thought into a very large project, you know, because Aversion to Normalcy was released in November, but I'm going to still continue to promote it out for the next couple of years. Yeah. So it's not just something that, you know, I promote and after 6 months be like, oh, let's move on to the next one. No, it's like, I've got something to say. The messages in it are relevant and they will be timeless as well. And when
0: that's what you want to do, timeless.
1: Right, right. And so when I know that, then I have to give myself the time to go about and do it all in the best way possible. And finding that is extremely difficult, but it's worth it.
0: Oh, yeah. No, you're right. Because some music transcends time and space and genres, actually. So if you write the right lyrics or write the right song and it's evergreen, basically, it doesn't really have an expiration date. That's what you want, because you know, like some of the songs that used to be popular back in the day have resurged. There's made a resurgence because they've been added to video games and stuff that the younger group are now listening to. Like it's a brand new song. Like they're just hearing it for the first time. It must be brand new. No, it's 30 years old, but it's timeless. So it still works. It's still relevant.
1: Yeah,
0: because the issues of yesterday are still relevant for the issues of today, even though maybe some of the technology has changed. You know, issues are still issues. We still have all kinds of similar relationship issues, like social issues, you know, all those things. So as long as you write a song that can transcend some of those leaps in time, then it's going to be relevant no matter what genre or what era it's played back. So speaking of that, what would you classify your music as? And then we'll play Skeleton Chair and you can tell us about it if you don't mind. But how would you classify your music, and where did you decide you were going to land when it came to being in a particular lane when it come to music?
1: Oh, that's a great question. So I consider the quarantine to be punk, metal, and grunge, and not necessarily in that order. I leave it that in that vein, because I see grunge as straddling the line between always electric and sometimes acoustic, whereas metal is usually, you know, they use an acoustic guitar for an effect or to capture, you know, to capture a slower type of feeling. But as far, you don't see a bunch of metal artists up there really jamming on the acoustic guitar. If they did that, you'd be like, this dude is country, right? You know? So there's some that I take from metal, but not everything. Mm-hmm. And then punk in its attitude, you know, punk in its defiance, and showing the American spirit of individuality, and independence. You know, independence of thought and independence of mind. That's, you know, the kind of area where the quarantine is really stationed, to use another pun. But I chose that because of its versatility. I felt like it covered a lot of my ability. But I've also found that I've stepped into like R&B a little bit. I've released a song called One Last Chance that is very much completely out of the normal, the quarantined, you know, realm of fastness and, you know, real driven. It's still got a really deep message, but it's much more R&B, and, you know, I really, you know, hold out the singing notes. So my goal was to make the quarantine genreless, you know,
0: I love
1: but
0: that.
1: I knew that I had to make a line somewhere. So I like the way you frame that question, and that when did you decide that that was the lane? Because you do have to pick a lane. But I was always of the thing where it's like, I want to be able to do whatever I want, you know?
0: Right.
1: But you can't, you have to send it. You know, you have to pick which direction you're going to send Moses down the river. You know what I mean?
0: Right.
1: It's left or right. You have to pick one or the other.
0: Mm-hmm. There are limits a little bit left and right, but I mean, it's still open where you can still traverse this way and that, but there's still an avenue of approach basically. So
1: yes, yes. And also, you know, this is the era of rebranding. You know, I could Taylor Swift out, you know, the whole entire thing and just go careening off into alt country just for, you know, just for throw a wrench for everybody.
0: Sure. Right.
1: Now is the era to do that. So, you know, I don't think I'm going to do that. I'm going to stay pretty close to the rock vein. It's just how I the music, grunge music speaks to me the most, and metal music has a real closest to my heart because of its aggressiveness, because of its intensity, because of it can talk about, you know, you can get off into like the weird Viking metal that's, you know, totally imaginary, but it makes you feel like, yeah, I'm going to be a Viking. You know what I mean? Like it's going to make you feel like that. But I wanted to just set myself up for using music and not just saying only these ones and nothing else. You know, I learned every technique that I could.
0: And that, you know, that will pay dividends, you know, for you, because like you said, you can go this way or that way with your music. And then, you know, your supporters or your listeners or your fans will, you know, will learn to see your diversity and learn to appreciate what you can bring to the table. Because, you know, if you're only in one little niche all the time, it's like, okay, yeah, that's great, but I really like to hear a little bit of something else, a little mix it up a little bit. So it is nice that you do have that ability to kind of shift focus maybe temporarily for a song or two and then back to where you started. But it is nice to have that little bit of diverseness in the music just to kind of keep it interesting and kind of keep people on their toes and keep them guessing, like, what will he do next, right?
1: Yeah, absolutely.
0: Well, so let's play Skeleton Chair and then you can tell us about it.
1: Sure.
0: All right, here we go.

0: And we're back, and we have Sean Martin, and that was his song Skeleton Chair. And I'm feeling sorry for the audience right now, actually, because I was listening to it in the earphones, and the just all the different components are so clear in the headphones, and it's so amazing how they all come together to make that song, because I was really listening to each individual instrument and note and drum beat and vocal, and like it's a symphony in the earphones. And I don't know if everybody got that same symphony as I got, but I was like, I think they're missing out.
1: Well, I hope not. I hope that they're hearing the symphony. We recorded at a Blackbird Studios, one of the legendary studios. So hopefully it did transfer through their, you know, less than ideal phone speakers, but maybe it did.
0: Hopefully it did. Hopefully they're listening on Roku or something, and they've got the audio speakers, you know, the sound bar hooked up to their TV and all that, and they're hearing it like we are hearing it. So what was the inspiration behind the song? Where did the thought Skeleton Chair come from, and what were you thinking when you started writing that one?
1: Well, you know, I started writing this song after after a very intense bout of exposure therapy. Mm-hmm. And it was exposure therapy for this mission that we had did in Iraq that started, you know, the mission itself was a very complex operation, but to just give a quick rundown, it was like there was a lot of incidents that created the situation that made the mission necessary. Mm-hmm. And a lot of those things were just little choices that we had made as a unit, just because out of necessity, but it was just a slow burning consequence candle that just kept getting shorter and shorter and shorter, until at the end we had to do this kinetic operation that was essentially, we were working together with Special Forces and Blackwater to set off an ambush to try and draw out a whole bunch of soldiers who we had intelligence on that they were part of the insurgency. And they were right. There was a whole lot of them. Oh. And it turned into, I don't know how much of the details, but it was a bloody affair. Mm. And it changed my entire awareness of what war could even be.
0: Yeah.
1: And also who I was as a human, you know. Mm-hmm. Because I made decisions that inalterably changed the course of my life. And I still, while it ended up having a massive consequence at the end of it, a massive, massive consequence.
0: Yeah.
1: The civilian population took a bad case of A-10 fire, and it was Blackwater's fault. And in the end, they still blamed us. So it was really, you know, like a lot of intense emotions. You're going from the highest high that you have. I just, you know, did my job as a combat operator. The thing that I aspire to do the most for the last, you know, 2.5-3 years of my life. And it's also the lowest low because of the consequences and toll of, you know, actions that it seemed like were just totally innocuous, you know, for months and months back. It was a real, real like mind twister, man. Like I had to unpack a whole heck of a lot with the therapist to understand, you know, my feelings about everything. And so I started writing this song in capturing the imagery of that entire time. So it starts out with the beginning of the entire saga, which was we accidentally set fire to this field because we were trying to blow up this position that was near our patrol base. Mm-hmm. And we ended up accidentally setting this field on fire. And so that's where the first line comes from. I walked through this field on burning feet, oh, you know? And then later on, you know, you show me you've got no more to bleed out of me. That's the giving everything that you have to this thing that may or may not be appreciative of what you're giving up.
0: Yeah.
1: You know, the chorus, do it again, solder my bones to this chair, my friend. So it's the dichotomy of a friend of yours having to do evil to you and you're wanting it. And that's what a lot of times what war feels like.
0: Yeah.
1: You know, there's in another life, there is a very real possibility that everybody who you meet in a combat zone could potentially be your friend. You know, like there's a reality to the, why can't we all just get along kind of thing. There's a reality to that, you know, but mm-hmm. at the same time, there's also the harsher reality that that's not the way that it is, that we do have to deal with this in violent ways. Yeah. And, that's our, the choices that we make in those situations end up defining us as us infantrymen like to call the great crucible of combat, you know. It shows us who we really are.
0: Right.
1: So that's what this song was really about, was falling in love with war, this thing that you knew that you probably shouldn't, and it's going to destroy you. But you at the same time feel it and it drives you forward, and it creates your reality, and you still have to resist becoming the monster that you're trying to fight against. And that's right. That's a very real, you know, problem that I've talked with almost all eras of veterans who have been alive from World War II up to now. And every single one of them has said that exact same thing, that I had to make sure that I didn't become the monster who I was trying to fight against. And by doing this, by doing this, by doing this, you know, they had their own prescription to check themselves, to make sure that they would still rely on integrity and honesty and honor and self, and making it about service and not about themselves. Like all of those values were the things that they held on to. And that's what this song is about. It's about finding those and losing those and feeling like they may never come back, and maybe you don't want them to, but, you know, it's still another crucible. The skeleton chair is really describing the crucible of war.
0: That's really deep.
1: Thank you.
0: I mean, it really is. And you're right. I mean, you're one thing when you're in the uniform and you're doing the job you're paid and you signed an oath to do. And then when you take off that uniform and then you're back with your family, then you have to be somebody else. You can't be that same warrior at that level that went to war or that did the things that you had to do. I mean, so that really is very telling about service and how it impacts your life and how it impacts the lives of others. Because like you say, you don't want to let that monster be who you are when you come back. You want that left there on the battlefield, and then you're coming back to who you need to be for yourself and for your family and for those, you know, that are waiting for you at home.
1: Yeah. And there is a, it's a tenuous give and take.
0: Yeah.
1: You know, there is a cost to it. And I felt that cost. And I stood in front of that abyss, having to make that choice of, am I going to continue down this path that I know will inevitably end up with me not being the same, that I'm never going to reach the point to where I was back when I started this, thinking I'm still going to be a, you know, a civilian after this. I want to have a civilian life after this. Well, I came to find out that you join the special forces, you join for life, man. You never stop being a special forces soldier. That's what you are. Like it becomes who you are more so than just about anything else that you've ever experienced or will experience. And when it was truly and honestly described to me like that, it made me go, I'm not so sure about it anymore.
0: Right.
1: Maybe I'll take another level step down from that. And maybe that'll be an acceptable level, because I knew that I wanted to have a life after it, but service was extremely important to me.
0: Yeah.
1: You know?
0: Well, we have about a minute left. Is there anything else you want to put out? I wanted to let you get a chance to get your dates out if you're going to be somewhere, or at least put your social media information out there so people can check you out as far as your music and where you're going to be and what's going on.
1: Yeah, you can follow us on TikTok, Instagram, Facebook, at The Quarantined. You can find us on thequarantined.com. I highly recommend our website. It's got everything on there. All the press articles that we have, all of the social media links, all of the extra discography that is not available on Spotify, and it's only available on Bandcamp right now. So there's a lot of hidden gems in there that I highly recommend. And we're going to be lots of different places, but mainly online. So we're going to have a lot of new online content for you. So stay tuned on our social medias for that.
0: That sounds great. It's been such an honor to talk to you. I really appreciate you coming on tonight and really explaining how you got to where you are and your music. And, you know, I'm going to be listening because I'm going to see what's going on. So thank you so much for coming on tonight.
1: Thank you so much for having me. It's been fantastic. Thank you.
0: All right. Well, this is Trace Around signing off.
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4: 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That's right. We're here to give our veterans a voice. So don't forget to catch the podcast and stay connected with us. Giving our veterans a voice.

0: Hello, hello, hello. Welcome to today's episode, everybody. How are we doing today?
1: Doing good. How are we doing today?
0: Doing good. Extend. Sorry about that, you guys. Just a little bit of
1: Don't. Okay. What are you doing?
0: All right. So before we begin today, you guys, we have the episode 23.
1: Hold on. Hello. Won't let me go live on Instagram.
0: Then don't worry about it.
1: Okay. Where's my cam? Do do.
0: All right. Sorry about that. All right. Time got away from us this morning. We were here talking and everything, and we just got a little distracted. I do apologize for that. Now, today's episode 23, Campus Culture and Identity, Finding Belonging and Building Your People. This is something that a lot of people don't realize that we need to have here, because when you have your own people, what does that mean, Connor, to you?
1: I don't know, people that usually get me, I guess, that are similar.
0: Are similar, right? Okay, so that's what we're going to talk about today. Now, some of these things will apply to you, Connor, specifically, because you're a college student, and others is going to be real general. So if I say something and you're like, well, that doesn't apply to me, I doesn't have to.
1: Okay.
0: Okay. But before I begin, I do want to say that I am the Murph Man. I'm the host of Hot Takes with the Murph Man. And I have my views and my son here, Connor. He's my co-host. Our views are ours and ours alone. We are not experts. We don't pretend to be anybody famous or anything. We just are here to talk about whatever we are hitting up. And when we talk about it, it's our views and it's literally unfiltered. Maybe sometimes some adult language might slip out, but most of the time it won't, right? We're getting better at that, Connor. All right, so if you're ready for a frank discussion, just get this episode started, okay? Before we begin the actual show, is there anything going on in the world right now that you're interested in?
1: Nothing.
0: Nothing?
1: Not, no, I'm not really. What do you think is interesting that's going on?
0: Well, there's a lot of stuff going on with ICE.
1: Okay,
0: You know,
1: well, I'm not interested in that, so.
0: okay.
1: But
0: You
1: go
0: know,
1: ahead.
0: here in El Paso, they're real, the FitFam's always showing them the raids and everything. So I just wonder if this is happening all over the country or just on border cities. Like Minnesota, you know, isn't really a border city per se, but it is a border city with Canada.
1: True.
0: You know, so it's the Border Patrol can function 100 miles from the border, but ICE has nationwide capabilities. So, yeah, that stuff's going on. It's pretty sad. People are going to work one day and they're not able to come back to their families at night. You know, they're just trying to earn a living, and it sucks.
1: Yeah.
0: At least I think it does. You know, what about you, Connor?
1: Don't really have an opinion on it, honestly. It does suck what they're doing, but I mean, can't control it.
0: You're right. So I think it's time we ignite the fuse for today's show. What do you think, Connor?
1: Sounds good.
2: The number one lie you've been told about fitting in is wasting your time. Welcome to Hot Takes with the Murph Man. Today we are talking about campus culture and identity, finding belonging, and building your people. Today's episode is all about a core human need, belonging. College is more than academics. It's a time to explore who you are and where you belong. This episode helps students navigate identity, community, and culture on campus so they can build a support system that feels like home. The fuse is lit. Murph Man, take the mic.

0: you know, there's, since I teach psychology, there's something that I talk about called Maslow's hierarchy of needs. Do you remember any of that in high school, in your psychology classes?
1: No, not really.
0: We've talked about it before. Do you remember when I talked about the needs we have, the belonging, safety, security, all of that?
1: Yes.
0: You know, this is an episode about that, pretty much, if you really think about that. Okay. So let me just give you guys the quick rundown on what Maslow is. The first need is safety needs. And what safety needs are is physiological needs are all the food, shelter, clothing, water, everything that you need on a regular basis that will help you live, survive. Okay. And then you have the safety needs, which is the needs to be safe and secure. Excuse me.
1: You didn't press live when you were changing it on Streamlabs.
0: I did.
1: No, because
0: okay, well, press it then. You did live on Splitcam.
1: Yeah.
0: No, you're fine. So then safety security needs are having those things on a regular basis and being safe and secure and not being in danger. Then you have the third phase, which is belonging. That's what we're going to be talking about today, is once you have a friend, you can go on and you feel like more than just yourself. You're not an individual anymore. You're now part of a group. Then you have the esteem needs, when you look back on your life and you say, okay, this is what I've done with my life and I'm happy or I'm not happy. And if you're not happy, you change it. And then the last, you have self-actualization, which is all your needs are met. Okay. And to put in perspective, think of a caveman. They have to go hunt for their food every day, right? They don't have food available to them, like a refrigerator or storing. They have to eat and kill whatever they're going to eat for that moment. So if they don't catch something, they're not going to get their food for the day, and they're going to starve. They have to be near a water source so they can have good water. They can have shelter in a cave. That's your safety and security needs. Okay. They weren't building houses, right? They have caves. Mm-hmm. And then they're not the only cavemen out there. There's actually a group of cavemen somewhere else, right? So eventually they become either enemies or friends, right? And you have babies and your family grows. Now you belong to a family and it, you know. And then you have self-esteem. You look back and you look at your cave and you're like, that's a pretty cool cave. All right. And then last but not least, self-actualization, which we already talked about, you know, all your needs are met. So as we talk about that, and we talk about belonging, I want you to think about that Maslow's theory, all right? But I think right now it's time to get to the burning question. What do you think, Connor?
1: Sounds great.
0: Here's today's burning question.
2: The secret that separates connected students from the lonely ones. Today's question is related to our main topic of finding your place and your people on campus. Here it is. What is the term for campus organizations that are centered around shared identities or experiences, such as cultural, religious, or LGBTQ+ groups? Is it A, affinity groups, B, intersectionality, or C, belonging?

0: you guys understand that finding the group is important. Okay. You want to go to college and you can't live by yourself. You know, you got to live in a group. It's all about groups, right? Mm-hmm. You've gone to college, you made friends, right? We talked about circle of friends and, you know, all your group chats. And you said you have one group chat in general, right?
1: Yeah.
0: So you want to talk about what happened last night that your friend had needed help?
1: Well, it wasn't my friend. It was a friend's friend, but nah. I'm good. I was too tired to deal with it, bro.
0: It wasn't drama, but I mean...
1: It wasn't. It was just my friend went to the club and then her friend got drunk and she couldn't handle, like, deal with her by herself. So we just went to help and then, yeah.
0: Well, yeah, that's my point, though. If she didn't have you as a friend, who would have helped her?
1: I don't know.
0: See, and that's the point. That belonging, that group. You know, even though it wasn't your friend, you helped your friend. If your friend and you were not friends, they wouldn't have been able to ask you for help, right?
1: Yeah.
0: You know, so when you think about that, you think of the affinity groups and those campus organizations, fraternities is a good example of that, right? You sit there and you talk to people and you become friends in fraternities and whatnot. When you're in college, you've heard about fraternities and whatnot, right? No one's approached you about joining any fraternities or anything, right?
1: Not anymore.
0: You know, why didn't you join when they asked you?
1: Because I don't want to join.
0: Because?
1: I just don't want to.
0: Is that something you're interested in?
1: No. I'm not interested in fraternities at all.
0: In what?
1: In fraternities. I'm not you're interested. Not...
0: How about sororities?
1: Ah, funny.
0: You know, that sense of belonging is so important. You know, going to UTEP a couple months ago at a college game, they had a group of students that took off their shirts, right?
1: Mm-hmm.
0: And twirled those shirts and everything. Then it got bigger and bigger. Then UTEP did it. And you were at that game, right? How did that feel doing that?
1: I mean, good.
0: Just getting silly with your friends, right?
1: Yeah.
0: You know,
1: and with random people,
0: right? That's belonging, whether you realize it or not. You're part of that group, you know. In the club that we belong to, there's chapters all over the world. There's, you know, thousands of chapters, and wherever we go in any city, we have friends if we want to go look for those friends, right? You know, that's pretty cool. When I was having to go to Colorado for different things like courts for my dad's case and whatnot, I wrote an email to the group. I said, hey, can anyone put me up for a couple of days? I'm going to go up there for a court. And this one girl who I didn't even know says, yeah, come stay with me, right? So I did. And she didn't know me, but she's like, he said he's coming here for court. What kind of court? And it turns out, you know, my father had been murdered and I was going to go testify as a witness and whatnot. And she's like, oh, okay. Because I said I would take him. Then I realized he's coming for court. Maybe he's some kind of murderer or something, mm-hmm. You know. But because she knew me through the group, she offered me that couch. You know, and we've had people stay with us, right? Mm-hmm. We have a friend named Alex. He likes to drink a lot. And he passed out on our bathroom floor one day. Remember that? That's why I tell you, Connor, anytime you rent an apartment or buy a house, make sure you have at least two bathrooms. Because we just left him there with the pillow and a blanket and let him sleep in the bathroom. Remember?

0: Got some pictures of him on the floor. Pretty funny stuff there. But belonging is so important because it's who we are. You know what I mean? It is who we are. And when you find that group and you belong, you feel accepted. And that's very important for our psyche, for our personality. You know, but right now, I think it's time to do the today's hot take so we can get started with that. All right. Mm-hmm. Here's today's hot take.
1: Everyone tells you to blend in, but the truth is, your identity is your superpower. Today's hot take is, belonging isn't about fitting in by shrinking your identity. It's about finding the people and places that allow you to show up as your full, authentic self. College is a time to explore who you are and where you belong. Murph Man, it's your turn to fan the flames.
0: All right. Where you belong. That's basically what I've been talking about, right? That is today's hot take. You know, I almost didn't show you the statistic, Connor, but the research is clear. Students who feel a sense of belonging are 50% more likely to persist to graduation.
2: What does that mean?
0: If you're able to make friends and you're social and you're able to belong, feel like a belonging, at least even to the college, you'll have a better chance at succeeding and graduating. You know, there's people that go to school, they don't really talk to anybody, they don't try to make friends. They go to school, they go to work, you know, they don't belong in clubs or chapters or sororities, fraternities. They just go to school and come back. And that's not really a sense of belonging at the school. You know, what do you remember I told you, what's the main thing about college for me?
2: Making connections.
0: Making connections and networking, right? Mm-hmm. And I think that's what's so important, because when you look at all that, right, those connections are what tie you to the college. And eventually you're going to become an alum of that college. And it's really cool. Like when I was at Sol Ross, you know, I used to drive 3 hours every weekend for 2.5 years to go to college over there for my graduate degree. And I made friends. And there was sometimes, you know, I would drive with people over there, and sometimes, you know, I would drive by myself. If I had a rough week, I wanted to drive by myself because that 3 hours let me clear my mind and get me situated into college. When I got there, you live in the dorm or you rent a hotel room, and it's not the best thing for graduate students who are visiting. So I'm at the hotel. And other students are at the hotel, right? Sit down together, we start talking. In this small town, there was only a couple of restaurants we could go to. One of them became a club at night. So we'd go to the restaurant after class, eat dinner, study, and then party. And sometimes we studied all night. There were times I'd go to the lab by myself until 2:30, 3 in the morning. Wow. I'd be in there working on my projects. I didn't want to come home and have to type stuff. I wanted to use the computers at the school. So I felt a belonging. You know, I was also the president of the psychology club, if you will. Chi Sigma Iota. And I was a tutor for people. I made friends. I hung, you know, there's so many things I did. And what's so cool about it is I was able to feel I was part of the college, even though I never did anything at the college. I never went to any of the football games. I never did any of that stuff. But I was able to be part of the program. I was in the education program. And, you know, I got along with the teachers and I associated with them and became friends with a lot of people there. When someone says they go to college at Sol Ross, I know the sacrifices they make to get there. And sometimes it's one of those things where just the fact that I went to school and they went to school there, we become friends. Isn't that weird?
2: Not really. I mean,
0: you don't think so?
2: No, I've connected with people from like other schools. I mean,
0: in high school?
2: Yeah.
0: Yeah. But it was from a friend of a friend, right?
2: No, actually, no.
0: Like, how'd you meet those people at Irvin?
2: Chapin.
0: Oh, Chapin? Mm. Okay, how'd you meet them?
2: I met them because UTEP had a parties group chat, and they were all in there.
0: It had a what group chat?
2: A parties group chat.
0: A parties group chat? Really? Okay. Yeah.
2: It was just, it's not from UTEP, obviously, but obviously. It's like, so we were just talking there, and then no one else was talking, so we made our own group chat, and we all met up at the club for the first time.
0: Okay.
2: Around Halloween. So I met him from there, and then we talked about, like, with school and all that, okay. And just connected because we all came from El Paso. Not from El Paso, but, like,
0: you all were state. Here.
2: Yeah.
0: So, Sandy did that networking and that belonging even before he got to the college. It's such an important aspect of it. It really is. Making friends is so, so important, you know. And like I said, you know, 50% of people who are able to socialize are able to make those friends and be able to graduate a lot easier, okay? Before we dive deeper, though, I think we got to cover some terms that we're going to be talking about today. We talked about Maslow already, but we're going to talk about laying down the goals and a few more key terms, okay?
2: Okay.
0: Here we have laying down the goals. Stick around. We'll be right back.
1: Three things you must know before you join any campus group. Before we dig in, let's clarify some of the key terms we'll be using today while laying down the goals. Belonging. This is the feeling of being accepted, valued, and connected within a community. Affinity groups. As we mentioned, these are campus organizations centered around shared identities or experiences. Intersectionality. This is the idea that our social identities, like race, gender, and class, are all interconnected and shape our experiences. Now that the coals are laid, Murph Man, let's discuss the foundation.

0: belonging, the feeling of being accepted. Affinity groups, campus organizations centered around shared identities and experiences. And then you have intersectionality. This is the idea that our social identities like race, gender, and class are all interconnected and share our experiences. Now, I do want to ask you a question, Connor. You think about yourself, okay, you're sort of Mexican, but not real Mexican, right?
1: Yeah.
0: Which group of friends do you feel more comfortable with? People who are Hispanic or people who are non-Hispanic or from a different race?
1: So Hispanic or not Hispanic?
0: Is that who you feel more comfortable with?
1: Well,
0: Hispanic or non-Hispanic?
1: Yeah. Either.
0: Okay, it's or. Or either one.
1: Either one.
0: So Hispanic has nothing to do with it.
1: No, that you just asked a question weird. That's a...
0: Okay, but if you have a group of friends that are Hispanic and they speak a lot of Spanish.
1: I mean, I'd be okay with that, but... Yeah.
0: Okay. So, who would you prefer to hang out with then?
1: I told you both.
0: Both?
1: Yeah. Okay, multiracial groups.
0: Okay. When they ask you, are you Mexican or Hispanic? And your answer is, yeah. They're like, why don't you speak Spanish? You just never learned. You know? Okay. One of the funniest comments that Connor made for me as a kid was he was worried that I was going to get deported because I was Mexican. And I told Connor, I'm 50% Mexican, you know? But you, Connor, are 75% Mexican. So anyone's getting deported, it's you. And you're like, no. It's pretty funny. That was something you did as a little kid. And you're worried about all your friends who are Hispanic, too.
1: Yeah, true. That was in, like, fourth grade. I had no idea.
0: You're right. You know, and that's why I think it's so funny. But let's put some of these terms into context, you guys. Seeking is a sense of belonging. In the United States, college campuses are more diverse than ever. For example, national enrollment data shows that approximately 40% of all college students are non-white. And that number is predicted to keep growing.
1: Mm-hmm.
0: Okay. This is a massive shift. This is something that organizations are realizing. And the affinity groups are more important than ever. You know, Trump did away with DEI. Okay. So that's something that's changed a lot since Trump took over. You know, the whole pronouns, he, she, they, them, right? You're not allowed to use those anymore. And there's still free speech. So that's why a lot of these clubs can still go on. And what I find interesting is when you go to a campus and you try to find these clubs, you can find them at the student union. They have like a poster board, right? Where you can have it out there.
1: Mm-hmm.
0: And that poster board will tell you all these clubs are meeting on these dates at these times at these locations, or these events are going on. All right. I don't know how much you get in your email about clubs. Do you get any email? No, right?
1: Clubs, no.
0: Because that's a college thing. Clubs are sort of separate from it, you know. But it's a way to help people find their space, you know. Today, I want to talk about this story from the fire that I talk about. It's something that'll put some of this stuff into perspective. So let's talk about the story from the fire.
2: Mm-hmm. If you've ever felt like the only person of color in the room, listen up. Sam feels out of place at their predominantly white institution. After attending a meeting at the campus multicultural center, they find a group of students who share their background and values. That space becomes their anchor, and their confidence grows immensely. That was a story from the fire. Murph Man, are you feeling the heat?

0: All right. That was mine.
1: I was like, I'm like, no, we're not doing it again.
0: All right. So Sam felt out of place and had to find his group, his belonging, right?
1: Mm-hmm.
0: You know, here we have a very diverse population. And we have a lot of Korean background here in El Paso. We have a lot of blacks. We have a lot of Hispanics. There's also a pretty big group of Indian, Pakistani, that kind of groups. In your program, how many people, or what do you think is the predominant group in your program?
1: In my program?
0: Yeah.
1: Define program.
0: Your cybersecurity program or computer engineering.
1: I have no idea. I've never been in computer science.
0: Okay. In your classes, your teachers, your students are taking classes.
1: Not computer classes. That's what I'm trying to say. I haven't taken any of those yet.
0: Okay.
1: You were just talking about my major.
0: Okay, yeah. I get that. Well, you haven't talked to anybody in the engineering program. No advisors, no teachers, no nothing.
1: No, because I haven't seen them. I've only seen my advisor. That's it.
0: So this is the first semester you're going to have?
1: With everything, yes. Okay. This is my first time starting computer science classes.
0: There's a charter school here in town that's run by a family from Turkey. And a lot of the teachers there are from Turkey. And a complaint from a lot of students is their accents are so thick that they can't understand them. Is that legitimate?
1: Yeah, I understand that, yeah.
0: You know, that happens at every college, every campus, all around the country, or all around the world. You know, there are people who are working and they're from other countries. They get the job here, and sometimes their accent is very thick. And we have a friend of ours who's in physics, right? She has a very thick accent sometimes.
1: Yeah, but I mean, you could understand her though.
0: Yeah, you can. I'm saying every now and then she'll say something and, you know, it's hard to understand.
1: Yeah.
0: But she's overcome her accent for the most part. It's really cool to have friends from different races and different cultures. You know, when I was in Guantanamo Bay in Cuba for 6 months, I was able to go eat at different mess halls. Those are where we would eat, right? And there's contractors that work at the on base. Well, I hung around with the Filipinos. And it's really funny because I don't know if you know this or not. Do you remember Trina? The girl who came on with us a couple, you know, episodes into the podcast. When we were talking about Philippines, she was like, "How do you know so much?" Because I hung around with them. Tagalog is a very difficult language to learn, okay? But they're influenced by the Spaniards who populated them, who invaded them and made them a territory and everything. So their influence is a lot of Spanish. So it's interesting to talk to someone from the Philippines because a lot of things they'll say are also sound very similar to Spanish. Mm. You know, I got to try their food. You know, I met this one girl. She was, oh my God. I'm trying to think. When I think of Indian countries, there's India and Pakistan, but there's one more I can't think of that's pretty.
1: Afghanistan.
0: No, that's
1: Saudi Arabia.
0: No. More Indian culture.
1: Okay, I don't know Indian. I'm just naming like Europe countries.
0: Yeah, it was in Asia, but
1: okay.
0: I forgot. Which, anyway, she taught me what curry was, and it can be spicy and hot, but it has a lot of seasonings in it. And it's really cool to try different foods.
1: Isn't that just Pakistani?
0: No. There's another one I can't think of. I cannot think of. Anyway, it's not important to the conversation, but when you meet people from different cultures, different races and everything, food is a big difference. Okay. Growing up in different cities, different towns, different places of the country, there, it's a very different world. And I'll give you an example. We went to the New York Deli here in El Paso. What did you see about that that was different than other restaurants?
1: It was small, but had a lot of stuff in it. Well, because the deli we went to was for UTEP, so it had, like, stuff for the dorms, like toilet paper.
0: Yeah, basic necessities.
1: Yeah.
0: A lot of, like, microwavable meals and everything, right? But the whole restaurant, even behind the counter, it was all, like, items you could buy.
1: Yeah.
0: And that, I told you, was like a bodega in New York. Because you walk into these small little places and they have everything you could ever want. And it was really cool that they kept that authentic. You know, and when you walked into it, you felt different. It was a different, it felt different altogether. That's New York. Those little small restaurants and bar, nooks and crannies, all those little bodegas.
1: Like low supermarkets, yeah.
0: You know, going to Chinatown when we were in D.C. I know you probably don't remember that.
1: I remember going to Chinatown, but I don't remember what was in it.
0: We went to Chinatown, and I was like, I want to eat at a restaurant that doesn't have an English word on the window. So we found a restaurant. We went in. Everything was in Chinese, and I used my translator app. I took a picture of the menu and I was able to see what it was, and I ordered. You know, I actually was able to copy and paste the text, and I pressed the button, told the waitress this is what I want. And you know, she says, you could ask me in English. I'm like, oh. Well, I wasn't trying to make any assumptions here, you know what I mean? But I try to get as authentic as possible because we're not going to go to China. You know what I mean? But in Chinatown or Little Italy in New York, all these subcultures inside of a city are so interesting. Here we have the Segundo Barrio. When you go to the bakeries, you have the conchas. You know what a concha is?
1: No, yes.
0: Do you like conchas? Which one do you like? Chocolate, vanilla, strawberry?
1: Strawberry.
0: I'm not a big fan of strawberry, but I'll eat it when I have a craving for it.
1: Yeah, that's my top one, the strawberry. I think it's strawberry. I don't know if I like the vanilla one. Actually, I don't think I've had it. I don't think I've had chocolate and vanilla. It's only been strawberry.
0: When you go to a bakery that is Mexican, the goods that are very different than going to Albertson's bakeries, right? You know, it's a completely different set of food.
1: Oh, yeah.
0: There was a restaurant, not a restaurant, a store here that would sell tamales, and they had, like, sweet tamales, which is usually anise or raisin, right? But they had, like, pineapple, they had strawberry, they had mango. Really interesting combinations, you know? And I turned to your mom, who was, you know, from Mexico, and she says, I've never had any of this. You know, so just because it's Mexican doesn't mean it's Mexican food, or Hispanic is Hispanic food. It's just stuff that people make to try different things, you know, Tex-Mex.
1: Yeah.
0: But I think, you know, as we talk about these terms, we need to get into more of the nitty-gritty. And we're not going to do the heat map right now. We're going to go on break, and then we'll be right back, and we'll talk about the heat map and those things that you can use to give you guidance. We'll be right back.
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6: 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And your service is honored. 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Together, we can ensure every veteran finds the support and hope they deserve.

0: It's time for a break. Hot Takes with the Murph Man.
1: All right. Oh, we're back.
2: We are back from break. And, you know, real quick, for those of you who are watching the video there, there is help 24/7, 365. Dial 988, press 1, and someone can talk to you if you feel like doing anything to hurt yourself. Remember, you know, you're not alone. And I can tell you right now, there are friends that I have that have used that number. Myself, I have not, but there are friends who have used it, you know. So I think that's a really interesting concept, you know, just three numbers, 988, press 1, and you can get the help you need. So I think that's really interesting. But now I want to get into what we call the heat map, that actionable steps that you can take to belong. So here's our heat map for today.
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2: So, the fastest way to find your people without feeling awkward, visit your campus cultural centers. You know, that's one of those things that you can do. The student union, there's a lot of different things you can do there. You know, attend events that celebrate different cultures and perspectives. You know, there's a Greek community here in El Paso. I don't know. We've never gone to their festival.
1: Well, because we're not Greek.
2: Right, but we could still go to the festival and experience the Greek Greek culture.
1: I mean, do you want to go experience Greek culture?
2: Well, I haven't taken you, so what does that tell you?
1: So no.
2: What I'm saying is, at your school, you might hear about it, and your friends might want to go to it. Go. What? There's no harm in going. You might not have any interest in it, but you might go get exposed to something you didn't know, and boom, you're into something new. You know, that's and one thing I've tried to do with you is I tried to expose you to as many things as possible, whether you wanted to or not. You know, I know you hate museums, you know, but I tried to expose you to different things, different ideas, different thoughts. You know, foods is something that you're learning how to eat differently now. You know, you're not as picky as you used to be as a little kid. You know, like yesterday we had a Reuben sandwich. And you're like, no, thank you. I've tried it. Like, where? I was like so shocked, remember? Mm-hmm. That you're trying stuff that I'm not around to. You know what I mean?
1: I mean, yeah.
2: So it's like, wow. You know, so, well, what if you would have liked the Reuben sandwich? You know what I mean?
1: Then I would have eaten it. But, right. I mean, I don't know.
2: But Reuben sandwiches are really awesome. You know, when I think of Reuben, I think of the pig from Minecraft.
1: I hate you so much. I forgot about that.
2: Oh, no. I never forget about that. For those of you who don't know. There's a game called Minecraft, which most people have heard about, right? And when you look at all that, it's funny because the story mode has you, is it the first episode, the first story section?
1: Yeah.
2: It is, right? He has this little pig that he goes around with, and the pig's name is Reuben. And this pig goes with you everywhere you go in the game, and then at some point the pig dies and he becomes a pork chop. And Connor was so angry when that happened. He was just so pissed. And I found that very humorous because I even felt bad because I was watching him play the game at that moment. And I was like, okay, let's see this game, you know, whatever Minecraft is about. And then the pig died. And I still think it's so funny. Connor's still traumatized by that pig.
1: I'm not traumatized, okay? I'm just...
2: We don't even eat pork chops anymore, Connor.
1: We never ate pork chops. Stop trying to make it sound like just because of Reuben. Hi. We never ate pork chops. Shut up.
2: We do eat pork chops. I don't know if you remember at the restaurant we went to, the little steaks, those are pork chops.
1: Okay, which restaurant though? There's a lot.
2: The taco buffet.
1: Well,
2: they have the little steaks, the pork chops. Anyway, also you want to reflect on your own values and actively seek out communities that align with them. This is one of those where you have beliefs and thoughts. And for example, and I'm not going to ask you, I'm not even going to discuss it, but if you were either for or against abortion and you meet someone who's either for or against abortion,
1: like the opposite,
2: right? That might be a really big deal.
1: Well, I guess. Yeah.
2: Okay. What's really funny is your mom, when she was having you, she tells me, if something happens and you have to choose me or the baby, choose the baby. And I'm like, why would I do that?
1: You know? Yeah, we just make another one. It's fine.
2: But I was like, losing my wife and then having to be a single dad? Who knew that would happen years later, right? But I was like, why would I do that? And your mom, her belief was she was against abortion 100%. So even saving her life would have been something that would have gone against her beliefs. Isn't that crazy?
1: Yeah.
2: You know, so one piece of advice I do give everybody, is pay attention to this. The advice I'm going to give you is if your spouse is pregnant, have the discussion about what you should do if one of this horrible situations comes up and you have to make a decision between choosing your spouse having the baby or having the baby live. Okay. Believe me, that's, if you don't have that discussion, if you make the wrong decision, for example, and you keep your wife and she hates you for the rest of her life for killing the baby, that's something that can be avoided by having the conversation about this. So make sure you guys talk to your spouses about that, you know, but that's a little, I digress. That's a little side note there. But when we talk about the heat map, those actionable steps is you got to go out there and you got to take action. It's called a call to action is what it's called. You have control over your life and you can choose what to do or not to do. So make sure when you think about all those things, you're able to do something to change your situation. Okay. Mm-hmm. You're not helpless. All right. But after the heat map, you know, we give you the actionable steps you can use right now. And when we return, the next segment is going to be where you'll get burned. See, return, burned. It just, my brain there. Let's talk about where you could get burned, those pitfalls to avoid.
4: Stop shrinking yourself to fit in. It's actively hurting your future. A few pitfalls to avoid. Don't try to fit in by hiding parts of your identity. Show up as your full self. Don't assume you're alone. There is a group or space for you on campus. Your job is to find it. Don't avoid hard conversations. Lean into opportunities to listen and learn from others.
3: Danger zone identified. Back to Murph Man for the warning.
2: All right. Stop shrinking yourself.
1: Stop shrinking yourself.
2: Yeah. To fit in. Okay. It's hurting your future. Don't change for your friends. How many times have I told you that, Connor?
1: A lot.
2: You know, if your friends are making you do things you don't want to do, or you're doing things that they don't want to do, don't give up those things. Because you have your life to live, you know, and make sure you don't shrink yourself to fit in. I think that's a very important statement there. And don't try to fit in by hiding parts of your identity. You know, be genuine and be your full self. You know, a lot of people who, like, for example, are gay and they haven't come out of the closet, and they finally do, sometimes they're accepted, sometimes they're not, you know. There's one time I went to get a haircut, and I went to Craigslist and to find places that do haircuts, right? I don't know why.
1: But of all the places.
2: Of all the places, Craigslist. Yeah. Okay. I was just curious what Craigslist was. And you could, you know, there's stuff on there that was like for sexual services, whatever, whatever. That's why it got shut down. But I went to go get a haircut. And when I walked in, it was a house. I didn't realize that, right? And it was a trans person that cut my hair.
1: Oh.
2: And I don't care about that. That's not the point of the story.
1: Okay.
2: But years later, I'm at a party, and my friend comes in with that person and introduces him as their girlfriend. And I was like, I didn't know he was gay. You know? And I was like, maybe the person transitioned. Maybe they hadn't. But maybe if he hadn't, it turns out my friend was probably gay or bi. Everyone was like, you know, whispering. That didn't change me being friends with that person. But I was like, oh, interesting, you know? And it was just a really awkward moment for me. I don't know why.
1: Because you weren't expecting it?
2: Yeah, I guess so. And the guy probably felt unwelcomed at that moment because everybody was talking about him. But it wasn't that. It was shocked. We all thought we knew this guy, and turns out we didn't. You know what I mean?
1: Yeah.
2: But no one went up to him and said, oh, I didn't know, whatever, whatever. No one cared. But we cared enough to be, like, shocked. Does that make sense?
1: Yeah.
2: You know? Also, you don't want to assume that you're alone. You know, there's a group or space somewhere on campus that you'll fit into. And I think you've learned that. Being on campus, you go around different places, and you feel more comfortable in one place versus the other. Right?
1: Yeah.
2: And maybe that's your people. Maybe that's just the ambiance, the atmosphere, the environment. Whatever it is, you feel you belong there. You know, going out with your friends, going to the clubs, same thing. You know, the guy we had on the show a couple of weeks ago, Javi.
1: Mm-hmm.
2: You know, we became friends, and we tried to go out, and it was the holidays, and every place we went to was dead. I mean, it was just dead. And, you know, he's from California. He's just, like, busier clubs and whatnot. And I took him to the bar that I knew would be busy no matter what, and it was the Cougar Bar. And it was standing room only. It was packed. And he was looking around at all these women who were, like walking around dressed all sexy and all old and everything. It was pretty funny. And he was like, why'd you bring me here? I'm like, maybe you'll find somebody. I don't know. You know, but he felt so out of place because it was a mostly Mexican music and everything. And then, you know, some dance top 40 type stuff, but he was like, he didn't hate the vibe, but it's like, this is not his vibe. You know what I mean?
1: Yeah.
2: And I'm like, oh, I it's not mine either. Let me make that clear. I said, but I just had to bring you so you could say I came to Teddy's. You know? Also, one thing, like, you know, it says, don't avoid hard conversations. Lean into opportunities to learn from others. There are so many cultures that I don't know about because I've never met anyone from that culture. You know, I met some people from Honduras. And they're like, it's a beautiful country. You got to come visit. Venezuela, Colombia. You got to come visit. You got to come visit that part of the country. And when you think of that kind of country, you think like it's a third world country and there's nothing modern about it, but that's not the case. You know, have you seen the TikToks about Japan by any chance? Like how clean they are? You know, like they don't really have public trash cans. So, yeah. So you got to carry your trash with you. They don't litter, you know. In Dubai and Saudi Arabia, it is a very, very, very safe country. You can literally leave your wallet and a stack of cash on the hood of your car and leave and come back in 8 hours and it'll still be there. Okay, because the punishments for stealing are so big, you know, that no one does it. But when you meet someone from a different culture, there's questions to ask, right? Like, if you meet someone who is Chinese, what's the one question you would want to ask them? Is there anything?
1: How long did it take you to speak the language? I mean, I don't know.
2: Okay. You know, a lot of countries, like we teach Spanish here and French, they teach English. And some people get into business and they take it a little further and they really learn the language. You know, foreign exchange students, you know. That was something I thought of doing, like housing a foreign exchange student, you know, because I just think it'd be cool to learn from other countries. You know what I mean? And I never did, but it was just something that, you know, I was going to think about doing, you know. It was really weird if I would have said, you know, as a single guy, I want to
1: have an exchange.
2: Yeah, student. An exchange student, you know. I don't know why. I just think that'd be looked frowned upon.
1: That would be looked upon. It's you weird.
2: Know, so I never did, you know. I wasn't going to say in here, you know, like, let me foster a kid that's 4 years old. And that's not what I wanted. You know, I wanted to learn from different cultures. And, you know, unfortunately, I never got to do that. Maybe later down the road I can, you know.
1: Maybe.
2: But, like, for example, if we were to host a foreign exchange student right now, and you literally would have to become friends with them for the semester or the year. And what if you don't get along with them?
1: If I don't, then I don't.
2: We should live together.
1: It's my house.
2: Right, but you wouldn't take them out with you or anything?
1: No.
2: So what's the point of them coming to be an exchange student?
1: I don't know. That's for them to decide.
2: Right. So, you know, anyway. You know, there's questions we want to ask about different cultures, and it's okay to ask those questions. You know, it can be awkward.
1: Somewhat awkward, yeah.
2: Yeah, it can be somewhat awkward. But you want to ask those questions because you want to learn about different cultures. That Greek festival I was telling you about, I have a friend of mine who invites me. Like once every 5 years, he'll call me up and be like, hey, you going to go to the festival this week? Next time he calls me, I'm going to go. You know, I just haven't gone. You know, it hasn't been something I've been really interested in doing. And what's funny, though, is when I went to a church, like one of those old churches, there was Greek Orthodox Catholics. And one of the things that they do the blessing of the cross. They do it reverse from Roman Catholics.
1: Hold on. I accidentally clicked. I hate this. My bad. Continue.
2: They do the Roman, the cross different from the Roman Orthodox. They do it backwards. And it's just one of those things that you never knew, you know. Women have to wear skirts. So, like, if you're wearing jeans, they make you put on a skirt over your jeans so you can go into the church. You know, it was interesting, right? When we went to Mexico City and we went to all the basilicas and all the churches and everything over there, it was really, they were beautiful places, right?
1: Very beautiful.
2: You know, and they were really nice to look at. But when you think about the oldest church in North America, you know where it is?
1: Oldest church?
2: San Eli.
1: Really?
2: Yeah, in North America.
1: How old is it or what?
2: I don't actually know. That's like 1700s. So do the math. Maybe even 1600s.
1: Wow.
2: Yeah. You know, but it's here in San Eli. Pretty cool, huh? Yeah, have you heard of the mission trail here in El Paso?
1: Heard of it.
2: Yeah, there's missions in San Eli, Fabians, Socorro, Clint. They have a whole bunch of missions there. You know, and that's just El Paso history, you know. But I'll tell you what, we talked about the heat map, those actionable steps we had, and we talked about laying down the coals, right? The terms. We talked about where you're going to get burned, those pitfalls to avoid. Mm-hmm. But I think now we need to talk about the heat shields and talk about those things that will help you protect yourself from getting burned. What do you think, Connor? You ready?
1: Yes.
3: Nobody is going to tell you this, but these three resources change everything. Here are your heat shields. The book, The Beauty in Breaking by Michelle Harper, is a fantastic memoir on this topic. 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The shields are up. Murph Man, what's next?
2: All right, so a wonderful book on belonging is Michelle Harper's Beauty in Breaking. So if you'd like to read, check that book out. You know, I've talked about your resource centers, your campus culture. That's just something I always tell people. Go back to your campus centers, your student unions, and you'll find stuff there. But apps like the different chat groups, the different WhatsApp groups, or, you know, Instagram groups, Facebook groups, whatever you guys use, right? Mm-hmm. You can pass that information there. Now, when information needs to be spread quickly, those apps are very important. Like, for example, in the Northeast here in El Paso, we had a water main break. Did you hear about that?
1: Well, I mean, yeah.
2: People had to boil water for 4 days, 5 days. But that message went out to everybody immediately. That's also cool if you want to do an event last minute. Hey, let's go to this club, and everybody goes. You know what I mean?
1: Well, not really, but yeah.
2: What do you mean, not really?
1: Not really. No one would be like, oh, let's go to a club. Not everybody's going to go. I don't even think anyone's going to go.
2: But in your group of friends, your
1: chat groups? That's a group of friends, though. That's not like everyone.
2: Oh, I'm not talking about like the college app going, hey, let's all go to the Pink Pony Club tonight. No. I mean like, as a group chat with your friends.
1: Well,
2: you know, when you want to do something, you put one message and it goes out to all your friends at once.
1: Well, that's
2: In my day, we had to actually text people individually.
1: Damn.
2: You know, yeah.
1: Yeah, that's gotta suck. Why?
2: Hold on.
1: Uh-oh.
2: No, it's TikTok saying we're not live. I'm like, we're here talking. I don't know what they're saying. This is so weird. Well, I lost my train of thought. We had to do individual text to everybody. So if you wanted to go out, okay, I want you to think about this, how it would work. Okay. Hey, Connor, you want to go out tonight? Oh, I don't know. I was thinking about getting together with Ron. Oh, let me text Ron. Hey, Ron, you feel like going out tonight? Yeah, I want to go to Cincinnati Street. Okay, hold on. Connor, he wants to go to Cincinnati Street. Where do you want to go? And all of a sudden, someone will say, well, let's add Billy. Yeah, text Billy and then go back and forth. We didn't have group calls. We didn't have group chats. It was just one of those things we had to do. And you know, it was really funny, though, when cell phones first came out, text messages were like 40 cents each. So you had to be really careful who you texted because you could really rack up a bill. But you could call someone. And back in the day, you had plans that would say, like, you have 100 minutes. I want you to think about this when it first started. You could have a plan with 100 minutes, 200 minutes, 300 minutes, whatever, right? And you had to pay for those plans. And they're not cheap. But they give you the first minute free of an incoming call. So we learned how to call and go, hey, I want to go out tonight at this place. You know, who do you want to invite? Okay, you text this, I'll text that. Okay, bye. And we'd call that person. Hey, you know, kind of wants to go here. Well, hey, you know, we had 1 minute conversations all the time, dude. Because just, you don't realize how much technology has advanced, you know. Yeah, it's one of those things where it's brought people together a lot more than it used to, you know?
1: Yeah.
2: But yeah, so make sure you guys go out and visit your campus resource centers, your student groups, you know, all the fairs, the festivals. Go to all that, Connor, so that you can enjoy it. But I'll tell you what.
1: I'll try.
2: You should, okay? Like tonight, we're going to get together with the guys from Stream 915. And I think it's going to be a good time because you're going to get to meet people that you haven't met before. You know, you look so thrilled. Here, put the camera on yourself so you can see how thrilled you look.
1: No.
2: You know, but I think it's time, you know, we got the tips. It's time to put to use. And in the afterburn, we talk about those questions to ask yourself so you can reflect on what you want to do. Here's the afterburn.
1: Wait.
3: It's always about who you have in your corner. Here are some questions for reflection. What parts of my identity do I want to explore more deeply? Where do I feel most seen and supported on campus? How can I help other people feel like they belong? Reflection complete. Murph Man, time for your final thoughts.
2: You know, the thing about these questions, you guys, you have to ask yourself, what do I want to learn? What do I want to have happen? Is probably the most important question, right?
1: Yeah.
2: Once you know what you want to do, then you can do things with your friends. You know, who do you have in your corner? Who's your support system? Is there any part of your life, Connor, that you've heard of that you don't know much about, but you would like to learn more about?
1: My life?
2: Yeah, just in general, like whatever you've been exposed to. Is there anything out there that you would like to learn more about?
1: No, I mean, not really. It doesn't come to mind, but if it happens, the opportunity just happens.
2: Okay.
1: I'm not looking forward to learning anything because I don't want to learn anything.
2: Your whole attitude about learning just sucks.
1: I hate learning.
2: Why are you so against learning new things?
1: I don't want to learn new things, dude. I really don't.

0: though.
1: Okay.
0: Still my friends. No matter what, it's gotta be my friends. That's it.
1: But what if your friends don't have the right answers and they're giving you bad information?
0: Then I just don't talk to anyone. Who else would I talk to?
1: Departments. We just talked about
0: I told you I don't want school help. I never wanted school help.
1: I don't know why you're so against it.
0: I hate counselors. I hate advisors. I hate anybody that tries to help. I don't want it at all.
1: I don't understand that.
0: What do you mean you don't understand that? I don't want to. That's all you got to understand.
1: Well, I don't understand why you don't want to is what I'm getting
0: at. I just don't feel like it.
1: You know, let me ask you this. Have you helped anybody belong or be accepted somewhere?
0: Just my friends.
1: Do you have anyone, you don't have to name them by name, but I mean, do you have anyone in particular you can think of where you've like helped them bridge a gap and find a place they can belong?
0: Well, I mean, not really. It's just when my friends, like, when we're in a group and one of my friends is, like, left out or, like, they're just distanced, I go to them and talk to them and try to bring them in the conversation. That's it.
1: So that's nice of you to do that. A lot of people don't. People just don't care.
0: Yeah, because that's how I was sometimes. So I know how it feels.
1: Well, I'll tell you what. We were talking about group chats and apps and everything. I think it's time we get into the digital inferno and talk about those digital apps that will help you. Mm-hmm.
2: The difference between a lonely semester and a successful one is one click. Don't limit your search for belonging to physical spaces. Utilize apps like Campus Groups or GroupMe to find student organizations' meeting times and social chats instantly. LinkedIn is also essential. Finding alumni who share your identity or interests and reaching out for mentorship can build a supportive network that extends far beyond your campus borders. The Inferno is digital. Back to Murphman to close the segment.
1: That's right, you guys. You know, we talk about campus groups and group meets and stuff like that. But I think one of the things that people don't realize mostly is LinkedIn. LinkedIn is amazing to find people with your same interests. You know that?
0: No. Because I've never done LinkedIn.
1: Well, that's my point. That's why I talk about it. You know, there was a girl that I have on LinkedIn. She had a new job. You know, they post announcements, hey, you know, such and such started a new position. I don't know why I have her added as a friend. I honestly don't remember her. But I sent her a message and said, hey, congratulations, you know, on a new position. And then she replied with, are you still at the whatever school? I'm like, no. But I'm like, who is this person that knows who I am? You know what I mean? A lot of people have reached out on LinkedIn, and I've reached out to old people in the military, old friends. The guy who started me in my path of psychology, Dr. Simon Pincus, he's amazing. And I reached out to him and I said, so, you know, how are you doing? And I said, I wanted the opportunity to thank you for everything you've done for me. And he goes, and he tells me, you know, Sean, he says, you were an amazing person to get to know, you know. I'm like, oh, okay, well, thank you, you know. But I remember when I was getting out of the Army, my unit was coming back from Bosnia, and the unit that was replacing them was Dr. Pincus's unit, right? So I want you to think about this. It's a meeting with the top people in the Army, in the unit, right? The colonels and majors and everybody, and I'm this little enlisted guy sitting there doing nothing. And the camera comes on because it's a Zoom call. And it's Dr. Pincus. I'm like, Doc Pincus, how you doing? Sean, how you doing? And we started talking, like, how you been? You know, we just started catching up. And then one of the colonels goes, when y'all are done, can we get this meeting started? You know, he was a really amazing guy, you know. And I reached out to him. I also reached out to a few other people that I knew from.

0: from Cuba, past assignments I've had. My old commander actually reached out to me.
1: Oh, really?
0: Yeah, the one who saved my career in the Army.
1: Well, saved career? What do you mean saved career?
0: Okay. Well, I was always fat, and one time I was going to get kicked out of the Army because I was too fat.
1: Oh.
0: And that same morning, we got the orders to go to Cuba. And I walked into his office. I'm like, you need me in Cuba. And he's like, yes, I do. He's like, what am I going to do? And I don't know. So they came up with a plan, and pretty much everybody just didn't do anything until I went to Cuba and I did the test there. And everything was fine. But later on, he was investigated for some stuff, and I was a star witness against him.
1: Oh.
0: And I never volunteered information that I could have. And it was funny because when it was all said and done, they give the report to the people, right? Because it's your investigation. They tell you what people said. And he called me into the office. He goes, you know, thank you for lying for me. And I said, first off, I never lied. They never asked me the right question. And I never volunteered anything extra. And what I mean by that is when you're on the stand and, you know, if you're ever a witness, Connor, okay, you got to learn the questions that the lawyers are asking you so you don't get tripped up. You've seen a lot of movies with people in court and everything, right? But if they ask you, do you know what time it is? What's your answer?
1: Whatever time it is right now.
0: That's not what I asked you. I asked you, do you know what time it is? I didn't ask you, what is the time?
1: Well, you asked me if I know what the time
0: is. It's a yes or no question.
1: Then no. I can't tell.
0: Yeah, I don't have my watch on me or whatever, right?
1: Yeah.
0: But that's the point. You ask the questions. You answer the question they're asking you. Don't give more information. You know, in my dad's trials, we had two different trials for the guys who killed him. And in the first one, the guy tried attacking my dad's sexuality because my dad was gay. And I told the attorney, he goes, what do you think about your dad's lifestyle? And I said, oh, I thought it was amazing because, you know, we would come back when he was visiting with me. I tried to hook him up with some of my friends who were younger because, you know, he liked younger guys. And my friends who were gay, I was like, hey, you want to meet my dad? And the attorney was just like, oh, okay. You know, like he couldn't ask me any more questions. And in the second trial, they were asking me questions real specific, and I only answered what he was asking me. Because I'll give you an example. He asked me, they were trying to say my dad had like a breathing disorder where he couldn't breathe well. So that's why he died when they strangled him. That's basically what the defense was. And when he asked me this, what kind of things did you do with your dad while he was visiting you? And I told him, oh, well, let's see. He helped me get my wife's dress. He helped me decorate the place we had the wedding at. He helped me with the catering. He helped me get everything set up, you know. And the lawyer was like, well, I thought he couldn't do much. I'm like, he wasn't even on oxygen, you know.
1: Yeah.
0: But the answer that I gave was a very true answer, but the wedding was in my living room. The catering was 25 people.
1: Oh.
0: It made it sound like it was a huge hall and a huge party and everything, yeah. Right?
1: When you think about it, I'm just like, oh, wow, you had like hella people there and had a lot of food.
0: See, so there's a difference between not telling the truth or omitting something
1: to just answering truthfully and,
0: okay.
1: Well, yeah.
0: When someone asks me, are you telling me the truth? Yeah, I am. I'm just not telling you everything. You know, is that how you build trust? No. You know, but if you're being investigated, only answer what they're asking. If you're on the stand and you're a witness, only answer what they're asking. Because you might volunteer something you think is important and screw things up. You know, when I was in charge of a program here with teen mothers, one of the girls was being investigated by CPS for abuse. And one of my caseworkers, we went to a meeting, and the CPS worker says, tell me about this girl. And the caseworker talked for about 30 minutes trying to make the kids sound really, really good. And when we were done, you know, I walked away and I told her as we're walking away, next time they ask you that question, respond with, what do you want to know? Because you're saying things that you think are sounding good, but they might misinterpret what you mean by that. Like, of course she spanks her kid, but who doesn't? You know, but I've never seen it be excessive.
1: Yeah.
0: Well, that's why we're here, because she abused her kid. You know what I mean?
1: Yeah.
0: So only answer what is being asked of you. You know, just completely sidetracked here. I'm so sorry. But the way we were talking about was LinkedIn.
1: We went from LinkedIn to my wedding to child abuse. I'm like, oh, yeah. I mean, it's all connected.
0: Well, it is, in my brain at least, right? Have you ever played pinball?
1: Pinball? Yeah.
0: Okay, you know how the ball bounces all over the place?
1: That's how your mind is.
0: And what does the sound make? Ping, right? My friends, we used to call it a ping when you're talking, and all of a sudden you get off subject. I would just go ping, because your brain's all over the place, right?
1: Yeah.
0: But yeah, LinkedIn is a place you can reconnect with friends if you wanted to. Or internships. You can reach out to all the companies who are in the cybersecurity field here in El Paso. Send them your resume and say, hey, I'm interested in doing an internship here. And see who replies. You know, you have a LinkedIn.
1: Well, I mean, I guess, but I got to log in.
0: Oh, right.
1: And make the account.
0: No, you have one.
1: I have one?
0: Yes.
1: Oh, I do. Yeah, that's right. I do have one.
0: When you went to your first job interview, you took your resume, remember?
1: Yeah, but I didn't use LinkedIn.
0: No, well, you had LinkedIn. But what I was saying was, when you gave the guy your resume, what did he say to you? You remember?
1: Well, what did he say? We'll call you when... Oh, no. Wow, what did he say? I forgot. This was like
0: I'll tell you what he said 3 years ago. He said, it's impressive you brought a resume.
1: Oh, because no one does that anymore.
0: Because no one does it.
1: Yeah. No one brings in a resume in person.
0: You know. And you have a really nice resume. It's in the system if you want to see it, right?
1: Yeah.
0: But, you know, that LinkedIn page would be where you need to start looking for internships and everything.
1: Yeah.
0: Start using it. This semester. So if you need help setting it up, I'll be happy to help you update it.
1: It's fine.
0: Okay. You know. But as you know, that's the digital inferno. And
1: how is the metal? Sorry.
0: That's the digital inferno. And I, you know, is there anything else you want to talk about here, Connor, in general? That maybe I missed or haven't covered?
1: I mean, no, not really. Today's episode was mostly just about finding your people and how to help each other out, I guess. You could say it like that.
0: Well, I'll tell you what. I don't have anything else. I think it's time for the final burn. What do you think?
1: Sounds good.
0: Here's today's final burn.
2: The final take from today's discussion is, belonging isn't about blending in. It's about being seen, celebrated, and surrounded by your people.
0: That's right. You know, it's about being seen and surrounded by your people. You got to find your people. So important. You know, it's one of those things when you think about it, you don't realize how many things you can do to actually improve your situation. You know, going out, making your friends, it changes your whole life. You know, so I want you to go out there. I challenge you to make friends. I challenge you to push your boundaries, try new things, and update LinkedIn and get that started. All right.
1: I will later on. For sure.
0: Later on. Well, I will tell you what. Before I go, I just want to say, you know, Hot Takes with the Murphman streams every Saturday at 12 p.m. Eastern with Military Broadcast Radio. 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Thanks for tuning in.
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3: As veterans, we begin new lives when we leave our military service. What is faith? How do we incorporate faith in service and after? What resources are available? Who do we talk with about faith? These are some of the many questions that one may ponder in searching for answers to the meaning of life. Join the Revivalists and let's search for some answers together. Luke 9:23. Then he said to them all, "Whoever wants to be my disciple must deny themselves and take up their cross daily and follow

0: Welcome. It is Monday, May 18th, the year of our Lord, 2026. Hope you all are having a fantastic day. You know, it was kind of interesting listening to the intro song and, you know, about those summer days, and it's hot. Today it is hot. First hot day. But I'm joined by Chaplain Dara Hartley. Say hello. He pointed, hola. Folks. There we go.
1: Hola, senoras and senoritas.
0: Hola, ¿cómo está? Yeah. I had a great weekend. Sí. I was very much in counseling mode this weekend, and probably sound a little peppy. I got some green air out in the woods and some sun. I feel really good. I'll tell about the trailer story later on. I think it's a nice tie-in with the story today. But I do have a couple of things to announce. Do you mind if I share?
1: Proceed.
0: Okay. Well, announcement number one, y'all know I have been working on my dissertation, and I think this was the fastest IRB review ever. I'm in official study mode, so I'm so excited. I'll be posting out the recruitment flyer in the very, very near future. I didn't check my school email before I went out for the weekend. So I'm like, you know, on cloud nine right now, knowing that I get to go in full study mode. So I'm just super stoked. For those of you that don't know, I am working on my PhD in public administration. My dissertation topic is I'm studying the unfulfilled needs of female combat veterans. Why? Because nobody ever asked us. That's, you know, I think it's important in the public administration side of things. We should have been asked, what do you need? If we're talking about where dollars and cents go and making sure that, you know, we're successful post-military, we need to make sure that we're spending the money where we need it the most. And we need to figure that out. So that's the first piece of news, which I think is pretty awesome in and of itself. The second thing, which is even better, is I get to go back to Texas. You know, it's living back in my home again. It has still remained my home all this time. But to get to go back and, you know, be there more than what I have been the last couple of years. And this commute has been the roughest. I mean, I already have missed my own bed and everything in the meantime. But, you know, to get to go back and see my dogs all the time and mow my lawn. Yes, I'm looking forward to mowing my lawn. I'm super excited. So that will happen. Let's see, I'm packing. Today is Monday. I'm packing this next weekend, which is Memorial Day weekend. I was going to originally volunteer, but maybe I'm having to, you know, change that up. Maybe we'll figure if I go volunteer somewhere. But, and then the following weekend, I will be going across country, dragging the RV. That will be, I guess, the new remote studio, and go to different events across the country. So this ties into giving veterans a voice and going to events and maybe doing some weekend outings with some female veterans as well. So that's my tentative plan on all of this. Exciting stuff. What's the third thing? Well, what is the third thing, Daryl?
1: You said you had three things.
0: No,
1: I'm
0: two
1: in
0: things.
1: The audience too.
0: I said two things. I mean, the story I'll talk about later. Yeah.
1: That's the third thing.
0: Yeah. Yeah. We'll discuss that as a part of the moral injury healing side of things. I think it'll be a good tie-in, you know, for the discussion. So you want to lead into prayer, or shall I?
1: You can, Eva, but I'm here. It's fine.
0: Okay.
1: Please.
0: All right.
1: Proceed. You pray.
0: Okay. Dear Heavenly Father, thank you for bringing us all together today, every day, and, you know, especially the people that we meet in our journeys every day. You know, it's fantastic, Father, that you put us where we're supposed to be, when we're supposed to be there. And I'm just so very thankful for these divine appointments and being able to pray for people and spend time with them, meet new people. Thank you for growing our people garden in the magnificent way that you do. And as it evolves, we see that in your word that we're here to read today, and touching the lives of veterans and being an impact on their lives and those that we are around. So in your name we pray. Amen.
1: Father, Son, Holy Spirit. Father, Son, Holy Spirit, amen.
0: Exciting times. I have just a little bit of energy in my voice today, don't I? Oh, just a little bit, wee little bit. I actually did get some quiet time Saturday morning to be able to read the scripture too. So I feel very informed and empowered today. Get that out. You want to read?
1: Let's walk the path. Let's walk the path. No,
0: all
1: you
0: right.
1: Can read as well.
0: You're like, okay, maybe if she reads, she'll tone it down a little bit. All right, folks.
1: No. Hey, no, somebody in the audience may say that. Not me. Go ahead.
0: Oh, okay. Genesis chapter 43, the second journey to Egypt. Now, the famine was still severe in the land. So when they had eaten all the grain they had brought from Egypt, their father said to them, "Go back and buy us a little more food." But Judah said to him, "The man warned us solemnly, 'You will not see my face again unless your brother is with you. If you will send our brother along with us, we will go down and buy food for you. But if you will not send him, we will not go down, because the man said to us, you will not see my face again unless your brother is with you.'" Israel asked, "Well, why did you bring this trouble on me by telling the man you had another brother?" They replied, "The man questioned us closely about ourselves and our family. 'Is your father still living?' he asked us. 'Do you have another brother?' We simply answered his questions. How are we to know he would say, 'Bring your brother down here'?" Then Judah said to Israel, his father, "Send the boy along with me, and we will go at once, so that we and you and our children may live and not die. I myself will guarantee his safety. You can hold me personally responsible for him. If I do not bring him back to you, set him here before you. I will bear the blame before you all my life. As it is, if we had not delayed, we could have gone and returned twice." Then their father Israel said to them, "If it must be, then do this. Put some of the best products of the land in your bags and take them down to the man as a gift. A little balm and a little honey, some spices and myrrh, some pistachio nuts and almonds. Take double the amount of silver with you, for you must return the silver that was put back into the mouths of your sacks. Perhaps it was a mistake. Take your brother also and go back to the man at once. And may God Almighty grant your mercy before the man, so that he will let your brother and Benjamin come back with you. As for me, If I am bereaved, I am bereaved. So the men took the gifts and doubled the amount of silver and Benjamin also. They hurried down to Egypt and presented themselves to Joseph. When Joseph saw Benjamin with them, he said to the steward of his house, "Take these men to my house, slaughter an animal, and prepare a meal. They are to eat with me at noon." The man did as Joseph told him and took the men to Joseph's house. Now the men were frightened when they were taken to his house. They thought, "We were brought here because of the silver that was put back into our sacks the first time. He wants to attack us and overpower us and seize us as slaves and take our donkeys." So they went up to Joseph's steward and spoke to him at the entrance to the house. "We beg your pardon, O Lord," they said. "We came down here the first time to buy food, but at the place where we stopped for the night, we opened our sacks and each of us found his silver, the exact weight in the mouth of his sack. So we have brought it back with us. We have also brought additional silver with us to buy food. We don't know who put the silver in our sacks." "It's all right," he said. "Don't be afraid. Your God, the God of your father, has given your treasure in your sacks. I received your silver." Then he brought Simeon out to them. The steward took the men into Joseph's house, gave them water to wash their feet, and provided fodder for their donkeys. They prepared their gifts for Joseph's arrival at noon because they had heard that they were to eat there. When Joseph came home, they presented to him the gifts they had brought into the house, and they bowed down before him to the ground. He asked them how they were. Then he said, "How is your aged father you told me about? Is he still living?" They replied, "Your servant, our father, is still alive and well." And they bowed down, prostrating themselves before him. As he looked about and saw his brother Benjamin, his own mother's son, he asked, "Is this your youngest brother, the one you told me about?" And he said, "God be gracious to you, my son." Deeply moved at the sight of his brother, Joseph hurried out and looked for a place to weep. He went into his private room and wept there. After he had washed his face, he came out and, controlling himself, said, "Serve the food." They served him by himself, the brothers by themselves, and the Egyptians who ate with him by themselves. Because Egyptians could not eat with Hebrews, for that is detestable to Egyptians, the men had been seated before him in the order of the ages, from the firstborn to the youngest, and they looked at each other in astonishment. When portions were served to them from Joseph's table, Benjamin's portion was 5 times as much as anyone else's. So they feasted and drank freely with him. These are the words of our Father. Amen.
1: Amen.
0: More to unpack. In a good way, though, I think, you know?
1: Here's a word that when it comes time for me to walk down the aisle again as a DPA, I'm probably going to have a shirt underneath and I'm going to do this. Unspooled. Unspooled. So there is a lot to unspool here.
0: Yep, definitely. But it was good reading. It was good reading, though. Let's see. I did make some notes. Go ahead.
1: Again, this is one of my favorite chapters in Genesis, because as a child, I always wanted to know who was the person that, you know, led the revolt against Joseph. And I believe I determined who it was.
0: Who was that? Simeon.
1: Simeon was in prison while the brothers went back to get the brother and his father, right? Simeon wasn't right. kicking it somewhere. Simeon was chilling out in prison, waiting on the return of his brothers. So that gives you all the insight that you need to know who, because even Reuben, and Reuben had his fault. Reuben tried right. to stop this.
0: Right, he did. Yeah, because where it did say something about Simeon. I was trying to read. Where did it go? I received your silver. Then he brought Simeon out to them. Yeah. So that is a good clue. I like that. This is like an escape room in a way.
1: this happened, you know, to an 8-year-old child too, right? Because, you know, I was heavily under the influence of Miss Travers in the third grade. So for me, that's why, you know, we were talking earlier about, you know, career paths and the professionalism right. and presenting and such. You know, the DHS and the DPA are gonna go, because you get to really expound upon what was not expansive previously. So,
0: right.
1: you know, there's a whole narrative about each brother that we can dig into at some point if we'd like to, as well as the parent. Because remember, Simeon was Leah's son.
0: Mm-hmm. She's acting very much like Leah. You can definitely tell he's the product. Yeah. Apple didn't fall far
1: Look
0: from
1: at
0: the
1: children
0: tree.
1: Born. Look at the born. Look at the born. Look at the children born from this union, and you see how they reacted, right? And who they were.
0: Yeah.
1: And you know, we made light of in many instances, you know, when Jacob came back from the field, you know, it was his turn, you know, 10, 8 years or so, right? For us, when we start understanding what the volatility was of these children in relation to their parents, because God did not honor polygamy.
0: Right.
1: God did not honor multiple partners and sex without being married. That was just the custom of the time. But we start seeing even the smallest sin has catastrophic results.
0: Sure, sure. And so much lying and deceit and ill regard for your own family to just, you know, having sold him into slavery to begin with and think, that's, you know, because we're afraid that he might, you know, be over us. Well, unbeknownst to them that they caused him to be over them. If they had not said anything and Joseph had stayed at home, none of this would have ever happened at all. You know, it was kind of like this fluke thing that, I mean, it was destined for it to happen, but they caused it to happen because they're afraid that Joseph was going to rule over them.
1: And in the aftermath of all of this, Eva, when Joseph died, there was a Pharaoh that came into power who didn't know Joseph. And so all of the Hebrews were taken into, you know, they were taken as slaves. They were mm-hmm. incarcerated. It was warehousing for 430 years or so. So again, because of sin, you know, God forgives. He forgets, but there are consequences to it.
0: Right.
1: So, audience, if I raise my hand, I'm being a witness to what happens in life when you don't do the right thing. But I'm also a witness to the things that happen when you do the right things, right? Because we can't walk around as though we've never done anything and nothing's happened to us or whatever.
0: Right.
1: Because that's not what a revival is.
0: We're not hypocrites either.
1: Thank you, sister. A revivalist has to be an ethicist. We have to be compelled truth. It must be the best thing that we know. So if I'm ever asked the question, You better be careful because I'm going to give you the answer. I'm not skirting around anything. I'm going to tell you because as God is transparent to us, we have to be transparent and witness to other people. And these brothers outside of Joseph, later Judah, later Benjamin, maybe Zebulun, they learned, maybe Levi, because that's where the priestly line came from the house of Levi. What we need to be able to understand is when you tell the truth and your life becomes a witness, as Sister Eve is going to give you number three later on. Hey, look, the third thing she's telling you about, it's all about witnessing. And yeah. Sometimes people don't want to hear the witness. Joseph did the thing about silver to let the brothers know without them knowing that I'm your brother and I love you and I forgive you, right? But there's more coming. And that's what we're able to do. Every time we put these headphones on, every time we warm the mic up, we're letting people know that we are ever present for you as God is for us. Go ahead, sister.
0: Yeah, you know, I had a couple of thoughts in here. One, I wanted to make sure that we covered the gifts that Jacob, Israel, packed in there for them. These gifts were, you know, these were the finest gifts. So not only were they bringing back the original silver and plus some to buy food, they were bringing back the best gifts possible, the pistachios and honey and spices and myrrh. You got to remember what myrrh is, frankincense and myrrh. Well, that was one of the gifts presented to Jesus. So these were very important gifts that I think in instinctively Israel knew that there was something special about this man that his boys, you know, his sons were encountering in Egypt. And he didn't want to be party of any shenanigans. I think he was trying to earn some favor back, unbeknownst to him, that this is really his son. But it's important. And I think, you know, even from the perspective, we do that with each other in many ways as well. You know, that from the moral injury side of things, I think this is why we do in our veteran organizations where we try that extra level of effort of trying to, I want to say, massage those relationships, right? We are trying to endear people because we don't know what state that other person's in. And yes, it is about trying to win some favor, but there's a certain earnest giving in that to, I'm not saying grease the wheels. I mean, technically that's kind of what it is and how things work in that culture historically. I've done some of the research on it, but I think there's something different the way Israel's doing it and the things that he selected for the gift that he's giving to Joseph, not even knowing that it's his son, that his sons are dealing with. You have any thoughts on that?
1: You know, the Lord our God has not made any attempt to sanitize any of this. This is raw, uncut, unfiltered. Mm-hmm. And once again, this is our lives on display. People then are the people today. And because God chose not to sanitize any of this, for me, for you, for others who continue to hunger and thirst for God's word, it makes it more viable, plausible, amenable for each of us to accept and to embrace it. Because we find out that not that we're any better or any worse than any of these individuals. It's just like, how do we improve upon what they encountered? But more importantly, how do we improve upon what they improved upon?
0: I can't
1: wait. I can't wait till that day comes. I can't wait, Eva, in 2.5 years. I can't wait when it all comes together and I can walk around, right, with not a swollen head, but a swollen heart of knowing what's next. And knowing that age has nothing to do with it. You know, sometimes we are blocked by what you feel is that you're too old. You don't have enough. You've lost some steam off your fastball. You lost some dip off your curve. You know, your slider don't wiggle anymore. No, man, look at this dude. Look at my sister. She getting ready to get up. Hey, she getting ready to get her thing. As we say back in East St. Louis, she better get her thing going now.
0: I looked it up, but I didn't find the third verse. There were three times.
1: And
0: that
1: anybody else cheer for you?
0: Do what? I'm sorry, you cut out, or I cut out, or something. Fear or frightened is mentioned three times in chapter 43. I wanted to make sure I pointed that out. Fear or frightened is mentioned three times in chapter 43. I think it's the most times I've seen it mentioned so far in the Bible in this one particular chapter. I mean, I know we're going to see it more in other chapters and books in the Bible, but I thought it was interesting to see it three times, this particular one. Then they wash the feet. And I wanted to also transition and talk about the moral injury side, and he's transitioning into healing and recovery because he wept. He went into the other room and wept. So he was keeping that moment and not showing his true emotions to them. And I think for a lot of people, myself included, it took me a long time to allow myself to cry again. And I know other veterans have a hard time crying and letting out those emotions. I think it's important because this is the permission giving. Some people, I think, really need to be told it's okay to cry, and you don't have to be so manly that you have to keep up the mask and the stonewall face, that it's okay to have emotions. Yes, he took it in private to handle it before he came back in. But get those emotions out. It's important to get those emotions out.
1: You can't trap them here and here.
0: Right.
1: You can't trap them. You got to let it out.
0: I think staying bottled up actually hurts more.
1: We can't do our job.
0: Go ahead.
1: We can't do our job as brothers and sisters and friends if we're walking around trapped with things we have yet to unpack, unspool. Can't do it.
0: And you can't do it all at once either. You know, it's going to be in layers.
1: We have to be a consistent. We've got to be a consistent model of who God is. God doesn't walk around with things unpacked or unspooled.
0: I made a note in the margin because what we would do. I made this comment. Now the men were frightened when they were taken back to the house. They thought we were brought here because of the silver that was put back in. He wants to attack us and overpower us and seize us as slaves. I made that note because that's what we would do, that they were projecting onto Joseph what their actions would have been if if the places were traded, they would have done this to, you know, they would have enslaved, they would have attacked, they would have overpowered and taken their donkeys. So they're admitting that they were evil people because they're ites, right? They were admitting that that's how they would behave. They wouldn't have taken the same high road that Joseph took. High road's hard to take, isn't it, Daryl? It is. I mean, I get it.
1: Most of them were Leah and Hilda's, you know, Hilda's children. The only, you know, Rachel wasn't innocent here. But she knew better.
0: Yeah.
1: Leah grew up in a, they were not called on the mess. That's why Rachel hid those idols early in the narrative.
0: Right.
1: Because she knew inherently it was all wrong.
0: It's what God, she knew.
1: I think she
0: hit him because that's what she knew. I don't think she really understood the magnificence of God and dealing with them the way Joseph, I'm getting goosebumps, the way Joseph and I think even his father Israel understood the magnificence of God. So Rachel, you know, she erred. And in some ways, I think that that was kind of her penance. And she passed away early as a consequence for, I mean, I get it. Health things happen. And it's not like they had, you know, the OB-GYN that they could have done whatever to have prevented her issues. But I think it's important to make sure we, you know, they were not willing to accept responsibility for what they had done at all, right? Even for having some remorse. Hey, yeah, this is what we would do now, but guess what? That's what we did to our own brother way back when too. And still they have not changed. Still, they have not changed in all of those years. They would still do the exact same thing again. No evolving.
1: So, when we get to it, we'll see how things shifted. We'll see that even though we know that there's some parental judgment coming, we know that there's some godly judgment coming in lieu of all of that. We know that Joseph lived a long life. We'll get to that without revealing everything. No spoilers here. But we'll see that even in Joseph's role as number two, we'll find that he's still modeling who God is. Because God does administer justice, whether it be spiritual justice, criminal justice, social justice, or what type of justice. God is justice. And there was hurt that occurred here. There was harm that occurred here.
0: Yeah.
1: But God still placed Joseph in a position, as we read the story to the very end, he was still a godly role model. He was still modeling who God was to his brothers, to the people.
0: Israel was still hurting too.
1: People still had choices. Yes.
0: Yeah.
1: Yes.
0: Their father was still hurting. He was like, all right, man, I'll send you guys.
1: He didn't want to hurt people.
0: He didn't want to hurt, but he didn't want to lose another son too, you know, because Benjamin was Rachel's other son with Joseph. He was scared he was going to lose. He already lost the one, or thinks he already lost Joseph. Now he thinks he's going to lose his other son by his precious Rachel. And he's got the moral injury going on himself. and entrusting his sons to do the right thing, I think he is slowly figuring out that he can't trust these boys, that they are not going to do the right thing. But yet Joseph rolls out the red carpet practically for them. I thought it was kind of cute how he put them all in birth order too. That would take some kind of finagling to know that, remember that. And could you imagine the brothers' faces? Right? Could you imagine them sitting down and they've got all their name tags on the table and wow.
1: But they were numb to it. They were numb right. to it.
0: Yeah, they couldn't figure it out.
1: They didn't get it.
0: Yeah, they didn't get it. I thought that was funny. I'm like, man, you got it, Joseph. You're so sneaky. You're so sneaky. Kind of funny.
1: And Eva, you know, here's your give me a minute. Here's your chance to do number three. But listen to this. Joseph had 13 years in prison to have the closest relationship with God that we can know of. Now, Moses had a longer, right? But actually, Joseph, right? So Joseph had the opportunity dynamically, epically, to have that relationship where he was molded while in that prison to on that very day that he was called to stand before the king, Pharaoh, he was already ready to go. He was the genuine article standing before Pharaoh that day. We don't know how many hours, how many minutes. We don't know. What we know is that Pharaoh said, "You are the man." When you got your job where you are now, right? Mm-hmm. There was probably a first or second interview, maybe a third one. But at the end, out of all the applicants, they wanted you.
0: Yeah, I have an interesting story. There. I have an interesting story on is it this job? I think it was, or is it a different position? But I was in my truck taking my daughter to a COVID appointment. And I had to say, it was this job. I was in Fort Worth, had to take my daughter. Sorry, again, all these telemarketer calls. Taking her to go get the swab and was driving through the line and my interview was happening inside my truck. Got the job. I think they thought, wow, that's tenacity to multifunction, take care of family, take care of job. I wasn't letting anything get in my way. I was going to make it happen. I just was like, all right, God, you got this. I just gave it to him and get me through the interview to get where I'm at. So fortunately, my move back to Texas, I'm still going to do the same job. I'm just going to work at the Fort Worth office. So much shorter commute. Thank goodness it will, you know, it'll be a, you know, maybe 30-minute commute. It's only 20 miles. So that's way better than 83 miles with four different forms of transportation, drive, bus, walking, and metro, you know, to just drive. I'm fine. I'm so excited. My work-life balance will be better.
1: Heat, cold, chill, cool, warm. Yeah, all that.
0: Yeah, but I will be at my own house. So let me jump in really fast and also tell the trailer story today. So this weekend I hosted a female, she's a combat veteran also, and we went camping. It was up in the mountains in West Virginia. You know, I love recreation.gov.

0: a back pain in a different place than what I normally have my back pain. So I had to make the trek to Walmart. And I took this, it was almost the same route in, but lots of little twisty turns and stuff. And when I looked at the map, I was like, you know, hey, instead of us going that way to get back to the freeway, I'm going to take this other route. So I hadn't ventured it. And we got everything loaded up this morning, had some little snafus happen and, you know, work through those. But we were driving and we, was about maybe 2 miles in, and there were some hairpin turns, came across this young woman in an SUV. She had one of those little mini trailers that you can load a golf cart on, and it had popped off and it was in the creek. Well, not in the creek, but it had, you know, was beside the road at a downward angle. If it had any more oomph in it, it would have ended up in the creek itself and we wouldn't have been able to pull it out. But the three of us women were able to pull it up and out and get her loaded back up and on the way. It was so cool because this was not the original, you know, planned route. The GPS was wanting to take us back that other way on a much better surfaced road. But I also saw the joy in this young lady because her boss had hooked up. She had trusted her boss hooking up the trailer. Didn't put it on the ball correctly. I didn't the first time either, but we figured it out on a second time. At least I had the chains on right. He didn't hook her lights up at all. I got the lights plugged in for her, and we, you know, that was all working. But it was so I want to say sweet. She was driving faster than what I could drive. But she would get to a certain point and she would stop and wait to make sure that I made it down safely. Because here I am pulling the big RV. And I, you know, Betty and I, we just looked at each other when we had got it loaded up. I posted some pictures a while ago that, you know, we felt so empowered and being able to help somebody in this, you know, relatively unplanned adventure. I mean, really the whole thing was kind of unplanned to some degree, but going this extra, you know, detour was we weren't expecting to come across anybody that we were going to need to help. If anything, probably I thought we would need help more, but you know, it just felt like we were at a divine appointment. We were at the right place at the right time, helping somebody else, and it just felt good. And she was like, I'm sorry, I don't have anything to offer you. And Betty was like, you know what, just pay it forward. Next time, you know, you run across somebody, you pay it forward, and that's enough for us. I thought it was just a perfect way to end that, you know, the weekend trip, and then come home to, you know, come to Dad's and be able to do the show today. That's why I've had all this energy. So. Did I talk you to sleep? Daryl?
1: As people, we are supposed to and pay it forward, because consistently God does it for us and we're compelled to do it for other people.
0: Yep. It felt good. He just felt it. And then to get the
1: email.
0: It's
1: no small thing, Eva. It's a great thing for the host to do that.
0: Was definitely not expecting it. And, you know,
1: talk about it.
0: Well, I mean, think about it. I mean, like, even with Joseph's experience, he was not expecting the favor that he

0: had gotten from the guard that he was working for at first, and then going to work for Moses. You know, the position that he's now in and showing favor to his own brothers. I mean, you can only imagine the impact that he probably is having on other people in his people guard, because y'all know that that's what I call it, his people garden. And clearly, even Joseph's servant knew how Joseph worked. And when you're working, you know, this goes back to relationships, whether it's us and having relationships with fellow veterans in veteran service organizations, being in the military, the relationships that we have with each other is what matters most of all. You know, it was something funny that Betty told me a while ago before we departed. And here I am hooking up the trailer because Dad's got all the stabilizer bar. And, you know, so now I get to use all of that whole stuff. It's not just the trailer on the ball, but it's the whole stabilizer bar, get up and everything. And she goes, you know, Eva, I knew that you did a lot of things, but now I'm a true believer that you really do a lot of things. She goes, you don't just talk the talk, you walk the walk. But I think that that's really a lot of what we see with these other, you know, with these characters in the Bible, that you can't just talk the talk. You do have to walk the walk, because people are going to see through you. And if you're not transparent and honest and have the integrity, then people are going to be able to see through that. And, you know, or you're going to have, I'm going to use this phrase, you're going to have a come a Jesus moment and step up your game and say, all right, I get it, God. Now I'm going to play things by your standards, not my standards. And clearly, Joseph never lowered his standards. Israel has not ever lowered his standards. I think he probably was a frustrated parent, and, you know, he didn't have his wives, we'll say it that way, were not on the same page with him on how to raise their children with some morals and integrity. And now we're seeing the aftermath of poor parenting, that, you know, Israel is frustrated, but something passed along to Joseph that moral integrity was there. And so the injury that has happened, he's able to rise above it because he didn't give in to becoming a victim. Clearly, he could have become a victim through all of this, but he has not allowed himself to become a victim. And I think that's huge for us as a takeaway for veterans, to not allow ourselves to succumb to the veteran, you know, victim mentality, that we have to transition from moral injury into moral healing and recovery, because that's what God wants us to do. But it is up to us to walk that walk. It is our individual walk with God. And if you are not doing that, then ask him. Ask God, show me the way. Show me the way, God. What you think? Daryl? We hear the beeping. One of these days,
1: Reuben was supposed to have the double portion because he was the eldest son. And we're going to get to that, right? But when you get back to Texas, this won't happen. I'm telling you.
0: Okay.
1: Every time we did the show in Texas, none of the, when we just look at the lineage and the mothers, you'll find why those things were happening. And you'll find also, because they were still alive when Joseph was cast into the prison, and Bilhah and Leah were still alive, because there's no recording of their death. So you still had squawking in the background of what you should do and so on and so forth. But none of those plans came to fruition because God was always leading the way with Joseph. Always.
0: And clearly I think he was still working in Israel's life.
1: I'm sure I have some brothers and sisters and cousins and such want to put me in a hole. God didn't forget him.
0: Right.
1: God didn't forget him. So that was a wonderful testimony, Eva.
0: Thank you.
1: There are two sisters with you. And testifying with testimony is becoming an uncommon occurrence. And people are not going to want to hear this, perhaps, who live on the Northeast. But the Northeast is becoming spiritually cold by the day. And it still has to be a voice of concern. San Francisco's being that way. A lot of these places are modern day Sodom and Gomorrah. A lot of these places today, they don't want to hear about the word of God. Right. And I will not shut up because I'm a revivalist and I have to tell it the way it is. Just like I tell it the way it is in my own life. No filter. Just have to say it. So if we really want to serve the Lord our God the way we're supposed to, we can't walk around and say, oh, well, this is not the time and the place. It's always the time and place.
0: Yep. Well, we've got to live it day in, day out. It is not a once in a blue moon thing. We are supposed to walk in Christ every day. So we got to exhibit because people are watching us. People are watching. I mean, you know, I have my moments where I probably don't act very Christ-like, but I try my best to get right back on and, do the best I can. Ask for forgiveness. So next week, chapter 44, I think it's...
1: You cannot be your own God.
0: Right. Right. Chapter 44 next week. Looks like we are still continuing the Joseph saga of things.
1: Indeed.
0: Indeed. So that's the silver cup and a sack. So we're going from coins to a silver cup. That should be interesting. Everything will be fine for both of my shows Saturday, and I have a full guest. I am booked up pretty much through July, which is exciting as well. I don't know when I'm going to have to fit doing the study in between somewhere. So, you want to put us into closing prayer, please?
1: In the name of the Father, Son, and the Holy Spirit, Lord, once again, we thank you. Thank you for our show, Lord, but it's always a show about you and what you are doing and what you continue to intend to do in all of our lives. And Lord, as we learn more about the patriarchs and the prophets and those warriors, those people, Lord, who have gone before us, improved and how we can. And for those who didn't improve, Lord, let us be reminded of that as well, that we may not fall victim of not improving our relationship with you. We thank you for our families that are represented. We thank you for ourselves in it. So Father, again, as we leave this sacred place, but certainly never your divine presence, watch over all of us, O Lord, who continue to hunger and thirst for your word. For those, O Lord, who have destinations to get to, Give them safe travels, O Lord, and give us all, Lord, this evening, divine rest, comfort, sleep, and slumber. And should we see days beyond these, Lord, we certainly thank you in advance for everyone. It's in the presence of the Holy Spirit, that each of your sons, daughters, friends, and servants, Father, we were once enemies of yours, but we were certainly reconciled back to you by Christ Jesus, falling across the cross, indelibly on scriptures, connect to you. We thank you, Lord, for Revelation 2 and 10. Remain faithful unto death, and our Father in heaven shall reward you with a crown of life. We say amen, amen, and amen. Father, Son, amen. Holy Spirit.
0: Amen. All right, everybody. Thank you for joining us this week. Next week is Genesis chapter 4. Thank you for joining the Revivalist Radio Show on Military Broadcast Radio, giving veterans a voice. Hope you all have a fabulous week. Be safe and keep God in your life. Love you. Bye.
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0: Hello, everybody, and welcome to Into the Weeds podcast here on Military Broadcast Radio. I'm Amber.
1: And I'm Laura. I left my phone somewhere.
0: I hope everybody's doing well. We are joined by Audacious Audrey.
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4: Hi, thanks for having me.
0: Yeah, and Ashley will be with us soon. I think it's her daughter's birthday, so I think they were having a good day together. So thank you, everybody, for being here. I kind of took a hiatus a little bit on looking at all of the records and videos and stuff.
3: Fair.
0: I was just like, I don't know. I just wasn't feeling it this week. And so I just kind of did something else. I had fun on TikTok watching and seeing the different people that pop up just randomly. And I'm like, what is going on here? So I did have a lot of laughs and a lot of fun this week. So how about you, Laura?
1: I've had a very long week. There's things I need to do, people I need to respond to. I just drove an hour and a half each way to go see my little brother
0: because he's
1: staying at my aunt's house. So, you know, we're just vibing. But yeah, we have some stuff to get into today for sure.
0: Yeah, we do.
1: It's been a wild week. And it's crazy that this far removed from the crime itself, that weekly it seems that everything changes.
0: Yeah. The last document dump before the emails, before the prison emails, I thought, wow, I don't think we can learn much more. And then the emails came and we were like, holy smokes. Okay. Knowing that she hasn't changed. Mm-hmm. Thank you, that New England girl. And thank you, Claire Power. But yeah. And then this document dump. You guys have been so great at going through all this stuff and picking it apart and finding out things. And I have been living through you guys this week, finding out things, because I'm just like, wow, really? Oh my goodness.
1: Yeah, I'm kidding.
0: So Millennial and Audrey have been the ones mostly breaking it down. Nancy's got her own side project going on.
1: That'll be fun.
0: Yeah. But
3: Audrey's broke down a lot more than me, but yeah.
0: So what are you guys finding?
3: Go ahead, Audrey. Are you muted?
2: I was just saying, a lot of crazy stuff. Like, it's wild to look at the timelines. It's wild to see, like, basically from Dee Dee's perspective, watching and looking at what she was doing on the internet and looking at the Facebook posts that we're going through and trying to decipher, was this Dee Dee, was this Gypsy posting on their joint page, and trying to find out, was Dee Dee a really bad speller or was all of it Gypsy?
0: Right.
3: I think we have quite a bit of evidence that Dee Dee did have bad spelling, which makes it hard because Gypsy does too. Right. And so it's hard to separate out their idioms. You have to find context clues a lot. But Audrey talked about in her live discovering that Dee Dee visited a homeless shelter specifically for Gypsy's age group in Springfield. Not long before the murder, wasn't it? A few weeks before?
2: It was April 29th. Don't quote me on the date, but it was around April.
0: Okay, yeah, so talk about that. Like, break that down for us more, like, that we know that this happened.
2: So what I found is we have the police report where drugs and money was stolen. Mm-hmm. And then shortly after that, we have her Google search for the police. Then we have a Google search for five most common drugs that kids steal, why your kids steal your medicine. And then you have Dee Dee going online and looking at multiple shelters around their area and then resource centers, which from what I've determined, the rare breed there in Springfield is more of a resource center during the day. But then I found on her Google Maps where she went and she got directions for that. And she got the directions. And then you have Gypsy and Nick saying that she was kicked out, but then they say that's part of their cover story. But I think it's one of those there's always a little bit of truth in your lies. Mm-hmm. And they added that to part of their cover story. That way, if they slipped up and they said anything about it, they still were covering their own ass in that aspect. But from what it looks like to me, from Dee Dee's Google search history, it looks like she had this stuff stolen. She realized it's Gypsy, which she probably already had the idea it was Gypsy because she did this in 2011 as well. Mm-hmm. And she was like, I can't do it anymore. Go ahead and just get out of my house. Go grow up if you want to be an adult. And I think that Gypsy likely snapped at that point and was like, you know, she makes the comments, me or her, in her book. And I think that that's the way she felt. It was her or her mom. And she decided that she deserved the house because she thinks that she was the reason they got it. She deserves the money because it was her social security, but her mother was in the way. And that, I mean, that's all speculation at this point, but that's what the evidence suggests.
3: Also, she was still trying to see and talk to Dan during that exact time period, April and May 2015, that Audrey's talking about, when Dee Dee was like, oh my God, because it was April 18th, 2015, whenever Dee Dee filed that police report she was talking about, missing $56, her, I believe it was generic Xans and generic Oxys. Mm-hmm. And then it was not long after that, we saw Dee Dee looking up the homeless shelter. And then it was May something 2015 when Gypsy posted on her secret Facebook page, the Emma Rose one, in news, Dan Glidewell is a jerk. And Nick comments and he was like, yes, dear, that's why you agreed to stop talking to him for us. And she's like, yeah, well, he's a jerk, you know.
2: Well, and we know now from the logs of her own personal cell phone, she never stopped talking to him, because you can see where she goes to his page and then it says red message, all this. And then you see where she deletes the message. And it's kind of concerning. She was a little obsessive about it. Like, there were days that she visited his profile 14 times.
5: Oh, wow.
2: Like, that's like, I'm surprised Dan didn't end up dead for turning her down, because that's creepy. It's giving what is the one little reindeer or whatever it's called?
5: And Audrey, you had put the deputy report where they had looked into Dee Dee and fraud and all of that, and they found bad checks in the 90s, but that was it. So the thought that Dee Dee was going to get busted if Gypsy moved out or she kicked her out, you know, that's busted at this point. The only thing that would have been embarrassing is that she could walk, right? And at that point, maybe Dee Dee was just over it. She was like, I don't even care if people are talking about that, because there was no fraud.
0: That's because she was using her correct birth date at the hospital, correct?
5: Yes.
3: Yeah, and her MoHealthNet card, which, Nancy, wouldn't that be her Medicaid card?
5: Yeah.
3: Her MoHealthNet card, we see it in evidence on Nick's dresser where they photographed it, and it had the right birth date.
5: And the right name, without the E on the end.
3: Yes, so, no E.
5: So when you say Dee Dee was extending her birth date by 4 years so she could get more money, that wasn't even happening.
0: Yeah, so what was Dee Dee defrauding? How was Dee Dee defrauding people?
2: I think that she was with charities trying to get like money and funds from people. But like you said, we have her Missouri thing. And then we know that for sure, whenever she was being checked into the hospital, even though her files show different birthdays, her bracelet that she got arrested wearing had the correct date. But she tries to lie to the detective and say, well, according to this, I'm 23, but actually I'm 19. Mm-hmm. So Gypsy was continuing the fraud. And while we're talking about going over all of the evidence and stuff, I think, and it's been my opinion for a long time, that she was going to continue the medical fraud, because we see where she's looking up hospitals around Nick and all this other stuff, asking Nick about the hospitals there. And why would she need them if she knew that she wasn't sick?
0: Yeah.
5: So I have a question. What's the difference between a grifter and a hustler? Because I've had this conversation with several people. I mean, her daughter was sick. They didn't know what was wrong with her. She could have really thought that Gypsy at some point was going to die. Like, we don't know what was in her mind to see this sick kid, can't get better, can't walk. So what's the difference between wanting to make a wish for maybe she was just a hustler, you know, maybe, but her kid was sick.
0: there is a difference between a grifter and a hustler too. So, yeah, no.
5: I admire some hustlers. I mean, they're good at it, right?
0: And I know some really good ones.
5: They get shut down. But grifting, what, I don't know, was she stealing from people and charities? Her kid was really sick.
3: I mean, there is, I believe, an interview of one of the neighbors after Dee Dee was found and after Gypsy was arrested and everything, being upset. I'd have to find it because she said it. She didn't understand because she believed everything Dee Dee said and thought she was such a sweet person. But it was confusing to her that Dee Dee had told her just like a week or so ago that, you know, she was so upset. She didn't know how she was going to cover her bills and she gave her cash. And now she knows there was $11,000 or something like that in the house. And she's like, I don't understand.
5: Yeah.
0: Okay. That's a good example. Thank you.
5: Yeah.
3: But yeah. I think my personal thought is I think Dee Dee had a mental illness and a like PTSD. I can't diagnose, you know, I don't have a medical education. I'm just opining, but having lost everything multiple times, I suspect that she kept a cash hoard and considered it almost like not there and continued the pattern of need in case she got kicked out or another Katrina, because she'd been thrown out of a family home with nothing and then got into Section 8 housing and was getting stabilized and then lost that to Katrina. So like, it's not good. It's a bad thing to do. Mm-hmm. I guess I'm just saying I can see how that behavior could manifest.
0: Mm-hmm. Yeah. Okay. Yeah. Yeah. And for anybody who doesn't know, millennials, family and friends have been affected by Gypsy and Dee Dee. So that's why she talks about it. So,
3: yeah, I'm originally from Southwest Missouri. I lived in Aurora at the same time as them before their Habitat house. Didn't meet them personally and I don't live there anymore, but I'm back there a lot. Mm-hmm.
0: Yeah. So, and one of the other things that we also found out in all of these documents is that the story about Dee Dee and Gypsy being cut off from her family and Rod and his family is completely debunked now. They were constantly totally in contact.
1: Via Facebook, correct?
0: Via Facebook and probably other things. I don't know what else. Have you guys seen any other avenues?
2: I would imagine by phone, because Dee Dee did give Rod her phone number, but absolutely by mail, because there's a question of, did you get the package that we sent? So,
3: and they mentioned calls at times too, right?
2: Mm-hmm. Yeah. Dee Dee says call whenever you can. I don't care what time. Here's our phone number. Here's our address. So completely blows out of the water if they didn't know where they were after Katrina.
0: Mm-hmm. Yeah. Oh, Ashley's here. Hey, Ashley, can you hear us?
6: I can. My camera is not working, though.
0: It's all right.
1: Hey, go ahead. It's all good.
6: Okay.
0: So, yeah, we're talking about how Gypsy's narrative and Rod and Christie's narrative and even Dee Dee's family's narrative has always been that they lost contact with them. They didn't know what was going on. And so now we're finding out that that is not true. And you guys have been blowing me away with stuff you guys were finding. And then I was like, wow. And then I got into the files today so we could go over some of them. And I'm just like, wow.
6: It's wild, isn't it?
3: How? Christie and Rod even tried to say they weren't aware that Dee Dee had gained weight.
6: Yeah.
3: Remember seeing those clips, y'all?
0: No, I don't remember that.
6: They didn't know about the hospital visits. Like,
0: I remember that.
2: Well, and they were on their Facebook, and we have from their Facebook where they were posting pictures. So,
3: yeah,
2: I say this is a big person. You ain't photoshopping that weight off. How did they not know?
1: And I mean, even if they've seen a video clip or two from their, you know, newscastings and the times they went on the news is what I meant to say. You would be able to tell. I mean, not any shade. It's just. Is what it is.
0: Thank you, Swifty.
3: Yeah, Christie said, I think it was on a live on TikTok or something like that. I probably have a clip somewhere, but she said that, you know, they were shocked. She still thought of Dee Dee as, you know, big hair and pretty, and they were shocked that she had gained weight. And it's like, you knew, you were gone on their Facebook all the time.
6: And not only that, no way Dee Dee and Gypsy didn't send them pictures of themselves, you know? Yeah. Like, come on now.
1: Well, we know from the mail. Oh, is that what you think about the mail?
0: The mail.
1: There were pictures that were being mailed that somehow ended up in someone's yard. What was it? It was a little further than we originally thought, correct?
0: It was like 4 miles away or something like that.
3: I've got the map.
1: It's so odd, too. It's like, why not just throw them away? Like, why just bring them to some random person's house, no matter who it was or how it got there? That's so odd.
6: It was a lot. Too, it was like 30 pieces of mail, wasn't it?
0: 33 pieces of mail, I believe.
3: I just shared a
7: day's worth of mail.
0: Okay,
1: got it.
3: So, up here at the top, that's where Gypsy and Dee Dee lived. Over down here is where the mail was found.
0: Okay,
3: so it was a long ways away. She had to get a ride or something,
0: because that's a main road there.
2: Well, yeah, so that's the interstate.
0: So is this where the zoo is down here? No, that's a Lowe's. Does that say Lowe's?
1: Lowe's.
0: I'm trying to think.
5: Yeah, that's up on Kansas Expressway. That's the highway that turns into 13.
0: Okay.
6: Walmart.
0: Yeah. Okay. That's what I thought, but I wasn't sure. It's like, great.
5: But the zoo is right there. It's just right off that Kansas Expressway. So.
3: The paw print here. This digger some part
0: too. Oh, okay. Yeah, I see it now.
6: Maybe she threw them out the window when they were on the way to Walmart or something. You know, like Dee Dee turned her head and Gypsy was like, woo! Real quick.
0: I'm just pretending today.
6: Yeah.
7: As somebody who gets mad and loves to throw stuff out windows, I'm not upset.
0: I don't want to know the context of that.
7: It's just cell phones. Whenever they get on my nerves, I just chunk them out the window.
0: Oh, okay.
7: It's a problem in my life.
3: Erica Cameron 416 in the chat said, Damona threw them out the window.
0: Oh, yeah, I just saw that. So the way she described how Dee Dee did not believe in multiple personalities. But in her book, she swears Dee Dee had 7 personalities or 8 personalities.
3: And 5 didn't like her. Well, then we saw Morgan Elena found it first. People told me about it in my comments, and we finally found it. Dee Dee had a little joke magnet on her filing cabinet that said something like 5 of my personalities don't like you. Well, it was probably a freaking joke that Gypsy's writing this edits.
7: I looked for that magnet for weeks because I was looking on the fridge and I was like, it's not here.
3: We were too. We were too. Yeah. I must have stared at that fridge like that one cross-eyed. I'm like, it's not here.
0: Yep.
7: For anybody that's wondering, it's on the filing cabinet.
3: In his bedroom. Yep.
0: Okay. So let's get into Nancy's area here. So Nancy has been interviewed one of Gypsy and Dee Dee's former neighbors. And I'm going to let you say her name, Nancy.
5: Sure. It's Dominique Gabriella.
0: Okay.
5: So long O, long A. Dominique Gabriella. And she moved in around the same time, 2008, and lived there for several years, 12 years, I think. So she knew them through the entire duration. Not best friends, but neighbors. And they had to do Habitat for Humanity classes. That's what equity class stuff. So she had interaction there. They shared homeschool resource material. And of course, Gypsy would have movie nights. And so her and her son would go up there and donate to the fund for movie nights.
0: Mm-hmm. And I do have an image that you sent me. Where did I put it?
1: Got this champ.
0: Yeah, I know. Okay, hold on just a second. So Nancy sent me an image of, what is this?
5: Oh, is it the recorder of deeds?
0: No. Yeah, the deed. Where is
1: I'm going to see something right there. I don't know if that's it.
5: She lived at 2217 West Volunteer Way. So there was, what, four houses where Gypsy was, a set of four. And so she would have been the next set over in that set of houses.
0: Uh-huh. Oh, there it is.
5: Anyway. Sorry. I'm a journalist. I live in Springfield. I was a reporter for 20 years. I was here during the time of the murder and through Nicholas's trial.
0: Yes. Sorry.
5: I bring receipts.
6: That was so crazy.
0: What'd you say, Ashley?
6: I said, I bet that was so crazy reporting on that. Like, I can't imagine.
5: Yeah, it's very confusing. So there's Dominique's records that I pulled up to show she wasn't a Habitat for Humanity house the day she got it. And the day she it, so, or what?
0: So, like Nancy said, she brings receipts. So mm-hmm. That's that. And then.
1: And Nancy, we trust.
0: Yes.
5: I know people who know Dominique too. I live here. So.
0: Yeah, actually, when I was going through some of the pictures from VisiCon and stuff like that, I was like, I wonder if Nancy knows any of these people.
5: I wonder if I do, too. I was looking at nothing stood out. But her business partner was actually maybe like an organizer for VisiCon or something. So I was wondering about some more stories.
0: Yeah, maybe.
1: Sounds like there could be a part two to whatever you got going on.
7: Okay. VisiCon comes up an uncomfortable amount of times.
5: Who does? What does?
7: VisiConn.
5: Yeah. Well, it's that fantasy world that she thrives in, right? So she's whatever Dee Dee's helping facilitate, you know, Gypsy's in it.
6: Yeah.
1: And it's where she met Dan. And it seems like some of the few people she had blocked were people she met at VisionCon. Mm-hmm. So that runs deep and that could go any kind of way. And I'm very curious to see how it all goes.
0: Thank you, Mr. Millennial.
1: Mr. Millennial.
6: I would love to know what you talked about with some of those people from VisionCon, you know? Like, did she tell them she could walk?
0: I would too, and we're going to get into some of those pictures here in a little bit. But Nancy, do you want me to play the audio or the video first?
5: Let's play the video first, because I'd like to weigh in on this.
1: And so what is this? Is this a teaser, or what is this?
5: Yeah, this is just a little portion. My phone, I got there, and my phone was like, hey, your camera roll, she's full. And I was like, dang it. So I just got a couple little clips of Dominique, but I'm a podcast, so I'm audio. And that wasn't necessarily my goal was to video her, but I did get a couple of clips, and this is one of them.
0: Okay, here it is.
8: But I guess I just want to go back to that, because there are times when she seemed really, really sick. Mm-hmm. And like she'd lost weight.
9: Yeah. Oh, my gosh. Lots of weight. She looked just very frail. Her face, it just looked hollow sometimes. Her eyes were just, it was her eyes. A lot of had to do with her eyes. Like something just, she looked sad. She looked very sad. And it was towards the end of all of this going on when the event happened is, something was, she was hiding something, but I don't, you know, you can't tell, you can't just judge people.
0: Yeah.
5: And so she said that there was a very short amount of time sometimes when she would see Gypsy and she'd just be really sunken in and like, you know, just look so sick. And then, you know, a little while later, she's back up to normal, you know, whatever normal is. So, and then these notes came out that she would go on these 3-day binges of not eating or the apple diet, you know, and that starts to make more sense. And my theory is, too, she knew how to cosplay, like she knew how to work this up and she had makeup and, you know, she could present herself however she wanted to present herself in the moment.
0: She really could. Mm-hmm. And she was anemic as well.
7: That's what I was writing down. But I thought it was interesting that she said she was hiding something.
0: Mm-hmm.
7: I'm wondering though, like, did you clarify with her? Did you feel that then? Or did you like realize that after the fact of...
5: No, she felt it in the moment because she walked up. If you remember the clip from last week when we did that, she walked up and Gypsy didn't know she was behind her. And she's startled. Oh, no. Are you okay? No, I'm fine, honey. I'm fine. And then, you know, wheeled off. So there was something different toward the end, but she didn't, well, she didn't know.
0: Mm-hmm.
6: Maybe inner feelings about what was being planned, you know?
5: Well, and this is the time, because Audrey had lined this out, right? So you say April. She said it was 2 months before the murder. So we're talking the timeline when she got busted for the drugs and the money, probably. The police report, that would have been the timeline for Rare Breed, the facility, the shelter. That all lines up.
0: Mm-hmm. Yeah. Interesting.
3: I started wondering if... the times when she looked so bad could be after she'd snuck out with Dan and been on binges.
1: Possible. And then it's reported that she didn't eat for 3 days at a time, and that would make anybody look, you know, rough.
5: Mm-hmm. Well, and especially somebody who's already compromised.
1: Yeah.
6: She's taking pills on top of it.
1: You know? Yeah. And as somebody who struggled with eating in the past, I'm sure you can even attest, some days I looked really good and some days I looked rough, and it could just be a week or so in between the two. And it was hard. It was hard.
6: Allura, mm-hmm. I'm like that. Like when I, cause I'm already small framed, and like when I go on a little depression, if I just miss a couple of meals, you can see it on me. Cause I'm already small. So just a few pounds, five pounds, and you can see it on me.
0: Yeah.
1: Yeah.
3: Audrey, wasn't there a Facebook post where she mentioned having lost 10 pounds in a few days on a new diet, or was she anticipating losing that in a few days? I can't remember.
2: I don't recall exactly what it was, but I remember that there was a gentleman that had responded and told her not to do that, mm-hmm. it was bad for her.
1: So I just want to throw this in here, not that it means anything, but my father and I both have this issue where we will fluctuate like 10 pounds within like a week or so time.
0: Sometimes even 20.
1: And it'll be like so short of notice, and it's not because we're eating extra or because we're starving ourselves, but I mean, we will look generally the exact same and we will both fluctuate a lot. So mm-hmm. I'm not saying that's what she's dealing with. I just want to make it clear that it is possible. I know some people struggle to lose or gain any amount of weight, but we both can fluctuate and you don't notice anything.
0: Yeah.
1: Very easy.
0: So Nancy, tell us about the audio we're going to listen to.
5: I forget. What did I write in that email to you? Shoot.
0: You need me to remember that?
5: I do want to say really quick that she never recalled seeing Gypsy eat at the movie, like candy or popcorn. When they had these Habitat for Humanity meetings, they would have potlucks, they would order pizza. And she was really perplexed because she'd never thought about it. And she's like, I don't remember. Because you would have think that, you know, Gypsy being in a wheelchair, getting in line, like that would have been memorable. Or Dee Dee making a fuss, getting her food and bringing it to the table or something. She said, I saw Dee Dee eat, I remember that, but I never remember Gypsy eating. She said, and you got to remember that Dominique doesn't know what we know. She's not following all of this. She's taken herself out of this equation. So she's not up to speed on what we know. And she said, but why would she be hungry? Because she was on chemo. And my mom was on chemo. She wasn't hungry. Yeah. So that wasn't out of the ordinary. So.
0: Yeah. And what you said in the email is she's talking about why she didn't do any interviews until now.
5: Oh, yes.
0: And she's been asked a bunch. So, okay. So here it is.
1: Well, Nancy's just
6: probably understanding. Sorry.
0: No, go ahead.
1: That's all I had to say.
6: I was going to say, I can understand not nobody wanting to talk about this or go on an interview, especially after it happened. You know, man, I can't imagine getting eaten up back then because you said something different from what, you know what I mean? From what other people believe. Because people are vicious now. You know,
0: well, that's a lot of why I think most of these people have been silent for so long. First, they were judged that they didn't see the signs. Now they're being judged for everything else. So, you know,
1: You got to blame whoever you can think of, whoever it's convenient to blame it on. And unfortunately, these people are not responsible for whatever happened.
5: Yeah, most of them are nice people, nice neighbors.
1: Mm-hmm. It's right. So easy to try and blame everything on everybody else all the time, but it happens. And, you know, a lot of times you can be a lot closer to somebody and not realize when something really bad is happening. You know?
0: Yeah.
1: It's really hard to judge or to tell, and it just is what it is.
0: Yeah. Okay, here's this audio of Dominique.
10: Let me tell my story, and I'm just like, I'm just sitting back and watching it all unfold. But yeah, a lot of it just didn't make sense, and it still doesn't make sense to me. So the reason why I agree to it now, because, you know, even though I haven't been following it close hand, I know from personal experience what I saw in them, and I just felt like it was the right time because this is the way I knew them. This is what I saw of them. And so all this other stuff just does, nothing.
5: Yeah, I can't hear the audio either.
0: Oh, you can't hear it? Audio? Oh, I'm sorry. That's weird.
5: But I couldn't last time either, so I thought it might just be me.
2: I could hear it on my end.
1: You can't hear it on our audio.
6: I can't hear it either, so I'm watching it on my phone.
0: Oh, okay. I don't know what happened. Hmm. That's weird.
1: Not an Into the Weeds live stream. Yeah, right? Some sort of audio issue.
0: Okay,
2: they can hear it.
0: Oh, okay. Well, my bad. We're gonna play it again then. I guess
1: play it, and who can hear it, and who can't try and. Well, you'll be able to watch Nancy's video when it comes out. Yeah. So.
0: Okay. Here we go.
10: Everything that's out does not make sense. They were both not well in the head. You could say that. I'm happy that she, I guess, feels like she finally has a life. Like, it's very sad that she had to do all of that just to feel like she was a person, you know, be able to grow up or whatever. But what is it that started this snowball effect? No, I just didn't want to be part of it. It just felt like a lot of people just wanted to, like, oh, yeah, I knew them. I knew them. So let me tell my story. And I'm just like, no, I'm just sitting back and watching it all unfold. But yeah, a lot of it just didn't make sense, and it still doesn't make sense to me. So the reason why I agree to it now, because, you know, even though I haven't been following it close hand, I know from personal experience what I saw in them, and I just felt like it was the right time because this is the way I knew them. This is what I saw of them. And so all this other stuff just does, nothing makes sense. Everything that's out does not make sense. They're
0: okay. Okay. So she said it didn't make sense, everything that she's seen, that's out there now. You know, she's confused.
5: She's very confused. I mean, she saw a mother who loved her daughter and would do anything for her. And so when it first broke, and she was like, what? Wait, Dee Dee was hurting Gypsy? No. And then she had a son who was Gypsy's friend, you know, the homeschool stuff. And so she's tending to him and trying to, and then she just pulled back from all the coverage. She's like, none of that makes sense. I don't know. What do you mean she can walk? You know, she never saw her out of the chair. And again, they're just neighbors. It's not like they were best friends or she hung out with these people every day, but it still affected their lives. And so she was just so confused. And now to see all of this, she's so confused. But, you know, she watched a few of Gypsy's videos and she's like, this something's wrong with her. Like, this isn't funny. This isn't right. I knew these people. They were sweet to me. So she just pulled back on that too.
0: Mm-hmm. No, I can't even imagine actually knowing these people and then seeing it played out one way for so many years, and then now you're being flipped upside down and learning all of this creepy, scary, disturbing stuff that was going on in this home that no one knew about.
5: And she, you know, was in the moment, they're weird people, you know, they're very sweet, very kind. She kept pushing that message, but something's wrong. Like, they're so into Disney. It's their life. It's their life. And you never saw Dee Dee down. You never saw her say, like, it was just bubbly and at 1,000 miles an hour the whole time. And she's like, that was a lot. You had to take her in small doses. So.
0: Okay. Well, okay. Interesting.
5: I'm not saying they weren't weird in the moment, I guess is what I'm saying. But also, this is just blowing her mind.
0: Well, we lived around a lot of Disney adults, so.
1: Hey. I know Disney adults I love very much.
5: Yeah. I know Disney adult people.
3: I made a note about something you said, Nancy, that Dom said she never, ever saw Gypsy eat. And it just reminded me, y'all remember in Life After Lockup, whenever Ken, that one time, I think it was after Gypsy was pregnant, they were having one of their little, you know, bickery things that was being filmed. And he was like, well, you know, you don't eat.
0: Yeah.
3: She's like, don't say that. Like, she really like turned it up and freaked out. And at the time, it was like, what? She's like, you know, the rumors. And now I'm wondering if, you know, she's worried about people knowing that she has eating problems still.
6: Yeah. And then remember when they were in that restaurant, he tried to get her to eat something too. And like, she like started crying and went to the bathroom and stuff, you know, over him being like, just try it. You know?
1: Well, I've been there. So, but you know, at the end of the day, girl, like hiding that you have eating problems, that's like the least problematic problem that you could fess up to.
0: And I'm wondering what kind of eating aversion she actually had. Like,
1: it can vary.
0: I mean, yeah. Cause like I have issues eating, and I'm supposed to get another surgery probably on my stomach because of gastroparesis. This will be the second one. And so like, I hate eating. Like the thought of eating now just makes me ill. Just even.
3: Yeah. But in Gypsy's case, like it directly ties to her crime because she wants us to believe that there is no problem. I think it was easier to hide in prison because she had such a limited amount to choose from. Like it's not weird at all if she just eats the same thing all the time. You know what I mean?
0: That's very
3: now
0: true.
3: Now that she's out, I think it's harder to hide that maybe she actually has issues with normal, what, you know, people would consider a normal diet.
6: Right.
3: Because that plays back to exactly what Dee Dee said being true.
0: Mm-hmm. But she has gastroparesis
1: does she?
0: As well. Yeah, she was diagnosed with gastroparesis.
1: Really?
3: I didn't know that.
0: I've heard people say it several times.
1: I've heard people say it, but have you seen it in documents?
0: I believe I remember Becca or somebody going over the medical records and saying she had gastroparesis.
5: It's there.
1: We're going to put a pin in that. That might be true. If anybody knows, clarify in the comments.
0: Yeah, if I'm wrong, please tell me. But
1: not to doubt you. I just hadn't heard about it.
0: But
3: somebody in the chat said Gypsy farts a lot. Is that related to gastroparesis? Or is that just a joke?
0: So gastroparesis is basically a paralyzing of the stomach muscles. Oh. And so I was talking to the doctor the other day. He's like, you know, it took you almost 4 hours for the food to even start moving in your body. And I'm like, wow. He's like, that's like really bad. Mm-hmm. And so I was just thinking, you know, if she does have gastroparesis, you know, she could be dealing with a lot of the things that I deal with. Like I have kind of a food aversion because the thought of eating food makes me sick. I literally used to have to be sat next to the bathroom at restaurants because it would literally get caught and it would just come out.
6: That's
0: just automatically. And it was very embarrassing. And I mean, I'm just thinking if she does have gastroparesis,
1: Someone said that she mentioned dysphagia, which is swallowing problems, but you also had swallowing problems.
0: Yeah,
1: too.
0: I also have swallowing problems as well.
1: Is it connected to the gastroparesis, you think?
0: Probably. But so I don't know.
2: Well, and I think that her not eating is why she's lost weight after prison, because in prison, they have to give you those supplements and all that. Mm-hmm. So I think that it just shows she's not taking care of herself on her own.
0: Yeah.
6: And prison food's all like carbs and starch, you know. So, I mean,
0: lots of fillers and stuff.
6: Mm-hmm. Mm-hmm.
0: Yeah, you pretty much everybody gets heavy in prison. So it's kind of like a rite of passage in prisoners. So I don't know. That was just my thought for the day.
5: So I'm working on the podcast. I don't have it done yet. These projects take a while, especially when you're on your own, a one-man band. So, mm-hmm. but I'm working on it and it'll be out soon.
0: Well, I'm excited to hear it. And please, everybody, go and listen to the Toll podcast. She's got two stories in there that are just really very interesting and could be part of the same story. So,
5: yeah. Thank you. Yep. Season 2, Poison Control, is out now. Join me. Yeah. Thank you.
0: So, I guess what we'll do now is.

0: As many people I would say are probably aware, we, along with Haley Joyless, Ronnell Smith, and Military Broadcast Radio got copyright strikes.
1: Copyright
0: I
1: strikes.
0: believe that Becca might have gotten flagged for bullying, but
1: Community guidelines or something like
0: it
1: that.
0: was a community guideline strike, so I'm not 100% sure on that, but I'm sure that she'll clarify eventually if she hasn't already.
1: Yeah.
0: But as for the copyright strike, because I think, you know, that's what has to do with us, so that's what we're going to focus more on. So she flagged 100% of our video, the whole video, for a 2.5 minute maybe podcast clip that we played in a 3+ hour live stream. And you know, in our opinions, we believe that it fell under fair use, and we did end up getting a response back. Do you have a picture of it on the computer?
1: No, but I can bring it up real
0: You
1: quick.
0: can bring it up real quick.
1: Yep.
0: So we did get a response, so we'll see if we can get a hold of it. But you know, a copyright strike is a very serious thing. You have to be a certain level of, in my opinion, delusional to start randomly copyright striking a bunch of people. It's kind of a big taboo on the internet, and the fact that that's what Gypsy decided to do is very telling to me. But yeah, do you
2: Hopefully, to strike a 3-hour live for a less than 3-minute clip.
0: Yes, less than 3 minute clip. So we're gonna put it up on the screen. And we'll just read out to you exactly what was said.
1: Okay.
0: 1 second, guys. Sorry.
1: So I completely forgot, and Joel, I don't even think Joel and I talked about them
0: So
1: striking military broadcast radio,
0: you
1: other
0: should talk
1: than,
0: to them so that
1: I
0: they can get
1: mean,
0: it
1: yeah.
0: resolved. But basically, it says, "Hi, Amber. Thanks for reaching out. This is Candy from the YouTube Support Experience team. This follow-up on the concern that you raised regarding your copyright counter notification. I can only imagine what you might be feeling right now, so let me help you check it. Your counter notification has been forwarded to the party that sent the takedown request, and the associated copyright strike may be cleared from your channel. We are allowed to claim it 10 U.S. business days from the date of your counter notification was forwarded to respond with evidence that they have taken to court or taken court action against you to prevent the reinstatement of the video in question. If we receive no response after that time period, your video will be restored and the associated penalties on your account will be resolved. You can check its status within the YouTube studio. This might seem lengthy, but I hope it helps. I'd also like to thank you for giving me the opportunity to clarify your concerns. I'm rooting for you and your channel. Please continue the great work you're doing, producing great quality videos, keeping in mind the recommendation set aligning with the policies. I wish you luck for your channel. Please don't hesitate to reach out to us if you have other concerns with your channel. We're always here to help. Warm regards, Candy."
1: I thought it was funny that it was Candy.
0: So, on top of it being Candy, Gypsy Rose, as you can all see from the time of this being sent, which was what, on like Wednesday, has 10 business days to sue us. So,
2: Otherwise, the video is back.
0: or we get the video back. So, in my interpretation, that means that we won the copyright claim. So, we'll see. We hope that we don't get sued because who wants to go through all of that stuff? But we know that it'll hold up in court. So,
2: Also,
0: yes.
2: isn't Stanfield still Gypsy's lawyer and manager also? And we know that he can't file in the right jurisdiction. So if she sues you, it'll probably be filed in like Alaska or something.
0: Well, we do have to say, my mother and I were present for the very last Gypsy Rose lawsuit that happened. And genuinely, whether we feel, no matter how we feel about parties involved, Stanfield actually made a fool of himself in the judge or in front of the judge. The judge laughed in his face. And that's what it is. So I really hope that he brings his A game. whenever he does anything in the future.
3: Yeah.
1: Didn't
2: the judge tell Stanfield whenever he told Stanfield, this isn't the right jurisdiction, that's why I'm tossing this out. Stanfield was like, well, where would you suggest I file it? Didn't the judge say I'm not doing your job for you?
1: He's like, would you like me to do your job for you or something like that?
0: That's what he said. And Stanfield was very stressed out. He was fumbling his papers. He was wiping the

0: from his forehead. He was stuck in a corner between a rock and a hard place. That's all I have to say about that.
1: What if that was his alien?
0: I'm sorry. A couple people talking at once. What was up?
2: Go ahead, Audrey.
1: I said, what if that was his A game?
0: If that was his A game, I don't know how Gypsy got the plea deal.
3: That was his really case.
0: Something going for him. But
4: maybe he's just out of practice.
0: Out of practice is possible, but that was rough. It was rough. And maybe he was just stressed out from the morning that had transpired. But, you know,
4: I can only imagine, like going up against Fancy. I can only imagine the.
2: Yeah, but the morning didn't have anything. Like, he filed in that jurisdiction weeks before that. So that's what made him pull. So, like, it didn't have anything to do with
5: that. True. Maybe he had a secretary who kept him in line before, and that person's gone.
0: I don't
3: that
0: know.
3: Judge man, is probably pissed. Oh, sorry. You go ahead, Laura.
4: No, go ahead.
0: What were you saying, Ashley?
3: I was going to say that judge is probably pissed that he even took the lawsuit and brought it to Missouri like that.
0: Yeah. I will say
4: I'm sure they
0: that
4: are.
0: The judge seemed to be a little bit fed up with both parties involved, but he basically told one party involved to shush, I'm on your side on this one. Stop digging your hole deeper. And then went and addressed Mike as he needed to be addressed. And I think he did a darn good job with it. And yeah, again, I'm not saying that Mike has never done a good job at anything, but what we watched was a mess.
4: He was definitely off of his game. So
0: it was a mess.
4: Yeah. And like, he was like standing in front of us. And I tell her, you know, the only thing I remember is like, he was just like so tall.
0: Oh.
4: And he was just so tall. And
1: say it.
3: Go ahead.
2: We're all like leaning back.
4: Yeah. And because we were seated right here, his behind was like right in our faces. And Fancy was like way down here, you know. And so it was like he just had this massive behind. And I was just like, oh my gosh, like that's the only thing I could think about for most of it. I was like, oh my gosh, I'm supposed to be taking notes.
0: And everyone says I'm the weird.
4: And it's not even that. It was just like his pants were fighting so hard against his behind. And I was just like captivated. I was like, oh my gosh.
3: You could tell it was like stretched and tight.
4: Stretched just like as tight as it would go, and I was just like, oh my gosh.
1: My man needs some apple bottom jeans.
4: Yeah. I'm not saying like he looked bad or anything. I'm just saying because I was sitting there like that, that's the only thing I could think of. I'm sorry, I'm weird.
0: That was the first thing he said to me when we got out to the car.
4: I don't know what else to say. I mean, sorry.
0: So I hope it can be put on record that she's the freak, not me. She brings it up every time.
4: I'm sorry. It's just me.
1: I appreciate a fat ass. I'm not upset by this.
5: So you're saying you like big
3: butt. Feature was that?
4: Hey, my husband's got a big old butt too. So
0: anyway, so I think the moral of the story, though, is that Gypsy has a little bit less than 10 business days now to sue us. And if she does not, we won the appeal. So, woohoo, guys. That's really all that we have to say about it. We're not trying to do any type of thing about it. We all knew that it was fair use. Gypsy, she put out some kind of a statement, and we don't have it on, you know, file.
4: It doesn't matter. We plead the fifth. So,
0: yeah, she put out some kind of statement that was just factually incorrect. And,
4: Yeah, it so anyways, yeah.
5: So it's a waste of time.
4: It is a waste of time. And, you know, I mean, I would think that she would put more effort in trying to hold the doctors accountable that she says ruined her life and, you know, tortured her rather than a podcaster and my daughter.
0: Well, also, she went after a military charity for disabled veterans. I mean, you know, there's all kinds of people that are on that network. Don't get me wrong. But regardless, they're all people that are just trying to have a voice in this world after they dedicated their lives to this country. And that's who you decide to go after. I mean, come on, dude. Yeah. Come on.
3: Yeah. And going over to a whole nother platform to look for y'all stuff, like, that's her digging. Like, come on now.
0: Yeah. And we even got it taken off of Facebook. Do you know how hard it is in 2026 to be taken off of Facebook? They are trying to fight against all kinds of things, and they allow a lot of weird stuff on Facebook right now,
4: which I didn't realize until just recently.
0: It's insane the kind of stuff that you can get away with putting on Facebook.
3: That's what I'm saying. I didn't even know Facebook did copyright strikes. I didn't even know that. I've been on there for almost 20 years almost.
4: Well, it was on Reddit too, wasn't it?
0: Yeah, somebody on Reddit. I think she was trying to go after people on Reddit. And I'm so sorry, guys, that I don't remember exactly who it was, but there were people that were getting like issued takedowns or something like that. If I remember correctly, someone in the comments clarify. But
2: it's even on Reddit, you have to a screenshot of her podcast or whatever. You have to edit it and transform it, or a copy. Mm-hmm. They can do copyright strikes on Reddit and take down your posts.
0: Can we talk about that picture of her? Or no, I'm sorry. The picture of Ken and Aurora that she put the little copyright claim on.
1: Can you even do that before the copyright's been approved?
0: She didn't even register for copyright. She registered for a trademark for her podcast, for her name.
4: Yeah.
0: It's not even the same thing. And from what I've researched, and I'm not any kind of specialist in any sort of way, I'm sure y'all can tell. But it seems like you can have a copyright on any of your original works. I missed that. But anyway, it doesn't really apply unless like I'm posting on, you know, we're selling like that picture. You know, if I took that picture of Ken and Aurora and put it on a t-shirt and then I was like, this is my original work, you know, and I think that's pretty much the extent to where you can be, you know, held accountable. I don't think you can just say, you can't post this Instagram picture or else. It's not how it works.
4: Well, Getty's has like a license to, or how did they trademark everything, right? Or copyright.
1: I'm not sure how that works, because I know that I had a video that I worked with a company on and they own rights to it and I own rights. And every time, like I tried to post it on YouTube, like probably a month later, and it got taken down for that reason. I had to go and explain, like, I own it and the company owns it. But I had just posted it as it was. I didn't post commentary or anything extra to it. Mm-hmm. So I don't know if they were able to get me for that reason. But like I said, I just explained, hey, I own this video.
5: I went to copyright my podcast and it was just like, well, as soon as you create it, it's copyrighted. Like, it's yours.
4: Yeah.
5: I don't know what that all means. It's weird.
2: Janice Harper in the comments says they got Becca because a document she showed had an address on it.
4: Something like that. But then they said it was like dangerous, something like that. Yeah. I don't even know. But
0: I can understand I can understand that. Someone said she's not living with Ron and Christy because it's
4: it was the address of Volunteer Way, if I'm not mistaken.
0: That she put on the
4: screen that Gypsy got for.
0: Oh, Becca did?
4: I think
0: okay. I thought you meant what the comment
4: I could be wrong.
0: Said. I
4: be wrong.
0: No clue. Someone in the comments said that.
4: Okay.
0: Which is like...
4: Which is crazy.
0: Which is crazy. Why would that be in it? That shouldn't be an issue.
4: Yeah.
0: I don't know if it had to do with bullying, but regardless, I mean, it's all stupid. It's all stupid. Yeah, she's just trying to find anybody that threatens her.
4: Well, it goes against completely the whole, I have given this to God and I'm
0: Zen
4: turning over it, you know,
3: bothered persona.
4: Yeah,
0: that's not very Christian to let go and let God and then file a bunch of, you know what? I think I can say it legally and freely for our thing. At least ours was a false copyright strike. And you know that Haiti Joyless is not going to, you know, release her information. Why would Ronell want to release her information to a murderer?
4: That's actually something I wanted to talk about. Actually, I was thinking about writing something to somebody. I don't know who yet, who I've decided to write it to. But I am upset at the fact that I have to give over my information to a convicted murderer.
3: Yeah, that's pretty messed up.
4: It's very messed up that I have to give my information to a convicted murderer.
0: So I'm not saying that I disagree, because I 100% agree. We should not have to do that. But I think the reason why YouTube does that is because after they've kind of disputed it, realize that there's nothing they can really do on their end, they want to completely remove themselves from anything.
4: I get it.
0: And they make it a legal issue. But I do agree, we shouldn't have to dox ourselves in order to...
4: Luckily, I got a P.O. box a couple of weeks ago, so right before it happened. So I used my P.O. box. But dang, you know, it's like, what the heck?
0: Yeah.
4: And for other people, you know, who don't have the backing of military broadcast radio.
0: Yeah.
4: For them to be vulnerable and put out their information when we know that Gypsy does everything by proxy. And there's a lot of weirdos that she has collected over these years. And I say collected
0: threats.
4: And I say collected because that's what she does. She, her and her family collect people. Yeah. And then they use them for the time that they need them. And they will either throw them away or they'll just put them over in their pocket until they need to pull them out again. So I only know because I'm watching. I have never had any interaction with any of these people. Alora and Millennial talked to her on to Christy on Brandy's
0: podcast. We talked Brandy's to Brandy. Show. Christy kind of like was in the comments, and then she hopped up on live and she was like, "Oh, I don't know what I'm doing." But girl, you know what you were doing.
2: Oh yeah, she wanted to try and turn us to Gypsy's side. Obviously it didn't work. That was a year ago.
0: Yeah. So, and the things that she said on that live stream, like, even towards people that I do not like, it showed me when we talked to her what kind of person Christy really is and the things that she's willing to divulge about people just because they wronged her or she doesn't like them. Like, there's certain things that I will never repeat that she said on a live stream about people that we clearly do not like.
4: Yeah.
0: It's like, why?
4: I forgot about
0: that. Would you do any of that? And that's just nasty. That's just gross. And Christy, I tried to give you the benefit of the doubt for a long time, but you're gross. You're gross.
4: Well, and the emails from the prison emails definitely solidified that all of them were toxic and problematic. But now finding out that they all knew about everything that was going on in Gypsy and Dee Dee's life is really interesting.
5: Can you guys talk about that message where Rod sent Gypsy saying, "I'll come get you 5 days after the murder. You want me to come get you?" What can you tell me, like, the significance of that and maybe what it meant?
1: So it was before they had found Gypsy, apparently. So basically, people have suggested that maybe he sent it to try to see if she would respond because, you know, the girl is dead too message. So I need to go back to it and look and check like what time it was, because that'll tell us where it actually fits in on the timeline. If it was after detectives had already found out where they were or not. But I do know that it was on the 15th, which, Millennial, that's the day they were arrested, correct?
2: Right.
1: Do you know what time by chance?
2: No, let me Google it real quick.
1: Okay.
0: You were not kidding with that aggressive typing.
2: Oh, yeah.
0: It reminds me of when I was like a kid in the doctor's office and I saw these ladies with these majestically long nails and they're just tip-tapping away. I was so fascinated by that. It's hard to type with nails on. Goodness gracious.
4: Yeah, it is.
0: I used to have long nails, but I work with plants now, so I don't really get the option, you know, but.
3: Yeah.
2: Oh, I'm not finding the exact time.
1: Okay. Somebody said 3:13 p.m. Yeah. Jelly, can you tell us how you know it was 3:13? That way we can try to track down an actual time zone.
0: Yes, that would be great.
2: Someone said, I can't wait to see the movie Dee Dee's Revenge.
6: Someone said, time's up. Yeah, I'm not good with words. Time frame. Yeah, somebody else is saying 9:02. I'm not sure what time.
4: Yeah, I don't. I have no idea.
2: I'll see if I can pull up the casebook. You guys,
6: I've been needing to do that, and I'm going to be honest. I just went down the rabbit hole of everything else rather than that at the moment.
4: Yeah. I get it. There's so many ways you can go with it. Mm-hmm. You can find one thing and it pulls a thread for another thing. And it's like, oh, let's go here. And you completely abandon that other line of thinking.
6: Well, and it doesn't help that I have ADHD. So I've abandoned it before the thought even got all the way through my head.
4: Okay. I get it. Okay. So we're just going to kind of peruse Gypsy. Yeah,
5: sorry to throw us off. I was just... It's such
4: No, you're fine. So this is Cajun Angel, their Facebook account. Who is this millennial? Do you know? Is that this Gypsy and Dee Dee, the Cajun Angel?
2: I'm not sure. Do you know, Audrey?
6: Yeah, it's the Dee Gyp page.
2: That's what I was thinking. I wasn't sure.
4: Okay, so I have no idea. Hey, Hakab, I haven't seen you in a while. And thank you.
6: Sorry, my mic turned off. I was saying, yeah, it is it's their joint page. It's the DGIP page.
4: Okay. So we're just going to kind of peruse this. I'm starting on page 134 because this is where the pictures are. And I thought that would be a little more interesting to everybody, especially, you know, since we're starting with military.
0: There we go.
4: So this was done 5/25/2015. Okay, so okay. May 25th. Oh.
0: Little brother's birthday.
4: Yeah.
0: We're going to be in Vegas for his next birthday. Mm-hmm. Ayo, if anyone can make it to PrimeCon, say hello to you.
4: Yep. Okay,
3: I'm going to try to come.
4: I hope you can come.
0: I would love to meet you, Ashley. I know that Nancy and my mom had the pleasure, but I didn't. And nobody's met Audrey.
3: I want to meet all of you together. It'll be like
0: I'll meet one day. PrimeCon.
4: Yes, we need to have...
0: We'll have a little girls' day one of these days.
4: Yeah. Thank you.
0: We'll go somewhere.
6: On a beach.
0: On the beach? I'm down. Yeah. Let's just go to a beach that's person. Not in Florida.
6: I'm not Hawaii a beach is an option.
2: I love the beach.
0: I have friends that live in Hawaii. Yeah. Let's go.
4: Okay, so they went and saw The Age of Adeline. That was their new car. They got this...
0: Oh, I thought that was a Scion XB. I'm like...
4: It's 4/12/2015.
0: I love boxy.
4: And we see that people commented on it.
6: Which I have the documents for that purchase.
0: Really?
4: Okay.
6: Yeah, with the trade-in and everything.
0: That's super cool. Happy Easter.
4: Mm-hmm.
0: Happy New Year. Not in order, it seems.
4: Yep.
0: Oh! Okay. Oh, I also went to the midnight showing of Mockingjay.
4: We did. And Alora dressed up.
0: I think I braided my hair and wore a black shirt and green jeans.
4: Okay, green maybe. Pants. Yeah, that's all you did. Yeah, you didn't do much.
0: But we also went to, like, whenever they released it at Walmart, like, we went to that and they had, like, cupcakes.
4: That was a dud. It was supposed to be this big party and for the release of the DVD.
0: It was in Poinciana, Florida. What do you think there was really going to be?
4: It's right outside of Kissimmee.
0: Orlando.
4: It's just right there. You would think that they'd have something.
0: I was so excited to go, man. I was having fun. I was happy to be there. When Walmart was open till midnight.
4: Yeah, right. So this is one of her friends.
0: Sorry you got involved in this.
4: Sorry, lady.
0: Oh, gosh. It's just her. I feel so bad.
4: Yeah, well.
0: There we go. Mockingjay lives. Yeah.
4: I thought it was cool that they even made the districts in the movie theater. We didn't do that.
0: Oh, no. It wasn't that cool. But which was a lot closer to Orlando. You'd think something cool would be happening. But, yeah, I see the little Mockingjay in her hair. That's, like, really unique. That's kind
4: of There's cool. actually some really cool pictures in here.
0: Oh, I forgot. I had one of those pins, though. Yeah. Did have one of those pens. I was one of those girlies.
4: So that's a wig with a cool beret.
0: Yeah.
3: They really did it up in the costumes. Like,
0: yeah.
2: How many costumes did she have? Good Lord.
4: Yeah. Right?
0: All the trash.
3: You know? Yeah, that's what I was saying, 1980. Like, they're always pretty nice costumes, you know?
2: Right. Those are that, like, elaborate. That doesn't look that cheap. That armor thing.
0: Mm-hmm.
4: Got the Mockingjay here.
0: That's the same one that we have here.
4: Yeah.
2: I wonder if a cosplay maker made that for.
0: It looks like it. A lot of times people make, you know, custom stuff for people, and that doesn't look like something you can just pick up at Target, even at that time.
5: Okay, I have a question.
0: Mm-hmm.
5: The former neighbor was, you know, I was asking her rapid fire questions about, and she had no idea why, because she's not keeping up with all this. But I asked about the pull-ups, Gypsy wearing pull-ups, and she's like, no. Like, when she had to go to the bathroom, her mom helped her. And I was like, how long did she play that up for?
4: Really?
5: I'm like, if she had to go to the bathroom here, does her mom have to help her? Like, does she, what is going on in my brain?
3: Yeah.
4: Really?
0: So Dee Dee really was wiping her butt. And
5: I don't know.
2: That's weird, considering that she went to the bathroom alone in the movies.
5: Right? And then there's that.
2: Yeah.
4: That's weird.
5: Oh, no. My brain breaks, you guys.
0: Yeah. And, you know, this is just from, you know, what she remembers and what she saw. That doesn't mean one thing or another, but it's just like, it's so confusing. I'm sorry, what was that?
2: I said, I'm sure they acted way different around a lot of different people.
0: Yeah. Is that Dee Dee's bed?
4: That's not Dee Dee's bed. Where is that? Whose
6: dog is that?
0: Dogs, yeah.
4: Yeah.
0: So she was sleeping over at other people's homes.
4: Well, we know she did.
0: I mean, there's picture proof now.
4: That was 2014.
0: It's 11/03/2014. So that's like 6 months from the crime.
4: So it could have even been like a Ronald McDonald house or something.
6: I'm going to look through my notes and see if that was when Dee Dee was having surgery or anything.
0: That is not a Ronald McDonald house. In my opinion, with dogs.
4: Oh, yeah.
2: Remember that lady, Marsha, who said Gypsy would stay with her?
4: Yeah.
6: Mm. Yeah.
3: That's crazy, man.
0: This girl loves her Kansas City Royals.
5: And Marsha said that she presented herself as an 8 or 9 year old, right?
4: Yeah. Like, mentally.
0: Is that their hands or somebody else's hands?
4: Yeah, it's theirs. Can you read that there?
0: Yeah. Well, if you... Oh, this one.
4: Yeah.
0: I'm writing this post for my amazing mama. Since before I was born, she loved me and I loved her. Her love is like a bright ray of sunshine that beams on me, giving me happiness and love. Through many hardships we have overcome, we came out of it with smiles on our faces simply because we love each other. My mama is such an amazing woman because she is many wonderful things. She is kind, selfless, giving, positive, and actually says positive, great role model, loving. She's a kind person that is an angel, and now and again, I come across a feather on her. She's most amazing because of the pure, true love she gives me. I am truly a blessed girl. Heart emoji. People ask, how is it after going through Hurricane Katrina, and how is it y'all could still remain so happy? The answer is because we are together, heart. Our bond is so special, and it's never fading, never ending, unconditional true love, heart. I love you so much, my darling honey. Okay. And I want you to know you mean everything to me. Heart, smile, heart, XOXO times 1,000.
4: Yeah.
0: So, I mean, I can go two different ways with this and not Marsha. Marsha,
4: she says, that was beautiful and spoken from a beautiful heart. Your mother is a fantastic person and one of the most caring person I know. You were truly blessed when God put you two together. So that's what Marsha said.
0: Marsha. Yeah, I mean, I find it odd that she would write such an elaborate post about someone that she claims the things about Dee Dee, but also just to play devil's advocate, I mean, I feel like a lot of us have been in toxic relationships where we wrote like a really happy-go-lucky post when things weren't all as they seemed. So mm-hmm. I'm not saying that defends anything. I'm just trying to, you know, think about what somebody else might say about it.
4: Yeah. So this is the American Cancer Society. This is 9/3/2014.
0: And it's like, I'm sure that sometimes there's mess ups, but they're not going to be treating you at the American Cancer Society.
4: Well, I don't know what was going on here.
3: Speaking, you know, she had this little speaking engagement.
4: Yeah.
0: Yeah. She had a mask pre-COVID.
3: Mm. Yeah.
4: Oh. Glad you like flowers. Hope it brought a smile to your beautiful face. Sorry, Nancy. What?
5: Sorry. At the Keith Urban concert, she had a mask then too. She didn't wear it the entire time, but she also had her teeth out. So I was wondering if some of it was to hide some of that.
4: She's a fairy.
3: Does she have her teeth out right there?
5: Can't tell.
3: Oh my gosh, I think she does.
4: Yeah. Yeah. Looks like it.
2: Yeah, it looks like they're out.
0: Yeah. It looks like they're at like a tea party kind of thing.
4: Yeah.
2: Oh, is that? That's Rachel.
4: Oh. Oh, okay. Interesting.
5: The former neighbors told the entire time that she was getting some treatment.
6: That's interesting because I've seen in Dee Dee's history where she was looking up tea parties.
3: Oh, really?
4: Sorry, guys. I'm looking over here. I'm not looking at the comments. Laura, can you pay attention?
5: The former neighbor said that they were all led to believe that she was getting treatments for leukemia during that whole time.
4: Oh, really? Mm-hmm. During the whole time?
5: Well, the time that she was there, she was, you know, she'd be sick and they'd go for treatments and Dee Dee'd have stories about treatments and Gypsy'd be sick from the treatments.
4: Mm-hmm. I did see somewhere in here, she's in a hospital bed. It says she had a tumor in her stomach removed.
3: Oh, wow.
4: Yeah.
0: Well, to the person that has all of the records.
4: So this is her birthday. It says, happy birthday, sweetheart. This is, but it's September the 3rd, 2014.
5: Everything adds to the mystery.
4: That's funny.
0: A little cupcake. A tea looks good though. Oh, I wonder why that's redacted.
4: There's probably a kid there or something.
0: Oh, yeah. Man, this kind of almost makes me want to have a tea party.
4: I saw, oh, ladies, we've got to go to Chicago. There's a tea party bus or something like that I saw.
0: Tea party bus.
4: Oh, yeah.
5: I'm down.
0: Yeah. We'll plan something, y'all. We really should. That's one of these days.
2: Well, if Amber gets sued by Gypsy, then we have a road trip.
0: Yeah.
4: Well, and
2: whatever jurisdiction Mike files in.
4: And whoever can make it to CrimeCon, we can have some fun too.
0: In Vegas.
5: I'll be there. It's in Vegas in May. Anybody wants to go?
0: I remember
6: I just looked up tickets a while ago, and I mean, if I want to risk my life and fly Spirit, it's cheap, but otherwise it's like $700.
4: Well, you can only come for like a couple of hours, right? Don't do that. Don't do that.
0: That's a waste of time and money. Don't do that.
5: Yeah. Go next time.
0: Do some other time.
6: I'll call out sick.
0: Just kidding. We'll figure something out. But yeah, no, this is wild. I remember at CrimeCon, Nancy, I was walking behind you and your sister for a minute, but I couldn't tell it was your sister. I thought you were just like having an important conversation. I wanted to say hi at first. I was like, ooh, I'm going to just go run off and get my coffee.
5: We have our toll team on.
0: Yes, with your toll. Well, that's how I noticed you. It was like the toll. And I was like, oh, that does look like Nancy.
4: This is a funny picture.
3: Yeah.
0: I mean, it definitely looks like she's playing it up for the cameras.
3: She eats real mashed potatoes.
4: Yeah.
3: Video. She plays it up so much in that video, but she also looks like she's struggling to swallow too.
4: So, what did she get?
0: Can't tell. It looks like tickets to something. Medieval Times.
4: The Ren Fair.
0: Oh. I
4: want
0: to go.
2: She said in her email she'd never been to a Ren Fair, I don't think.
0: Is that what it says?
4: Yeah, it says Ren Fair.
0: I hear that's really cool. I've never been, but I had some friends that went last year.
4: Where did we go to the one?
0: In Tampa. And I left early so that Grandpa could take me to a DNCE concert at Busch Gardens, and I got to see Joe Jonas.
6: What's my grandpa? In the previous picture, her legs were crossed, but I noticed one knee is way higher, which means she was lifting it.
0: Yes. Mm-hmm.
5: Crossed legs. I was going to say that too. So this is her party, but her birthday's
4: It looks like it.
5: July, and this is September.
6: What year?
4: This is 2014.
0: Yeah. So what? She was like 22?
6: She was 23 there already because it was after her birthday.
0: Mm-hmm. Oh my goodness gracious.
4: And then when they went to Disney, they said it was her birthday too. And when was that?
3: That girl crazy.
6: January.
3: She just went everywhere talking about it's my birthday. It's my birthday. Gosh, damn, every day your birthday.
0: And it's a little time your birthday ticket.
4: But she never reached 20.
3: Yeah. No.
5: She really tiny there.
0: More birthdays.
2: The only thing I could think of with Facebook is like it could be that the pictures were uploaded way later.
4: Mm-hmm. Oh, yeah.
0: Possible.
2: Unlikely, though.
4: That's in Dee Dee's bed, isn't it?
3: Yeah.
2: That is in Dee Dee's bed.
0: Why are so many people in Dee Dee's bed?
4: Sleepovernight. We watched Tangled and played princesses with crowns and all. We love you so much, Aunt Rachel.
0: That's Aunt Rachel. Yeah. Mm-hmm. Oh, and that's one that it didn't.
2: She wrote to in Greene County, and Mike was like, hey, quit confessing. Because she was like, my part in this is small.
3: And that correct she's on me. The DPOA too, isn't she?
4: The what? Oh, yeah. The.
3: Yeah.
4: Yeah, the power of attorney.
2: She still talks to her. She spoke highly of her in her book. I'm sorry, Laura. We keep cutting you off.
0: No, that's what it was. I was going to say that. Like, correct me if I'm wrong, but didn't she have something to do with the power of attorney?
4: She also worked at like the Hope Lodge or something like that. Mm-hmm.
2: Jesse called her one of Dee Dee's true friends, which is so weird to me because if she was Dee Dee's true friend and so close to them then and here, why isn't Gypsy mad at her like all the other medical people and whatever
4: Watching Sophia, Disney Junior.
0: Sophia the First came out when I was like a teenager. How the hell are you watching that shit? I'm like,
4: wow.
0: How old is she? 34 now? I'm like almost a kid younger than her.
4: Cat's cute.
0: The cat is cute.
4: It saw some stuff.
0: Oh, it looks like that. Yeah. Oh my goodness, I can only imagine. Happy Father's Day. What? All the dads.
4: There is a bunch of stuff in here. I don't know if it's this account or one of the other ones, but there's a lot of back and forth between the two of them.
5: From Dee Dee and Gypsy.
4: Yeah. Oh.
0: Look at that.
3: That's probably why Rod has been so quiet because he's like, I ain't saying nothing, man. Shit's going to come out. So he's just tried his best to stay quiet.
0: Has anyone heard from Rod or Christy in a minute?
3: Mm-mm.
0: I haven't heard a dang thing.
2: Look is there a description on that one?
4: Oh, my bad.
0: What'd you do, girl? No, it looks
4: it
0: like
4: says,
0: not.
4: It says beautiful.
0: Doesn't look like there's much of a title or anything.
2: Yeah.
0: That cat, though, with the heart, that is like crazy. When I saw the first pic, I thought it was just something they found online, but the little tiara. Oh, they didn't deserve this kitty, or Gypsy didn't. Gypsy did not deserve
4: that. That poor cat saw so much stuff. If
0: look at the trauma, look how traumatized the eyes. Look at the eyes.
6: Oh, they shared a bottle.
0: Oh my god! Stop! You're gonna get us taken down for bullying, Audrey.
6: Oh my bad. I'm gonna turn off my mic in that case.
0: I'm just kidding.
4: Oh, you're so cute. Oh.
6: Hey, will you go back? That kitty cat's little marking almost looked like a Disney ear.
4: Oh, it does look like Mickey. Yeah.
3: Yeah.
0: You know how they have those little, like, there's like antenna or something, or antennas by Disney, and it's like in the shape of the ears. You remember that?
4: Oh, thank you, Mr. Millennial.
0: Thank you, Mr. Millennial. Okay, that is not what we're just going to be calling him now, Mr. Millennial.
4: Yes.
0: Yeah. Thank you, Mr. Millennial. But yes, this kitty deserved better. Justice for the kitty. Didn't we see the kitty's name in any of these posts?
5: Mm-hmm. What is
2: she called? Moo Moo or something?
0: Moo Moo?
4: Oh, maybe.
2: I might be thinking of another one.
4: What is Carolyn?
3: The name.
4: That was the cat that was always jumping up the window when she was going doing her videos. Yeah, I know. Cat. I saw that. I was like, oh my god.
0: Oh, that poor cat. Saw her Titan hold. No, I'm sorry.
4: May the fourth be with you.
0: Jinx, you owe me a beatbox.
4: Oh my goodness.
0: Oh, that darn costume again.
2: It's interesting that Gypsy says that Dee Dee bound her breasts, but she was allowed to have this armor costume with built-in boobs.
4: Yes. Oh my goodness.
0: You're right. That is built-in.
6: I never even noticed that.
4: You catch so many good things.
0: This is why everybody who's in the chat, you need to be subscribing to Millennial, to The Toll, to Ashley Baby, to Audacious Audrey. They have the receipts and they notice stuff that we don't notice.
6: Yeah. I noticed on that French photo, and I took a note in my book, there's only curtains in that window. They're not blacked out.
2: Mm-hmm. And look at the poster board here.
4: Poster board
6: in
4: there.
6: The other one of the flower pot, you can see the curtains.
4: Oh, yeah.
2: Yeah.
0: Okay. Yeah.
2: Then they have a poster board in the front window.
4: Mm-hmm. Mm-hmm.
0: This is making me ready for spring.
3: Okay. See.
4: Thank you. Sorry if I'm not seeing everybody's, but we'll go over them at the end and try to answer any questions or anything.
0: Lots of pictures of the moon. So if anyone says that she wasn't spiritual looking at all that stuff.
5: Good pictures of the moon.
4: That's Rachel, I think.
5: When I take pictures of the moon, it's terrible.
6: What is the date of that photo?
4: That is
0: 4/10/2014.
4: Mm-hmm.
0: So about a year or so beforehand.
4: That says Marsha K. Smith.
6: I was just asking because she has that same teddy bear whenever she goes to the ER 2 days before the crime in her lap.
0: Oh, really?
4: Wait, let's go back.
0: Noah.
5: This is the second time somebody said her mom had a diaper service come to the house. Does anybody?
4: I've heard that before, but I've never seen any proof of that.
2: Dee Dee said that in a text message to Christy whenever she was blaming Aaliyah for something crazy they saw that Gypsy posted. She said, it was a mean girl named Aaliyah. Nobody even comes here except for, or Gypsy's not even around men except for diaper delivery or something like that and met at doctors or, but she mentioned diaper delivery.
4: So this is 3/2/2014.
0: Like she's having some kind of thing done. She's kind of coming out of it.
4: Get over here. Come on. Hi, Mr. Houston.
0: Hudson.
4: Oh, Hudson.
0: Got that pre-COVID mask on again. I love y'all. 501st. Oh, nope. That is a address. We're just not even going to risk it.
4: No, that's 501st.
2: No, that's the 501st Armory, the Star Wars room.
0: Oh, I'm just not intelligent.
2: 501st Eternal Armory, Mandalorian Heroes.
4: Yeah.
0: Oh. Isn't it Mandalorian? Did she spell that wrong?
2: Yeah, she spelled a lot of it wrong. Armory's wrong.
0: That's why I like looked at it and I was like, that has
2: Mandalorian.
0: Oh god. We're not bullies, we promise.
4: Vizicon. Hi, Vizicon.
0: Vizicon. Yeah. Oh god. I can only imagine what happened at Vizicon. Can only imagine.
3: Nah. Smile only a mother can
2: really are.
4: It just says 3/1/2014. Love you guys.
5: Have you ever heard where people have said that maybe they were like in a hospital and she would jump in the bed to take these pictures because she's not hooked up to anything. There's not any IVs, there's not, I don't know.
0: I never never even thought about that, because if she had an IV in her arm, that's quite the angle to be holding your arms up like
6: that. There is one photo from that same time range on another Facebook, and you can see the IV.
0: Oh, okay.
2: I was wondering about that with the American Cancer Society pictures, because like she could roll in the lobby and say hi and take a pic.
0: Mm-hmm. Yeah. Is that the Olympics with Mickey? Yeah. Mickey, that's
3: that, what's Amanda? She did all kind of crazy stuff, you know, to pass that she had cancer and it was all a facade. And she, in the documentary, it talks about like how she would steal medical supplies, go home and then make herself look sick, ice packs and all this and that, you know. So no telling.
2: Baby doll.
0: Those American Girl dolls are not cheap.
7: No,
0: I never got one. They are not cheap.
7: Mm-hmm.
0: And I'm sure that was a custom one too. Just knowing they have like a whole like
2: building there.
7: IV right there.
0: That is an IV. Yep. Correct. It doesn't look like it's hooked up to anything at the moment, but she has it installed. Must be kids. Again, a 20-something year old just playing with kids and dyeing eggs for Easter.
6: Hey, I'm in my 30s and I still love to dye eggs. Yeah, so.
3: Hey, go back you to have that kids. One picture. Hey, can you go back to that one picture? She's taking a sip of tea. And she's got her knees up to her chest.
0: Did they ever say that Gypsy could not move her legs, though, or just that it was hard for her?
2: Yeah. Well, Beanie wrote paralyzation on some notes, but told other people just muscular dystrophy.
0: Yeah. Gotcha.
3: And Gypsy is the one, I think, who made it sound like, oh, I was never allowed to move them. She'd, you know, pop me or she hit me with a coat hanger. Mm-hmm. But clearly, I mean, there's so many pictures where her legs are up in the wheelchair or they're being, you know what I mean? She sits today the same way she sat back then.
2: Miranda Lambert.
6: That's her bestie. She knew her before she was famous.
0: Mm-hmm. Did you see that video of Miranda Lambert on the Theo Vaughn podcast?
7: I did.
0: And she, that was a while ago though. Mm-hmm. And she's like, I know everything, but girl, Miranda Lambert, if you're out there, come on, girl, there's so much more to discover. Yeah. And it sucks. Yeah. It's a hard pill to swallow, but you got to look.
7: So girl. We've been told this whole time that Gypsy was kept inside, she wasn't socialized. All I'm seeing is Gypsy Rose being indulged and getting out and doing things and having fun.
5: I didn't do all this stuff. I didn't do any of this stuff.
7: Oh, no, me neither. Not as a kid.
3: I'm sure didn't meet as many famous people as she has met.
7: Yeah, no.
2: Yeah, a year ago, I would have said, yeah, the only thing, you know, I can say here is Dee Dee shouldn't have made her dress like a little girl. And now we know that's Gypsy's kink. Mm-hmm. It's her own fetish.
7: Yeah, so there's no like pinning that on Dee Dee. So, right. Yeah, and boy, the stuff you guys have been finding this week have made me so angry at both of them that I'm just so disgusted.
0: I have not been genuinely like angry until this week. I mean, like I've been disgusted, I've been grossed out, but I haven't actually like let it upset me in that way to where I was actually angry until this week.
2: She posted that was posted on Dee Dee and Gypsy's. Wasn't that supposed to be of Nick?
0: Yes, it was.
2: What's it say there?
0: The ultimate battle is the story of a human, both angel and a demon, who is fighting for the redemption for the sins of his mortal life. The sword is a weapon of good. And his soul can be saved. And good wins. God always wins.
7: Oof.
2: What's the date of this?
0: Figure it out, won't you, Gypsy?
6: If what's God the date?
0: It says
7: 3/3/2013.
0: 3/01/2013.
7: Oh. 3/1/2013. Sorry.
0: So after she had met him, right? Correct?
3: Yeah.
2: Oh,
0: because yeah.
2: Well, after they met on Christian dating, not before, it's way before they met at the theater.
0: Yes, just talked online.
7: Mm-hmm.
2: Didn't she make scratches like that on Nick? They saw him there in the crime scene. She recreated the scratches on his side.
6: I did a video talking about how crazy it is that there's the scratch on his side. There's the bloody hands, which he had, you know, the cut on his hand. But also Gypsy has the sore on her knee. And there's sores on the knee.
7: Hmm.
2: Did Gypsy paint this?
6: Yes. And Nick did his interview where he talked about there being a devil and an angel on his shoulders. And then look at the
7: Wounds.
6: Like, it's literally like she painted it and he looked at it and absorbed it.
0: Mm-hmm.
2: And also, great. Like, with this being posted on the DJIP, that means Dee Dee had to see a painting of her eventual murder.
3: Yeah.
7: Wow. Wow. That's sad. Creepy.
2: And it's just so what wild to me that Gypsy recreated those scratches on him.
5: Ugh. You guys, this is weird.
0: This is a lot more inspired than the Blown Beauty art, though.
3: Yeah, it is.
0: But what is she inspired by? Mm. I don't know, man. So I know we're looking through these, but something that I've been thinking of, and I want to make sure that we don't forget to mention it all, is I know, Audrey, you've definitely been going through, oh, is this the Royal Mashed Potatoes? Mm-hmm. No, this is another
7: day. No, this is another day, but
0: we've been in there, right? Is that in my fifth birthday, I think we ate there, right?
7: Yeah, probably.
0: Yeah, me and grandma and dad, and well, Charles wasn't alive yet. Anyway, moral of the story, though, was he? Oh, anyway, sorry, Audrey.
6: Yes.
0: You were looking into some of the searches recently, and I know that's been a big thing that's been talked about on Reddit. Do you have any thoughts on those?
6: Which ones? Nick's, Gypsy's, or Dee Dee?
0: Well, one thing that I think would be good for us to clarify, and first and foremost, I don't think it really matters who did what searches. I think we can both establish that the two of them were both weirdos.
3: Yeah.
0: But there was a specific search that I've seen brought up a lot about babies.
7: Yeah, that's all we know.
0: About babies.
6: That search was done from Nick's computer, because if you look at the evidence, whenever you download it, you scroll all the way over to the right. And whenever you do, you can see where it came from. And it lists what the computer is and that it's a desktop, it's an HP. And then if you go over to the evidence photos, you can find that exact computer in Nick's room. And everybody in my comments, I just want to clear this up, have said, well, was she there? Did she tell him to search it? She was not there at that time because she didn't go there till June. However, had she told him to search it, it would have had to have been over the phone, because there's no messages telling him to search it. With all that being said, I do want to say that a good percentage of his search history is pretty interesting stuff. Like, that's the only baby one I seen, but the rest of it is, you know, rape, forced sex, all that. So he was looking into some weird shit. I mean, Gypsy was too, but we can all acknowledge that just because Nick was looking into crazy stuff is not me saying Gypsy's absolved of all of the shit she did.
7: They both disgusting human beings.
0: She stayed with him and she clearly indulged him showing the videos.
7: Mm-hmm.
0: Yes. We still have not seen anything where, whether this search is legitimate or not, which I believe it is, we have not seen anything of him commanding her to make that video about their hypothetical daughter. Not that it doesn't exist, but we certainly haven't seen it. And she also continued to be with Ryan after the emails that we've seen that she says are so damning that she wants the phone calls to be released. She wants the phone calls to be released, guys, because it will just show what a piece of crap Ryan is. But you still married him. You still were released to him.
2: She sent him pictures of her baby and planned to take Arbora to see him.
7: Mm-hmm.
2: Nothing can threaten to leave her, apparently.
6: Yeah. And not only that, but she said she wanted all of this stuff released because it was going to show she wasn't the one doing it, when it shows she was the one doing it. She participated. So I think that's Gypsy's way of saying, go ahead and do it. They have nothing to hide, but really hoping that people will just take it at the word and not try to get the information.
7: Well, yeah, well, you see how she's reposting the memes of her. I cannot believe that. Like,
0: she's proud of
7: I would have died in a hole somewhere and no one would have ever found me if that kind of stuff existed about me and it got out. Oh my gosh.
2: She's even reposting ones with Gypsy Files tagged.
0: Yes. And it's just like, she's dancing and she thinks she's hot shit. And then there's like some weirdos on TikTok and Instagram that are kind of gassing her. And I'm like,
6: y'all. Well, she doesn't realize that most of them are making fun of her. They're not laughing with her. And I think that's because I've said before, I think she's a narcissist. And a narcissist cannot accept that people are laughing at them because it goes against how they see themselves.
3: Yeah.
2: Mm-hmm. Yeah, we all knew she was going to be proud of that dancing video.
7: Mm-hmm. Oh, like, yeah, we did.
0: I know I said she ate, but like I was being ironic. And I think that's probably what a lot of people are saying too. They're being ironic. And maybe some people are legitimate, but no, it's like when you tell, I'm not going to go there.
2: Can you scroll back up a bit, Amber?
7: Yeah.
6: Lion?
7: Where?
5: I was at that Miranda Lambert and Dierks Bentley concert, by this the way. One?
0: You were
2: the
0: there?
2: Comment above that? That's
0: really?
2: I was wondering what that was about. Right there. Yeah, the comment.
0: Wow, there's my lion. Love it and all the others. So glad you posted some of her art. She is so talented.
6: So then you must be missing a page because there's a lion that she says was inspired by Dan Glidewell. But I wonder what she put it was on her mom's page.
0: It might just be out of order. But yeah.
7: Hmm. Interesting.
0: What is that? That looks like a cat.
2: Watching a silent film, we like it.
0: Some kind of, it almost looks like bondage. Watching a silent film, we like it.
7: I don't know what it is.
0: Cameraman's bench. It almost looks like they went to a silent movie where they did like a live band that played along with it, maybe.
7: Hot What's club. The, of San Francisco? Did they go to San Francisco or did they these guys go to Springfield?
2: I don't know.
0: Says happiness.
2: I'm gonna Google what is the hot club.
0: Yes, please. Some people there. Wonder what they're thinking now.
3: Right.
7: Right.
0: They're thinking at least my face wasn't in the picture with her.
2: The Hot Club of San Francisco is an American gypsy jazz band. So that must be the jazz concert they were posting about.
0: A gypsy jazz band.
2: That's what I was described as on Wikipedia.
7: That's funny.
0: What are the odds there?
7: So, from my understanding, Alora's would be great great grandfather lived in Chicago, and he let the gypsies roam around like on. And it's
0: slur.
7: No, it's, I'm just saying. Yeah. Okay.
2: The toy tags is dandy.
7: In the 20s. He let them live on his property and everything out there in Chicago because no one else would let them live there.
0: It's probably because he was doing
7: things. Well, he was also part that. So he's part Romanian and all that.
2: Did you see that toy had a tag on it and it was named Dan D?
3: Dandy.
5: That's wild.
0: The jokes write themselves. That is a cute little dog, though. It reminds me of Oatsy, wherever he went. Ootsie.
7: That's a chef.
0: Who is that? Some sort. I don't know.
2: Can you go back to that party picture for a minute?
7: Yeah.
0: Did she get to eat his food though?
7: I don't know. Not according to Melissa.
2: There we go.
7: More.
0: Melissa Moore didn't know about the royal mashed potatoes.
2: There's four or five of those little dogs people are holding. This, I wonder if this is the person Gypsy was talking about in that one email that she said gave her a little dog. And I was like, or a post or something. No, there's it was an email.
7: Puppy party is what it says.
5: But that's the picture where it came out in the media, the very first initial picture, because Dee Dee's wearing that dress and that's how Gypsy and they have a little dog between
7: them.
5: Oh,
7: yeah.
5: So the very first part we got here in Springfield that something was wrong was that picture of them two cuddling together with the little dog. That's that event.
2: I was going to say, Nancy, Dee Dee must have wore that dress a lot. You're right. I bet it was from that event because it's the same dogs.
5: Yep. It's the same dogs.
7: Saying hello to my new friend who was celebrating life after beating leukemia. Oh, so he posted this. Joe DiRigo Jr.
0: I wonder if he's like a celebrity chef or just a random.
6: So she beat leukemia in January of 2015 is what they're trying to say?
0: Maybe. It says, D. Jip Blanchard said, all heart, smile, smile. It was so wonderful meeting you too, Mr. Joe. Please keep us, or please keep in touch. Sending hugs from Jip and D. Smile in all caps. Also, there's a couple different, you know, responses that are in all caps. And
7: I noticed that they call everybody Mr. and Mrs.
0: Southern thing, maybe.
6: Yeah.
7: It's just interesting.
6: I say that and ma'am a lot. And now that I'm up north, like my own

0: and they're not.
1: Yeah, there's no
2: And
1: one.
2: it was an adult facility, if I'm not mistaken, correct? Is that correct?
3: I can look it up. I don't know.
2: So that is
1: it's so confusing.
0: Mm-hmm. A lot of redactions.
2: I'm pretty sure it's going to come out one day that she had cancer of some sort.
3: Well, in her autopsy that I read, it says history of endometrial cancer, and I'm not sure if that means that they
2: I thought
3: got
2: that,
3: that from, like, you know, her medical records or what, but also a lot of her, like, her fallopian tubes, like a full hysterectomy have been done, like, would be consistent.
2: Oh, no, I'm talking about Gypsy.
3: Oh, my bad. Sorry. I'm sorry about you're eating. Good.
2: Now, we know that she had some kind of cancer like that. Yeah.
1: Because the neighbor said they would go for treatments. They'd come back. They would have talks about it. Gypsy would be weak. She wouldn't be able to talk. She'd try to tell stories. Dee Dee would take over for her and take over the conversation. Like, that's a lot to play up all the time.
4: So from what I'm finding online, it says that they don't allow guests that are 18 and under to stay. But it does say cancer patients in active treatment and their adult caregivers could stay, but they still generally want people that are over the age of 18. Children and teens can visit during designated hours, but cannot stay overnight or reside there with a patient. So she had to at least say, I'm 19.
5: Mm-hmm.
6: Yeah. And this part of it also says that you have to have some kind of referral.
4: Yeah.
2: Yeah.
1: But yeah, for her to be on that show and be like, I have cancer? I had, like, oh, that's mind blowing.
2: Yeah, she's a weirdo.
1: Mind blowing.
2: So she's supposed to be Giselle here from, what's that movie?
0: Oh, Enchanted?
2: Yeah, Enchanted.
0: Really? Mm-hmm. That's what she's supposed to mean?
2: I never knew that until recently when somebody read it.
4: I just thought she was supposed to be a fugly bride.
0: Oh, I love Enchanted. Come on. Don't do Amy Adams like that.
4: That was VisionCon. Somebody in the chat asked what was the event.
0: There's the thing. VisionCon.
4: Oh, look, she's wearing a ring.
0: 2013. Is that what that is? Is that a 12 or 13? 2013. And that's the year that it seems like she kind of wanted to hide, huh? Right?
4: Yeah.
3: It looks like a 12. Can you make it a little bigger?
0: It kind of looks like a 12, but can you make it bigger?
2: No, it's 13.
3: Is it? Okay.
0: Hold up. We'll go down. How do I go over? There we go.
2: 2013.
0: It kind of looks like a 12.
2: It almost looks like a 12
0: but I
2: there.
0: See that.
2: Right? Me,
6: No, it's 13. Yeah, you can enlarge it and see like it. 13. Yeah, it's a 13.
3: Okay. Interesting.
6: Okay.
2: 2013, yeah.
0: Huh.
2: So it says.
6: Hey.
2: 2013 photo booth.
0: Yeah. Wow. Okay. I would have never guessed Enchanted. Wow.
4: Are these her tagged photos? Because we know she deleted the VisionCon Fun album.
2: I don't know. You'd have to look at all this. It's subject.
0: We're not very good with the computer stuff.
3: It probably is tagged photos because see where it says subject names. So it looks like several people are tagged.
2: Yeah.
4: So hold on. I can tell you. One sec. Keep that page right there.
2: Mm-hmm.
4: Facebook.com/.
0: She's such a cutie.
4: Scroll up just a little bit more. Sorry.
2: Oh, you're good.
4: Okay. 1-2-0-0-1-2-7-0-2-4-7-9-1-1-0-8-6. Oh, never mind. Whoever's Facebook it was, their Facebook's no longer active because I went to go look at their ID number. JK.

0: And she's having a sneezing.
1: Never mind.
2: Sorry.
1: Facebook ID is no longer active.
2: Okay. I am. Okay. Now, this guy is from some TV show. Oh, like Battlestar Galactica or something like that. I can't remember.
3: Any nerds in the comments? Sound off. Let's go. I don't know who that is.
1: Let me go get my husband. He'll know. I was going through these the other day and I didn't realize that Stan Lee was in one of the photos. And I was like, and whoever this old man is.
2: I really? Know. I was in your Where? Chat when you said that. And I was like, what?
3: I was missing. Oh, poor Stan Lee. He went through it at the end.
2: Yeah.
1: My husband would have divorced me if he'd been right there and heard me say that.
3: I'm divorcing you, Audrey, and I'm not even married to you.
2: Well, I will say that that photographer did a much better picture representing this look than this photo.
3: It's all lights and angles, babes.
0: Someone asked in the comments when Gypsy claims that Dee Dee stopped letting her use the power wheelchair. And I checked the book, and she references, she says a few months before the murder, she stopped letting me use my custom jazzy-made HD wheelchair, but she doesn't give an exact time point. Just earlier in that paragraph, she alludes that she's talking to a few months before the murder. So it'll be interesting if we find 2015 stuff in her power wheelchair, which I'm positive we will.
2: Mm-hmm.
1: Well, and I think that it comes down to the wheelchair couldn't fit in the new car.
0: Right, yeah. Mm-hmm. Gypsy mentioned that in her book and said that and tried to imply that Dee Dee picked it out for that reason.
2: Yeah.
1: I'm sure she picked it out because it was like a $14,000 car.
0: Right. What she could afford.
4: Oh, and she was probably salty because she knew that her daughter could actually walk at that point.
0: Right. I wonder if that was her meeting Dan or somebody, didn't she? Oh, no, this is later, 2013.
2: Yeah.
3: 2013.
0: I remember her saying somebody bumped into her wheelchair in a stormtrooper suit drunk or something like that.
3: Oh, wow.
0: Do you guys remember that story?
2: It sounds vaguely familiar, but I don't know the whole thing, no. Okay.
0: Oh, no, she just says that Dan said in his Facebook message that he was the drunk guy who bumped into a wheelchair at VisionCon.
2: Okay. Well, I'm sure
0: I misremembered the trooper suit.
2: No, you're good.
3: Just trying to enjoy his weekend, man.
2: I didn't realize that when she said she was going to go to Arkansas with Dan, that she was going to go to Springdale, Arkansas.
1: And we have in her searches where she was looking up Springdale, Arkansas.
2: That's freaking hilarious because that's where I used to live as a teenager. And then when she was born, after I got out of the Army, we moved there. So we lived there in 99.
3: And is that not where,
2: that's where
3: Mary Duggar was your teacher?
2: And the Devil's Den guy got caught in Springdale.
0: Can you go back up just a bit?
1: Was and I lived there not too long ago. Well, not in Springdale, but north of it.
3: Huh.
2: Rogers.
0: What does that say?
2: Hold on.
0: The title? Oh, keeping. I misread it. I thought it said kidnapping. I was like, what?
3: Keeping the con floor safe from good guys. Also, yeah, kidnapping seems to be quite the.
2: Yeah, well, I mean, Gypsy was on the floor, so.
3: Yeah,
2: they were doing their job.
3: A con on the floor. Is that what I'm hearing?
4: Mm-hmm. Somebody wrote, she's real isolated.
2: Yeah, right?
4: I mean, it's...
2: And,
1: at the close down, the aiming from the wheelchair.
2: At the beginning of this, Alora kind of fought with me a little bit about how Gypsy was really isolated. And I remember saying, oh, well, she was in the Girl Scouts and a couple other things. And she was like, oh, no, she was isolated. You know, this was like almost two years ago.
4: Right.
3: Yeah,
2: it's just interesting.
1: I mean, how do you feel now, Alora?
3: I mean, it looks like she's not that isolated, but to play devil's advocate, not because I believe it. I'm just saying, like, you can be isolated in your day-to-day life, you know what I mean? But I mean, we're seeing pictures of her with people in her house, and it seems like her neighbors had some sort of a relationship with them, and they would host movie nights and do this and that. And I mean, I'm sure that being the way that she was, she felt isolated, you know, but does that make it reality? I don't know.
4: I think it's the end game, right? It didn't have to end in murder. Like, there was no
3: thing she could do. Absolutely not. Mm-hmm. Yeah, I'm every day I'm learning more and more about Dee Dee that makes me think, oh, like the entire thing that I believed this whole time, even up until Crime Con, you know, the pitch that we were giving, I still thought that Dee Dee was a little bit more culpable, but this is like, my mind's blown, and it's not because we're trying to find, you know, something negative about her. It's just what the facts show. We're not, we don't have an agenda. This is just.
2: Also, this is her at home putting that on.
0: Ooh. Can you go back up a couple of pics after we look at this? Yeah. There. Can you scroll or zoom in on those guys? Mm-hmm. Is that David Blanchard on the left?
3: I would not recognize him. Honest,
2: I wouldn't recognize him either.
0: Okay, that might not be.
3: Who does it say in there? Is there
2: Sam Arthur? Bobby.
3: Oh,
2: Keith Davis, James Cave, Mark Higgins.
0: Okay,
2: don't know.
3: No Dan.
0: Yeah, that's in their house.
3: So creepy to see.
0: And floor looks clear behind her, below her elbow. See?
2: Yeah,
3: pretty clear.
2: So it says did some preliminary test fittings today. I can't wait to take a picture with Gypsy at con. Y'all can't see, but she is giddy and smiling from ear to ear. Thank y'all.
3: Someone asked if you've seen any pictures of Dee Dee at the 2015 convention. Was there a 2015 convention that she got to attend?
2: No.
3: Or was it in the summer?
0: I'm not sure.
1: The 2015 one?
3: Yeah. Because I can't recall. I remember hearing a lot about 2013 and 2012.
0: Yeah, I've never heard of them being in a 2015 one, but that doesn't mean they weren't.
1: Because didn't Dan say that it was always in the, like, early in the year, in the spring?
3: Don't recall.
1: In his deposition? It was January 1st. Oh, wait. I put in Crime Con, not Vision Con. That explains why I brought up what
3: it is. Crime Con. You know, I hate to say it, but whenever Gypsy makes it to Disney, since she bought those passes or whatever, she's going to love it because Star Wars is there now. Ugh.
1: My husband wants to go for that reason.
3: It's crazy to me that someone like her can walk amongst kids like that.
2: Rap, Justin Bieber, and Metallica.
3: Who posted that?
2: Hey, this is Amanda. We saw this and thought of you because we know how much you like Metallica. Oh, there's that. I see that name that you
3: asking about.
2: Yeah, Nancy, that you were asking about earlier.
0: Shelby's question.
1: It was. Yeah.
2: Okay, so it starts up here.
5: Mm-hmm.
2: Okay, so we've got right here.
0: Saturday.
1: So I don't have an exact date, but the Springfield News Leader, I can't see the whole article, but on February 17th of 2015, they put the weekend's best bets February 19th. So I'm thinking it was that weekend, the 17th, 18th, and 19th in 2015, February.
3: Okay. So pre-crime.
1: Mm-hmm.
3: Okay, gotcha.
0: Hey, that isn't that the month where we saw Gypsy looking all high, like she was on a bus or something doing her video? February 2015?
2: I thought that was like in 2013, not in 2015.
1: I'll go
2: but I could be wrong.
0: Let me look.
2: Hey, Shelby, it's Gypsy. We are so sorry, but we can't make it today because of the weather. And we revised some, some bad news about my mom's health. Okay.
4: So Shelby was another neighbor. Yeah.
0: February 20th, 2015. I just pulled it up on Carolina Girls channel. She has description.
2: Sweet.
0: February 20th, 2015. When did you say VisionCon was, Audrey?
1: February 17th, 18th, and 19th, it looked like.
0: Interesting.
1: So when was the video you said?
0: The video February 20th, 2015 is the date modified.
1: Huh.
0: So she could have made it those days.
1: Yeah.
0: It's right around that time. Interesting.
2: Very interesting. Okay. So there's a lot here.
4: So to go back, Shelby was a neighbor, as I understand it. I had somebody messaging me from the UK today. And she would have been older than Aaliyah. And it was just wondered if the conversations would be different because Shelby was older. So I
2: did not realize that Aaliyah was younger than Gypsy until recently.
3: I thought I saw something about that literally today. And I was like, what? She was younger than her?
2: I had no idea.
3: But I don't think she did either.
2: No, I don't think she did either.
3: I don't think she had an idea either.
2: That's crazy.
3: My goodness. Because I always see, like, we watch the act or whatever, and it's, Soul Surfer. I can't remember her name. Bridge to Terabithia.
2: No, not her.
3: I feel like it starts with an A, but anyway, yeah.
2: I remember. Sorry.
3: Definitely older than Joey King. So I always assumed it was the older, cool older neighbor. That's kind of like the vibes that gave us, so.
2: And is Shelby the one that had the extra key that they blamed on burglarizing their house? Do you remember that? Or am I the only one that remembers that there was a disabled girl that, or a person who had some kind of mental or physical handicap that Gypsy said broke into their house or stole something or something like that?
0: I remember this. I can't remember the source. I feel like maybe it was...
6: It's in the police reports, isn't it? The
0: That's what I was thinking, Ashley.
6: Yeah.
0: Can't remember for sure. I'll have to look.
2: Yeah, I just remember that. I don't remember where I heard it from or anything like that.
4: Somebody just asked if I was the one who was interviewing the neighbor and working on that. Yes, Dominique.
3: Yes.
4: I'm working on that podcast and I will have it out soon.
3: Mm-hmm. Follow the Toll podcast on YouTube.
2: Anna Sophia Robb. Thank you.
3: Yes. Okay. Thank you. I thought it started with an A. There we go. Mm-hmm. But yes, everyone, make sure you follow the Toll podcast because that's where that interview is going to be. And I'm really looking forward to seeing it. I know that I posted... You know, YouTube will unsubscribe you from people sometimes. And I realized today that they unsubscribe me from you. So I'm like, dang, I don't know what they have against Nancy. But you know, I'm resubscribed. So
4: thank you. Thank you very much. I appreciate it.
3: All of you guys should be too.
2: Yes. It's very, very good.
3: There we go, Joy. Thank you. Always coming in. We appreciate you.
2: Thank you, Joy.
3: Got little devil horns now. We got edgy Joy.
2: Yep. Uh-oh. Everybody watch out. I haven't been paying attention to what she's been doing in the chat tonight. So.
3: Oh, yikes.
2: Be nice to Joy.
3: Be nice to Joy. We'll have to have Tony back on for you, Joy. We know he's your eye candy.
2: I almost thought about asking him tonight if he wanted to come on, but it was so late. I was like, oh.
0: Can you scroll back up?
2: Yeah.
0: Okay. Hi, darlings. Just wanted to touch base. What does that say? A word?
2: Hey, darlings. Just wanted to touch base. Aurora will be here between 11 and 11:30. Come on over anytime around then, and we'll head to the zoo.
0: And that's Kimberly Blanchard. Who is named?
6: That's crazy.
0: Aurora, but it's spelled another. Different.
2: What? That's really weird.
3: Another Aurora?
0: Yeah. I'm even trying to see if it's mentioned again.
3: Even Christy was calling me Aurora. That's how many times that name pops up.
2: I think she did, didn't she?
3: She did. She's like, I keep calling you Aurora. Sorry. Kind of hard. I'm like, you know what? I give it to you. That's got to be hard.
2: Hey, Miss Kimmy, it was so wonderful to see y'all yesterday. We are so sorry Jip and I couldn't make it to the open house party. Dream night made Gypsy very tired and she woke up hurting. So I gave her her meds and she rested. But we still want to get together and have a fun day with...
3: And she cuts off.
2: Yeah.
3: With y'all. Please send our love to everyone and can't wait to see y'all soon. Love and hugs, Dee and Jip.
0: Was she asking them for a ride to the airport right before that?
4: Somebody said Kim and David's daughter is named Aurora, but spelled differently.
7: I was about to say.
0: Interesting.
2: Are you serious?
3: What is the deal?
2: That is so weird.
4: It's so weird.
6: Yeah.
3: Yeah. Something that I also see that goes around a lot. People will say that that horrible, horrible video that she made about her hypothetical daughter. They're saying that that is about that they were planning to name their daughter Aurora, but it seems like they actually were planning to name their daughter Gabriella.
2: Yeah,
3: now,
2: Gabriella.
3: The name Aurora does pop up, I think, millennial in some of the emails, correct?
0: Yeah, her and Ken talked about naming their future baby Aurora.
3: Yeah, so it was definitely something that had been thought of before, but it wasn't the name for the hypothetical 13-year-old daughter that is mentioned in that horrible, horrible video. Not to excuse anything, just it's something that I see people misunderstanding.
4: So the neighbor Dominique, her last name is Gabriel.
2: Oh, really? That's funny.
4: I'm so over this incestuous name using bull. Yeah.
7: She has no originality.
3: She has to pull from anything and everything.
2: Dude, it's like millennial. It's like Meghan Markle all over. The beige and the trademarks and the...
3: I see people keep getting mad when y'all bring her up.
2: I don't care. It's funny because I see it because I was watching that before I tuned into Gypsy Rose.
0: They did the same PR.
2: Yeah, totally did.
0: Hey, Aunt Rachel, Mama has not been feeling good. The stress from the neighbor, Miss Debbie, has taken its toll on her. Too much stress on her mind, but we are resting in bed and watch Brave tonight. Gus Van is in the shop right now, so we are having a Disney movie marathon. Smile. Me, Mama, and all the kitties are snuggling, but we are always keeping y'all in our thoughts and prayers. We love y'all so much. We hope y'all have a good night. Sweet dreams. Heart hugs, Jip and Dee and the kitties.
2: So they called their van Gus.
3: Yeah, I was just about to say Cinderella.
2: Yeah.
3: Oh, goodness gracious. Ask us.
2: I remember hearing that she named everything in prison, like shower wower or whatever the heck she said.
0: Chow chow.
2: Chow chow, yeah.
0: She said that in an email to Ryan. She said she takes nappy poos with her hot water bottle, which is a wubby, and has a chow chow. And then Ryan started baby talking back to her.
7: Disgusting.
6: But Dee Dee infantilized her, you know?
3: Yeah. Hey, Mr. Millennial, does Millennial make you smile?
2: I'm actually going to have to wrap it up because I'm starting to get my back is starting to hurt real bad. So
0: I'm sorry.
4: I'm sorry.
2: Unless Laura wants to sit here.
3: I have been driving all day and I would like to eat my hibachi. But we are going to have some great things to continue to look over. It looks like there's some more developments that are happening in the Jipverse as per usual. So we know by the next time that we all meet, Lord knows what is going to be going on.
2: We're on page 549. Account
3: 1970 said keep going, hibachi can wait. I know, but I kind of like I'm so sleepy. I kind of want to like sit and eat hibachi and then watch Sister Wives in my bed on my projector.
2: I know. I'm tired.
0: Rachel's like, she's praying God will intervene in the Debbie situation.
2: What? Wait, what?
3: Oh. Debbie.
2: I was like, what? What are we talking about?
3: Debbie Ryan situation, because she looks like Debbie Ryan in that wig. Debbie Ryan.
0: She's talking about
2: so is there anything you guys want to talk about before we get off of here?
0: I'm good.
7: I didn't bring anything tonight.
6: Me neither.
2: That's all right.
3: We were.
2: Hey, I was supposed to be doing a lot more research today, and then I found Rebrand was on live watching paint dry. And so I was like, what are you doing?
0: That's funny.
2: She was.
3: I love that, though.
2: She was watching paint dry because somebody told her that she is boring and they would rather watch paint dry or something.
0: That's hilarious. That's awesome. Nice rebrand.
2: So she took me off target.
3: Yeah, we appreciate it. Also, yeah, he's gross. I'm only in like season
2: I don't watch
3: eight,
2: that
3: junk. Seven, eight. Yeah, I don't blame you. It's like ridiculous every time I watch it. But I've kept up with like, you know, gossip about it, but I've never actually watched it until now. So okay.
0: Yeah. The way Cody Brown treats his wives is bad, but at least they chose to be with him. The way he treats his kids is awful.
3: Oh my goodness. I'm with you on that one. Maybe after I finish watching the series, I'll have some things to say on that, but you know, I'm still at the point where he seems like a little bit of a douchebag, but he still seems well-meaning. But I hear it gets worse. I hear it gets so much worse.
2: I don't want to know.
3: I don't blame you. But thanks you, everyone, for coming. We really appreciate it. And I know that next week we should have a good episode as well.
2: Yeah, and actually, I might get on here throughout the week and do something maybe even like a live or something for a question and answer or something for members only, just because I've never done anything like that. And that might be fun.
3: That'd be fun. Yeah.
2: Also, I forgot, every Thursday now I am going to be on Military Broadcast Radio, which you can find it at mbradio.us or MB Radio on different platforms, but
3: also on a Roku app.
2: Yeah.
3: So if we ever have anything taken down again, they can't take us down on Roku.
2: Yeah. Or our app. We actually have an app. But every Thursday at 4 p.m. Eastern now, I am going to be helping Mike, who was a guest on our show a few weeks back.
3: Oh.
2: He needed a co-host. So I am going to be with him on Veterans Talk. So please go over to MB Radio and check us out over there on Thursday. I have no idea what it's going to look like because he talks about veteran stuff. So we'll see.
3: Yeah, but he's awesome. He's pretty cool from what I've seen. I enjoyed our conversation with him. And
2: he's a very fascinating man. So,
3: thank you
2: ladies, for being here. And we're just going to say thank you for all of the stuff that we got tonight. But
7: thank you for having us.
2: Yeah, thank you all
7: so much.
0: And, thank you. Yeah.
2: Have a good night.
3: And until we meet again.
0: Bye.
3: Bye, guys.
2: Okay, so thank you everybody for being here. And sorry I wasn't able to look at the chat tonight, but I was looking through all that stuff.
3: No, that's just how it is sometimes, but we really appreciate everyone.
2: Those pictures are really interesting.
3: They are. I haven't been able to look through them. Like I told y'all, I've been busy the past couple days. I haven't been home, so but I'm really interested to see some more. Thank you, Galacticness, for becoming a member for a month. Mr. Millennial, now is your new name. So I'll work into the weeds. Thank you very much. Thank you, Time Bandit 27.
2: I like that name.
3: We appreciate it. And hopefully we can start doing more members only content. But you know, a lot of the stuff we didn't want to gatekeep for members only. And we've been so preoccupied with this, so along with everything else we have to do in our normal life. So it just hasn't really been in the cards. But we do already have a couple of videos on there at least one of which is pretty interesting, in my opinion.
2: It is funny.
3: It is funny. She wasn't involved in that one, though. She took the high road. Lisbeth, I almost said PCP. Oh, my goodness. I so enjoy having you ladies all together. Going over these documents. It's cozy to settle in wearing my PJs by the fire with the dogs, kitties. I feel like I know you.
2: Oh, well, thank you,
3: Lisbeth. Thank you so much. We try to, you know, have a little fun, have a little like hangout. I like to listen to podcasts and feel like I'm kind of in the room. But, you know, sometimes even when I'm in a room, I like to be like the silent viewer.
2: Oh, yeah.
3: You know? Just kind of take in what's going on. Although I can't be the life of the party too. But.
2: I'm contemplating going in incognito into different things from now on because I feel like I interrupt people's chats and stuff.
3: Oh,
2: and
3: yeah.
2: So I'm like, oof.
3: Get a alt.
2: I watch a lot of people from the hallway just because I don't want to interrupt their flow or what's going on and stuff like that. So not saying I'm important or anything like not that.
3: People just notice you and they're like, hey, what's up? My mom never took me to Disney or any convention. Yeah,
2: I was never, my mom and dad, my dad took me to a Reba McEntire concert in the 90s.
3: Oh, cool.
2: Yeah.
3: I had a really good mom and dad, and I appreciate them both.
2: She's my concert buddy. We've been to so many concerts, we don't even know how many.
3: We used to go to Warped Tour, so we'd see all those people, and it was fun.
2: Yeah, and then Night of Joy and all kinds of other things.
3: And dad's at one of those kind of things right now.
2: Oh, yeah, I forgot. Yeah, I was supposed to be in St. Louis, but it's got stadium seating. And I'm so afraid of stadium seating that there was no way I was going. So
3: when I went to the My Chemical Romance concert, like on Ticketmaster, it didn't look like I was as high up as I was. And it scared the heck out of me. Mm-hmm. Thank you again, Time Bandit 27. Sorry
2: you.
3: To keep yapping. But, you know, I think that's what keeps some people around.
2: La Boohoo Star.
3: I love the mods. They are on it.
2: Yes, Joy and Cherokee Girl. And
3: I was trying to add a couple more mods earlier, and I like got the privilege taken away from me or something like that. I can't do it on my phone. Yeah, so I don't know. I'll see if I can add a couple more on here, but it's hard because you can't always find the people you're trying to
2: make
3: the mods.
2: One time I went in there and accidentally erased somebody, and I don't even remember who it was.
3: So sorry if you're no longer a mod. It's not beef.
2: No, definitely not.
3: We don't really have beef with anybody. Earn with Just Today. Thank you for doing the Lord's work, ladies. GRB can copyright this. Peach emoji.
2: Yep, justice for Dee Dee. Yep. And that's becoming more and more and more apparent every day.
3: I didn't really believe in it. I felt kind of icky about it at first. Not because, maybe one day we can talk about the perfect victim quote that's thrown around all the time. But so I, you know, but that applies to Dee Dee too. And even if she had problems, we don't. You know, the perfect victim thing applies to her. And she was the ultimate victim. She paid with her life.
2: So Stephanie Croy says, justice for Kitty and Pixie, poor discarded pets. Yeah,
3: I know. And that is why Millennial is the real OG. She's awesome. And I remember she was donating to some animal charities in the Ozarks. Yeah. I can't remember what the exact one was, but she does that every month. She donates to different charities in the Ozarks.
2: Yeah. And we do give, but we give to like, we've been giving to... I have not collected.
3: You've been giving to.
2: Yeah, but I have not collected the last few months because I'm trying to figure out my bank situation. So.
3: Oh, yeah.
2: But
3: it's all just sitting in there.
2: Yeah, but when we do, we usually give to Military Broadcast Radio, Life Smart Education, Jelani Day Foundation, Rafa International. We give to them always for years now. And so those are the ones so far that I've, decided to give to.
3: And we'll be open to giving to more as we find them. But charities are weird, y'all. You have to really kind of look into them.
2: Yeah. Yeah.
3: So C3P3DO. I mean,
2: I was so mad this week. Was it yesterday? Searches? Yeah, it was either yesterday or the day before yesterday. It was the day before yesterday. I got so mad. Like, there were different things that were happening in different situations. And it was just like, why in the world would these two people be so depraved? How can you be so depraved and so disgusting? And then for her to just be walking around like nothing happened and we're supposed to forgive her and forget.
3: No.
2: That's God's doing. And yes, we're supposed to forgive people who have wronged us. You know,
3: you don't get forget, or you don't forget because that's how you get fucked.
2: Yeah, you don't forget.
3: No. For the kitty, well, we don't even have a kitty, but you have plenty of them. We just have a note.
2: Did you do that New England girl?
3: Oh, that's what I just had up on the screen. But justice for the cutest. Totally.
2: Thank you.
3: Every time you say that new, I'm like that. Like it almost sounds like that New England girl.
2: Oh,
3: like
2: my bad. I'm trying to.
3: No. I'm just saying. Like I keep forgetting that that's in the name too, and it seems like you know that girl.
2: Oh, okay.
3: Not anything you said. But yes, justice for the kitty. Yeah. Justice for the cutest.
2: Thank you.
3: We always love 1970 Mr. Millennial guy. Mm-hmm. Message from Rod is at 1906 UTC 615-15-259. Okay. I feel like maybe I should take a picture of that.
2: Probably.
3: Just so I can reference it later. If my phone will work, because I have like no space on my phone. Let's see. Cheese. Okay.
2: Okay.
3: So we'll go and take a look at that. Thank you so much, Time Bandit. Page 259.
2: Thank you.
3: 1906.
2: Dang typos.
3: Hey, no worries.
2: We'll you don't have out. To send that stuff, but I know it catches our attention. So thank you very much. Appreciate,
3: especially when we're actually looking at the screen over here.
2: Yeah.
3: Some days it's easier to pay attention to it than others.
2: Laboo Star. Thank you
3: so much, Laboo Star. 906 on 615.
2: Okay. Thank you, Time
3: we got
2: Bandit.
3: This.
2: I really like that name, Time Bandit.
3: Me too. It's cool. Laboo Star, thank you for the super sticker. I always say this, but I wish we could see what the stickers look like on here. Oh, that was talking about.
2: Yeah, when she got Becca struck. Got, yeah,
3: that sucks. Mm-hmm. Okay. Are Demona not Gypsy? Then you're pulling Demona. I mean, yeah. Well, Demona is a fictional character, kind of, or is she real?
2: Well, I think she's just kind of come out to say hello. I mean, her new TikTok is like her short hair and...
3: Yeah, the short hair that her mom made her cut.
2: Doing that look for her TikTok, but her podcast is a wig.
3: It's because she's being more casual, but if she's putting something out into, you know, like if we were to go on like a, you know, a show or something, we'd get the hair and makeup done and stuff. That's just, it makes sense.
2: Okay.
3: Makes sense to me. Not defending her, just Millie the Mermaid. I love that you don't show her video reaction. The Solution 2023, welcome into the weeds. Thank you very much. And again, we're going to try and do some more member only content here. If she sues, will that open up her to deposition?
2: Well, I would assume
3: for some things, but I mean, it's not going to be a criminal. It would never be a criminal thing. So
2: it would just be very interesting to see what happened, but I don't want it to happen.
3: We don't want it. We don't want the smoke. Mm. We'll roll with the punches, obviously, if you have to, but we're not like challenging her. I mean, you know, someone one day might, but that ain't us. But again, we're not afraid. We don't back down.
2: I definitely don't back down. And if anybody's looked at my record, you'll find that out real quick.
3: Yeah, we don't back down, but we aren't trying to be litigious at the same time.
2: No, I've never been
3: like that. That's a whole rabbit hole to get involved in. And
2: I don't want
3: whether she deserves it or not.
2: I don't want anything to do with the law, lawsuits, nothing.
3: That's not... We barely wanted to fill out police reports that one day.
2: Right.
3: Anyway, the mother of Baggins, she will sue you when she sues the bad doctors. Yeah.
2: Me?
3: Someone told me that like the statute of limitations might That's be up, true. But even so, like nobody seems like they want to touch it at all.
2: If anything, she could make a statement.
3: She's made a lot
2: There's
3: of statements.
2: There's been lots of people who have brought lawsuits out just to make a statement. And then even though they know they can't win it, they just bring it out to make a statement and say, I was wronged. Somebody needs to be responsible for this.
3: Well, she never does the reasonable thing, does she?
2: No.
3: Keep on truthing. Thank you, Carla Bergeron.
2: Thank you.
3: Like Tom Bergeron?
2: I was just like,
3: thank you so much. You really don't have to do all of that.
2: Yeah,
3: 1970.
2: Thank you, Mr.
3: We
2: Millennial.
3: Appreciate you.
2: I'm calling you Mr. Millennial because I know your first name for real. And so that's way safer.
3: Yeah, we always call Millennial.
2: Yep.
3: Always. Mm-hmm. B. McKenna 2024, welcome into the weeds.
2: Thank you.
3: Amanda McGee, I think because of the 1Q2 1.1 and her microcephaly with the charity donations, the H4H house was because of them being from Hurricane Katrina.
2: Well, actually, I think the house in Aurora was for Hurricane Katrina, but I think the Habitat for Humanity house was just because they qualified for legal or not legal for that property. I mean, you have to have certain qualifications.
3: Yeah.
2: So financially and stuff like that. But yeah, she got it for being poor, I guess, in a sense. I don't know.
3: Yeah. Tay Swifty fan 13. Hell yes. Dee Dee said hugs and love as much as Gypsy said, I love and worship and adore your ass.
2: Yeah, Dee Dee was really nice in these messages, and we haven't even gotten into any of those yet.
3: Like her messages to Rod and to Rod like that. And
2: to Christy and to her family. Yeah.
3: That'll be a good one.
2: Vanity and Darkness. Time. I like that name too.
3: Plus, I think next time we're going to have somebody on here that we're going to want to go over a lot of the fine details with. So, Malika, I'm so sorry. Malika Super sticker, thank you so much.
2: I'm not even gonna try it.
3: Well, it's also so hard because with all the
2: at
3: and then like usernames will normally be like a couple things put together, but
2: thank you very much.
3: Thank you so much
2: for joining us into the weeds.
3: We really appreciate every one of you. None of this is ever you know needed, but we just want to make sure that we shout you guys out because we really love and appreciate you. Maria McCauley, $2. Thank you so much. It looks like there's something there, but I can't really tell if you said something. Thank you so much. And welcome, you, Clara Power.
2: My eyes are starting to get watery.
3: I can GRB
2: new or GRB, we know you're creeping.
3: From Enjoy. That New England girl.
2: Thank you.
3: Yeah, I mean, she seems to watch. It doesn't matter if you have 100 or 100,000 people on there.
2: I know. I didn't have time when you guys were kids. Holy.
3: No, I was a pain.
2: Especially her.
3: I was a pain in the butt. This thing right here. This thing right here.
2: That ruled our lives for years.
3: I was so scared of ET that we couldn't.
2: Abnormally.
3: I mean, like
2: scared.
3: Every day I was having a panic attack about ET.
2: Yeah, it was crazy.
3: Anyway, thank you so much, Cherokee girl. We always love seeing you in here.
2: And I'm glad that you finally got your battery for your phone and you're doing well. And I'm still looking into that stuff for you.
3: Did we ever get a picture of her in her t-shirt?
2: We did not.
3: Come on, Cherokee girl. I know you're listening. Clara Power, member for 6 months. Thank you. 6 months. Dang.
2: Wow.
3: You've been with us from longer than we've even been doing some of this real important stuff recently. I know a lot of you guys are super new. So,
2: well, at least she really knows, you know, what she gets when she comes into our lives.
3: She knows this is a podcast for cognitive therapy, and even though she is the intended cognitive therapy needer, you can hear the way that I talk. Clearly I need to learn how to do the dang thing again. So Biddy One became a YouTube member.
2: Thank you
3: Cinetaz 65. Thank you Mozzie AJ. Thank you
2: Mozzie.
3: Welcome, Robin Mitchell and Angelina Smith.
2: Wow. Well, thank you guys. Thank you everybody for being here. Mm-hmm. I know you could be doing something way different. Hey, Anarchy Faye, I haven't seen you in forever either. you know, I thank you for just being here because you could be anywhere else. And I kind of checked out of this, all of these documents and everything this week because I just, the stuff that we found out and everything like that, it's just so disgusting. And like, I never thought that I would ever talk about this kind of stuff. When I started talking about Gypsy, like I said, it was in prayer at first. And then I was like, oh, something's up with that crazy girl. But, you know, I never thought it would get us here. So I don't know. It's been interesting to figure out all this and still stay sane and normal, I guess.
3: Yeah, no.
2: Well, I'm not normal, but
3: we'll never be normal or sane.
2: Yeah.
3: But we're trying our best here. So thank you guys all for coming along tonight. We really appreciate you. We've had a good live. Sorry we wanted to hop off a little early. Like I said, I want to sit back, turn on my projector, eat some food, snuggle my puppy.
2: Yeah.
3: Watch Sister Wives.
2: Mm-hmm. So we hope that everybody has an amazing night, that you're blessed, and that you please go out and do something to change the world for the better. So have a good night, everybody. Oh.
3: And our email is
2: intotheweeds@mbradio.us.
3: So if anyone needs anything,
2: yes,
3: that's how to get a hold of us. So
2: be blessed. Have a wonderful evening.
3: Have a lovely night.
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0: 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I'm Amber.
1: And I'm Alora.
0: And thank you for being here. Yes, we did have a new intro. I'm actually, I've got one in the works as well. We've got somebody doing a rap for us. So that's exciting.
1: A real human being.
0: Yes, a real human being, not AI. Hey, Joy. Hey, Fluffy Muffin. And let's see who else is in here. And New Orleans Lady, Prentice One. So thank you all for being here.
1: And anybody else in the background, we appreciate it.
0: Yeah, very much so. Okay, so this week has been very boring for me. I've been sick again. Like, I've been exhausted this whole week, so I don't know what's going on with me. So I didn't do really anything this week.
1: I've just been working all week.
0: Yeah, and you've been working pretty hard.
1: Yeah, 6 days in a row. Now, my bad. Now I'm only getting one day off, so that's ass.
0: Yeah, well, flowers are in thick season. Of it.
1: Yeah, I play with plants all day, so I can't complain too much.
0: Yeah, yeah, I would say that. So we also want to give a shout out to Caveman, by the way, from Military Broadcast Radio. We're super proud of him. He got a job with the New Orleans Saints as a sound guy.
1: That's awesome.
0: I'm super excited for Caveman. And then I also wanted to give another shout out to my cousin Stephanie, who is doing a super amazing job helping me with the Lawton serial killer.
1: She's helping you. She
0: went to the store today and she bought a bunch of poster boards and stuff like that. And she's doing a timeline,
1: I love her.
0: Just so she can put it together in her head visually. And
1: her husband's a police officer, correct?
0: Yeah.
1: So we probably don't want to divulge much more than that.
0: No. So, but it's pretty interesting. So, not this week, which I thought I was going to go this week, but I'm going to go next, not this week, but the coming week. I'm going to go to Lawton and film some sites. And hey, Toxic Barbie. And
1: how long do you think you're going to be out there?
0: I'm going to be out there at least a week. So, and then I'll come back every once in a while to do more stuff. But I'm trying to, you know, let everybody know that I'm in the area and that I want to know about this case. So hopefully we get some stuff done in a couple of weeks. And Stephanie's already done a lot.
1: Really?
0: Like a lot.
1: Really?
0: Yeah.
1: That's great.
0: Yeah.
1: I know we've been kind of at a standstill because there's only so much information online, but I guess when you're there.
0: Yeah. When you're there and she's got some other motivating factors. So it
1: would be insane.
0: It's interesting. It's very, very interesting. So that's what's going on here at Into the Weeds. Also, I am working on a pretty cool project. It does have to do with Gypsy Rose. There is a producer involved, but it's not a documentary or anything. It's just a piece. It's a piece.
1: Let it come out first before we
0: yes,
1: say too much
0: and that's
1: more.
0: All I'm going to say about it, but we're going to be working on that again this week. And there's a lot of really cool things happening here, and I'm excited that you guys are on this journey with us, because honestly, it's all about learning and just
1: figuring it out as you go.
0: Yeah. Yeah. So thank you very much. Okay. So we have a pretty interesting show for you guys today. I'm not even sure where it's going to go because I found out some information right before and it stunned me. So I'm a little discombobulated, but today's episode explores a complicated personal story involving childhood mental health treatment, family dynamics, and difficult life decisions. Our guest grew up in a family with significant resources and high expectations. As a child, she was identified as an intellectually gifted child, but she also went through years of psychiatric evaluations and medications. As she got older, tensions with her family increased, and her life eventually became entangled with a relationship involving a man with a documented criminal history. Today, we're going to talk about her childhood, her relationships with her parents, how she became involved with that toxic relationship and what she wants people to understand about that chapter of her life. And as always on Into the Weeds, the goal isn't judgment. It's about understanding a human story. And that's what we're here to do, is just learn about people, is honestly what I'm here to do. So without further ado, I'm going to introduce Celeste Green. Hold on, let me bring her up real quick.
2: The interview of the week is brought to you by Jersey Mike's A Sub Above.
0: Hello, Celeste. Thank you for joining us.
3: Hi, guys.
0: So this is going to be a very interesting stream, and I'm not sure where it's going to go.
3: We're going to find out.
1: So it seems.
0: So, okay, let's get into it. Okay, yeah. You were adopted into your family. How much did you know about that growing up?
3: Okay, so I was adopted at 4 days old. That was a talking point my entire life. I don't think there was ever a point in time where "this is our adopted daughter" wasn't a topic of conversation.
0: Oh, wow.
3: I was in support groups about it, therapy about it. My parents had books about it. We had books on how I was gifted to them by God and Jesus Christ. And that can kind of cause a complex in any little kid, yeah, no matter how you really look at it.
0: Yeah.
3: And then on the flip side, it would be used within my family as like, well, you're our adopted child. Do you know how expensive you were? Do you know how much we sacrificed for you? Do you know how many agencies we had to go through to get you? Did you know that we almost got arrested because when you were born, we weren't in the state and they couldn't find us?
0: What?
1: The exact opposite of people that should be adopting.
0: Yeah. Yeah.
3: Yeah. And like, they believed, and they used it as like, I mean, my 18th birthday, this is what's going to blow your mind. My 18th birthday, I was gifted a stack of papers. Hi, Fluffy. I was given this stack of papers this thick of phone records from all of the police calls and phone calls that every single person in my family made, all the adults and the police, because it was 1994, to find my parents on their road trip from Albany, New York, up through Maine and back down for their wedding anniversary. Yeah. That was like...
0: Explain that a little bit, because I'm confused on that.
3: Instead of given a birthday gift, I was given a stack of papers showing every single phone call ever made when my parents got in trouble and there was a DCFS case out because they couldn't find my parents and I was considered an abandoned child in a hospital in Houston.
0: Oh, okay. That makes a lot more sense.
3: At 4 days old. That was the, hey, we love you so much. Look how much we loved you.
0: Oh, wow. Okay.
1: Given to you by them.
3: By them. On my 18th birthday.
1: Oh, my God.
3: Mm-hmm. It's one of those where you go, what?
1: No. Sorry.
3: And it's not where it started. It's not even where it stopped. I spent every single birthday flying from Houston, Texas, up to upstate New York. My mom's family's from Albany, New York. Mm-hmm. And we had a lake house, family lake house property on a lake called Scroon Lake in upstate New York. And we went every single year. Do you know what it's like to watch every single one of your cousins open up birthday gifts on your birthday, as well as your aunts and your uncles? You know, sure that the room is decorated for you and all of that, but you're having to watch your cousins get the gifts you wanted.
0: What?
3: Do you know what it's like to ask for Uno? I'm sorry. You know, they remember the shootout one. I begged for that for my birthday at Christmas. My little cousin Brent got it instead.
0: Oh, I'm sorry that happened to you.
3: It seems so small. And my grandmother noticed it. My grandmother noticed it and went out of her way to make sure I didn't feel alone. I actually have a tattoo for her on my thigh. It says it's an hourglass. It's broken because of her passing. And it says Blackberry Fields Forever. Because in those moments, and when she knew that I was not doing well, I was very ostracized by my family for being the adopted weird kid. Mm-hmm. She would take me up the mountain and we would go blackberry raspberry picking for like 12 hours. And we would just disappear up there. Mm-hmm. Like, I feel like that my grandma was, and my dad are like are the only two people in that entire family that treated me like I was their own. Really? Everybody else made sure it was a talking point and just a constant reminder of how I wasn't a part of their family.
0: I'm sorry to hear that.
1: Glad to hear that you at least had somebody. Yeah. That doesn't take away all of the pain.
3: No, it. I think it's what gave me. My father said to me, if you put your mind to it, you can move mountains. Mm-hmm. And my grandmother said, don't let a single person tell you that you can't, because if you can beat up those boys out there, you can do more than that. Yeah. And I'm going to be real. I grew up getting shot by, you know, airsoft sniper rifles. So, yeah. You know, like that was their version of fun, was trying to drown me, shooting me, you know, pushing me off of a boat, went on a speedboat when it's driving, just like what I thought was just normal 90s

0: around this lake and just go fishing and disappear for hours at a time. I feel like that was not the smartest idea because it's not at the smallest lake and we're like on the opposite side of it past a freaking island.
1: Well, I grew up in a rock quarry and we used to push each other in what we called quicksand.
0: We had that in the bayous. Houston, of course we had that too. I have a scar there for it.
1: My cousins actually grew up in the rock quarry, but I was there all the time. So.
0: I bet you got great memories of it though. I got great memories. These are still like great memories to me, but even so, like when I talk about it with people, every so often I'll get someone that goes, "They did what now?" I'm like, "Yeah, it's okay. We're all good."
1: Yeah. Okay. So now everybody can see your tattoo. Let's just get into that real quick. Since you said you were adopted, let's get into that real quick.
0: So I am a very, very, very heavily white passing Hispanic and Amazigh woman. So on my father's side, parts of it are a wreath. it's East Texas for you. You know, there's a reputation. It happened, but they have been here since the Revolutionary War, and I can follow the Haleys and the rest of that family biologically all the way back into like Scotland. On my mom's side, we're a pretty recent generational immigrant family, only about 3 or 4, I believe. And it's we're from the Canary Islands in Spain. So, and when you get to the Canary Islands, you do enter, it goes far enough back where the records become a little muddled because there is Amazigh blood in there, which is the North African tribal people. So this is my Siala specifically for that. I went out to Morocco specifically to get it done because I wanted to make sure that I got it done by the right people.
2: Oh, that's awesome that you went and got it done by... Yeah. Wow. Okay. That's super cool. It looks great.
0: Thank you. It was a lifelong journey for me. So
1: yeah,
2: that's awesome.
1: I like it. And I actually wanted to live in Morocco, but Alora was too young and she had a liver disease.
0: Oh yeah. That makes sense.
1: Yeah. And so I was like, no, if anything happens, you know, we won't be anywhere. We're
0: Yeah, I loved Morocco. It was absolutely beautiful. I'll be honest, growing up in the wealthy community and in the wealthy parts of the world, I grew up with a father who traveled for Shell Oil because he was the head of the deep water exploration team for Shell Oil. And so he traveled to Nigeria quite regularly. He traveled to Papua Guinea when he worked there. You know, Russia, the Netherlands, my father spoke French and Spanish. So, you know, I enjoy traveling to more rural areas just so I can humble myself and see the difference of how I was raised so that even when I speak on my struggles, I know that it's coming from a place of understanding that I still had privilege in all of it. And that's what a big thing for me. Yeah. And I loved Morocco because it opened my eyes to a lot. And it gave me a sense of homecoming that I hadn't had in a really long time. The people are wonderful.
1: Okay. That's beautiful. Awesome. I really like that story. I like that. And the fact that you're willing to go outside of societal norms and honor your heritage is very respectful.
0: So yes. This is the Siñalas and the facial tattoos, the traditional tattoos are coming back more in the younger generations. Mm-hmm. Currently, most people out there only remember their grandmother having it. Mm-hmm. And because it phased out with the rise of Islam. And for me, it was something that gave me an identity that was stolen from me. And my parents were very adamant throughout my life that because I was white like them and I was German and I was very, very, very white. And you look at my photos, you saw some of them. I was a very much a mixed child. And I wish that my parents had just been more honoring of that instead mm-hmm. of negating it and trying to snuff it out and shame it out of me. Cause it caused more identity issues than it really caused a cohesiveness to their family unit.
1: I bet it did.
2: Yeah. I've heard a lot about people that were adopted that feel like they have no connection to, you know, their heritage or anything like that. And I think it's really a shame. I mean, I know that's like the main complaint that a lot of people have with adoption. It's that it completely mm-hmm. separates you from your culture. And, you know, sometimes can even like, if you have I feel like I've heard something about like, if you even have like certain like birthrights and stuff, some of that can get taken away or something like
0: yes,
2: that.
0: Yes, it can. Because what happens is when you are issued a new birth certificate, it is your adoptive parents' names on there. You do not have rights to your original birth.

0: birth certificate at all. All of my records are redacted. And the only way that I figured it out is I did some sleuthing on the internet and found my family. And it hurts because, understandably, they wanted to prevent me from being hurt. My biological mother is a drug addict. I need to make that very clear. My biological mother has struggled with methamphetamine addiction, benzodiazepine addiction, and other addictions that she did end up hurting me with as well on her, when I had my own experience with her. Mm-hmm. But my biological father died 6 weeks before I found him.
1: Oh, wow.
0: From a blood clot to his brain, because he believed that he could fight it and he didn't have the resources to go get help.
1: That's heartbreaking. I'm so sorry to hear that.
0: And the only reason why I couldn't find it was because my parents lied about the agency for a whole year after I turned 18, instead of just being honest with me like they should have been.
1: Mm-hmm.
0: And I understand that they were just trying to protect me, but the best protection that you can give to any adoptee is give them the answers. Let them go find them. It's like when you raise a kid, you go through a divorce and one parent has full custody and the other parent just wasn't allowed to be around until 18 because they're unhealthy. But you go, look, man, go. Here's their contact information. This is how you get a hold of them. Go find out who they are and make your own decision. I just wanted you to be safe as a kid. It's the same thing. And I just wish that it had been taken seriously like that and mm-hmm. been treated like that instead of well, we don't want you to get hurt and you're just going to get hurt. I was going to get hurt anyway.
2: Yeah. Mm-hmm. Yeah. No, and that's true. I've met many adoptees who have had that struggle.
0: Yeah, it's not an easy one.
2: Yeah. Yeah, it's not. And I've also seen it where adoptees have had really good experiences with their adopted families. And then when they find their birth family, and even though they're not good people, they go towards them instead of the adopted family.
0: Oh, yeah. Yeah.
2: It's very interesting, the dynamics of people who are adopted. It's very interesting.
0: No, it really is. It's so complex. I, being a child from the troubled teen industry, I know that if you speak to other people, and even Paris Hilton even would know what I'm talking about. There are adoption groups in there. They're called abandonment wound groups, where they go in there. And my father and I have spoken on this because I'm trying to heal the very broken relationship with my mother. I understand she has a mental illness. I comprehend that now at 31 years old, that my mother was struggling. I can look back at the photos. My mother was not doing very well when I got adopted. She needed help, not a baby, right?
1: Mm-hmm.
0: And these groups come in and they prey on these adoption issues, and they prey on these families, because I didn't have abandonment issues with my mother. Oh no, I was fine. The reason why my mom and I didn't get along was because my mom just had a mental illness and didn't have the resources to handle a child that could do calculus in the second grade.
1: Yeah.
0: I'm sorry. My pattern recognition at that point. Yeah. I'm going to learn what an emancipated minor is by the fifth grade. And I'm going to go, I know this stuff isn't normal. I need to take a moment. And I love you, but we're not two peas in a pod.
1: Mm-hmm.
0: And it just, they preyed on that and they falsified and influenced a fake abandonment wound between my mom and I, where I felt that I was being abandoned 24/7. And that's not how I actually felt. Mm-hmm. I didn't feel abandoned being sent there, because I'm the one who asked for help because I was very, very, very, very sad. And they caught them on that brain scans. And the industry did what it did, which is prey on desperate parents looking for help for their children. Mm-hmm. And those places are run on cult-based beliefs. They're run on the group-style attack therapy mindset. And they're built on destroying the family unit so that the child and the parent unit have a disconnect and can no longer trust each other, which perpetuates the need for the school. And I can tell you that's exactly what happened to my family.
2: Okay, so let's get into that. So at a young age, you did a bunch of IQ tests and they mm-hmm. found out that you were extremely bright. What was it?
0: 139 on the high end, 127 on the low.
2: Mm-hmm.
0: Yes.
1: Wow. Yeah.
0: Yeah.
2: Yeah. My, my son at one time, I think he was like 127 or something like that. Yeah.
0: Yeah.
2: But, yeah, no. So let's talk about that and your ADHD diagnosis and all of that.
0: So
2: tell us about that.
0: Here's the fun complexity of that. One of my big special interests, because obviously I like to learn, is psychology. And after being in the troubled teen industry, I graduated with like 16 extra credits in high school of just psychology. Oh, wow. Just human behavior and how the brain works, because that's why I was really in there. Most of the kids that are in those programs are drug addiction, self-harm, borderline personality disorder, things like that.
2: Mm-hmm.
0: I was in there because I was too smart for my own good.
2: Yeah.
0: Let's be very real. Let's be very real. I was too smart for my own good. I was hacking computers. You took away this, right? I figured out how to work with the mouse. You took away the mouse. I figured out how to use the keyboard. I know my dad's not proud of it, but he did make a suicide cord at one point to be able to make sure I couldn't use the computer, because I could figure out how to rewire and do electrical welding and create my own power cord.
1: Wow.
0: Oh, like I said, I was a little bit too smart for my own good.
1: You're kidding. I didn't even know that was a thing.
0: Now, to be fair, when the little kid goes, "Hey, Dad, how does that work?" You probably shouldn't take it apart when they can put it all back together. But anyway, when you go through the testing for that, I was too smart. I don't know how else to say it. I mean, I'm going to make the joke, and I need to make this very clear. I'm not making fun of anybody with a speech impediment, because I don't know if you've noticed it. I have a speech impediment. Good thing if you have it, because I'm about to show it to you. I have something called rhoticism. I was in speech therapy until the third grade because of it. It's also one of the most common things that coincides with the super high IQ. This is how I try to roll my R's.
1: What?
0: Okay. I can't. So my tongue la, la, la, doesn't do that, because I used to say squirrel. So squirrel was squirrel, and girl was girl. And so I couldn't say this all my entire life. Could not say my W's. Uh-huh. Couldn't say it. And they're like, no, this girl's like low IQ because of it. And then once they got that handled, and like we figured out that like my hips dislocate, right? They're like, okay, no. Okay. She's not low IQ. That's what caused it to happen. I'm going to be very real. And that's why I was like, please, I'm not making fun of people with a disability. I would never, ever do that. But it's a cute little, you know, hey, if you want to know what my speech impediment sounds like, here you go. This is what I sound like when I try to speak Spanish. It doesn't sound right. Never comes out right.
1: I get it. My little brother, he was not able to pronounce his R's until he was about 15. And we've been talking about this recently, actually.
2: Yeah, we were talking about it a couple days ago.
1: Like a couple days ago, he's like, I literally would sit in the shower and try and say pearl.
0: Yes.
1: Pearl, pearl, pearl. And he, mad props to him for getting rid of it on his own. People always used to ask him if he was British. So much.
0: Oh. Every so often you'll catch me off guard and you'll hear like the most like random speech slur that comes through. And no, Stacey's right that it is super commonly impaired with intellectual disability. And what's super frustrating is within my autism diagnosis, I was diagnosed originally with pervasive developmental disorder. That's what comes with this IQ too. So I would technically be, if through the scaling, level 3 autism, and I'm going here because we don't know. Let's be very real. You said my ADHD diagnosis, how we got there. Welcome to how we got there. I could, because it's so much. It's all in a big, big thing, right?
2: Mm-hmm.
0: Let me get back to where I was going to go with this.
1: No, you're good.
0: having a super high IQ, and this is what we found out as an adult. And what I found out as an adult, getting reassessed as an adult, having a high IQ, childhood PTSD and childhood depression looks identical to ADHD. It's one of the most common misdiagnoses in children for ADHD is childhood PTSD, childhood depression, and a super high IQ. Because the way that it comes off is a hyperactive child who just isn't getting enough stimulus. And then because you have PTSD and you have depression, you have a little bit of a mood disorder. And that's why I was put on those medications. My mother refused, denied it all day long. Denied it till the cows came home that I was depressed. You don't get put on the medications that you saw that I was on at those ages if there wasn't a reason for it. And my brain scans by the Amen Clinic. I was told you I was going to give him his name. Let me Google that for you. His name is Dr. Daniel Amen. And if anybody watching knows who that is, they're going to be like, oh my gosh. If they don't, he's a quack psychiatrist, neuro doctor, who has been opening up these clinics. And the Google overview for him is Daniel Gregory Amen is an American celebrity doctor who practices as a psychiatrist. He is the founder and chief executive officer of the Amen Clinics. He is also the founder of Change Your Brain Foundation, Brain MD, and Amen University. He's the guy who wrote Healing ADD, Change Your Brain, Change Your Life. Just Healing ADD, any of those where it's Dr. Amen. If you're reading about an 8-year-old little girl, you're reading about me.
1: Wow.
0: Really? My brain was, yes. I had the size of an adult man's brain at 8 years old. And they noticed through the testings that they did and the MRI functional brain scans that my frontal lobe was slow. And now, mind you, I do have a neurodegenerative condition that could explain this. But the other options that could explain this and the other differentials were depression and PTSD, not ADHD. And my mom, because she has the Munchausen's and the mental illness, fell down a rabbit hole on how she was going to disprove that and that it was actually ADHD and they needed to up my medication higher. And that's where it's like, we weren't really sure as adults, as an adult, we're not really sure if it is ADHD or if it's just the long-standing issues that I developed trying to survive a house where my mom had me on high amphetamines. My sister was 10 years older and being a crazy teenager. And then my dad was an alcoholic. That would cause ADHD-like symptoms in a child, no matter what.
2: That's interesting because my husband and I were just talking about how when he was a kid, they wanted from like, he said, Amber, before you were alive, they were trying to put me on medication. And I was like, oh, dang, because he's like 4.5 years older than me. And but he had a really, really high IQ as well. And he kind of burnt that by doing drugs.
0: Yeah, don't worry. Mine's a little burnt too now, but
2: he's still the smartest person I've ever met, hands down. Like, on everything. Like, you can bring up any topic to him and he can pretty much talk to you about it.
0: Oh, him and I would probably have a great conversation then. Because that's the collective within my group too. They're like, hey, do you know about this? I need to ask you a question. Yeah, I got you. I probably took a class on it.
2: Yeah, actually, this well-known author came to my husband one time because they had been in Bible study together and stuff like that. If you don't know, my husband's a preacher. He preaches at nursing homes and stuff like that.
0: That's beautiful. And that is amazing.
2: Yeah, I mean, he's like, well, you know, they don't have anybody to visit them. That's what he does every other week.
0: I love that.
2: So he was in this Bible study with this well-known author. And him and another guy came to my husband and they were like, hey, we got to apologize to you. And he's like, why? And he's like, we thought you were full of crap.
0: I understand this very well.
2: They're like, you know, we sat in classes with you and talked to you about all these different things. And you just always had an answer. And it wasn't until you started talking about something that we actually knew about, like taking apart a washer and fixing it, just like he had done it every day of his life. And they were like, oh, dang, maybe he does know what he's talking about.
0: That's hilarious.
2: So yeah, he gets that all the time, and people think that, you know, he's full of crap all the time, but no, he genuinely knows like everything about everything.
1: Because people who say stuff like that normally are full of shit.
0: No, they are. Usually when you like I'll go to a job interview and I'll go, yeah, I'm like a jack of all trades. You can put me in front of anything and I'll learn it within 5 minutes. And they're like, no, you won't. And then not only did I learn it in 5 minutes, I'm now doing it faster than my manager and her manager and that other person's manager.
2: Yep.
0: I'm sorry.
1: Built an entire airplane simulator by himself, like never done anything like that before. Never flown a plane, nothing like that.
0: This is
1: exactly like it. We wish we still had pictures. But
2: actually,
1: you lost
2: the guy.
0: You guys
2: he
0: are
2: made
0: so lucky that you guys are so lucky. It is a gift. I'm gonna be real. I know that big. This intelligent comes with its struggles because a lot of people don't emotionally relate to us. We can come off as condescending or as if we're talking down to people. We're not. It's just how we communicate. And I love to see families of other high intelligence individuals because it's a blessing. It's a lot more fun because you're like, you did what now?
2: Right. And he has this knack of it doesn't matter what food it is, he cooks it one time and it's absolutely perfect.
0: Mm-hmm.
2: And the next time it sucks.
0: Yeah, that's I did pad thai one time. It was the greatest pad thai I'd ever cooked. And I was like, yeah, I went to Thailand. I learned how to cook this, came back. Nope.
2: Okay. So let's get back into your story.
1: Sorry, I was looking over here in this Dr. Amen guy or whatever.
0: Oh, yeah.
1: Like part of the MAHA, the Make American Health.
0: The people that send you to the troubled D industry. Look up NATSMA, I believe. Hold on. Nat SAP. I believe it's okay. Look up NATSAP. I want this blind reaction really quick when I get to tell you what two of those schools are a part of this include.
1: National Association of Therapeutic Schools and Programs.
0: There are two programs in Brazil that promise to parents that if you send them there from the United States, they will return home with two broken bones.
2: What?
0: Yep. Mm-hmm. Yeah, most of the schools that are in there that used to be in there when I was in the NATSEP programs don't exist anymore because of the abuse lawsuits.
2: Okay, so let's get into that. Okay,
1: the guy you were talking about was sending kids there?
0: He's one of the people that will recommend you to go to, they're called educational consultants. They're basically salespeople that sell people these schools and recommend off of, they never meet the child and they read a medical record and then they send them to these places. Dr. Phil does it too. I've met multiple Dr. Phil patients. I was in school with them.
2: Yeah.
0: Yes, JE did like to do that. I'm going to be very real. That is not a rumor. As somebody who was in those schools, there is a reason why I fell into the trafficking style that I did. They sexually groom the girls. I will put that out there right now. They sexually groom all of us. Mm-hmm. It's sadistic. It's sick.
1: So, any person I've ever met that's gone into the troubled teen industry, they're fucked up from it beyond belief in one way or another. Like even if they live, you know, normal functional lives.
2: And I'm going to be honest, there was a situation in our lives where I almost sent somebody to one because I wasn't sure what to do. And I wasn't.
0: Forgive yourself.
2: Yeah, I didn't send her, but still.
0: Forgive yourself. If there's anything in your body that feels guilty about that, forgive yourself. You were preyed on by a predatory industry that's there to prey on families struggling. I need to make that very clear. You were a victim of a system.
2: Yeah.
1: Thankfully, that never came to fruition, but.
0: I am happy that the subreddit Troubled Teens does exist because parents come to us now asking for help and we're able to help.
2: Good.
1: But someone else in her family ended up going to the industry very shortly after.
0: Yeah.
1: Not by you, though.
2: Yeah, not by me.
0: Across the board, I understand that it's there to help. There are programs that help. I'm not going to lie. Some of the places I went to, I'm going to put one out there. If you're struggling with OCD, I highly recommend, if your insurance can cover it, Rogers Memorial Hospital in Oconomowoc, Wisconsin. They're one of the leaders in the world, and they saved my life. They are one of the most amazing groups of people. I will always recommend Rogers. I don't put them in the group with everybody else. Some people might, but they changed my life.
2: So let's talk about how and why you went into the troubled teen industry. Let's start there. So what happened to get you there?
0: I started having violent outbursts because of the medication and my mother. Mm-hmm. My father was an alcoholic, and he is not proud of the behaviors that he engaged in. My father physically assaulted me regularly. I've been hit. I've been smacked. I've been held up by my throat while I was pregnant to the point that my feet no longer touched the ground so he could get in my face and yell at me.
2: Oh, wow.
0: He's held me down when I was 100 pounds and he was 6 foot 250, screaming in my face about how I'm a worthless wretch. And they used to lock me in my room because, you know, I fought back. And in the state of Texas, there's stand your ground laws. Mm-hmm. I will, until the cows come home again, always say that it was self-defense. My mother was very mentally ill. My mother still to this day, I cannot go into her home because she will become violent. She mm-hmm. is showing signs of either Alzheimer's or dementia, which was the end hope for me, because when you deal with someone with these disorders, that's the moment that you get to have them back for just a little bit before they're gone again. And so I'm getting her back for a little bit and I'm enjoying it. Mm-hmm. But she can be violent and she can go, "You're a mental illness freak," and she'll shove me up against walls and hold things up against me. And I'm not going to touch a 5'2", 74-year-old woman. You're not going to get me to do that. Mm-hmm. Maybe when I was 13, she was in her 50s and she was beating me with a wooden spoon. Yeah. Mm-hmm. But not now. And so what happened was, and this is what's going to be really hard for a lot of people, I went to DCFS for help. My father was out of town, and this is the first time the story is going to go public. So my father was out of town and I wanted to go to church, and my mom wanted to do what she did every single day when my dad was out of town, which was make me do schoolwork non-freaking stop, clean the whole house, and basically be her emotional punching bag for the entire day.
2: Mm-hmm.
0: And so I said, "No, I want to go to church. I want to go to church. Daddy takes me to church every Sunday. You said you'd take me to church. Why can't I go to church? I got myself up today just like you told me I had to. I made sure the alarm was in. My hair is brushed. I fed myself. I bathed myself. Why can't I go to church?" And she started beating me. She didn't know I had found the keys to unlock the padlock that locked the French doors closed. So I grabbed that, unlocked the chain, and snuck out the French doors and walked out to my church and told them that I was too scared to go home. They called DCFS. 6 weeks later, I was admitted to SUSE of the Carolinas, a program that doesn't exist anymore. It's a wilderness therapy program, an alternative to boot camp.
2: Uh-huh.
0: My father says the reason why I was sent away was because they went and spoke to an attorney, and the attorney told my father that if they didn't get me out of there, he was going to go to prison.
2: Mm-hmm.
0: That's an admission of guilt. He knew what he did.
2: Yeah.
0: My parents were, to answer the medication question, my mother and father were hiding pills in food. They were offering me applesauce where they were dumping scoops of gabapentin into. What? Mm-hmm. Gabapentin powder. Gabapentin.
2: Gabapentin's like from the devil.
0: Mm-hmm. Do you know what it's? I was in the fifth grade, entering sixth grade, having to eat 2 full heaping scoops every morning of gabapentin.
2: What?
0: Yeah, you think I'm gonna? I want you to really. You saw my medication list. You'd start tweaking too.
2: Yeah.
0: You'd start.
2: Gabapentin is awful.
0: It damaged my brain. I was not normal. I was hallucinating, and then Katrina happened, and what Rita happened.
1: Franklin started hallucinating our dog.
0: Mm-hmm.
2: Yeah.
0: I was on it in 2020. I was on 3,600 milligrams 3 times a day for neuropathy in 2020. Mm-hmm. And I was hallucinating. I cannot take it. I cannot take it. I cannot take it. I cannot take it. And it's a super common side effect. And yeah. I have to like really look at my mom whenever I look at this and I go, yeah, maybe she didn't know. But then I have to remember the woman has a master's degree in special education.
2: Oh, shoot.
0: I didn't tell you that one. She has This is all, that's why I said I want your reactions live to some of this stuff because
1: every person that I know that has education in special ed or works in special ed is a piece of shit. I'm not saying every single one of them.
0: I'm not saying every single one is either. But you know what it was like watching my childhood best friend's little older brother, who was autistic enough, he carried around straws, get mocked and pantsed and egged and physically assaulted and sexually assaulted on a daily basis at our middle school. And I was told to just turn a blind eye.
2: Oh my gosh.
0: I got called a Nazi on the regular because my maiden name is very German. And I'm a just because I got people that love me so much. My maiden name is Goder. I grew up with that my whole life. But they were like, oh, you're German. Sprechen Sie Deutsch, you fucking Nazi. I'm sorry. That was my entire, but that was like my entire childhood was just all of these like, so yeah, I came up with stories. Yeah, I'm a Hawaiian princess because for a moment, I just want to love myself. I'm sorry, guys, that all of y'all have a family that loves you and takes care of you and is good for you. But I should have not been anybody's freaking punching bag. And I was.
2: Yeah, I mean, kids deal with it in different ways. And yeah, no.
1: Kids are mean.
0: No, right now we are currently dealing with in our school locally for us. My daughter, she is 8 years old. She's in the third grade. Third grade came up to me and said, Mommy, I need a comeback. You need a comeback? What do you need a comeback for, kiddo? And she goes, there's a girl in my school who's making fun of my best friend. What do you mean she's making fun of your best friend? What is she saying? She's saying to my best friend that at least I have two healthy parents that love me. Aww. Because my daughter's best friend has divorced parents. Aww. And I told her, what can't she do? And she said, she can't spell the word mountain. Can you spell the word mountain? She spelled it out. I went, okay, baby. Next time she says something, laughs, or you need a moment to defend yourself, go, that's a lot of noise for somebody who can't spell mountain.
1: That's funny.
0: She used it. She went, that was really good.
1: Real quick, I see this comment from Colleen Garland. It says, I'm a special education teacher trying to change the narrative of bad teachers. It was disgusting to see what sped teachers are doing. Mm-hmm. And by the way, I definitely do not mean all teachers. I know some great people that have worked in special ed, like fantastic, best people you've ever met. I know I've told this story on the podcast before, I think, but I've actually had a few different run-ins with shitty special ed teachers. But I used to be the TA in the guidance office in my high school during junior year. And so because of that, I would go and I would run all of the errands and the paperwork to different classrooms and stuff like that. And the special ed was in the portables in the very back of the school. So they were not even like in the same building as us. And I remember one time I went in there and, well, the first time there was like some little girl like strapped to like a bed, like strapped down. And I don't
0: I've been in a restraint bed. It's extremely traumatic.
1: I saw that. But then the most terrifying thing I saw, it wasn't actually in the portables. It was in the bus loop. There were two girls. And from what I've come to understand, I believe that they were a product of incest.
0: Thank you, Colleen.
1: Yes, absolutely. But they were, from what I understand, I think they were a product of incest and had some severe mental delays.
0: My sister, my biological little sister, half sister, is a part of that community.
1: Oh, yeah. Mm-hmm. It's so heartbreaking. But I saw one of the girls had a ponytail and wasn't doing what the teacher was trying to get her to do. So the teacher grabbed her by the ponytail and started like yanking her onto the bus. I actually reported it. Mm-hmm. And my friend at the time, he had seen it too. And I didn't know the teacher's name, but I pointed to her face in the yearbook and they investigated it, but she still worked there.
0: No, they didn't. Let's be real. No, they didn't.
1: Investigated.
0: Yeah, let's be real. I have
1: your word against mine.
2: Mm-hmm.
0: Yeah, I'm only reason I'm going to say that, and maybe today's day they might, but in 2002, I was discovered to be cutting off, and I have the IEP papers. My mom sent them to me last month. The IEP papers that say that I was cutting off my fingertips. I still have the scars. My fingertips are flat in certain spots because I was cutting them off in school. And they called my psychologist in for my third grade IEP. And they said, yeah, she never showed any other signs of self-harm. So don't worry. It's just a temporary behavior.
2: The hell?
1: Cutting off your fucking fingertips?
0: Mm-hmm. With scissors. Mm-hmm. And shoving crayons in my ears so I would go deaf. I was screaming for help and not a single person came.
2: Oh my gosh. I'm sorry.
0: I know. Sorry. Like I said, some of this is going to be hard. It's a story.
2: No, that's why, you know, when I created this channel before I had anybody on, I just wanted to tell people's stories.
0: That's what I believe in. And the story, if it doesn't help me, it'll help somebody else. Yeah. So they know that, hey, if you were a little kid and you were acting out because your mama was driving you insane, look, man, you're seen here. I was a freaking batshit crazy kid. It's okay. I used to climb trees and jump out of them into lakes and shoot snakes with freaking guns and capture alligator snapping turtles for money so that I could fit in with the other kids, you know?
1: That sounds like you just knew how to have a good time.
0: Oh, yeah, absolutely. I was a party, man. I'm always a good time.
1: You're just adventurous.
2: Okay. Colleen says, that's why I am so upset that I am wrongly being investigated for something I did not do. I one day will tell my story. I can't wait for that day.
0: Yep.
2: Colleen, you are welcome to reach out to us and you can tell that story here. We're always looking for people to come on and share their stories. And if I get more people, I'll go on more than once a week.
0: I know, that'd be exciting.
2: Yeah. So, okay. So tell us about all of the different camps and facilities you were put in.
0: Okay. So I can list them for you. And I'm going to because I want to, since some of these don't exist and some of these are famous.
2: Yeah.
0: So maybe a listener might recognize it. I started with Sioux of the Carolinas, Spring Ridge Academy, Aspen Institute, Chrysler School for Girls, Montana, Spring Ridge Academy, Rogers Memorial Hospital, Boulder Creek Academy, Kootenai Behavioral Health, back to Boulder Creek Academy, back to Kootenai Behavioral Health, back to Boulder Creek Academy, back to Kootenai Behavioral Health, back to Rogers Memorial, back to Boulder Creek Academy, Island View Youth Care Institution, Alpine Academy, and then finally my adult program at 17 years old, where I definitely shouldn't have been with a 42-year-old woman, but I digress. The Mental Health Co-op in Houston, Texas. All between May 2nd, 2008 and July 4th, 2012.
2: Wow. Okay. You mentioned one of them. Thank you, Colleen, by the way. Aspen Institute.
0: Yes.
1: I've definitely heard about that.
2: Is that the same Aspen Institute that Prince Harry is on the like board or something like that?
1: I'll Google it right now.
0: Google, because it's also going to be, also you can look up, so Island View RTC and Aspen Institute are a part of the same company, which are also, they're also like, if you've heard of Utah Youth Village, I was a part of that. A lot of the places I was in were owned by evangelical churches and Mormon.
1: Prince Harry was a part of the Aspen Institute as a commissioner for its Commission on Information Disorder.
2: Mm-hmm.
1: The role announced
0: there you go.
1: March 2021, where he helped study misinformation.
0: Oh, this hurts. I told people I'm in the files somewhere, and they're like, no, you're not. I'm like, no, bitch, I promise you I am. I was fucking crazy.
1: Where he helped study misinformation and disinformation in the U.S. He served alongside co-chairs like Katie Couric and Chris Krebs to help develop solutions to the information disorder crisis, a mission aligned with its focus on online propaganda and media bias.
2: And we are letting a prince tell us what's misinformation.
0: Mm-hmm. We're a letting the people that convinced me I had borderline personality and bipolar to tell us about misinformation. Mm-hmm. Definitely. There's anything wrong with bipolar. My son's father has it, and I'm so happy he's been able to get help. And bipolar is a very big monster, but I do not have it. And yeah. I should not have been on Seroquel or lithium. Oh my God.
1: Oh shit. There's over 5 pages of data in the Epstein database on the Aspen Institute.
2: We're going to get into that. not tonight, but we're going to get into that.
1: I'm going to read this privately and see what's, because a lot of the Epstein files are just articles that have nothing to do with just stuff that he looked at.
0: Absolutely.
1: If there's over 5 pages, there's got to be something in there of note. I'm just going to click on a random one and see. We don't have to go through all of it right now, but
0: no, we don't. It's But you do, you should at least, if you don't, if you recognize that one, you should also recognize Island View RTC or anything like that, because that was one of the one of the bigger programs that were a part of the beginning of hashtag Breaking Code Silence.
2: What did you say the name of that was?
0: Island View RTC.
2: Island View RTC. Mm-hmm. Okay, can you tell us about that?
1: I'm so sorry. I'm reading real quick. And there are people like that represent the Aspen Institute that are directly
2: with the Rothschilds.
1: Where does it say Rothschilds?
2: Right there.
1: Where did I miss? Oh, fuck. I'm sorry. Okay. Shendong? Shendong.
2: Yeah, in China.
1: In China. Beijing.
0: Like I said, you'd be amazed on who's attached to what once you start digging.
1: Desmond Shum.
2: We are still on for Aspen. Can you give me some background on your partner, Dan Kinder?
0: That's going to be the Aspen, Colorado, but Aspen Institute is its whole own crazy big thing. And Aspen Institute was shut down because they were sticking us in isolation and drugging us and keeping us inside for months at a time.
1: Oh, my God. Hi, Jeff. Just got back from Aspen. Have you been to the Aspen Institute? Seems like your kind of place. July 15th, right? Today's my birthday. Thought about you. Terry Kafka.
0: They used to stick us in a class. I have a photo of Aspen Institute up on TikTok if you ever want to go take a look. It was the first time that I was ever heavily strip searched.
2: Really?
0: Mm-hmm. First time I did a squat and cough and got a cavity search.
2: Wow. And how old were you?
0: 14. It was my third program.
2: Wow. Wow. Let me look real quick for a second.
1: People are inviting him to the Aspen Institute.
0: Yes, because they used to put us on display for them.
1: Kitty Boone.
0: Also known as you should see if this one's in there. It's called Elevations RTC.
1: Yeah, sorry, I wasn't trying to.
0: No, you're good. You're good. Like I said, if you want to make this a series, you're going to have a series because we're going to break down some crazy stuff. My dad, like, I'm not kidding. I'll send you the stuff on my dad. He is listed in the unredacted nuclear documents for the Aniwetok Atoll. He was stationed by the Department of Interior Nuclear Department and the U.S. Air Force in the early 1980s out of New Mexico into Singapore, Malaysia, and the Great Barrier Reef to research the destruction that the nuclear bombs from Aniwetok caused so that they could figure out how to stop the continual radiation leakage. So the big domes out there and all those projects from the 80s, that's my dad.
2: Wow.
1: What was the other one that you asked me to look up?
0: Elevations RTC, also known as Island View Residential Treatment Center.
2: Nothing.
0: Good.
1: Okay. Island View?
0: Yeah. Island View Residential Treatment Center.
2: Let's see. Joy says, Terry
1: it's on there.
2: Kafka says,
0: we'll be thankful for that one.
1: Doesn't mean that I can't find it under like a different name or
0: that's
1: something.
0: What I was saying. You might find it in there because that one's actually like super duper famous for the Breaking Code Silence. That was one of the major, major ones. So
1: Terry Kafka, this is the entry in Jeffrey Epstein's 50th birthday book was written by Ghislaine Maxwell's request and is out of character for him. Oh shit. It's some.
0: We ain't talking about Epstein. Not today.
1: Yeah, sorry about that.
0: Not today. It's just, it's one of those things that, yes, we are listed as a part of that. And so the community of us as a part of Breaking Code Silence, that's why we have fought so hard for legislative change. Because none of us should have gone through what we did. We didn't have rights. We were told that we weren't allowed to call CPS. We weren't allowed to speak to the police about the way that we were being treated. We weren't allowed to speak to our parents without being monitored. There is not a single thing that we were allowed to do to try to go get help if we believed that we were being abused. And that's what matters more.
2: Yeah, that's what I've heard from most of those. Yeah.
1: Yeah. Sorry that we.
0: No, you're good. You're good.
1: That I had to look it up out of sick curiosity. And good Lord, it looks like there's a lot to look through on my own time.
2: Yeah. Definitely do that.
0: Like I said, you got a rabbit hole here with me. And I'm glad I finally got a hold of somebody to talk about it. Because
1: I've definitely heard of the Aspen Institute. But I'm trying to think of what context I've heard of it in.
2: I've only heard it in the context of Prince Harry.
1: Prince Harry.
2: Yeah, because I followed that stuff. Is it shut down now,
1: the Aspen Institute?
2: So the place, the school was shut down. Is this the same people that own the actual Aspen Institute, or?
0: Well, that's my thing. I don't really know anymore because it closed down and doesn't exist anymore. And I can dig and dig and dig, but they have to try to suppress it so freaking hard. You'd have to go to Breaking Code Silence, to be fair. These are questions for a lot of much bigger but very close friends of mine.
1: Okay, well, we'll dive into it independently from this and see.
0: I'll shoot you to some people and to some advocates that I know, so you can ask them some questions. These are some people that spoke with Biden as well. So,
2: okay. Okay, let's get back on track. I'm trying to figure out where
0: we should go. Everywhere.
1: I'll be right back. I need to go take some headache medicine.
2: No,
0: am so sorry.
1: Oh, it's not you. I feel it right here.
0: No, I got you. I'm just like, I also know that, like, this is
1: headache-inducing, I'd say.
2: Okay. Yeah. So I guess, you know what? We're just going to get into Patrick Middleton.
0: Let's do it. Let's dive there. We set up how I got there.
2: Okay. This is going to be trigger warning for everybody, just so everybody knows. I freaked out when I found out, but okay.
0: So sorry.
2: No, you're good. Okay. So Celeste, tell us how you met Patrick Middleton and what your relationship was like.
0: So I'm also going to have to agree with you. Big content disclosure, guys. Big, big trigger warning. Mm-hmm. I am the ex-wife of the notorious sex offender, human trafficker, and pedophile, Patrick Middleton. I met Patrick when I was 17 years old and being irresponsible on the internet, because it was the first time I'd had access to unfiltered internet since I was 13 years old. I was on a pornographic website doing the do, clicked an ad, and wound up on a website I probably should have never been on.
2: Mm-hmm.
0: It was 4 days before my birthday. And to me, it didn't really matter that I was lying about my age, because in the state of Texas, the consent age was 17. And I honestly had been groomed by the troubled teen industry and was in a rebellious phase because I was finally free.
2: Mm-hmm.
0: Mr. Middleton, within 45 minutes of messaging each other on this platform, picked me up outside of my sister's home down the street and slept with me in his car in a random neighborhood in San Antonio, mm-hmm. in the Stone Oak area. He was on parole for aggravated sexual assault of a minor, possession of child pornography, and online solicitation of a minor. Mm-hmm. I was unaware of all of this. I did not know. Had no idea. The next day, because I was spending a little time with my sister before my 18th birthday, every night after they'd go to bed, I'd sneak back out. I know it wasn't the right choice. Mm-hmm. I know that I made a mistake there. He knew that. Because when he would talk to me, I finally had somebody that wasn't my family or the people involved with treatment. I finally could tell somebody about what happened to me.
2: Mm-hmm.
0: And because he is a pedophile, and because this man is a sexual predator, he knew how to manipulate my insecurities,
2: mm-hmm.
0: and my struggles with my family into becoming his perfect victim, who would never speak out, never tell anyone, and would fall in line because it meant that somebody loved me and took care of me in a way that I didn't feel in that moment. I knew Patrick Middleton as Patrick Midliston from July 2012 until November 2012. By that time, my mother had kicked me out of the home. I hadn't lived at home since June 2nd. So when she kicked me out I didn't have anywhere to go. So I called the only person I knew, which was Patrick. And mm-hmm. I got on a bus from Houston to San Antonio. And I was trapped in that relationship until he was arrested for his second round of sex offenses, which is voyeurism. And in 2016, I had inherited $35,000 from my grandfather's passing through a Junis education fund. Mm-hmm. We had just gotten married in 2014. So yeah, it was, sorry, this is 2015. Sorry, timelines all get a little funky. So 2015 is when he originally did this, because my daughter, and I know that the federal government is protecting me because of this, because I was never questioned. I've never been approached. And every single time I've spoken to them, they're like, yeah, you're good. You're not doing anything illegal, right? I'm like, yeah, yeah, I got you. So they don't really bother with me. But I inherited, my grandfather died in 2014. I inherited my $35,000, the first set, in 2015, right after my daughter, my eldest, was born. And we went on a road trip. Rented a car so that it wasn't in his name. He knew what he was doing. He mm-hmm. rented a car through budget so it wouldn't pull up in his name. Drove us from San Antonio up through Salt Lake City, through Seattle, and back down through Oregon, Sacramento, Las Vegas to home. He bought a fake nanny cam using my inheritance money because he had barred me from access to debit cards.
2: Oh, wow.
0: He bought, every single time that I escaped, he would call the bank and shut off my debit card. There was no way for me to move the money out or to get it out from him. And he held me hostage. He made sure I would never be able to leave. Took my passport, made sure I didn't know how to drive, made sure that I didn't know how to work a job, made sure that all I could do was sit in my house terrified.
2: Mm-hmm.
0: Every single day. Because every time I tried to leave, he would leave work and show up where I was. He physically threatened my friends and my family. He doxed me. He made sure that I dropped out of college, because if I went to college, that meant that I was talking to other men. So I would leave him. Mm-hmm. When I tried to approach the topic of, you know, before we got married, hey man, I want to be my own person. You be your own person. And maybe we like do where you live in your own house and I live in my house. And we try dating to see if that will help our relationship issues. You know, things that I had been taught about in therapy, right? I tried real marital therapy options with him and he wouldn't take a single one. And, it at the end became extremely violent. I also had friends that he had either assaulted or he had affairs with. There are people that I'm no longer friends with because they had full-blown affairs with this man, and then used it as like a gotcha point against me about how, look at you, you fell for this dude, you got with this dude.
2: Mm-hmm.
0: And to be fair, by the time that I realized what was going on, do you think anyone was going to help me? Do you think anybody was? No one helped. Not a single person did anything to help me. And whenever I asked for help, I was the one being blamed. I'd called my parents and be like, I want to come home. Can you please come get me? You're telling me that my parents can't show up at the police at this dude's house and help me get out of there if I'm feeling scared? You're telling me my sister, who worked at Haven for Hope and obviously knew how to handle situations like this because she's a social worker, you're telling me she can't come help me and get me out of the situation? I'm 18 years old. I'm 19 years old. We got married when I was 20. We had our first child when I was 21. I had two under two at 22. And the only reason why I was able to escape was because he got arrested for the voyeurism charge in 2017,
2: mm-hmm.
0: 2 days after my daughter's birthday.
2: Wow.
0: My daughter actually remembers, that's one of her earliest memories of her dad, is waking up from her nap and looking out the window of her room to see her dad and I talking while he's leaning up against the front of the police car.
2: Wow. That's definitely going to leave an impression.
0: I am doing my best for my daughter. And it has not been easy because of the damage that this did.
2: Mm-hmm. No, I can't imagine. I genuinely can't. Now, here's what freaked me out is that this man is not incarcerated at this moment. This man is free.
0: This man is free. This man is living in the Seattle, Washington metropolitan area. He has multiple copycat offenders that live in his halfway house with him. The state of Washington is having to pass new laws on how they handle the extensive list of sex offenders that live in these what are called loophole properties. So what they do is they're nonprofits, organizations that act more as a landlord to these inmates than an actual sex offender care facility.
2: Yeah.
0: And that's how they get around these things.
2: Mm-hmm.
0: This man in 2019 met a girl. I'm not going to name her name because it doesn't matter. Mm-hmm. Met a woman and she already had, I think it was like 6 to 8 children. He committed a crime against one of those children.
2: Oh my gosh.
0: And he went on the run. The only reason why I knew was because he had stopped calling his children. And this was before our divorce ever went through. And I was just, you know, okay, he went to jail for voyeurism. He says he's going to try to do better. Let's figure this out. He never even finished getting off of probation and parole last time. So he did what he did. And this woman was a nurse, a medical professional. When he knew that they were coming to look for him, because his Google search said, at least the one that I could get off to the police before he got me out of the account was, can the police or CPS question my child without me present? I went to the police and went, what is going on? And they said, he is being investigated for this. Can you help us catch him? We need proof that he's going over there still and communicating with this woman. That was all they ever asked of me. And I went, yeah, sure. Let me go see. You think I was expecting his password from 4 or 5 years prior to still work on his brand new bank account that I didn't know anything of? I guessed his login. I guessed that thing. I was like, okay, well, I know that this is what it would have been back in the day. Let me try that. Boom, let me write it. And I was like, oh, he's like dumb. So of course I screenshotted everything that I could, downloaded everything I could, and got it out to the Washington State Police and the Seattle PD and mm-hmm. Thurston County, right? I made sure they had that. But like, even after this woman found out that he did this to her daughter, she kept visiting him. That's why when you read in the police reports and in that the news reports that he spotted with a woman, because she was with him until he crossed state lines out of Washington. She was with him paying for every single one of those hotels to cover it up.
1: People that allow themselves to be around people like that are just as bad, in my opinion.
2: Yeah. Yeah.
1: I see this comment from Lulu Busby saying, how can he be allowed to run a halfway house when he's a convict?
0: Because it's a loophole. It's a rental agreement. They say that it's a halfway house. And then he signs a rental agreement with the owner. He now has been renovating the entirety of his halfway house so that he doesn't have to pay rent at all, nor does he have to pay child support. So he's now a partial co-owner on a halfway house that nobody knows that he's co-owner of.
2: What's the name of the halfway house?
0: It no longer exists because of the massive lawsuit around this. And it is called the Journey Project Tukwila. And if you Google the like Journey Project Tukwila lawsuit or news, it'll pull up the Seattle Gazette talking about what I'm talking about with the new laws with the governor. Because in 2014, and I'm going to pull it up for you, 2024, Journey Project Tukwila, Washington.
2: You would think so, Lulu.
1: Yeah, the only experience that I have with a halfway house in any way, shape, or form is my ex's dad's ex-girlfriend ran a halfway house, and she was also a criminal, as were both of her children. And I think that the people that were primarily getting sent to this halfway house were like people that were drug addicts and alcoholics and stuff like that. And they would like, she would allow them to hide alcohol and drugs in random spots. let them get away with doing it.
2: Mm-hmm.
1: Her kids were doing it with the people. And I remember I ended up, when I was 17, we dropped off one of the women because she went from living at this halfway house with them to, after the woman and my ex's dad broke up, one of the women from the halfway house came to live with him. And she was like their live-in maid for a little bit, which is weird as hell anyway.
2: Yeah.
1: But then when I was like 17, we had to pick her up from like this house she was staying at. She was going to come back and live with them. And she was like super intoxicated. And we think she was having like an overdose or something. And she left a bunch of alcohol and guns in the car. And so we had to, like, we just left her at the hospital, and we made sure she got to a hospital, and we never saw her again.
0: That's crazy.
2: Wow. Yeah.
0: Okay. So I actually pulled a

0: I'm just going to let you read it for a minute.
1: Okay. A man who escaped from a restrictive housing complex in Tukwila and cut off his GPS monitor was taken into custody in Portland after a three-day multi-state search. The Department of Corrections on Thursday afternoon arrested Damian Blevins, 33, outside a Portland convenience store. He will be extradited back to Washington, spokesperson Christopher Wright said. Blevins was last seen Monday at King Street Station in Seattle and likely took a train from Seattle to Portland, Wright said. The agency has no knowledge of new crimes, but is still gathering details on what happened during the 3 days. Blevins was convicted in 2017 of second-degree assault on a woman in Federal Way. After his prison sentence, he was deemed a sexually violent predator after a court found him to be more likely than not to commit new predatory offenses if not held at a secure facility. As a result, he was civilly committed into the care and custody of the Department of Social and Health Services, which operates a barbed wire ensconced treatment facility on McNeil Island known as the Special Commitment Center. Blevins had only recently been granted permission by a court to live in less restrictive conditions in the Tukwila neighborhood under the supervision of a transition team, which includes representatives from DHS and the Department of Corrections. Both agencies said Thursday that the focus had been capturing Blevins, but further investigation will go on to what went wrong. Now that is done, we will take a look at what could have been done differently, Wright said. Obviously, this is not a good situation. We will work with DOC once this is resolved to determine what happened here. The King County Prosecuting Attorney's Office stated that its attorneys intend to pursue criminal charges against Blevins under Washington law, sexually violent predator escape, which includes traveling out of state without court approval and tampering with an electronic monitoring device, is a Class A felony with a minimum prison sentence of 60 months. The incident is among the more severe lapses in the DSHS and DOC supervision of community housing placements in recent years. In 2021, Brian Scott Jones was able to cut off his GPS ankle monitor and abscond from a supervised housing placement in Spokane, but was arrested hours later. Nearly 35 years ago, Washington became the first state to use civil commitment to indefinitely detain people on the basis of their criminal history, mental health, and their perceived risk of committing new crimes. But the DSHS program to treat and supervise residents on and off McNeil Island has long been criticized and received little independent scrutiny, despite costing more than $81 million to operate in 2024. Wow. For years, commitment to the facility amounted to a life sentence. But a recent investigation by the Seattle Times found that in the last decade, more people have been released from McNeil Island facility than admitted. The investigation found that 1 in 4 people released without supervision went on to commit a new crime, and 1 in 7 of these crimes were of a serious nature. However, for nearly 3/4 of those released, there was no record of new offenses. Wow. Many are at an advanced age when they were released, and some died soon after in intervening years. Over the decade, more than 330 people have been granted less restrictive alternative placements, according to DSHS data. As of August, just 131 people remained in total confinement on the island. In 2021, the legislature gave DSHS additional oversight of such a community placements after public outcry over the lack of notification and concerns raised by lawmakers and policy advisors that the community placement program had grown unwieldy, whatever that is.
0: Yeah.
1: While Blevins was committed to McNeil Island in 2019, he had twice been granted permission to live in less restrictive conditions at the state-run transition facility in King County, one of two such facilities in the state. This is a long article. But in late July, after the recommendation of two forensic psychologists and a sex offender treatment provider,

0: King County Judge Jamie Hawk signed off on the new living arrangement in Tuckawilla. The experts in this case including for the defense, prosecution, and the Special Commitment Center agreed that a supervised release was in Blevins' best interest and would still ensure the safety of the community. It is my professional opinion that the conditions could be imposed that would adequately protect the community. A psychologist at the Special Commitment Center wrote in Blevins' 2022 annual review saying, it is in his best interest at this time. Blevins attended ongoing treatment on and off McNeil Island for his propensity for sexual violence. According to the treatment notes, in 2016, Blevins brutally choked and raped a woman, threatening to slit her throat. According to a probable cause determination from King County Prosecuting Attorney Office, he had previously been charged in multiple incidents of theft and forgery and had juvenile convictions for indecent exposure. On Wednesday, before the arrest, King County Deputy Prosecuting Attorney Michael Mahodson told a judge in a court motion that Blevins' actions this week appears to be willful. This, he wrote, implicates serious community safety concerns. Okay. So,
1: as you can see, the people that are being housed at this location should not be housed in the general public.
0: I agree.
1: And in our studio chat, I linked two other Seattle Times articles that specifically speak on the laws that are being passed and the how much money the Tuckawilla was at, the Journey Project was receiving, and loans. And it's not a pretty topic of conversation, but when I contacted the Tuckawilla Project or the Journey Project Tuckawilla, and like I said, I can read it for you. I have it as well if you need me to.
0: Yeah.
1: Got you. Let me, I can pull them up for you.
2: His eyes look so dead.
1: He's dead inside, and it is what it is. So here we go. We have, there we go. I have mine up for you. I have my share screen. I don't know if you can see it over there.
2: Oh, awesome.
1: Let me know when you want me to go ahead for you. There we go. At Washington Homes for Sex Crime Rehabilitation, warnings go ignored. And I'm going to give you all two separate things to look at, to read through here, because there's laws that are changing because of how bad it is. Editor's note, this story contains description of sexual violence. Joy is correct. A halfway house requirements vary heavily by location. And that's what these articles go into on why this is why Patrick is able to continue committing his crimes right now. When new owners purchased the pale blue colonial in rural Arlington, a century old house behind a white picket fence, they named it Eagle's Nest. Here, they told Snohomish County they would rent the three upstairs bedrooms to 9 men for a discipleship program associated with a Kingdom Life Assembly congregation. The landlord, Pastor Steve Parker, said his mission was to provide housing and spiritual support to people who had a history of sex crimes by fostering a home environment that promotes a family atmosphere, according to state and county public records. The timing was fortuitous. It was 2012, and Washington's Department of Social and Health Services needed to house people who were increasingly granted conditional release from its Special Commitment Center. The remote facility on McNeil Island and South Puget Sound detains people who have been civilly committed into state custody because their history of violent sex crimes and psychiatric disorders may make them more likely to reoffend. A court had ruled that indefinite detention was illegal without treatment and a pathway to release. Eagle's Nest became one of more than 24 homes statewide that the agency has paid to house hundreds of people moving off the island. Yet amid a growing reliance on supervised housing, the Special Commitment Center uses mostly unregulated providers and operates its community program under a fragmented system of oversight that has compromised resident and public safety, a Seattle Times investigation found. Residents were placed at homes where they have been able to consistently violate court orders, including absconding from supervision and obtaining drugs and child sexual abuse images or videos, according to inspection records. One man had rope, a knife, and a white mask, and DSHS continued to employ someone who was accused of raping a teenager. He later committed a sexual offense against a colleague at work. The gaps in oversight and state accountability allowed individual home operators to collect payments despite ongoing problems. This is a critical moment for one of Washington's most isolated programs. Far more people are now released into the community each year than are committed to the island, changing how and where sexual rehabilitation occurs. Yet the program continues to operate largely unchecked. Years of proposed legislation, including this session, have only chipped away at the sweeping reforms lawmakers say are necessary to fix a broken system. While each person on conditional release has a transition team, including a corrections officer, social worker, sex offender therapist, and often a community chaperones, the homes themselves have little such scrutiny. Instead, they essentially operate under court-ordered landlord agreements. Without a license or contract, the state doesn't have the power to set enforceable standards or terminate a placement without going through the courts. In the few cases when the agency has entered into contracts, it has chosen providers with known problems. Any system is probably far from perfect. Kevin Bovenkamp, Assistant Secretary for Behavioral Health for DSHS, but I think the system is working the way it is designed. But Governor Bob Ferguson acknowledged the program needs improvement. I know how serious these cases are. Ferguson, who prosecuted sexual civil commitment cases as Washington's Attorney General, wrote an email. It's a high bar to designate someone a sexually violent predator. It's reserved for people who are likely to continue to commit sexually violent crimes unless the state intervenes. Ferguson declined an interview, but wrote, in my inaugural address, I said I'm not here to defend government. I'm here to reform it. One area that needs improvement is the LRA, Less Restrictive Alternative Community Housing System. As a new governor, I'm looking forward to taking my experience at the AG's office to improve public safety across our state. So as you can see, they aren't regulated. There's no regulation. And there's a whole bill, and I have the second one, and the bill that got signed in is HB 1457, and I'll pull that up for you if I could figure out how to do this.
0: No, you're good. Joy, we did see that, and that was terrible. I'm not going to put it on screen, but it was a Rush advertisement. I don't know what Rush is.
2: It looks like it was
1: a video game.
2: It looked like a dating app thing.
1: Yeah, Rush is a video game.
0: Really?
1: Or app. It's like one of the other. I've heard of it, because I know that there's IMVU. So like Second Life and IMVU, Patrick lives for those places, and Kick and all of those. And then it's dating.
2: Yeah, it's a dating one.
0: Dating doesn't need effort. Rush does the work.
2: And it's got like some really young looking girl who, I mean, maybe she was an adult, but she
0: looks very
2: young. And it's like 20 with like a slash in it, and she's like getting her hair pulled up.
1: Mm-hmm. You would be amazed how common just these types of sex offenses just exist in a bubble. And people, and look, as a part of reform, there are people on that free. That's crazy. That was a random ad. That's insane. See, that's what I mean. But anyway. The person, I don't need to argue about my autism. Yeah. Level 3 autism.
0: Oh, sorry.
2: Yeah, I was trying to put it up there.
1: You're good. I'm going to educate real quick. So level 3 autism, there's two forms. There's the form that comes with intellectual disability, and then there's the form that comes with physical disability. I have a physical disability. I was rated as level 3 autism because I was physically violent with people, and I have meltdowns, and I have agoraphobia and other things that I struggle with that you may not be able to understand because I don't look like your stereotypical level 3 autism. But you don't end up in the homes that I was in, and you do not end up in the situations that I was in if you do not get registered at least with a level 2. And I need to make that very clear. I was in special education homes. I was in special education summer camps where level 1s are not allowed to go because there is a difference between a level 1 and a level 2 and then further on. And I understand that not everybody is going to view me that way. And I'm used to that. I've been dealing with it my whole life. And that's welcome to being high intellect. So y'all didn't do anything wrong. Don't worry. I've been dealing with it my whole life.
0: No, sometimes I see comments and I'm like, should I put them up? And
2: I don't think
0: I read that one.
1: That's okay.
2: I was giving you a little like tap, like don't. And then she's like, oh, and then she, yeah. Anyway, I love you.
1: Sorry. It happens. Don't worry.
2: It's not a violent tap, by the way. Not like how like Gypsy tries to control Ryan.
1: Oh my God. Don't get me started. Okay. My thing is why isn't the kid talking yet?
2: I will say that there's some kids that I've been around.
1: My children are also delayed. That's why I brought it up. I have three special needs children, and one of them didn't talk until she was 2 years old. So, yeah. So I was like, I think we all know why.
0: Yeah, we know some kids that are quite a bit older than that have a very hard time speaking. So I don't know.
1: I'm hoping that all the best for Aurora every single day of every single day.
2: 100%.
1: You always look out for the kiddos. That's my thing. At the end of the day, I can deal with adult to adult interactions, but the moment you bring kids into it, my gloves come off.
0: Yeah. I agree. Yeah, 100%. No, I agree. And I don't even actually like speaking about her child because it's not something that
2: not my business.
1: Not my business either. That's what I was like. So anyway, back to what we're talking to.
0: Okay. So with all that being said, basically at the end of the day, Patrick Middleton is a piece of crap.
1: Yep.
0: And okay, so let's get back to some of the questions.
1: Okay. Like I said, it's a lot. There's a lot that goes into this.
0: No, you're good.
2: And every question reveals more questions.
0: Actually, you've gone over all of my questions.
1: So until Dylan, I was like, I can answer. I need to jot down a quick notes for my mom. But once we get to Patrick, I could just go.
0: Because yeah.
1: I've gone viral a couple times talking about him. To be fair. Yes. So he knows that I'm talking about him. I have screenshots from 2 years ago. He won't text me back right now. So I have said it for anybody questioning. I have sole legal custody of my daughters. He does not have visitation. He does not have jack crap. So if anybody's wondering, he doesn't have jack crap. I have sole custody of both of our children. But at the end of the day, he has made choices. He continues to show up and go, I'm going to call DCFS and I'm going to harass you until you give me my kids. And I'm going to hire a private investigator. Go away. Like at the end of the day, dude, you haven't been around. Your daughter is 10 years old this year. And you got arrested when she was 2 years old and you haven't been around for 8 years. I understand that you want to get to know your children, but at this point, you're going to have to cut your losses until she's 18. And to be fair, your background, every single person, his parole officers told. So when he contacted me the day after he got off parole. So I couldn't get a hold of his probation officer and find out who it was and let him know that he was getting a hold of me and trying to harass me. Because when I called him up, he said, I wish you had called me 2 days ago. I wish you called me 2 days ago and I would have put him back in prison. And I would have extended his sentence because we could have done that. I am so sorry. There is nothing I can do because he did that intentionally. Run and hide. I understand why you went through a legal name change. I understand why you're hiding. And I was like, yeah, thank you. We used to have screenshots because he goes off about how in our divorce record, it says that I was going to give him video visitation because that was the only way I was going to get him to sign the divorce paperwork. But you know who nixed that? Not me. It was the Department of Corrections, State of Washington, that went, no, we're not approving you. I got approved for video visitation. They took it away in the middle of a video visit because he was going off on me. So
0: can you tell us, you told me earlier that part of the reason why a lot of his stuff isn't online is that his family has tried to bury all of these stories.
1: Mm-hmm.
0: So can you tell us a little bit about that?
1: Yeah. So my mother-in-law, her name is Marty. And Marty was one of the leaders in the regional Southwest Methodist Church when this happened. And so was Phil. They were actually a part of the music department and were one of the leading heads, went to the Patrick had played across the country in church concerts and other things. So he had access to children, I think, across this country. And I know for a fact he'd been preying on kids a lot younger than what he was accused of. Remember, he got convicted at 18. So that tells you how long he'd been doing it.
0: Yeah.
1: Just how long. And like, this is a really, God, if this woman ever hears this, I'm so sorry, ma'am. I did not mean to just say this anyway. Like when we got a new weather girl, Patrick knew who she was because she was his, at the time, best friend's ex-girlfriend. And so when she did her very first day, he sat there and described to me what it was like watching his best friend lose his virginity to that girl through a window.
0: Weather girl? What is that?
1: The weather girl.
0: Oh, the weather girl. Okay.
1: The new weather girl sat there and described it in heavy detail to our entire family, and they thought it was funny.
0: Are you serious?
1: Marty had naked photos of herself hanging up throughout her home and like shoved them in my hands. And I was 18 years old. And within a week of knowing this woman, I knew her entire sexual history, including the multiple illegal abortions that she had in Missouri back in the 60s and a bunch of stuff that was none of my business at all.
0: Oh.
1: And before the 2008 crash, which is also when Patrick got arrested, so obviously that family lost everything. His parents paid a lot of money to make sure that the news, and it was a sealed, quiet case, because he was one of the first cases of online solicitation of a minor out of Bexar County, at least to that level, because he groomed a 13-year-old girl and tried to cover it up. As you saw, I found out today with you, and I have the records up right now, I found out today that he was a fugitive out of San Antonio as well in 2008. I was not made aware of that. The family actually covered that up. The family hid all of this from me. They made sure I didn't know the full story. They minimized it. His ex-wife, who I'm in contact with, has minimized it. Yeah, well, I mean, the boobs were big enough that if you didn't see her face, you wouldn't know. Those are the words that have been said to me about a 13-year-old victim of his.
0: So people like him deserve to die. Honestly, they don't deserve.
1: To be fair, his sister should not legally be allowed to work as a elementary school music teacher either.
0: And these people were praise and worship people in the church.
2: First, people are always in the church.
0: Yeah.
1: They knew Patrick had an issue. I was surrounded by laughing stories about how him and his brother Kevin would get high on coke and gangbang. And then Patrick, when he was like 13, 14, 15, would crawl up on the neighbor's roof and fall through skylights because he'd watch the girls changing through their windows. And I was like, y'all. And they're like, yeah. And then, you know, because dad's an attorney and has attorney friends, we just paid for it to go away.
0: Oh my.
1: Bexar County let that family pay for multiple, like, I think a decade worth of sex offenses to go away. But because Patrick was finally an adult, they couldn't make it go away. Because it's quite sick how many times I heard that family brag about being high on some pretty heavy duty drugs, raping girls. And they're going to say, that's not what it was. Yeah, I'm sorry. What do you mean you're telling me about a girl who used to scream so hard and pain whenever she slept with your friend because he was too big? And all of y'all were slapping hands and laughing in the living room while this happened.
0: What the hell?
1: That's not funny. It was sick. And when I would go to them, like, guys, help me. He's starting to abuse me. We have a little girl. What do I do? They're like, I mean, it's Patrick, man. If you want to divorce him, divorce him. I went to jail in 2018 for stealing $105 worth of food to feed my two children after I broke up after he went to prison and I had nobody. What? And that family worked with DCFS to try to take my children from me. They failed, obviously, but not a single person in that family came to my help when Patrick got arrested. Marty's actually the one who turned Patrick in when she found out about the news article about the voyeurism. So she didn't call me. She didn't warn me. When I called her saying, please help. I don't have formula. I don't know how to drive. I don't have diapers. I've used everything. I've used up all my cloth diapers. The water got turned off at the house because he stopped paying and I didn't know. I didn't know. Marty, please help. Please help. And my mom won't pick up the phone because she thinks I'm a fucking liar because Patrick fucking wouldn't pay the bills. And my mom sold us a work truck and he was a construction worker. And so we owned a deck and patio company. We made really good money doing it. I'm a fantastic marketer. We made really good money, but you know, our truck, our 2002. And I hope anybody that's a blue collar worker will recognize this truck. 2002 F-150 Lariat Edition. Our engine blew. My mom had given it to us as a wedding gift and we had to pay her $5,000 extra. You saw that email about that. And I want to clarify something. We took care of that truck. We called her because we took it to 7 different mechanics, including the semi-mechanic that lived across the street. And they all said we needed a new engine. And our work truck's broken. We can't get $2,000 to replace the engine. My work truck's broken. I can't get to work. So we called my mom, who has the lien on the vehicle, and said, please tack it on the back. We'll keep paying. We've been paying. Please, please, please. Gives us the middle finger. So the day after Christmas, 2016, I didn't get any Christmas presents. I got a lawsuit. Because instead of paying her for a broken truck, we went and we bought a new vehicle so we could get back to work. And he scammed a lot of people. He scammed a lot of people. I had people show up at our door that were like with guns, threatening to hurt me and my child, looking for him. Mm-hmm. Because he didn't care. He does not care. He and people like him do not care about your safety. Mm-hmm. They do not care about how things hurt you. They don't care about your reputation, because everything that they do is for their own personal pleasure and power. And they will get off on anything, whether it's humiliating you in front of all of your friends, cheating on you constantly, getting nudes out of a girl that looks like you to show them to you and say and compare your body pre-baby to their body. And they haven't had kids. Mm-hmm. And they don't really care. He didn't care. There was nothing but a power struggle there. Mm-hmm. And my mom knew that. She knew what was happening, and she didn't care either. And so I had to pick myself up by my own bootstraps when I had nobody left in Seattle, and make it back home and make it through a different abusive relationship to get where I am today. And now I'm another homeowner before the age of 30. I've traveled the world. I have a 5-acre farm, and I have custody of all three of my kids, and I've won all my lawsuits. So
0: I'm proud of you.
2: Congratulations on just figuring it out as best as you can.
0: Yeah.
2: I mean, nothing ever fixes itself and is perfect at the end, but
1: nope. Nothing's ever perfect. I had a criminal record for 8 years. I'm currently on the 18th. So next week I get to go back to court to get my current court case dismissed. Part of my neurological condition is I wake up with amnesia now, and sometimes I don't know where I am. And if you push me too far, because as you know, all the medications I've been on, I will fist fight you. And I had an episode back in December. I had been up for 3 days. I just, you know, insomnia happened, and my husband called for 5150, and our local police station arrested me for domestic violence.
0: Oh, sorry.
1: It's okay. I had a good laugh with the girls in jail. It doesn't really bother me. I've seen the inside of a jail cell before. It doesn't bother me, but I'm happy that I was able to get it fixed. But I wish that people would take a look at what may be causing someone to throw their fists up first. Always, always make sure. Because to be fair, I go doe eye, I go big eyes, and I'm terrified. You can tell I'm not all there. Mm-hmm. And a part of that is neurological, from my neurological condition. But a part of that is, to be real, I got beaten by that man for years. I was with that man from 2012 to 2017.
0: So almost 18. When you say you have like amnesia, is it when you get in a fight, you don't know what happened, and you wake up and there's bodies on the floor, basically? Is that what?
1: Nope. I'll wake up and I won't even know who my kids are. And this is a new condition. This is a new thing for me.
0: What?
1: Mm-hmm. It's new. This is what we're testing me for. Welcome to DCTN1, Perry syndrome, which is one of the main conditions that come with the DCTN1 mutation, comes with psychiatric changes. The other option is ALS. Distal hereditary motor neuropathy number 7, and Charcot-Marie tooth. And we don't know what mine is. We're still researching and finding out, because it's just me.
0: Mm-hmm. Yeah. So, and explain that a little bit, because you said that you are the only one with this diagnosis.
1: Mm-hmm. I am. DCTN1. I believe this is me. Yes, this one is me. Just so that y'all can kind of see it, I would like people to see this, because it's interesting, right?
0: Mm-hmm.
1: There you go.
2: Especially to see it, since a lot of people might not understand, or
1: they may think I'm lying, or mm-hmm. they may not understand. So this is what's called DCTN1. You're going to see that it says uncertain significance. But you see these two stars?
0: Mm-hmm.
1: Oh, did we get a new one? We got a new one, guys. We got a new one.
0: What does that mean?
1: That means my second, my buddy. I got number two.
0: What's going on?
3: Number two, what?
1: This is the second person. This is me. This one's me.
0: So there's two people.
1: This is the second person.
0: Oh, wow. Wow. Awesome.
3: Well, is it awesome that it's the second person?
0: Hey, at least, or is it just at least,
3: feel alone?
0: At least there's more to pull from, more research to pull from.
1: I check once a week. And this just got put in February. I haven't checked it in a couple weeks. February 23rd of this year, the second person got discovered.
0: Wow.
1: So I hope to God, whoever they are, they find me.
3: Yeah, you're not yep. alone. Oh my God.
1: Because they have ALS and they have distal hereditary motor neuropathy type 7B and this. So they don't know. They don't know which one it is. It's one of these. And I'm up here. This one's me. Condition not provided. Contributing to the aggregate classification. That means we're finally going to get research.
0: That's awesome. Yeah.
1: That is so awesome. I'm going to explain it.
3: On that.
1: Thank you. It's actually super cool to catch live.
0: You're actually making me cry. So, I said I don't cry.
1: You can see it. It's my birthday. So Gypsy Rose and I have the same birthday, but you know what? My birthday is cooler because it's on here 2019 when it was first discovered and put into actual classification because it was the second person within literature to ever be discovered. I was the first person outside of literature. Now there's two. And I'm about to see my geneticist next week too. And I get to tell her because that means she gets to hook up with whoever is doing that. And we have a neurologist already ready to research. And we have a research team waiting.
3: That's awesome.
0: Oh, you're making me cry.
1: I have a terminal illness. And there's finally going to be enough people we can start naming it. I made a joke for the last 4 years since I found out. I've been making the joke. I'm going to name it. Whoever you are, if you're out there and you find me, get with me. We're going to name it something hilarious.
0: Just so you guys don't, so you guys know, Celeste found me because of our Gypsy Rose content. And because she has a rare disorder and suffered with Munchausen by proxy. So, yeah.
1: This is huge. So this is mine, and it's the what it does is it changes our to like a it's like to a histamine. It changes the protein, so they're a lot slower moving through. And I've been getting paralyzed from the outside in. That's what's happening, and that's why we don't really know what's happening with me and why there's so many here, because it could be any of them. It could be any of them, and I can't wait. I can't wait. This is huge. Because Perry syndrome, it starts on the outside. And as we know what ALS does, but Perry syndrome and what DCTN1 does is it paralyzes you from the outside in. And then eventually what usually kills us, and this is a trigger warning. Within 5 years of onset, most of us kill ourselves.
3: Wow.
1: That's why the survival rate is so low, is because Perry syndrome right here. I'll give you the definition. Perry syndrome is an autosomal dominant neurodegenerative condition, disorder classically characterized by adult onset Parkinsonism and depression, followed by weight loss and respiratory hypoventilation. The phenotype has subsequently been expanded to include features that overlap with other neurodegenerative conditions, including frontal temporal dementia and progressive supranuclear palsy. There is an interfamilial variation in the manifestation of the disorder. Mutation in the DCTN1 gene can also cause autosomal distant hereditary motor neuropathy 14 and confer increased susceptibility to ALS. So, yeah. So to know that I'm not alone anymore is a great feeling. I'm going to be real with you. It's a good feeling.
0: Some of the stuff that you were just reading off, I'm actually going to have to talk to you about that because I know somebody with some of those symptoms and they share a lot of similarities with you.
1: I have a clinical researcher on my team. I do not see a neurologist with my hospital. I see a clinical researcher.
0: Okay. Yeah.
1: So please please, anybody. I was told that if I can get anybody with similar symptoms to me to just come get tested, we will get your test done for free.
0: Okay.
1: To find out if to find out who else is out there, because what I am dealing with is terrifying doctors. Because I went from having being fully active and athletic and everything in 2020 to full blown scoliosis, and I'm developing a hole in my heart.
0: You know, holy crap. My husband and I were reading about Marfan syndrome, and
1: that was one of the things they looked at for me.
0: And there was there's a Dietz disease, some kind of disease or disorder. No, it's the eye and the ear switched around, but still it's like Lion Dietz or something like that's that. Last name. Yeah, that's our last name. So that's very interesting. I'm definitely gonna have to talk to you now.
1: There's what I am dealing with. It is, I cannot explain what's happening. I was on every single psychiatric medication and had the worst, as you saw, I was dancing naked in front of my freaking windows and hallucinating. And then I was also force fed pills that made me go blind. So obviously that was not what was wrong with me. And what's wrong with me is a very real neurological phenomenon that I cannot control. And it sucks because when you, as a kid, you start fist fighting, right? Ooh, Loy-Dietz syndrome is a rare genetic connective tissue disorder characterized by vascular issues, skeletal abnormalities, and distinct craniofacial features.
0: Yeah, so, but it's in the category with Marfan syndrome, and that's the only reason I found it today. I found it today, which is so funny.
1: Oh, yeah. I know a lot about connective tissue disorders and neurological, and it sucks because when you have something as rare as what I do, yeah, a lot of people are going to think that you might have fictitious disorder or that you're freaking crazy. And so now that I got it, I got number four, the stuff's going to stop, I'm hoping. And yeah, does that mean that I'm going to have a treatment by the end of this? No, there's no cure for what I have.
0: Mm-hmm.
1: But I can spread awareness.
0: Yeah.
1: And if I can influence anybody today, it's to Google DCTN1 related neurodegeneration. I'm the only person on TikTok talking about it. And I would rather people know what it is so that they can tell somebody about it and they can look it up and hopefully it can help somebody.
0: I'm thinking that this was a fortuitous meeting.
1: I hope so. Please, please talk to me if you need to. I have a lot of resources here.
0: Yeah.
1: We have a lot of people looking to try to get information on this to help me. I'm very sick, and I'm sure the people that you're talking about are very sick too. And they're probably struggling and they probably feel alone. And I don't want them to feel alone ever because I know what that feels like. And I would rather, if you do feel alone, come find me because I'm going to make sure you're not alone.
0: Well, thank you.
1: Absolutely. Absolutely.
0: Okay, Celeste, we have had a very heavy conversation.
3: Very informative and productive.
0: And I think
1: take care of your mental health after this in whatever ways you need to whoever heard this. Please take care of yourselves. Well, this is what I carry on my plate. You don't have to carry it on yours.
0: To bring a little levity to the situation, have you ever had any paranormal, cryptid, or UFO experiences?
1: I am haunted by my deceased father and my deceased grandmother, and they're the reason why I'm here today.
0: Okay, explain that.
1: So my biological father passed when I was 18, as you know. He's who told me that my son was a little boy. Aww. We were in a room with no airflow, and one of our flags on the wall started waving me and my baby daddy, and we just started asking it questions. Yes, no. Wave if it's yes, stays flat if it's no. Oh yeah. Yeah. That thing started moving. I went, okay, well, is my pregnancy going to be okay? Yeah. Is it a girl? No, not no movement. Is it a boy? Full flop, almost went down, came back. I've also, my house, everywhere that I've lived is haunted. I'm also haunted by Patrick's great-grandmother. She likes to follow me around. She's a little girl with a pink bow in her hair. She used to haunt Marty, and then she stopped haunting Marty because, Marty started being a bad juju. So now she follows me around, and there's a little redheaded girl with like Victorian style clothing and a pink bow in her hair and curls that just wanders around her house every so often. My father-in-law is a white cat that follows me around and enjoys hanging out with me. As you heard, Phil was not buried in Arlington Cemetery. He ended because of what happened with Patrick. He was removed from the ability to get buried there. You know, the family name, they can't let that happen because of how close. But he was buried in St. Louis, or not St. Louis, Springfield, Missouri. I don't know who that is. I'll be real. I've never seen American Horror Story. Never seen it. He was buried out in St. Louis, out in Springfield, Missouri. And ever since, he's followed me around. And then my grandmother, whenever things are going wrong, I can get out of it. Doesn't matter what it is. And I have had that since my grandmother passed in 2011. I have been able to get out of every single situation that I've ever been in. And I've had blessings come in ways that I cannot explain. Money comes out of places. People come out of places. Opportunities come out of places. And it may be my belief in the manifestation of your own destiny, where if you believe it's going to happen, it's going to happen. Hi, Sarah. I love you. That's a really good friend of mine who knew me.
2: Really?
1: Awesome. That's Sarah. Hey, Sarah. Oh. They were talking about freaking Aspen Institute, by the way, babes. They were talking about us. I didn't get to tell them about the LOTR fan base. We should talk about it sometime. We have a whole fan script of Lord of the Rings.
2: I love Lord of the Rings.
1: We have a whole fan script of like how a bunch of teenagers got absorbed into a television and like we're wreaking havoc on Middle
2: Earth. Oh, really?
1: It was great. But I've had my grandma everywhere. And it's not like it's enough that you start questioning things. Like I'll have cabinets open and things fly out. And it's only when I talk about her. Once we're done here, I'm going to have to go make sure because I can't hear anything over there. But I'm going to have to make sure there's nothing falling off my countertops again because she likes to shatter things when she's wants to be heard. And she's very vocal. Okay. Out of all the people I've ever experienced, my grandmother is one vocal woman.
0: Okay. Well, thank you for sharing that.
1: Absolutely. I know you're trying to document it because it's always great.
0: Yeah, I am. I want to know people's stories and what they see. And I've had something weird happen to me. A bunch of weird things happened to me. So I know if they're happening to me, they're probably happening to other people.
1: Oh, absolutely.
3: Fair enough. Yeah. But thank you so much for coming on.
1: Thank you for having me so much.
0: Thank you, Celeste. Absolutely. And we will keep in touch. Yeah. Thank you so much for sharing your story with us. And
1: I hope it helps somebody
0: being able to see that moment, that happy moment for you. And yes, we will do a part two sometime.
1: Thank you so much. Have a good day, guys.
0: Yes. Thank you, Celeste. Bye.
1: Bye.
0: Well, thank you guys for being here and listening to Celeste's story. She told me I was going to cry and I was like, no, I'm not going to cry. And I read some of the stuff. And then when she started talking, sure enough, I did cry. So, you know, thank you just for being here and letting us bring these stories to you and finding out that there's all these rare, beautiful human beings in this world. So we thank you. And thank you all the people who came in here, Jenna, Sarah, Billy, McCatherine, Dodie, thank you, and
2: Billy, Sarah.
0: Yeah, we got everybody, I think. So thank you, everybody.
2: Anybody else that was just listening in, or anybody else in the replay?
0: Yeah, we're back to normal here, Joy.
2: Things are a lot more quiet around here, but it's for the best at the moment.
0: Yeah, it really is. So we thank you guys, and please have a blessed night and go out and do something good to change the world for the better, please. Bye, everybody.
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0: ¿Qué pasa, mi gente? Hey, welcome to the Motivated Mindset. If you don't know, you better ask somebody up in here. Yay, yay. Hey, I'm your host, Jose Antonio Flores. I know you don't see it all the time. I'm a proud Latino, born in New York, straight out of the Bronx, raised in Brooklyn. How you doing? You been working out? Check this out. That New York flavor, that hustle, that grit, it shaped me, built me, and still drives todo lo que yo hago. You feeling me? I'm a combat vet who served 30 years in the United States Army. Hoo-wah! And before we get started right here, right now, I want to send a salute, a power salute to all my veterans, service members, and first responders. Gracias por todo lo que tú haces. Mucho respeto, much respect. You already know that. Now, in this new chapter of my life, I wear many different hats, except for this cool one right here. How you doing? Thank you very much. I'm a certified personal trainer, motivational speaker, and you know what? I'm even an end-of-life death doula. You know what I'm saying? But here's the truth. Behind all those titles, right? I do what I do because I'm called to serve. You feel me? Because I know what struggle feels like. You know what I'm saying? Because I know what it means to fight for a purpose and to help others find theirs. Todos los días, every day, my mission is simple. To inspire, to uplift, to challenge, to remind people that no matter where you start off in life, you can always define it later on with heart, discipline, faith, and relentless drive. You feel me? And that's why this podcast exists. The Motivated Mindset is where we talk about resilience, we talk about culture, we talk about optimism, discipline, and the courage it takes to keep pushing when life swings hard. You understand? We keep it real here. New York City real. You feel me? Straight talk, Bronx humor. How you doing? Right? Zero sugarcoating. You're going to laugh. You're going to reflect. You're going to get fired up. And you know what? You may even shed a tear. Oh, tiguerito, con lo que pasa, right? But one thing I promise, mi gente, you're going to leave here a little stronger than when you press that play button. Because this isn't just about, como se dice, motivation, even though I got a lot of it. This is about transformation. And one last thing, right? Otra cosa más, right? Look, if you vibe, right, with what you hear today, right? If you say, man, that's some powerful stuff. If this conversation inspires you, if you appreciate the interview, the energy, yay, yay, and the message, all I ask for you is support the YouTube channel, all our platforms that we have there. Hit like, subscribe, and you know what? Share it. Knowledge is worthless unless you share it. Share it with somebody who may need a little bit of motivation, a little support, because anything you give us, this is how we're able to bring all these awesome guests, amazing people. All right, familia, you know, we're gonna get to it, right? So this is stupendous. I'm so excited about this because let me tell you, growing up in New York, it was like, you know, finance was, you'll see what I'm talking about. But my next guest is not only an award-winning certified financial planner based in Los Angeles, she's a trailblazer, a game changer, and with a voice that is redefining of what wealth looks like in la comunidad de nosotros. She's been recognized nationally as a woman to watch, rising star, and honored as a DE&I visionary, powerful in her journey from being a formerly undocumented first-generation Mexican immigrant to becoming a leader, influencing conversations on money, equity, and the financial empowerment across the country. Her work has been featured in major outlets como the New York Times, Forbes, Fortune, CNN, and she even sits on the CNBC Financial Advisor Council, helping shape the future of financial literacy and wealth building. She's on a mission to normalize first-generation wealth, increase representation in the financial industry, and make financial knowledge accessible para todo mundo, everyone. Mi gente, this is bigger than money. This is about legacy, opportunity, and changing vida, lives, right? So please help me work it. Please help me welcome Gloria Garcia. And I always get this, Cisnero. She's going about to correct me because, you know, I got issues. But I'm working through them, okay? So let's.
1: The interview of the week is brought to you by Jersey Mike's, a sub above.
0: Gloria, thank you, ma'am. Thank you for being here.
2: Hello, Jose. Un gustazo. I am so happy to be here.
0: I need to make a correction, ma'am. How do you say your last name, please?
2: You got it right. You said Cisneros.
0: Oh, Cisneros, thank you. Woo. Okay. This is my You know, I speak that Spanglish and it'd be throwing me off sometimes. Okay. You know, so
2: you got that one.
0: So you know what? Well, before we get started, right? Before titles and accolades, first of all, how are you doing and what energized you today?
2: What am I? How am I doing? Who am I? All the things. I'm doing great. It's a Saturday. We woke up today. Got to take on the day I was at a conference for Latinas the first half of the day. So I'm energized. That's what got me up out of bed, connecting with other like-minded people. Mm-hmm. We're nothing without the people we surround ourselves with connection, community. That really is our currency. And so that is what energized me. I had some amazing conversations with old friends, new friends this morning. And I get to do this on a Saturday. Like, get my pulpadita. This excites me. I love talking about how we can create different futures for ourselves.
0: No, that is stupendous. You know, so, you know, outside of finances, who is Gloria growing up? What was that like for you, ma'am?
2: Yeah, I'm a Mexicana. I was born in Baja California, Mexico. My family's from Tecate, so I'm an immigrant. I came to the U.S. pretty young and very, you know, that lifestyle where you grow up just grateful, grit, hard work. My grandpa was a mariachi. My grandma was a caretaker. It was one of those where we had as many family members in the household growing up as possible. We made every dollar stretch. But as a kid, you don't even know the difference. You're happy, you know? And so I grew up with a lot of love and abundance of that and lack of other things, which as an adult, you realize. But that is my roots. San Diego, Southeast San Diego is where I call hometown, where I came after coming from Mexico up to the U.S. And now I'm in L.A. But I am someone who's very, very proudly Latina, Mexicana. I love mi gente, mi cultura, mi música, mi comida. I also deal with money for a living and I help people with money for a living. But that is only part of who I am.
0: No, absolutely. Yeah, that's, you know, I think we talked earlier, you know, growing up, you know, people, what did that conversation look like for me growing up in the South Bronx when it came to money?
2: Yeah.
0: And back in the day, before they had EBT, we used to have food stamp. It looked like Monopoly money. I don't know if you would rip it off. And I remember my dad saying, hey, go to the bodega and get me some cigarettes. You know, we didn't have a bank. The bank was my mom's mattress.
2: Yep.
0: And it was credit. You know, it was such, you know, so when I was going through your website, and I said, man, I wish I had this when I was a younger man, you know. But how did that look like for you when you talked about you made every dollar stretch? But how did that look like growing up?
2: It was, my grandpa would save el dinero. There was saving account was the caja de violín, right? That's where we had the extra money.
0: Yes.
2: We grew up in a house where we would get those government food boxes and my grandma would make every juice and milk, stretch it out, put water in it. We collected cans for extra cash. Back to school shopping was, you know, the 99 cent store and Walmart and Payless, and it was on credit. I remember it was very common. I would go with my grandma to the pawn shop because she would constantly pawn things and try to get them back eventually. But yeah, there was not a real understanding of even how the systems worked. I don't think we had the luxury. It was survival. Yes. You don't think that maybe they had a checking account and they had a bank account, but they didn't fully understand the systems. We were learning. I was a translator in the household, right? I was the first one figuring everything out for them. So when you're in that survival mindset and we had enough to have food on the table and pay the rent, and that felt like a luxury. Because I think, you know, what's funny is you get to a point in life where you start doing better than everyone else around you did growing up. And you're like, wow, I made it. And then you look back and you're like, I had never even felt less than or anything because I knew that there was people around me who were struggling even more. So who couldn't pay the rent, who were behind on their mortgage payments, who all this stuff, right? And so it's interesting. Now looking back, I'm like, oh, paycheck to paycheck wasn't the goal. That's just the only thing we could do. And I remember it hit me because when I was applying to college, first one going to college, right? And figuring figuring all it out, doing the FAFSA financial aid forms myself. Didn't even know any what that was. And I got to see our family's taxes for the first time. And our expected family contribution is what they call it. The fancy term for it was zero. I was like, okay, great. Like, that means I'll get all the scholarships and financial aid and loans. And I get to college and I was like, oh, that kind of isn't a good thing. That means we were poor.
0: Right.
2: We were struggling. But I wouldn't have it any other way, right? We grow up, we learn to be scrappy, resourceful. I've learned so much what matters, what doesn't, what enough is. And so a very lovely, beautiful childhood. But you can tell now looking back, that wasn't a by choice thing. It was an out of scarcity thing. Yeah.
0: No, you know, one thing you said in the beginning was, you know, about there was a lot of love, you know, and when you're a child, you know, when you're growing up, you don't see that. You don't see the struggles. You're just like, I got mom and dad, like my family. My dad was a super. You know what a super is in New York?
2: No, what is that?
0: So a super is a landlord. Like whenever you go in New York, if you go to an apartment, you go see the super. That's the guy who does the maintenance in the building.
2: Yeah.
0: And that's what my dad was because he was a carpenter. So, which meant you do everything from painting to when the sewer broke down.
2: Yeah.
0: Money was based on jobs he did. My mom helped when she could. So it was, you know, I never knew what latchkey meant. You know, I come from school. Nobody was home. We would just go in, you know. But I'll never forget one time when you talk about love, when my dad said, I saw my dad who was working on a sewer. And I said, man, I want to be like my dad. And he stopped what he was doing right there. And he said, he said, my job is to work as hard as I can so that you, each generation should be better, you know. And even then I didn't understand it because, you know, it wasn't until I left New York City and got educated and understood what my dad meant and what, how, you know, how powerful money was.
2: You know, and I don't think we even realize how powerful it is. That reminded me, my grandma raised me. My grandparents ended up raising me. My mom and dad were back in Mexico. And there's a lot of sacrifices made for me to end up being here and getting educated. And I grew up undocumented. It was a whole journey to get to where I am. But I remember growing up, I think we just knew how heavy the pressure was on for the next generation to do better. Because no one had an education around me. There was a musician who learned by ear, just on the street to my grandpa. And my grandma took care of children, just what she knew, because she had a big family. There was not a lot of education there. And she was like, the only thing we need you to do is sleep, eat, go to school. Because the only blueprint they knew of is keep your head down, work hard, and study. That's the only thing we know that will take you to the next level that we couldn't get to. And it wasn't enough. I still think there's a lot more that they just didn't realize that is needed. But that's the next step for them, right? They were just trying to get us to that next step.
0: Right. We had a comment. McDally, thank you. It's a building manager, superintendent of the building. Thank you for that.
2: I love it.
0: we can always do bad. Thank you for that. But, you know,

0: STEM major. Like, that's how you're going to be employable. Mm-hmm. You got to be smart. You got to be different. You got to make the sacrifices worth it. And so I was like, okay, I don't know what I'm going to do with my life, but I'll major in math. I seem to be good at it. And when you get to college, it's a whole different level. I was the brightest, one of the brightest at my high school in the mm-hmm. Southeast San Diego. I went to university, and not the case anymore, because then you're amongst the brightest. And I was one of very few Latinas. And I went to a very competitive school, a very great school, and very shaped me who I am out here in LA. But what I found was it was very isolating. I found myself for the first time struggling very heavily in school. Mm-hmm. And I passed my class. It was fine. But I was like, this can't be it. Like, it was just not a great experience I was having. I was like mainly just focusing on trying to get through math and theory and, you know, trigonometry and all these very in-depth math classes and courses. Because when you major in math, it goes deep. And I remember I took one of my GE classes, and it was a Chicano studies course and a Spanish history Latinidad course. And I was fascinated. And I saw people like me in a room. Yeah. And I was like, oh my God, these are my people. I get to learn about my history. I haven't done this before in high school. I didn't see a lot of people like me in higher education, articulate with dreams and these different backgrounds from all over the country. And it was just, I loved it. Because in my math classes, it was a lot of men and a lot mm-hmm. of white and Asian. And so it was kind of a way for me to learn about my history, to connect with more people like me, and also to enjoy school. And so I was like, okay, well, I can balance out 2 to 3 math classes, and I'll take 1 to 2 Spanish and Chicano classes at a time. And I started to really enjoy, because there was like my artsy side came out, my creativity, my thirst for my cultura and learning more about that. And so that's why I ended up doing both.
1: Yeah. So it's funny when you said about seeing others like you in different positions. I remember when I joined the military, and it wasn't until like 5 years after that I saw my first Latino officer. Mm-hmm. And it was crazy. I was like 21. It was like seeing somebody on such a high platform, like, you made it. It was mm-hmm. amazing. Like, wow. And because it was just, you know, everybody, it was brown and black in the military. Yep. When I first, it was combat arms. That's what they would put us at. And all the officers at that time, we're not Latino or black, let's put it that way, you know? Yep. So when you said that, I was like, yeah, I remember that moment when I seen him, and we were just all in awe, like, wow. And a lot of my friends went to be warrant officers, to be officers, because if when you see someone that looks like you, it inspires you. You're like, okay. You know, so it was, I just had to share that with you because I can relate when, you know, when you said that.
0: Representation is just so powerful.
1: It is. And with that, when did you first realize, como se dice, that financial literacy was your calling? How did that happen?
0: Yeah, great question. So, you know, as a good immigrant Latina, first gen eldest daughter, I checked off all the boxes expected of me, and I graduated college, and I thought, I did it. Ya la hice. I think I'm good now. I should be successful. Because again, our parents, all they knew was education, so mm-hmm. you can do better than us. But then from there, there's no blueprint. There's no connection, no network, no financial capital, no social capital. You got the educational capital, the knowledge, but what do you do with it? And so, okay, great. I started figuring out there's still a lot I don't know. I got my first job out of college. It took a minute. And I was like, okay, great. I got my first job. I did not really understand the offer or the benefits. No one in my family had a real grown-up job, one with benefits in corporate America. Mm-hmm. And then it was in accounting, which was, I was like, it'll be great. I know math, numbers, fine. I started to listen and hear a lot of my coworkers talk about things like credit and buying a house and a 401k. Yo me quedé. Why? What is this? I thought I was ready. Why? And people were like, you're good at numbers. You must be good with money. No, two different things. It's a whole different language. And I felt like they were talking gibberish, and I didn't like that. So I started doing personal finance. I started just taking in all the podcasts, the books, Rich Dad, Poor Dad, you know, Dave Ramsey podcast, and I Will Teach You to Be Rich, just all the sources I could, a podcast called The Financial Diet and A Secret of Wealthy Women, everything. I became a little sponge, and I was like, yo no me voy a quedar sentada si algo es, si algo soy, es

0: resourceful. Tengo ganas, I'm gonna figure it out. We're good at it. Entonces, no me voy a quedar aquí sentadita como para no saber nada. So,
1: Right.
0: I started learning, and then two podcasts changed the game for me. That's how I got interested in finance. And then when I thought, I heard a podcast, which we're talking about right now, a representation that talked about the wealth of the Latino economy. And I was shocked to hear the fifth largest GDP in the world, Latinos. If we were to rank them by country, the amount of GDP we contribute, the rate, the highest rate of small businesses opening up are driven by Latinas is one of the highest producing in there. So I remember I heard these stats and these numbers around Mi Gente, and I was like, I thought when I saw a rich Latino or a successful Latino, I thought they were exceptions. I was like, man, that must have been so hard. It's so they're an outlier. And it was the first time I was like, oh, wait, we don't have to stay stuck. Not everyone has to struggle. Like, there's so much out there, so much potential. We just don't know how to drive that money to good use. We spend it. And we're not pouring it back into ourselves, into our community, into our investments, into our legacy, into whatever, right? To our business and entrepreneurship as much as we should be. We start small businesses, but we definitely don't grow them because we're not given the resources and the capital. So even the fact that it was great to see that we're driving such high numbers in small businesses as Latina women, we're not growing them. And so, anywho, but it blew my mind. It was the first time I thought, Mi gente do have money. It doesn't have to be the way it is. And then I heard on another podcast someone who said they were a certified financial planner. I'd never heard of that term before. I'd heard of advisor. I thought they all worked at banks. They all sold commissions and products. And I was like, yeah, that wasn't my jam. I couldn't get behind it. And I had heard of the job. And so when I heard of someone who said, oh, no, I'm a planner and I just charge for my advice, I'm not selling products, it's a flat fee. And I just pretty much help with my knowledge. And I give them not just investments help, but I look at the whole picture. At retirement, estate, insurance, their goals, their values. I'm this like guide for them and their money. I was like, whoa. I just became my little guy doing a budget the past 2 years, figuring out my adulthood. And like now I can do that for other people. That would be amazing. And that was about 6 years ago. So that's how I became a financial planner. That is why I do what I do. And it was just because I needed it for myself. And I wish I had seen someone like me in those spaces before.
1: We have a couple of comments. Magdalia said, "You paved the way for others, Latina and Latinos."
0: Oh.
1: And she also said, "Preach, numbers mean something whether others believe it or not."
0: 1,000%.
1: And we have another one from my girl Zuli. And this is what she said: "My father came to this country and set up his business, but later on I found out he was not the best when it came to finances. I asked him to help with financial aid and he had no clue. His response was, you should get a Becca scholarship."
0: Yeah.
1: And I think we have one more, and here we go. And Zuli said, "But somehow there's money for quinceañeras."
0: Facts. I mean, hay dinero para ir a comprar the lotto ticket, ir al casino, ir al viaje, and maybe not even the money, right? We're going on payday loans. We're there isn't any. But yeah, it's a very swapped understanding. We almost like limit ourselves. We don't think big. We don't think it's possible. So then we stay down here, and we're in these cycles of surviving. You're in the hamster wheel. Yeah.
1: And another listener said, "Zuli, MPA, MPA, that
0: That's a must.
1: must,
0: Quinceañera.
1: yes,
0: We
1: that's
0: go
1: a must."
0: all out for la boda, la quinceañera, el bautizo. That
1: Is
0: we
1: he
0: go.
1: gay? Oh my goodness. Oh my goodness. And we have a question from a
0: Yeah.
1: LinkedIn. How do you build new habits when your old ones feel automatic?
0: Great question. New habits take a lot of intention to build because we're creatures of habit. We can want things so bad, but it's hard to change our old habits. What I tell people to do is you start with intentionality, you start with awareness. So the fact that you already started there and you're thinking, I want to change my habits, that's step one. Let's acknowledge the monster under the bed. Let's look at it. And I tell people, get real. It's not going to be pretty. Anytime we want change, it takes discomfort. Entonces, aunque te guste o no, todas las deudas, the debt, We need to see all the bad habits, all the things we don't want to address, that bill that's past due, put it all on the table. Pero también date tus flores. Okay, what are you making? Have you asked for a raise? Let's see all the number stuff, all of it. The shame, the fear, the guilt over here, the pride, the excitement over here, todo, it all counts. And then I think you really think about, okay, there's no guilt for everything that happened before today. Hmm. We didn't know what we didn't know. And I think if we just held ourselves to that standard, we wouldn't feel so like, ah, man, like sunk cost mentality. Where I can't do this or that, ya le invertí tanto tiempo, or I messed up here. So what? Today's a new day. You get to start over every day. So if we have that mentality and you start small, people say, oh, I want to save up. For what? I want to make more. How much? They don't even know how much they need. They don't have a number. They just say these big statements like money's going to solve everything. Will it? Do you know how much you spend? Do you know where your money goes? What categories? Do you know how much you want to make? What percentage of increase would that be? Let's get something. Even algo como, I want to get an emergency fund instead of saving your savings. Okay, cool. Let's break that down. How much would that mean for you? Let's say 1 to 3 months of expenses. Okay. Do you know what your spending and your bills are? Let's calculate that. Okay, now we know it's about 3 to 6,000. Let's say that. It sounds like a lot of money. It is a lot of money for folks. 4 out of 10 Americans can't pay an expense of like $1,000 or more, right? So it's not nothing. Okay, now we have a specific number, actionable. What little things can you do to save up the $3,000? It can be $20, $30, $50 a week, whatever it is. I just want you to start breaking it down to make it actionable and have a little steps you can meet along the way. And that's how you change habits. You start small. You don't dream big and think I'm going to change tomorrow. No one does. That's like saying we want to drop 50 pounds and then like, I'm sorry, it's not going to happen overnight. Like we have all these health goals. We know people rebound on diets and stuff because they don't make it realistic. So I don't want it to be a yo-yo starving cycle, like yo-yo diet starving cycle type of mentality. It can be like, okay, this is the reality where I'm at. This is where I want to be. Let's break it down and be honest with ourselves of what we can do to get there. When something doesn't work, great. Now you know what doesn't work. Next thing, don't get caught up in getting en la culpa o la regué, pa que empecé, ya ni pa qué. That's where we get caught up.
1: And I think you may have answered the question from this user. Said, what's the first step to breaking a generational money cycle?
0: I think with that, I mean, one, it's awareness, but I think sometimes too, a lot of how we act with money and in general in life comes from our childhood. And we don't like to really think about that. But I would say sit there. When was the last time you thought about what comes to mind when you think of money? What was the first thing your mom taught you about money? Your dad? What were things you saw about money growing up that maybe influenced how you show up? Do you have a need to overspend because you think there might not be money tomorrow? Do you have a need to oversave because you think there might not be money tomorrow? What are those ties and our stories with money that we tell ourselves? And I'm a financial advisor. I do this for a living. And I still have things that I know are like tugging at my heartstrings or my gut sometimes. And I have these things from my upbringing. And so we got to start with getting honest with ourselves and seeing what we're working with. And we can start to reframe and rewrite the narrative because we're all capable of change. We all are. And the one thing I tell people is, what's the cost if you don't change? Because it's easier to stay comfy, but no one, nadie. Your friend asking you to go out on, or the sibling asking you to go on a trip, or the tío que te pidió el préstamo because they can't have money, they're not staying up at night worried about if you can pay your bills.
1: That's right.
0: I'm sorry. And we can't pour from empty cups. So no one is looking out for your future you. So what I tell people is, you like to spend today? I want your future you to be able to spend too. So for your future you to be able to spend, we got to split the difference. Let's invest in your future self and enjoy a little bit today. So, just a reframe.
1: Yeah. Yvette asked a question. She said, great conversation, Glory. If you could normalize one money conversation for the world, what would it be? Gracias.
0: Honestly, the best investment is in yourself. In what you know, no one takes that from you. That's one thing my grandparents instilled in me. Lo que tienes acá, nadie te lo da. Y con eso podemos generar. Siempre podemos generar. But also, we focus so much on generando that then we're like, I'm just going to work till my body gives out. And that's really a coping mechanism. It's not an answer to anything. So invest in yourself is one of the biggest things I tell people. Y también que you don't need to come for money to be good with money. I think that's another one we tell ourselves, like, man, if I had money, like, but they had it easier, or they talked about money growing up, or they already come from money, it's easier for them. Maybe. But that doesn't change that you can start today. Because mm-hmm. how you handle your dollars is how you handle your thousands, is how you handle your millions. And when I say I'm going to be a millionaire in my life and the first one in my family, I know it to be true, Jose, mm-hmm. because I'm putting in the steps and I don't think it's outlandish to say. We break it down, the power of investing, your money doubles every 7 to 10 years. We put $50, $100, $200 away a month for the lifetime of our working years. We could do it. Mm-hmm. And so I just want to change that chip.
1: Yes. And on that note, Zuli added, she said, growing up on survival habits are dangerously passed on.
0: Yeah.
1: It's so true, you know. You know, like when people talk about, you know, I know you mentioned habits, when we talk about mindset, like how much of a financial success is numbers versus behaviors, right? And I think you talked a little bit about that too.
0: Yeah. People think finance is all numbers.
1: Mm-hmm.
0: More money equals we're done, we're good. Like that's the answer to all my problems. I promise you, I have clients who have millions or make millions a year and spend it, and they're not going to be okay in retirement, right? Mm-hmm. And we have to talk with them. I have clients who make a fraction of what they make and are going to be better off. So the numbers, to an extent, I don't want to be tone deaf to the fact that I do think making minimum wage is a struggle, and we need to increase the pay there. So I'm not going to say no money helps. There's a certain cost of living that you do want to be able to have a peace of mind around. But more money is not going to solve all our problems. And I think if we don't tap into the emotions and the habits we have with the money we currently have,
1: mm-hmm.
0: the problems only magnify. If you're a spender now and you're making $50,000 a year, you're going to be a spender when you make 100, when you make 200, maybe a millionaire, you know? And so you got to address that stuff from the get-go. And that is what drives stuff even more. I have clients, again, I can present the perfect financial plan for you. But if I can't connect with who you are, what matters, your values, something that actually sticks, and you don't take action on this perfect plan I detailed out, it don't matter. It's like you have a guide to go on a hike and you choose to do whatever you want anyway. Like, so if you can't really connect with who the person is and understand what their triggers are and the emotions and understand what maybe came up from them before and what might come up now and how that might affect their relationship with money and how they're going to take action or not on all things they say they want, then it's null and void. Right. So.
1: Right. Right. No, absolutely.
0: Our outcomes with money, I would say, are 90% around behavior and habits and emotions, and 10% having this perfect plan or investments.
1: Yeah. And I know for my family, my parents, it was about trusting the system.
0: Same.
1: Trusting giving your money to somebody you don't even really know. That's always been an issue.
0: Yeah.
1: And it wasn't until somebody sat me down and said, Jose, you know, there's safeguards out there. You know, there's things. They're not just going to take your money. You never forget about, you know, they're going to steal it. And it's trusting your money with somebody else. And, you know, like for you, like what kind of challenges have you ever had personally as you were going through this career that you're doing now?
0: Yeah. I mean, I want to acknowledge that because the trust is huge, especially for Latinos who come from Latin America, whether it's your grandparents, your parents, or you. The systems out there are very different than here. So you're not only learning new systems, new language, whatever you're trying to survive, you're already coming from a distrusting place in your default. And so it takes a lot of rewiring. And especially in lower income communities, communities of color, there are so many people who are predatory and coming in because they know the necessity and the angst. Y que la gente está dispuesta a hacer lo que sea para estar bien, and to put money, put food on the table, and to get some money to pay the rent. Y la desesperación causa a veces la que la gente no se fije bien en las cosas. And so I don't blame people when financial advisors have a bad rep. I know people who call themselves advisors who maybe think they're doing the best thing because they don't know any different. They haven't expanded their knowledge. And all they're doing is selling commission-based products. All they're doing is selling life insurance products, annuities, these very complex. And every product out there has a time and place. Don't get me wrong. I do this for a living and there are time and place for some things. But when all you're doing is trying to get the highest paycheck, again, I don't blame them because maybe they're also trying to put food on the table for their families. But we don't, as a community, we don't know. And if you tell us, do you want your family to have money when you're not here, for example? Of course, the answer is yes.
1: Yes.
0: And so we fall into these traps and then we end up feeling like, damn, I was scammed or I didn't understand that. And I don't trust these people. And this is your hard-earned money. And if you're the first one building it, the first one building wealth, there's a lot there, a lot of emotion. You're probably, I mean, I don't know about your parents, but I know my friends, I talk to them and their parents, they don't have a 401k.
1: Yeah.
0: They sell sequels. What is me 401k?
1: Yes. You're right.
0: You know, or retiramiento if you're a little Spanglish like me, which isn't really a word in Spanish, right? But you are the 401k. Like, so you have all this added layers of complexity and you want to just come up to someone who usually like this industry, not a lot of Latinos, not a lot of people of color, black and brown folks. And so you have to go up to someone who doesn't look like us, open up about something we're very vulnerable about, emotional about, and just be like, here, and trust someone. That's very hard to do. And I think this industry is full of people as well, sadly, who are very self-monumentizing, who want to be the smartest in the room and talk at you and give you solutions and who don't listen, who don't connect, who don't understand, who don't make you feel heard and seen and valued. And who might be, who doesn't understand you need to send money back to your parents, who don't back home, who doesn't understand you need to help your sister through school because it's on you, who doesn't understand you need to help your uncle or aunt retire as part of your thing, right? And so there are a lot of complexities with communities of color because we're so community oriented. I think as simple as that, we think bigger than ourselves. So that's, I guess that was, I just really wanted to address the fact that this industry doesn't really foster trust and I don't blame people for that. And that's been a struggle. I mean, to answer your question, that's been a struggle for me to feel like I want to make sure I do it differently. I want, when I talk to people that I resonate with, that I know are in some way, shape or form like me, whether where I come from, who I am, somewhat of my identity, I make sure I sit and I listen. And that is, that makes all the difference to really have someone sit with them and to hear them out what matters to them and to craft something according to them and not just put them in a plug and play thing and call it a day and make them feel like a number. No, like it's important. So
1: absolutely. Yeah. And we have another question. It says, how can young people start building legacy now, even if they feel they're starting with very, very, very little, you know, money?
0: Yeah, great question. So I know it feels very like very little amounts of money, but when you're young is when your money is the most powerful when it comes to building wealth and legacy. So compounding is how money grows on itself. It's probably the most fascinating concept in all of investing. But if you put $20, $30, $40 away now when you're younger, a week, a month, whatever that is, it's going to go so much farther than if you wait to put in $100 in your 40s, for example, or something. Because you're like, I'm waiting until I have more money to put money away. Because what you lost is two decades, say for your 20s. That's two times or three times your money could have doubled if you hadn't put it away and invested it. Now, I don't want to go say put every dollar you own because we want a buffer. We want an emergency fund. We want that rainy day fund because you don't want to rely on credit cards to get by when emergencies hit. But for those long-term things, you can start small. And we don't have to feel that pressure. It's actually so counterproductive to feel like I want to wait till I can do more to put away more.
1: You know, this is a lot. What we're going to do, we're going to go to a 25-second commercial. Then we're going to show how people can connect with you. What are some of the things that you offer and they can reach to you? So 25 seconds, and we're going to go right into the slides. Give me a moment. Today's episode is being sponsored by Sheeta Sweets. 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At Sheeta Sweets, every cake is made from scratch with premium ingredients and the love behind Dr. Rashida Johnson's family recipe. From classic vanilla to sweet potato and southern butter, every slice delivers a taste of tradition. 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All right, Gloria, here we go. Es todo tuyo.
0: All right. Yeah. So this is my website. I do a lot of different services. Yes, I do financial planning for a living. So I help individual clients one-on-one grow their wealth. But on top of that, I do a lot else. And my goal is to just leave a grain of sand as much as I can and give back to mi gente, mi comunidad as much as possible while I am on this earth and pass on everything I know, not just to my clients, but to everyone around me. And so this is my website. You can find me on here. And we can, I think we can go to the next slide if there's, so things I do, for example, is I do run workshops. I've been on panels. I've hosted events. I am doing keynotes. So different kinds of structures, but all with similar goals. Talking about how we level up our wealth, our money, talking about how we take up space as first gen people in corporate America, how to come into this industry, and also just the duality of identity and a lot of the topics I feel like I've encountered in my life. So I run the gamut on those kind of general topics, and I partner with organizations, universities, nonprofits, companies, and different events to do all that throughout the year. I am heavily involved in a lot of different organizations across the U.S. If you're someone who wants to get into this industry, these are all amazing organizations. Also, if you want to give back, I'm also part of organizations. CFP Board is the organization that does the CFP certification. That's how I became a certified financial planner. I'm ambassador for them because I want to see more people like me in the industry. I'm part of SED Latino Advisor Summit. We're a conference put together by volunteers all over the country for Latinos who want to get Latinos in financial services together, because that is not usually a space we dominate in. And then amazing nonprofits I'm part of, Remarkably Us. We help foster youth Latina in California. Ready to Succeed LA, we help foster youth across the country. I was a part of that one growing up. And then across, there's more organizations, but I would say those are the ones I'm most heavily involved in and giving back my time. And if you ever want to read, I have a lot of, if you heard snippets here and you loved what I said, there's many more where that came from. So I'm on different podcasts. I'm being featured in media outlets or in the news or in articles. And it's all on topics from home ownership to retirement, to investing, to money mindset, everything in between. So you can go on my website. There's all the resources. I continue to keep it updated as I put more out there into the media.
1: And mi gente, I went on there. It is stupendous. It is easy, user-friendly. So please go on there. If not for you, share it with somebody, young people. It is an awesome website. I can tell you because I went through a lot of that stuff. So thank you, Gloria, for that. Really, it was really good.
0: Yeah. And this one's always a little hard, right? We don't like to, in our community, we don't like to brag, but I put in the work. And yes. I'm very proud of that. And I've gotten recognitions nationally. I was in Rising Star for Women to Watch, Investment News, American College Next Gen Professional Award. I was recognized by the LA Times as a DEI visionary. I've been featured, like I said, in amazing publications I could only dream of as a child. And it's been a dream come true to just see that when you put your heart and soul into something and you are you and the impact continues to duplicate and triple and quadruple, it's pretty impactful and pretty amazing to see people start to recognize you in your element.
1: Yes, yes.
0: This is my LinkedIn. It is where I probably am most active because I am sharing all the different events I'm speaking at or pieces I've been published in or podcasts I'm on. This is also where I share resources for first gen. I have a newsletter I publish around a monthly called Cafecito en Capital, where we talk everything Latinidad, culture, money, identity, everything all in one. Every Monday, I try and do a morning coffee thoughts on money, mind, and meaning. On Fridays, I tend to do a first gen Friday tip. So a little bit of career, a little bit of money sprinkled in there in between.
1: Cool beans.
0: Yeah. Instagram, I post different events. I try to do little tidbits on money and tips here and there that are more digestible in video format. So feel free to tune in. I share there as well. It's probably a lot of our younger folks tend to gravitate towards Instagram.
1: Yes, yes.
0: And yeah, if you want to connect with me in any way, shape, or form, if you're someone looking to grow in this industry, looking to get into this industry, we need more people like you, I promise you. If you're someone who is like me in any way, grew up either an immigrant household, if you're Latino, if you're Spanglish, if you're a female, if you're young, if you're Black and brown, I know all of those things and those experiences, and you're trying to build wealth and do things differently, connect. I'm happy to be a resource. So that's my website. It's my LinkedIn. That's my Instagram. And thank you for giving me the time.
1: Of course. And we have some questions. And ladies and gentlemen, as everybody knows, even after this is done, you'll have access to this, or just shoot me an email, or Yvette, or Glory. You have all information there. And we have a question. Let me get to it. It says, do you have any upcoming virtual sessions?
0: That's a great question. I don't have any public ones right now. If you would like to host one, if you're part of an organization, if you're part of a community event, you want me to come out or speak virtually, I'd be happy to talk. I do that all the time. I don't tend to have fully public ones. They end up being hosted by an event in person or a virtual thing or within a company or a university or a nonprofit. So that's a good idea, though. We could plan on hosting a fully public one.
1: No, I think it is needed. You're absolutely correct. You know, because it's always like a mystery. Like, how do I navigate this? It's the navigation, the trust. You know, it is, and I know it's been struggling. When I was in the military, and a Latino or a brown person would buy a used car at 30% interest rate. But look at the rims. When we talk about quinceañeras, when we talk about they're not focusing. It's like, but look what you're paying. You're not,
0: Well, we don't even know, though. We don't know what's normal.
1: Right.
0: Car she sells and says, 30%, that's great. You qualified.
1: Yes.
0: You don't know that's bad. Because maybe for mortgages, we don't know the interest rate range, right? Mortgages are lower than cars, but credit cards are higher than car. It's a whole gamut. And so we don't know what we don't know.
1: Yeah.
0: Oh, but I will say some of the best places I think that you can hear different tips I've talked about for different topics is on podcasts, because it's great. They're always live conversations. Questions come up or they're planned, but you get to hear live talking. And I think that's some of the best ways people consume information. So on my website, I believe I have a list of all the podcasts I've been on.
1: Okay.
0: Yes. Listen there.
1: And before I let you give your last word, I want you to finish these sentences. Wealth is, in your opinion, wealth is
0: there's so many words that come to mind.
1: Just throw out some.
0: Yeah. I think for me, wealth is our community, nuestra gente.
1: Okay,
0: we are nothing without them. Wealth is power. It is opportunity to say yes and no to things, without feeling like you have to be in situation and be stuck, especially as underserved communities, especially as we're oftentimes put in positions where we feel like we can't really make a choice that we want to because we're struggling. Wealth is impact. Wealth is legacy. Wealth is transformation. It's how we level up. It's how we grow. And it's how we make sure the next person is better than where we are today. Yeah.
1: And define maybe more than one word that defines Gloria's journey.
0: Oof. Perseverance, and belief in self, constant belief in self, because the amount of times people have doubted me, you have to be your best cheerleader in life, because my God, people are going to want to deter you, tell you no, tell you it's not possible. And you have to have the strongest belief in yourself and your why to get past any doubt in life, after the hard days, the struggles. You said it at the beginning, life is not linear. It's full of ups and downs. We can count on that. So the only person that's going to get up and going to motivate you to get up when things get hard has to be you.
1: Yes, absolutely. And I will leave you with the last word. What do you want people listening now when they watch this podcast? What do you want them to take away? What one thing or more?
0: Es cliche, but sí se puede.
1: Mm-hmm.
0: We can do it. It's not out of our hands. Don't let people let us believe that this money thing is hard, that it's not doable, that it's not for us. I think a friend of mine said, and I loved it, like, if you're making $30,000 a year, there's more. If you're already making six figures, there's more. If you're in any way, shape, or form, think you've made it, there's more. We're always able to grow and level up. Don't stay stagnant. don't let yourself get caught up in those cycles that keep us down, because also you don't realize who's watching you, your younger sibling, your friend, your mom. So it's powerful.
1: Yeah, no, thank you. Thank you. And you're right. You know, I always say knowledge is worthless unless you share it. Mm-hmm. You know, we can't be crabs in a bucket pulling each other down. When someone gets ready to get to the top, right? We pull them down.
0: We think it's a zero-sum game because we haven't seen a lot of us in these positions. So we think there's only one spot.
1: Absolutely. Absolutely. You're absolutely correct. I'm make sure there's any more questions. And just to give you, Zuli, she gave out, hey, celebration. It was good. She said, I love watching her journey and her growth. So, you know, you got your tribe out there.
0: I appreciate my tribe.
1: You got your people out there, you know. So yeah, and before I let you go, let me just do one thing here. And ladies and gentlemen, so in May is Mental Health Awareness Month. That is so important, especially in our community. You know, it is something that, you know, as a veteran, we lose 22 a day to suicide, but also our community, because people don't want to go to the doctor for whatever reason. There's things out there. So for the month of May, we're going to be having some great speakers that are going to cover some of the, and one to start it off is going to be, you know, Dr. Anna Sierra. She's a licensed mental health professor, and she's going to be talking about these things. So, you know, please tune in, because there's questions and things that we have, just like Gloria, we have subject matter experts, people that could provide, you know, guidance, people that can give you at least a way forward, especially when it comes, just like finances, mental health affects all of us. And if we don't take care of it, it's going to take care of us in one way that you're not going to have any control of, right? Yeah. And so, yeah, it's very important. And when we talk about, here we go, we got one of our, Coco Stevens is one of our fitness trainers, and she'll be coming on the show, but, you know, again, mental also, for somebody who works out, because I work out, it helps with my mental, and it does make a difference. You know, it's like a, you know, a piece of the pie. You got to eat well, you got to sleep, but we got to take care of our mental well-being, because that's so important with all that. But Gloria, I want to say gracias. Thank you for dropping the nuggets, seeing a Latina, seeing mi gente up in here. Yeah. I get excited. Yes. So just thank you for being here and continue doing what you're doing, Gloria, because you make a difference and people are watching. And I just appreciate it.
0: And I want to say thank you to you, because the space created for these conversations is how we make a difference. We don't talk money in our communities, and that's the first step. No.
1: Yeah.
0: So you created a space here. You brought this energy. You brought the honesty. You brought the space that really is going to be a container for people, hopefully then take it from here and drive it home, drive it in the, you talk about it in the car, talk about it with their friends and family. So thank you for having me. Yeah. It was great.
1: The conversation continues on, right? That's it. And I want to thank, you know, ladies and gentlemen, the followers on here, you know, what you heard today, don't keep it to yourself. Let's share it. You know, the interview will be available. Reach out to Gloria if you need to get her information. Again, una vez más, it's right here, right there, ladies and gentlemen. Janet, there's her email. Shoot the email, you know, any questions you got. There's somebody that you know that can use her advice, guidance, that can use her. Speakers, we got it. You got something coming up. So, yeah. You know, let's support each other. That's what it's all about here, you know, and sharing information. So, and Zuli says, gracias. So,
0: gracias, Zuli.
1: Thank you, you know. So it's, you know, the love is out there, Gloria, for everyone. So I just want to, and mira, when you get your book,
0: hey,
1: one of the places, I know you got a lot, but, you know, please keep us informed. Any events you got coming up, like I said, let us know so we can let the La gente know, hey, Gloria has something coming up, so we please share with us.
0: All right. I love it. Thank you. I will amplify all our voices.
1: Right. And somebody said, looking forward to the virtual session with the Motivated Mindset. Okay. I don't know who that is, but hey, we can do that. We can definitely do that.
0: We can make it happen.
1: We can make it happen. So Ladies and gentlemen, have a great weekend. Stay safe, you know, and hey, we'll see you next week. Gracias otra vez, Gloria. Gracias.
0: Bye. Por todo.
1: Bye-bye.
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6: 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We got to bless the show before we get started. Let's go. When I was in my mother's womb, I had a calling on my life to do something in the glory of God and marry it like a wife. Commit myself to his word and never be led astray. And when it's all over, when he comes, I'll be glad to see that day in the morning time.

0: Hey, what's up, man? How you doing?
1: I'm blessed, my brother. How you doing?
0: I'm good, man. I'm good. Hey, did you see the game last night?
1: Oh, that was a good game.
0: But did you see the shot?
1: I lost money from that shot.
0: Oh,
1: too,
0: man, bro. That shot was cold, man.
1: I hated it, but it was good.
0: Damn.
1: What's in those jeans?
2: You really want to know?
1: I do.
2: Exhaustion, muscle spasms, asthmatic issues, unexpected sickle cell trait crises.
1: Damn, are you serious? When I was young, I found out I had sickle cell trait. My moms told me, but I ain't have no knowledge of it. But when I got older, I had a child, and the doctor told me my daughter has sickle cell trait. You know the facts that both parents have sickle cell trait, there's a 50% chance the child may have the trait, and 25% chance the child may have the disease.
0: Hey, that's what's the count. Do you know that 2.5 million people in the United States have sickle cell trait, 300 million people globally? I didn't find out I had sickle cell trait until I was in the Army 10 years. Next thing you know, I had a sickle cell trait exertion site.
1: Sickle cell? I thought that was a black gene or something.
0: Nah, man, the Latin community is number two. One out of 36,000 babies are being born with sickle cell disease. You could be Caucasian, Mediterranean, European. You gotta know your bloodline, man.
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6: 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Make sure you go and you see that little QR code up there in the left side of my screen, your right possibly. Make sure you go there, support veterans here on this platform. They're giving veterans a voice. I am one of those veterans, blessed to be a part of this network and able to share my story and other stories around veteran topics and issues and discussions, right? Let's see. We're going to have just a little quick conversation about some topics today that I want to discuss. I'm still dealing with becoming an author. I don't really like that identity or that title. However, I have written some inspirational reads called The Life of a Series, and they are 10 reads that we will be talking about, but not all 10 today. I got a couple that I want to address that boils down to just the child and father and child and mother relationship. We know that those are key conversations. So just make sure, you know, if you have questions, you want to be a guest, hit me up at Ferran Dozier on all your platforms. You can shoot me a message from the website as well. Just let me know and I will reach out to you and we'll discuss an opportunity for you to be a guest and share your story on this platform with us. So as I mentioned, what even had this conversation show up for me today is because I have been just kind of listening to social media. And I listen to social media because I want to hear like the pulse of the conversations, right? Because, you know, you hear this 60-second clip and then they take this conversation and then they either chop it up to make it say what they needed to say, right? Because it doesn't show that person saying that conversation in one breath, right? It's usually chopped and chopped and then it's chopped, and then it's chopped, and then there's this narrative that gets created. And unfortunately, you know, when I was in radio broadcasting school, TV broadcasting school, we made a promise. And I made a promise to myself that I would not be that kind of broadcaster, right? Because you could take a person's interview, chop it up, and make that person sound like the worst person on the planet, right? And they call that slander. So for me, if you watch my shows, it's all the way through mistakes, errors, all of it's included, right? This is real life. I may edit some clips out, but even those clips are in a continuous format. I don't create a narrative based off of what I've said in an hour episode or past episode. So as I'm looking and listening to just different conversations, and I have friends, we share different Instagram posts. We share, you know, because of stuff that we're talking about. This is our you know, our spiritual conversation. And so you got to hear where people are in the world so you can meet them there. And so I've just been hearing this whole discussion about mentors and mentorship. And yes, there's nothing wrong with mentorship. We know that that's an important conversation. But what has it